0: questions over both the public's airwaves and the internets around the country and the world, blanketing planet Earth. I'm Brad Friedman, your friendly investigative blogger, journalist, troublemaker, muckraker, and all-around swell fellow, says me, from bradblog.com. Thank you very much for joining us today. Well, if you think the atrocity over the weekend of the administration chopping down, what was it, Desi Doyen, 430?
1: At least 430 mature trees.
0: Mature healthy trees. In violation of court instructions from the cutting those trees down at the East Potomac Golf Course in D.C. If you think that was an atrocity, wait until you see what may begin to happen at any minute now on tribal lands in Arizona's Sonoran Desert in the administration's insane drive to build border fencing anywhere and everywhere, even where none is actually needed. A guest will be joining us momentarily to discuss that and the destruction in Big Bend National Park to also make way for another wholly unnecessary border wall through those pristine lands where the government is supposed to be protecting, not destroying them. But first, now just 20 days away from your last chance to vote in the critical upcoming 2026 midterm elections on November 3, things seem to be going from bad to worse for Donald Trump and his Republican Party. And we're beginning to see the beginning, perhaps, of what Donald Trump's weaponized federal government may have in store to try and interfere with, or should I just say steal, our state-run midterm elections, beginning out here in California. But let's start here today for context for all of this, since I mentioned that things don't seem to be going well for Republicans. Never mind the polls for the moment, but the economics, the cost of living, yes, affordability. As Donald Trump likes to say, affordability is getting worse, not better. According to who? Well, according to the Trump administration and their own numbers released on Wednesday. Quote, every time they want to try and get me, they say affordability, Trump decried during a speech in Wasilla, Alaska, late on Tuesday before claiming that he had delivered, quote, substantial improvements for families on that score. But not even a full day later, as the New York Times reports, the government's own data told a markedly different story. The last inflation report before the 2026 election showed the price increases had accelerated in September, undermining Trump's closing argument and perhaps evincing the political rout for Republicans still to come. Overall, the consumer prices rose 3.7% last month from a year earlier, driven largely by a spike in energy costs stemming from, yes, Trump's war with Iran. The consequences of that increase were evident across the country as a vast set of goods, including electronics and home heating, all became more expensive, not less expensive. The surge in inflation also continued to eat into workers' hourly earnings. The data released on Wednesday show that Americans, on average, had experienced about zero wage growth in real terms. That means wages as compared to inflation. Your wages may go up, but if inflation goes up more than your wages do, well, you're actually losing money.
1: Yep.
0: That's what happened. That's what has happened since Trump returned to the White House in January last year. So despite what you will hear him continue to lie about, and I don't expect today's numbers will make any difference in that, he's still going to lie about it all between now and November 3rd. Despite what he says, prices are up, not down. And inflation itself is up, not down, according to Trump's own Bureau of Labor Statistics, as compared to last month and to 1 year ago, and yes, the last time that Joe Biden was in office. All of those numbers are worse, not better. That is just a fact. So you can expect Trump will continue to lie about that. But that's also what is largely behind the apparent blue wave that seems to be growing, not shrinking, as we get closer to Election Day, if the polls can be trusted at all, including Republicans' own internal polling and the way that they have that they're, you know, pulling out money from races where they seem to have little or no chance anymore and are moving that money into deep red states and districts that in a normal year they wouldn't even have to think about defending with precious resources. Well, that continues to shape the way that nonpartisan political analysts are now sizing up things as well. The nonpartisan Cook Political Report shifted its ratings for three governor's races in red states, all towards the Democrats on Tuesday. The latest example of Republican strongholds becoming unexpectedly competitive in the midterm elections, writes Washington Post. The well-respected election prognosticator changed its ratings for the Alaska gubernatorial race from a toss-up to lean Democratic in Alaska, where Donald Trump was desperately campaigning on Tuesday night. The contest for U.S. Senate in Alaska, that one is currently rated as a toss-up, though most polling averages of late show former Democratic Congresswoman Mary Peltola up by 2 or 3 points over incumbent Republican Senator Dan Sullivan. But the state's Democratic candidate for governor is leading by like 20 points.
1: Wow.
0: In Alaska. In the Nebraska and Oklahoma gubernatorial contests, Cook shifted their ratings from solid Republican there to likely Republican in Oklahoma. Hmm. But that is also a move to the left towards the Democrats, even in Nebraska and Oklahoma. In 2024, Trump won Oklahoma by 34 points, and he won Nebraska by 20 points. So we will see that those gubernatorial races are now even competitive at all should give you an idea where things stand. Cook also shifted his ratings for the governor's race in Vermont, which is an otherwise blue state, at least in presidential and senatorial races, where its Republican governor, Phil Scott, has gone from one of the most popular governors in the country to seeing his approval ratings fall now. They've shifted that race in Vermont, the governor's race, from solid Republican to likely Republican. Again, a shift to the blue left. Moving even further down the ballot, in a state like Arizona, which Trump won just 2 years ago by more than 5.5 points, now with pretty much every single statewide position, I shouldn't say pretty much every single statewide position, I should say every single statewide position on the ballot this year, new polling in the state finds every single Democratic candidate winning every single statewide race. 3 weeks before Election Day, largely the survey finds, because Republican voters are not backing their own party's candidates, Democrats lead in every statewide race, according to a new poll released on Tuesday. A new High Ground Public Affairs survey of likely voters in Arizona found Democratic Governor Katie Hobbs leading Republican U.S. Rep. Andy Biggs by 50.5 to 33.5. That is a 17-point lead for the Democratic incumbent governor in Arizona, which, again, Trump won by more than 5 points just 2 years ago. Democratic Attorney General Chris Mays, who you may recall barely won her initial election. It took a long time for that to be decided back in 2022. She won that race ultimately by 0.01%. It was the smallest statewide race in the nation back in 22. She won by 280 votes in Arizona.
1: You know, every vote counts.
0: 280 votes out of 2.5 million votes cast in the attorney general's race in Arizona. So that's how close it was to 4 years ago in that case. Well, now Chris Mays is leading her Republican opponent, the state Senate president, In her re-election bid, she is now leading by 15 points in this survey. Democratic Secretary of State Adrian Fontes, who we've had on the show over the years, he leads State Rep Alexander Colladin by nearly 12 points in his reelection contest for Secretary of State in Arizona. In an open seat contest for State Treasurer, a seat currently held by a Republican, the Democratic candidate is leading that Republican now by 9 points. Another open seat, the Superintendent of Public Instruction, along with the treasurer, the only statewide seat won by Republicans back in 2022 in Arizona. In that case, the Democrat leads the Republican by 6 points. So, sure, that is just one state, and it is just one poll. Though this one, if you dig down into the methodology, this poll assumes Republicans this year will make up 8 percentage points more of the electorate than Democrats
1: so
0: in Arizona.
1: Do I understand correctly? They're thinking that more Republicans will turn out to vote, and
0: That's right. And that is normal, apparently, for Arizona midterms. You got more more Republicans turning out than Democrats. In this case, this poll is weighted to assume there will be an 8-point higher turnout for Republicans than Democrats. And yet, Democrats lead anyway. And all of those statewide races apparently helped by independent voters in this case. But what all of this really emphasizes is the pickle that Donald Trump's party finds itself in after two disastrous years of his second term as president. Even while he is out on the stump trying to shore up some of the very reddest states in the nation, never mind these swing states like Arizona, he's out there trying to shore up some of the reddest states in the nation with lies about the economy doing great, firing all cylinders, prices falling since he came to office, and other, you know, Jedi mind tricks for his supporters, trying to convince them to believe that enthusiasm for Republicans is through the roof this year. It isn't. If it was, he wouldn't be. He wouldn't need to undertake these efforts that he has been going through to try to steal the election this year. As we know, he is more than willing to do because he tried to do it himself previously when he lost his reelection in 2020. So to that end, if you're a regular listener, you know that we have been on the lookout now for whatever scheme that Trump has still up his sleeve to try next in order to steal the election, including the use of federal officials potentially to seize ballots and or voting systems, or to simply try and intimidate voters at the polling place in some way, despite the executive branch of the federal government having no constitutional role to play whatsoever in our state-run elections. Well, on Tuesday night, we might have gotten a hint, our first glimpse, perhaps, of what the administration may be planning, according to an exclusive from Reuters late last night. The U.S. Justice Department on Tuesday gave California officials 48 hours to review a list of alleged non-citizen voters or face legal action of some sort. According to a letter reviewed by Reuters, part of what they describe as an unprecedented effort to find evidence of voter fraud ahead of next month's elections. The letter, written by Deputy Attorney General Trent McCotter and addressed to California Secretary of State Shirley Weber, says the Justice Department provided officials in Los Angeles County with a, quote, password-protected thumb drive with the names of people that the federal government, quote, believes are likely non-citizens and were sent mail-in ballots. A thumb drive. Mind you, we have been reporting stories all year long of the federal government making claims of non-citizens on the voting rolls in various states, only to find on closer inspection by state officials that most turn out to be actual citizens. Information coming from their so-called SAVE database at the Department of Homeland Security, which seems to get it wrong time and time again when it comes to who is and is not actually a citizen. Most recently, the Department of Homeland Security Secretary Mark Wayne Mullen told the state of Nevada, for example, that he had a list of 16,000 non-citizens on the rolls there in Nevada. And when the state asked for the actual names of those 16,000 non-citizens, well, DHS gave them a list of just 185 names on it, not the 16,000 that had been promised. But it gets worse, because after the state actually had those names, actually had those 185 people, they looked into every single one of them, and it turns out it wasn't 16,000 non-citizens, it wasn't 85,000 non-citizens. It turns out there were actually zero non-citizens on the list that was turned over to them by DHS. So be very, very dubious, very, very skeptical when you hear the Department of Justice or the Department of Homeland Security say they've got a certain number of non-citizens on the rolls. Mind you, I think we've got about 40 million voters here in California. So when the DHS or the Department of Justice in this case hands over a thumb drive, a password-protected thumb drive with names of individuals that they believe to be non-citizens, well, as I say, be very dubious about all of this. The letter to California demands that the state refuse to send ballots to those on the list until their citizenship status has been confirmed.
1: Withhold ballots until you run through these hoops.
0: Even though, by the way, California sent out most of its vote-by-mail ballots already. I received mine about a week and a half ago. Voters named by DOJ in this unprecedented attempted intrusion in a state elections who have already received ballots should have their ballot, quote, segregated once it is mailed back, according to DOJ, under no one's actual authority that I am aware of. They do not have the authority to instruct a state to segregate certain ballots. Ballots already returned, the DOJ says, should not be tabulated, quote, until citizenship has been determined, unquote. And here's where it begins to get really creepy, actually. The federal government, quote, will have no choice but to seek emergency relief, according to the letter, if state officials do not follow its instructions. Emergency relief? What kind of emergency relief would that be? The letter, writes Reuters, marks an escalation of the Trump administration's attempts to pressure states over alleged voting by non-citizens, despite the complete lack of evidence that it occurs in any sort of noteworthy number around the country. And it signals the Justice Department may be prepared to challenge ballots in the weeks leading up to the November 3rd election. Again, what authority the DOJ has to challenge ballots? I am unaware of any such authority. Doesn't mean they won't try it, of course. Or I would add worse, all of this, you know, who knows what it means when it comes to our no choice but to seek emergency relief. It might not just be the challenging of ballots. Because it seems that to me that they're clearly hoping to develop a pretext of some kind for some kind of action, and they're starting with California, it seems. I would not be surprised if other states in ensuing days got a similar secret thumb drive, password protected, in the mail with a similar, veiled threat of some sort of for some sort of emergency relief. I currently do not know what all of it means and what the federal government actually intends to do after 48 hours. If they decide that California is not complying with an order that they have no actual authority to make, what will they do? But this feels more like the beginning of something rather than the end. So I wanted you to know about it. Don't know where this goes. I wanted you to know about it, along with the promise, of course, that yes, we will be keeping our eyes on this one as it moves forward, not only here in California, but everywhere else around the country, as the Trump administration tries to come up with some pretext to come in and do something. What that turns out to be, if anything, remains to be seen. Okay? So, with that, let's take a quick break, because before Trump can break our elections, he is already very, very hard at work breaking pretty much everything else, particularly our public lands and monuments, where, yes, things could also get violent in the days ahead, depending on, well, a whole bunch of things. That story is ahead with my guest, Lakin Jordahl, formerly of the National Park Service. Right here on the broadcast, I'm Brad Friedman. Don't touch that dial. 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

0: That's nice.
1: Yes.
0: What's that called?
1: That is called When We Remain by Choctaw singer Samantha Crane.
0: Perfect. Welcome back to the Bradcast. 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According to an exclusive report from the Washington Post on Wednesday, the blue coating applied to the bottom of the Lincoln Memorial reflecting pool this summer failed in at least 85 places because of errors in the renovation, including the premature refilling of the basin before the liner had fully dried, according to an inspection report obtained by the Washington Post. The August 6th report, commissioned by the no-bid contractor that Donald Trump selected for the work, documents far more damage than has been previously reported. Even after admissions by the contractor that their work was flawed, Donald Trump has repeatedly attributed the damage to vandals. But the report makes no mention of vandalism to the liner and blames the problems on the use of improper materials and a rush job to complete the effort. The administration wanted the project finished in time for the celebration of the nation's 250th anniversary. The 75-page so-called failure analysis by Atlantic Coating Inspection includes scores of photos documenting the liner's deficiencies, ranging in severity and including blisters, peeling, and cracks, and identifies their likely causes, none of them vandalism. The Post's detailed exclusive on the findings in the early August report from the contractor today adds to the list of mounting destruction to public lands and monuments by the administration in D.C. For example, our report yesterday on the federal district court judge who was livid on Sunday after learning that on Saturday, the National Park Service chopped down more than 400 mature trees from the East Potomac Public Golf Course in D.C., where Donald Trump has announced plans to renovate the course. The tree removal was in direct violation of previous instructions from that judge. The hash that Trump is now making of our public lands, sadly, is hardly restricted to D.C. Earlier this month, we reported that contractors hired by the Trump administration's Interior Department to prepare the ground for a second border wall in Arizona's Sonoran Desert last spring plowed through, destroyed a 50-foot section of the Las Playas Intaglio, an ancient 272-foot ground carving of a giant fish. The carving was initially believed to be 1,000 years old, a 1,000-year-old geoglyphic, the largest in the Americas. That would have been heartbreaking enough, but new research found that the ancient, now destroyed relic is closer to 7,000 years old, meaning it was created about 1,500 years before the construction of Stonehenge, and 2,000 years before the very first pyramid was built in Egypt. And the Trump administration, in preparation for building a second border wall behind the one that is already there, just bulldozed right through it. As I noted at the time, Trump tried and failed to imprison an innocent man for not inflicting totally repairable damage to the reflecting pool at the Lincoln Memorial. It wasn't vandalism, as Trump pretended, as he lied, as we now know more clearly than ever. It was caused by his own contractors. Trump and his Justice Department pretended to be furious about vandalism done to a national monument in D.C. Will anybody in the Trump administration pay the price for actually destroying a one-of-a-kind 7,000-year-old antiquity on public lands that they were supposed to have been protecting, not destroying? I wish that was all, but it is not, by a long shot. Last Friday, in the same region of the Sonoran Desert where members of the Tohono O'odham Nation have lived for centuries, the tribe issued an urgent press release. The Tohono O'odham Nation has been informed by U.S. Customs and Border Protection that it intends to remove thousands of saguaros and other vegetation in its misguided efforts to construct a border wall. On Monday, October 12, Federal contractors, they noted, would begin ripping out these protected plants that have lived in the Sonoran Desert for thousands of years. The fact that this desecration will take place on Indigenous Peoples Day, they noted, is disrespectful to all tribal nations. Nation leadership is demanding that the court put a stop to this lawless behavior that has already caused irreparable damage to our environment and cultural heritage, all in the name of constructing a costly and ineffective border wall. The tribe pointed out that the iconic desert cactuses are symbols of the tribe's shared faith, serving as spiritual monuments to customs and values. The removal of any saguaro, they note, is an act of an atrocity, as they are considered people by the Tohono O'odham. Quote, trespassing on our land to remove these sacred saguaros is like having masked men break into your house and take away your children, said the nation's chairman, Verlon Jose. They are our family, as much a part of us as any blood relative. To destroy them by the thousands carves a wound in our hearts that will not heal. The mighty saguaro not only stands as an O'odham and American icon, the tribe notes in their statement, it's also a critical part of our ecosystem, providing shelter, sustenance, and deep cultural significance. Quote, this is a violation of our sovereignty, of our religious liberty, and of our land, said Chairman Jose. As of today, according to the Arizona Daily Star, though thousands of saguaros have been tagged for removal, the federal government has yet to begin work on the tribal land there. But the Tohono O'odham Nation is reportedly preparing for potential confrontations between tribal members defending their land and federal contractors who will soon be uprooting thousands of cacti to make way for border wall construction fiercely opposed by the tribe. National Park Service veteran Lakin Jordahl, now with the Center for Biological Diversity, describes the federal plans as, quote, the equivalent of a cultural genocide. But even that is not all, even if some of the news for the moment is slightly more encouraging. Earlier this month, a federal judge issued an emergency injunction akin to the one right now being sought in Arizona to block border barrier and road construction across the Big Bend region of Texas. The injunction will remain in place while the court considers a lawsuit challenging the federal government's sweeping waiver of environmental laws and other laws in order to fast-track construction. Quote, this is a historic victory for Big Bend and everyone who loves this wild corner of Texas, said the same Lakin Jordahl, National Public Lands Advocate at the Center for Biological Diversity, adding, quote, no administration has the right to destroy a crown jewel national park for political theater. With a federal court ordering the bulldozers to stop, Big Bend gets to breathe, he said. At least for now, adding, quote, this fight is far from over. We won't rest until Big Bend's environmental protections are fully restored and the illegal waiver that allowed so much destruction is gone for good. Joining us now is Lakin Jordahl, who previously worked with the National Park Service studying threats to wilderness character at five different national parks and monuments, and with the Bureau of Land Management and Recreation Planning for the San Juan River in Colorado. He now works to protect wildlife, ecosystems, and public lands throughout the desert Southwest and U.S.-Mexico borderlands with the nonprofit Center for Biological Diversity. And he joins us today, I believe, from Tucson, Arizona. Mr. Jordahl, welcome to the broadcast, sir.
2: Thanks so much for having me. Happy to be here.
0: Lots to cover here, Lakin. But first question, why are you no longer at the National Park Service? Did you leave as part of the Trump administration's firing spree or prior to that?
2: Well, you know, I actually left shortly after he was first elected. And I was working at the time at Organ Pipe Cactus National Monument right on the Arizona-Sonora border. Mm-hmm. I was wandering in a forest of saguaros, these beautiful sentinels, the keystone desert species of the Sonoran Desert, and looking out at the border. you know, I had a lot of coworkers at the time who were assuring me, who really believed that Trump would never build a wall here. This is a national park unit. This is a wilderness area. This is a UNESCO biosphere reserve. I wasn't so certain. And, you know, within about a month of his inauguration, we started hearing rumors of surveyors coming on site, and we started seeing the funding battles play out for construction contracts. And lo and behold, you know, within a couple of years, that entire national monument had been bulldozed and walled off along its southern boundary. So it didn't take long for me to realize that, you know, to accomplish my life's mission, which is to protect ecosystems and wildlife in the desert Southwest, I was going to need to take a more active role in advocating. And that led me to the Center for Biological Diversity, where I have worked since.
0: And they are great. They have been fantastic on all of these issues, critical, in fact. I would ask, given your experience with the Park Service, as well as in Congress, by the way, where you worked as a Natural Resources Legislative Fellow, have we ever seen the destruction, or at least the threat of destruction of public and or tribal lands at this sort of scale in any other administration, to your knowledge?
2: I mean, this is all completely unprecedented, you know, incomparable. No doubt that our tribal nations have been systematically screwed over for generations, and not just by one party, I'll point out, but the complete disregard that has been shown by this administration for tribal sovereignty, for environmental protections, and for public lands as a whole. I mean, this administration has been trying to liquidate our nation's public land system to pad the pockets of their billionaire buddies. This is, we're facing a brave new world. And, you know, I think in a lot of ways, we're also seeing an entirely new flight of opposition to this emerge that is broadly nonpartisan. And I am really heartened by that, but we've got a hell of a fight.
0: Yeah. And we did see some of that. We are seeing some of that in this fight over Big Bend. Let's start with the slightly brighter news there that I finished with in the intro. If only for the moment, brighter news. I'm seeing that reports about the construction, or the destruction, as it might more accurately be described, of roads in prep for a border wall in the pristine Big Bend National Park. It's been on again, off again. Are we still at this moment right now anyway? Are we off again right now? And if so, does the administration seem to be respecting the court order? Because they have not, as we've seen, you know, just over the past weekend at the D.C. Public Golf Course and in too many other cases to mention. Are things off for the moment as far as Big Bend goes?
2: Yeah, so as of about a week and a half ago, we've got a court-ordered injunction forcing a stop to all construction, not just in the national park, but over 517 miles of the U.S.-Mexico border. That injunction was historic. I mean, truly, we have never in 21 years of litigation, of advocacy, ever been able to win anything like this. So it was an incredible day in court. It was amazing to be there in El Paso with community members who are fighting for their lives, fighting for their homes, fighting for their businesses. And yeah, I mean, it was an incredible day. This injunction will stand until our judge issues a ruling on the merits. And, you know, it's incredibly unlikely that she would turn around and rule against us. You have to have a very high likelihood of success expected if a judge is to grant an injunction.
0: And so that won't come until after the full trial, correct? That hasn't happened yet?
2: So we've already briefed the judge up on our merits. Uh-huh. It's possible that she could call another hearing, but she could also, you know, issue a ruling immediately. You know, there were some indications that she was going to rule within a week. But, you know, once she issues that ruling, we can't be appealed to the Fifth Circuit, which is really interesting. We'll have to go straight to the Supreme Court if the government wants to appeal this.
0: And really?
2: Yeah, it's a really interesting little facet in this waiver authority that was intended to make it as hard as possible to sue over and to litigate. They said there's no appellate court review here, so you got to go straight to the Supremes. So in this case, you know, that's incredibly helpful for us. Because the Supreme Court, we we don't know if they'll take this case. And we also don't know how they'll rule on this case, because a lot of the arguments that we've used here are ones favored by conservative justices. And we've got, you know, a totally nonpartisan, bipartisan coalition on our side fighting this thing in Big Bend.
0: Yeah, and that's this particular case, the wall construction in Big Bend, is actually one of the precious few projects of this sort that I've seen where there has been bipartisan opposition and pushback against it. Why is that the case, to your knowledge?
2: Yeah, I mean, you know, everybody out in that region of Texas, they love the land. That's why they live there. It's not an easy place to get by. It's not a simple place to live. The folks who are out there, in many cases, have been out there for many generations. They've worked that land. They've ranched that land. They've run river outfitting businesses that depend on access to the land and the national park. Mm-hmm. But also, you know, I think when you zoom out a little bit, what's really happening in Texas and in Arizona, across the whole borderlands, is we've got a completely unaccountable federal government who is coming into our homes, to our communities, seizing land, taking ranchers and landowners to court to seize their land through eminent domain, and then building these completely unnecessary border walls across our desert ecosystems, cutting communities off from water, cutting wildlife off from migration routes. You know, this is an instance of gross federal overreach, and it's an instance of the feds coming in and trying to tell small rural communities that they know what's best for them. So that doesn't play well, no matter what your politics are.
0: The Tohono O'odham in Arizona used similar language. They described the construction of the border wall there as being unnecessary, ineffective. Big Bend, unfortunately, is one of the national parks that I haven't been to. But my understanding is that the fencing they're talking about there would sort of slash through canyon lands, where it would also be, it sounds, completely unnecessary. They're talking about using dynamite blasting in part to build this fencing there. Can you sort of describe the geography in question here and why you describe a wall in Big Bend as being unnecessary?
2: Yeah, just to really drive the point home, I mean, some of the locations they're talking about building these barriers, they're under 1,500 foot high cliffs on the Mexico side of the border. It is a geological wonderland. Big Bend is just such a beautiful place. I hope everyone listening can make their way there at some point. It is one of the most rugged, mountainous, cavernous national parks in America. And the concepts, the idea that someone could simply walk into the country from the Mexico side there, they'd need a parachute and a base jumping kit in a lot of these places to get down. So, you know, the wall is overwhelmingly, and especially at this point, is nothing more than a symbol. It's a symbol, and it's also a vehicle to pass tens of billions of taxpayer dollars on to Trump's corrupt billionaire friends. Yeah. Who, in many cases, have been his campaign donors who are receiving these contracts.
0: Total coincidence, Lakin. Pay no attention to that. The Center for Center for Biological Diversity in your press release notes that the waiver that was granted to the Trump administration, or I guess that they granted it to themselves, essentially, mm-hmm. Quote, marks the first time in U.S. history that the federal government has cast aside a broad slate of environmental laws, including the National Park Service Organic Act, Endangered Species Act, and National Wild and Scenic Rivers Act inside of a national park. Under what basis are these decades-old protective laws meant to prevent this very sort of thing? Under what grounds are they being waived here?
2: Yeah, so the Department of Homeland Security, with the strike of a pen, has published a notice in the Federal Register saying that they intend to ignore every single one of these laws. This authority exists under a very little known provision of the 2005 Real ID Act, which broadened it from an earlier law.
0: Really?
2: But yeah, you know, this authority was never intended to be used across the entire U.S.-Mexico borderlands. It was never intended to be used in perpetuity. The authority has actually written quite narrowly, saying that this can only be applied in areas of high illegal entry. And the Big Bend region though it makes up a huge swath of the border, accounts for just about 1% of apprehensions. Mm. And that's still, when you take that down to looking at just the national park, I mean, we're talking about 0.002% of apprehensions. There is virtually nobody crossing through the national park. So DHS has so much, you know, overstepped their authority here. And that's why I think the judge granted the injunction and will rule in our favor here.
0: And are these the same laws that have been waived essentially in Arizona's Sonoran Desert for the Tohono O'odham tribal land?
2: Yep, all the exact same laws have been stripped away.
0: So in that case, last week the tribe, as I understand it, filed for an emergency injunction with the same federal judge who had rejected a similar request from over the summer. They were not granted that relief. This was by U.S. District Judge Richard Leon. He's a George W. Bush appointee. He wrote in his ruling, quote, "The government has identified serious national security and public safety concerns at the international border. I see no compelling reason to revisit my conclusion that the balance of equities and public interests favor the government at this juncture." Are there different national security and public safety concerns at this border in Arizona than in Big Bend, where similar action has been put on hold for now?
2: You know, the government's argument in both cases is the same. They use broad, sweeping numbers that mischaracterize these very specific places by using sector-wide border apprehension data. So for Big Bend, they say, well, we've caught X amount of people over the last 5 years in this 500-mile swath of border.
0: Right.
2: And that's as detailed as they will get in terms of justifying waiving laws in the national park. The same goes for the Tohono O'odham. They will not release any data, any information of how many people they're actually apprehending on the nation, because they know that those numbers will quite likely fall flat. So we do not believe the government has made a case that justifies stripping away these protections, especially when it comes to a sovereign tribal nation.
0: Yeah.
2: That's the other element here, is that this is not just federal land. This is a sovereign tribal nation who have been, had their land stripped away time and time again, completely underserved. They have been living under a virtual occupation from the Department of Homeland Security already. Yeah. They have allowed surveillance towers to be built through their communities and agents to swarm their communities. And they have fought a lot of this, but they have tolerated this because DHS has assured them that they will not be building a border wall across the nation. And now all of those commitments, those decades of commitments and work, all that's been broken.
0: Is this the same area where I mentioned that huge swath of that giant geoglyphic is where it was recently scraped, 50-foot section of it by the federal government contractor bulldozers? Is this the same section? And by the way, are these likely to be the same contractors doing the saguaro removal that they're talking about, to your knowledge?
2: Yeah, so that was on the ancestral homelands of the Tohono O'odham. That falls within where they used to live. They were essentially kicked off that land because it was turned into a wildlife refuge and a national park unit. But that in no way diminishes their cultural connections or ties to that area. So this is, it's very much of the same project. And the destruction of that geoglyph, I mean, it was just heartbreaking because we had been working for years with the Department of Homeland Security to identify and protect that site. Mm-hmm. I personally have spent hundreds of hours working on technical, detailed comment letters to them, urging them to not destroy sites exactly like this one. So they knew exactly where it was. They knew exactly what it meant to the tribe, and they allowed it to be bulldozed anyway.
0: Wow. But just heartbreaking. I mean, that story alone is just just horrific. I've got to... family in Arizona spent a fair amount of time there over the years, and there are very, very strict state laws regarding saguaro cactus. Not even on non-tribal land, and how they must be carefully saved, each and every one, protected, and transplanted. If it's at a construction site, while the federal government has said that they plan to remove them in this border area. Do you know, are they following any sort of protocol to your knowledge for safely removing and protecting and eventually replanting these?
2: No, they're not. And, you know, having been there at Oregon Pipe filming, documenting the destruction, the bulldozing of hundreds, if not thousands, of saguaros in 2020, I can say that there are no protocols in place.
0: Wow.
2: At Oregon Pipe, they did make it a show, and they transplanted a few of them. I think only after they had come under so much fire in the media. There's so much outrage around seeing a saguaro destroyed in Arizona. I mean, it's personal to us here. And despite trying to transplant just a few of them, you have to do it so carefully. They're incredibly hard to transplant. Their taproots are not easy to reestablish. Uh-huh. We've gone back to the areas where they've transplanted a few dozen of them. Almost all of them are dead now.
0: Really? Oh, it's just heartbreaking. I know you're in Arizona now, and the removal of these sacred saguaros was supposed to begin to take place on all days, Indigenous Peoples Day, the holiday this past Monday. It sounds like that did not happen on Monday. Is there any further news right now on when it might begin to happen?
2: You know, I think I was reading the same article as you, which actually pointed out the contractor that was supposed to be managing the saguaro removal. I know that they came under a lot of fire after that article came out. I saw some posts online about, you know, people disavowing that they ever had anything to do with the project. So I think, you know, local businesses, there's a number of subcontractors who are involved in this project on the Tanahatam Nation. I think wisely, they might be backing out of this project because they know it's, you know, reputational suicide.
0: Yeah, I mean, it sounds like the tribe is obviously taking this quite seriously right now. They're reportedly setting up, you know, temporary medical facilities on the heels of an armed customs and border protection security escort for these contractors during pre-construction activities back in August, as the tribal police were enforcing a no trespassing order for non-tribal members in the area. Lakin, are we looking at, if this moves forward, I mean, the reports that I'm seeing suggested that, you know, this is a potential tinderbox situation here in the coming days between the federal government and tribal members. As far as you can tell, is that what we could be heading towards here?
2: I mean, there's no doubt that tensions are incredibly high. And the federal government here, you know, they came into the nation during the closure order to escort the contractors through the nation to do surveying for wall construction. That was despite the nation explicitly saying that no contractors were allowed on site. So we've got masked federal agents now escorting construction crews through a sovereign tribal nation in order to destroy it. I mean, it's an incredibly heavy situation. I don't want to speak on behalf of tribal leadership. I know that they are signaling intentions to keep things as calm as possible and de-escalate. But I know that for so many tribal members, I mean, this is like having your home invaded and your ancestors plowed down. It's going to be a big moment.
0: Yeah, this one's personal. What's the do we know what is now actually coming next at this point? Are there any further legal actions that could be exercised by the tribe at this point? You mentioned in the Big Bend case, the next step, any appeal would go to the U.S. Supreme Court. Is that similar here, that they would have to go to the Supreme Court at this point?
2: Yep, that would be similar. I just want to point out, you know, they have not lost on the merits there yet. There's some other things in the works here. I got to be a little bit vague about that, but, you know, the fight's far from over.
0: All right. Well, that is good to hear. What is the best way for those of us out here to support these efforts, both frankly in Texas and Arizona and, really wherever else we see the Trump administration, you know, now targeting for destruction of our sacred public lands?
2: Yeah, you know, just stay engaged with public lands advocacy in general. Public lands are, in my opinion, the best thing this nation has ever gotten right. Yep. So many people have had experiences of their lives being saved because they're able to access these incredible wild spaces. So keep talking to your friends and families about the importance of public lands. Understand that this is not a partisan issue. Certainly one party is seeking to absolutely destroy the institution that is the American public lands system. But that does not mean that people across the country feel the same way. So yeah, follow along with our work. No Big Bend Wall Coalition is a great channel to follow on social media. I'm posting from my trips to the border in Arizona and Texas on my own accounts, lakin.jordahl. And stay tuned and support our work when you can.
0: Before I let you go, is this something that would make a difference? I know that you said that there's both, both Republicans and Democrats have not been great over these things at various times. But is this something that if Democrats were to take back the House and the Senate, that they could actually do something about, that they could actually take some action on as you see it?
2: Yeah, I mean, the single most important thing we could do for the border is to rescind that illegal waiver authority that's allowed DHS to waive all of the laws in wall construction. We've had a number of different representatives introduce that over the years. But I think at this point, it's so obvious the damage that they can do with this waiver authority. And it's become less of a partisan issue. And I think we could even get some Republicans on board. Maybe that's totally wishful thinking. But I think there's some Texas Republicans who have been enraged about what Trump is doing to their state's Crown Jewel National Park in Big Bend.
0: Good. Let's get them. Lakin Jordahl is the National Public Lands Advocate at the nonprofit Center for Biological Diversity. Their work is at biologicaldiversity.org. And you can find him, as he notes, on the social medias, both Blue Sky and Twitter, at Lakin Jordahl. Lakin, really appreciate you joining us today, and do stay in touch as this moves forward in Arizona. I hope it's all going to stay cool, but it feels a little tense right now.
2: So, indeed. Thanks so much, Brad.
0: You bet. Thank you. Yeah, this is one of those issues that has not been getting the coverage you might have imagined it would, that it certainly would have in the first term.
1: Yeah.
0: We'll see what happens now, if there really is some sort of a standoff in Arizona over this.
1: Well, let's hope that cooler heads prevail. And I think Lakin brought up an excellent point that, public lands, our national parks, our monuments, our outdoor recreation areas, all of those public lands are really beloved on a nonpartisan basis by all Americans, or nearly all Americans, except for the few that profit from exploiting those lands. I think it's a big deal to promote that, to make sure that your friends and family understand that your public lands are under attack, and that destroying these ancient landscapes, these are irreplaceable. They cannot be rebuilt.
0: Well, I wouldn't worry, because with the Trump administration, I'm sure cooler heads will prevail. Why worry?
1: Well, the best thing you can do is get out there and vote.
0: Oh, yeah, there's that. That's it for today. Wraps things up happily. Kind of a scary show, but happily anyway. All right. Thanks again to my guest, Lakin Jordahl of the Center for Biodiversity. Thanks to our producer, Desi Doran. And, of course, thanks to all of you for spending a portion of your day or night with us. Hey, if you missed any portion of today's show, don't worry. You can hear it all for free. You can share it with someone you know, love, or hate. You can listen to it two or three times if you like. 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

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We would greatly appreciate it. Help us get through this election year. 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And on the social medias, especially Blue Sky, you will find me at The Brad Blog. We will see you there. And when we remain in place tomorrow, we hope you will join us. Until then, I'm Brad Friedman. Good luck, world.

0: I'm Rick Smith, and this is Labor History in Two.
1: On this day in labor history, the year was 1976. That was the day more than 1 million Canadian workers walked off the job in a day of protest. The Canadian Labor Congress called the general strike. Workers downed their tools against a three-year wage control plan implemented by then Prime Minister Pierre Trudeau. Trudeau had actually campaigned against wage controls during the 1974 election. A year later, the Liberal government introduced the C-73 anti-inflation bill. It was considered the worst attack on labor since the 1930s, when bargaining rights were first legalized. Trudeau's wage controls suspended collective bargaining rights for all workers and amounted to deep wage cuts. Public sector workers were hit the hardest, as many hospitals, schools, and municipal workers teetered on the edge of desperation from already low wages made worse. But for a day at least, many industries across Canada came to a screeching halt. Forestry, mining, and auto production all completely shut down. Many towns and cities were 100% on strike, even among the non-union workforce. St. John in New Brunswick, Sudbury, Ontario, Septil, Quebec, and Thompson in Manitoba were all cities where the strike was most successful. But elsewhere, the strike was uneven. Many public sector workers stayed on the job, while in cities like Vancouver, pickets successfully shut down bus service and newspaper deliveries. Most heralded the day of protest as a fierce show of power against a year's worth of wage controls. But others argued that one day of action was not enough. To combat the attacks on labor, any general strike would have to keep the country shut down until the program of wage controls was finally defeated. Like what you hear? Check out more at laborhistoryin2.com.
2: And now, live from the foothills of the North Georgia Mountains, it's Mike Malloy.
3: Thank you, Scott. Hey, everybody. Mike Malloy here. Welcome to this part of Wednesday, the 14th of October, 2026. Hope you had a great day. One of the tasks that I face every morning after I have read through the various news feeds that I use as sources for my podcast is to try to determine which of the tsunami of Trump garbage and deceit and lies and what he's doing to this country and to the world, which of those stories do I pick? Which of those, they're not stories, which of those news reports do I pick to talk about? There are so many. The son of a bitch is like, I don't know, he's like a multi-headed hydra. He's just destroying every fucking thing he can get his hands on, in addition to surrounding himself with incompetent thugs who do exactly what he says, whether they're men or women. And it's a problem, I'm telling you. I mean, to try to select

what can I talk about on the podcast that is, what are the five worst stories? But there are never five worst reports on Trump's behavior. There's 30 or 50 or fucking 100. It's just an endless stream, and it's been like this for a decade. Jesus Christ, I hope I live long enough to see this son of a bitch fade into nothingness. I really do. Oh, well, one of the things that I came across this morning is one of the least offensive actions by this prick. What the toilet rat is doing now, according to The Hill, he is ending a more than 20-year-long tradition of welcoming a specific group of international election observers to come to this country and monitor our midterm elections. And because he has made it stop, just like his buddy Putin and the dictator fuck that runs Belarus, they've done the same thing. The reason Trump has done it is because he doesn't want these international observers to have a front row seat to the crimes he is committing now, this minute, and what he has planned for the midterm elections in this country. He doesn't want anybody outside the United States to know about it. Well, good luck, asshole. We have routinely, the United States, routinely invited these election observers from something called the Organization for Security and Cooperation in Europe, OSCE, OSCE. We have invited them to come and reserve and report on both our midterm elections, our presidential elections. We've been doing this since 2002. And election observations are carried out by this group and a group within the group, one called the Office for Democratic Institutions and Human Rights. All right, well, Donald Trump is the most insane fucking murderous enemy of human rights and democratic institutions since I don't know. Yeah, I know. I have to fall back on the Hitler prick or Mussolini or some of these bastards, Stalin, Mao. You know, it just Trump is right in that group. So this decision by this dirty bastard now puts the United States in the same basket, you might say, as the autocratic regimes of Belarus and Russia. Those two countries, using them, I'm sure there are more, but those two countries have rejected international observers. And the most recent elections in Belarus and Russia were obviously just goddamn shams. It's just a bunch of bullshit. What did Putin get the last election? 89, 92, whatever the fuck it was a lie. Percent of the vote in Russia? Jesus Christ. Now, the United States has been one of the 57 members of OSCE, the Organization for Security and Cooperation in Europe, OSCE. And that's an international body that was created after the Cold War to promote democracy and human rights. And the United States, having these election observers come to our country is viewed as a very important signal of transparency, how we do our elections here, that encourages countries with more vulnerable democracies to open up their elections to observers and monitoring. Yeah. This dirty bastard Trump is doing the exact opposite of that. You know it as well as I do. Senator Jeanne Shaheen, Democrat of New Hampshire, said, quote, "The Trump administration's decision not to invite international observers to the United States is deeply antithetical to the spirit of freedom, democracy, and transparency that defines our elections," end quote. She added this, quote, "I urge the Trump administration to respect the role of independent election observers and ensure that the United States holds itself to the same standards that we would expect of any other democracy," end quote. And of course, as you know, Senator Shaheen has retired. She's leaving. She's not going to be in the Senate anymore. But her statement, she urges the Trump administration to respect democracy. This fucking bum can't respect anything except money and lies and deceit and cowardice.
He's not going to respect democracy. He's not going to respect international election observers. He doesn't want the outside world to know, to come snooping around, as he would put it, and see what dirty, filthy, goddamn dealings that he is perpetrating against the American people. He doesn't want them to know about it, see? Oh, Jesus. Now, this election monitoring mission of OSCE's Human Rights Office, it doesn't have any enforcement mechanism, and it doesn't determine whether an election is legitimate. The sole purpose is to assess the election environment and then make recommendations to bring it more in line with democratic commitments and democratic standards. Small d. White House spokesperson Lauren Biss, one of Trump's whores, bitches, said in response to a question about why the Trump administration withheld an invitation to OSCE this time, she said, quote, "No other nation has done more to advance the cause of human freedom and representative government. American elections will be administered, participated in, and observed by American citizens," end quote. Blah, blah, blah, blah, blah. What else is she going to say? She owes her job, her whole career, to the orange-faced bastard. And then the president of OSCE said this, quote, "After more than two decades in which the United States has welcomed OSCE observers to its federal elections, this decision represents a significant departure from an established democratic principle," end quote. Well, yes, and I think most of these people understand that Trump is trying everything this dirty, filthy bastard can do to stick a knife right into the fucking heart of democracy in this country. He will stop at nothing. And I think we're all going to be hideously surprised when this election is completed and the results start coming in. Here in Georgia, early elections started yesterday. This morning, after I had my River Moon coffee, I climbed into my truck, drove to my polling place, and voted. And what I was surprised about was how many people were there. There was a report in the Atlanta media yesterday, this morning, that yesterday's first day of, I think Monday or yesterday, whichever, no, Monday was a holiday, right? Yesterday was the first day of early voting in Georgia, and it set an incredible record, which to me is wonderful news. But the fact that the Trump toilet rat bastard knows about what OSCE is all about, observing, watching, taking note of. He made a point to block it. Steve Cohen, who's a Democrat in Tennessee representative, who's the ranking member of the Helsinki Commission that more or less oversees this sort of thing, he said, quote, "I think Trump doesn't want any observers at all because he's got some hijinks he's going to lay on the nation on election day," end quote. And Steve Cohen added this, quote, "I think this is a tip. When you say you don't want the OSCE observers, that means there's something you don't want observed," end quote. Sheldon Whitehouse, who is a senator from Rhode Island, Democrat, he's the Senate's ranking member on that commission, Helsinki Commission. He said the absence of OSCE observers is, quote, "a warning for democracy." He added this, quote, "The OSCE has been observing American elections for over 20 years and has been welcomed by administrations of both parties. Booting the OSCE monitors is a warning sign for democracy that puts the United States in the company of Russia and Belarus." He is doing everything he can, and he's doing it with very few
very little resistance. Occasionally, the Supreme Court or certain branches of the federal court system will try to stop the son of a bitch. But the latest thing with Trump now, he's just fucking ignores court orders. He just ignores them to the point where judges don't know what to do. I'll tell you what to do, judges. You take some of your court marshals and send them out and arrest this son of a bitch. That's what you do. And if there's resistance from the Secret Service, then we're going to have a problem, isn't there? If it's a legitimate arrest warrant, then serve it. Arrest this prick. Put him in fucking jail until there's a hearing. Isn't that how it's supposed to work in this country? Oh, wait. The fascist six-member majority of the Supreme Court, the Christian devils on that Supreme Court said, now hold on just a second. Trump's above the law. He's special. One of the Democratic or democracy groups in this country issued a statement that said, quote, a defining characteristic of a strong, secure democracy is its willingness to subject its electoral process to independent scrutiny, end quote. Jesus Christ. Then they added this in the statement, quote, if this decision stands, the United States will join a notorious group of countries too threatened by independent scrutiny to invite observers, Russia, Belarus, Yugoslavia under Milosevic in 2000, end quote. Now, is this going to wind up in court? I mean, the election, early voting has already started in this country. Election day is less than 3 weeks away. So is this going to go to court? And if a federal court says, yeah, Trump's full of shit, these observers can come in, then what? The dirty-faced bastard Trump will then appeal it. And that'll take time. And if the appellate court says, yeah, Trump is a fucking destroyer of democracy, we're going to stand with the lower court, then what does Trump do? Well, he asks his fascist friends on the Supreme Court to issue an emergency ruling. And then they probably will. In his favor. Fuck. Now, another incident, a report on this filthy bastard Trump really, really got my attention. There's a publication here in Atlanta called Atlanta Black Star. It's an online publication. And it can report on items that just that other branches of media, news media, may touch on a little bit, but don't go into any detail. Black Star does. And they had a video of what occurred in Ohio Monday night. I don't know if you've heard about it. I had not heard about this until this morning. I heard it mentioned, just mentioned. This is Wednesday, mentioned on MSNBC. So I looked it up, went to Black Star. Yep, there it was. This is how Atlanta Black Star reported it. Violence erupted at President Donald Trump's Ohio campaign rally when a group of MAGA supporters brutally attacked a protester as the president stoked their fury. The woman wore a shirt that said, release the Epstein files, and heckled Trump when one of the MAGA men struck her in the face as a group of men viciously surrounded her. It happened at the Covelli Center in Youngstown, Ohio, on Monday night, October 12th, as a desperate Trump tries to shore up support for embattled Republicans in that state. As Trump was speaking, the crowd erupted in boos at the heckler. Then MAGA supporters, all men, surrounded the woman and began attacking her. One of the men slugged her in the face as cops quickly and aggressively ran to the seats. They also jumped on the woman, dragging her out of her seat as the men exchanged high fives with the crowd around them. Now, The Hill also reported this in addition to Black Star. Trump spat it out when his supporters surrounded the woman. Paid protest!
They're all paid protesters. They get paid by the lefties in order to destroy our country. They're scum, end quote. Now, I should add here that Trump is such a senile fucker and half blind. He didn't realize this was a woman. He kept referring to her as a he. So he said this, quote, "But he's going back home to mom." Trump snickered. As police dragged the woman out, they let the man who slugged her in the face return to his seat. Trump yelled, "He's going back to mom. Look at him. Look at him. Terrible. Don't we love law enforcement?" As the police were dragging the woman out. And then Trump noticed that the woman's T-shirt had been pulled up over her belly. She's overweight. And he said, "Oh, look at that. He's got to go on a diet. He's a fat guy. Wow. Got to go on a diet." And meanwhile, this crowd in Ohio were screaming their approval. I've looked at the fucking video. They're screaming their approval. They're chanting this goddamn Hitlerian USA, USA, Sieg Heil Trump, Sieg Heil Trump, USA. I added the Sieg Heil Trump, but it might as well be that. So the crowd, while Trump is screaming this shit at this woman, the crowd starts chanting that USA, USA shit. And on the audio, you can hear one of the cops saying to the woman, "You walk, you don't get hurt." When a reporter asked her why she decided to protest, she had three words for him. "Fuck Donald Trump." Quote. Now, as to be expected, when this video showed up on social media, I guess Monday night, there was disbelief, shock, that police didn't arrest the man who viciously slugged the woman in her face. One poster put, "The man assaulted her. He should be in handcuffs." Well, of course, but this is a Trump rally. The people who go to Trump rally to celebrate this filthy fucking pig are worse than Trump. They are worse than Trump because they do not represent anything to do in this country with decency or courage or honor or democracy. They don't. These are the fucking people who said when they were allegedly told about the death camps in Poland and Germany and Czechoslovakia and all around Eastern Europe, they said, "I don't know. I didn't know anything. What was I supposed to know? I didn't know anything." You lying fuckers. One of the posters on social media took some offense at Trump's name-calling. He said this, quote, "It's funny that a fat fuck like Trump has the audacity to talk about someone else being fat when he and most of his supporters look like they're one candy bar away from diabetes." Jesus. So what is to be understood here, as if we don't understand this? Of course we do. That the behavior of Trump and his sociopathic followers, his cult followers, it's not surprising. Because at the heart of this vicious fucking Trump cult, you will find cruelty, racism, anti-Semitism, misogyny, homophobia, Islamophobia, fear, absolutely no honor, no decency, no self-respect, none. I don't understand how these people, I'd be curious, of course I'll never know, but I wish there probably are, sociological studies on how members of a society that has been around in one form or another, struggling all the way for 250 years to establish decency, a society that has condemned 20% of its population that happens to be of African descent to the kind of cruelty that's unimaginable unless you were a Jew in Eastern Europe.
or anywhere on earth for that matter, but how the supporters of a cult like the one Trump has established, where do they come from? How do they wind up starting in their childhood? I would guess their parents must have been just rotten fucking bums themselves. But how do these people wind up being filled with such slime, such contempt and cowardice? I don't know what I'd like to know. I guess just curiosity. Curiosity. You know, I said before, my higher learning, my higher education never reached a degree level. I attended four different universities, could never put enough together to make a baccalaureate program out of anything. But one of the courses that I studied was very briefly, just one semester, was abnormal psychology. And this was, you know, this was a long time ago when I was in school. But this kind of shit was not talked about, I guess because the United States had all sorts of horrible episodes of violent, murderous racism and homophobia and anti-Semitism and death and destruction to the native peoples here. But I never read a study about how people got that way other than from being enculturated, whatever the word is, to believe that blacks were bad, Jews were bad, queers were bad. But beyond that, where does it come from? What kind of parenting do people like this crowd of fucking psychos in Ohio on Monday night who cheered and chanted and applauded while these, and you should look at the video and see how gruesome these men look. They're the type of men, they're all white. If I was walking down a street at high noon and saw three of these fuckers coming down the same side of the street I was walking on and coming my way, I would either duck into a fucking doorway or cross the street. I mean, these are violent, vicious-looking beasts. They're white, and I will goddamn guarantee to you that they were Christian. USA. USA. While these son of a bitches are beating up this woman. My God. We have got to get rid of this corrupt administration, and the corruption that it has pumped into this country is going to take how long to be purged? I mean, seriously. No respect for decency or honorable behavior or I mean it's just, well, you don't need me to tell you, you're living in this shit just like I am. And whether or not a person, an American, is paying attention to this, this is kind of like the frog in the beaker full of room temperature water, and very slowly the temperature's increased and the frog doesn't get it until finally the frog is boiled away. That's kind of what's happening here. We are slowly being surrounded by this boiling poison, and Trump is heating it up every single day. It gets hotter and hotter. When the fuck are we going to understand what is happening and get rid of this? Because if we don't, nobody's coming to rescue us.

0: I'm Rick Smith, and this is Labor History in 2.
1: On this day in labor history, the year was 1933. That was the day garment factory owners locked out dressmakers in several shops throughout Los Angeles. The women garment workers, overwhelmingly Mexican, had been organizing with the ILGWU for over a month. They began conducting strikes at selected shops the previous month to press their demands. The women wanted union recognition, a 35-hour work week, end to homework, shop floor committees, a guaranteed wage, and more. Historian Douglas Monroy observed that their demands reflected the harsh working conditions that they faced. It was a volatile, competitive seasonal industry. Businesses worked tirelessly to undercut each other and job out the work. Women workers were routinely unemployed or underemployed, subject to widespread wage theft and discrimination. They were frustrated by promises of the new Industrial Recovery Act, which promised the right to organize but held no provisions for enforcement. Employers flaunted the new legislation and continued to discharge workers for union activity. When the employers forced a lockout, Local 96 looked to the AFL's Central Labor Council to sanction a general dressmakers' strike, which started 4 days later on October 12th. As many as 3,000 Latina strikers maintained solid picket lines despite dozens of arrests. ILGWU organizer Rose Posada arrived from New York to help with food distribution and packing the picket lines. The rank-and-file leadership produced a bilingual strike bulletin and made daily radio announcements. The strike ended in arbitration that conceded few gains to the garment workers. But the women of Local 96 continued to organize throughout the Los Angeles area. They led a series of strikes that would eventually win the closed shop.
0: Labor History in 2 brought to you by the Illinois Labor History Society and The Rick Smith Show.
2: 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Today, when an assisted living facility promises specialized memory care, what exactly does that mean? And what happens when a resident's dementia becomes difficult to manage? Memory care generally refers to residential care for people with Alzheimer's or other forms of dementia who need more supervision and assistance with daily activities. But in California, memory care isn't a separate license or certification. Facilities offering it are generally licensed as residential care facilities for the elderly, or RCFEs, and must meet additional dementia care requirements. So what are families actually being promised? And what happens when facilities can't deliver? Tony Chikatel is Senior Staff Attorney with California Advocates for Nursing Home Reform, or CANR.
3: Yeah, what I've been seeing more and more is facilities that market themselves as memory care facilities, which connotes expertise in providing care for people with dementia. Theoretically, every assisted living facility should have some dementia care expertise, every staff person. What's changed, though, I think, is a lot of facilities are looking at residents with some significant needs and claiming that they can take care of them. And then when those needs show up, they're not actually able to take care of them. We should start thinking about accountability mechanisms for when family members or residents are led into a facility based on these promises of expertise and that expertise is not actually demonstrated.
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4: All right, welcome back. What's the word? I'm running out of the kind of language that I feel I need to use. So let me just put it this way. As much of a threat as Trump is to this company or this country, as much as he is slowly destroying or attempting to destroy everything that we've strived for over 2.5 centuries, the worst is yet to come. I think that is written right in front of us. The worst is yet to come. Here's another example. There was an attack by Russia, a drone attack, that cut power to 600,000 people in that nation's capital, Kyiv. And the reason that happened, because Trump ordered and Hegseth went along with this, they ordered a Pentagon-funded satellite internet program to be stopped without warning. It was a program, the Starlink program, that Ukraine has relied on to try to defend itself against this murderous fucking Putin, Donald Trump's lover. Donald Trump would like to get in bed with this guy, I am certain. So after 5 years into its fight for survival, Ukraine is, according to the New York Times, Ukraine has entered a moment of intense vulnerability under growing pressure, not only from Russia, but now from Putin's good friend and best ally, the United States. Now, I added that last part. That's not in the Times. But this double blow came overnight Wednesday. Last night into this morning. Ukraine said that its military, with no warning, had lost access to a military version of Starlink. That is a battlefield communications network that Ukraine relies on. The battlefield version of that of Starlink is called Star Shield. And when that communication system all of a sudden was just cut off, that led Ukrainian officials to decide that the restrictions had come from Washington, because the toilet rat, the filthy goddamn toilet rat, has started another feud with Ukrainian President Zelensky. You know, it was just the other day that this dirty bastard Trump said that Zelensky is responsible for high fuel prices in this country, especially diesel fuel. Why? Because Zelensky's, in his attempt to stop this Russian invasion after 4 years, Zelensky targets their fuel processing and production sites in order to make it less easy for Putin to continue to kill Ukrainians and Russians, for that matter. Putin, like Trump, doesn't give a fuck how many people die. So at the same time as this communication system was disrupted, Russia unleashed dozens of ballistic missiles in an attack on Ukraine's energy infrastructure early this morning. So that cut power to 600,000 people in the capital, Kyiv. And the New York Times says this is a dark omen for a rapidly approaching winter in which Russia is gearing up to try to push Ukraine to the breaking point, because Ukraine is running low on life-saving air defenses and on military assistance because this fucking murderous son of a bitch in the White House has ordered all of this stuff, all of this aid to Ukraine to stop. Why? Because Trump is being manipulated by, and he loves, Putin. Trump is the biggest threat to this country since Khrushchev decided to put missiles in Cuba. That's what Trump is right now, an existential threat to Ukraine and to the United States. Jesus Christ. Now, as of this morning, it was not clear how long this Star Shield restriction, cutting off Ukraine's participation, how long that's going to continue. But the toilet rat and his entire filthy administration's treatment of Ukraine has caused outrage in that country that's already, it's reeling. It's been trying to defend itself against this behemoth monster run by Vladimir Putin, another psychotic fucking fascist just like Trump. And according to the Times, Ukraine's energy system is at risk of collapse in the coming months because Russia is pounding power plants and substations, trying to deprive Ukraine of heat and water. These are war crimes. This is obvious. I mean, everybody should know at this point that both Trump and Putin and, of course, Netanyahu are three of the biggest war criminals in the 20th and so far in the 21st century. They are because of the death and the destruction that they committed against civilians. And the Ukrainian economy is being pushed to the brink by these Russian strikes on Ukraine's ports, warehouses, steel factories. And according to New York Times, Ukraine's budget faces a multi-billion dollar gap this year and the next that could leave its military severely underfunded. Well, now this development with Starshield is being seen as, in Ukraine anyway, as part of the Trump bastards' pressure campaign to limit Ukraine's ability to fight against Trump's good friend and mentor, Vladimir Putin. Trump is pushing Ukraine to stop attacking oil refineries so that not only can Russia pump more diesel into global markets to provide capital for Putin, which will then be turned the part that he doesn't siphon off into his private accounts, just like Trump, but the money from these oil sales can then be used to kill more Ukrainians. This is obscenity. This is an obscenity. Wow. A Ukrainian military expert who advises President Zelensky on weapons technologies. He wrote on social media about the Starlink restrictions. He wrote, quote, clearly this action cannot be a coincidence and is linked to the current political situation, end quote. Now, Starlink is operated by SpaceX, and its chief executive, this filthy, white, South African devil, Elon Musk. And Musk did not respond to any kind of request for comment. The Pentagon, run by this drunk little prick Hegseth, did not respond to a request for comment. Nobody will say anything because these murderous son of a bitches realize completely what they're doing. Of course they do. Russia cannot defeat Ukraine, all things being equal. Cannot. And this is not all that unusual when a country invades another country in so many instances, unless it's overwhelming force, such as the Wehrmacht during World War II, or Russia during post-World War II, the Soviet Union. But invading countries, look at the United States at our adventures in Vietnam comes to mind immediately, but there have been so many. Afghanistan, where both the Soviet Union and the United States had our collective asses kicked. So did Alexander the Great. So did the British twice. So did Genghis Khan. I mean, you cannot invade certain countries and expect you're going to become the winner. All things being equal, Ukraine will beat the fucking shit out of Putin and his mercenary forces. Because it's their country being invaded. So how do you offset that? How do you weaken Ukraine? Well, since Ukraine has been under assault for 4 years and has gotten a lot of support from the United States, very simply, turn off the spigot in the United States because Trump loves his buddy Putin. Do you get this? I mean, God damn it. Do you understand this, Jenna Lister? I'm sure you do. But you realize what's going on. And yet, we're, I mean, what are we doing? What are the people in this country, what are U.S. citizens doing to try to bring this monstrous collapse of American democracy to an end? What are we doing to stop this son of a bitch in the White House from continuing to destroy everything that the United States has claimed to stand for? What? And don't feel like I'm directing that necessarily at you. I'm directing part of that at me. I get very frustrated. I think, yeah, okay, so you do your little podcast. What else are you doing? You go to your demonstrations, Malloy. What else are you doing? And I'm not sure what else to do, honest to God. Maybe you aren't either. Because like I said, there's only, the sequence is soapbox, ballot box, ammo box. I hope we're still at the ballot box stage. But I'll tell you, I've always felt this way. If called upon to truly and seriously defend my country through force, I will do it. I have never agreed to join the military, especially when our Vietnam War crimes were in full flower, to join our military, to go some other country and kill people who were struggling for their independence or their communist way of life. Who the fuck cares? It's their country. I keep thinking what Muhammad Ali said when he refused to go into the military. Ain't no Viet Cong ever called me nigger. And so Muhammad Ali refused to go. And for that, he wound up with a jail term. Yeah, it was overturned. But bless his heart. But for me, you bet your ass, if the time comes where I feel that this country, well, this country is under assault right now, but if the time comes when this orange-faced ape decides to use the military against us, we, the people, then you know where you'll find me. It's not going to be hiding in some fucking basement. No. It's not. And I'm not saying that to sound macho. I'm about as macho as a goddamn donut. I say it as a matter of fact. Ukraine was stunned to discover the Starshield restrictions. And according to New York Times, Governor Ukraine said that caused disruptions to several combat operations. And Ukrainian military uses Starshield in part to guide its fleet of drones, including the interceptors used to down Russian drones. So the restrictions, the interruption of that service, according to Ukrainian officials, tied Ukraine's hands while leaving Russia free to kill as many Ukrainians as they possibly could. And this is Trump. This is Trump and Hegseth and the other asshole, Elon Musk. These three son of a bitches did this. And according to the Times, perhaps nowhere was that imbalance clearer than in the Russian air assault overnight. The barrage from Russia, according to Zelensky, included 39 ballistic missiles. Ballistic missiles, y'all. That would be the largest such salvo during the entire war. That's according to New York Times data set based on Ukrainian Air Force figures. And even as Russia pounds Ukraine day after day, leading to some of the highest civilian death tolls seen in years of war, Ukrainian government says it is abiding by the toilet rat's demand not to strike Russian oil refineries. Jesus Christ. I would ask Mr. Zelensky, if I had the opportunity, why are you doing anything that this dirty son of a bitch Trump tells you to do. Because if it's a tit for tat, if it's a quid pro quo, if it's a you do this and Trump will do that, Mr. Zelensky, please, Trump is a fucking liar. He's a betrayer. He's a coward. He will not keep his share of the bargain. So for Christ's sake, go back to striking every fucking Russian refinery you can get your hands on. That's what led to the fuel shortages across Russia, and it made Russia feel the impact of the war in that country like they never have since they invaded Ukraine 4 years ago. So Zelensky, who seems to me to still be trying to please this criminal fucker that runs the government of the United States, Zelensky is still trying to please him, I guess, believing that if he just can find the right combination of suck up to Donald Trump, then Donald Trump will not assist in killing Putin or stopping the Russian military, but Trump will just simply stop doing terrible, restrictive things to Ukraine. And Mr. Zelensky, please, please, please, I know you'll never hear me, but that's not what Trump is like. Trump is a fucking liar, a bum, a grifter. He doesn't care about you, your people. He doesn't care about Americans. Oh, Jesus Christ. Now, the fact that the Ukrainians stopped hitting Russian fuel depots and refining installations, that didn't stop Russia from continuing to attack Ukraine's power plants and substations. And Zelensky said that the strikes, and this is, it's funny in a very macabre way. There is no funny shit when you're dealing with a situation like Trump and Putin against Ukraine. But Zelensky said that the strikes violate Trump's self-declared energy ceasefire in Ukraine. Oh, Jesus Christ. Yeah, the Trump administration came out the other day. Remember that when he said that he had, I guess maybe this would be his ninth claim of stopping a conflict somewhere. But when Trump came out and said that he had gotten this agreement between Russia and Ukraine to, what was it called, an energy ceasefire. An energy ceasefire. And President Zelensky believed that such a thing had been done, although he had never heard of it. He said, I don't know what he's talking about, but okay. So Zelensky stopped bombing, destroying the sources of power in Russia that were killing Ukrainians. Did Russia stop? Fuck no. Wow. Anyway, Ukraine has set aside its most potent tool against Russia. This ability of these, Ukraine has developed its own manufacturing of drones. So its most potent tool is this massive drone strike force that Ukraine has managed to put together, but it requires energy. It requires energy to maintain, to launch, to use this kind of a strike force. But Ukraine set aside that use against Russia in part because Ukraine is worried that the filthy bastard Trump could follow through on an apparent threat to stop providing intelligence, military intelligence to Ukraine, which has already begun. Intelligence that would let the Ukrainians know where the next Russian strike is coming from and how to resist it, how to block it, how to fight back. Trump is destroying that. Look, folks, hey, the president of the United States has become an agent of Russia, an agent of Russian fascism. And he's using it against Ukraine, and he's using it to a lesser degree so far against the United States. He's used it against NATO. This is the person who 77 million Americans put into the Oval Office in 2024, which leads me to just say once again, what in the actual fuck has happened in this country? Now, Ukraine's European partners so far have stepped in to according to the Times, to patch Ukraine's ballooning budget gaps as Russia batters the Ukrainian economy. But Europe is not believed to be able to fully fill intelligence deficits if the United States were to remove all of them, which is what Trump is doing. The boiled frog analogy, once again, slowly, surely, Trump is impeding the ability of Ukraine to resist this fascist murderer Trump. And slowly but surely, Trump is increasing the ability of the murderous bastard Putin to kill more Ukrainians. This is the president of the fucking United States doing this. All the shit that he's doing here at home, all the criminals and bastards and whores that have gone to work for him, who are slowly, not so slowly anymore, destroying what Steve Bannon said, the regulatory state, the administrative state. Yeah, Bannon, you dirty goddamn Nazi yourself. And that's exactly what's happening. A destruction of every single attempt to restrict these fascist moves by Trump. Every single aspect of those restrictions are being eroded, removed completely. And when the courts ordered them to be put back in place, now this dirty bastard ignores the courts. It doesn't mean anything anymore. And Trump, no, what are they going to do? I told you what I would do. I would send my marshals out and arrest this son of a bitch. But the courts are doing nothing. They're issuing their orders, which are being ignored. They're complaining about it. This order to stop cutting down trees somewhere in D.C. that the toilet rat had planned to utterly just completely destroy, remove every single bit of natural growth and replace it with one of his fucking golf clubs. And the court said no and stop it after Trump had ordered people to cut down 200 or 300 trees. Trees, for fuck's sake. And what did Trump do after the court ordered that? Ordered the tree cutters back to work. Jesus Christ. Ukrainian fears of this fascist fucker in the United States elevated over the past 2 days, according to the Times, because President Zelensky has reported that Ukraine did not receive early warnings about Russian missile strikes. Even though, and this is where Zelensky should pay attention, even though Donald Trump, this dirty bastard, said yesterday that intelligence was still being shared. You rotten lion bastard, you Trump. Oh, my God. I just... So you see the issue that I have every fucking morning. Where do I go with the crimes, talking about the crimes and the deceit and the betrayals that this dirty son of a bitch Trump is committing against us, against anybody else who falls into his scope of somebody he wants to beat up on or punish? We've got to make this stop. We've got to. I'm hoping these midterm elections, and I have a feeling before they're over it's going to get violent, but I'm hoping these midterm elections will be a first step in retarding what this dirty son of a bitch is doing to our country. I hope. All right, I'll see you tomorrow, I hope. Please stay safe and keep it lit, all right? I'm Mike Malloy.

0: I'm Rick Smith, and this is Labor History in Two.
1: On this day in labor history, the year was 1933. That was the day garment factory owners locked out dressmakers in several shops throughout Los Angeles. The women garment workers, overwhelmingly Mexican, had been organizing with the ILGWU for over a month. They began conducting strikes at selected shops the previous month to press their demands. The women wanted union recognition, a 35-hour work week, end to homework, shop floor committees, a guaranteed wage, and more. Historian Douglas Monroy observed that their demands reflected the harsh working conditions that they faced. It was a volatile, competitive seasonal industry. Businesses worked tirelessly to undercut each other and job out the work. Women workers were routinely unemployed or underemployed, subject to widespread wage theft and discrimination. They were frustrated by promises of the new Industrial Recovery Act, which promised the right to organize but held no provisions for enforcement. Employers flaunted the new legislation and continued

0: This is Labor History in 2.
1: On this day in labor history, the year was 1933. That was the day garment factory owners locked out dressmakers in several shops throughout Los Angeles. The women garment workers, overwhelmingly Mexican, had been organizing with the ILGWU for over a month. They began conducting strikes at selected shops the previous month to press their demands. The women wanted union recognition, a 35-hour work week, end to homework, shop floor committees, a guaranteed wage, and more. Historian Douglas Monroy observed that their demands reflected the harsh working conditions that they faced. It was a volatile, competitive seasonal industry. Businesses worked tirelessly to undercut each other and job out the work. Women workers were routinely unemployed or underemployed, subject to widespread wage theft and discrimination. They were frustrated by promises of the new Industrial Recovery Act, which promised the right to organize but held no provisions for enforcement. Employers flaunted the new legislation and continued to discharge workers for union activity. When the employers forced a lockout, Local 96 looked to the AFL's Central Labor Council to sanction a general dressmakers' strike, which started 4 days later on October 12th. As many as 3,000 Latina strikers maintained solid picket lines despite dozens of arrests. ILGWU organizer Rose Posada arrived from New York to help with food distribution and packing the picket lines. The rank-and-file leadership produced a bilingual strike bulletin and made daily radio announcements. The strike ended in arbitration that conceded few gains to the garment workers. But the women of Local 96 continued to organize throughout the Los Angeles area. They led a series of strikes that would eventually win the closed shop.
0: Labor History in 2 brought to you by the Illinois Labor History Society and The Rick Smith Show.
2: 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I'm your host, Brenda Gazar. Today, when an assisted living facility promises specialized memory care, what exactly does that mean? And what happens when a resident's dementia becomes difficult to manage? Memory care generally refers to residential care for people with Alzheimer's or other forms of dementia who need more supervision and assistance with daily activities. But in California, memory care isn't a separate license or certification. Facilities offering it are generally licensed as residential care facilities for the elderly, or RCFEs, and must meet additional dementia care requirements. So what are families actually being promised? And what happens when facilities can't deliver? Tony Chikatel is Senior Staff Attorney with California Advocates for Nursing Home Reform, or CANR.
3: Yeah, what I've been seeing more and more is facilities that market themselves as memory care facilities, which connotes expertise in providing care for people with dementia. Theoretically, every assisted living facility should have some dementia care expertise, every staff person. What's changed, though, I think, is a lot of facilities are looking at residents with some significant needs and claiming that they can take care of them. And then when those needs show up, they're not actually able to take care of them. We should start thinking about accountability mechanisms for when family members or residents are led into a facility based on these promises of expertise and that expertise is not actually demonstrated.
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5: And we are here. How you doing? I'm Leslie Marshall. Welcome or welcome back on the True Democracy in Talk. Dr. Robert Shapiro, chairman of Sonicon, is our guest. 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His views are respected not only in the United States, but worldwide. He's helped develop numerous policies that affect investment, taxation, regulation, trade and government spending here and abroad. 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His handle on X

0: is at Rob Shapiro, R-O-B-S-H-A-P-I-R-O. Dr. Shapiro, thank you for joining us. Welcome back. Always good to have you with us. You write some great articles. And for the Washington Monthly, you wrote, "The government shutdown is the first skirmish in the battle over Trump's 2026 budget." Right now, we are seeing a lot of fear-mongering, especially from Republicans, blaming Democrats. And I think it's hard. Polls would show that I'm in the right here and that the majority of Americans agree with me. If you have control of the House, you have control of the Senate, and you have control of the White House, saying it's the Democrats' fault doesn't fly because you're in control. You have the power. And then when people on the right go, yeah, but we need some Democrat votes. Well, you've had some Democrat votes on some of these issues. And if you are a true leader, because we have seen in administrations like the Clinton administration you worked in and others, where you have a Republican or a Democrat House Speaker sit down, not go away for weeks, sit down, get in a room, hammer out details, negotiate, and come to a decision that's in the best of the people, the American people, the constituents of everybody sitting and fighting in that room. So right now we have a crisis, really crisis coming up November 1st, SNAP especially, right? I mean, the neediest of our nation, right? So there are economic costs, and you're going to talk about that, but there are human costs to this as well. And, you know, I know people think, you know, there are some people out there on the right that think all federal workers are, you know, terrible, but they're American, you know, they're Americans, just American citizens, just working hard to provide for their families and jobs that, you know, they were trained to do. 750,000 federal workers furloughed, 650,000 working without pay, wonder why they don't show up. Here in LA, at LAX the other day, it was almost like, you know, nobody came to work. And another 300,000 fired. That doesn't sound to me like a robust, growing, I want to brag about this coming up to midterms in a little more than a year economy. Am I right?
1: Yes, you are right. The fact is, you know, we've had shutdowns now for 35 years. And they really started under President Clinton. And every one of them has been resolved through negotiation and mutual concessions. The Democrats have said, this is what we want some concession on. And we'll talk about it with you. And that's the Obamacare subsidies. And the administration has refused to do it. Consequently, the shutdown continues. And for some gauge of the impact on the 1.4 million workers who've been furloughed or working without pay, the Federal Reserve last year issued a study which showed that 37% of the country could not absorb or deal with a $400 unexpected expense without borrowing or selling some asset, having a garage sale, or couldn't deal with it in either way. Well, the average weekly salary of a federal worker is $1,660, not $400. They've been out 3 weeks, that comes to about $5,000 already. So what we know is that virtually all federal workers, the vast majority, are now in a position where they have to borrow enormous amounts and they have to cut their spending. And and in either case, it slows the economy. If they're borrowing, it'll slow the economy later. But by cutting their spending, it's not just that they are cutting the revenues for the companies that produce, deliver, and sell, and that's three sets of corporations, thousands of companies, that supply the goods and services that federal that the 1.4 million households are normally buying. But in addition, the companies that produce, transport, and deliver the inputs to produce those goods and services. So it ripples across the economy. The second group affected, and you've just named one of the primary ones, that is the 40 million Americans who receive food assistance. Those programs...
0: Dr. Shapiro, let me just jump in for a sec, because you know these numbers. You know, you're a numbers cruncher. There is a belief that out there, and you can see it from MAGA-land especially, that people who need food assistance don't work. People who need food assistance are lazy. People that need food assistance are all minorities. And none of that is true, because there are a number of people who work. Remember when Walmart, you know, people had a food drive, they worked at Walmart and had a food drive in front of a Walmart that they worked at to, you know, be able to pay what Walmart's salary for them didn't cover, hours for them didn't cover. There are people that work on SNAP. The majority of people on SNAP are white, and we forget how many of these millions are children.
1: Yes.
0: Or
1: yes.
0: People who are handicapped or veterans or elderly.
1: And they are children or older people, many of whom are also MAGA followers.
0: Yes, yes.
1: You know, the fact is that most people receiving assistance are either working, they're the working poor in America, or they're disabled, or too elderly to work. So the work requirement, the talk about that is just a cover. And the other thing to remember about this particular part of it is that this was voluntary by the Trump administration. The Department of Agriculture has an emergency fund for food assistance, and which would have covered 50% of the benefits.
0: Right. And if you combine that with people with charity, right? You know?
1: Right.
0: Just to let you know, doctor, no joke, when I drive down the street, all the way down the street, if I want to go to certain stores, the pet store, right? I want to go to Best Buy, whatever. On my way there, there are still lines for food for people from the fires, which took place January 7th here in California.
1: Yes.
0: People have no idea when you lose income, you know, how rippling an effect that has. You cite in your wonderful piece here the Federal Reserve data that shows 37% of households can't cover a $400 emergency.
1: Right.
0: And you talk about how vulnerable workers are, especially when they lose roughly $1,662 a week in income. We're going to take a break. When we come back, we're going to talk more about these families that are forced to cut spending, to borrow, and to deepen that economic drag. And that is very stressful. And that is not healthy. We'll be back with Dr. Robert Shapiro and you right after this.
2: 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Thanks, Mom.
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4: I'm Rick Smith, and this is Labor History in 2. On this day in labor history, the year was 1933. That was the day garment factory owners locked out dressmakers in several shops throughout Los Angeles. The women garment workers, overwhelmingly Mexican, had been organizing with the ILGWU for over a month. They began conducting strikes at selected shops the previous month to press their demands. The women wanted union recognition, a 35-hour work week, end to homework, shop floor committees, a guaranteed wage, and more. Historian Douglas Monroy observed that their demands reflected the harsh working conditions that they faced. It was a volatile, competitive seasonal industry. Businesses worked tirelessly to undercut each other and job out the work. Women workers were routinely unemployed or underemployed, subject to widespread wage theft and discrimination. They were frustrated by promises of the new Industrial Recovery Act, which promised the right to organize but held no provisions for enforcement. Employers flaunted the new legislation and continued to discharge workers for union activity. When the employers forced a lockout, Local 96 looked to the AFL's Central Labor Council to sanction a general dressmakers' strike, which started 4 days later on October 12th. As many as 3,000 Latina strikers maintained solid picket lines despite dozens of arrests. ILGWU organizer Rose Posada arrived from New York to help with food distribution and packing the picket lines. The rank-and-file leadership produced a bilingual strike bulletin and made daily radio announcements. The strike ended in arbitration that conceded few gains to the garment workers. But the women of Local 96 continued to organize throughout the Los Angeles area. They led a series of strikes that would eventually win the closed shop.
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6: Welcome to Code WAC, where we break down how our healthcare system really works, what it means for you, and how we can make it better for everyone. I'm your host, Brenda Gazar. Today, when an assisted living facility promises specialized memory care, what exactly does that mean? And what happens when a resident's dementia becomes difficult to manage? Memory care generally refers to residential care for people with Alzheimer's or other forms of dementia who need more supervision and assistance with daily activities. But in California, memory care isn't a separate license or certification. Facilities offering it are generally licensed as residential care facilities for the elderly, or RCFEs, and must meet additional dementia care requirements. So what are families actually being promised? And what happens when facilities can't deliver? Tony Chikatel is Senior Staff Attorney with California Advocates for Nursing Home Reform, or CANR.
7: Yeah, what I've been seeing more and more is facilities that market themselves as memory care facilities, which connotes expertise in providing care for people with dementia. Theoretically, every assisted living facility should have some dementia care expertise, every staff person. What's changed, though, I think, is a lot of facilities are looking at residents with some significant needs and claiming that they can take care of them. And then when those needs show up, they're not actually able to take care of them. We should start thinking about accountability mechanisms for when family members or residents are led into a facility based on these promises of expertise, and that expertise is not actually demonstrated.
6: 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Until next time, stay healthy.
0: We are back. We are me, Leslie Marshall. Hey there. Good afternoon. And Dr. Robert Shapiro, chairman of Sonicon. He is also a senior fellow of the McDonough School of Business at Georgetown University. We are talking about his great piece, The Government Shutdown, for the Washington Monthly. The government shutdown is the first skirmish in the battle over Trump's 2026 budget. We were talking about the immediate crisis, the economic and human cost of the shutdown. Before we get to the political undercard you write about in the second part of your piece, anything you want to say about the $400 emergency that 37% of households can't cover, doctor, or the how workers are losing roughly $1,662 a week? That's a lot for almost anybody, unless you're like one or top 2% income. Even then, you know, you feel that.
1: Absolutely.
0: You know, so anything you want to say in that before we talk about the political undercard here?
1: Well, just that it creates ripple effects across the economy. And it's not just the loss of the workers, loss to the workers, it's suspending programs that both help people, like the food assistance program, which reduces their spending, but also, you know, the national parks, for example. You know, the national parks are closed, most of them, and there are all these companies and workers who supply the goods and services needed to operate the national parks. All of that, all of their revenues are also being suppressed. And that has ripple effects.
0: Absolutely. Something else that has ripple effects is what's coming for healthcare. God, I've already seen it. Electric bill, it's insane. They just, no joke, the electric company sent me an electric bill with a $900 addition. I'm like, how can I, seriously? And my husband and I work. I can't even imagine, you know, somebody who's, you know, struggling like, a retirement, you know, on their Social Security or something like that. But I want to talk about the continuing resolution dispute over reversing the GOP cuts to Obamacare subsidies, because that seems to be what Republicans say this is all about. And you say, no, that's not true. This is minor compared to the overhaul in funding that Republicans really are looking to cut.
1: Well, it's just the opening act. It's what boxing fans call the undercard, the first fight before the big fight. After all, the continuing resolution is not the budget. It says what we've been spending, we're going to continue to spend. And the Democrats have said we are going to focus this fight on the Obamacare subsidies. But once there is some resolution to this continuing resolution fight, then they turn to the actual budget. And the actual budget is filled with political third rails. The tariffs, there are going to be votes on the tariffs because the tariffs produce so much revenue. There are going to be votes on the enormous cuts to Medicaid. There are going to be votes.
0: Doctor, let me interrupt. I want to go back so people listening understand. When you say tariffs produce revenue, the tariffs being paid by the consumers produce the revenue, right?
1: Yes, they produce the revenue.
0: Not by the other country. Because that's what people think. No. People think, and Trump talks about how brilliant he is, and Republicans all say how brilliant he is. And I guess it is brilliant when you're brainwashing a bunch of people that we're screwing you to make us look better, because at the end of the day, the bottom line looks better, but you paid for that bottom line number. You know, you're getting what you voted for, but you're paying for what you voted for. Anyway, go ahead. You're talking about not just tariffs, but expanding ICE deportations.
1: Well, and you're absolutely right. Tariffs are a form of national sales tax on the goods that are subject to the tariffs. But there's the enormous cuts in Medicaid. There are the enormous cuts in food assistance beyond this particular month-long continuing resolution.
0: They're going to take the money from people eating and from us paying more, and from people's necessity lifeline, right? You know, not just healthcare, Medicaid, and then medical research, cuts to medical research that you write about as well. Yes. And they're going to put this in military deployments and ICE deportations. Right. I mean, it's like all of our money is going to go to get rid of millions of people, the overwhelming majority of which have not committed a crime ever, have been here longer than many of us, and are an integral part of our economy.
1: Two points on that,
0: because you are the numbers guy, you're the economic guy. How badly, if they actually deport all of the undocumented workers, or a huge chunk, you know, a majority, whatever, how bad is that going to hurt our economy? Because a lot of these people do jobs that nobody else wants to do.
1: It would be catastrophic. It's a, you know, this is...
0: Wait a minute, doctor. I agree. So... why on earth, someone would ask, with somebody in their right mind, because there are Republicans who are economic wonker people, right? They're economic, they're numbers crunchers.
1: Absolutely.
0: They know it's going to be economically catastrophic. So why are they on board with this? Do they just think they'll be dead by the time it's catastrophic?
1: No. The kind of big answer is that the Republican Party does not respond anymore like a normal political party. It responds like a party controlled by a leader. And, you know, this is not normal. Just like the White House and the Republicans in Congress so far refuse to negotiate in order to come to some compromise on the continuing resolution. That's because the White House, that's because President Trump has decided that this is what he wants to do.
0: This is political suicide, especially GOP lawmakers risk alienating their own voters, and especially for those who are in vulnerable districts, purple districts, correct?
1: Absolutely. This is why a lot of political insiders are beginning to talk about a blue wave election next year. Because,
0: well, as a Democrat, I don't see a problem with that, but
1: neither do I.
0: But that's what happens, right? I mean, that's our history, right? They elect the red in, and they get pissed at the red, and then they elect the blue, then they get pissed at the blue. You know, the problem is on both sides of the aisle, we keep re-electing incumbents who really aren't doing as much for their constituents.
1: So the question, the political question is, if you've got, once we get past a continuing resolution, if you've got all of these incredibly unpopular initiatives in the Trump budget, will you be able to pass that budget?
0: That's a good question. Dr. Shapiro, that's going to be our cliffhanger, because we're going to have you back to talk more about this. Dr. Shapiro is chairman of Sonicon. His website, sonicon.com. Check out the Washington Monthly, the government shutdown, where you can see it on sonicon.com. The Washington Monthly, the government shutdown, is the first skirmish in the battle over Trump's 2026 budget. And also follow him on X. He posts it there as well, at Rob Shapiro. I'm Leslie Marshall, our second guest coming up right after this. And Dr. Shapiro, always, I learned something from you. The time always flies by too fast. We look forward to seeing you and hearing from you again. Great piece. Thank you.
1: It was a pleasure.
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5: I'm Rick Smith, and this is Labor History in 2.
4: On this day in labor history, the year was 1933. That was the day garment factory owners locked out dressmakers in several shops throughout Los Angeles. The women garment workers, overwhelmingly Mexican, had been organizing with the ILGWU for over a month. They began conducting strikes at selected shops the previous month to press their demands. The women wanted union recognition, a 35-hour work week, and to homework, shop floor committees, a guaranteed wage, and more. Historian Douglas Monroy observed that their demands reflected the harsh working conditions that they faced. It was a volatile, competitive, seasonal industry. Businesses worked tirelessly to undercut each other and job out the work. Women workers were routinely unemployed or underemployed, subject to widespread wage theft and discrimination. They were frustrated by promises of the new Industrial Recovery Act, which promised the right to organize, but held no provisions for enforcement. Employers flaunted the new legislation and continued to discharge workers for union activity. When the employers forced a lockout, Local 96 looked to the AFL's Central Labor Council to sanction a general dressmaker's strike, which started 4 days later on October 12th. As many as 3,000 Latina strikers maintained solid picket lines despite dozens of arrests. ILGWU organizer Rose Posada arrived from New York to help with food distribution and packing the picket lines. The rank-and-file leadership produced a bilingual strike bulletin and made daily radio announcements. The strike ended in arbitration that conceded few gains to the garment workers. But the women of Local 96 continued to organize throughout the Los Angeles area. They led a series of strikes that would eventually win the closed shop.
5: Labor History in 2, brought to you by the Illinois Labor History Society and the Rick Smith Show.
6: Welcome to Code WAC, where we break down how our healthcare system really works, what it means for you, and how we can make it better for everyone. I'm your host, Brenda Gazar. Today, when an assisted living facility promises specialized memory care, what exactly does that mean? And what happens when a resident's dementia becomes difficult to manage? Memory care generally refers to residential care for people with Alzheimer's or other forms of dementia who need more supervision and assistance with daily activities. But in California, memory care isn't a separate license or certification. Facilities offering it are generally licensed as residential care facilities for the elderly, or RCFEs, and must meet additional dementia care requirements. So what are families actually being promised? And what happens when facilities can't deliver? Tony Chikatel is Senior Staff Attorney with California Advocates for Nursing Home Reform, or CANR.
7: Yeah, what I've been seeing more and more is facilities that market themselves as memory care facilities, which connotes expertise in providing care for people with dementia. Theoretically, every assisted living facility should have some dementia care expertise, every staff person. What's changed, though, I think, is a lot of facilities are looking at residents with some significant needs and claiming that they can take care of them. And then when those needs show up, they're not actually able to take care of them. We should start thinking about accountability mechanisms for when family members or residents are led into a facility based on these promises of expertise, and that expertise is not actually demonstrated.
6: 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Until next time, stay healthy.
0: And we are back. Hey there, I'm Leslie Marshall. Welcome or welcome back. Only true democracy and talk. More than a pleasure to have this distinguished gentleman joining us today, and that is New Mexico Attorney General Raul Torres. Mr. Torres is a career state and federal prosecutor who has served at every level of the justice system. And since taking office as the 32nd Attorney General back in 2023 in the state of New Mexico, great state, I got to visit there during COVID, believe it or not, he has made protecting children a central priority, holding major tech companies accountable for enabling online abuse and investigating systemic failures in the child welfare system. He also leads efforts to defend constitutional rights, safeguard New Mexico's natural resources, and strengthen oversight in public institutions. He graduated from Harvard, where I live, Boston, or not where I live now, where I'm from, Harvard, the London School of Economics, and Stanford Law School. In other words, he is dumber than a brick. My kids are applying to college and getting in right now. I am a major school snob, so I bow down and worship you with these three schools, okay? Harvard, London School of Economics, or LSE. My best friend's daughter just graduated from there, and Stanford here in California. He lives in Albuquerque, great place, with his wife, Nasha, and their two lovely children. Attorney General Torres, thank you for joining us today. Welcome, sir. It's an honor. And thank you for taking the time. I know you're very busy. You have a lot on your plate.
9: Well, thank you for having us on, Leslie. I really appreciate it. And I know that we have a lot of ground to cover, but I really appreciate you taking the time to spotlight this issue.
0: I think it's very important. Not only am I the mother of two children, and I have seen or I've read or things that just pop up online for me as an adult that are just so vulgar and so offensive. And, what this is doing to our children, politics aside, although I think we're on the same side of the fence there. We hear about the Epstein files, which involves children. And then we see terrible things that are happening as a result. So let's dive in. There is a lawsuit against the Meta Platforms that in December of 2023, you filed against Meta Platforms, Inc., alleging, and by the way, Meta is Facebook and Instagram, and you allege that both Facebook and Instagram enabled child sexual abuse and human trafficking. Now, your complaint details how the platform allows predators to exploit minors and how the company's algorithms contribute to the spread of harmful content. Can you explain to us how, in your suit, these allegations of child sexual abuse and human trafficking come about, sir?
9: Well, I think, frankly, you should probably – we should take a step back to think about the evolution of child sexual exploitation over the last 20 or 30 years. I actually got my start in this agency nearly 20 years ago as a frontline internet crimes prosecutor. And back then, you know, people who were engaged in this kind of criminal activity, they really had to go to the darkest corners of the internet to access, you know, CSAM, which is child pornography, to solicit – young people for this kind of activity. And what frankly was a shock to me, and I think will probably be a shock to a lot of parents, is, you know, I think we're well aware that these platforms have had a profound impact on the mental health of young people, particularly young girls. It's led to an increase in suicidal ideation. It's led to a lot of profound psychological harms. But I don't think that the story has been well told, and it's certainly not well understood by the general public, that these platforms are a breeding ground for predators. And it really, I think, caught me by surprise and some of our investigators by surprise how easy it was for people to target and try to exploit children, not just online, but in the real world. And when it really became apparent, we actually organized something that I have a lot of familiarity with because of my time as a prosecutor. We took one of our investigators and, using artificial intelligence, actually transformed this middle-aged man who's a special agent in our building, and transformed him into what appeared to be on the platform a young girl. And it was very explicit about what age she was. It was clear by the markers that she was of a certain age, and she was instantly flooded with content of graphic sexual content, not just by dozens, but hundreds of different people were targeting this girl. And the response that we got from the platform, we started to flag this kind of behavior rather than taking it down or turning it off. We actually received at this account instructions from Meta on how to turn this platform into a commercial account because she had seen such a profound increase in her following. And guess what? Most of her following, this young girl, was being followed by men, by grown men from all over the world. And so that, in a nutshell, sort of distills the core, not just technical problem, but the cultural problem that's at the heart of Meta. And that has to do with this insistence on prioritizing engagement, on prioritizing, you know, an expansive view of pursuing commercial opportunities and growing a user base at the expense of basic safety, and basic safety for the most vulnerable members of our community.
0: You know, I mentioned in 2023 that you filed lawsuits against Meta and Instagram, but in 2024, you also filed a lawsuit against Snap, alleging that Snapchat's design features and algorithms, much like the suit in 2023, facilitated child exploitation and sextortion. Yep. The lawsuit claims that Snapchat misled users about the safety of its platform, particularly regarding disappearing messages, and failed to implement adequate safeguards for minors. So yep. What's the latest on those lawsuits filed in 2023 against Meta and Snap in 2024?
9: So let's start with Meta. I've been texting with my litigation team. They are in district court in Santa Fe in front of the judge right now to finalize a pretrial order that hopefully keeps us on track to have Meta on trial in Santa Fe at the beginning of February. And it is at its pretty record pace for litigation this complex to be presented to a jury, but we remain hopeful, and I'll know this afternoon if that trial date holds firm. And so we're very much looking forward to presenting our case to the jury in Santa Fe on that count. The Snap case is taking a little bit longer in terms of the pretrial procedure, and it is a little bit different. And we focused on Snap because of the role that platform plays insextortion, which is also a form of sexual exploitation, but a little bit different from what we were seeing on Meta's platform. Sextortion, for people who aren't aware, is...
0: I was going to ask you to describe it.
9: Yeah, it is a pattern of conduct where adults elicit usually intimate and sometimes graphic images or other kinds of disclosures from young people. And the minute those bad guys have that in hand, a nude photo or something like that, they then turn around and tell young people. And this one, in what we have found, it actually hits young men particularly hard. If they don't send money, crypto, for example, then the bad guys are going to send these images to their baseball team or to their school or to their friends or to, you know, someone in their community. And it, and we have a lot of instances in this country and around the world of young people taking their lives because they feel trapped, because they feel like the shame is more than they can handle. And it is another example of what has happened in this space, in the social media space, in part because Congress granted, in my judgment, a form of immunity in passing the Communications Decency Act in 1997. They included what was called Section 230. And the idea was back then, it's the early days of the internet, they don't want to stifle innovation, they don't want to get in front of the internet economy. So they granted immunity for these platforms, for internet service applications, for the content provided by third parties, right? And that's back when we were advertising bikes for sale on message boards and other kinds of very basic consumer goods. The problem was we had no concept that the smartphone was coming. There were no social media applications. And so what was created to try and help grow a nascent part of the economy has now granted this broad shield for some of the biggest and most powerful corporations on the planet. And that's what we're up against. So what is interesting and unique about the lawsuits that we have filed is that we have to bring cases that while sort of recognizing that federal immunity shield, we look at them as defective products. These are basically product liability cases where these companies are misinforming and deceiving consumers about the safety, particularly young people and parents, about the safety of what's happening on those platforms. The other thing that's interesting about this is that the platforms themselves, the design of the algorithms, actually amplify the conduct. They increase the rate at which criminal conduct is occurring on those platforms, and it makes it incredibly dangerous for young people.
0: We're going to talk more with Attorney General from New Mexico, Raul Torres. We're talking about his lawsuits against Facebook, Instagram, and Snap to protect our children from predators, and there are so many of them out there. I'm Leslie Marshall. Don't go away.
10: And my goal is to continue shedding light on medical debt, how people are refusing treatments simply because of the debt that it leaves them in. And no one should have to choose between life and debt. Not life and death, but life and debt.
11: Welcome to Code WAC, where we break down how our healthcare system really works, what it means for you, and how to make it better for everyone. I'm your host, Brenda Gazar. Excluding the most common skin cancers, nearly 4 in 10 Americans will develop cancer during their lifetime. Today, cancer is increasingly treatable. In fact, the 5-year survival rate for all cancers combined has reached 70%, according to the American Cancer Society. But surviving cancer can mean years or even a lifetime of costly treatment and medical bills. Even people with good jobs and health insurance aren't immune from extraordinarily high copays and medical debt. Gary Naross, an automotive worker living in a Detroit suburb, knows this firsthand. 8 years ago, Garina was at work when she noticed that the tissue around her breast seemed different.
10: As I'm sitting at work, still small voice, I still can remember exactly. I was sitting at my desk and I heard something say, go to the doctor. And I called my primary doctor and she got me in the same day. She did an exam on my breast, and she knew, you know, soon as she seen the tissue and what was happening with that breast, that something was wrong.
12: At the time, Garina was planning her daughter's sweet 16. Then came terrifying news. The single mother was diagnosed with inflammatory breast cancer. She was 36.
10: One word, shock. I was completely shocked when I first found out that I had cancer. I'm like, how am I going to tell my daughter? We had just planned her 16th birthday party, and I found all of this information out while I was planning her 16th birthday party. So I held all of this information, and I didn't tell anybody until the biopsy.
12: Garina was particularly surprised because she thought she had done everything right.
10: I was healthy. I worked out. I didn't eat bad. You know, no one in my family has had a history of cancer. So that was another thing. So I definitely didn't think it was anything like that.
12: But once she heard the word cancer, her thoughts immediately went to her daughter.
10: I'm like, oh my God, I'm going to die. Who's going to raise my daughter? You know, she's only 16. I can't leave her here. It was very hard, very difficult. All these different emotions and, you know, thoughts went through my mind of, am I going to have to leave my daughter behind?
12: What followed was several months of intense treatment and surgery.
10: And I was going to chemo every week, you know, for literally, 20 weeks. And then having my double mastectomy and it then radiation, like it never ended.
12: Eventually, Garina went into remission. But cancer wasn't the only burden she had been carrying. Treatment also left her facing thousands of dollars of medical debt.
10: And then to have to see the debt that it put me in and still today have to continue fighting for my life and still have to deal with the debt.
12: For Garina, asking someone who is fighting to stay alive to also worry about paying for treatment simply doesn't make sense.
10: My employer pays 80% of my insurance. My insurance is great. Like it was great, but still having to pay the co-payments and things like that, I just never expected that. I did not. As someone that was fighting for their life, I'm like, we should be exempt from having to pay co-payments while we're going through treatment. Like, no one should have to worry about co-payments and having to pay them. And then if you don't pay them, you tell them to bill you later. And then bill you later leads to you have $3,000-$4,000 of bill me later payment.
12: Unfortunately, Garina's cancer journey wasn't over.
10: I did go into remission, and I found out 2 years ago that they found a spot on my lower spine area when I went to go do my follow-up annual PET scan, and that's when they found it.
12: Today, Garina is undergoing treatment again, and the good news, the medication is working.
10: It's working because my cancer cells are, the numbers are going down. I was at a 22.8. Now I'm at like a 1.97. So it's working.
12: And this time, Garina has someone new giving her even more motivation to keep going. When Garina was first diagnosed, she was terrified she wouldn't live to see her teenage daughter grow into a woman. 8 years later, her daughter is grown, and Garina has a new reason to keep fighting.
10: My main goal right now is to live. It's to live. My daughter just had a baby 3 months ago. I have a 3-month-old granddaughter, and I want to see her grow. I want her to know who I am.
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0: We are back. I'm Leslie Marshall. Welcome and welcome back. Talking with New Mexico Attorney General Raul Torres. He is the career state and federal prosecutor from that state that is taking on the safeguards for children. And the way he's doing this, lawsuits against Facebook, Instagram, Snapchat, and we're talking about it to protect them against child abuse, human trafficking, and sextortion and child sexual exploitation. Attorney General Torres, thank you for holding and welcome back. Why are these lawsuits so critical to protecting children?
9: Well, one of the reasons I think it's so important for us to be engaged in this litigation is frankly, Congress has failed to act. Congress has had an opportunity to amend Section 230 to establish clear safety guidelines and parameters around how big tech generally, but social media platforms specifically, are allowed to operate, and they just simply cannot get it done. And so in the absence of comprehensive federal action in this space, it falls to attorneys general from across the state or from across the nation, both Republicans and Democrats, to try and hold these big tech companies accountable. And look, I've engaged with a lot of leaders in a lot of these different companies. I think they have an understanding of what's at stake. They have an understanding of some of the harm that has been caused. But what they have not done, at least many of them, and certainly the ones that we have filed actions against, they have not taken adequate steps to protect people. And unfortunately, I have found that unless we put some financial penalties on the line and on the table, you know, you really can't get their attention to try and shift their behavior. Fundamentally, and I've said this to people in the industry, I'm not interested in a massive financial judgment. What I'm more interested in is changing behavior, right? These are commonly used applications that are on the phones of most parents, of most kids, of people all over this country, and they need to be safe. And I think there's an expectation that Americans have developed over the last 40 or 50 years, whether it's basic consumer products and consumer goods, that the government is going to step in and make sure that these products are safe for people to use. We do that everywhere. We do that on all sorts of products in the marketplace. And yet when it comes to technology, we've created this black hole. And unless we bring lawsuits and hold people accountable, we're never going to get the kind of change in that space that we need.
0: Why on earth would companies like Facebook, Instagram, and Snapchat push back against protecting children? I mean, they make tons of money, I would imagine, without these areas on their platform. And why would they want to be in any way directly or indirectly responsible for harm to children, whether it is sex trafficking, sextortion, or like we have seen and you've discussed, suicide?
9: Well, look, I'm not going to presume to sort of step into their shoes. I certainly would be making different decisions as a business leader if I were in that position. I think, though, Leslie, the answer is the predictable answer that you probably would expect from not only this kind of misconduct, but the misconduct that corporate executives and people have had for the last 150 years in this country, which is money, right? Mm-hmm. When you strip it all away, changing the way you do business oftentimes implies impacting your business model. It impacts, I'm assuming that there is some calculation about the likelihood of losing a lawsuit. There is some calculation about, you know, what are the real financial risks as weighed against what it would require to change their business practices. And I think they probably made the decision to just roll the dice. And it's the same reason. I mean, you could probably step back in time and ask, well, why don't we have seatbelts in vehicles? Yeah. Why, right? They had seatbelt technology long before they actually put seatbelts into cars. And the answer was money, right? And I would imagine that if you really drill down to the core of what's going on, there is some business calculation that has been made. Now, I agree with you. I think the reputational harm to these platforms by losing the trust and confidence of young people, of parents and others who are increasingly skeptical about what's happening with their data, who they're interacting with, I think in the long run, they do far more damage to their own business by failing to correct the behavior. But a lot of times, look, if people could be counted on to do the right thing without people in government holding them to account, you wouldn't need people like me doing what we do. But we exist for a reason, and it's because a lot of times people don't do – they just fail to do the right thing. And I would imagine that if they really thought that their children would experience the harm, that they would wake up one day and knock on the door and find one of their children who had taken their life because of sextortion, or that one of their children or someone they loved in their family had been abused by someone who found them on a platform, I think that would change everything. But you know, there's a way for everyone to disassociate the risks that they create from the harm that might be felt by other people.
0: Yeah, it's not close enough to home, right. Sadly, and we shouldn't, you know, want that for anyone, whether you're at a company or not. You know, you have a lot of experience in this, so I was wondering how much internet access should parents be giving to children, in your professional opinion, and at what age?
9: Well, look, I have two teenagers myself, and they would probably tell you that I am way too strict. But look, my view is informed by years working as a child abuse prosecutor, as a sex crimes, and internet crimes prosecutor. I think smartphones and unrestricted devices shouldn't be in the hands of probably anyone under the age of 14 or 15. There should be no social media of any kind until 16, at a minimum. And so, you know, there are devices that I have personally used, and I know that there are a lot of software applications that allow parents to have a better understanding about what's happening in their children's digital lives. But I think, unfortunately, a lot of parents are just unaware of how dangerous this actually is. They go in, we all have gone through it. Those of us have had, you know, kids in this generation, they get to a certain age and they think they have to have a phone or they have to have a device, and they get sort of bombarded with those requests. And mom and dad have a device, so that they go and they buy one, and they just, a lot of times, they just hand it to them, without thinking what that experience probably looks like in the worst case scenario. I just don't think that it is safe either for their mental health and emotional well-being, or for their physical safety until they're, you know, in high school and very near to graduation. Now, I know that is out of alignment with where many American parents are, with many parents around the world. But if you were sitting in this chair and you saw the images that I have seen, and if you had listened to the interviews of kids that have been targeted and trafficked, people who have been exploited, it would shock you. It would change your perspective completely. And so part of our job is to try and educate people about the dangers that exist in these spaces.
0: I would imagine, and you certainly, you know, would know that when children are being groomed, or when they're the victim of these predators, are there behavioral changes that parents should be looking for in their children? Because I would imagine this affects them and that they change.
9: Yeah, so you will see, and we have a guide on our website, nmdoj.gov, for people if they want to really dig into the details. But an attachment to their devices, right? They've suddenly become very attached in ways that are emotionally sort of out of alignment with the rest of their lives. They're awake at odd hours. They're using their device at odd hours. They don't want to go to school. They withdraw from social situations. These are cues that aren't necessarily indicative of this type of issue. But if you're seeing these things, then you're definitely going to want to look at what's happening online and on their phones. But you want to do so in a way that is not judgmental, not angry. You want to try and build some trust and sort of have an open and honest conversation about the risks that you are aware of and the harm that you're trying to prevent. If somebody finds that their son or daughter or somebody in their family has been targeted by one of these predators, What we want them to do is not engage with the criminal who's been engaged in the activity. We want you to contact law enforcement, obviously, immediately. We need you to document and preserve any information or digital accounts that have been used to access. Sometimes you get parents that jump in and try to assume the role of law enforcement. They should not do that. But more than anything, you just have to be vigilant as to the patterns of conduct and behavior that your kids are engaged in. If they're retreating to their room and they're being kind of secretive and they seem to be more attached than usual to the device and trying to communicate surreptitiously, those are all things that should be red flags for any parent who's concerned about this.
0: We thank you so much for being with us.
5: I'm Rick Smith, and this is Labor History in 2.
4: On this day in labor history, the year was 1933. That was the day garment factory owners locked out dressmakers in several shops throughout Los Angeles. The women garment workers, overwhelmingly Mexican, had been organizing with the ILGWU for over a month. They began conducting strikes at selected shops the previous month to press their demands. The women wanted union recognition, a 35-hour work week, end to homework, shop floor committees, a guaranteed wage,

0: conditions that they faced. It was a volatile, competitive seasonal industry. Businesses worked tirelessly to undercut each other and job out the work. Women workers were routinely unemployed or underemployed, subject to widespread wage theft and discrimination. They were frustrated by promises of the new Industrial Recovery Act, which promised the right to organize, but held no provisions for enforcement. Employers flaunted the new legislation and continued to discharge workers for union activity. When the employers forced a lockout, Local 96 looked to the AFL's Central Labor Council to sanction a general dressmakers' strike, which started 4 days later on October 12th. As many as 3,000 Latina strikers maintained solid picket lines despite dozens of arrests. ILGWU organizer Rose Posada arrived from New York to help with food distribution and packing the picket lines. The rank-and-file leadership produced a bilingual strike bulletin and made daily radio announcements. The strike ended in arbitration that conceded few gains to the garment workers. But the women of Local 96 continued to organize throughout the Los Angeles area. They led a series of strikes that would eventually win the closed shop.
1: Labor History in 2 brought to you by the Illinois Labor History Society and The Rick Smith Show.
2: Welcome to Code WAC, where we break down how our healthcare system really works, what it means for you, and how we can make it better for everyone. I'm your host, Brenda Gazar. Today, when an assisted living facility promises specialized memory care, what exactly does that mean? And what happens when a resident's dementia becomes difficult to manage? Memory care generally refers to residential care for people with Alzheimer's or other forms of dementia who need more supervision and assistance with daily activities. But in California, memory care isn't a separate license or certification. Facilities offering it are generally licensed as residential care facilities for the elderly, or RCFEs, and must meet additional dementia care requirements. So what are families actually being promised? And what happens when facilities can't deliver? Tony Chikatel is Senior Staff Attorney with California Advocates for Nursing Home Reform, or CANR.
3: Yeah, what I've been seeing more and more is facilities that market themselves as memory care facilities, which connotes expertise in providing care for people with dementia. Theoretically, every assisted living facility should have some dementia care expertise, every staff person. What's changed, though, I think, is a lot of facilities are looking at residents with some significant needs and claiming that they can take care of them. And then when those needs show up, they're not actually able to take care of them. We should start thinking about accountability mechanisms for when family members or residents are led into a facility based on these promises of expertise and that expertise is not actually demonstrated.
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0: I'm Rick Smith, and this is Labor History in 2. On this day in labor history, the year was 1976. That was the day more than 1 million Canadian workers walked off the job in a day of protest. The Canadian Labor Congress called the general strike. Workers downed their tools against a 3-year wage control plan implemented by then Prime Minister Pierre Trudeau. Trudeau had actually campaigned against wage controls during the 1974 election. A year later, the Liberal government introduced the C-73 anti-inflation bill. It was considered the worst attack on labor since the 1930s, when bargaining rights were first legalized. Trudeau's wage controls suspended collective bargaining rights for all workers and amounted to deep wage cuts. Public sector workers were hit the hardest, as many hospitals, schools, and municipal workers teetered on the edge of desperation from already low wages made worse. But for a day at least, many industries across Canada came to a screeching halt. Forestry, mining, and auto production all completely shut down. Many towns and cities were 100% on strike, even among the non-union workforce. St. John in New Brunswick, Sudbury, Ontario, Septil, Quebec, and Thompson in Manitoba were all cities where the strike was most successful. But elsewhere, the strike was uneven. Many public sector workers stayed on the job, while in cities like Vancouver, pickets successfully shut down bus service and newspaper deliveries. Most heralded the day of protest as a fierce show of power against a year's worth of wage controls. but others argued that

0: That one day of action was not enough. To combat the attacks on labor, any general strike would have to keep the country shut down until the program of wage controls was finally defeated. Like what you hear? Check out more at laborhistoryin2.com.
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1: 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We do replay 4 to 5 p.m. I'm sorry, and 5 to 6 p.m. on George Now as well. And we've got a new slot that the show will be coming to on your radio dial. Good grief, radio. We're heading back to the 20s. Now, actually, I'm very excited about this because I know that that's where talk happens in the political spectrum. That and on cable news, and I ain't going on cable news anytime soon. It's all I can do to get up in time, throw some shorts on to do this show. And I always tell my guests, when they are we doing this on video? No, because I don't look good this time of day. So we're not going to make the candidates do this either. Speaking of, joining me, representing, hopefully, the 32nd district in the state Senate next January, when that session gavels in, he hopes. His name's Michael Hedick. Now, this is one of those potentially flippable districts just on the cusp of the suburbs in Metro Atlanta. And Michael joins us. How are you, buddy?
2: Thanks so much for having me. How are you?
1: My pleasure.
2: Having a great time.
1: Yeah, I noticed that, by the way, you've got like a Milwaukee extension phone. Is that where you're from?
2: That's where I was originally born. Yes, that is indeed. I moved here after law school because I met my wife during law school. She's Woodstock born and raised. And after school, she said, hey, where are you moving after you graduate? And I said, I have no idea. And she said, I think you're moving to Woodstock, Georgia. And I said, done.
1: Okay. All right. So we know who runs that household. No election there. That is a that's a one election. All right. So are you getting any sleep with these late night playoff games, the Brewers and the Dodgers? You got to be excited about that, huh?
2: Well, I mean, it is certainly exciting, but I'm so cautious of getting my hopes up. But I will say it's been quite some time since I've seen a Brewer game. Since moving down here, I've become all in on the Braves, but that just leads to a lot more heartbreak.
1: Now, listen, Michael, I know you're running for election and you want to win votes, but you don't have to cast aside your Brewer fanaticism and give us the Braves spiel, okay? We know who you're rooting for when the Brewers come to town or we go to Milwaukee.
2: Hey, the Braves had me at my first chop. When I first experienced that, it was over. The Brewers don't have a chop.
1: No, but they've got Bernie and they've got beer and the sausage races. Yeah, I mean, come on. Let's stick to your guns, okay? That's all I'm going to ask you. You know, stick. Well, speaking of sticking to your guns, running as a progressive in the South, running as a progressive in what may not have before been a flippable district, but in 2026 might actually be. That's something else that might give someone pause. But I want to hear from you what it's like to run, going door to door, knocking on doors, and meeting voters in the 32nd state Senate district as a progressive and sticking to your guns. How has that fared for you so far?
2: It's certainly been a challenge. I think it has helped, especially when you're going to the doors, to try to strip away some of the party labeling. And just my biggest message is my platform I would consider more practical than partisan.
1: Mm-hmm.
2: Fully funded public schools, expanded access to affordable health care. And I think our economy should focus on small businesses, entrepreneurs, and working families more than these major estate corporations. Now, that's something that a lot of folks can agree with, because especially when I'm in some of these neighborhoods in Acworth, you have a lot of small business owners and contractors and saying, hey, does it make sense that we give massive tax subsidies to data centers and massive corporations when if you wanted to open your own business, you get absolutely nothing? And then you'll generally agree that that does not make any sense.
1: Yeah, that makes total sense. That doesn't sound crazy, Mom Donnie AOC. well, actually, it does sound a little bit democratic socialist, because that's kind of what democratic socialism is. And I know that, again, you're not knocking on doors in the 32nd district in Woodstock and saying, hi, I'm a progressive and I'm running for state Senate. I mean, you know, because folks will, you know, draw down the blinds and lock the doors and turn off the porch lights, et cetera, and so on. Labels can be sort of a hindrance, a deterrent for folks. And so in having these conversations about actual issues, does it occur to people when you're talking to them issue by issue that they're agreeing with you? And then they go, wait a minute. Oh, my God, you're a Democrat. Oh, my God, you're a progressive. Wait, are you in the same party as Mom? Does that realization ever kick in? Do you see that aha moment where the light comes on in their head and they're like, wait a minute, I might actually believe in some of this stuff, too. And you start to win them over.
2: So it starts to happen. Yeah, it happens all the time. And even when I'm doing some of like my phone calls, you know, cold calling, I sometimes will get ahead of it and say, hey, before you feel duped, like when they say, yeah, send me your website, before you feel duped, because I know you might not be expecting to see a Democrat when you pop up on the screen. I always say, you know, it's just important to remember that there are definitely the DC Democrats, and then there's the Georgia Democrat. Mm-hmm. And I am not one of those that is going to get involved in a lot of the mudslinging and culture wars of all of it. I just want to bring, you know, education, healthcare, and small business support to Georgia. And a lot of times, I mean, they say that they're on board, but, you know, we'll see what happens when they get to the polls and see that D next to the name. Whether muscle memory will kick in.
1: This is, however, a district and an area of the state that Republicans have long controlled. I think of the Cherokee Democratic Party, plucky little party, man. I mean, they are really pulling it together up there. This is an area of Metro Atlanta that has, you know, been warming to Democratic candidates for a while. But, you know, we haven't found that tipping point yet. But, you know, the demographics are finally, you know, starting to show themselves there. And yet there probably is still a healthy push and pull. We've seen some of the nastiness in Cobb County from a Republican Party that has essentially lost control of that county. They're just not willing to cede ground because they've been able to gerrymander their way into remaining relevant. But, you know, Cherokee County is probably that next shoe to drop, that next domino to fall, if you will. But talk to me a little bit about just how soft that wall might be in 2026, given everything that is going on at the national, international level, and at the state level as well. I mean, just how impactful all of that is on your opportunity to run for this seat and potentially win it.
2: I think it's absolutely, the time is feeling pretty good. I know that one of the things that really drove me to run to begin with is the fact that no one ran against the incumbent in 2024.
1: Right.
2: And so they haven't seen a real genuine challenger to this seat in quite some time. Meanwhile, there's been a lot of just sort of sentiment changes. There's been a lot of, with the redistricting, a lot of, and also just with the cost of living in the city, a lot of folks that are coming here from the city. We don't really see what that looks like since there wasn't an election here last time. Now, the Cherokee County Cherokee Democratic Party has been doing just a fantastic job of getting people organized and collaborating, the Cobb Democrats as well. And I think we're going to find a situation where, even though no one ran against the incumbent last time, no one from Cherokee County has ever run for this seat since the redistricting in 2020. Mm-hmm. And so I'm thinking me being Cherokee County based and being in front of these people's faces all the time up here, because that's where I live. So I'm going to have to subject them to my existence. And hopefully it'll be at least warming to some changed votes here.
1: Is there someone that you've met who you didn't know, or maybe they didn't know, like you didn't know each other in a realm that like this was going to be a diehard MAGA Trump fanatic or whatever, that has stayed in contact, stayed in your ear, continue to have these discussions with you, that you've started to see a little bit of a soft. I hear this all the time. I see this all the time from folks who are sort of like, I'm gay, so I'll just go ahead and tell you. Like, there are times where you like befriend somebody who tells you they're straight, and then as the days go on, you come to find out that they're a lot more curious about the other side than they might have let on to begin with. Do you have that sort of person that stays in your periphery that you can just sense is ready to say, yeah, you know what, I think I might actually vote for you this time?
2: Yeah, I mean, it's a lot of like my direct neighbors. I'm talking my actual like subdivision neighbors.
1: Yeah. Let's talk about the subdivision neighbors. Yeah, go ahead. Go ahead. Call them out. Let's hear this. No, this is good stuff.
2: Yeah. I like going to our neighborhood events and stuff, and our little neighborhood parties. And, you know, I talk to a lot of these folks. And the reason why I bring them up is because you'll see, you know, in the last presidential election, you saw all the MAGA flags, and you saw all the Trump stickers and flags and everything everywhere. And so, you know, your initial gut reaction is it's not going to be very friendly directly right here, you know, close to home. But one of the things that actually inspired me to run to begin with was Halloween 2024. My wife and I love Halloween. We love giving out the candy, and I was so honored to be a full size candy bar guy.
1: Uh-huh. And, yeah, socialism.
2: Go ahead. And we had this Harris Walls garden flag in front of our house. There's this group of teenage girls come up and, you know, trick or treat, have some candy, you know, great costumes. They leave. One of them comes back and whispers, "I love your flag." And it's like, that's amazing. Why'd you whisper? So it's been trying to like get the whispering to stop on some of these more kind of progressive values. And then once I stopped or tried to do everything I could to stop the whispering and continued to hang out with these folks, it's like, oh, you know, maybe Democrats aren't all right. Because they're used to a very like social media flavor of Democrat is a lot of their exposure up to this point. And then just showing like, hey, no, I'm just a normal dude. I just care about people. Has kind of made a lot of them tell me, oh, I'll vote for you. And I haven't shy about it either.
1: Okay, so what sounds nice, though, is that the HOA allows for political signs and flags in your area. So they're not one of those HOAs, so that's a good thing.
2: Oh,
1: so
2: no, they don't. I led a revolt.
1: Oh, look at you.
2: Listen, go ahead. You get 30 days to correct a violation. And so October 3rd, the sign started going up because, hey, I assure you, in 30 days, they'll come back down.
1: I was just going to ask, like, are you even able to put your own candidacy's yard sign in your yard?
2: Well, I'm an attorney, so I read you get your 30 days to correct it. And so everyone put their signs up on October 4th. And then so by November 3rd, they'll come back down and the violations will be resolved.
1: I can just hear the attack ad now. Michael Hedig doesn't care about your HOA's policies on signs. Boom, boom, boom. Diabolical.
2: And I'm Michael Hedig, and I support this message.
1: Well, I mean, you know what? Listen, we can all rally behind, I think, left, right, independent. We can all rally behind disliking the HOA and their, you know, stick in the acidness of of handling homeowners association. That's one thing I think. But you know what? That is something. Whether it's homeowners association or property owner rights, or even the opportunity to buy a home and own a home, like there are folks that have no idea what a homeowners association is because they are nowhere near being able to buy a home. And that's not something that's just like an Atlanta thing. That is, you know, statewide. I think only like 2/3 of the state own their own home. And you see at the state level, for example, when you get to the General Assembly, that there's a push to lower property taxes. Like, everybody wants lower taxes. It would be nice to have lower taxes, but there's a repercussion to that. And the push to lower property taxes, which might be pretty popular in your district, actually doesn't do squat for people who rent. And of course, landlords aren't going to pass that savings on either. So talk to me about the plight of the homeowner versus those who'd like to buy homes and what sort of impact that has on your state Senate district.
2: I mean, you absolutely don't want to. I will never support these widespread pushes to just lower property taxes across the board, because you know then you have to shift. You need to still have our essential services covered, and I always make the comment: if you claim you back the blue, but you also demand sweeping lower property tax cuts, you're not being sincere about one of those things,
1: right?
2: And so I always support, you know, but I hear the sentiment. And I hear this notion that some property tax relief, it's getting out of control with these assessments that are just increasing more and more year over year. So, and I hear it. So I always say I'm always on board with very targeted tax cuts. And honestly, my biggest point of advocacy and one thing, one of my novel ideas is we need a homestead exemption reform. Because if, you know, you get what, $2,500 off of your assessed value, and that's nothing when the average home's topping, you know, over $500,000. And so if we had homestead exemption, reform there and expanded that number greatly, then people will be able to get some tax relief. But then these out-of-state corporations, these non-owner and, you know, people who are not owning the homes and living in the homes, they're not able to get homestead exemptions. So they'll be able to cover the property tax bill and get some relief here. But I think anyone that creates a regressive tax, you know, an increase in sales tax, that's not something that's acceptable to me.
1: Yeah. Well, and that's the thing. It's always a sleight of hand when it comes to cutting taxes in one realm where the better off tend to benefit. And then, of course, the rest of us pay the price when we go to buy something. We're with Michael Hedig running for State Senate District 32. More with him on The Ron Show when we return. If Democrats are going to retake the state Senate, Senate District 32 is one that I think is, obviously this guy does because he's running for it. His name is Michael Hedig, but also one of those like proximity to Atlanta districts that could really be a bellwether for the rest of the state. No pressure, Michael. But like when you look at the primary numbers, for example, your opponent, she got about 18,000 votes. You got about 14,500. You're within, like, if you can close that gap. maybe even flip some of those folks that may have voted for her in the primary. This is definitely a thing that could happen. Talk to me a little bit about how, you know, the county party, well, you've got two counties working for you, Cobb and Cherokee, and even the state party, you know, are sort of working their resources together to help make this happen. How what's the buzz you're hearing from those who know how this could play out?
2: Well, I think one of the at least from the Democrat side, I want to say, just take a moment here to say, one of my favorite things and one of the biggest surprises to me before taking on this endeavor is just how collaborative a lot of these overlapping campaigns are. Because none of us want to double each other's efforts, and we're not really in competition for resources. I mean, obviously, we're all, you know, trying to get the attention of the same group of communities of donors and things, but we're not really in competition for resources. So it's been such a collaborative effort, at least on the Democrat side. You know, we have Chris Hardin running for CD11.
1: Yeah, I like him a lot.
2: Oh, he's great. When he goes out with his canvassers, they have my lit in their bundles. And a lot of the other House ones, Danielle Bell, Jason Tanner, I guess I don't have any overlap with Dumont Walker, but I wish I did. Whenever we send our canvassers out, we all have each other's lit. So it's a big collaborative effort up here between the different candidates and the different campaigns, and a lot of the county parties facilitate that. But I'm not seeing that so much from the Republican side. I don't see as much collaboration or as much cooperation, and I'm also not seeing a lot of spend, which is very confusing considering the ridiculous amount of money in the incumbent's campaign account.
1: I wonder why they're holding on to it. Well, whatever. We can speculate. So there's also, of course, the coordination happening at the federal and at the state level as well. Senator John Ossoff obviously has fundraised prodigiously and, you know, seems to be steamrolling his way towards reelection, we would assume, within the next few weeks. But he's also helped at the state level with money to the state party. There's this this sense that you know, Mayor Keisha Lance Bottoms, if she's going to win the governor's race, may have to do so in some ways riding on coattails. But I also happen to think that from where you are, that your campaign can actually benefit up the ballot as well in some of these folks that I talk about, you know, the folks in your neighborhood that you might be softening or winning over towards showing up to vote on election day as well. Do you sense that?
2: Oh, absolutely. I mean, I think that's if I remember correctly, I think that was like the whole philosophy of this ground game Georgia, the coordinated campaign is it's not, you know, you can't keep telling folks the same, you know, vote for Ossoff, vote for Ossoff, vote for Ossoff, and expect ones that haven't in the last several cycles to suddenly be mobilized. What you really want to do if you want to secure some of these top of the ballot elections are to get people excited about their local candidates. Because if Ossoff voter might show up to vote for Ossoff, but might not vote down ballot. But if a Michael Hedig voter that's excited to go to the ballot to vote for Michael Hedig will absolutely vote for John Ossoff at the top as well. So it's about mobilizing voters for these lower ballot elections, because they will vote at the top. All the ones that are just either interested in or not going because they're not interested at the top will not care about the bottom either way.
1: What is the number one issue that voters who may be undecided or want to hear you out, what is the conversation driver? The number one issue that seems to be affecting folks, the willing to have this conversation?
2: Well, the one that, I mean, 9 out of 10 people I speak to talk about affordability. And affordability is a major one that I care about, obviously. But obviously, we've all heard about it 100 times over. But the one that I like to draw the most attention to, especially with this district and the incumbent I have, is public education. I am a huge advocate for public education. I have educators in my family. Cobb and Cherokee County have some of the best educators in public schools anywhere in the state. And the incumbent is the biggest advocate for expanding voucher programs.
1: Oh,
2: and that is criminal, if you ask me. I mean, it's we need to, for starters, update the QBE, the Quality Basic Education formula. That's the formula that determines what school districts get what portion of money from the state. That formula has not been updated since 1985.
1: Right.
2: And nobody up here agrees that Cobb or Cherokee County looked the same as they did in 1985.
1: I was in fifth grade.
2: I wouldn't be born for another 11 years.
1: Yeah, it's been a minute.
2: I'm only 30, so that's older than me. And so it's I think that it needs to be updated and then fully funded. And then and only then can we maybe consider any surplus beyond that to go towards things like vouchers. Because there is a place for them. There's a use. If you have a deaf child and there's a school that is better at educating deaf students, then that's the use of a voucher. But that's the incumbent wants to expand them just to be coupons, especially for parents who are already sending their kid to private school.
1: Who can already afford to send their kid to private school, right? I mean, it's just another tax cut for the well-off versus everyone else, you know, paying the price for that.
2: At the expense of our teacher salaries in public schools.
1: Well, I'm glad you brought up education because when we come back, we're going to hit a heartbreak here. When we come back, I want to talk a little bit more about education in that district and in those two counties because both school boards have made some headlines that aren't necessarily positive headlines, but for two great school systems and what sort of impact that has on a race like yours. We're with Michael Hedig. He's running for State Senate District 32. Flippable district? We'll see. It's The Ron Show. 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
1: 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And coming to your radio dial in the very near future. In fact, I met with the wonky, techie, computery, where's the file share? I met with those guys yesterday. We're working on those details, and they're getting their automation set up. Can't wait to announce for you a new home for The Ron Show coming into Metro Atlanta and on the airwaves and in other states. Don't get me wrong. I'm still going to focus on Georgia and Metro Atlanta and the politics that happen at the national. This blend that I've been doing, I ain't changing that. They just seem to be really interested in other parts of the country, like Chicago and Minneapolis and Phoenix and North Carolina. Those are, by the way, swing states and swing districts and areas of the country that are very impactful for Democrats. So we'll just educate them on what's going on down here in Georgia, y'all. Anyway, Michael Hedig running for the state Senate seat, currently occupied by a Republican. And 32 has been a long occupied by Republican sort of district. Anyway, he's looking to flip that seat in a midterm cycle where a lot's possible. Could Democrats retake the state Senate? They can likely retake the House. They could win a lot of statewide constitutional offices, including the governor's office. We hope. And of course, we've got a Senate candidate who is an incumbent, John Ossoff, who seems to be really pulling in a lot of heft and largesse when it comes to money and helping the state party. Anyway, Michael, we were talking about education before we had to take a hard break here. And you were right. Cobb County, Cherokee County school systems, fantastic schools, taking money out of those coffers for vouchers to send kids who are already going to private school, just giving their parents another tax break, essentially, is kind of a taboo thing. But I know that it seemed on the surface like a salient sales pitch to that district for a minute. I want to talk a little bit about those school systems because, unfortunately, as good as the educators are in those districts, there have been some headlines in recent years that have sort of cast a pall over both school districts. You've got the antics in the Cobb County School Board with their superintendent essentially just being a MAGA surrogate and using their information office to, push, MAGA talking points, book bans, and the firing of a teacher for a book that a student picked out to read before the class. Katie Renderly comes to mind. In Cherokee County, you have an anti-trans school board member who faced no repercussions for getting kicked out of an event. He's a former pro wrestler, getting kicked out of an event for spewing trans slurs at someone else and no repercussions from that. Talk to me a little bit about how important the school systems are for those counties and in your district, and what that sort of rhetoric does for the mindset of the voter. Does that energize folks to get a little bit more involved? I think Cobb is probably a school board that might flip blue because the county is, and why wouldn't it? You can only gerrymander so much. But obviously, you're a little bit further from that happening in Cherokee County, but how impactful is the conversation about education in those two counties and in your district when it comes to antics like what we've seen in the last few years? Are people just kind of fed up with this?
2: I think people absolutely are. And it's actually been a really, really, I know that when I say this, it's absolutely tongue in cheek and I absolutely condemn all the statements made, but thank goodness that these school board members and chairs are saying all this just insane stuff. And it's making all these headlines and it's energizing people to get excited about these races and to actually care and look more about their school board. I think now you look at these Cobb school board open meetings and the room is full of people wanting to care and wanting to record every second and put it online. just to get that transparency. They've started to try to ban things like recording it and streaming it, or at least they won't facilitate it on their own. So there's been whole citizen journalists just streaming these to get all of the transparency there. And it's gotten people so interested in these races and flipping some of these seats. Now you have races like Michael Garza in Cobb County, who I have seen more buzz about Michael Garza's race for the school board down in Cobb, more buzz than I've seen that in for that race than I have for a lot of these other, even some of these congressional seats here in the area. And it's, if that's, you know, it's always a shame when you have bigots on school boards and ones who will just engage in that culture war nonsense and just do anything to just not let people live their lives. But it's gotten people energized about these seats, and it's gotten a lot of people just aware of what these seats are, because for a long time, I guarantee just the average voter would get to that part of their ballot and say, I mean, whatever, whoever it is, it's a school board. It matters. It matters a lot. And I think stories like this are what are opening people's eyes to that.
1: And it seems like going back to the 2024 playbook for a lot of Republicans who still want to focus on things like trans participation in scholastic sports. I mean, how many trans kids can there possibly even be in Cherokee County or Cobb County? And I guarantee you the number of, athletes is probably, south of one. That keep going to that well, just doesn't seem to be paying any dividends for Republicans. When, as you mentioned before, affordability is the thing. Like that's the straw that stirs the drink right now. But also, this sort of transitions into some other issues that you mentioned on your campaign website, as far as topics of discussion, like the state's energy future, and like even Brian Kemp had gotten to the point where he realized that. Green industry is the 21st century answer, and getting a lot of pushback now with the current Trump administration rolling back standards when it comes to coal powered power plants. And so talk to me a little bit about your platform, your position when it comes to Georgia's energy future, and how that impacts families' budgets when the utility bill comes home.
2: Well, I mean, that's just yet another reason to pay really, really close attention to these public service commission races, because those are also ones that have, they're races that I think Nikki Porche, she's running for labor commissioner. She uses a line that I shamelessly steal, and I tell her I steal it, and I thank her very much for it. But she says, the lower they are on the ballot, the closer they are to your wallet.
1: Yeah.
2: And I think that it's these public service commission seats are so important to maintaining, some common sense in our utility bills. And I am very, very fortunate to be able to have Cobb EMC, the co-op, supply my power. So it's that, whatever that business model is that they run out of Cobb EMC. I mean, we know the business model, it's a co-op. That needs to be more widely adopted, because energy is relatively affordable here in Cherokee and Cobb County. Meanwhile, Atlanta Power is just gouging their customers. And if we had a public service commission, more public service commissioners with some sense there, they can put a stop to that pretty easily.
1: You also make on your website, I've never seen it phrased this way before, but you also make a really, I think, an impactful argument when it comes to discussing climate threats. That's something that has always had that hyper-partisan divide. When you bring up climate change or climate threats, folks, run to their foxholes. It's left v. right. There's that side that doesn't believe in it. And I think now, I think even the science has long been in, but I actually think, folks are finally realizing, this isn't getting better. This is only getting worse. And the question of whether or not it exists certainly isn't a question anymore. It's about the human impact on it. But it's definitely impacting our homeowners insurance rates. It's definitely impacting, as we mentioned before, utility rates. But it can also impact the economy. And the way you phrase it on your website, I just think is it's spot on. Innovations in climate science and technology, helping farmers, ranchers, and foresters adopt climate smart practices that boost rural economies. Talk a little bit more about that for me.
2: I think so. There is the discussion of climate change, and is it caused by people and pollution? Is it natural? Obviously, I know it's caused by people and pollution, but that's not the core of you know, the policy position or policy efforts I'm going to make on it. It's happening. You know, I'm not going to try to argue the origins or causation, but we can acknowledge widely that it's happening, and we don't have the infrastructure that supports it. Every single hurricane shouldn't inherently be, or doesn't necessarily have to be, a major flooding, and you know, it doesn't have to wreck our infrastructure every time. Every freeze that happens doesn't need to send, you know, half of our power grid offline. And you know, you can be sitting there inconvenienced when there's a freeze and, you know, there's power outages or pipes bursting, and that's super unfortunate. But think of some of these drivers of our economies, like farmers. If the infrastructure can't support me in my suburban home, is it able to support them to any extent? And it has these larger repercussions on our economy that we just need a climate change resilient infrastructure system, the power, the water, and be able to sort of predict some of these threats and be able to have just resilience to them. We don't need to be in the weeds of the causation of climate change, but we have to acknowledge the constant and immediate economic impacts and just be prepared to adapt for them.
1: Yeah, this is, to me, I give it the house on fire analogy, in that if the house is on fire, you're not going to stop to have a conversation about what started it. You're going to try and put the damn fire out, and then you can deal with the causation after that. Like, put the damn fire out, you know? Stop arguing about what caused it.
2: Exactly, and I think the is it important to acknowledge the role of just irresponsible environmental practices? Absolutely it is, but can we get just like you said, can we get the problem solved first before just wasting time in that bickering? Because there are issues that result in bickering, and then there are issues that can just, you know, put pen to paper, figure out a solution here. Mm-hmm. And I do admit that a lot of sort of more establishment Democrats for the longest time really just, it seems they enjoy bickering. And one of the things that drove me into politics was I just have no more patience for just hand-wringing in an action. It's like, let's get something done, and then we can assess the situation after the fact.
1: That is something, I'm glad you brought that up, because that's something that's, you know, long driven. I've done this show now 4 years, and the thing that sort of aggravates me more on our side of the aisle is the ideological intransigency when it comes to the talking points versus finding solutions. And that's something that I see a lot of pushback within the establishment from candidates who are progressive. You know, call yourself a progressive, who just want to have like what seemed to be like we think that they're telling us that our stuff is far right, yada yada. It's common sense stuff, and it's just not adhering to talking points, because we're actually solution driven. I you know, I hate to keep bringing up Zoran Mamdani, but I think he's a great example of somebody who just wants to get stuff done, and he's up in New York just getting stuff done and bucking the establishment that never really came to his aid anyway, and showing them that, like, this is how you actually govern, not just win and then go on the defensive over the right-wing talking points. Just get stuff done and show them that government can work when it's well-staffed, well-funded, and there's, you know, mission-oriented, you know, problem-solving happening in the seats of elected office.
2: Yeah, and here's the thing that I always want to make abundantly clear, and this is going to be a bit of a controversial point here. I think if you are elected into some level of office and you're making, you know, your legislative decisions and deciding your votes on your future electability, as opposed to finding solutions and actually, you know, sticking to your values and sticking to your guns there, I think that is just another version of corruption.
1: It's not leadership.
2: Exactly.
1: You know, you're supposed to be a leader, which means that sometimes your electorate may not feel the same way you do, but lead them to realizing that that's the right way to go. If you full-heartedly believe in it and are educated on whatever that topic is, then lead.
2: Well, right. And I also, you know, obviously you want to, before anything, represent the needs of your constituents. Yep. But I'm saying if you're making decisions, but you're like, oh no, if I do this, this pack will attack me on it. Mm-hmm. Well, that shouldn't be a concern for you. Mm-hmm. you're in the seat now. Take care of business now. Yeah, absolutely. Represent the will of your constituents. But you know, it's people are so worried about taking, say, any, people are so afraid of mentioning any form of gun policy, even if it's not like a, a policy that will remove guns, even if it's just a policy that's pretty mundane, like I like just encouraging gun safety. People are afraid of even mentioning it because, oh no, the NRA is going to start making attack ads. Who cares? Do it. Yeah. Like, make the effort and make the case, right, and then it won't matter. Yeah. And so I think there needs to be more action and less worried about future electability.
1: Yeah, Representative Michelle Au talks all the time about, you know, gun safety, gun storage, you know, legislation. And it's finally starting to get hearings in the General Assembly to try and advance that sort of legislation. That's to me, that's not taking anyone's guns from you. It's actually just saying, hey, can you store it better? Can you make sure that kids don't have access to it? I mean, that's just common sense right there. That's not super progressive liberal policy. That, to me, is just common sense. My dad had, you know, safe storage in his home when I was a kid, and this is the 1980s. That was common sense. My dad's a deer hunting, truck driving, you know, conservative minded kind of individual, but he was doing what is common sense. And I know that there seems to be this reticence to have government tell us what we have to do, but why would we not? I mean, you know, we have policies that keep us from speeding and driving at crazy rates of speed. That's not big government. That's just common sense.
2: Oh, it doesn't even necessarily have to be, you know, restrictive. My novel gun policy, the one that I've always talked about, and I've not heard a single person argue with me against it, which is a good sign, is, you know how cheap trigger locks are?
1: Yeah.
2: They're a few dollars.
1: Yeah.
2: And so why do we not have, you know, I'm sure we can find it in the state budget to just purchase, you know, what, $500,000 a year and just have them available in local police departments, sheriff's offices, libraries, no paperwork, no questions asked. Just they're free, a big box of trigger locks. Mm. Just go get them. They're free.
1: Go ahead and finish your thought there. I'm sorry.
2: I was going to say, and then people are saying, well, if it's just free and no questions asked, no paperwork, what if people abuse it and take like 100 of them? Okay, that's fine. Get them in people's hands, and so they know to just lock up their guns, even in the most simple, most economic way. It'll just make the world a little bit safer.
1: So my last question to you, you're out there door knocking, you're working, you got the local angle going on there, and you're in a flippable district. There's a lot of concern, I think, at the state and, you know, nationally, folks are looking at this race, this state and the many races. The governor's race is such an important race and can have ramifications on the 2028 presidential cycle for, you know, a number of reasons. And I think both of our senators who may have ambitions beyond the Senate are probably eyeing what happens at the governor's. Is there a split ticket mindset with anyone that you've talked? I'm sure there has to be a split ticket mindset with folks that you've talked to. And what is that conversation like? Give me a little insight into that if you've had that.
2: So I always, one thing that I've used to sort of, because it's absolutely a mindset that exists. And there's even a data aggregator called Target Smart. And they have what they call a ticket splitter score. And I don't know how they come up with it, but it's able to sort of like indicate the people that will probably vote Republican at the top, but might be amenable to Democrat at the bottom.
1: Mm-hmm.
2: I've specifically been targeting those voters in recent weeks, just with my canvassing and my phone calls. And that is definitely a sentiment that exists. And one thing I say, and even though I give my whole support to every race up and down the ballot on the Democrat ticket, mm-hmm. when I'm making a pitch specifically to these individuals, I always say, like, I'm not here to try to convince you to just vote blue across the board. I'm not trying to sit here and convince you to be a Democrat. I'm trying to just convince you to take a look at this seat in particular and understand why there needs to be some change. You know, I talk about the issues I have with the incumbent and the fact that it's my platform is really not all that radical. It's not, I'm not here trying to, you know, scream eat the rich or anything like that. I'm just here trying to say, hey, let's make life a little more comfortable for people like us. It's one of those things, just leading with the sentiment of, like, I'm not trying to convince you to be a Democrat today. Mm-hmm. I'm just trying to convince you to take a look at this seat in particular and see that there is a reason to, if you have one Democrat vote in your will, in your spirit, let's use it here. And that's been resonating pretty well.
1: That being said, though, if Democrats are going to retake the House and there's the potential for flipping the Senate as well, you definitely want a Democrat in the governor's office.
2: Oh, absolutely we do. But I'm just saying specifically, I firmly believe that I think if we can just mobilize the Democratic base, that'll happen. I'm talking about specifically flipping some of these hyper-local populations here. We definitely need Keisha in the governor's mansion, and we need to absolutely not have Rick Jackson in the governor's mansion. I'm more confident that that will happen more than I'm confident in particularly, and I'm also confident in a lot of these House seats. I think a lot of these House candidates, especially a lot of these ones going against longtime incumbents, I think they're going to win a landslide. I have so much I'm so proud of them. Some of these Senate seats are a lot harder though, and they've been gerrymandered to be hard.
1: Oh yeah.
2: And so that's when I have to pull out those sort of pitches there.
1: I got you. All right. He's Michael Hedig. He's running for Georgia State Senate seat number 32. If we're going to flip the state Senate here in the state of Georgia, that's a biggie. Michael, I'm going to let you get on with your day because I know you got some door knocking to do, some cold calling, all that fun stuff that candidates love to do. It's the closing weeks. Folks are already early voting, so go out there and get them motivated to vote for you, okay?
2: Thank you very much, and thank you so much for having me. And if you're listening, thank you for listening to me for a little while.
1: Yeah, not a problem. It's headacheforsenate.com, by the way. We'll include that in the show notes at ronshowetl.com. Best of luck to you, my man.
2: Thank you so much. I appreciate it. And I'm a longtime fan of the show, so it's actually really thrilling to be on.
1: Oh, man, I appreciate that. Thank you so much. Have a good one.
2: Thank you, too.
1: I don't know that anybody's watching debates. Honestly, I think we're all sort of the mind who we're going to vote for. And I think those that are watching the debates are those who've already made up their minds. But John Ossoff, again, just skewering Mike Collins last night at the Georgia Press Club debate. Let me give you some of the highlights of that.
3: Everybody who's clipping this debate for television news across Georgia and online tonight, to roll that tape. You stood here right on this stage and you said a total ban, no exceptions, even for rape, even for incest, even to save the mother's life. That was your position, and now you're changing it.
4: One last time, 30 seconds.
5: Yeah, they need to roll that tape back. First of all, I have always stated, and I've always been, and always will be, 100% pro-life, period. No exceptions.
1: But by the way, abortion came up in the gubernatorial debate that Rick Jackson didn't show up for either. He was out there barnstorming with Brian Kemp instead, although he's also got time to show up for Donald Trump when Trump comes to town, to the state on Friday, BTW. Didn't have time for the debate. But Keisha Lance Bottoms brought up abortion and has a new attack ad out on that topic as well. First of all, here's from the debate.
6: Rick Jackson has taken responsibility for the 6-week abortion ban in this state. The same 6-week abortion ban that has resulted in women who are experiencing miscarriages suffering needlessly. The same 6-week ban that has resulted in the deaths of women in this state. He's also agreed that you should have to prove that you have been raped in order to access an abortion. If he were here, I would ask, how do you prove that you have been raped in order to get an abortion? He's not here because he's on his private jet flying around the state rather than having to answer to the people of Georgia about this irresponsible position. He doesn't believe that there should be an exception for incest, for rape, in the case of the life of a mother being at risk. This 6-week abortion ban has had catastrophic consequences in this state, and Rick Jackson takes sole responsibility for it.
1: There's even an attack ad on this very subject.
7: Last year, over 3,000 women were raped in Georgia. And Rick Jackson has a message for them.
8: Prove it.
7: That's right. Jackson thinks survivors should have to prove they were raped before getting abortion care, treating women like suspects instead of patients. The same Jackson who took credit for Georgia's current law. And now?
9: Are you willing to propose a total abortion ban?
10: If anybody wants to do that, I would absolutely confirm it.
1: Yeah, so now abortion has entered the chat, something that really hasn't been much of a campaign issue this cycle, but at the 11th hour seems to be. Interesting. I wonder if this is coordination on some level. We'll talk a little bit more about some of the debate performance as well on tomorrow's show. We've got Keisha, of course, with the empty podium. We also have Senator Ossoff with the empty candidate on the other side. My God, what a slaughter. We'll get into all that tomorrow. Thank you so much for listening to The Ron Show. And our thanks to Michael Hedig for joining us, running for State Senate District 32 in Cherokee and Cobb County. 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Have a great day.
11: And my goal is to continue shedding light on medical debt. how people are refusing treatments simply because of the debt that it leads them in. And no one should have to choose between life and debt. Not life and death, but life and debt.
8: Welcome to Code WAC, where we break down how our healthcare system really works, what it means for you, and how to make it better for everyone. I'm your host, Brenda Gazar. Excluding the most common skin cancers, nearly 4 in 10 Americans will develop cancer during their lifetime. Today, cancer is increasingly treatable. In fact, the 5-year survival rate for all cancers combined has reached 70%, according to the American Cancer Society. But surviving cancer can mean years or even a lifetime of costly treatment and medical bills. Even people with good jobs and health insurance aren't immune from extraordinarily high copays and medical debt. Gary Naross, an automotive worker living in a Detroit suburb, knows this firsthand. 8 years ago, Garina was at work when she noticed that the tissue around her breast seemed different.
11: As I'm sitting at work, still small voice, I still can remember exactly. I was sitting at my desk and I heard something say, go to the doctor. And I called my primary doctor and she got me in the same day. She did an exam on my breast and she knew, you know, soon as she seen the tissue and what was happening with that breast, that something was wrong.
8: At the time, Garina was planning her daughter's sweet 16. Then came terrifying news. The single mother was diagnosed with inflammatory breast cancer. She was 36.
11: One word, shock. I was completely shocked when I first found out that I had cancer. I'm like, how am I going to tell my daughter? We had just planned her 16th birthday party, and I found all of this information out while I was planning her 16th birthday party. So I held all of this information, and I didn't tell anybody until the biopsy.
8: Garina was particularly surprised because she thought she had done everything right.
11: I was healthy. I worked out. I didn't eat bad. You know, no one in my family has had a history of cancer. So that was another thing. So I definitely didn't think it was anything like that.
8: But once she heard the word cancer, her thoughts immediately went to her daughter.
11: I'm like, oh, my God, I'm going to die. Who's going to raise my daughter? You know, she's only 16. I can't leave her here. It was very hard, very difficult. All these different emotions and, you know, thoughts went through my mind of, am I going to have to leave my daughter behind?
8: What followed was several months of intense treatment and surgery.
11: And I was going to chemo every week, you know, for literally, 20 weeks. And then having my double mastectomy and it then radiation, like it never ended.
8: Eventually, Garina went into remission. But cancer wasn't the only burden she had been carrying. Treatment also left her facing thousands of dollars of medical debt.
11: And then to have to see the debt that it put me in and still today have to continue fighting for my life and still have to deal with the debt.
8: For Garina, asking someone who is fighting to stay alive to also worry about paying for treatment simply doesn't make sense.
11: My employer pays 80% of my insurance. My insurance is great. Like it was great, but still having to pay the co-payments and things like that, I just never expected that. I did not. As someone that was fighting for their life, I'm like, we should be exempt from having to pay co-payments while we're going through treatment. Like, no one should have to worry about co-payments and having to pay them. And then if you don't pay them, you tell them to bill you later. And then bill you later leads to you have $3,000-$4,000 of bill me later payment.
8: Unfortunately, Garina's cancer journey wasn't over.
11: I did go into remission, and I found out 2 years ago that they found a spot on my lower spine area when I went to go do my follow-up annual PET scan, and that's when they found it.
8: Today, Garina is undergoing treatment again, and the good news, the medication is working.
11: It's working because my my cancer sales are, the numbers are going down. I was at a 22.8. Now I'm at like a 1.97. So it's working.
12: And this time, Garina has someone new, giving her even more motivation to keep going. When Garina was first diagnosed, she was terrified she wouldn't live to see her teenage daughter grow into a woman. 8 years later, her daughter is grown, and Garina has a new reason to keep fighting.
11: My main goal right now is to live. It's to live. My daughter just had a baby 3 months ago. I have a three-month-old granddaughter, and I want to see her grow. I want her to know who I am.
12: Her fight to survive has also turned into advocacy and a desire to support others facing the same disease.
11: Being around my daughter, being around my granddaughter, being around my friends, being around other people that are fighting this disease, and sharing my story with them and encouraging them and giving them a little bit of peace of hope and, you know, letting them know that, yeah, it may not feel good right now, but better days do come.
12: For Garina, that support is more than words.
11: You know, I go sit with people who don't have family members to go sit with them when they're going through their chemo treatments. I had a group of people that, you know, would go sit with me and be with me, encourage me, fix me soups and all type of things. So the same love that I received while I was going through my treatment is the same love that I want to give out to other people that are currently going through the same thing.
12: Part of her advocacy means speaking out about the financial burden cancer patients can face.
11: And my goal is to continue shedding light on medical debt, how people are refusing treatments simply because of the debt that it leaves them in. And no one should have to choose between life and debt. Not life and death, but life and debt.
12: She herself has faced medical debt over the last 8 years and still faces it. So what advice would she give to someone facing cancer?
11: Save your life. The debt would be there, but go through the treatments. I know it's very difficult when you're trying to pay your bills and you're thinking about how much money you're going to have to pay, you know, once you finish all these treatments, but your life, your family is more important.
12: It's advice Garina herself followed, and she's grateful she did.
11: I know a lot of people don't want to file for bankruptcy or anything like that, especially due to medical bills. But I'm glad that I did not refuse the treatment because it worked. I'm glad that I did not walk in fear because of the medical debt that it caused me. I'm still here. It's 8 years later. I'm looking to be here for another 20 some years, you know, getting on my daughter and my granddaughter's nerve.
12: And while Garina is facing cancer again, she says faith, family, friends, and her advocacy work are helping her through it.
11: My faith, prayer, and having a wonderful support system with my friends and being around people and doing my advocacy work and now my granddaughter and looking at her and spending time with her. And this is what's helping me get through the difficult times now. I wanted to be here. I wanted to live. And so I did everything that I can possibly do to live and be here. And I live now. At first, I was just going along with life, you know, just, oh, okay, I'm going to school, or, oh, okay, I'm comfortable, I'm content. No, I travel, I explore things. I go outside with no shoes on, touch the grass. Like, I do a lot of stuff, you know, now. Like, it's not just like, you know, it's not just me, oh, okay, I'm confined, I'm scared. No, I live life. I honestly live it. And that's what I'm going to continue to do until I leave here.
12: Thank you, Garina Ross. Stay tuned for our next episode when we take a closer look at the extraordinary financial costs Garina has faced in the last 8 years and what they reveal about the price of surviving cancer in America. 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I'm Brenda Gazar. Thanks for listening. And until next time, stay healthy.

When corporations try to bamboozle us commoners, they fire three levels of deceit at us. First comes their basic lies, then they escalate to damn lies, and finally, they resort to their nuclear option, a PR campaign. The high-tech profiteers of artificial intelligence are now going nuclear. Grassroots Americans did not swallow Silicon Valley's opening deceit.

0: AI is merely to tell the story about this dazzling technology authentically. 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I was born at night, but not last night. A trillion-dollar profiteering behemoth peddling the AI robotic future is hardly to be trusted as an unbiased source. 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

Hello and welcome to Background Briefing, available 24/7 at backgroundbriefing.org. I'm Ian Masters, and today we'll examine a number of stories and issues in the news. We'll begin with how, after the midterms, Democrats can purge and extinguish the many flavors of fascism in the Trump MAGA movement, from Hegseth's Christo-fascism to Vance's techno-fascism to Trump and his family's crypto-fascism, as this criminal regime steals from the state. Joining us is Lincoln Mitchell, who teaches in the School of International and Public Affairs and the Department of Political Science at Columbia University. He has written numerous books and articles about international affairs, American politics, and baseball. His new book is 3 Years Our Mayor, George Moscone and the Making of Modern San Francisco. And he's the author of the popular Substack, Kibitzing with Lincoln, where his latest article we will discuss is The Mistake the Democrats Cannot Afford to Make After the Midterms. Then we'll look into how the left has surrendered the moral vocabulary to the fundamentalist right and should rediscover the word evil and apply it to Trump and MAGA. Joining us is Susan Nyman, the director of the Einstein Forum in Berlin, an American moral philosopher, cultural commentator, and essayist. She has written extensively on the juncture between Enlightenment, moral philosophy, metaphysics, and politics. Her books include Slow Fire, Jewish Notes from Berlin, Learning from the Germans, Race and the Memory of Evil, and Left is Not Woke. We will discuss her latest book just out, Call It Evil, Understanding the Trump Era. Then finally, we'll investigate the claim that AI will destroy us all. We're not going to get into the technology, finances, or ecology of the question, but whether we can actually know that the threat is real at all. From polls and social media algorithms to the friendly AI assistant telling us to take our vitamins, we are constantly being tracked by digital companies who try to guess what we want to buy. These predictions can breed terrible harm when we believe them, from failing to vote or falling into a conspiracy rabbit holes to giving up core tenets of our freedoms. Background Briefing's Anna Leia speaks with Oxford philosopher Professor Clarissa Velez, who studies digital ethics and privacy out of the university's Institute for Ethics in AI. She consults decision makers and serves on the board of Proton, a privacy-focused internet service organization. Her most recent book, Philosophy, Prediction, Power, and the Fight for the Future from Ancient Oracles to AI, draws a line through history and philosophy to ask us what we gain or lose by trusting people who tell us they can see the future, starting in the ancient world and running through the AI executives cozying up to the White House. And joining us now is Lincoln Mitchell, and his latest article is The Mistake the Democrats Cannot Afford to Make After the Midterms. Welcome to

0: Background Briefing, Lincoln
1: Always good to be
0: Mitchell.
1: here. Thanks for having me.
0: Thanks for joining us, Lincoln. And what is the mistake that the Democrats can't afford to make after the midterms?
1: The mistake is that after a good midterm election, you know, winning, say, a 10 or 15 seat margin in the House, 51, 52 Senate seats, which are, you know, that's not money in the bank, but it's certainly possible, that the Democratic Party, the elites, the leadership looks around and says, aha, the crisis is over, right? Kind of a lower scale repeat of the mistakes Biden made after he got elected in 2020. Defeating fascism is a project that takes more than one or two good elections. And we know that because we had good elections in 2018 and 2020, and look where we are now. So the mistake is kind of an overconfidence and buying into that very deeply American idea that it just can't be as bad as it looks.
0: So how do we sort of describe the current form of Trump fascism? Because you've got different hues. You've got the Christo-fascism of Hegseth, the, you know, the white Christian nationalist racist. And then you've got, I don't know what kind of fascism would you describe exhibited by Stephen Miller, but you've got...
1: Well, Stephen Miller is you know, a white nationalist. There's a lot going on there, right? It's a complicated regime because you also have the tech fascism, which we really shouldn't overlook. And that's really central to what we're now hearing about this AI debate, is that the people funding, you know, Donald Trump and the MAGA operation are people from the tech sector with very, very dangerous right-wing ideas about how society should be organized. And then we have, you know, what I call the crypto-gonifs, just the people stealing as much money as possible, which is not necessarily an element of fascism. It is perhaps more particular to this regime. But all of that, and the law-breaking, all of that is a regime that will not give up power easily. And this is not a government that's going to look around after getting their clock cleaned in November, if that happens, and say, oh, we better start doing things differently. Quite the opposite. They're going to feel more threatened and may move in a more extremist direction. And the Democratic leadership that is not prepared for that is going to facilitate it and be caught without paying attention. It's going to get worse. We need to come out of 2026 just as worried about fascism as we are today. It'll be a good sign if the American people, you know, in a relatively small majority vote against it. But look, 40% of the American people are going to walk into the polling place on November 3rd or vote early and vote for this regime. And that means that we still have to understand this is a generational project.
0: Well, of course, criminality and fascism certainly go hand in hand with both with Mussolini and Hitler. But and I don't know whether you've seen or read Gil Durand's new book, The Nerd Right.
1: Of course, yes. Gil and I go back, so yes.
0: Yeah, I mean, that really does lay out the threat and the billionaires that are funding Trump. And and the biggest donor in the last election was Elon Musk, and the same will happen in this election. What I'm concerned about, Lincoln, is that Trump is losing it so fast that we may have J.D. Vance, who's a protege of Peter Thiel.
1: Yes.
0: We may have him getting on-the-job training before 2028.
1: I mean, you know, yes and no, right? I mean, clearly, if Donald Trump were, you know, your elderly relative, you would plead with him to get help, right? But you'd probably have pled with him to get help long before he got old because he's not well. On the other hand, this is the United States of America. And in the United States of America, rich people live a long time. And, you know, I think we have to recognize that. As much as you or I or anybody who has any kind of powers of observation whatsoever will look around and say, wow, this guy's in bad shape, to assume he's not going to be around longer is a mistake. I mean, actuarially speaking, billionaires live a long time. And he's not somebody who's going to leave office because he's losing it or who's going to be pushed out. He may not run in 2028. I think that is looking less likely, but he will be very likely the president through the end of this term. And Vance, in many respects, could be worse because Vance is more disciplined. And Vance is interested in a 20-year project of consolidating this fascist regime. On the other hand, Vance is less popular, right? This is a man not burdened by a shred of charisma.
0: Right. And you're talking about techno-fascism in the case of Vance, right?
1: Yeah. I mean, Vance really lies at the nexus of the techno-fascist and the white supremacist. Right. He's less, you know, he's facilitating the thieving and the corruption, but that's less in his wheelhouse than it is for like someone like the Trump sons, who are very much involved in the criminality, the thieving, stealing money.
0: But how come the press has fallen for the notion that Vance is the guy that tried to warn Trump against this ridiculous war that may be reignited soon, by the way, in a
1: Well, I mean, I'm not sure it's ever really ended. Mean, that's an intriguing question. I think partially because the media wants to believe that, right? They want to believe, you know, they told themselves this story about Trump in 2024 that he was anti-war and he was going to do things differently. And I think they desperately want to believe that. So Vance gives them a way to believe that. Also, make no mistake, Vance has invested a lot of money into having people believe that, right? You know, nothing appears in the newspaper by accident, right? And the newspaper, you know, the website by accident. And when he is out there saying this over and over again, it breaks through. And I think, you know, he will run on that, but it's hard to run on, you know, I was against the war led by the president to whom I was completely loyal, right? And then in addition, don't forget that, you know, one of the intriguing things I think we haven't thought about much is that if Trump doesn't run in 2028, whoever is running as a Republican will run with Trump lurking in the background, you know, making Truth Social posts, undermining them, commenting about their appearance and all of that. So the Vance, if he is the nominee, or if it's Rubio or someone else, that relationship will be very strange going into next year or 2028, not next year.
0: So, Lincoln, on the Sunday program, I interviewed Norm Ornstein, who's written a piece on the to-do list. And his basic to-do list, briefly, is one, that the Democrats have to rediscover legislation, which is what the legislative branch should be doing. Number two, they should exercise the power of the purse and use reconciliation. Number three, they should investigate and use oversight. Number four, they should use the bully pulpit. Number five, rediscover, if you will, advice and consent in the Senate, with particularly with confirmations. And number six, impeachment, not necessarily Trump, but the kakistocracy of a cabinet. That's Hegseth, Blanche, RFK Jr., Vought, Rollins, Patel, Carr, Burnham, Lutnick, and Pulte. What do you make of that
1: I agree with
0: to-do
1: some of
0: list?
1: it, and I don't agree with all of it. So first of all, you know, legislating is nice, but let's be clear, they will not pass a single piece of legislation, right? So you only get so far. I mean, in 2020, no one cared about the legislation that Pelosi and the Democrats passed and didn't turn into law. So that only gets you so far. I think oversight, investigating, and documenting everything is going to be very important. I would not confirm a single federal nominee or a single federal judge. And I think I would stand absolutely strong on that. And as far as impeachment, you know, you can do the investigations. Once you start doing the impeachment, even if it's not of Trump, you better be able to succeed. And I'm not convinced they will be able to. So if you believe, you know, that Trump is going to allow, you know, let's say 15 Republican senators to go along with impeaching Kash Patel or someone, yes, you should do it. But until then, you should not. So and again, you know, as much as it is extremely necessary, but not remotely sufficient to win back the House this year. And that is, I think, what people miss here. This is, you know, what are we going to pass laws to like change the ethical behavior? This is a criminal operation. They don't follow the laws. Stephen Miller and these people understand we are in post-constitutional America. The establishment Democrats have to begin to understand that themselves. That doesn't mean that you commit acts of violence. It doesn't mean you act lawlessly. But you stop pretending that we're going to win back control of the House and we're going to be able to meaningfully change their behavior. This is a first step in a longer project to try to do that.
0: So, how do you know, assuming that the Democrats take the House and possibly the Senate, that some of the worst damage is being done by the Department of Justice, which has become Trump's private law firm,
1: Yes.
0: and they're hiring all these terrible MAGA people. And we've seen some of the judges that Trump appointed, or through, and particularly the Supreme Court justices, but also Judge Eileen Cannon, who covered up the documents taste down at Mar-a-Lago. Those kind of people, like Cannon, they're bringing in all these young MAGA lawyers. I mean, how do you undo that damage?
1: You undo that damage by first beginning to recognize the extent of the damage, right? If you had a Democratic president in a constitutional America, you could undo that damage relatively quickly. But you're not going to undo it until that happens. But you have to understand that this is part of a longer project. We need to come in. If the Democrats ever get the presidency back and this country is functioning, two things that are not a given, they have to understand the system is deeply broken. Because no matter what you do, as long as this is lurking around the corner, right? Now, after 2028, Trump will be sufficiently old and infirm that the party and the country will have moved on. But as long as MAGA fascism is lurking around the corner, this will always be a threat. And that raises the extremely difficult challenge of not just how do you win back power, how do you get in, but how do you defeat this movement? How do you eliminate it? How do you make them so unpopular that they're not relevant anymore? And I don't know the answer to that question, but I know that the answer begins with recognizing that question, recognizing that we're not just in this place of, oh, we'll win a few elections, we'll pass some, laws like we did after Watergate. And I think, look, I'm not being critical of Norm Ornstein here because I think he's onto a lot of good things, but I'm just not as optimistic. I think we have to really prepare for a very, very long fight. And November of 2026 is a huge step in that direction, but it's only that.
0: So, given that you mentioned earlier, Lincoln, that 40% of the Americans will still vote for Trump, what do you make of some of the defections? Some of the right-wing bloggers and others that have been in the MAGA fold are now to either turning against him. Joe Rogan and others are being critical of him. How much is that something that's encouraging in the sense that his own people, who he conned, he ran as a populist, but has only taken care of the billionaires. They're the only people he cares about, and is stealing as much as he can, along with his family. So these people that voted for him really have been taken to the cleaners. I know it's difficult for people. If you buy a lemon, a car that's a constant in the shop being repaired, some people just simply can't admit that they've been taken, and they just keep throwing good money after bad. Where do you see that situation?
1: First, it is these defectors are very important. It is very important to encourage these defectors because it weakens the regime. I've seen this in many countries where I've worked, or in authoritarian regimes. Once people leave, it can create kind of a snowball effect, particularly towards the end of this administration. It also puts a test on the people who've been in the opposition the whole time, right? To say, oh, you finally figured it out. But we have to be open to that. I think on the more, the less level of less famous, not the leaders, but the individuals, we have to say, I'm sorry you were lied to, rather than how could you be so stupid? Even though we want to say, how could you be so stupid? We're better off saying, I'm sorry you were lied to. Let's think about how we can move forward together. The other thing I would add is a lot of the people who are leaving Trump are leaving him and they're moving in even more right-wing directions, right? So, Tucker Carlson has broken a little bit with Trump. I hardly would see him as an ally in this, just as an example.
0: Right. Well, Lincoln, we've run out of time, but I thank you very much for joining us here today. I appreciate it.
1: My pleasure. Happy to help out. Look forward to chatting again.
0: Definitely. And again, I've been speaking with Lincoln Mitchell, who teaches in the School of International and Public Affairs and the Department of Political Science at Columbia University. And he's the author of the popular Substack, Kibbutzing with Lincoln, where his latest article is The Mistake the Democrats Cannot Afford to Make After the Midterms. We're going to take a brief station break and back, looking into how the left has surrendered the moral vocabulary to the fundamentalist right and should rediscover the word evil and apply it to Trump and MAGA.

0: Welcome back. I'm Ian Masters, and this is Background Briefing, available 24/7 at backgroundbriefing.org. And joining us now is Susan Eymann, who is the director of the Einstein Forum in Berlin, an American moral philosopher, cultural commentator, and essayist. Her books include Slow Fire, Jewish Notes from Berlin, Learning from the Germans, Race and the Memory of Evil, and Left is Not Woke. And her latest book just out is Call It Evil, Understanding the Trump Era. Welcome to Background Briefing, Susan Eymann.
1: Glad to be here.
0: Well, thanks for joining us. And possibly the most evil people in modern history are Adolf Hitler and Joseph Stalin. And together they cooked up the Hitler-Stalin Pact, which began World War II. Some commentators and analysts today are comparing the deal that Trump just made with Putin to get diesel into the United States to lower the price, which will never happen. And at the expense, of course, of selling out Ukraine, he even went so far as to say that the Ukrainian people should get rid of Zelensky. So it may be a little overwrought, but do you see a comparison there in terms of...
1: I'm afraid I'm going to have to absolutely question the premise of your question, okay? Mm-hmm. To say that Stalin and Hitler cooked up the pact to start World War One is... World War II. I'm sorry, it's an extraordinary misunderstanding of history, and just about any good history of World War II will show that Stalin tried very, very hard to sign a non-aggression pact with the other allies, because he knew that Hitler's first victim was going to be the Soviet Union. There's a very good new book out called World Enemy Number One by the German and American historian Jochen Helbeck. But even before Helbeck, it was perfectly clear that Stalin did not want the pact with Hitler. But when all of the other allies refused to do a non-aggression pact with him, he went to Stalin because he knew that at the state that the Soviet Union was in, it absolutely could not defend itself. It didn't have the military capacities. It didn't have the industrial capacities. So I'm very sorry, but that's a mistaken premise. Now, Putin and Trump are in a very different situation. Putin started a war of aggression, which, according to the Nuremberg trial, was the greatest possible evil because it contained in it all the other evils. So he started a war of aggression against Ukraine. And Trump is, as usual, in his completely incompetent way, doing what he thinks will bring him the most money and power. That's his only criterion for acting on anything. So I think that's an evil compact, but I don't think it's the least bit comparable with the situation of the Molotov-Ribbentrop Pact.
0: Well, there's no question that Trump is a greedy grifter, and the beneficiaries of this deal would be Trump, his family, Jared Kushner, and Witkoff and his family, and Putin knows that. And every time Trump gets on the phone. By the way, he has these long conversations with Putin on a regular basis. There is no readout. It's never happened before in American diplomacy where the presidents can have private conversations. So it's an extraordinary situation. Were you about to say something?
1: No, I agree. I know that. And yeah. There are so many extraordinary things he has done which have never been done by the president of any democratic country that it's hard to keep track of them.
0: So in terms of Trump's evil, I mean, Bertolt Brecht wrote a play, The Resistible Rise of Arturo Hui, where he tried to reduce, and we started talking about Hitler, perhaps incorrectly, but nevertheless, he portrayed Hitler as a small man, and we tend to judge tyrants by the scope of their activities and how many millions of corpses they pile up but not who they are as human beings. And he reduced Hitler down to a small-time mafiosi trying to capture the cauliflower concession in the Chicago markets. So is that appropriate with Trump? Because he's clearly a very small man. He's got the most powerful job in the world, but he's deeply insecure and needs constant ego gratification. So are we mistaken in keeping, and the press does this all the time, they take him seriously. They have, both in the first term and the second term, they've treated him as the president, treated him with that respect, etc. But only sort of lately are some of the obvious descriptions of Trump starting to emerge in the political discourse, the extent to which people are even questioning whether or not he's a traitor.
1: I agree with you. The press has, by and large, been a great disappointment, particularly in the second administration. In the first administration, I know the Washington Post counted 30,000 lies, and then they stopped. Of course, in the second administration, Bezos is kowtowing to, the owner of the Washington Post is kowtowing to Trump, like many of the other billionaires. But the European press has also been disappointing for me, at least the pieces that I read, some British press and some German press. And I am surprised that they're not more alarmed. I mean, speaking of small men, there was a wonderful cartoon on the web yesterday when Navi Pillai won the Nobel Peace Prize, depicting Trump as a baby trying to jump. She was holding the medal in over his head, and he was jumping and crying and trying to get it. You know, and then he goes and puts sanctions on the ICC. I mean, it never got smaller. So, I mean, I don't... I tend to reserve the word evil for ideas and actions. I don't think it's particularly useful to go around and trying to figure out, you know, is this person evil or merely very bad? But I think that Arturo Uy really applied much better to Trump than it did to Hitler, although there was a sense in which they were bandits. And I think one of the things that Brecht was doing in that play was exactly what Hannah Arendt was trying to do in Eichmann in Jerusalem. That is, you know, make us realize, which I believe is very true, that the most dangerous forms of evil are not, you know, giant, demonic, cruel people, but basically small-minded human beings going about their business and simply wanting not to get in trouble and not taking any stands on anything.
0: Well, it's not just Trump, of course. It's a kakistocracy of a cabinet that he has. And some of the more outrageous things that have just happened are his so-called Secretary of War, Hegseth, who's clearly dangerously out of his depth. And it's a horrible person. He has now called for a public execution to be live streamed, which will, you know, the guy that they're going to shoot in with a firing squad is a jihadi, and all that will do is turn him into a martyr and give aid and comfort to other jihadis. But Hegseth, of course, has no concept of strategy. And then the other evil person, if you will, in the administration is Stephen Miller, who is responsible for the ICE thugs that are rounding up people and warehousing them, making life so miserable for them that they'll self-deport. It's a policy of deliberate cruelty in the name of the American people and the taxpayers who are funding this private army to a massive degree. You've obviously got the people in charge of ICE and DHS, Mark Wayne Mullen and Tom Homan, are obviously a pair of thugs. But what do you make of Stephen Miller? In other words, are people that are smart and educated and consider themselves intellectuals, are they more evil than sort of the dull thugs?
1: Well, I don't know if you've had a chance to take a look at the book, But the focus was very much not on evil particular people, but on ideas, okay? And my question is not, which person is more evil, but what are the ideas in our culture which have allowed us, either in the case of, some portion, small portion of the American public, to re-elect this man, but in the rest of the world, as you yourself said, to accept him and not to, cry out in anger. Now, Stephen Miller is an excellent example of someone who believes those ideas. He did a television interview, ooh, maybe 4 months ago, in which he said to Jake Tapper, who was asking whether he was breaking international law, which they do all the time, and he said, international law, all those things are niceties, but in the real world in which we live, the only thing that matters are strength and power, and those are the iron laws of history. Okay. Now, I have no idea whether Stephen Miller knew that he was channeling Carl Schmitt, the Nazi jurist, very, very influential legal philosopher, including since the war, which I always find very bizarre, but he still has an influence. There is nothing in the world but strength and power. In fact, he even said after the war, crimes against humanity are the crimes done by the Germans, and the crimes for humanity are those done by the Allies, and that's the only difference, okay? So his only idea of politics is you have different warring groups, and that's that. There is no morality. The other thing that Miller was channeling in that speech, which has been quoted a number of times, is Thucydides' famous speech of the Athenians, in which the Athenians say, the strong do whatever they can, and the weak suffer whatever they must. And that was said before the first recorded genocide in Western history, as the Athenians wipe out the Melians because the Melians don't want to join their empire. Right. So this is the kind of thought that we're going back to with the Trump administration. What I did in this book was to trace the way thoughts like those, which are absolutely philosophical. I mean, when Stephen Miller says this is an iron law of history, it's not an iron law of history. It's a philosophical claim. It's an old one, but it's also something that you can question. But if you hear that something is an iron law of history, many people are disinclined to question it. We are surrounded by all kinds of ideas that we don't even take as ideas, but as banal truths. And it's that the acceptance of those kinds of ideas that have allowed us to accept the Trump administration and all the people who are part of it. And just the banal claim of, oh, well, everybody's really just out for himself. This is why Trump's followers can call him authentic, although everybody knows that he lies all the time. It doesn't matter. What matters is that he speaks out loud the views that other people cover up with certain niceties. And he just says and does them. And that's what people find authentic. We don't have George W. Bush talking about moral clarity anymore for a war on Iraq that was neither moral nor clear. We have somebody who says, oh, I want to go in and get their oil.
0: So let's talk about your latest book, Susan Nyman, Call It Evil, Understanding the Trump Era, which is, makes the case that the left has surrendered the moral vocabulary to fundamentalists and that good and evil are not religious concepts, but and that moral intuitions preceded theologies and makes sort of broken down into three chapters, if you will. What's at stake, what convinced us, and ways out. So the latter, can we start with that since we're at a point now where politics may change in this country on November the 3rd. There's certain hope that the Democrats will take the House and possibly the Senate and stop this, drift, if you will, towards a form of American fascism.
1: Well, the question is very much which kind of Democrats take the House and hopefully the Senate. I think if that doesn't happen, I don't see a lot of chances for American democracy in the future, because he is ripping up institutions. It's already going to be extraordinarily hard to staff things like the Justice Department or the State Department, where career people who've spent their lives learning about justice or learning about diplomacy have all been fired. So there's already been done a lot of damage. But let's be hopeful. And let's in particular look at the kinds of Democrats who seem to be leading, and they are not the Chuck Schumer, let's do whatever we used to do. But they are largely social Democrats, or if they don't call themselves that, they're taking social democratic positions. And I am very hopeful they won't be a majority in Congress, even if those candidates win. But I am quite hopeful that when I look at the way that they're galvanizing people, and not just young people, but many people who've just thought, it really doesn't matter how I vote because nothing is going to change. We need real change. We cannot have a more the same way. We cannot have the same ethics or lack thereof and the same cowardice that we have seen in Congress throughout the Trump administration. But at the moment, I'm actually living in New York. That's not where you find me, but at the moment, because I'm traveling on book tour, but I'm living in New York, and it's extraordinary to see how much Zohran Mamdani has changed in, not even a year, the mood in New York by doing very concrete things. And people believe in his integrity because he refused to surrender his position on Gaza. And that made a big difference because people are so used to the idea that politicians surrender their principles as soon as they threaten to get them in trouble, that people thought he would give up under pressure, and he didn't. And of course, international opinion, fortunately, is turning on Gaza. We realize that whatever we want to call it, there are war crimes being committed that nothing can justify. And that played a role. But more so for Mamdani, was the question of, do you ever stand up for a principle when it might hurt you or not? And he did. But he's also doing real things to improve the city of New York. So his example has been extremely inspiring to other candidates. And I'm hoping that we're going to have a blue wave.
0: So just in closing, you also live in Germany, Susan Neumann. So what's happening with the AfD, and particularly with the fact that Vice President Vance has basically praised them and almost stumped for them. Elon Musk has certainly stumped for them. And Bill Gates described Elon Musk as the richest man in the world, killing the poorest children in the world. I don't know how that puts him in the lexicon of evil.
1: The situation with the AfD is really complicated. Of course, it was awful that the Trump administration has supported them. And since the first term, by the way, the ambassador to Germany during Trump's first term was out stumping for them, in a regular way. I'm not sure that that helped him, but it's a terrible look for the rest of us. The problem with the AfD is they do have some real complaints. that the other parties are not responding to. East Germany has been an object of contempt. 1.7% of all the leadership jobs in East Germany, in leadership, whether that's business or politics or universities or media, 1.7% of them are actually East Berliners. And that's shocking. And it shows that they really are not treated equally to other people all these years after reunification. So that's one explanation. I think it's the best explanation of why the polls are higher for them in the East. And even Francis Fukuyama, who I never thought I would quote, just wrote a piece saying that after a visit to the East. Of course, that's not the only problem. When governments are not, satisfying their citizens, the easiest thing to do is always to stir up hostility towards immigrants. There would be housing if the immigrants weren't taking it. That sort
0: Wow.
1: of thing. That's happening all over the place.
0: Well, Susan Nyman, I thank you very much for joining us here today.
1: You're welcome. Glad to be here.
0: And I've been speaking with Susan Nyman, who's the director of the Einstein Forum in Berlin. Her books include Slow Fire, Jewish Notes from Berlin, and her latest book just out is Call It Evil, Understanding the Trump Era. We're going to take a brief station break. We're back with Background Briefing's Anna Leia speaking to the Oxford philosophy professor, Carissa Velez, discussing her latest book, Prophecy, Prediction, Power, and the Fight for the Future, From Ancient Oracles to AI.

0: This is Analea for Background Briefing. Good luck opening your phone and not being told that AI is going to destroy us all. Between the environmental infrastructure drain of the data centers to the very threat against humanity as we know it. That's one prediction, one way of looking at the future. But we can't get away from predictions writ large. Our digital devices are constantly monitoring us to try and guess what we'll want to hear and buy and believe. They're trying to suggest who we'll love and where we'll live. These predictions exist throughout our digital lives, but are most prominent to us when we ask AI a question. Besides the creep factor, is that a problem? So today I'm speaking with Carissa Vailes, an Oxford philosophy professor at the university's Institute for Ethics in AI. She advises governments about AI and studies digital ethics and privacy. Her most recent book is Prophecy, Prediction, Power, and the Fight for the Future, from the Ancient Oracles to AI. And that traces the nature of prediction from the Oracle of Delphi to Silicon Valley to Washington. And this is on top of her 2020 book, Privacy is Power, Why and How You Should Take Back Control of Your Data. And she edited the Oxford Handbook of Digital Ethics. And she's also on the board of Proton, the Swiss-based company that strives to give people a privacy-forward, encrypted internet interface. You might know them from Proton Mail, their email. Now, in her book, she asked us to draw the line between what we know and what is being predicted and sold to us as truth. She argues that our belief in predictions can sometimes be fine, like when we carry an umbrella if the weather app says it will rain. But more insidious is our reliance on technology that exists to track and predict us, from dating apps and social media feeds, to product recommendations, to criminal justice suggestions, and deciding who gets an organ. And more than that, Americans and people around the world are being governed by people who deal in prediction at our peril. And this latest book, she quotes sources as varied as Epicurus and Phoebe from Friends. So I'm thrilled to invite her on. She's a bibliophile and generally a delightful writer herself. So Carissa, welcome.
1: Thank you so much for having me.
0: Just to start off with the fun stuff, how worried should we be about these statements that AI will destroy humanity?
1: Not very worried. One of the good news about prediction is that human beings tend to be exceptionally bad at it. And it's quite reassuring to study the history of predictions just to see how bad we are and how we get it wrong time and again. And incredibly, our optimism about prediction doesn't seem to waver, even in the face of evidence that we pretty much always get it wrong.
0: So yeah, predictions aren't just about the people who are saying them. It's about the listener too. So we're giving predictions weight. What is our role here?
1: One of the interesting things about prediction is that we intuitively think of it as a kind of glimpsing of the future. But that assumes so much, and so much that is questionable and arguably wrong. It assumes that the future is already written and that our job is to be able to discover that script. When, in fact, most of the future is unpredictable, partly because it's unwritten, and it's in part up to us to build that future. And when we make predictions, we are contributing to that building of the future, even when we're not realizing it. And so, for example, when a teacher predicts that a student will do well, it's more likely that they will do well, in part because that influences everyone's expectations, and the future partly gets created through expectations. And so even though we shouldn't be very worried about extremely grim predictions about AI, we should be worried about what AI is doing now, the kind of harm that it's producing now. And more importantly, we should get busy building the future that we want to build in. We should get busy building the future that we want to inhabit, because whatever we build today is the home in which we will live tomorrow.
0: Great. And at this point, I think I'd love to define the term, because we've said prediction a lot, but I mean, what is the difference between predictions, forecasts, estimates, and then just straight up marketing?
1: I tend to treat those almost as synonyms. Prediction roughly is an assertion about what the future will look like. Although more and more we use prediction to mean something like a filling in of the blank. And I suspect this has to do with our being influenced by AI and computer scientists and engineers and how they view the world, because machine learning essentially is a predictive machine in the sense that it deals with a lot of data and it projects the data that it doesn't have based on the data that it does have. And it can be about the future, but it can also be about the past or about anything else. And still we call it prediction. Now, what exactly is a prediction more philosophically? It's a kind of speech act. And this term comes from the philosopher J.L. Austin, who argued in a book called How to Do Things with Words that there are sentences that don't describe the world, even if they sound like describing the world. So when a parent tells their child to clean up their room, they're not really describing the state of the room. They're making an order. And in the same way, when somebody describes the future, it sounds like a description, but in fact, it's more often than not a veiled command or order. Sometimes it's an educated guess at best, but more often than not is something like wishful thinking, marketing, and there is often a veiled command, even with very simple predictions. So if I tell you it's going to rain this afternoon, I might actually be saying you should take an umbrella or we should postpone that walk that we had planned. And certainly when it comes to predictions about human beings, they tend to be quite normative. So when we listen to tech executives make predictions about the future, typically they involve them having a lot of power and their product being the most important product in history.
0: In the book, in the historical section, you made it pretty clear that politicians and prophets have always had this close relationship. I mean, sometimes emperors would throw them off the cliff if they didn't say the right thing, but sometimes they would keep them as like almost like talismans or pets. Is that what's happening in the modern political system, especially here in the US?
1: Yes and no. In the past, it could be very profitable and very make you very popular to be a prophet, but it was also quite dangerous, as you said. It's quite striking how many important prophets end up being thrown off a cliff or a window. And the irony is that, of course, if they were that good at predicting the future, they might have avoided that fate. But today, it's become extremely cheap to be a prophet, in the sense that you have many people throwing predictions right, left, and center. And when those predictions don't come true, there's no accountability. Or when they come true at the price of them creating the reality that they're purporting to predict, again, there's no accountability. And that's a problem, because predictions can be very dangerous. People can live or die because of a prediction. On the other hand, yes, there are similarities, more similarities than I feel comfortable with. Because even though the Oracle of Delphi and astrology and AI are very different technologies in the mechanisms that they use, the political role that they play is not that different. And it's so common to see prophets escorting leaders and being too close to leaders in history. And we're seeing it yet again, of course.
0: And I want to share the blame a little bit between politicians and prophets and journalism. So, yeah, in the US, we are in the run-up to another election cycle. And my news feed is flooded with people's ideas about what will happen. And I can't help but think back to 2016. And the New York Times said Hillary Clinton had pretty much like a 95% chance of winning. What role do you see political polls playing, and how should we be viewing these predictions that we're going to be flooded with over the next almost month?
1: I tend to be quite skeptical of polls, partly because it's very easy to get it wrong. It's very easy to not select a representative sample, it's easy for people to lie because they feel embarrassed or they feel something like akin to rebellion, and they don't want to let the world know how they feel. But even more fundamentally, why do we have polls at all? Like, why do we want to influence people's behavior on the basis of what other people think? In an ideal democracy, you would want every citizen to be as informed as they possibly can and to vote according to their conscience. Human beings are social beings, and we get influenced by what the crowd does, but very often that's not in our interest, not individually and not collectively. And many times, when people think that a candidate is going to win, that influences to either not vote for the candidate, even if they would vote otherwise, because they think, oh, they're going to win anyway, and I don't need to get off the couch, or to vote for someone else, or to vote for them instead of someone else, even if they would prefer someone else, because that someone else they think is not popular enough. So it distorts democracy in ways that I don't think are very helpful. So what can you do if you're a journalist? Let's suppose that you have pressure to report on the polls. Something very important to do is to remind the population of just how wrong polls have been before, and that it's our duty to vote and to never take for granted that the poll is going to get it right.
0: And looking at what's possible in this world, I know that you advise governments, I believe you advise companies and other decision makers about AI. And I'm wondering what regulation is possible, what regulation is desired, and why?
1: Very broad question, and we could, spend a year answering it. But to give a brief answer, any kind of regulation is possible. We've regulated every industry in the past. There's no reason why we can't regulate this appropriately. And many of the regulations in other industries are a good kind of guideline. So, for example, if a company commits a crime, the company is responsible for it. Who exactly? Well, it's a combination. First of all, the company as an institution might face a fine, they might lose their license, but also the relevant people who made the relevant decisions. So, just as an analogy, if we think about the Volkswagen scandal in which the company essentially cheated on the reporting of the emissions and the measuring of the emissions that their cars were producing. Eventually, four people were charged and faced justice, and the company faced consequences as well. So at the moment, we're very used to tech companies not facing pretty much any kind of consequence. But that's a choice, and that choice can change. It's also a matter of applying adequate regulation to the design of algorithms. So, one thing that I think we should regulate as a priority is surveillance. Mass surveillance leads to authoritarianism. You cannot have democracy without privacy. And the practical question that we're asking right now, as we surveil the population like never before, other than in authoritarian regimes, is how much surveillance can a liberal democracy take? And I don't want to find out. So that's one thing. But the other thing is, what do we want algorithms to do, in the sense that what should be their objective? And it seems quite clear to me that when we develop algorithms to be maximally engaging, it becomes a very toxic thing because we get engaged by false stories and false news, and because we get engaged by content that is outrageous and that makes us mad and that worries us. But that's by design. And just like we regulated food not to be maximally addictive by, for example, containing cocaine, We can do the same with algorithms. It's not that complex. Sometimes we make the simple complicated, and that's partly because we buy into the narratives of technology companies themselves. One of the things that I would like to see more of is not allow tech companies or tech executives to set the questions, because when they set the questions, they're already partly choosing the answer. We should set the questions. And for example, I think the question is not how dangerous AI is, but how dangerous have these companies and these people become? But to end on a more interesting note, I think that when we look at the history of regulation, often it's the best regulation comes about not as a result of top-down reflecting by policymakers. But a company does something different, they improve practices, everybody ups their standards as a result, and then it becomes a minimal requirement from the point of view of regulation. And ideally, that's what I would like to see. I would like to see one company do things different, come up with AI that is safe, that is respectful of privacy, that is respectful of autonomy, and then everybody saying that is like such a better product. And then regulation making it a minimum standard.
0: Yeah, that's a fantastic hope for the future. I won't call it a prediction as much as a wish, maybe, or a potential hopeful. And I just want to end a little bit on possibly the nitty-gritty of what regulation might be. I believe you were on Computer Says Maybe, another podcast, about saying that there might be a chance that companies won't be able to sell our data. I think that the data collection is really at the heart of not only our legitimate fears, but our extremely emotional fears as well. Is there a world in which our data could stop being something that's on the marketplace?
1: Absolutely. And even in the most capitalist of societies, we agree that there are certain things that are off the market. We don't buy or sell organs. We don't buy or sell people. We don't buy or sell even the results of football matches. And we don't buy or sell votes because that goes against the spirit of democracy. And for the same reason, we shouldn't buy or sell personal data. Personal data should be able to be shared for good purposes and in the benefit of data subjects. But when we sell personal data, we pretty much sell access to people and access to influence, and that distorts democracy.
0: Well, Carissa Villiers, thank you so much for coming on with us today.
1: It's been a pleasure. Thank you so much.
0: If you'd like to hear more from my conversation with Carissa, please check out backgroundbriefing.org or find us anywhere you get your podcasts. She is a fantastically smart woman with a lot of things to say. And again, it is Carissa Villiers, an Oxford philosophy professor who is at the university's Institute for Ethics and AI. She advises decision makers about digital ethics, and she researches that as well as privacy. Her new book is Prophecy: Prediction, Power, and the Fight for the Future, from Ancient Oracles to AI.
2: 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I'm Ian Masters. I'd like to thank producers Graham Fitzgibbon, Anna Leia, Evan Susswood, and Ashley Price. 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And I'll be back again tomorrow with another Background Briefing. Bye for now.

0: Most people want a place where they can go to talk about politics, but not get in a huge fight.
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2: We're seeing a rapid acceleration for the second wall. And, you know, I don't know where this stops. Second wall, third wall, fourth wall. You know, and a bulldozer can destroy in minutes what it took the Sonoran Desert hundreds of years to create. And it's really a tragedy. It's really a serious situation on the ground out there.
3: Yes, it is.

0: From Pacifica Radio in Los Angeles, this is The Bradcast, as heard on KPFK 90.7 FM in LA and on dozens of other fine affiliate stations over both the public's airwaves and the internets around the country and the world, blanketing planet Earth. I'm Brad Friedman, your friendly investigative blogger, journalist, troublemaker, muckraker, and all-around swell fellow, says me, from bradblog.com. Thank you very much for joining us today. Well, if you think the atrocity over the weekend of the administration chopping down, what was it, Desi Doyen, 430?
1: At least 430 mature trees. Mature healthy trees.
0: In violation of court instructions from the cutting those trees down at the East Potomac Golf Course in D.C. If you think that was an atrocity, wait until you see what may begin to happen at any minute now on tribal lands in Arizona's Sonoran Desert in the administration's insane drive to build border fencing anywhere and everywhere, even where none is actually needed. A guest will be joining us momentarily to discuss that and the destruction in Big Bend National Park to also make way for another wholly unnecessary border wall through those pristine lands where the government is supposed to be protecting, not destroying them. But first, now just 20 days away from your last chance to vote in the critical upcoming 2026 midterm elections on November 3, things seem to be going from bad to worse for Donald Trump and his Republican Party, and we're beginning to see the beginning, perhaps, of what Donald Trump's weaponized federal government may have in store to try and interfere with, or should I just say steal, our state-run midterm elections, beginning out here in California. But let's start here today for context for all of this, since I mentioned that things don't seem to be going well for Republicans. Never mind the polls for the moment, but the economics, the cost of living, yes, affordability. As Donald Trump likes to say, affordability is getting worse, not better. According to who? Well, according to the Trump administration and their own numbers released on Wednesday. Quote, every time they want to try and get me, they say affordability, Trump decried during a speech in Wasilla, Alaska, late on Tuesday before claiming that he had delivered, quote, substantial improvements for families on that score. But not even a full day later, as the New York Times reports, the government's own data told a markedly different story. The last inflation report before the 2026 election showed the price increases had accelerated in September, undermining Trump's

0: closing argument and perhaps evincing the political rout for Republicans still to come. Overall, the consumer prices rose 3.7% last month from a year earlier, driven largely by a spike in energy costs stemming from, yes, Trump's war with Iran. The consequences of that increase were evident across the country as a vast set of goods, including electronics and home heating, all became more expensive, not less expensive. The surge in inflation also continued to eat into workers' hourly earnings. The data released on Wednesday show that Americans, on average, had experienced about zero wage growth in real terms. That means wages as compared to inflation. Your wages may go up, but if inflation goes up more than your wages do, well, you're actually losing money.
1: Yep.
0: That's what happened. That's what has happened since Trump returned to the White House in January last year. So despite what you will hear him continue to lie about, and I don't expect today's numbers will make any difference in that, he's still going to lie about it all between now and November 3rd. Despite what he says, prices are up, not down. And inflation itself is up, not down, according to Trump's own Bureau of Labor Statistics, as compared to last month and to 1 year ago, and yes, the last time that Joe Biden was in office. All of those numbers are worse, not better. That is just a fact. So you can expect Trump will continue to lie about that. But that's also what is largely behind the apparent blue wave that seems to be growing, not shrinking, as we get closer to Election Day, if the polls can be trusted at all, including Republicans' own internal polling and the way that they have that they're, you know, pulling out money from races where they seem to have little or no chance anymore and are moving that money into deep red states and districts that in a normal year they wouldn't even have to think about defending with precious resources. Well, that continues to shape the way that nonpartisan political analysts are now sizing up things as well. The nonpartisan Cook Political Report shifted its ratings for three governor's races in red states, all towards the Democrats on Tuesday. The latest example of Republican strongholds becoming unexpectedly competitive in the midterm elections, writes Washington Post. The well-respected election prognosticator changed its ratings for the Alaska gubernatorial race from a toss-up to lean Democratic in Alaska, where Donald Trump was desperately campaigning on Tuesday night. The contest for U.S. Senate in Alaska, that one is currently rated as a toss-up, though most polling averages of late show former Democratic Congresswoman Mary Peltola up by 2 or 3 points over incumbent Republican Senator Dan Sullivan. But the state's Democratic candidate for governor is leading by like 20 points.
1: Wow.
0: In Alaska. In the Nebraska and Oklahoma gubernatorial contests, Cook shifted their ratings from solid Republican there to likely Republican in Oklahoma. Hmm. But that is also a move to the left towards the Democrats, even in Nebraska and Oklahoma. In 2024, Trump won Oklahoma by 34 points and he won Nebraska by 20 points. So we will see that those gubernatorial races are now even competitive at all should give you an idea where things stand. Cook also shifted his ratings for the governor's race in Vermont, which is an otherwise blue state, at least in presidential and senatorial races, where its Republican governor, Phil Scott, has gone from one of the most popular governors in the country to seeing his approval ratings fall now. They've shifted that race in Vermont, the governor's race, from solid Republican to likely Republican. Again, a shift to the blue left. Moving even further down the ballot, in a state like Arizona, which Trump won just 2 years ago by more than 5.5 points, Now with pretty much every single statewide position, I shouldn't say pretty much every single statewide position, I should say every single statewide position on the ballot this year, new polling in the state finds every single Democratic candidate winning every single statewide race. 3 weeks before Election Day, largely the survey finds because Republican voters are not backing their own party's candidates, Democrats lead in every statewide race, according to a new poll released on Tuesday. A new High Ground Public Affairs survey of likely voters in Arizona found Democratic Governor Katie Hobbs leading Republican U.S. Rep. Andy Biggs by 50.5 to 33.5. That is a 17-point lead for the Democratic incumbent governor in Arizona, which, again, Trump won by more than 5 points just 2 years ago. Democratic Attorney General Chris Mays, who you may recall barely won her initial election. It took a long time for that to be decided back in 2022. She won that race ultimately by 0.01%. It was the smallest statewide race in the nation back in 22. She won by 280 votes in Arizona.
1: You know, every vote counts.
0: 280 votes out of 2.5 million votes cast in the attorney general's race in Arizona. So that's how close it was to 4 years ago in that case. Well, now Chris Mays is leading her Republican opponent, the state Senate president, in her reelection bid. She is now leading by 15 points in this survey. Democratic Secretary of State Adrian Fontes, who we've had on the show over the years, he leads State Rep. Alexander Colladin by nearly 12 points in his reelection contest for Secretary of State in Arizona. In an open seat contest for State Treasurer, a seat currently held by a Republican, the Democratic candidate is leading that Republican now by 9 points. Another open seat, the Superintendent of Public Instruction. Along with the treasurer, the only statewide seat won by Republicans back in 2022 in Arizona. In that case, the Democrat leads the Republican by 6 points. So, sure, that is just one state and it is just one poll. Though this one, if you dig down into the methodology, this poll assumes Republicans this year will make up 8 percentage points more of the electorate than Democrats
1: so
0: in Arizona.
1: Do I understand correctly? They're thinking that more Republicans will turn out to vote, and
0: that's
1: yet...
0: Right. That's right. And that is normal, apparently, for Arizona midterms. You got more more Republicans turning out than Democrats. In this case, this poll is weighted to assume there will be an 8-point higher turnout for Republicans than Democrats, and yet Democrats lead anyway. And all of those statewide races apparently helped by independent voters in this case. But what all of this really emphasizes is the pickle that Donald Trump's party finds itself in after two disastrous years of his second term as president. Even while he is out on the stump trying to shore up some of the very reddest states in the nation, never mind these swing states like Arizona, he's out there trying to shore up some of the reddest states in the nation with lies about the economy doing great, firing all cylinders, prices falling since he came to office, and other, you know, Jedi mind tricks for his supporters, trying to convince them to believe that enthusiasm for Republicans is through the roof this year. It isn't. If it was, he wouldn't be. He wouldn't need to undertake these efforts that he has been going through to try to steal the election this year. As we know, he is more than willing to do because he tried to do it himself previously when he lost his reelection in 2020. So to that end, if you're a regular listener, you know that we have been on the lookout now for whatever scheme that Trump has still up his sleeve to try next in order to steal the election, including the use of federal officials potentially to seize ballots and or voting systems. or to simply try and intimidate voters at the polling place in some way, despite the executive branch of the federal government having no constitutional role to play whatsoever in our state-run elections. Well, on Tuesday night, we might have gotten a hint, our first glimpse, perhaps, of what the administration may be planning, according to an exclusive from Reuters late last night. The U.S. Justice Department on Tuesday gave California officials 48 hours to review a list of alleged non-citizen voters or face legal action of some sort. According to a letter reviewed by Reuters, part of what they describe as an unprecedented effort to find evidence of voter fraud ahead of next month's elections. The letter, written by Deputy Attorney General Trent McCotter and addressed to California Secretary of State Shirley Weber, says the Justice Department provided officials in Los Angeles County with a, quote, password-protected thumb drive with the names of people that the federal government, quote, believes are likely non-citizens and were sent mail-in ballots. A thumb drive. Mind you, we have been reporting stories all year long of the federal government making claims of non-citizens on the voting rolls in various states, only to find on closer inspection by state officials that most turn out to be actual citizens. Information coming from their so-called SAVE database at the Department of Homeland Security, which seems to get it wrong time and time again when it comes to who is and is not actually a citizen. Most recently, the Department of Homeland Security Secretary Mark Wayne Mullen told the state of Nevada, for example, that he had a list of 16,000 non-citizens on the rolls there in Nevada. And when the state asked for the actual names of those 16,000 non-citizens, well, DHS gave them a list of just 185 names on it, not the 16,000 that had been promised. But it gets worse, because after the state actually had those names, actually had those 185 people, they looked into every single one of them, and it turns out it wasn't 16,000 non-citizens, it wasn't 85,000 non-citizens. It turns out there were actually zero non-citizens on the list that was turned over to them by DHS. So be very, very dubious, very, very skeptical when you hear the Department of Justice or the Department of Homeland Security say they've got a certain number of non-citizens on the rolls. Mind you, I think we've got about 40 million voters here in California. So when the DHS or the Department of Justice in this case hands over a thumb drive, a password-protected thumb drive with names of individuals that they believe to be non-citizens, well, as I say, be very dubious about all of this. The letter to California demands that the state refuse to send ballots to those on the list until their citizenship status has been confirmed.
1: Withhold ballots until you run through these hoops.
0: Even though, by the way, California sent out most of its vote-by-mail ballots already. I received mine about a week and a half ago. Voters named by DOJ in this unprecedented attempted intrusion into state elections who have already received ballots should have their ballot, quote, segregated once it is mailed back, according to DOJ, under no one's actual authority that I am aware of. They do not have the authority to instruct a state to segregate certain ballots. Ballots already returned, the DOJ says, should not be tabulated, quote, until citizenship has been determined, unquote. And here's where it begins to get really creepy, actually. The federal government, quote, will have no choice but to seek emergency relief, according to the letter, if state officials do not follow its instructions. Emergency relief? What kind of emergency relief would that be? The letter, writes Reuters, marks an escalation of the Trump administration's attempts to pressure states over alleged voting by non-citizens, despite the complete lack of evidence that it occurs in any sort of noteworthy number around the country. And it signals the Justice Department may be prepared to challenge ballots in the weeks leading up to the November 3rd election. Again, what authority the DOJ has to challenge ballots? I am unaware of any such authority. Doesn't mean they won't try it, of course. Or, I would add worse, all of this, you know, who knows what it means when it comes to our no choice but to seek emergency relief. It might not just be the challenging of ballots. Because it seems that to me that they're clearly hoping to develop a pretext of some kind, for some kind of action. And they're starting with California, it seems. I would not be surprised if other states in ensuing days got a similar secret thumb drive, password protected, in the mail with a similar, you know, veiled threat of some sort of for some sort of emergency relief. I currently do not know what all of it means and what the federal government actually intends to do after 48 hours. If they decide that California is not complying with an order that they have no actual authority to make, what will they do? But this feels more like the beginning of something rather than the end. So I wanted you to know about it. Don't know where this goes. I wanted you to know about it along with the promise, of course, that yes, we will be keeping our eyes on this one as it moves forward, not only here in California, but everywhere else around the country. As the Trump administration tries to come up with some pretext to come in and do something, what that turns out to be, if anything, remains to be seen. Okay? So, with that, let's take a quick break, because before Trump can break our elections, he is already very, very hard at work breaking pretty much everything else, particularly our public lands and monuments where, yes, things could also get violent in the days ahead, depending on, well, a whole bunch of things. That story is ahead with my guest, Lakin Jordahl, formerly of the National Park Service. Right here on the broadcast, I'm Brad Friedman. Don't touch that dial. 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

0: That's nice.
1: Yes.
0: What's that called?
1: That is called When We Remain by Choctaw singer Samantha Crane.
0: Perfect. Welcome back to the Bradcast. Brad Friedman from bradblog.com. According to an exclusive report from the Washington Post on Wednesday, the blue coating applied to the bottom of the Lincoln Memorial reflecting pool this summer failed in at least 85 places because of errors in the renovation, including the premature refilling of the basin before the liner had fully dried, according to an inspection report obtained by the Washington Post. The August 6th report, commissioned by the no-bid contractor that Donald Trump selected for the work, documents far more damage than has been previously reported. Even after admissions by the contractor that their work was flawed, Donald Trump has repeatedly attributed the damage to vandals. But the report makes no mention of vandalism to the liner and blames the problems on the use of improper materials and a rush job to complete the effort. The administration wanted the project finished in time for the celebration of the nation's 250th anniversary. The 75-page so-called failure analysis by Atlantic Coating Inspection includes scores of photos documenting the liner's deficiencies, ranging in severity and including blisters, peeling, and cracks, and identifies their likely causes, none of them vandalism. The Post's detailed exclusive on the findings in the early August report from the contractor today adds to the list of mounting destruction to public lands and monuments by the administration in D.C. For example, our report yesterday on the federal district court judge who was livid on Sunday after learning that on Saturday, the National Park Service chopped down more than 400 mature trees from the East Potomac Public Golf Course in D.C., where Donald Trump has announced plans to renovate the course. The tree removal was in direct violation of previous instructions from that judge. The hash that Trump is now making of our public lands, sadly, is hardly restricted to D.C. Earlier this month, we reported that contractors hired by the Trump administration's Interior Department to prepare the ground for a second border wall in Arizona's Sonoran Desert last spring plowed through, destroyed a 50-foot section of the Las Playas Intaglio, an ancient 272-foot ground carving of a giant fish. The carving was initially believed to be 1,000 years old, a 1,000-year-old geoglyphic, the largest in the Americas. That would have been heartbreaking enough, but new research found that the ancient, now destroyed relic is closer to 7,000 years old, meaning it was created about 1,500 years before the construction of Stonehenge, and 2,000 years before the very first pyramid was built in Egypt. And the Trump administration, in preparation for building a second border wall behind the one that is already there, just bulldozed right through it. As I noted at the time, Trump tried and failed to imprison an innocent man for not inflicting totally repairable damage to the reflecting pool at the Lincoln Memorial. It wasn't vandalism, as Trump pretended, as he lied, as we now know more clearly than ever. It was caused by his own contractors. Trump and his Justice Department pretended to be furious about vandalism done to a national monument in D.C. Will anybody in the Trump administration pay the price for actually destroying a one-of-a-kind 7,000-year-old antiquity on public lands that they were supposed to have been protecting, not destroying? I wish that was all, but it is not, by a long shot. Last Friday, in the same region of the Sonoran Desert where members of the Tohono O'odham Nation have lived for centuries, the tribe issued an urgent press release. The Tohono O'odham Nation has been informed by U.S. Customs and Border Protection that it intends to remove thousands of saguaros and other vegetation in its misguided efforts to construct a border wall. On Monday, October 12, Federal contractors, they noted, would begin ripping out these protected plants that have lived in the Sonoran Desert for thousands of years. The fact that this desecration will take place on Indigenous Peoples Day, they noted, is disrespectful to all tribal nations. Nation leadership is demanding that the court put a stop to this lawless behavior that has already caused irreparable damage to our environment and cultural heritage, all in the name of constructing a costly and ineffective border wall. The tribe pointed out that the iconic desert cactuses are symbols of the tribe's shared faith, serving as spiritual monuments to customs and values. The removal of any saguaro, they note, is an act of an atrocity, as they are considered people by the Tohono O'odham. Quote, trespassing on our land to remove these sacred saguaros is like having masked men break into your house and take away your children, said the nation's chairman, Verlon Jose. They are our family, as much a part of us as any blood relative. To destroy them by the thousands carves a wound in our hearts that will not heal. The mighty saguaro not only stands as an O'odham and American icon, the tribe notes in their statement, it's also a critical part of our ecosystem, providing shelter, sustenance, and deep cultural significance. Quote, this is a violation of our sovereignty, of our religious liberty, and of our land, said Chairman Jose. As of today, according to the Arizona Daily Star, though thousands of saguaros have been tagged for removal, the federal government has yet to begin work on the tribal land there. But the Tohono O'odham Nation is reportedly preparing for potential confrontations between tribal members defending their land and federal contractors who will soon be uprooting thousands of cacti to make way for border wall construction fiercely opposed by the tribe. National Park Service veteran Lakin Jordahl, now with the Center for Biological Diversity, describes the federal plans as, quote, the equivalent of a cultural genocide. But even that is not all, even if some of the news for the moment is slightly more encouraging. Earlier this month, a federal judge issued an emergency injunction akin to the one right now being sought in Arizona to block border barrier and road construction across the Big Bend region of Texas. The injunction will remain in place while the court considers a lawsuit challenging the federal government's sweeping waiver of environmental laws and other laws in order to fast-track construction. Quote, this is a historic victory for Big Bend and everyone who loves this wild corner of Texas, said the same Lakin Jordahl, National Public Lands Advocate at the Center for Biological Diversity, adding, quote, no administration has the right to destroy a crown jewel national park for political theater. With a federal court ordering the bulldozers to stop, Big Bend gets to breathe, he said. At least for now, adding, quote, this fight is far from over. We won't rest until Big Bend's environmental protections are fully restored and the illegal waiver that allowed so much destruction is gone for good. Joining us now is Lakin Jordahl, who previously worked with the National Park Service studying threats to wilderness character at five different national parks and monuments, and with the Bureau of Land Management and Recreation Planning for the San Juan River in Colorado. He now works to protect wildlife, ecosystems, and public lands throughout the desert Southwest and U.S.-Mexico borderlands with the nonprofit Center for Biological Diversity. And he joins us today, I believe, from Tucson, Arizona. Mr. Jordahl, welcome to the broadcast, sir.
2: Thanks so much for having me. Happy to be here.
0: Lots to cover here, Lakin. But first question, why are you no longer at the National Park Service? Did you leave as part of the Trump administration's firing spree or prior to that?
2: Well, you know, I actually left shortly after he was first elected. And I was working at the time at Oregon Pipe Cactus National Monument right on the Arizona-Sonora border. Mm-hmm. I was wandering in a forest of saguaros, these beautiful sentinels, the keystone desert species of the Sonoran Desert, and looking out at the border. you know, I had a lot of coworkers at the time who were assuring me, who really believed that Trump would never build a wall here. This is a national park unit. This is a wilderness area. This is a UNESCO biosphere reserve. I wasn't so certain. And, you know, within about a month of his inauguration, we started hearing rumors of surveyors coming on site, and we started seeing the funding battles play out for construction contracts. And lo and behold, you know, within a couple of years, that entire national monument had been bulldozed and walled off along its southern boundary. So it didn't take long for me to realize that, you know, to accomplish my life's mission, which is to protect ecosystems and wildlife in the desert Southwest, I was going to need to take a more active role in advocating. And that led me to the Center for Biological Diversity, where I have worked since.
0: And they are great. They have been fantastic on all of these issues, critical, in fact. I would ask, given your experience with the Park Service, as well as in Congress, by the way, where you worked as a Natural Resources Legislative Fellow, have we ever seen the destruction, or at least the threat of destruction of public and or tribal lands at this sort of scale in any other administration, to your knowledge?
2: I mean, this is all completely unprecedented, you know, incomparable. No doubt that our tribal nations have been systematically screwed over for generations, and not just by one party, I'll point out, but the complete disregard that has been shown by this administration for tribal sovereignty, for environmental protections, and for public lands as a whole. I mean, this administration has been trying to liquidate our nation's public land system to pad the pockets of their billionaire buddies. This is, we're facing a brave new world. And, you know, I think in a lot of ways, we're also seeing an entirely new flight of opposition to this emerge that is broadly nonpartisan. And I am really heartened by that, but we've got a hell of a fight.
0: Yeah. And there, we did see some of that. We are seeing some of that in this fight over Big Ben. Let's start with the slightly brighter news there that I finished with in the intro. If only for the moment, brighter news. I'm seeing that reports about the construction, or the destruction, as it might more accurately be described, of roads in prep for a border wall in the pristine Big Bend National Park. It's been on again, off again. Are we still at this moment right now anyway? Are we off again right now? And if so, does the administration seem to be respecting the court order? Because they have not, as we've seen, you know, just over the past weekend at the D.C. Public Golf Course and in too many other cases to mention. Are things off for the moment as far as Big Ben goes?
2: Yeah, so as of about a week and a half ago, we've got a court-ordered injunction forcing a stop to all construction, not just in the national park, but over 517 miles of the U.S.-Mexico border. That injunction was historic. I mean, truly, we have never in 21 years of litigation, of advocacy, ever been able to win anything like this. So it was an incredible day in court. It was amazing to be there in El Paso with community members who are fighting for their lives, fighting for their homes, fighting for their businesses. And yeah, I mean, it was an incredible day. This injunction will stand until our judge issues a ruling on the merits. And, you know, it's incredibly unlikely that she would turn around and rule against us. You have to have a very high likelihood of success expected if a judge is to grant an injunction.
0: And so that won't come until after the full trial, correct? That hasn't happened yet?
2: So we've already briefed the judge up on our merits. Uh-huh. It's possible that she could call another hearing, but she could also, you know, issue a ruling immediately. You know, there were some indications that she was going to rule within a week. But, you know, once she issues that ruling, we can't be appealed to the Fifth Circuit, which is really interesting. We'll have to go straight to the Supreme Court if the government wants to appeal this.
0: And really?
2: Yeah, it's a really interesting little facet in this waiver authority that was intended to make it as hard as possible to sue over and to litigate. They said there's no appellate court review here, so you got to go straight to the Supremes. So in this case, you know, that's incredibly helpful for us. Because the Supreme Court, we we don't know if they'll take this case. And we also don't know how they'll rule on this case, because a lot of the arguments that we've used here are ones favored by conservative justices. And we've got, you know, a totally nonpartisan, bipartisan coalition on our side fighting this thing in Big Bend.
0: Yeah, and that's this particular case, the wall construction in Big Bend, is actually one of the precious few projects of this sort that I've seen where there has been bipartisan opposition and pushback against it. Why is that the case, to your knowledge?
2: Yeah, I mean, you know, everybody out in that region of Texas, they love the land. That's why they live there. It's not an easy place to get by. It's not a simple place to live. The folks who are out there, in many cases, have been out there for many generations. They've worked that land. They've ranched that land. They've run river outfitting businesses that depend on access to the land and the national park. Mm-hmm. But also, you know, I think when you zoom out a little bit, what's really happening in Texas and in Arizona, across the whole borderlands, is we've got a completely unaccountable federal government who is coming into our homes, to our communities, seizing land, taking ranchers and landowners to court to seize their land through eminent domain, and then building these completely unnecessary border walls across our desert ecosystems, cutting communities off from water, cutting wildlife off from migration routes. You know, this is an instance of gross federal overreach, and it's an instance of the feds coming in and trying to tell small rural communities that they know what's best for them. So that doesn't play well, no matter what your politics are.
0: The Tohono O'odham in Arizona used a similar language. They described the construction of the border wall there as being unnecessary, ineffective. Big Bend, unfortunately, is one of the national parks that I haven't been to. But my understanding is that the fencing they're talking about there would sort of slash through canyon lands, where it would also be, it sounds, completely unnecessary. They're talking about using dynamite blasting in part to build this fencing there. Can you sort of describe the geography in question here and why you describe a wall in Big Bend as being unnecessary?
2: Yeah, just to really drive the point home, I mean, some of the locations they're talking about building these barriers, they're under 1,500-foot high cliffs on the Mexico side of the border. It is a geological wonderland. Big Bend is just such a beautiful place. I hope everyone listening can make their way there at some point. It is one of the most rugged, mountainous, cavernous national parks in America. And the concept, the idea that someone could simply walk into the country from the Mexico side there, they'd need a parachute and a base jumping kit in a lot of these places to get down. So, you know, the wall is overwhelmingly, and especially at this point, is nothing more than a symbol. It's a symbol, and it's also a vehicle to pass tens of billions of taxpayer dollars on to Trump's corrupt billionaire friends. Yeah. Who, in many cases, have been his campaign donors who are receiving these contracts.
0: Total coincidence, Lakin. Pay no attention to that. The Center for Center for Biological Diversity in your press release notes that the waiver that was granted to the Trump administration, or I guess that they granted it to themselves, essentially, mm-hmm. Quote, marks the first time in U.S. history that the federal government has cast aside a broad slate of environmental laws, including the National Park Service Organic Act, Endangered Species Act, and National Wild and Scenic Rivers Act inside of a national park. Under what basis are these decades-old protective laws meant to prevent this very sort of thing? Under what grounds are they being waived here?
2: Yeah, so the Department of Homeland Security, with the strike of a pen, has published a notice in the Federal Register saying that they intend to ignore every single one of these laws. This authority exists under a very little-known provision of the 2005 Real ID Act, which broadened it from an earlier law.
0: Really?
2: But yeah, you know, this authority was never intended to be used across the entire U.S.-Mexico borderlands. It was never intended to be used in perpetuity. The authority has actually written quite narrowly, saying that this can only be applied in areas of high illegal entry. And the Big Bend region though it makes up a huge swath of the border, accounts for just about 1% of apprehensions. And that's still, when you take that down to looking at just the national park, I mean, we're talking about 0.002% of apprehensions. There is virtually nobody crossing through the national park. So DHS has so much, you know, overstepped their authority here. And that's why I think the judge granted the injunction and will rule in our favor here.
0: And are these the same laws that have been waived essentially in Arizona's Sonoran Desert for the Tohono O'odham tribal land?
2: Yep, all the exact same laws have been stripped away.
0: So in that case, last week the tribe, as I understand it, filed for an emergency injunction with the same federal judge who had rejected a similar request from over the summer. They were not granted that relief. This was by U.S. District Judge Richard Leon. He's a George W. Bush appointee. He wrote in his ruling, quote, "The government has identified serious national security and public safety concerns at the international border. I see no compelling reason to revisit my conclusion that the balance of equities and public interests favor the government at this juncture." Are there different national security and public safety concerns at this border in Arizona than in Big Bend, where similar action has been put on hold for now?
2: You know, the government's argument in both cases is the same. They use broad, sweeping numbers that mischaracterize these very specific places by using sector-wide border apprehension data. So for Big Bend, they say, well, we've caught X amount of people over the last 5 years in this 500-mile swath of border.
0: Right.
2: And that's as detailed as they will get in terms of justifying waiving laws in the national park. The same goes for the Tohono-O'odham Nation. They will not release any data, any information of how many people they're actually apprehending on the nation, because they know that those numbers will quite likely fall flat. So we do not believe the government has made a case that justifies stripping away these protections, especially when it comes to a sovereign tribal nation.
0: Yeah,
2: that's the other element here, is that this is not just federal land. This is a sovereign tribal nation who have been had their land stripped away time and time again, completely underserved. They have been living under a virtual occupation from the Department of Homeland Security already. Yeah. They have allowed surveillance towers to be built through their communities and agents to swarm their communities. And they have fought a lot of this, but they have tolerated this because DHS has assured them that they will not be building a border wall across the nation. And now all of those commitments, those decades of commitments and work, all that's been broken.
0: Is this the same area where I mentioned that huge swath of that giant geoglyphic is where it was recently scraped, 50-foot section of it by the federal government contractor bulldozers? Is this the same section? And by the way, are these likely to be the same contractors doing the saguaro removal that they're talking about, to your knowledge?
2: Yeah, so that was on the ancestral homelands of the Tohono-O'odham. That falls within where they used to live. They were essentially kicked off that land because it was turned into a wildlife refuge and a national park unit. But that in no way diminishes their cultural connections or ties to that area. So this is, it's very much of the same project. And the destruction of that geoglyph, I mean, it was just heartbreaking because we had been working for years with the Department of Homeland Security to identify and protect that site. I personally have spent hundreds of hours working on technical, detailed comment letters to them, urging them to not destroy sites exactly like this one. So they knew exactly where it was. They knew exactly what it meant to the tribe, and they allowed it to be bulldozed anyway.
0: Wow. But just heartbreaking. I mean, that story alone is just just horrific. I've got family in Arizona, spent a fair amount of time there over the years, and there are very, very strict state laws regarding saguaro cactus, not even on non-tribal land, and how they must be carefully saved, each and every one, protected and transplanted if it's at a construction site. while the federal government has said that they plan to remove them in this border area. Do you know, are they following any sort of protocol to your knowledge for safely removing and protecting and eventually replanting these?
2: No, they're not. And, you know, having been there at Oregon Pipe, filming, documenting the destruction, the bulldozing of hundreds, if not thousands, of saguaros in 2020, I can say that there are no protocols in place.
0: Wow.
2: At Oregon Pipe, they did make it a show, and they transplanted a few of them. I think only after they had come under so much fire in the media, there's so much outrage around seeing a saguaro destroyed in Arizona. I mean, it's personal to us here. And despite trying to transplant just a few of them, you have to do it so carefully. They're incredibly hard to transplant. Their taproots are not easy to reestablish. Uh-huh. We've gone back to the areas where they've transplanted a few dozen of them. Almost all of them are dead now.
0: Really? Oh, it's just heartbreaking. I know you're in Arizona now, and the removal of these sacred saguaros was supposed to begin to take place on all days, Indigenous Peoples Day, the holiday this past Monday. It sounds like that did not happen on Monday. Is there any further news right now on when it might begin to happen?
2: You know, I think I was reading the same article as you, which actually pointed out the contractor that was supposed to be managing the saguaro removal. I know that they came under a lot of fire after that article came out. I saw some posts online about, you know, people disavowing that they ever had anything to do with the project. So I think, you know, local businesses, there's a number of subcontractors who are involved in this project on the Tonopah Nation. I think wisely, they might be backing out of this project because they know it's, you know, reputational suicide.
0: Yeah, I mean, it sounds like the tribe is obviously taking this quite seriously right now. They're reportedly setting up, you know, temporary medical facilities on the heels of an armed customs and border protection security escort for these contractors during pre-construction activities back in August, as the tribal police were enforcing a no trespassing order for non-tribal members in the area. Lakin, are we looking at, if this moves forward, I mean, the reports that I'm seeing suggested that, you know, this is a potential tinderbox situation here in the coming days between the federal government and tribal members. As far as you can tell, is that what we could be heading towards here?
2: I mean, there's no doubt that tensions are incredibly high. And the federal government here, you know, they came into the nation during the closure order to escort the contractors through the nation to do surveying for wall construction. That was despite the nation explicitly saying that no contractors were allowed on site. So we've got masked federal agents now escorting construction crews through a sovereign tribal nation in order to destroy it. I mean, it's an incredibly heavy situation. I don't want to speak on behalf of tribal leadership. I know that they are signaling intentions to keep things as calm as possible and de-escalate. But I know that for so many tribal members, I mean, this is like having your home invaded and your ancestors plowed down. It's going to be a big moment.
0: Yeah, this one's personal. What's the do we know what is now actually coming next at this point? Are there any further legal actions that could be exercised by the tribe at this point? You mentioned in the Big Bend case, the next step, any appeal would go to the U.S. Supreme Court. Is that similar here, that they would have to go to the Supreme Court at this point?
2: Yep, that would be similar. I just want to point out, you know, they have not lost on the merits there yet. There's some other things in the works here. I got to be a little bit vague about that, but, you know, the fight's far from over.
0: All right. Well, that is good to hear. What is the best way for those of us out here to support these efforts, both frankly in Texas and Arizona and, really wherever else we see the Trump administration, you know, now targeting for destruction of our sacred public lands?
2: Yeah, you know, just stay engaged with public lands advocacy in general. Public lands are, in my opinion, the best thing this nation has ever gotten right. Yep. So many people have had experiences of their lives being saved because they're able to access these incredible wild spaces. So keep talking to your friends and families about the importance of public lands. Understand that this is not a partisan issue. Certainly one party is seeking to absolutely destroy the institution that is the American public lands system. But that does not mean that people across the country feel the same way. So yeah, follow along with our work. No Big Bend Wall Coalition is a great channel to follow on social media. I'm posting from my trips to the border in Arizona and Texas on my own accounts, lakin.jordahl. And stay tuned and support our work when you can.
0: Before I let you go, is this something that would make a difference? I know that you said that there's both, both Republicans and Democrats have not been great over these things at various times. But is this something that if Democrats were to take back the House and the Senate, that they could actually do something about, that they could actually take some action on, as you see it?
2: Yeah, I mean, the single most important thing we could do for the border is to rescind that illegal waiver authority that's allowed DHS to waive all of the laws in wall construction. We've had a number of different representatives introduce that over the years. But I think at this point, it's so obvious the damage that they can do with this waiver authority. And it's become less of a partisan issue. And I think we could even get some Republicans on board. Maybe that's totally wishful thinking. But I think there's some Texas Republicans who have been enraged about what Trump is doing to their state's Crown Jewel National Park in Big Bend.
0: Good. Let's get them. Lakin Jordahl is the National Public Lands Advocate at the nonprofit Center for Biological Diversity. Their work is at biologicaldiversity.org. And you can find him, as he notes, on the social medias, both Blue Sky and Twitter, at Lakin Jordahl. Lakin, really appreciate you joining us today, and do stay in touch as this moves forward in Arizona. I hope it's all going to stay cool, but it feels a little tense right now.
2: So, indeed. Thanks so much, Brad.
0: You bet. Thank you. Yeah, this is one of those issues that has not been getting the coverage you might have imagined it would, that it certainly would have in the first term.
1: Yeah.
0: We'll see what happens now, if there really is some sort of a standoff in Arizona over this.
1: Well, let's hope that cooler heads prevail. And I think Lakin brought up an excellent point that, public lands, our national parks, our monuments, our outdoor recreation areas, all of those public lands are really beloved on a nonpartisan basis by all Americans, or nearly all Americans, except for the few that profit from exploiting those lands. I think it's a big deal to promote that, to make sure that your friends and family understand that your public lands are under attack, and that destroying these ancient landscapes, these are irreplaceable. They cannot be rebuilt.
0: Well, I wouldn't worry, because with the Trump administration, I'm sure cooler heads will prevail. Why worry?
1: Well, the best thing you can do is get out there and vote.
0: Oh, yeah, there's that. That's it for today. That wraps things up happily. Kind of a scary show, but happily anyway. All right. Thanks again to my guest, Lakin Jordahl of the Center for Biodiversity. Thanks to our producer, Desi Doran. And, of course, thanks to all of you for spending a portion of your day or night with us. Hey, if you missed any portion of today's show, don't worry. You can hear it all for free. You can share it with someone you know, love, or hate. You can listen to it two or three times if you like. All of our shows, going back to the beginning of time, just go to bradblog.com. 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We would greatly appreciate it. Help us get through this election year. 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I am bradcast@bradblog.com. And on the social medias, especially Blue Sky, you will find me at The Brad Blog. We will see you there. And when we remain in place tomorrow, we hope you will join us. Until then, I'm Brad Friedman. Good luck, world.

0: I'm Rick Smith, and this is Labor History in Two.
1: On this day in labor history, the year was 1976. That was the day more than 1 million Canadian workers walked off the job in a day of protest. The Canadian Labor Congress called the general strike. Workers downed their tools against a three-year wage control plan implemented by then Prime Minister Pierre Trudeau. Trudeau had actually campaigned against wage controls during the 1974 election. A year later, the Liberal government introduced the C-73 anti-inflation bill. It was considered the worst attack on labor since the 1930s, when bargaining rights were first legalized. Trudeau's wage controls suspended collective bargaining rights for all workers and amounted to deep wage cuts. Public sector workers were hit the hardest, as many hospitals, schools, and municipal workers teetered on the edge of desperation from already low wages made worse. But for a day at least, many industries across Canada came to a screeching halt. Forestry, mining, and auto production all completely shut down. Many towns and cities were 100% on strike, even among the non-union workforce. St. John in New Brunswick, Sudbury, Ontario, Septil, Quebec, and Thompson in Manitoba were all cities where the strike was most successful. But elsewhere, the strike was uneven. Many public sector workers stayed on the job, while in cities like Vancouver, pickets successfully shut down bus service and newspaper deliveries. Most heralded the day of protest as a fierce show of power

0: have to keep the country shut down until the program of wage controls was finally defeated. Like what you hear? Check out more at laborhistoryin2.com.
1: And now, live from the foothills of the North Georgia Mountains, it's Mike Malloy.
2: Thank you, Scott. Hey, everybody. Mike Malloy here. Welcome to this part of Wednesday, the 14th of October, 2026. Hope you had a great day. One of the tasks that I face every morning after I have read through the various news feeds that I use as sources for my podcast is to try to determine which of the tsunami of Trump garbage and deceit and lies and what he's doing to this country and to the world, which of those stories do I pick? Which of those, they're not stories, which of those news reports do I pick to talk about? There are so many. The son of a bitch is like, I don't know, he's like a multi-headed hydra. He's just destroying every fucking thing he can get his hands on, in addition to surrounding himself with incompetent thugs who do exactly what he says, whether they're men or women. And it's a problem, I'm telling you. I mean, to try to select, what can I talk about on the podcast that is, what are the five worst stories? But there are never five worst reports on Trump's behavior. There's 30 or 50 or fucking 100. It's just an endless stream, and it's been like this for a decade. Jesus Christ, I hope I live long enough to see this son of a bitch fade into nothingness. I really do. Oh, well, one of the things that I came across this morning is one of the least offensive actions by this prick. What the toilet rat is doing now, according to The Hill, he is ending a more than 20-year-long tradition of welcoming a specific group of international election observers to come to this country and monitor our midterm elections. And because he has made it stop, just like his buddy Putin and the dictator fuck that runs Belarus, they've done the same thing. The reason Trump has done it is because he doesn't want these international observers to have a front row seat to the crimes he is committing now, this minute, and what he has planned for the midterm elections in this country. He doesn't want anybody outside the United States to know about it. Well, good luck, asshole. We have routinely, the United States, routinely invited these election observers from something called the Organization for Security and Cooperation in Europe, OSCE, OSCE. We have invited them to come and reserve and report on both our midterm elections, our presidential elections. We've been doing this since 2002. And election observations are carried out by this group and a group within the group, one called the Office for Democratic Institutions and Human Rights. All right, well, Donald Trump is the most insane fucking murderous enemy of human rights and democratic institutions since I don't know. Yeah, I know. I have to fall back on the Hitler prick or Mussolini or some of these bastards, Stalin, Mao. You know, it just Trump is right in that group. So this decision by this dirty bastard now puts the United States in the same basket, you might say, as the autocratic regimes of Belarus and Russia. Those two countries, using them, I'm sure there are more, but those two countries have rejected international observers. And the most recent elections in Belarus and Russia were obviously just goddamn shams. It's just a bunch of bullshit. What did Putin get the last election? 89, 92, whatever the fuck it was a lie. Percent of the vote in Russia? Jeez.

Jesus Christ. Now, the United States has been one of the 57 members of OSCE, the Organization for Security and Cooperation in Europe, OSCE. And that's an international body that was created after the Cold War to promote democracy and human rights. And the United States, having these election observers come to our country, is viewed as a very important signal of transparency, how we do our elections here, that encourages countries with more vulnerable democracies to open up their elections to observers and monitoring. Yeah. This dirty bastard Trump is doing the exact opposite of that. You know it as well as I do. Senator Gene Shaheen, Democrat of New Hampshire, said, quote, "The Trump administration's decision not to invite international observers to the United States is deeply antithetical to the spirit of freedom, democracy, and transparency that defines our elections," end quote. She added this, quote, "I urge the Trump administration to respect the role of independent election observers and ensure that the United States holds itself to the same standards that we would expect of any other democracy," end quote. And of course, as you know, Senator Shaheen has retired. She's leaving. She's not going to be in the Senate anymore. But her statement, she urges the Trump administration to respect democracy. This fucking bum can't respect anything except money and lies and deceit and cowardice. He's not going to respect democracy. He's not going to respect international election observers. He doesn't want the outside world to know, to come snooping around, as he would put it, and see what dirty, filthy, goddamn dealings that he is perpetrating against the American people. He doesn't want them to know about it, see? Oh, Jesus. Now, this election monitoring mission of OSCE's Human Rights Office, it doesn't have any enforcement mechanism, and it doesn't determine whether an election is legitimate. The sole purpose is to assess the election environment and then make recommendations to bring it more in line with democratic commitments and democratic standards. Small d. White House spokesperson Lauren Biss, one of Trump's whores, bitches, said in response to a question about why the Trump administration withheld an invitation to OSCE this time, she said, quote, "No other nation has done more to advance the cause of human freedom and representative government. American elections will be administered, participated in, and observed by American citizens," end quote. Blah, blah, blah, blah, blah. What else is she going to say? She owes her job, her whole career, to the orange-faced bastard. And then the president of OSCE said this, quote, "After more than two decades in which the United States has welcomed OSCE observers to its federal elections, this decision represents a significant departure from an established democratic principle," end quote. Well, yes, and I think most of these people understand that Trump is trying everything this dirty, filthy bastard can do to stick a knife right into the fucking heart of democracy in this country. He will stop at nothing. And I think we're all going to be hideously surprised when this election is completed and the results start coming in. Here in Georgia, early elections started yesterday. This morning, after I had my River Moon coffee, I climbed into my truck, drove to my polling place, and voted. And what I was surprised about was how many people were there. There was a report in the Atlanta media yesterday, or this morning, that yesterday's first day of, I think Monday or yesterday, whichever. No, Monday was a holiday, right? Yesterday was the first day of early voting in Georgia, and it set an incredible record, which to me is wonderful news. But the fact that
the Trump toilet rat bastard knows about what OSCE is all about, observing, watching, taking note of. He made a point to block it. Steve Cohen, who's a Democrat in Tennessee representative, who's the ranking member of the Helsinki Commission that more or less oversees this sort of thing, he said, quote, "I think Trump doesn't want any observers at all because he's got some hijinks he's going to lay on the nation on Election Day," end quote. And he, Steve Cohen, added this, quote, "I think this is a tip. When you say you don't want the OSCE observers, that means there's something you don't want observed," end quote. Sheldon Whitehouse, who is a senator from Rhode Island, Democrat, he's the Senate's ranking member on that commission, Helsinki Commission. He said the absence of OSCE observers is, quote, "a warning for democracy." He added this, quote, "The OSCE has been observing American elections for over 20 years and has been welcomed by administrations of both parties. Booting the OSCE monitors is a warning sign for democracy that puts the United States in the company of Russia and Belarus." He is doing everything he can, and he's doing it with very few, very little resistance. Occasionally, the Supreme Court or certain branches of the federal court system will try to stop the son of a bitch. But the latest thing with Trump now, he's just fucking ignores court orders. He just ignores them to the point where judges don't know what to do. I'll tell you what to do, judges. You take some of your court marshals and send them out and arrest this son of a bitch. That's what you do. And if there's resistance from the Secret Service, then we're going to have a problem, isn't there? If it's a legitimate arrest warrant, then serve it. Arrest this prick. Put him in fucking jail until there's a hearing. Isn't that how it's supposed to work in this country? Oh, wait. The fascist six-member majority of the Supreme Court, the Christian devils on that Supreme Court said, no, hold on just a second. Trump's above the law. He's special. One of the Democratic or democracy groups in this country issued a statement that said, quote, "A defining characteristic of a strong, secure democracy is its willingness to subject its electoral process to independent scrutiny," end quote. Jesus Christ. Then they added this in the statement, quote, "If this decision stands, the United States will join a notorious group of countries too threatened by independent scrutiny to invite observers, Russia, Belarus, Yugoslavia under Milosevic in 2000, end quote. Now, is this going to wind up in court? I mean, the election, early voting has already started in this country. Election Day is less than 3 weeks away. So is this going to go to court? And if a federal court says, yeah, Trump's full of shit, these observers can come in, then what? The dirty-faced bastard Trump will then appeal it. And that'll take time. And if the appellate court says, yeah, Trump is a fucking destroyer of democracy, we're going to stand with the lower court, then what does Trump do? Well, he asks his fascist friends on the Supreme Court to issue an emergency ruling. And then they probably will, in his favor. Fuck. Now, another incident, a report on this filthy bastard Trump really, really got my attention. There's a publication here in Atlanta called Atlanta Black Star. It's an online publication, and it can report on items that just that other branches of media, news media, may touch on a little bit, but don't go into any detail. Black Star does.
And they had a video of what occurred in Ohio Monday night. I don't know if you've heard about it. I had not heard about this until this morning. I heard it mentioned, just mentioned. This is Wednesday, mentioned on MSNBC. So I looked it up, went to Black Star. Yep, there it was. This is how Atlanta Black Star reported it. Violence erupted at President Donald Trump's Ohio campaign rally when a group of MAGA supporters brutally attacked a protester as the president stoked their fury. The woman wore a shirt that said, "Release the Epstein files," and heckled Trump when one of the MAGA men struck her in the face. As a group of men viciously surrounded her, it happened at the Covelli Center in Youngstown, Ohio, on Monday night, October 12th, as a desperate Trump tries to shore up support for embattled Republicans in that state. As Trump was speaking, the crowd erupted in boos at the heckler. Then MAGA supporters, all men, surrounded the woman and began attacking her. One of the men slugged her in the face as cops quickly and aggressively ran to the seats. They also jumped on the woman, dragging her out of her seat as the men exchanged high fives with the crowd around them. Now, The Hill also reported this in addition to Black Star. Trump spat it out when his supporters surrounded the woman. Paid protest. They're all paid protesters. They get paid by the lefties in order to destroy our country. They're scum. End quote. Now, I should add here that Trump is such a senile fucker and half blind. He didn't realize this was a woman. He kept referring to her as a he. So he said this, quote, "But he's going back home to mom." Trump snickered. As police dragged the woman out, they let the man who slugged her in the face return to his seat. Trump yelled, "He's going back to mom. Look at him. Look at him. Terrible. Don't we love law enforcement?" As the police were dragging the woman out. And then Trump noticed that the woman's T-shirt had been pulled up over her belly. She's overweight. And he said, "Oh, look at that. He's got to go on a diet. He's a fat guy. Wow. Got to go on a diet." And meanwhile, this crowd in Ohio were screaming their approval. I've looked at the fucking video. They're screaming their approval. They're chanting this goddamn Hitlerian, "USA, USA, Sieg Heil Trump, Sieg Heil Trump, USA." I added the Sieg Heil Trump, but it might as well be that. So the crowd, while Trump is screaming this shit at this woman, the crowd starts chanting that USA, USA shit. And the audio, you can hear one of the cops saying to the woman, "You walk, you don't get hurt." When a reporter asked her why she decided to protest, she had three words for him. "Fuck Donald Trump." Quote. Now, as to be expected, when this video showed up on social media, I guess Monday night, there was disbelief, shock, that police didn't arrest the man who viciously slugged the woman in her face. One poster put, "The man assaulted her. He should be in handcuffs." Well, of course, but this is a Trump rally. The people who go to Trump rally to celebrate this filthy fucking pig are worse than Trump. They are worse than Trump because they do not represent anything to do in this country with decency or courage or honor or democracy. They don't. These are the fucking people who said when they were allegedly told about the death camps in Poland and Germany and Czechoslovakia and all around Eastern Europe, they said, "I don't know. I didn't know anything. What was I supposed to know? I didn't know anything." You lying fuckers.
one of the posters on social media took some offense at Trump's name-calling. He said this, quote, "It's funny that a fat fuck like Trump has the audacity to talk about someone else being fat when he and most of his supporters look like they're one candy bar away from diabetes." Quote, Jesus. So what is to be understood here, as if we don't understand this? Of course we do. That the behavior of Trump and his sociopathic followers, his cult followers, it's not surprising. Because at the heart of this vicious fucking Trump cult, you will find cruelty, racism, anti-Semitism, misogyny, homophobia, Islamophobia, fear, absolutely no honor, no decency, no self-respect, none. I don't understand how these people, I'd be curious, of course I'll never know, but I wish there probably are, sociological studies on how members of a society that has been around in one form or another, struggling all the way for 250 years to establish decency, a society that has condemned 20% of its population that happens to be of African descent to the kind of cruelty that's unimaginable unless you were a Jew in Eastern Europe or anywhere on earth, for that matter. But how the supporters of a cult like the one Trump has established, where do they come from? How do they wind up starting in their childhood? I would guess their parents must have been just rotten fucking bums themselves. But how do these people wind up being filled with such slime, such contempt and cowardice? I don't know what I'd like to know. I guess just curiosity. Curiosity. You know, I said before, my higher learning, my higher education never reached a degree level. I attended four different universities, could never put enough together to make a baccalaureate program out of anything. But one of the courses that I studied was very briefly, just one semester, was abnormal psychology. And this was, you know, this was a long time ago when I was in school. But this kind of shit was not talked about, I guess because the United States had all sorts of horrible episodes of violent, murderous racism and homophobia and anti-Semitism and death and destruction to the native peoples here. But I never read a study about how people got that way other than from being enculturated, whatever the word is, to believe that blacks were bad, Jews were bad, queers were bad. But beyond that, where does it come from? What kind of parenting do people like this crowd of fucking psychos in Ohio on Monday night who cheered and chanted and applauded while these, and you should look at the video and see how gruesome these men look. They're the type of men, they're all white. If I was walking down a street at high noon and saw three of these fuckers coming down the same side of the street I was walking on and coming my way, I would either duck into a fucking doorway or cross the street. I mean, these are violent, vicious-looking beasts. They're white, and I will goddamn guarantee to you that they were Christian. USA. USA. While these son of a bitches are beating up this woman. My God. We have got to get rid of this corrupt administration and the corruption that it has pumped into this country is going to take how long to be purged? I mean, seriously.
no respect for decency or honorable behavior or I mean, it's just, well, you don't need me to tell you. You're living in this shit just like I am. And whether or not a person, an American, is paying attention to this, this is kind of like the frog in the beaker full of room temperature water, and very slowly the temperature's increased and the frog doesn't get it until finally the frog is boiled away. That's kind of what's happening here. We are slowly being surrounded by this boiling poison, and Trump is heating it up every single day. It gets hotter and hotter. When the fuck are we going to understand what is happening and get rid of this? Because if we don't, nobody's coming to rescue us.

0: I'm Rick Smith, and this is Labor History in 2.
1: On this day in labor history, the year was 1933. That was the day garment factory owners locked out dressmakers in several shops throughout Los Angeles. The women garment workers, overwhelmingly Mexican, had been organizing with the ILGWU for over a month. They began conducting strikes at selected shops the previous month to press their demands. The women wanted union recognition, a 35-hour work week, end to homework, shop floor committees, a guaranteed wage, and more. Historian Douglas Monroy observed that their demands reflected the harsh working conditions that they faced. It was a volatile, competitive seasonal industry. Businesses worked tirelessly to undercut each other and job out the work. Women workers were routinely unemployed or underemployed, subject to widespread wage theft and discrimination. They were frustrated by promises of the new Industrial Recovery Act, which promised the right to organize but held no provisions for enforcement. Employers flaunted the new legislation and continued to discharge workers for union activity. When the employers forced a lockout, Local 96 looked to the AFL's Central Labor Council to sanction a general dressmakers' strike, which started 4 days later on October 12th. As many as 3,000 Latina strikers maintained solid picket lines despite dozens of arrests. ILGWU organizer Rose Posada arrived from New York to help with food distribution and packing the picket lines. The rank-and-file leadership produced a bilingual strike bulletin and made daily radio announcements. The strike ended in arbitration that conceded few gains to the garment workers. But the women of Local 96 continued to organize throughout the Los Angeles area. They led a series of strikes that would eventually win the closed shop.
0: Labor History in 2 brought to you by the Illinois Labor History Society and The Rick Smith Show.
2: 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Today, when an assisted living facility promises specialized memory care, what exactly does that mean? And what happens when a resident's dementia becomes difficult to manage? Memory care generally refers to residential care for people with Alzheimer's or other forms of dementia who need more supervision and assistance with daily activities. 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So what are families actually being promised? And what happens when facilities can't deliver? Tony Chikatel is Senior Staff Attorney with California Advocates for Nursing Home Reform, or CANR.
3: Yeah, what I've been seeing more and more is facilities that market themselves as memory care facilities, which connotes expertise in providing care for people with dementia. Theoretically, every assisted living facility should have some dementia care expertise, every staff person. What's changed, though, I think, is a lot of facilities are looking at residents with some significant needs and claiming that they can take care of them. And then when those needs show up, they're not actually able to take care of them. We should start thinking about accountability mechanisms for when family members or residents are led into a facility based on these promises of expertise and that expertise is not actually demonstrated.
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4: All right, welcome back. What's the word? I'm running out of the kind of language that I feel I need to use. So let me just put it this way. As much of a threat as Trump is to this company or this country, as much as he is slowly destroying or attempting to destroy everything that we've strived for over 2.5 centuries, the worst is yet to come. I think that is written right in front of us. The worst is yet to come. Here's another example. There was an attack by Russia, a drone attack, that cut power to 600,000 people in that nation's capital, Kyiv. And the reason that happened, because Trump ordered and Hegseth went along with this, they ordered a Pentagon-funded satellite internet program to be stopped without warning. It was a program, the Starlink program, that Ukraine has relied on to try to defend itself against this murderous fucking Putin, Donald Trump's lover. Donald Trump would like to get in bed with this guy, I am certain. So after 5 years into its fight for survival, Ukraine is, according to the New York Times, Ukraine has entered a moment of intense vulnerability under growing pressure, not only from Russia, but now from Putin's good friend and best ally, the United States. Now, I added that last part. That's not in the Times. But this double blow came overnight Wednesday, last night into this morning. Ukraine said that its military, with no warning, had lost access to a military version of Starlink. That is a battlefield communications network that Ukraine relies on. The battlefield version of that of Starlink is called Star Shield. And when that communication system all of a sudden was just cut off, that led Ukrainian officials to decide that the restrictions had come from Washington, because the toilet rat, the filthy goddamn toilet rat, has started another feud with Ukrainian President Zelensky. You know, it was just the other day that this dirty bastard Trump said that Zelensky is responsible for high fuel prices in this country, especially diesel fuel. Why? Because Zelensky's, in his attempt to stop this Russian invasion after 4 years, Zelensky targets their fuel processing and production sites in order to make it less easy for Putin to continue to kill Ukrainians and Russians, for that matter. Putin, like Trump, doesn't give a fuck how many people die. So at the same time as this communication system was disrupted, Russia unleashed dozens of ballistic missiles in an attack on Ukraine's energy infrastructure early this morning. So that cut power to 600,000 people in the capital, Kyiv. And the New York Times says this is a dark omen for a rapidly approaching winter in which Russia is gearing up to try to push Ukraine to the breaking point, because Ukraine is running low on life-saving air defenses and on military assistance, because this fucking murderous son of a bitch in the White House has ordered all of this stuff, all of this aid to Ukraine to stop. Why? Because Trump is being manipulated by, and he loves, Putin. Trump is the biggest threat to this country since Khrushchev decided to put missiles in Cuba. That's what Trump is right now, an existential threat to Ukraine and to the United States. Jesus Christ. Now, as of this morning, it was not clear how long the Star Shield restriction, cutting off Ukraine's participation, how long that's going to continue. But the toilet rat and his entire filthy administration's treatment of Ukraine has caused outrage in that country that's already, it's reeling. It's been trying to defend itself against this behemoth monster run by Vladimir Putin, another psychotic fucking fascist just like Trump. And according to the Times, Ukraine's energy system is at risk of collapse in the coming months because Russia is pounding power plants and substations, trying to deprive Ukraine of heat and water. These are war crimes. This is obvious. I mean, everybody should know at this point that both Trump and Putin and, of course, Netanyahu are three of the biggest war criminals in the 20th and so far in the 21st century. They are because of the death and the destruction that they committed against civilians. And the Ukrainian economy is being pushed to the brink by these Russian strikes on Ukraine's ports, warehouses, steel factories. And according to New York Times, Ukraine's budget faces a multi-billion dollar gap this year and the next that could leave its military severely underfunded. Well, now this development with Starshield is being seen as, in Ukraine anyway, as part of the Trump bastards' pressure campaign to limit Ukraine's ability to fight against Trump's good friend and mentor, Vladimir Putin. Trump is pushing Ukraine to stop attacking oil refineries so that not only can Russia pump more diesel into global markets to provide capital for Putin, which will then be turned the part that he doesn't siphon off into his private accounts, just like Trump, but the money from these oil sales can then be used to kill more Ukrainians. I don't know, obscenity? This is an obscenity? Wow. A Ukrainian military expert who advises President Zelensky on weapons technologies. He wrote on social media about the Starlink restrictions. He wrote, quote, clearly this action cannot be a coincidence and is linked to the current political situation, end quote. Now, Starlink is operated by SpaceX, and its chief executive, this filthy, white, South African devil, Elon Musk. And Musk did not respond to any kind of request for comment. The Pentagon, run by this drunk little prick Hegseth, did not respond to a request for comment. Nobody will say anything because these murderous son of a bitches realize completely what they're doing. Of course they do. Russia cannot defeat Ukraine, all things being equal. Cannot. And this is not all that unusual when a country invades another country in so many instances, unless it's overwhelming force, such as the Wehrmacht during World War II, or Russia during post-World War II, the Soviet Union. But invading countries, look at the United States at our adventures in Vietnam comes to mind immediately, but there have been so many. Afghanistan, where both the Soviet Union and the United States had our collective asses kicked. So did Alexander the Great. So did the British twice. So did Genghis Khan. I mean, you cannot invade certain countries and expect you're going to become the winner. All things being equal, Ukraine will beat the fucking shit out of Putin and his mercenary forces. Because it's their country being invaded. So how do you offset that? How do you weaken Ukraine? Well, since Ukraine has been under assault for 4 years and has gotten a lot of support from the United States, very simply, turn off the spigot in the United States because Trump loves his buddy Putin. Do you get this? I mean, God damn it. Do you understand this, Jenna Lister? I'm sure you do. But you realize what's going on. And yet, we're, I mean, what are we doing? What are the people in this country, what are U.S. citizens doing to try to bring this monstrous collapse of American democracy to an end? What are we doing to stop this son of a bitch in the White House from continuing to destroy everything that the United States has claimed to stand for? What? And don't feel like I'm directing that necessarily at you. I'm directing part of that at me. I get very frustrated. I think, yeah, okay, so you do your little podcast. What else are you doing? You go to your demonstrations, Malloy. What else are you doing? And I'm not sure what else to do, honest to God. Maybe you aren't either. Because like I said, there's only, the sequence is soapbox, ballot box, ammo box. I hope we're still at the ballot box stage. But I'll tell you, I've always felt this way. If called upon to truly and seriously defend my country through force, I will do it. I have never agreed to join the military, especially when our Vietnam War crimes were in full flower, to join our military, to go some other country and kill people who were struggling for their independence or their communist way of life. Who the fuck cares? It's their country. I keep thinking what Muhammad Ali said when he refused to go into the military. Ain't no Viet Cong ever called me nigger. And so Muhammad Ali refused to go. And for that, he wound up with a jail term. Yeah, it was overturned. But bless his heart. But for me, you bet your ass, if the time comes where I feel that this country, well, this country is under assault right now, but if the time comes when this orange-faced ape decides to use the military against us, we, the people, then you know where you'll find me. It's not going to be hiding in some fucking basement. No. It's not. And I'm not saying that to sound macho. I'm about as macho as a goddamn donut. I say it as a matter of fact. Ukraine was stunned to discover the Star Shield restrictions. And according to New York Times, Governor Ukraine said that caused disruptions to several combat operations. And Ukrainian military uses Star Shield in part to guide its fleet of drones, including the interceptors used to down Russian drones. So the restrictions, the interruption of that service, according to Ukrainian officials, tied Ukraine's hands while leaving Russia free to kill as many Ukrainians as they possibly could. And this is Trump. This is Trump and Hegseth and the other asshole, Elon Musk. These three son of a bitches did this. And according to the Times, perhaps nowhere was that imbalance clearer than in the Russian air assault overnight. The barrage from Russia, according to Zelensky, included 39 ballistic missiles. Ballistic missiles, y'all. That would be the largest such salvo during the entire war. That's according to New York Times data set based on Ukrainian Air Force figures. And even as Russia pounds Ukraine day after day, leading to some of the highest civilian death tolls seen in years of war, Ukrainian government says it is abiding by the toilet rat's demand not to strike Russian oil refineries. Jesus Christ. I would ask Mr. Zelensky, if I had the opportunity, why are you doing anything that this dirty son of a bitch, Trump, tells you to do. Because if it's a tit for tat, if it's a quid pro quo, if it's a you do this and Trump will do that, Mr. Zelensky, please, Trump is a fucking liar. He's a betrayer. He's a coward. He will not keep his share of the bargain. So for Christ's sake, go back to striking every fucking Russian refinery you can get your hands on. That's what led to the fuel shortages across Russia, and it made Russia feel the impact of the war in that country like they never have since they invaded Ukraine 4 years ago. So Zelensky, who seems to me to still be trying to please this criminal fucker that runs the government of the United States, Zelensky is still trying to please him, I guess, believing that if he just can find the right combination of suck up to Donald Trump, then Donald Trump will not assist in killing Putin or stopping the Russian military, but Trump will just simply stop doing terrible, restrictive things to Ukraine. And Mr. Zelensky, please, please, please, I know you'll never hear me, but that's not what Trump is like. Trump is a fucking liar, a bum, a grifter. He doesn't care about you, your people. He doesn't care about Americans. Oh, Jesus Christ. Now, the fact that the Ukrainians stopped hitting Russian fuel depots and refining installations, that didn't stop Russia from continuing to attack Ukraine's power plants and substations. And Zelensky said that the strikes, and this is, it's funny in a very macabre way. There is no funny shit when you're dealing with a situation like Trump and Putin against Ukraine. But Zelensky said that the strikes violate Trump's self-declared energy ceasefire in Ukraine. Oh, Jesus Christ. Yeah, the Trump administration came out the other day. Remember that when he said that he had, I guess maybe this would be his ninth claim of stopping a conflict somewhere. But when Trump came out and said that he had gotten this agreement between Russia and Ukraine to, what was it called, an energy ceasefire. An energy ceasefire. And President Zelensky believed that such a thing had been done, although he had never heard of it. He said, I don't know what he's talking about, but okay. So Zelensky stopped bombing, destroying the sources of power in Russia that were killing Ukrainians. Did Russia stop? Fuck no. Wow. Anyway, Ukraine has set aside its most potent tool against Russia. This ability of these, Ukraine has developed its own manufacturing of drones. So its most potent tool is this massive drone strike force that Ukraine has managed to put together, but it requires energy. It requires energy to maintain, to launch, to use this kind of a strike force. But Ukraine set aside that use against Russia in part because Ukraine is worried that the filthy bastard Trump could follow through on an apparent threat to stop providing intelligence, military intelligence to Ukraine, which has already begun. Intelligence that would let the Ukrainians know where the next Russian strike is coming from and how to resist it, how to block it, how to fight back. Trump is destroying that. Look, folks, hey, the president of the United States has become an agent of Russia, an agent of Russian fascism. And he's using it against Ukraine, and he's using it to a lesser degree so far against the United States. He's used it against NATO. This is the person who 77 million Americans put into the Oval Office in 2024, which leads me to just say once again, what in the actual fuck has happened in this country? Now, Ukraine's European partners so far have stepped in to according to the Times, to patch Ukraine's ballooning budget gaps as Russia batters the Ukrainian economy. But Europe is not believed to be able to fully fill intelligence deficits if the United States were to remove all of them, which is what Trump is doing. The boiled frog analogy, once again, slowly, surely, Trump is impeding the ability of Ukraine to resist this fascist murderer Trump. And slowly but surely, Trump is increasing the ability of the murderous bastard Putin to kill more Ukrainians. This is the president of the fucking United States doing this. All the shit that he's doing here at home, all the criminals and bastards and whores that have gone to work for him, who are slowly, not so slowly anymore, destroying what Steve Bannon said, the regulatory state, the administrative state. Yeah, Bannon, you dirty goddamn Nazi yourself. And that's exactly what's happening. A destruction of every single attempt to restrict these fascist moves by Trump. Every single aspect of those restrictions are being eroded, removed completely. And when the courts ordered them to be put back in place, now this dirty bastard ignores the courts. It doesn't mean anything anymore. And Trump, no, what are they going to do? I told you what I would do. I would send my marshals out and arrest this son of a bitch. But the courts are doing nothing. They're issuing their orders, which are being ignored. They're complaining about it. This order to stop cutting down trees somewhere in D.C. that the toilet rat had planned to utterly just completely destroy, remove every single bit of natural growth and replace it with one of his fucking golf clubs. And the court said no and stop it after Trump had ordered people to cut down 200 or 300 trees. Trees, for fuck's sake. And what did Trump do after the court ordered that? Ordered the tree cutters back to work. Jesus Christ. Ukrainian fears of this fascist fucker in the United States elevated over the past 2 days, according to the Times, because President Zelensky has reported that Ukraine did not receive early warnings about Russian missile strikes. Even though, and this is where Zelensky should pay attention, even though Donald Trump, this dirty bastard, said yesterday that intelligence was still being shared. You rotten lion bastard, you Trump. Oh, my God. I just... So you see the issue that I have every fucking morning. Where do I go with the crimes, talking about the crimes and the deceit and the betrayals that this dirty son of a bitch Trump is committing against us, against anybody else who falls into his scope of somebody he wants to beat up on or punish? We've got to make this stop. We've got to. I'm hoping these midterm elections, and I have a feeling before they're over it's going to get violent, but I'm hoping these midterm elections will be a first step in retarding what this dirty son of a bitch is doing to our country. I hope. All right, I'll see you tomorrow, I hope. Please stay safe and keep it lit, all right? I'm Mike Malloy.

0: I'm Rick Smith, and this is Labor History in Two.
1: On this day in labor history, the year was 1933. That was the day garment factory owners locked out dressmakers in several shops throughout Los Angeles. The women garment workers, overwhelmingly Mexican, had been organizing with the ILGWU for over a month. They began conducting strikes at selected shops the previous month to press their demands. The women wanted union recognition, a 35-hour work week, end to homework, shop floor committees, a guaranteed wage, and more. Historian Douglas Monroy observed that their demands reflected the harsh working conditions that they faced. It was a volatile, competitive seasonal industry. Businesses worked tirelessly to undercut each other and job out the work. Women workers were routinely unemployed or underemployed, subject to widespread wage theft and discrimination. They were frustrated by promises of the new Industrial Recovery Act, which promised the right to organize but held no provisions for enforcement. Employers flaunted the new legislation and continued to discharge workers for union activity. When the employers forced a lockout, Local 96 looked to the AFL's Central Labor Council to sanction a general dressmakers' strike, which started 4 days later on October 12th. As many as 3,000 Latina strikers maintained solid picket lines despite dozens of arrests. ILGWU organizer Rose Posada arrived from New York to help with food distribution and packing the picket lines. The rank-and-file leadership produced a bilingual strike bulletin and made daily radio announcements. The strike ended in arbitration that conceded few gains to the garment workers. But the women of Local 96 continued to organize throughout the Los Angeles area. They led a series of strikes that would eventually win the closed shop.
0: Labor History in Two, brought to you by the Illinois Labor History Society and The Rick Smith Show.
2: 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I'm your host, Brenda Gazar. Today, when an assisted living facility promises specialized memory care, what exactly does that mean? And what happens when a resident's dementia becomes difficult to manage? Memory care generally refers to residential care for people with Alzheimer's or other forms of dementia who need more supervision and assistance with daily activities. But in California, memory care isn't a separate license or certification. Facilities offering it are generally licensed as residential care facilities for the elderly, or RCFEs, and must meet additional dementia care requirements. So what are families actually being promised? And what happens when facilities can't deliver? Tony Chikatel is Senior Staff Attorney with California Advocates for Nursing Home Reform, or CANR.
3: Yeah, what I've been seeing more and more is facilities that market themselves as memory care facilities, which connotes expertise in providing care for people with dementia. Theoretically, every assisted living facility should have some dementia care expertise, every staff person. What's changed, though, I think, is a lot of facilities are looking at residents with some significant needs and claiming that they can take care of them. And then when those needs show up, they're not actually able to take care of them. We should start thinking about accountability mechanisms for when family members or residents are led into a facility based on these promises of expertise, and that expertise is not actually demonstrated.
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5: And we are here. How you doing? I'm Leslie Marshall. Welcome or welcome back on the True Democracy in Talk. Dr. Robert Shapiro, chairman of Sonicon, is our guest.

0: 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His handle on X is at Rob Shapiro, R-O-B-S-H-A-P-I-R-O. Dr. Shapiro, thank you for joining us. Welcome back. Always good to have you with us. You write some great articles. And for the Washington Monthly, you wrote, "The government shutdown is the first skirmish in the battle over Trump's 2026 budget." So right now, we are seeing a lot of fear-mongering, especially from Republicans, blaming Democrats. And I think it's hard. Polls would show that I'm in the right here and that the majority of Americans agree with me. If you have control of the House, you have control of the Senate, and you have control of the White House, saying it's the Democrats' fault doesn't fly because you're in control. You have the power. And then when people on the right go, yeah, but we need some Democrat votes. Well, you've had some Democrat votes on some of these issues. And if you are a true leader, because we have seen in administrations like the Clinton administration you worked in and others, where you have a Republican or a Democrat House Speaker sit down, not go away for weeks, sit down, get in a room, hammer out details, negotiate, and come to a decision that's in the best of the people, the American people, the constituents of everybody sitting and fighting in that room. So right now we have a crisis, really crisis coming up November 1st, SNAP especially, right? I mean, the, you know, the neediest of our nation, right? So there are economic costs, and you're going to talk about that, but there are human costs to this as well. And, you know, I know people think, you know, there are some people out there on the right that think all federal workers are, you know, terrible, but they're American, you know, they're Americans, just American citizens, just working hard to provide for their families and jobs that, you know, they were trained to do. 750,000 federal workers furloughed, 650,000 working without pay, wonder why they don't show up. Here in LA, at LAX the other day, it was almost like, you know, nobody came to work. And another 300,000 fired. That doesn't sound to me like a robust, growing, I want to brag about this coming up to midterms in a little more than a year economy. Am I right?
1: Yes, you are right. The fact is, you know, we've had shutdowns now for 35 years. And they really started under President Clinton. And every one of them has been resolved through negotiation and mutual concessions. The Democrats have said, this is what we want some concession on. And we'll talk about it with you. And that's the Obamacare subsidies. And the administration has refused to do it. Consequently, the shutdown continues. And for some gauge of the impact on the 1.4 million workers who've been furloughed or working without pay, the Federal Reserve last year issued a study which showed that 37% of the country could not absorb or deal with a $400 unexpected expense without borrowing or selling some asset, having a garage sale, or couldn't deal with it in either way. Well, the average weekly salary of a federal worker is $1,660, not $400. They've been out 3 weeks. That comes to about $5,000 already. So what we know is that virtually all federal workers, the vast majority, are now in a position where

0: they have to borrow enormous amounts, and they have to cut their spending. And in either case, it slows the economy. If they're borrowing, it'll slow the economy later. But by cutting their spending, it's not just that they are cutting the revenues for the companies that produce, deliver, and sell, and that's three sets of corporations, thousands of companies, that supply the goods and services that the 1.4 million households are normally buying. But in addition, the companies that produce, transport, and deliver the inputs to the to produce those goods and services. So it ripples across the economy. The second group affected, and you've just named one of the primary ones, that is the 40 million Americans who receive food assistance. Those programs...
1: And Dr. Shapiro, let me just jump in for a sec, because you know these numbers. You know, you're a numbers cruncher. There is a belief that out there, and you can see it from MAGA-land especially, that people who need food assistance don't work. People who need food assistance are lazy. People that need food assistance are all minorities. And none of that is true, because there are a number of people who work. Remember when Walmart, you know, people had a food drive, they worked at Walmart and had a food drive in front of a Walmart that they worked at to, you know, be able to pay what Walmart's salary for them didn't cover, hours for them didn't cover. There are people that work on SNAP. The majority of people on SNAP are white, and we forget how many of these millions are children.
0: Yes.
1: Or
0: yes.
1: People who are handicapped or veterans or elderly.
0: And they are children or older people, who many of whom are also MAGA followers.
1: Yes, yes.
0: You know, it's the, and the fact is that most people receiving assistance are either this food assistance are either working, they're the working poor in America, or they're disabled, or too elderly to work. So the work requirement, the talk about that is just a cover. And the other thing to remember about this particular part of it is that this was voluntary by the Trump administration. The Department of Agriculture has an emergency fund for food assistance, and which would have covered 50% of the benefits.
1: Right. And if you combine that with people with charity, right? You know,
0: right.
1: Just to let you know, doctor, no joke. When I drive down the street, all the way down the street, if I want to go to certain stores, the pet store, right? I want to go to Best Buy, whatever. On my way there, there are still lines for food for people from the fires, which took place January 7th here in California.
0: Yes.
1: People have no idea when you lose income, you know, how rippling an effect that has. You cite in your wonderful piece here the Federal Reserve data that shows 37% of households can't cover a $400 emergency.
0: Right.
1: And you talk about how vulnerable workers are, especially when they lose roughly $1,662 a week in income. We're going to take a break. When we come back, we're going to talk more about these families that are forced to cut spending, to borrow, and to deepen that economic drag. And that is very stressful. And that is not healthy. We'll be back with Dr. Robert Shapiro and you right after this.
2: 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Thanks, Mom.
3: Oh, I'm glad you like it. 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And now that we got your dad that big HD TV he wanted, we can throw out our old TV, too.
2: 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You can't just throw out electronics.
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3: And how would we do that?
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4: And my goal is to continue shedding light on medical debt, how people are refusing treatments simply because of the debt that it leaves them in. And no one should have to choose between life and debt. Not life and death, but life and debt.
5: Welcome to Code WAC, where we break down how our healthcare system really works, what it means for you, and how to make it better for everyone. I'm your host, Brenda Gazar. Excluding the most common skin cancers, nearly 4 in 10 Americans will develop cancer during their lifetime. Today, cancer is increasingly treatable. In fact, the 5-year survival rate for all cancers combined has reached 70%, according to the American Cancer Society. But surviving cancer can mean years or even a lifetime of costly treatment and medical bills. Even people with good jobs and health insurance aren't immune from extraordinarily high copays and medical debt. Gary Naross, an automotive worker living in a Detroit suburb, knows this firsthand. 8 years ago, Garina was at work when she noticed that the tissue around her breast seemed different.
4: As I'm sitting at work, still small voice, I still can remember exactly. I was sitting at my desk and I heard something say, go to the doctor. And I called my primary doctor and she got me in the same day. She did an exam on my breast and she knew, you know, soon as she seen the tissue and what was happening with that breast, that something was wrong.
5: At the time, Garina was planning her daughter's sweet 16. Then came terrifying news. The single mother was diagnosed with inflammatory breast cancer. She was 36.
4: One word, shock. I was completely shocked when I first found out that I had cancer. I'm like, how am I going to tell my daughter? We had just planned her 16th birthday party, and I found all of this information out while I was planning her 16th birthday party. So I held all of this information, and I didn't tell anybody until the biopsy.
5: Garina was particularly surprised because she thought she had done everything right.
4: I was healthy. I worked out. I didn't eat bad. You know, no one in my family has had a history of cancer. So that was another thing. So I definitely didn't think it was anything like that.
5: But once she heard the word cancer, her thoughts immediately went to her daughter.
4: I'm like, oh my God, I'm going to die. Who's going to raise my daughter? You know, she's only 16. I can't leave her here. It was very hard, very difficult. All these different emotions and, you know, thoughts went through my mind of, am I going to have to leave my daughter behind?
5: What followed was several months of intense treatment and surgery.
4: And I was going to chemo every week, you know, for literally, 20 weeks. And then having my double mastectomy and then radiation, it never ended.
5: Eventually, Garina went into remission. But cancer wasn't the only burden she had been carrying. Treatment also left her facing thousands of dollars of medical debt.
4: And then to have to see the debt that it put me in and still today have to continue fighting for my life and still have to deal with the debt.
5: For Garina, asking someone who is fighting to stay alive to also worry about paying for treatment simply doesn't make sense.
4: My employer pays 80% of my insurance. My insurance is great. It was great, but still having to pay the co-payments and things like that, I just never expected that. I did not. As someone that was fighting for their life, I'm like, we should be exempt from having to pay co-payments while we're going through treatment. Like, no one should have to worry about co-payments and having to pay them. And then if you don't pay them, you tell them to bill you later, and then bill you later leads to you have $3,000-$4,000 of bill me later payment.
5: Unfortunately, Gary and his cancer journey wasn't over.
4: I did go into remission, and I found out 2 years ago that they found a spot on my lower spine area when I went to go do my follow-up annual PET scan, and that's when they found it.
5: Today, Garina is undergoing treatment again, and the good news, the medication is working.
4: It's working because my cancer cells the numbers are going down. I was at a 22.8. Now I'm at like a 1.97. So it's working.
5: And this time, Garina has someone new giving her even more motivation to keep going. When Garina was first diagnosed, she was terrified she wouldn't live to see her teenage daughter grow into a woman. 8 years later, her daughter is grown, and Garina has a new reason to keep fighting.
4: My main goal right now is to live. It's to live. My daughter just had a baby 3 months ago. I have a 3-month-old granddaughter, and I want to see her grow. I want her to know who I am.
5: Get the full Code Wax story on ProgressiveVoices.com and on the PV app. Catch all our episodes by subscribing to Code Wax wherever you find your podcasts. 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Until next time, stay healthy.
1: We are back. We are me, Leslie Marshall. Hey there. Good afternoon. And Dr. Robert Shapiro, chairman of Sonicon. He is also a senior fellow of the McDonough School of Business at Georgetown University. We are talking about his great piece, The Government Shutdown, for the Washington Monthly. The government shutdown is the first skirmish in the battle over Trump's 2026 budget. We were talking about the immediate crisis, the economic and human cost of the shutdown. Before we get to the political undercard you write about in the second part of your piece, anything you want to say about the $400 emergency that 37% of households can't cover, doctor, or the how workers are losing roughly $1,662 a week? That's a lot for almost anybody, unless you're like one or top 2% income. Even then, you know, you feel that.
0: Absolutely.
1: You know, so anything you want to say in that before we talk about the political undercard here?
0: Well, just that it creates ripple effects across the economy. And it's not just the loss of the workers, loss to the workers. It's suspending programs that both help people, like the food assistance program, which reduces their spending. But also, you know, the national parks, for example. You know, the national parks are closed, most of them. And there are all these companies and workers who supply the goods and services needed to operate the national parks. All of their revenues are also being suppressed. And that has ripple effects.
1: Absolutely. Something else that has ripple effects is what's coming for healthcare. God, I've already seen it. My electric bill, it's insane. They just, no joke, the electric company sent me an electric bill with a $900 addition. I'm like, how can, seriously? And my husband and I work. I can't even imagine, you know, somebody who's, you know, struggling like, a retirement, you know, on their Social Security or something like that. But I want to talk about the continuing resolution dispute over reversing the GOP cuts to Obamacare subsidies, because that seems to be what Republicans say this is all about. And you say, no, that's not true. This is minor compared to the overhaul in funding that Republicans really are looking to cut.
0: Well, it's just the opening act. It's what boxing fans call the undercard. The first fight before the big fight. After all, the continuing resolution is not the budget. It says what we've been spending, we're going to continue to spend. And the Democrats have said we are going to focus this fight on the Obamacare subsidies. But once there is some resolution to this continuing resolution fight, then they turn to the actual budget. And the actual budget is filled with political third rails. The tariffs, there are going to be votes on the tariffs because the tariffs produce so much revenue. There are going to be votes on the enormous cuts to Medicaid. There are going to be votes.
1: Doctor, let me interrupt. I want to go back so people listening understand. When you say tariffs produce revenue, the tariffs being paid by the consumers produce the revenue, right?
0: Yes, they produce the revenue.
1: Not by the other country. Because that's what people think. No. People think, and Trump talks about how brilliant he is, and Republicans all say how brilliant he is. And I guess it is brilliant when you're brainwashing a bunch of people that we're screwing you to make us look better, because at the end of the day, the bottom line looks better, but you paid for that bottom line number. You know, you're getting what you voted for, but you're paying for what you voted for. Anyway, go ahead. You're talking about not just tariffs, but expanding ICE deportations.
0: Well, and you're absolutely right. Tariffs are a form of national sales tax on the goods that are subject to the tariffs. But there's the enormous cuts in Medicaid. There are the enormous cuts in food assistance beyond this particular month-long continuing resolution.
1: They're going to take the money from people eating and from us paying more, and from people's necessity lifeline, right? You know, not just healthcare, Medicaid, and then medical research, cuts to medical research that you write about as well. Yes. And they're going to put this in military deployments and ICE deportations. Right. I mean, it's like all of our money is going to go to get rid of millions of people, the overwhelming majority of which have not committed a crime ever, have been here longer than many of us, and are an integral part of our economy.
0: Two points on that,
1: because you are the numbers guy, you're the economic guy. How badly, if they actually deport all of the undocumented workers, or a huge chunk, you know, a majority, whatever, how bad is that going to hurt our economy? Because a lot of these people do jobs that nobody else wants to do.
0: It would be catastrophic. It's a, you know, this is...
1: No, wait a minute, doctor. I agree. So... why on earth, someone would ask, with somebody in their right mind, because there are Republicans who are economic wonker people, right? They're economic, they're numbers crunchers.
0: Absolutely.
1: They know it's going to be economically catastrophic. So why are they on board with this? Do they just think they'll be dead by the time it's catastrophic?
0: No. The kind of big answer is that the Republican Party it does not respond anymore like a normal political party. It responds like a party controlled by a leader. And, you know, this is not normal. Just like the White House and the Republicans in Congress so far refuse to negotiate in order to come to some compromise on the continuing resolution, that's because the White House, that's because President Trump has decided that this is what he wants to do.
1: This is political suicide, especially GOP lawmakers risk alienating their own voters, and especially for those who are in vulnerable districts, purple districts, correct?
0: Absolutely. This is why a lot of political insiders are beginning to talk about a blue wave election next year. Because
1: as a Democrat, I don't see a problem with that, but
0: neither do I.
1: That's what happens, right? I mean, that's our history, right? They elect the red in, and they get pissed at the red, and then they elect the blue, then they get pissed at the blue. You know, the problem is on both sides of the aisle, we keep reelecting incumbents who really aren't doing as much for their constituents.
0: So the question, the political question is, if you've got, once we get past a continuing resolution, if you've got all of these incredibly unpopular initiatives in the Trump budget, will you be able to pass that budget?
1: That's a good question. Dr. Shapiro, that's going to be our cliffhanger, because we're going to have you back to talk more about this. Dr. Shapiro is chairman of Sonicon. His website, sonicon.com. Check out the Washington Monthly, the government shutdown, where you can see it on sonicon.com. The Washington Monthly, the government shutdown, is the first skirmish in the battle over Trump's 2026 budget. And also follow him on X. He posts it there as well, at Rob Shapiro. I'm Leslie Marshall, our second guest coming up right after this. And Dr. Shapiro, always, I learn something from you. The time always flies by too fast. We look forward to seeing you and hearing from you again. Great piece. Thank you.
0: It was a pleasure.
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7: I'm Rick Smith, and this is Labor History in 2.
8: On this day in labor history, the year was 1933. That was the day garment factory owners locked out dressmakers in several shops throughout Los Angeles. The women garment workers, overwhelmingly Mexican, had been organizing with the ILGWU for over a month. They began conducting strikes at selected shops the previous month to press their demands. The women wanted union recognition, a 35-hour work week, and to homework, shop floor committees, a guaranteed wage, and more. Historian Douglas Monroy observed that their demands reflected the harsh working conditions that they faced. It was a volatile, competitive seasonal industry. Businesses worked tirelessly to undercut each other and job out the work. Women workers were routinely unemployed or underemployed, subject to widespread wage theft and discrimination. They were frustrated by promises of the new Industrial Recovery Act, which promised the right to organize but held no provisions for enforcement. Employers flaunted the new legislation and continued to discharge workers for union activity. When the employers forced a lockout, Local 96 looked to the AFL's Central Labor Council to sanction a general dressmakers' strike, which started 4 days later on October 12th. As many as 3,000 Latina strikers maintained solid picket lines despite dozens of arrests. ILGWU organizer Rose Posada arrived from New York to help with food distribution and packing the picket lines. The rank-and-file leadership produced a bilingual strike bulletin and made daily radio announcements. The strike ended in arbitration that conceded few gains to the garment workers. But the women of Local 96 continued to organize throughout the Los Angeles area. They led a series of strikes that would eventually win the closed shop.
7: Labor History in 2 brought to you by the Illinois Labor History Society and The Rick Smith Show.
9: 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Today, when an assisted living facility promises specialized memory care, what exactly does that mean? And what happens when a resident's dementia becomes difficult to manage? 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So what are families actually being promised? And what happens when facilities can't deliver? Tony Chikatel is senior staff attorney with California Advocates for Nursing Home Reform, or CANR.
10: Yeah, what I've been seeing more and more is facilities that market themselves as memory care facilities, which connotes expertise in providing care for people with dementia. Theoretically, every assisted living facility should have some dementia care expertise, every staff person. What's changed, though, I think, is a lot of facilities are looking at residents with some significant needs and claiming that they can take care of them. And then when those needs show up, they're not actually able to take care of them. We should start thinking about accountability mechanisms for when family members or residents are led into a facility based on these promises of expertise, and that expertise is not actually demonstrated.
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1: And we are back. Hey there, I'm Leslie Marshall. Welcome or welcome back. Only true democracy and talk. More than a pleasure to have this distinguished gentleman joining us today, and that is New Mexico Attorney General Raul Torres. Mr. Torres is a career state and federal prosecutor who has served at every level of the justice system. And since taking office as the 32nd Attorney General back in 2023 in the state of New Mexico, great state, I got to visit there during COVID, believe it or not, he has made protecting children a central priority, holding major tech companies accountable for enabling online abuse and investigating systemic failures in the child welfare system. He also leads efforts to defend constitutional rights, safeguard New Mexico's natural resources, and strengthen oversight in public institutions. He graduated from Harvard, where I live, Boston, or not where I live now, where I'm from, Harvard, the London School of Economics, and Stanford Law School. In other words, he is dumber than a brick. You know what? I got to say, my kids are applying to college and getting in right now. I am a major school snob, so I bow down and worship you with these three schools, okay? Harvard, London School of Economics, or LSE. My best friend's daughter just graduated from there, and Stanford here in California. He lives in Albuquerque, great place, with his wife, Nasha, and their two lovely children. Attorney General Torres, thank you for joining us today. Welcome, sir. It's an honor. And thank you for taking the time. I know you're very busy. You have a lot on your plate.
11: Well, thank you for having us on, Leslie. I really appreciate it. And I know that we have a lot of ground to cover, but I really appreciate you taking the time to spotlight this issue.
1: I think it's very important. Not only am I the mother of two children, and I have seen or I've read or things that just pop up online for me as an adult that are just so vulgar and so offensive. And, you know, what this is doing to our children, you know, where, you know, politics aside, although I think we're on the same side of the fence there, you know, we hear about the Epstein files, which involves children. Mm-hmm. And then we, you know, just we see terrible things that are happening as a result. So let's dive in. There is a lawsuit against the Meta Platforms that in December of 2023, you filed against Meta Platforms, Inc., alleging, and by the way, Meta is Facebook and Instagram, and you allege that both Facebook and Instagram enabled child sexual abuse and human trafficking. Now, your complaint details how the platform allows predators to exploit minors and how the company's algorithms contribute to the spread of harmful content. Can you explain to us how, in your suit, these allegations child sexual abuse and human trafficking come about, sir?
11: Well, I think, frankly, we should take a step back to think about the evolution of child sexual exploitation over the last 20 or 30 years. I actually got my start in this agency nearly 20 years ago as a frontline internet crimes prosecutor. And back then, people who were engaged in this kind of criminal activity, they really had to go to the darkest corners of the internet to access, CSAM, which is child pornography, to solicit young people for this kind of activity. And what, frankly, was a shock to me, and I think will probably be a shock to a lot of parents, is, you know, I think we're well aware that these platforms have had a profound impact on the mental health of young people, particularly young girls. It's led to an increase in suicidal ideation. It's led to a lot of profound psychological harms. But I don't think that the story has been well told, and it's certainly not well understood by the general public, that these platforms are a breeding ground for predators. And it really, I think, caught me by surprise and some of our investigators by surprise how easy it was for people to target and try to exploit children, not just online, but in the real world. And when it really became apparent, we actually organized something that I have a lot of familiarity with because of my time as a prosecutor. We took one of our investigators and, using artificial intelligence, actually transformed this middle-aged man who's a special agent in our building, and transformed him into what appeared to be, on the platform, a young girl. And It was very explicit about what age she was. It was clear by the markers that she was of a certain age, and she was instantly flooded with content of graphic sexual content, not just by dozens, but hundreds of different people were targeting this girl. And the response that we got from the platform, we started to flag this kind of behavior rather than taking it down or turning it off. We actually received at this account instructions from Meta on how to turn this platform into a commercial account because she had seen such a profound increase in her following. And guess what? Most of her following, this young girl, was being followed by men, by grown men from all over the world. And so that, in a nutshell, sort of distills the core, not just technical problem, but the cultural problem that's at the heart of Meta. And that has to do with this insistence on prioritizing engagement, on prioritizing, an expansive view of pursuing commercial opportunities and growing a user base at the expense of basic safety and basic safety for the most vulnerable members of our community.
1: You know, I mentioned in 2023 that you filed lawsuits against Meta and Instagram, but in 2024, you also filed a lawsuit against Snap, alleging that Snapchat's design features and algorithms, much like the suit in 2023, facilitated child exploitation and sextortion. Yep. The lawsuit claims that Snapchat misled users about the safety of its platform, particularly regarding disappearing messages, and failed to implement adequate safeguards for minors. So yep. What's the latest on those lawsuits filed in 2023 against Meta and Snap in 2024?
11: So let's start with Meta. I've been texting with my litigation team. They are in district court in Santa Fe in front of the judge right now to finalize a pretrial order that hopefully keeps us on track to have Meta on trial in Santa Fe at the beginning of February. And it is at its pretty record pace for litigation this complex to be presented to a jury, but we remain hopeful, and I'll know this afternoon if that trial date holds firm. And so we're very much looking forward to presenting our case to the jury in Santa Fe on that count. The Snap case is taking a little bit longer in terms of the pretrial procedure, and it is a little bit different. And we focused on Snap because of the role that that platform plays in sextortion, which is also a form of sexual exploitation, but a little bit different from what we were seeing on Meta's platform. Sextortion, for people who aren't aware, is...
1: I was going to ask you to describe it.
11: Yeah, it is a pattern of conduct where adults elicit usually intimate and sometimes graphic images or other kinds of disclosures from young people. And the minute those bad guys have that in hand, a nude photo or something like that, they then turn around and tell young people. And this one, in what we have found, it actually hits young men particularly hard. If they don't send money, crypto, for example, then the bad guys are going to send yes. these images to their baseball team or to their school or to their friends or to, someone in their community. And we have a lot of instances in this country and around the world of young people taking their lives because they feel trapped, because they feel like the shame is more than they can handle. And it is another example of what has happened in this space, in the social media space, in part because Congress granted, in my judgment, a form of immunity in passing the Communications Decency Act in 1997. They included what was called Section 230. And the idea was back then, it's the early days of the internet. They don't want to stifle innovation. They don't want to get in front of the internet economy. So they granted immunity for these platforms, for internet service applications, for the content provided by third parties, right? And that's back when we were advertising bikes for sale on message boards and other kinds of very basic consumer goods. The problem was we had no concept that the smartphone was coming. There were no social media applications. And so what was created to try and help grow a nascent part of the economy has now granted this broad shield for some of the biggest and most powerful corporations on the planet. And that's what we're up against. So what is interesting and unique about the lawsuits that we have filed is that we have to bring cases that while sort of recognizing that federal immunity shield, we look at them as defective products. These are basically product liability cases where these companies are misinforming and deceiving consumers about the safety, particularly young people and parents, about the safety of what's happening on those platforms. The other thing that's interesting about this is that the platforms themselves, the design of the algorithms, actually amplify the conduct. They increase the rate at which criminal conduct is occurring on those platforms, and it makes it incredibly dangerous for young people.
1: We're going to talk more with Attorney General from New Mexico, Raul Torres. We're talking about his lawsuits against Facebook, Instagram, and Snap to protect our children from predators, and there are so many of them out there. I'm Leslie Marshall. Don't go away.
4: And my goal is to continue shedding light on medical debt, how people are refusing treatments simply because of the debt that it leaves them in. And no one should have to choose between life and debt. Not life and death, but life and debt.
12: Welcome to Code WAC, where we break down how our healthcare system really works, what it means for you, and how to make it better for everyone. I'm your host, Brenda Gazar. Excluding the most common skin cancers, nearly 4 in 10 Americans will develop cancer during their lifetime. Today, cancer is increasingly treatable. In fact, the 5-year survival rate for all cancers combined has reached 70%, according to the American Cancer Society. But surviving cancer can mean years or even a lifetime of costly treatment and medical bills. Even people with good jobs and health insurance aren't immune from extraordinarily high copays and medical debt. Gary Naross, an automotive worker living in a Detroit suburb, knows this firsthand. 8 years ago, Garina was at work when she noticed that the tissue around her breast seemed different.
4: As I'm sitting at work, still small voice, I still can remember exactly. I was sitting at my desk and I heard something say, go to the doctor. And I called my primary doctor and she got me in the same day. She did an exam on my breast and she knew, you know, soon as she seen the tissue and what was happening with that breast, that something was wrong.
12: At the time, Garina was planning her daughter's sweet 16. Then came terrifying news. The single mother was diagnosed with inflammatory breast cancer. She was 36.
4: One word, shock. I was completely shocked when I first found out that I had cancer. I'm like, how am I going to tell my daughter? We had just planned her 16th birthday party, and I found all of this information out while I was planning her 16th birthday party. So I held all of this information, and I didn't tell anybody until the biopsy.
12: Garina was particularly surprised because she thought she had done everything right.
4: I was healthy. I worked out. I didn't eat bad. You know, no one in my family has had a history of cancer. So that was another thing. Like, so I definitely didn't think it was anything like that.
12: But once she heard the word cancer, her thoughts immediately went to her daughter.
4: I'm like, oh my God, I'm going to die. Who's going to raise my daughter? You know, she's only 16. I can't leave her here. It was very hard, very difficult. All these different emotions and, you know, thoughts went through my mind of, am I going to have to leave my daughter behind?
12: What followed was several months of intense treatment and surgery.
4: And I was going to chemo every week, you know, for literally, 20 weeks. And then having my double mastectomy and then radiation, like it never ended.
12: Eventually, Garina went into remission. But cancer wasn't the only burden she had been carrying. Treatment also left her facing thousands of dollars of medical debt.
4: And then to have to see the debt that it put me in, and still today have to continue fighting for my life and still have to deal with the debt.
13: For Garina, asking someone who is fighting to stay alive to also worry about paying for treatment simply doesn't make sense.
4: My employer pays 80% of my insurance. My insurance is great. Like, it was great, but still having to pay the co-payments and things like that, I just never expected that. I did not. As someone that was fighting for their life, I'm like, we should be exempt from having to pay co-payments while we're going through treatment. Like, no one should have to worry about co-payments and having to pay them. And then if you don't pay them, you tell them to bill you later. And then bill you later leads to you have $3,000-$4,000 of bill me later payment.
13: Unfortunately, Garina's cancer journey wasn't over.
4: I did go into remission, and I found out 2 years ago that they found a spot on my lower spine area when I went to go do my follow-up annual PET scan, and that's when they found it.
13: Today, Garina is undergoing treatment again, and the good news, the medication is working.
4: It's working because my cancer cells the numbers are going down. I was at a 22.8. Now I'm at like a 1.97. So it's working.
13: And this time, Garina has someone new, giving her even more motivation to keep going. When Garina was first diagnosed, she was terrified she wouldn't live to see her teenage daughter grow into a woman. 8 years later, her daughter is grown, and Garina has a new reason to keep fighting.
4: My main goal right now is to live. It's to live. My daughter just had a baby 3 months ago. I have a 3-month-old granddaughter, and I want to see her grow. I want her to know who I am.
14: 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Until next time, stay healthy.
1: We are back. I'm Leslie Marshall. Welcome and welcome back. Talking with New Mexico Attorney General Raul Torres. He is the career state and federal prosecutor from that state that is taking on safeguards for children. And the way he's doing this, lawsuits against Facebook, Instagram, Snapchat, and we're talking about it to protect them against child abuse, human trafficking, and sextortion and child sexual exploitation. Attorney General Torres, thank you for holding and welcome back. Why are these lawsuits so critical to protecting children?
11: Well, one of the reasons I think it's so important for us to be engaged in this litigation is frankly, Congress has failed to act. Congress has had an opportunity to amend Section 230 to establish clear safety guidelines and parameters around how big tech generally, but social media platforms specifically, are allowed to operate, and they just simply cannot get it done. And so in the absence of comprehensive federal action in this space, it falls to attorneys general from across the state or from across the nation, both Republicans and Democrats, to try and hold these big tech companies accountable. And look, I've engaged with a lot of leaders in a lot of these different companies. I think they have an understanding of what's at stake. They have an understanding of some of the harm that has been caused. But what they have not done, at least many of them, and certainly the ones that we have filed actions against, they have not taken adequate steps to protect people. And unfortunately, I have found that unless we put some financial penalties on the line and on the table, you know, you really can't get their attention to try and shift their behavior. Fundamentally, and I've said this to people in the industry, I'm not interested in a massive financial judgment. What I'm more interested in is changing behavior, right? These are commonly used applications that are on the phones of most parents, of most kids, of people all over this country, and they need to be safe. And I think there's an expectation that Americans have developed over the last 40 or 50 years, whether it's basic consumer products and consumer goods, that the government is going to step in and make sure that these products are safe for people to use. We do that everywhere. We do that on all sorts of products in the marketplace. And yet when it comes to technology, we've created this black hole. And unless we bring lawsuits and hold people accountable, we're never going to get the kind of change in that space that we need.
1: Why on earth would companies like Facebook, Instagram, and Snapchat push back against protecting children? I mean, they make tons of money, I would imagine, without these areas on their platform. And why would they want to be in any way directly or indirectly responsible for harm to children, whether it is sex trafficking, sextortion, or like we have seen and you've discussed, suicide?
11: Well, look, I'm not going to presume to sort of step into their shoes. I certainly would be making different decisions as a business leader if I were in that position. I think, though, Leslie, the answer is the predictable answer that you probably would expect from not only this kind of misconduct, but the misconduct that corporate executives and people have had for the last 150 years in this country, which is money, right? Mm-hmm. When you strip it all away, changing the way you do business oftentimes implies impacting your business model. It impacts, I'm assuming that there is some calculation about the likelihood of losing a lawsuit. There is some calculation about, you know, what are the real financial risks as weighed against what it would require to change their business practices. And I think they probably made the decision to just roll the dice. And it's the same reason. I mean, you could probably step back in time and ask, well, why don't we have seatbelts in vehicles? Yeah. Why, right? They had seatbelt technology long before they actually put seatbelts into cars. And the answer was money, right? And I would imagine that if you really drill down to the core of what's going on, there is some business calculation that has been made. Now, I agree with you. I think the reputational harm to these platforms by losing the trust and confidence of young people, of parents and others who are increasingly skeptical about what's happening with their data, who they're interacting with. I think in the long run, they do far more damage to their own business by failing to correct the behavior. But a lot of times, look, if people could be counted on to do the right thing without people in government holding them to account, you wouldn't need people like me doing what we do, but we exist for a reason. And it's because a lot of times people they just fail to do the right thing. And I would imagine that if they really thought that their children would right. experience the harm, that they would wake up one day and knock on the door and find one of their children who had taken their life because of sextortion, or that one of their children or someone they loved in their family had been abused by someone who found them on a platform, I think that would change everything. But, you know, there's a way for everyone to disassociate the risks that they create from the harm that might be felt by other people.
1: Yeah, it's not close enough to home, right. Sadly, and we shouldn't, you know, want that for anyone, whether you're a company or not. You know, you have a lot of experience in this, so I was wondering how much internet access should parents be giving to children, in your professional opinion, and at what age?
11: Well, look, I have two teenagers myself, and they would probably tell you that I am way too strict. But look, my view is informed by years working as a child abuse prosecutor, as a sex crimes and internet crimes prosecutor. I think smartphones and unrestricted devices shouldn't be in the hands of probably anyone under the age of 14 or 15. There should be no social media of any kind until 16, at a minimum. And so, you know, there are devices that I have personally used, and I know that there are a lot of software applications that allow parents to have a better understanding about what's happening in their children's digital lives. But I think, unfortunately, a lot of parents are just unaware of how dangerous this actually is. They go in, we all have gone through it. Those of us have had, you know, kids in this generation, they get to a certain age and they think they have to have a phone or they have to have a device, and they get sort of bombarded with those requests. And mom and dad have a device, so that they go and they buy one, and they just, a lot of times, they just hand it to them without thinking what that experience probably looks like in the worst case scenario. I just don't think that it is safe either for their mental health and emotional well-being, or for their physical safety until they're, you know, in high school and very near to graduation. Now, I know that that is out of alignment with where many American parents are, with many parents around the world. But if you were sitting in this chair and you saw the images that I have seen, and if you had listened to the interviews of kids that have been targeted and trafficked, people who have been exploited, it would shock you. It would change your perspective completely. And so part of our job is to try and educate people about the dangers that exist in these spaces.
1: I would imagine, and you certainly, you know, would know that when children are being groomed, or when they're the victim of these predators, are there behavioral changes that parents should be looking for in their children? Because I would imagine this affects them and that they change.
11: Yeah, so you will see, and we have a guide on our website, nmdoj.gov, for people if they want to really dig into the details. But an attachment to their devices, right? They've suddenly become very attached in ways that are emotionally sort of out of alignment with the rest of their lives. They're awake at odd hours. They're using their device at odd hours. They don't want to go to school. They withdraw from social situations. These are cues that aren't necessarily indicative of this type of issue. But if you're seeing these things, then you're definitely going to want to look at what's happening online and on their phones. But you want to do so in a way that is not judgmental, not angry. You want to try and build some trust and sort of have an open and honest conversation about the risks that you are aware of and the harm that you're trying to prevent. If somebody finds that their son or daughter or somebody in their family has been targeted by one of these predators, what we want them to do is not engage with the criminal who's been engaged in the activity. We want you to contact law enforcement, obviously, immediately. We need you to document and preserve any information or digital accounts that have been used to access. Sometimes you get parents that jump in and try to assume the role of law enforcement. They should not do that. But more than anything, you just have to be vigilant as to the patterns of conduct and behavior that your kids are engaged in. If they're retreating to their room and they're being kind of secretive, and they seem to be more attached than usual to the device and trying to communicate surreptitiously, those are all things that should be red flags for any parent who's concerned about this.
1: We thank you so much for being with us.
7: I'm Rick Smith, and this is Labor History in 2.
8: On this day in labor history, the year was 1933. That was the day garment factory owners locked out dressmakers in several shops throughout Los Angeles. The women garment workers, overwhelmingly Mexican, had been organizing with the ILGWU for over a month. They began conducting strikes at selected shops the previous month to press their demands. The women wanted union recognition, a 35-hour work week, and to homework, shop floor committees, a guaranteed wage, and more. Historian Douglas Monroy observed that their demands reflected the harsh working conditions that they faced. It was a volatile, competitive seasonal industry. Businesses worked tirelessly to undercut each other and job out the work. Women workers were routinely unemployed or underemployed, subject to widespread wage theft and discrimination. They were frustrated by promises of the new Industrial Recovery Act, which promised the right to organize but held no provisions for enforcement. Employers flaunted the new legislation and continued to discharge workers for union activity. When the employers forced a lockout, Local 96 looked to the AFL's Central Labor Council to sanction a general dressmakers' strike, which started 4 days later on October 12th. As many as 3,000 Latina strikers maintained solid picket lines despite dozens of arrests. ILGWU organizer Rose Posada arrived from New York to help with food distribution and packing the picket lines. The rank-and-file leadership produced a bilingual strike bulletin and made daily radio announcements. The strike ended in arbitration that conceded few gains to the garment workers. But the women of Local 96 continued to organize throughout the Los Angeles area. They led a series of strikes that would eventually win the closed shop.
7: Labor History in Two brought to you by
15: the rapid acceleration for the second wall. And, you know, I don't know where this stops. Second wall, third wall, fourth wall. If you know, and a bulldozer can destroy in minutes what it took the Sonoran Desert hundreds of years to create, and it's really a tragedy. It's really a serious situation on the ground out there.
16: Yes, it is.

I am. 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

0: Friendly investigative blogger, journalist, troublemaker, muckraker, and all-around swell fellow, says me, from bradblog.com. Thank you very much for joining us today. Well, if you think the atrocity over the weekend of the administration chopping down, what was it, Desi Doyen, 430?
1: At least 430 mature trees.
0: Mature trees. In violation of court instructions from the cutting those trees down at the East Potomac Golf Course in D.C. If you think that was an atrocity, wait until you see what may begin to happen at any minute now on tribal lands in Arizona's Sonoran Desert in the administration's insane drive to build border fencing anywhere and everywhere, even where none is actually needed. A guest will be joining us momentarily to discuss that and the destruction in Big Bend National Park to also make way for another wholly unnecessary border wall through those pristine lands where the government is supposed to be protecting, not destroying them. But first, now just 20 days away from your last chance to vote in the critical upcoming 2026 midterm elections on November 3, things seem to be going from bad to worse for Donald Trump and his Republican Party, and we're beginning to see the beginning, perhaps, of what Donald Trump's weaponized federal government may have in store to try and interfere with, or should I just say steal, our state-run midterm elections, beginning out here in California. But let's start here today for context for all of this, since I mentioned that things don't seem to be going well for Republicans. Never mind the polls for the moment, but the economics, the cost of living, yes, affordability. As Donald Trump likes to say, affordability is getting worse, not better. According to who? Well, according to the Trump administration and their own numbers released on Wednesday. Quote, every time they want to try and get me, they say affordability, Trump decried during a speech in Wasilla, Alaska, late on Tuesday before claiming that he had delivered, quote, substantial improvements for families on that score. But not even a full day later, as the New York Times reports, the government's own data told a markedly different story. The last inflation report before the 2026 election showed the price increases had accelerated in September, undermining Trump's closing argument and perhaps evincing the political rout for Republicans still to come. Overall, the consumer prices rose 3.7% last month from a year earlier, driven largely by a spike in energy costs stemming from, yes, Trump's war with Iran. The consequences of that increase were evident across the country as a vast set of goods, including electronics and home heating, all became more expensive, not less expensive. The surge in inflation also continued to eat into workers' hourly earnings. The data released on Wednesday show that Americans, on average, had experienced about zero wage growth in real terms. That means wages as compared to inflation. Your wages may go up, but if inflation goes up more than your wages do, well, you're actually losing money.
1: Yep.
0: That's what happened. That's what has happened since Trump returned to the White House in January last year. So despite what you will hear him continue to lie about, and I don't expect today's numbers will make any difference in that, he's still going to lie about it all between now and November 3rd. Despite what he says, prices are up, not down. And inflation itself is up, not down, according to Trump's own Bureau of Labor Statistics, as compared to last month and to 1 year ago, and yes, the last time that Joe Biden was in office. All of those numbers are worse, not better. That is just a fact. So you can expect Trump will continue to lie about that. But that's also what is largely behind the apparent blue wave that seems to be growing, not shrinking, as we get closer to Election Day, if the polls can be trusted at all, including Republicans.

0: Republicans' own internal polling and the way that they have that they're, you know, pulling out money from races where they seem to have little or no chance anymore and are moving that money into deep red states and districts that in a normal year they wouldn't even have to think about defending with precious resources. Well, that continues to shape the way that nonpartisan political analysts are now sizing up things as well. The nonpartisan Cook Political Report shifted its ratings for three governor's races in red states, all towards the Democrats on Tuesday. The latest example of Republican strongholds becoming unexpectedly competitive in the midterm elections, writes Washington Post. The well-respected election prognosticator changed its ratings for the Alaska gubernatorial race from a toss-up to lean Democratic in Alaska, where Donald Trump was desperately campaigning on Tuesday night. The contest for U.S. Senate in Alaska, that one is currently rated as a toss-up, though most polling averages of late show former Democratic Congresswoman Mary Peltola up by 2 or 3 points over incumbent Republican Senator Dan Sullivan. But the state's Democratic candidate for governor is leading by like 20 points.
1: Wow.
0: In Alaska. In the Nebraska and Oklahoma gubernatorial contests, Cook shifted their ratings from solid Republican there to likely Republican in Oklahoma. Hmm. But that is also a move to the left towards the Democrats, even in Nebraska and Oklahoma. In 2024, Trump won Oklahoma by 34 points, and he won Nebraska by 20 points. So we will see that those gubernatorial races are now even competitive at all should give you an idea where things stand. Cook also shifted his ratings for the governor's race in Vermont, which is an otherwise blue state, at least in presidential and senatorial races, where its Republican governor, Phil Scott, has gone from one of the most popular governors in the country to seeing his approval ratings fall now. From they've shifted that race in Vermont, the governor's race, from solid Republican to likely Republican. Again, a shift to the blue left. Moving even further down the ballot, in a state like Arizona, which Trump won just 2 years ago by more than 5.5 points, now with pretty much every single statewide position, I shouldn't say pretty much every single statewide position, I should say every single statewide position on the ballot this year, new polling in the state finds every single Democratic candidate winning every single statewide race. 3 weeks before Election Day, largely the survey finds, because Republican voters are not backing their own party's candidates, Democrats lead in every statewide race, according to a new poll released on Tuesday. A new High Ground Public Affairs survey of likely voters in Arizona found Democratic Governor Katie Hobbs leading Republican U.S. Rep. Andy Biggs by 50.5 to 33.5. That is a 17-point lead for the Democratic incumbent governor in Arizona, which, again, Trump won by more than 5 points just 2 years ago. Democratic Attorney General Chris Mays, who you may recall barely won her initial election. It took a long time for that to be decided back in 2022. She won that race ultimately by 0.01%. It was the smallest statewide race in the nation back in 22. She won by 280 votes in Arizona.
1: You know, every vote counts.
0: 280 votes out of 2.5 million votes cast in the attorney general's race in Arizona. So that's how close it was to 4 years ago in that case. Well, now Chris Mays is leading her Republican opponent, the state Senate president, in her reelection bid. She is now leading by 15 points in this survey. Democratic Secretary of State Adrian Fontes, who we've had on the show over the years. He leads State Rep. Alexander Colladin by nearly 12 points in his reelection contest for Secretary of State in Arizona, in an open seat contest for State Treasurer, a seat currently held by a Republican. The Democratic candidate is leading that Republican now by 9 points. Another open seat, the Superintendent of Public Instruction, along with the treasurer, the only statewide seat won by Republicans back in 2022 in Arizona. In that case, the Democrat leads the Republican by 6 points. So, sure, that is just one state, and it is just one poll. Though this one, if you dig down into the methodology, this poll assumes Republicans this year will make up 8 percentage points more of the electorate than Democrats
1: so
0: in Arizona.
1: Do I understand correctly? They're thinking that more Republicans will turn out to vote, and
0: That's right. And that is normal, apparently, for Arizona midterms. You got more Republicans turning out than Democrats. In this case, this poll is weighted to assume there will be an 8 point higher turnout for Republicans than Democrats. And yet Democrats lead anyway in all of those statewide races, apparently helped by independent voters in this case. But what all of this really emphasizes is the pickle that Donald Trump's party finds itself in after two disastrous years of his second term as president. Even while he is out on the stump trying to shore up some of the very reddest states in the nation, never mind these swing states like Arizona, he's out there trying to shore up some of the reddest states in the nation with lies about the economy doing great, firing all cylinders, prices falling since he came to office, and other, you know, Jedi mind tricks for his supporters, trying to convince them to believe that enthusiasm for Republicans is through the roof this year. It isn't. If it was, he wouldn't need to undertake these efforts that he has been going through to try to steal the election this year. As we know, he is more than willing to do, because he tried to do it himself previously when he lost his reelection in 2020. So to that end, if you're a regular listener, you know that we have been on the lookout now for whatever scheme that Trump has still up his sleeve to try next in order to steal the election, including the use of federal officials potentially to seize ballots and or voting systems, or to simply try and intimidate voters at the polling place in some way, despite the executive branch of the federal government having no constitutional role to play whatsoever in our state-run elections. Well, on Tuesday night, we might have gotten a hint, our first glimpse, perhaps, of what the administration may be planning, according to an exclusive from Reuters late last night. The U.S. Justice Department on Tuesday gave California officials 48 hours to review a list of alleged non-citizen voters or face legal action of some sort. According to a letter reviewed by Reuters, part of what they describe as an unprecedented effort to find evidence of voter fraud ahead of next month's elections. The letter, written by Deputy Attorney General Trent McCotter and addressed to California Secretary of State Shirley Weber, says the Justice Department provided officials in Los Angeles County with a, quote, password-protected thumb drive with the names of people that the federal government, quote, believes are likely non-citizens and were sent mail-in ballots. A thumb drive. Mind you, we have been reporting stories all year long of the federal government making claims of non-citizens on the voting rolls in various states, only to find on closer inspection by state officials that most turn out to be actual citizens. Information coming from their so-called SAVE database at the Department of Homeland Security, which seems to get it wrong time and time again when it comes to who is and is not actually a citizen. Most recently, the Department of Homeland Security Secretary Mark Wayne Mullen told the state of Nevada, for example, that he had a list of 16,000 non-citizens on the rolls there in Nevada. And when the state asked for the actual names of those 16,000 non-citizens, well, DHS gave them a list of just 185 names on it, not the 16,000 that had been promised. But it gets worse, because after the state actually had those names, actually had those 185 people, they looked into every single one of them, and it turns out it wasn't 16,000 non-citizens, it wasn't 85,000 non-citizens. It turns out there were actually zero non-citizens on the list that was turned over to them by DHS. So be very, very dubious, very, very skeptical when you hear the Department of Justice or the Department of Homeland Security say they've got a certain number of non-citizens on the rolls. Mind you, I think we've got about 40 million voters here in California. So when the DHS or the Department of Justice in this case hands over a thumb drive, a password-protected thumb drive with names of individuals that they believe to be non-citizens, well, as I say, be very dubious about all of this. The letter to California demands that the state refuse to send ballots to those on the list until their citizenship status has been confirmed.
1: Withhold ballots until you run through these hoops.
0: Even though, by the way, California sent out most of its vote-by-mail ballots already. I received mine about a week and a half ago. Voters named by DOJ in this unprecedented attempted intrusion in a state elections who have already received ballots should have their ballot, quote, segregated once it is mailed back, according to DOJ, under no one's actual authority that I am aware of. They do not have the authority to instruct a state to segregate certain ballots. Ballots already returned, the DOJ says, should not be tabulated, quote, until citizenship has been determined, unquote. And here's where it begins to get really creepy, actually. The federal government, quote, will have no choice but to seek emergency relief, according to the letter, if state officials do not follow its instructions. Emergency relief? What kind of emergency relief would that be? The letter, writes Reuters, marks an escalation of the Trump administration's attempts to pressure states over alleged voting by non-citizens, despite the complete lack of evidence that it occurs in any sort of noteworthy number around the country. And it signals the Justice Department may be prepared to challenge ballots in the weeks leading up to the November 3rd election. Again, what authority the DOJ has to challenge ballots? I am unaware of any such authority. Doesn't mean they won't try it, of course. Or I would add worse, all of this, who knows what it means when it comes to our no choice but to seek emergency relief. It might not just be the challenging of ballots. Because it seems that to me that they are clearly hoping to develop a pretext of some kind for some kind of action, and they are starting with California, it seems. I would not be surprised if other states in ensuing days got a similar secret thumb drive, password protected, in the mail with a similar veiled threat of some sort of for some sort of emergency relief. I currently do not know what all of it means and what the federal government actually intends to do after 48 hours. If they decide that California is not complying with an order that they have no actual authority to make, what will they do? But this feels more like the beginning of something rather than the end. So I wanted you to know about it. Don't know where this goes. I wanted you to know about it along with the promise, of course, that yes, we will be keeping our eyes on this one as it moves forward, not only here in California, but everywhere else around the country. As the as the Trump administration tries to come up with some pretext to come in and do something. What that turns out to be, if anything, remains to be seen. Okay? So, with that, let's take a quick break, because before Trump can break our elections, he is already very, very hard at work breaking pretty much everything else, particularly our public lands and monuments, where, yes, things could also get violent in the days ahead, depending on, well, a whole bunch of things. That story is ahead with my guest, Lakin Jordahl, formerly of the National Park Service. Right here on the broadcast, I'm Brad Friedman. Don't touch that dial. 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

0: That's nice.
1: Yes.
0: What's that called?
1: That is called When We Remain by Choctaw singer Samantha Crane.
0: Perfect. Welcome back to the Bradcast. 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According to an exclusive report from the Washington Post on Wednesday, the blue coating applied to the bottom of the Lincoln Memorial Reflecting Pool this summer failed in at least 85 places because of errors in the renovation, including the premature refilling of the basin before the liner had fully dried, according to an inspection report obtained by the Washington Post. The August 6th report, commissioned by the no-bid contractor that Donald Trump selected for the work, documents far more damage than has been previously reported. Even after admissions by the contractor that their work was flawed, Donald Trump has repeatedly attributed the damage to vandals. But the report makes no mention of vandalism to the liner and blames the problems on the use of improper materials and a rush job to complete the effort. The administration wanted the project finished in time for the celebration of the nation's 250th anniversary. The 75-page so-called failure analysis by Atlantic Coating Inspection includes scores of photos documenting the liner's deficiencies, ranging in severity and including blisters, peeling, and cracks, and identifies their likely causes, none of them vandalism. The Post's detailed exclusive on the findings in the early August report from the contractor today adds to the list of mounting destruction to public lands and monuments by the administration in D.C. For example, our report yesterday on the federal district court judge who was livid on Sunday after learning that on Saturday, the National Park Service chopped down more than 400 mature trees from the East Potomac Public Golf Course in D.C., where Donald Trump has announced plans to renovate the course. The tree removal was in direct violation of previous instructions from that judge. The hash that Trump is now making of our public lands, sadly, is hardly restricted to D.C. Earlier this month, we reported that contractors hired by the Trump administration's Interior Department to prepare the ground for a second border wall in Arizona's Sonoran Desert last spring plowed through, destroyed a 50-foot section of the Las Playas Intaglio, an ancient 272-foot ground carving of a giant fish. The carving was initially believed to be 1,000 years old, a 1,000-year-old geoglyphic, the largest in the Americas. That would have been heartbreaking enough, but new research found that the ancient, now destroyed relic is closer to 7,000 years old, meaning it was created about 1,500 years before the construction of Stonehenge, and 2,000 years before the very first pyramid was built in Egypt. And the Trump administration, in preparation for building a second border wall behind the one that is already there, just bulldozed right through it. As I noted at the time, Trump tried and failed to imprison an innocent man for not inflicting totally repairable damage to the reflecting pool at the Lincoln Memorial. It wasn't vandalism, as Trump pretended, as he lied, as we now know more clearly than ever. It was caused by his own contractors. Trump and his Justice Department pretended to be furious about vandalism done to a national monument in D.C. Will anybody in the Trump administration pay the price for actually destroying a one-of-a-kind 7,000-year-old antiquity on public lands that they were supposed to have been protecting, not destroying? I wish that was all, but it is not, by a long shot. Last Friday, in the same region of the Sonoran Desert where members of the Tohono O'odham Nation have lived for centuries, the tribe issued an urgent press release. The Tohono O'odham Nation has been informed by U.S. Customs and Border Protection that it intends to remove thousands of saguaros and other vegetation in its misguided efforts to construct a border wall. On Monday, October 12, Federal contractors, they noted, would begin ripping out these protected plants that have lived in the Sonoran Desert for thousands of years. The fact that this desecration will take place on Indigenous Peoples Day, they noted, is disrespectful to all tribal nations. Nation leadership is demanding that the court put a stop to this lawless behavior that has already caused irreparable damage to our environment and cultural heritage, all in the name of constructing a costly and ineffective border wall. The tribe pointed out that the iconic desert cactuses are symbols of the tribe's shared faith, serving as spiritual monuments to customs and values. The removal of any saguaro, they note, is an act of an atrocity, as they are considered people by the Tohono O'odham. Quote, trespassing on our land to remove these sacred saguaros is like having masked men break into your house and take away your children, said the nation's chairman, Verlon Jose. They are our family, as much a part of us as any blood relative. To destroy them by the thousands carves a wound in our hearts that will not heal. The mighty saguaro not only stands as an O'odham and American icon, the tribe notes in their statement, it's also a critical part of our ecosystem, providing shelter, sustenance, and deep cultural significance. Quote, this is a violation of our sovereignty, of our religious liberty, and of our land, said Chairman Jose. As of today, according to the Arizona Daily Star, though thousands of saguaros have been tagged for removal, the federal government has yet to begin work on the tribal land there. But the Tohono O'odham Nation is reportedly preparing for potential confrontations between tribal members defending their land and federal contractors who will soon be uprooting thousands of cacti to make way for border wall construction fiercely opposed by the tribe. National Park Service veteran Lakin Jordahl, now with the Center for Biological Diversity, describes the federal plans as, quote, the equivalent of a cultural genocide. But even that is not all, even if some of the news for the moment is slightly more encouraging. Earlier this month, a federal judge issued an emergency injunction akin to the one right now being sought in Arizona to block border barrier and road construction across the Big Bend region of Texas. The injunction will remain in place while the court considers a lawsuit challenging the federal government's sweeping waiver of environmental laws and other laws in order to fast-track construction. Quote, this is a historic victory for Big Bend and everyone who loves this wild corner of Texas, said the same Lakin Jordahl, National Public Lands Advocate at the Center for Biological Diversity, adding, quote, no administration has the right to destroy a crown jewel national park for political theater, with a federal court ordering the bulldozers to stop. Big Bend gets to breathe, he said, at least for now, adding, quote, this fight is far from over. We won't rest until Big Bend's environmental protections are fully restored and the illegal waiver that allowed so much destruction is gone for good. Joining us now is Lakin Jordahl, who previously worked with the National Park Service studying threats to a wilderness character at five different national parks and monuments, and with the Bureau of Land Management and Recreation Planning for the San Juan River in Colorado. He now works to protect wildlife, ecosystems, and public lands throughout the desert Southwest and U.S.-Mexico borderlands with the nonprofit Center for Biological Diversity. And he joins us today, I believe, from Tucson, Arizona. Mr. Jordahl, welcome to the broadcast, sir.
2: Thanks so much for having me. Happy to be here.
0: Lots to cover here, Lakin. But first question, why are you no longer at the National Park Service? Did you leave as part of the Trump administration's firing spree or prior to that?
2: Well, you know, I actually left shortly after he was first elected. And I was working at the time at Organ Pipe Cactus National Monument right on the Arizona-Sonora border. Mm-hmm. I was wandering in a forest of saguaros, these beautiful sentinels, the keystone desert species mm-hmm. of the Sonoran Desert, and looking out at the border. You know, I had a lot of coworkers at the time who were assuring me, who really believed that Trump would never build a wall here. This is a national park unit. This is a wilderness area. This is a UNESCO biosphere reserve. I wasn't so certain. And, you know, within about a month of his inauguration, we started hearing rumors of surveyors coming on site, and we started seeing the funding battles play out for construction contracts. And lo and behold, you know, within a couple of years, that entire national monument had been bulldozed and walled off along its southern boundary. So it didn't take long for me to realize that, you know, to accomplish my life's mission, which is to protect ecosystems and wildlife in the desert Southwest, I was going to need to take a more active role in advocating. And that led me to the Center for Biological Diversity, where I have worked since.
0: And they are great. They have been fantastic on all of these issues, critical, in fact. I would ask, given your experience with the Park Service, as well as in Congress, by the way, where you worked as a Natural Resources Legislative Fellow, have we ever seen the destruction, or at least the threat of destruction of public and or tribal lands at this sort of scale in any other administration, to your knowledge?
2: I mean, this is all completely unprecedented, you know, incomparable. No doubt that our tribal nations have been systematically screwed over for generations, and not just by one party, I'll point out, but the complete disregard that has been shown by this administration for tribal sovereignty, for environmental protections, and for public lands as a whole. I mean, this administration has been trying to liquidate our nation's public land system to pad the pockets of their billionaire buddies. This is, we're facing a brave new world. And, you know, I think in a lot of ways, we're also seeing an entirely new flight of opposition to this emerge that is broadly nonpartisan. And I am really heartened by that, but we've got a hell of a fight.
0: Yeah. And there, we did see some of that. We are seeing some of that in this fight over Big Bend. Let's start with the slightly brighter news there that I finished with in the intro. If only for the moment, brighter news. I'm seeing that reports about the construction, or the destruction, as it might more accurately be described, of roads in prep for a border wall in the pristine Big Bend National Park. It's been on again, off again. Are we still at this moment right now anyway? Are we off again right now? And if so, does the administration seem to be respecting the court order? Because they have not, as we've seen, you know, just over the past weekend at the D.C. Public Golf Course and in too many other cases to mention. Are things off for the moment as far as Big Bend goes?
2: Yeah, so as of about a week and a half ago, we've got a court-ordered injunction forcing a stop to all construction, not just in the national park, but over 517 miles of the U.S.-Mexico border. That injunction was historic. I mean, truly, we have never in 21 years of litigation, of advocacy, ever been able to win anything like this. So it was an incredible day in court. It was amazing to be there in El Paso with community members who are fighting for their lives, fighting for their homes, fighting for their businesses. And yeah, I mean, it was an incredible day. This injunction will stand until our judge issues a ruling on the merits. And, you know, it's incredibly unlikely that she would turn around and rule against us. You have to have a very high likelihood of success expected if a judge is to grant an injunction.
0: And so that won't come until after the full trial, correct? That hasn't happened yet?
2: So we've already briefed the judge up on our merits. Uh-huh. It's possible that she could call another hearing, but she could also, you know, issue a ruling immediately. Mm. You know, there were some indications that she was going to rule within a week. But you know, once she issues that ruling, we can't be appealed to the Fifth Circuit, which is really interesting. We'll have to go straight to the Supreme Court if the government wants to appeal this.
0: And really?
2: Yeah, it's a really interesting little facet in this waiver authority that was intended to make it as hard as possible to sue over and to litigate. They said there's no appellate court review here, so you got to go straight to the Supremes. So in this case, you know, that's incredibly helpful for us. Because the Supreme Court, we don't know if they'll take this case. And we also don't know how they'll rule on this case, because a lot of the arguments that we've used here are ones favored by conservative justices. And we've got, you know, a totally nonpartisan, bipartisan coalition on our side fighting this thing in Big Bend.
0: Yeah, and that's this particular case, the wall construction in Big Bend, is actually one of the precious few projects of this sort that I've seen where there has been bipartisan opposition and pushback against it. Why is that the case, to your knowledge?
2: Yeah, I mean, you know, everybody out in that region of Texas, they love the land. That's why they live there. It's not an easy place to get by. It's not a simple place to live. The folks who are out there, in many cases, have been out there for many generations. They've worked that land. They've ranched that land. They've run river outfitting businesses that depend on access to the land and the national park. Mm-hmm. But also, you know, I think when you zoom out a little bit, what's really happening in Texas and in Arizona, across the whole borderlands, is we've got a completely unaccountable federal government who is coming into our homes, to our communities, seizing land, taking ranchers and landowners to court to seize their land through eminent domain, and then building these completely unnecessary border walls across our desert ecosystems, cutting communities off from water, cutting wildlife off from migration routes. You know, this is an instance of gross federal overreach, and it's an instance of the feds coming in and trying to tell small rural communities that they know what's best for them. So that doesn't play well, no matter what your politics are.
0: The Tohono O'odham in Arizona used a similar language. They described the construction of the border wall there as being unnecessary, ineffective. Big Bend, unfortunately, is one of the national parks that I haven't been to. But my understanding is that the fencing they're talking about there would sort of slash through canyon lands, where it would also be, it sounds, completely unnecessary. They're talking about using dynamite blasting in part to build this fencing there. Can you sort of describe the geography in question here and why you describe a wall in Big Bend as being unnecessary?
2: Yeah, just to really drive the point home, I mean, some of the locations they're talking about building these barriers, they're under 1,500 foot high cliffs on the Mexico side of the border. It is a geological wonderland. Big Bend is just such a beautiful place. I hope everyone listening can make their way there at some point. It is one of the most rugged, mountainous, cavernous national parks in America. And the concepts, the idea that someone could simply walk into the country from the Mexico side there, they'd need a parachute and a base jumping kit in a lot of these places to get down. So, you know, the wall is overwhelmingly, and especially at this point, is nothing more than a symbol. It's a symbol, and it's also a vehicle to pass tens of billions of taxpayer dollars on to Trump's corrupt billionaire friends. Yeah. Who in many cases have been his campaign donors who yep. are receiving these contracts.
0: Total coincidence, Lakin. Pay no Surely. Attention to that. The Center for your Center for Biological Diversity in your press release notes that the waiver that was granted to the Trump administration, or I guess that they granted it to themselves, essentially, mm-hmm. Quote, marks the first time in U.S. history that the federal government has cast aside a broad slate of environmental laws, including the National Park Service Organic Act, Endangered Species Act, and National Wild and Scenic Rivers Act inside of a national park. Under what basis are these decades-old protective laws meant to prevent this very sort of thing? Under what grounds are they being waived here?
2: Yeah, so the Department of Homeland Security, with the strike of a pen, has published a notice in the Federal Register saying that they intend to ignore every single one of these laws. This authority exists under a very little-known provision of the 2005 Real ID Act, which broadened it from an earlier law.
0: Really?
2: But yeah, you know, this authority was never intended to be used across the entire U.S.-Mexico borderlands. It was never intended to be used in perpetuity. The authority has actually written quite narrowly, saying that this can only be applied in areas of high illegal entry. And the Big Bend region, though it makes up a huge swath of the border, accounts for just about 1% of apprehensions. Mm. And that's still, when you take that down to looking at just the national park, I mean, we're talking about 0.002% of apprehensions. There is virtually nobody crossing through the national park. So DHS has so much, you know, overstepped their authority here. And that's why I think the judge granted the injunction and will rule in our favor here.
0: And are these the same laws that have been waived essentially in Arizona's Sonoran Desert for the Tohono O'odham tribal land?
2: Yep. All the exact same laws have been stripped away.
0: So in that case, last week, the tribe, as I understand it, filed for an emergency injunction with the same federal judge who had rejected a similar request from over the summer. They were not granted that relief. This was by U.S. District Judge Richard Leon. He's a George W. Bush appointee. He wrote in his ruling, quote, "The government has identified serious national security and public safety concerns at the international border. I see no compelling reason to revisit my conclusion that the balance of equities and public interests favor the government at this juncture." Are there different national security and public safety concerns at this border in Arizona than in Big Bend, where similar action has been put on hold for now?
2: You know, the government's argument in both cases is the same. They use broad, sweeping numbers that mischaracterize these very specific places by using sector-wide border apprehension data. So for Big Bend, they say, well, we've caught X amount of people over the last 5 years in this 500-mile swath of border.
0: Right.
2: And that's as detailed as they will get in terms of justifying waiving laws in the national park. The same goes for the Tohono O'odham. They will not release any data, any information of how many people they're actually apprehending on the nation, because they know that those numbers will quite likely fall flat. So we do not believe the government has made a case that justifies stripping away these protections, especially when it comes to a sovereign tribal nation.
0: Yeah,
2: that's the other element here, is that this is not just federal land. This is a sovereign tribal nation who have been had their land stripped away time and time again, completely underserved. They have been living under a virtual occupation from the Department of Homeland Security already. Yeah. They have allowed surveillance towers to be built through their communities and agents to swarm their communities. And they have fought a lot of this, but they have tolerated this because DHS has assured them that they will not be building a border wall across the nation. And now all of those commitments, those decades of commitments and work, all that's been broken.
0: Is this the same area where I mentioned that huge swath of that giant geoglyphic is where it was recently scraped, 50-foot section of it by the federal government contractor bulldozers? Is this the same section? And by the way, are these likely to be the same contractors doing the saguaro removal that they're talking about, to your knowledge?
2: Yeah, so that was on the ancestral homelands of the Tohono O'odham. That falls within where they used to live. They were essentially kicked off that land because it was turned into a wildlife refuge and a national park unit. But that in no way diminishes their cultural connections or ties to that area. So this is, it's very much of the same project. And the destruction of that geoglyph, I mean, it was just heartbreaking because we had been working for years with the Department of Homeland Security to identify and protect that site. Mm-hmm. I personally have spent hundreds of hours working on technical, detailed comment letters to them, urging them to not destroy sites exactly like this one. So they knew exactly where it was. They knew exactly what it meant to the tribe, and they allowed it to be bulldozed anyway.
0: Wow. But just heartbreaking. I mean, that story alone is just just horrific. I've got family in Arizona, spent a fair amount of time there over the years, and there are very, very strict state laws regarding saguaro cactus. Not even on non-tribal land, and how they must be carefully saved, each and every one, protected, and transplanted if it's at a construction site. while the federal government has said that they plan to remove them in this border area. Do you know, are they following any sort of protocol to your knowledge for safely removing and protecting and eventually replanting these?
2: No, they're not. And, you know, having been there at Oregon Pipe, filming, documenting the destruction, the bulldozing of hundreds, if not thousands, of saguaros in 2020, I can say that there are no protocols in place.
0: Wow.
2: At Oregon Pipe, they did make it a show, and they transplanted a few of them. I think only after they had come under so much fire in the media. There's so much outrage around seeing a saguaro destroyed in Arizona. I mean, it's personal to us here. And despite trying to transplant just a few of them, you have to do it so carefully. They're incredibly hard to transplant. Their taproots are not easy to reestablish. Uh-huh. We've gone back to the areas where they've transplanted a few dozen of them. Almost all of them are dead now.
0: Really? Oh, it's just heartbreaking. I know you're in Arizona now, and the removal of these sacred saguaros was supposed to begin to take place on all days, Indigenous Peoples Day, the holiday this past Monday. It sounds like that did not happen on Monday. Is there any further news right now on when it might begin to happen?
2: You know, I think I was reading the same article as you, which actually pointed out the contractor that was supposed to be managing the saguaro removal. I know that they came under a lot of fire after that article came out. I saw some posts online about, you know, people disavowing that they ever had anything to do with the project. So I think, you know, local businesses, there's a number of subcontractors who are involved in this project on the Tanaapim Nation. I think wisely they might be backing out of this project because they know it's, you know, reputational suicide.
0: Yeah, I mean, it sounds like the tribe is obviously taking this quite seriously right now. They're reportedly setting up, you know, temporary medical facilities on the heels of an armed customs and border protection security escort for these contractors during pre-construction activities back in August, as the tribal police were enforcing a no trespassing order for non-tribal members in the area. Lakin, are we looking at, if this moves forward, I mean, the reports that I'm seeing suggested that, you know, this is a potential tinderbox situation here in the coming days between the federal government and tribal members. As far as you can tell, is that what we could be heading towards here?
2: I mean, there's no doubt that tensions are incredibly high. And the federal government here, you know, they came into the nation during the closure order to escort the contractors through the nation to do surveying for wall construction. That was despite the nation explicitly saying that no contractors were allowed on site. So we've got masked federal agents now escorting construction crews through a sovereign tribal nation in order to destroy it. I mean, it's an incredibly heavy situation. I don't want to speak on behalf of tribal leadership. I know that they are signaling intentions to keep things as calm as possible and de-escalate. But I know that for so many tribal members, I mean, this is like having your home invaded and your ancestors plowed down. So yeah, it's going to be a big moment.
0: Yeah, this one's personal. Do we know what is now actually coming next at this point? Are there any further legal actions that could be exercised by the tribe at this point? You mentioned in the Big Bend case, the next step, any appeal would go to the U.S. Supreme Court. Is that similar here, that they would have to go to the Supreme Court at this point?
2: Yep, that would be similar. I just want to point out, you know, they have not lost on the merits there yet. There's some other things in the works here. I got to be a little bit vague about that, but, you know, the fight's far from over.
0: All right. Well, that is good to hear. What is the best way for those of us out here to support these efforts, both frankly in Texas and Arizona and, really wherever else we see the Trump administration, you know, now targeting for destruction of our sacred public lands?
2: Yeah, you know, just stay engaged with public lands advocacy in general. Public lands are, in my opinion, the best thing this nation has ever gotten right. Yep. So many people have had experiences of their lives being saved because they're able to access these incredible wild spaces. So keep talking to your friends and families about the importance of public lands. Understand that this is not a partisan issue. Certainly one party is seeking to absolutely destroy the institution that is the mm-hmm. American public lands system. But that does not mean that people across the country feel the same way. So yeah, follow along with our work. No Big Bend Wall Coalition is a great channel to follow on social media. I'm posting from my trips to the border in Arizona mm-hmm. and Texas on my own accounts, Lakin.Jordahl. And stay tuned and support our work when you can.
0: Is before I let you go, is this something that would make a difference? I know that you said that there's both, both Republicans and Democrats have not been great over these things at various times. But is this something that if Democrats were to take back the House and the Senate, that they could actually do something about, that they could actually take some action on as you see it?
2: Yeah, I mean, the single most important thing we could do for the border is to rescind that illegal waiver authority that's allowed DHS to waive all of the laws in wall construction. We've had a number of different representatives introduce that over the years. But I think at this point, it's so obvious the damage that they can do with this waiver authority. And it's become less of a partisan issue. And I think we could even get some Republicans on board. Maybe that's totally wishful thinking. But I think there's some Texas Republicans who have been enraged about what Trump is doing to their state's Crown Jewel National Park in Big Bend.
0: Good. Let's get them. Lakin Jordahl is the National Public Lands Advocate at the nonprofit Center for Biological Diversity. Their work is at biologicaldiversity.org. And you can find him, as he notes, on the social medias, both Blue Sky and Twitter, at Lakin Jordahl. Lakin, really appreciate you joining us today, and do stay in touch as this moves forward in Arizona. I hope it's all going to stay cool, but it feels a little tense right now.
2: So, indeed. Thanks so much, Brad.
0: You bet. Thank you. Yeah, this is one of those issues that has not been getting the coverage you might have imagined it would, that it certainly would have in the first term.
1: Yeah.
0: We'll see what happens now, if there really is some sort of a standoff in Arizona over this.
1: Well, let's hope that cooler heads prevail. And I think Lakin brought up an excellent point that, public lands, our national parks, our monuments, our outdoor recreation areas, all of those public lands are really beloved on a mm-hmm. nonpartisan basis by all Americans, or nearly all Americans, except for the few that profit from exploiting those lands. Mm-hmm. I think it's a big deal to promote that, to make sure that your friends and family understand that your public lands are under attack, and that destroying these ancient landscapes, these are irreplaceable. They cannot be rebuilt.
0: Well, I wouldn't worry, because with the Trump administration, I'm sure cooler heads will prevail. Why worry?
1: Well, the best thing you can do is get out there and vote.
0: Oh, yeah, there's that. That's it for today. That wraps things up happily. Kind of a scary show, but happily anyway. All right. Thanks again to my guest, Lakin Jordahl of the Center for Biodiversity. Thanks to our producer, Desi Doran. And, of course, thanks to all of you for spending a portion of your day or night with us. Hey, if you missed any portion of today's show, don't worry. You can hear it all for free. You can share it with someone you know, love, or hate. You can listen to it two or three times if you like. All of our shows, going back to the beginning of time, just go to bradblog.com. 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And hey, while you are there, there's a little form that allows you to drop a donation of any amount you can afford, either one time or on an automated monthly basis. 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We would greatly appreciate it. Help us get through this election year. Drop me email. I am bradcast@bradblog.com. And on the social medias, especially Blue Sky, you will find me at The Brad Blog. We will see you there. And when we remain in place tomorrow, we hope you will join us. Until then, I'm Brad Friedman. Good luck, world.

0: I'm Rick Smith, and this is Labor History in 2.
1: On this day in labor history, the year was 1976. That was the day more than 1 million Canadian workers walked off the job in a day of protest. The Canadian Labor Congress called the general strike. Workers downed their tools against a three-year wage control plan implemented by then Prime Minister Pierre Trudeau. Trudeau had actually campaigned against wage controls during the 1974 election. A year later, the Liberal government introduced the C-73 anti-inflation bill. It was considered the worst attack on labor since the 1930s, when bargaining rights were first legalized. Trudeau's wage controls suspended collective bargaining rights for all workers and amounted to deep wage cuts. Public sector workers were hit the hardest, as many hospitals, schools, and municipal workers teetered on the edge of desperation from already low wages made worse. But for a day at least, many industries across Canada came to a screeching halt. Forestry, mining, and auto production all completely shut down. Many towns and cities were 100% on strike, even among the non-union workforce. St. John in New Brunswick, Sudbury, Ontario, Septil, Quebec, and Thompson in Manitoba were all cities where the strike was most successful. But elsewhere, the strike was uneven. Many public sector workers stayed on the job, while in cities like Vancouver, pickets successfully shut down bus service and newspaper deliveries. Most heralded the day of protest as a fierce show of power against a year's worth of wage controls. But others argued that one day of action was not enough. To combat the attacks on labor, any general strike would have to keep the country shut down until the program of wage controls was finally defeated. Like what you hear? Check out more at laborhistoryin2.com.
2: We're seeing a rapid acceleration for the second wall. And, you know, I don't know where this stops. Second wall, third wall, fourth wall. If you know, and a bulldozer can destroy in minutes what it took the Sonoran Desert hundreds of years to create. And it's really a tragedy. It's really a serious situation on the ground out there.
3: Yes, it is.

0: I am. From Pacifica Radio in Los Angeles, this is the Bradcast, as heard on KPFK 90.7 FM in LA and on dozens of other fine affiliate stations over both the public's airwaves and the internets around the country and the world, blanketing planet Earth. I'm Brad Friedman, your friendly investigative blogger, journalist, troublemaker, muckraker, and all-around swell fellow, says me, from bradblog.com. Thank you very much for joining us today. Well, if you think the atrocity over the weekend of the administration chopping down, what was it, Desi Doyen, 430?
1: At least 430 mature trees. Mature healthy trees.
0: In violation of court instructions from the C-

0: If you think that was an atrocity, wait until you see what may begin to happen at any minute now on tribal lands in Arizona's Sonoran Desert in the administration's insane drive to build border fencing anywhere and everywhere, even where none is actually needed. A guest will be joining us momentarily to discuss that and the destruction in Big Bend National Park to also make way for another wholly unnecessary border wall through those pristine lands where the government is supposed to be protecting, not destroying them. But first, now just 20 days away from your last chance to vote in the critical upcoming 2026 midterm elections on November 3, things seem to be going from bad to worse for Donald Trump and his Republican Party, and we're beginning to see the beginning, perhaps, of what Donald Trump's weaponized federal government may have in store to try and interfere with, or should I just say steal, our state-run midterm elections, beginning out here in California. But let's start here today for context for all of this, since I mentioned that things don't seem to be going well for Republicans. Never mind the polls for the moment, but the economics, the cost of living, yes, affordability, as Donald Trump likes to say, affordability is getting worse, not better. According to who? Well, according to the Trump administration and their own numbers released on Wednesday. Quote, every time they want to try and get me, they say affordability, Trump decried during a speech in Wasilla, Alaska, late on Tuesday before claiming that he had delivered, quote, substantial improvements for families on that score. But not even a full day later, as the New York Times reports, the government's own data told a markedly different story. The last inflation report before the 2026 election showed the price increases had accelerated in September, undermining Trump's closing argument and perhaps evincing the political rout for Republicans still to come. Overall, the consumer prices rose 3.7% last month from a year earlier, driven largely by a spike in energy costs stemming from, yes, Trump's war with Iran. The consequences of that increase were evident across the country as a vast set of goods, including electronics and home heating, all became more expensive, not less expensive. The surge in inflation also continued to eat into workers' hourly earnings. The data released on Wednesday show that Americans, on average, had experienced about zero wage growth in real terms. That means wages as compared to inflation. Your wages may go up, but if inflation goes up more than your wages do, well, you're actually losing money.
1: Yep.
0: That's what happened. That's what has happened since Trump returned to the White House in January last year. So despite what you will hear him continue to lie about, and I don't expect today's numbers will make any difference in that, he's still going to lie about it all. Between now and November 3rd, despite what he says, prices are up, not down. And inflation itself is up, not down, according to Trump's own Bureau of Labor Statistics, as compared to last month and to 1 year ago. And yes, the last time that Joe Biden was in office. All of those numbers are worse, not better. That is just a fact. So you can expect Trump will continue to lie about that. But that's also what is largely behind the apparent blue wave that seems to be growing, not shrinking, as we get closer to Election Day, if the polls can be trusted at all, including Republicans' own internal polling and the way that they have that they're, you know, pulling out money from races where they seem to have little or no chance anymore and are moving that money into deep red states and districts that in a normal year they wouldn't even have to think about defending with precious resources. Well, that continues to shape the way that nonpartisan political analysts are now sizing up things as well. The Nonpartisan Cook Political Report shifted its ratings for three governor's races in

0: red states, all towards the Democrats on Tuesday, the latest example of Republican strongholds becoming unexpectedly competitive in the midterm elections, writes Washington Post. The well-respected election prognosticator changed its ratings for the Alaska gubernatorial race from a toss-up to lean Democratic in Alaska, where Donald Trump was desperately campaigning on Tuesday night. The contest for U.S. Senate in Alaska, that one is currently rated as a toss-up, though most polling averages of late show former Democratic Congresswoman Mary Peltola up by 2 or 3 points over incumbent Republican Senator Dan Sullivan. But the state's Democratic candidate for governor is leading by like 20 points.
1: Wow.
0: In Alaska. In the Nebraska and Oklahoma gubernatorial contests, Cook shifted their ratings from solid Republican there to likely Republican. Likely Republican in Oklahoma.
1: Hmm.
0: But that is also a move to the left towards the Democrats, even in Nebraska and Oklahoma. In 2024, Trump won Oklahoma by 34 points, and he won Nebraska by 20 points. So we will see that those gubernatorial races are now even competitive at all should give you an idea where things stand. Cook also shifted his ratings for the governor's race in Vermont, which is an otherwise blue state, at least in presidential and senatorial races, where it's Republican governor Phil Scott has gone from one of the most popular governors in the country to seeing his approval ratings fall now. They've shifted that race in Vermont, the governor's race, from solid Republican to likely Republican. Again, a shift to the blue left. Moving even further down the ballot, in a state like Arizona, which Trump won just 2 years ago by more than 5.5 points, now with pretty much every single statewide position, I shouldn't say pretty much every single statewide position, I should say every single statewide position on the ballot this year, new polling in the state finds every single Democratic candidate winning every single statewide race. 3 weeks before Election Day, largely the survey finds because Republican voters are not backing their own party's candidates, Democrats lead in every statewide race, according to a new poll released on Tuesday. A new High Ground Public Affairs survey of likely voters in Arizona found Democratic Governor Katie Hobbs leading Republican U.S. Rep. Andy Biggs by 50.5 to 33.5. That is a 17-point lead for the Democratic incumbent governor in Arizona, which, again, Trump won by more than 5 points just 2 years ago. Democratic Attorney General Chris Mays, who you may recall barely won her initial election. It took a long time for that to be decided back in 2022. She won that race ultimately by 0.01%. It was the smallest statewide race in the nation back in 22. She won by 280 votes in Arizona.
1: You know, every vote counts.
0: 280 votes out of 2.5 million votes cast in the attorney general's race in Arizona. So that's how close it was to 4 years ago in that case. Well, now Chris Mays is leading her Republican opponent, the state Senate president, in her reelection bid. She is now leading by 15 points in this survey. Democratic Secretary of State Adrian Fontes, who we've had on the show over the years, he leads State Rep. Alexander Colladin by nearly 12 points in his reelection contest for Secretary of State in Arizona. In an open seat contest for State Treasurer, a seat currently held by a Republican, the Democratic candidate is leading that Republican now by 9 points. Another open seat, the Superintendent of Public Instruction, along with the treasurer, the only statewide seat won by Republicans back in 2022 in Arizona. In that case, the Democrat leads the Republican by 6 points. So sure, that is just one state and it is just one poll, though this one, if you dig down into the methodology, this poll assumes Republicans this year will make up 8 percentage points more of the electorate than Democrats
1: so
0: in Arizona.
1: Do I understand correctly? They're thinking that more Republicans will turn out to vote and
0: that's
1: yet...
0: Right. That's right. And that is normal, apparently, for Arizona midterms. You got more Republicans turning out than Democrats. In this case, this poll is weighted to assume there will be an 8-point higher turnout for Republicans than Democrats. And yet, Democrats lead anyway in all of those statewide races, apparently helped by independent voters in this case. But what all of this really emphasizes is the pickle that Donald Trump's party finds itself in after two disastrous years of his second term as president. Even while he is out on the stump trying to shore up some of the very reddest states in the nation, never mind these swing states like Arizona, he's out there trying to shore up some of the reddest states in the nation with lies about the economy doing great, firing all cylinders, prices falling since he came to office, and other, you know, Jedi mind tricks for his supporters, trying to convince them to believe that enthusiasm for Republicans is through the roof this year. It isn't. If it was, he wouldn't need to undertake these efforts that he has been going through to try to steal the election this year. As we know, he is more than willing to do because he tried to do it himself previously when he lost his reelection in 2020. So to that end, if you're a regular listener, you know that we have been on the lookout now for whatever scheme that Trump has still up his sleeve to try next in order to steal the election, including the use of federal officials potentially to seize ballots and or voting systems, or to simply try and intimidate voters at the polling place in some way, despite the executive branch of the federal government having no constitutional role to play whatsoever in our state-run elections. Well, on Tuesday night, we might have gotten a hint, our first glimpse, perhaps, of what the administration may be planning, according to an exclusive from Reuters late last night. The U.S. Justice Department on Tuesday gave California officials 48 hours to review a list of alleged non-citizen voters or face legal action of some sort. According to a letter reviewed by Reuters, part of what they describe as an unprecedented effort to find evidence of voter fraud ahead of next month's elections. The letter, written by Deputy Attorney General Trent McCotter and addressed to California Secretary of State Shirley Weber, says the Justice Department provided officials in Los Angeles County with a, quote, password-protected thumb drive with the names of people that the federal government, quote, believes are likely non-citizens and were sent mail-in ballots. A thumb drive. Mind you, we have been reporting stories all year long of the federal government making claims of non-citizens on the voting rolls in various states, only to find on closer inspection by state officials that most turn out to be actual citizens. Information coming from their so-called SAVE database at the Department of Homeland Security, which seems to get it wrong time and time again when it comes to who is and is not actually a citizen. Most recently, the Department of Homeland Security Secretary Mark Wayne Mullen told the state of Nevada, for example, that he had a list of 16,000 non-citizens on the rolls there in Nevada. And when the state asked for the actual names of those 16,000 non-citizens, well, DHS gave them a list of just 185 names on it, not the 16,000 that had been promised. But it gets worse because after the state actually had those names, actually had those 185 people. They looked into every single one of them, and it turns out it wasn't 16,000 non-citizens. It wasn't 85,000 non-citizens. It turns out there were actually zero non-citizens on the list that was turned over to them by DHS. So be very, very dubious, very, very skeptical when you hear the Department of Justice or the Department of Homeland Security say they've got a certain number of non-citizens on the rolls. Mind you, I think we've got about 40 million voters here in California. So when the DHS or the Department of Justice in this case hands over a thumb drive, a password-protected thumb drive with names of individuals that they believe to be non-citizens, well, as I say, be very dubious about all of this. The letter to California demands that the state refuse to send ballots to those on the list until their citizenship status has been confirmed.
1: Withhold ballots until you run through these hoops.
0: Even though, by the way, California sent out most of its vote-by-mail ballots already. I received mine about a week and a half ago. Voters named by DOJ in this unprecedented attempted intrusion into state elections who have already received ballots should have their ballot, quote, segregated once it is mailed back, according to DOJ, under no one's actual authority that I am aware of. They do not have the authority to instruct a state to segregate certain ballots. Ballots already returned, the DOJ says, should not be tabulated, quote, until citizenship has been determined, unquote. And here's where it begins to get really creepy, actually. The federal government, quote, will have no choice but to seek emergency relief, according to the letter, if state officials do not follow its instructions. Emergency relief? What kind of emergency relief would that be? The letter, writes Reuters, marks an escalation of the Trump administration's attempts to pressure states over alleged voting by non-citizens, despite the complete lack of evidence that it occurs in any sort of noteworthy number around the country. And it signals the Justice Department may be prepared to challenge ballots in the weeks leading up to the November 3rd election. Again, what authority the DOJ has to challenge ballots? I am unaware of any such authority. Doesn't mean they won't try it, of course. Or I would add worse, all of this, you know, who knows what it means when it comes to our no choice but to seek emergency relief. It might not just be the challenging of ballots. Because it seems that to me that they're clearly hoping to develop a pretext of some kind for some kind of action, and they're starting with California, it seems. I would not be surprised if other states in ensuing days got a similar secret thumb drive, password protected, in the mail with a similar, veiled threat of some sort of for some sort of emergency relief. I currently do not know what all of it means and what the federal government actually intends to do after 48 hours. If they decide that California is not complying with an order that they have no actual authority to make, what will they do? But this feels more like the beginning of something rather than the end. So I wanted you to know about it. Don't know where this goes. I wanted you to know about it along with the promise, of course, that yes, we will be keeping our eyes on this one as it moves forward, not only here in California, but everywhere else around the country. As the Trump administration tries to come up with some pretext to come in and do something, what that turns out to be, if anything, remains to be seen. Okay? So with that, let's take a quick break, because before Trump can break our elections, he is already very, very hard at work breaking pretty much everything else, particularly our public lands and monuments where, yes, things could also get violent in the days ahead, depending on, well, a whole bunch of things. That story is ahead with my guest, Lakin Jordahl, formerly of the National Park Service. Right here on the broadcast, I'm Brad Friedman. Don't touch that dial. 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

0: That's nice.
1: Yes.
0: What's that called?
1: That is called When We Remain by Choctaw singer Samantha Crane.
0: Perfect. Welcome back to the Bradcast. 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According to an exclusive report from the Washington Post on Wednesday, the blue coating applied to the bottom of the Lincoln Memorial Reflecting Pool this summer failed in at least 85 places because of errors in the renovation, including the premature refilling of the basin before the liner had fully dried, according to an inspection report obtained by the Washington Post. The August 6th report, commissioned by the no-bid contractor that Donald Trump selected for the work, documents far more damage than has been previously reported. Even after admissions by the contractor that their work was flawed, Donald Trump has repeatedly attributed the damage to vandals. But the report makes no mention of vandalism to the liner and blames the problems on the use of improper materials and a rush job to complete the effort. The administration wanted the project finished in time for the celebration of the nation's 250th anniversary. The 75-page so-called failure analysis by Atlantic Coating Inspection includes scores of photos documenting the liner's deficiencies, ranging in severity and including blisters, peeling, and cracks, and identifies their likely causes, none of them vandalism. The Post's detailed exclusive on the findings in the early August report from the contractor today adds to the list of mounting destruction to public lands and monuments by the administration in D.C. For example, our report yesterday on the federal district court judge who was livid on Sunday after learning that on Saturday, the National Park Service chopped down more than 400 mature trees from the East Potomac Public Golf Course in D.C., where Donald Trump has announced plans to renovate the course. The tree removal was in direct violation of previous instructions from that judge. The hash that Trump is now making of our public lands, sadly, is hardly restricted to D.C. Earlier this month, we reported that contractors hired by the Trump administration's Interior Department to prepare the ground for a second border wall in Arizona's Sonoran Desert last spring plowed through, destroyed a 50-foot section of the Las Playas Intaglio, an ancient 272-foot ground carving of a giant fish. The carving was initially believed to be 1,000 years old, a 1,000-year-old geoglyphic, the largest in the Americas. That would have been heartbreaking enough, but new research found that the ancient, now destroyed relic is closer to 7,000 years old, meaning it was created about 1,500 years before the construction of Stonehenge, and 2,000 years before the very first pyramid was built in Egypt. And the Trump administration, in preparation for building a second border wall behind the one that is already there, just bulldozed right through it. As I noted at the time, Trump tried and failed to imprison an innocent man for not inflicting totally repairable damage to the reflecting pool at the Lincoln Memorial. It wasn't vandalism, as Trump pretended, as he lied, as we now know more clearly than ever. It was caused by his own contractors. Trump and his Justice Department pretended to be furious about vandalism done to a national monument in D.C. Will anybody in the Trump administration pay the price for actually destroying a one-of-a-kind 7,000-year-old antiquity on public lands that they were supposed to have been protecting, not destroying? I wish that was all, but it is not, by a long shot. Last Friday, in the same region of the Sonoran Desert where members of the Tohono O'odham Nation have lived for centuries, the tribe issued an urgent press release. The Tohono O'odham Nation has been informed by U.S. Customs and Border Protection that it intends to remove thousands of saguaros and other vegetation in its misguided efforts to construct a border wall. On Monday, October 12, federal contractors, they noted, would begin ripping out these protected plants that have lived in the Sonoran Desert for thousands of years. The fact that this desecration will take place on Indigenous Peoples Day, they noted, is disrespectful to all tribal nations. Nation leadership is demanding that the court put a stop to this lawless behavior that has already caused irreparable damage to our environment and cultural heritage, all in the name of constructing a costly and ineffective border wall. The tribe pointed out that the iconic desert cactuses are symbols of the tribe's shared faith, serving as spiritual monuments to customs and values. The removal of any saguaro, they note, is an act of an atrocity, as they are considered people by the Tohono O'odham. Quote, trespassing on our land to remove these sacred saguaros is like having masked men break into your house and take away your children, said the nation's chairman, Verlon Jose. They are our family, as much a part of us as any blood relative. To destroy them by the thousands carves a wound in our hearts that will not heal. The mighty saguaro not only stands as an O'odham, an American icon, the tribe notes in their statement, it's also a critical part of our ecosystem, providing shelter, sustenance, and deep cultural significance. Quote, this is a violation of our sovereignty, of our religious liberty, and of our land, said Chairman Jose. As of today, according to the Arizona Daily Star, though thousands of saguaros have been tagged for removal, the federal government has yet to begin work on the tribal land there. But the Tohono O'odham Nation is reportedly preparing for potential confrontations between tribal members defending their land and federal contractors who will soon be uprooting thousands of cacti to make way for border wall construction fiercely opposed by the tribe. National Park Service veteran Lakin Jordahl, now with the Center for Biological Diversity, describes the federal plans as, quote, the equivalent of a cultural genocide. But even that is not all, even if some of the news for the moment is slightly more encouraging. Earlier this month, a federal judge issued an emergency injunction akin to the one right now being sought in Arizona to block border barrier and road construction across the Big Bend region of Texas. The injunction will remain in place while the court considers a lawsuit challenging the federal government's sweeping waiver of environmental laws and other laws in order to fast-track construction. Quote, this is a historic victory for Big Bend and everyone who loves this wild corner of Texas, said the same Lakin Jordahl, National Public Lands Advocate at the Center for Biological Diversity, adding, quote, no administration has the right to destroy a crown jewel national park for political theater, with a federal court ordering the bulldozers to stop. Big Bend gets to breathe, he said, at least for now, adding, quote, this fight is far from over. We won't rest until Big Bend's environmental protections are fully restored and the illegal waiver that allowed so much destruction is gone for good. Joining us now is Lakin Jordahl, who previously worked with the National Park Service studying threats to a wilderness character at five different national parks and monuments, and with the Bureau of Land Management and Recreation Planning for the San Juan River in Colorado. He now works to protect wildlife, ecosystems, and public lands throughout the desert Southwest and U.S.-Mexico borderlands with the nonprofit Center for Biological Diversity. And he joins us today, I believe, from Tucson, Arizona. Mr. Jordahl, welcome to the broadcast, sir.
2: Thanks so much for having me. Happy to be here.
0: Lots to cover here, Lakin. But first question, why are you no longer at the National Park Service? Did you leave as part of the Trump administration's firing spree or prior to that?
2: Well, you know, I actually left shortly after he was first elected. And I was working at the time at Organ Pipe Cactus National Monument right on the Arizona-Sonora border. Mm-hmm. I was wandering in a forest of saguaros, these beautiful sentinels, the keystone desert species mm-hmm. of the Sonoran Desert, and looking out at the border. you know, I had a lot of coworkers at the time who were assuring me, who really believed that Trump would never build a wall here. This is a national park unit. This is a wilderness area. This is a UNESCO biosphere reserve. I wasn't so certain. And, you know, within about a month of his inauguration, we started hearing rumors of surveyors coming on site, and we started seeing the funding battles play out for construction contracts. And lo and behold, you know, within a couple of years, that entire national monument had been bulldozed and walled off along its southern boundary. So it didn't take long for me to realize that, you know, to accomplish my life's mission, which is to protect ecosystems and wildlife in the desert Southwest, I was going to need to take a more active role in advocating. And that led me to the Center for Biological Diversity, where I have worked since.
0: And they are great. They have been fantastic on all of these issues, critical, in fact. I would ask, given your experience with the Park Service, as well as in Congress, by the way, where you worked as a Natural Resources Legislative Fellow, have we ever seen the destruction, or at least the threat of destruction of public and or tribal lands at this sort of scale in any other administration, to your knowledge?
2: I mean, this is all completely unprecedented, you know, incomparable. No doubt that our tribal nations have been systematically screwed over for generations, and not just by one party, I'll point out, but the complete disregard that has been shown by this administration for tribal sovereignty, for environmental protections, and for public lands as a whole. I mean, this administration has been trying to liquidate our nation's public land system to pad the pockets of their billionaire buddies. This is, we're facing a brave new world. And, you know, I think in a lot of ways, we're also seeing an entirely new flight of opposition to this emerge that is broadly nonpartisan, and I am really heartened by that, but we've got a hell of a fight.
0: Yeah, and there we did see some of that. We are seeing some of that in this fight over Big Bend. Let's start with the slightly brighter news there that I finished with in the intro. If only for the moment, brighter news. I'm seeing that reports about the construction, or the destruction, as it might more accurately be described, of roads in prep for a border wall in the pristine Big Bend National Park. It's been on again, off again. Are we still at this moment right now anyway? Are we off again right now? And if so, does the administration seem to be respecting the court order? Because they have not, as we've seen, you know, just over the past weekend at the D.C. Public Golf Course and in too many other cases to mention. Are things off for the moment as far as Big Bend goes?
2: Yeah, so as of about a week and a half ago, we've got a court-ordered injunction forcing a stop to all construction, not just in the national park, but over 517 miles of the U.S.-Mexico border. That injunction was historic. I mean, truly, we have never in 21 years of litigation, of advocacy, ever been able to win anything like this. So it was an incredible day in court. It was amazing to be there in El Paso with community members who are fighting for their lives, fighting for their homes, fighting for their businesses. And yeah, I mean, it was an incredible day. This injunction will stand until our judge issues a ruling on the merits. And, you know, it's incredibly unlikely that she would turn around and rule against us. You have to have a very high likelihood of success expected if a judge is to grant an injunction.
0: And so that won't come until after the full trial, correct? That hasn't happened yet?
2: So we've already briefed the judge up on our merits. Uh-huh. It's possible that she could call another hearing, but she could also, you know, issue a ruling immediately. You know, there were some indications that she was going to rule within a week. But you know, once she issues that ruling, we can't be appealed to the Fifth Circuit, which is really interesting. We'll have to go straight to the Supreme Court if the government wants to appeal this.
0: And really?
2: Yeah, it's a really interesting little facet in this waiver authority that was intended to make it as hard as possible to sue over and to litigate. They said there's no appellate court review here, so you got to go straight to the Supremes. So in this case, you know, that's incredibly helpful for us. Because the Supreme Court, we we don't know if they'll take this case. And we also don't know how they'll rule on this case, because a lot of the arguments that we've used here are ones favored by conservative justices. And we've got, you know, a totally nonpartisan, bipartisan coalition on our side fighting this thing in Big Bend.
0: Yeah, and that's this particular case, the wall construction in Big Bend, is actually one of the precious few projects of this sort that I've seen where there has been bipartisan opposition and pushback against it. Why is that the case, to your knowledge?
2: Yeah, I mean, you know, everybody out in that region of Texas, they love the land. That's why they live there. It's not an easy place to get by. It's not a simple place to live. The folks who are out there, in many cases, have been out there for many generations. They've worked that land. They've ranched that land. They've run river outfitting businesses that depend on access to the land and the national park. Mm-hmm. But also, you know, I think when you zoom out a little bit, what's really happening in Texas and in Arizona, across the whole borderlands, is we've got a completely unaccountable federal government who is coming into our homes, to our communities, seizing land, taking ranchers and landowners to court to seize their land through eminent domain, and then building these completely unnecessary border walls across our desert ecosystems, cutting communities off from water, cutting wildlife off from migration routes. You know, this is an instance of gross federal overreach, and it's an instance of the feds coming in and trying to tell small rural communities that they know what's best for them. So that doesn't play well, no matter what your politics are.
0: The Tohono O'odham in Arizona used a similar language. They described the construction of the border wall there as being unnecessary, ineffective. Big Bend, unfortunately, is one of the national parks that I haven't been to. But my understanding is that the fencing they're talking about there would sort of slash through canyon lands, where it would also be, it sounds, completely unnecessary. They're talking about using dynamite blasting in part to build this fencing there. Can you sort of describe the geography in question here and why you describe a wall in Big Bend as being unnecessary?
2: Yeah, just to really drive the point home, I mean, some of the locations they're talking about building these barriers, they're under 1,500 foot high cliffs on the Mexico side of the border. It is a geological wonderland. Big Bend is just such a beautiful place. I hope everyone listening can make their way there at some point. It is one of the most rugged, mountainous, cavernous national parks in America. And the concepts, the idea that someone could simply walk into the country from the Mexico side there, they'd need a parachute and a base jumping kit in a lot of these places to get down. So, you know, the wall is overwhelmingly, and especially at this point, is nothing more than a symbol. It's a symbol, and it's also a vehicle to pass tens of billions of taxpayer dollars on to Trump's corrupt billionaire friends. Yeah. Who, in many cases, have been his campaign donors who yep. are receiving these contracts.
0: Total coincidence, Lakin. Pay no Surely. Attention to that. The Center for your Center for Biological Diversity in your press release notes that the waiver that was granted to the Trump administration, or I guess that they granted it to themselves, essentially, mm-hmm. Quote, marks the first time in U.S. history that the federal government has cast aside a broad slate of environmental laws, including the National Park Service Organic Act, Endangered Species Act, and National Wild and Scenic Rivers Act inside of a national park. Under what basis are these decades-old protective laws meant to prevent this very sort of thing? Under what grounds are they being waived here?
2: Yeah, so the Department of Homeland Security, with the strike of a pen, has published a notice in the Federal Register saying that they intend to ignore every single one of these laws. This authority exists under a very little known provision of the 2005 Real ID Act, which broadened it from an earlier law.
0: Really?
2: But yeah, you know, this authority was never intended to be used across the entire U.S.-Mexico borderlands. It was never intended to be used in perpetuity. The authority has actually written quite narrowly, saying that this can only be applied in areas of high illegal entry. And the Big Bend region, though it makes up a huge swath of the border, accounts for just about 1% of apprehensions. Mm. And that's still, when you take that down to looking at just the national park, I mean, we're talking about 0.002% of apprehensions. There is virtually nobody crossing through the national park. So DHS has so much, you know, overstepped their authority here. And that's why I think the judge granted the injunction and will rule in our favor here.
0: And are these the same laws that have been waived essentially in Arizona's Sonoran Desert for the Tohono O'odham tribal land?
2: Yep, all the exact same laws have been stripped away.
0: So in that case, last week the tribe, as I understand it, filed for an emergency injunction with the same federal judge who had rejected a similar request from over the summer. They were not granted that relief. This was by U.S. District Judge Richard Leon. He's a George W. Bush appointee. He wrote in his ruling, quote, "The government has identified serious national security and public safety concerns at the international border. I see no compelling reason to revisit my conclusion that the balance of equities and public interests favor the government at this juncture." Are there different national security and public safety concerns at this border in Arizona than in Big Bend, where similar action has been put on hold for now?
2: You know, the government's argument in both cases is the same. They use broad, sweeping numbers that mischaracterize these very specific places by using sector-wide border apprehension data. So for Big Bend, they say, well, we've caught X amount of people over the last 5 years in this 500-mile swath of border.
0: Right.
2: And that's as detailed as they will get in terms of justifying waiving laws in the national park. The same goes for the Tohono O'odham. They will not release any data, any information of how many people they're actually apprehending on the nation, because they know that those numbers will quite likely fall flat. So we do not believe the government has made a case that justifies stripping away these protections, especially when it comes to a sovereign tribal nation.
0: Yeah,
2: that's the other element here, is that this is not just federal land. This is a sovereign tribal nation who had their land stripped away time and time again, completely underserved. They have been living under a virtual occupation from the Department of Homeland Security already. Yeah. They have allowed surveillance towers to be built through their communities and agents to swarm their communities. And they have fought a lot of this, but they have tolerated this because DHS has assured them that they will not be building a border wall across the nation. And now all of those commitments, those decades of commitments and work, all that's been broken.
0: Is this the same area where I mentioned that huge swath of that giant geoglyphic is where it was recently scraped, 50-foot section of it by the federal government contractor bulldozers? Is this the same section? And by the way, are these likely to be the same contractors doing the saguaro removal that they're talking about, to your knowledge?
2: Yeah, so that was on the ancestral homelands of the Tohono O'odham. That falls within where they used to live. They were essentially kicked off that land because it was turned into a wildlife refuge and a national park unit. But that in no way diminishes their cultural connections or ties to that area. So this is, it's very much of the same project. And the destruction of that geoglyph, I mean, it was just heartbreaking because we had been working for years with the Department of Homeland Security to identify and protect that site. Mm-hmm. I personally have spent hundreds of hours working on technical, detailed comment letters to them, urging them to not destroy sites exactly like this one. So they knew exactly where it was. They knew exactly what it meant to the tribe, and they allowed it to be bulldozed anyway.
0: Wow. But just heartbreaking. I mean, that story alone is just just horrific. I've got family in Arizona, spent a fair amount of time there over the years, and there are very, very strict state laws regarding saguaro cactus. Not even on non-tribal land, how they must be carefully saved, each and every one, protected, and transplanted if it's at a construction site. Well, the federal government has said that they plan to remove them in this border area. Do you know, are they following any sort of protocol, to your knowledge, for safely removing and protecting and eventually replanting these?
2: No, they're not. And, you know, having been there at Oregon Pipe, filming, documenting the destruction, the bulldozing of hundreds, if not thousands, of saguaros in 2020, I can say that there are no protocols in place.
0: Wow.
2: At Oregon Pipe, they did make it a show, and they transplanted a few of them. I think only after they had come under so much fire in the media. There's so much outrage around seeing a saguaro destroyed in Arizona. I mean, it's personal to us here. And despite trying to transplant just a few of them, you have to do it so carefully. They're incredibly hard to transplant. Their tap roots are not easy to reestablish. Uh-huh. We've gone back to the areas where they've transplanted a few dozen of them. Almost all of them are dead now.
0: Really? Oh, it's just heartbreaking. I know you're in Arizona now, and the removal of these sacred saguaros was supposed to begin to take place on all days, Indigenous Peoples Day, the holiday this past Monday. It sounds like that did not happen on Monday. Is there any further news right now on when it might begin to happen?
2: You know, I think I was reading the same article as you, which actually pointed out the contractor that was supposed to be managing the saguaro removal. I know that they came under a lot of fire after that article came out. I saw some posts online about, you know, people disavowing that they ever had anything to do with the project. So I think, you know, local businesses, there's a number of subcontractors who are involved in this project on the Tanahatam Nation. I think wisely, they might be backing out of this project because they know it's, you know, reputational suicide.
0: Yeah, I mean, it sounds like the tribe is obviously taking this quite seriously right now. They're reportedly setting up, you know, temporary medical facilities on the heels of an armed customs and border protection security escort for these contractors during pre-construction activities back in August, as the tribal police were enforcing a no trespassing order for non-tribal members in the area. Lakin, are we looking at, if this moves forward, I mean, the reports that I'm seeing suggested that, you know, this is a potential tinderbox situation here in the coming days between the federal government and tribal members. As far as you can tell, is that what we could be heading towards here?
2: I mean, there's no doubt that tensions are incredibly high. And the federal government here, you know, they came into the nation during the closure order to escort the contractors through the nation to do surveying for wall construction. That was despite the nation explicitly saying that no contractors were allowed on site. So we've got masked federal agents now escorting construction crews through a sovereign tribal nation in order to destroy it. I mean, it's an incredibly heavy situation. I don't want to speak on behalf of tribal leadership. I know that they are signaling intentions to keep things as calm as possible and de-escalate. But I know that for so many tribal members, I mean, this is like having your home invaded and your ancestors plowed down. So, yeah, it's going to be a big moment.
0: Yeah, this one's personal. What's the do we know what is now actually coming next at this point? Are there any further legal actions that could be exercised by the tribe at this point? You mentioned in the Big Bend case, the next step, any appeal would go to the U.S. Supreme Court. Is that similar here, that they would have to go to the Supreme Court at this point?
2: Yep, that would be similar. And yeah, I just want to point out, you know, they have not lost on the merits there yet. And yeah, there's some other things in the works here. I got to be a little bit vague about that, but you know, the fight's far from over.
0: All right. Well, that is good to hear. What is the best way for those of us out here to support these efforts, both frankly in Texas and Arizona, and really wherever else we see the Trump administration, you know, now targeting for destruction of our sacred public lands?
2: Yeah, you know, just stay engaged with public lands advocacy in general. Public lands are, in my opinion, the best thing this nation has ever gotten right. Yep. So many people have had experiences of their lives being saved because they're able to access these incredible wild spaces. So keep talking to your friends and families about the importance of public lands. Understand that this is not a partisan issue. Certainly one party is seeking to absolutely destroy the institution that is the American public lands system. But that does not mean that people across the country feel the same way. So yeah, follow along with our work. No Big Bend Wall Coalition is a great channel to follow on social media. I'm posting from my trips to the border in Arizona and Texas on my own accounts, Lakin.Jordahl. And stay tuned and support our work when you can.
0: Before I let you go, is this something that would make a difference? I know that you said that there's both, both Republicans and Democrats have not been great over these things at various times. But is this something that if Democrats were to take back the House and the Senate, that they could actually do something about, that they could actually take some action on as you see it?
2: Yeah, I mean, the single most important thing we could do for the border is to rescind that illegal waiver authority that's allowed DHS to waive all of the laws in wall construction. We've had a number of different representatives introduce that over the years. But I think at this point, it's so obvious the damage that they can do with this waiver authority. And it's become less of a partisan issue. And I think we could even get some Republicans on board. Maybe that's totally wishful thinking. But I think there's some Texas Republicans who have been enraged about what Trump is doing to their state's crown jewel national park in Big Bend.
0: Good. Let's get them. Lakin Jordahl is the National Public Lands Advocate at the nonprofit Center for Biological Diversity. Their work is at biologicaldiversity.org. And you can find him, as he notes, on the social medias, both Blue Sky and Twitter, at Lakin Jordahl. Lakin, really appreciate you joining us today, and do stay in touch as this moves forward in Arizona. I hope it's all going to stay cool, but it feels a little tense right now.
2: So, indeed. Thanks so much, Brad.
0: You bet. Thank you. Yeah, this is one of those issues that has not been getting the coverage you might have imagined it would, that it certainly would have in the first term.
1: Yeah.
0: We'll see what happens now, if there really is some sort of a standoff in Arizona over this.
1: Well, let's hope that cooler heads prevail. And I think Lakin brought up an excellent point that, public lands, our national parks, our monuments, our outdoor recreation areas, all of those public lands are really beloved on a nonpartisan basis by all Americans, or nearly all Americans, except for the few that profit from exploiting those lands. Mm-hmm. I think it's a big deal to promote that, to make sure that your friends and family understand that your public lands are under attack, and that destroying these ancient landscapes, these are irreplaceable. They cannot be rebuilt.
0: Well, I wouldn't worry, because with the Trump administration, I'm sure cooler heads will prevail. Why worry?
1: Well, the best thing you can do is get out there and vote.
0: Oh, yeah, there's that. That's it for today. Wraps things up happily. Kind of a scary show, but happily anyway. All right. Thanks again to my guest, Lakin Jordahl of the Center for Biodiversity. Thanks to our producer, Desi Doran. And, of course, thanks to all of you for spending a portion of your day or night with us. Hey, if you missed any portion of today's show, don't worry. You can hear it all for free. You can share it with someone you know, love, or hate. You can listen to it two or three times if you like. All of our shows, going back to the beginning of time, just go to bradblog.com. 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We would greatly appreciate it. Help us get through this election year. 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I am bradcast@bradblog.com. And on the social medias, especially Blue Sky, you will find me at The Brad Blog. We will see you there. And when we remain in place tomorrow, we hope you will join us. Until then, I'm Brad Friedman. Good luck, world.

0: I'm Rick Smith, and this is Labor History in Two.
1: On this day in labor history, the year was 1976. That was the day more than 1 million Canadian workers walked off the job in a day of protest. The Canadian Labor Congress called the general strike. Workers downed their tools against a three-year wage control plan implemented by then Prime Minister Pierre Trudeau. Trudeau had actually campaigned against wage controls during the 1974 election. A year later, the Liberal government introduced the C-73 anti-inflation bill. It was considered the worst attack on labor since the 1930s, when bargaining rights were first legalized. Trudeau's wage controls suspended collective bargaining rights for all workers and amounted to deep wage cuts. Public sector workers were hit the hardest, as many hospitals, schools, and municipal workers teetered on the edge of desperation from already low wages made worse. But for a day at least, many industries across Canada came to a screeching halt. Forestry, mining, and auto production all completely shut down. Many towns and cities were 100% on strike, even among the non-union workforce. St. John in New Brunswick, Sudbury, Ontario, Septil, Quebec, and Thompson in Manitoba were all cities where the strike was most successful. But elsewhere, the strike was uneven. Many public sector workers stayed on the job, while in cities like Vancouver, pickets successfully shut down bus service and newspaper deliveries. Most heralded the day of protest as a fierce show of power against a year's worth of wage controls. But others argued that one day of action was not enough. To combat the attacks on labor, any general strike would have to keep the country shut down until the program of wage controls was finally defeated. Like what you hear? Check out more at laborhistoryin2.com.

Hello and welcome to Background Briefing, available 24/7 at backgroundbriefing.org. I'm Ian Masters, and today we'll examine a number of stories and issues in the news. We'll begin with how, after the midterms, Democrats can purge and extinguish the many flavors of fascism in the Trump MAGA movement, from Hegseth's Christo-fascism to Vance's techno-fascism to Trump and his family's crypto-fascism, as this criminal regime steals from the state. Joining us is Lincoln Mitchell, who teaches in the School of International and Public Affairs and the Department of Political Science at Columbia University. He has written numerous books and articles about international affairs, American politics, and baseball. His new book is 3 Years Our Mayor, George Moscone and the Making of Modern San Francisco. And he's the author of the popular Substack, Kibitzing with Lincoln, where his latest article we will discuss is The Mistake the Democrats Cannot Afford to Make After the Midterms. Then we'll look into how the left has surrendered the moral vocabulary to the fundamentalist right and should rediscover the word evil and apply it to Trump and MAGA. Joining us is Susan Nyman, the director of the Einstein Forum in Berlin, an American moral philosopher, cultural commentator, and essayist. She has written extensively on the juncture between Enlightenment, moral philosophy, metaphysics, and politics. Her books include Slow Fire, Jewish Notes from Berlin, Learning from the Germans, Race and the Memory of Evil, and Left is Not Woke. We will discuss her latest book just out, Call It Evil, Understanding the Trump Era. Then finally, we'll investigate the claim that AI will destroy us all. We're not going to get into the technology, finances, or ecology of the question, but whether we can actually know that the threat is real at all. From polls and social media algorithms to the friendly AI assistant telling us to take our vitamins,

0: harm when we believe them, from failing to vote or falling into conspiracy rabbit holes to giving up core tenets of our freedoms. Background Briefing's Anna Lea speaks with Oxford philosopher Professor Clarissa Velez, who studies digital ethics and privacy out of the university's Institute for Ethics in AI. She consults decision makers and serves on the board of Proton, a privacy-focused internet service organization. Her most recent book, Philosophy, Prediction, Power, and the Fight for the Future from Ancient Oracles to AI, draws a line through history and philosophy to ask us what we gain or lose by trusting people who tell us they can see the future, starting in the ancient world and running through the AI executives cozying up to the White House. And joining us now, Lincoln Mitchell, and his latest article is The Mistake the Democrats Cannot Afford to Make After the Midterms. Welcome to Background Briefing, Lincoln
1: Mitchell. Always good
0: Mitchell.
1: To be here. Thanks for having me.
0: Thanks for joining us, Lincoln. And what is the mistake that the Democrats can't afford to make after the midterms?
1: The mistake is that after a good midterm election, you know, winning, say, a 10 or 15 seat margin in the House, 51, 52 Senate seats, which are, you know, that's not money in the bank, but it's certainly possible, that the Democratic Party, the elites, the leadership looks around and says, aha, the crisis is over, right? Kind of a lower scale repeat of the mistakes Biden made after he got elected in 2020. Defeating fascism is a project that takes more than one or two good elections. And we know that because we had good elections in 2018 and 2020, and look where we are now. So the mistake is kind of an overconfidence and buying into that very deeply American idea that it just can't be as bad as it looks.
0: So how do we sort of describe the current form of Trump fascism? Because you've got different hues. You've got the Christo-fascism of Hegseth, the white Christian nationalist racist. And then you've got, I don't know what kind of fascism would you describe exhibited by Stephen Miller, but you've got...
1: Well, Stephen Miller is you know, a white nationalist. There's a lot going on there, right? It's a complicated regime because you also have the tech fascism, which we really shouldn't overlook. And that's really central to what we're now hearing about this AI debate, is that the people funding, you know, Donald Trump and the MAGA operation are people from the tech sector with very, very dangerous right-wing ideas about how society should be organized. And then we have, you know, what I call the crypto-gonifs, just the people stealing as much money as possible, which is not necessarily an element of fascism. It is perhaps more particular to this regime. But all of that, and the law-breaking, all of that is a regime that will not give up power easily. And this is not a government that's going to look around after getting their clock cleaned in November, if that happens, and say, oh, we better start doing things differently. Quite the opposite. They're going to feel more threatened and may move in a more extremist direction. And the Democratic leadership that is not prepared for that is going to facilitate it and be caught without paying attention. It's going to get worse. We need to come out of 2026 just as worried about fascism as we are today. It'll be a good sign if the American people, you know, in a relatively small majority vote against it. But look, 40% of the American people are going to walk into the polling place on November 3rd or vote early and vote for this regime. And that means that we still have to understand this is a generational project.
0: Well, of course, criminality and fascism certainly go hand in hand with Mussolini and Hitler. But and I don't know whether you've seen or read Gil Durand's new book, The Nerd Right.
1: Of course, yes. Gil and I go back, so yes.
0: Yeah, I mean, that really does lay out the threat and the billionaires that are funding Trump. And
1: and
0: the biggest donor in the last election was Elon Musk, and the same will happen in this election. What I'm concerned about, Lincoln, is that Trump is losing it so fast that we may have J.D. Vance, who's a protege of Peter Thiel.
1: Yes.
0: We may have him getting on-the-job training before 2028.
1: I mean, you know, yes and no, right? I mean, clearly, if Donald Trump were, you know, your elderly relative, you would plead with him to get help, right? But you'd probably have pled with him to get help long before he got old because he's not well. On the other hand, this is the United States of America, and in the United States of America, rich people live a long time. And, you know, I think we have to recognize that. As much as you or I or anybody who has any kind of powers of observation whatsoever will look around and say, wow, this guy's in bad shape, to assume he's not going to be around longer is a mistake. I mean, actuarially speaking, billionaires live a long time.

0: And he's not somebody who's going to leave office because he's losing it or who's going to be pushed out. He may not run in 2028. I think that is looking less likely, but he will be very likely the president through the end of this term. And Vance, in many respects, could be worse because Vance is more disciplined. And Vance is interested in a 20-year project of consolidating this fascist regime. On the other hand, Vance is less popular, right? This is a man not burdened by a shred of charisma.
1: Right. And you're talking about techno-fascism in the case of Vance, right?
0: Yeah, I mean, Vance really lies at the nexus of the techno-fascist and the white supremacist, right? He's less, he's facilitating the thieving and the corruption, but that's less in his wheelhouse than it is for like someone like the Trump sons, who are very much involved in the criminality, the thieving, stealing money.
1: But how come the press has fallen for the notion that Vance is the guy that tried to warn Trump against this ridiculous war that may be reignited soon, by the way,
0: Well, I mean, I'm not sure it's ever really ended. Mean, that's an intriguing question. I think partially because the media wants to believe that, right? They want to believe, they told themselves this story about Trump in 2024, that he was anti-war and he was going to do things differently. And I think they desperately want to believe that. So Vance gives them a way to believe that. Also, make no mistake, Vance has invested a lot of money into having people believe that, right? Nothing appears in the newspaper by accident, right? And the newspaper, the website by accident. And when he is out there saying this over and over again, it breaks through. And I think, he will run on that, but it's hard to run on, I was against the war led by the president to whom I was completely loyal, right? And then in addition, don't forget that, one of the intriguing things I think we haven't thought about much is that if Trump doesn't run in 2028, whoever is running as a Republican will run with Trump lurking in the background, making Truth Social posts, undermining them, commenting about their appearance and all of that. So the Vance, if he is the nominee, or if it's Rubio or someone else, that relationship will be very strange going into next year, or 2028, not next year.
1: So, Lincoln, on the Sunday program, I interviewed Norm Ornstein, who's written a piece on the to-do list. And his basic to-do list, briefly, is one, that the Democrats have to rediscover legislation, which is what the legislative branch should be doing. Number two, they should exercise the power of the purse and use reconciliation. Number three, they should investigate and use oversight. Number four, they should use the bully pulpit. Number five, rediscover, if you will, advice and consent in the Senate, with particularly with confirmations. And number six, impeachment, not necessarily Trump, but the kakistocracy of a cabinet. That's Hegseth, Blanche, RFK Jr., Vought, Rollins, Patel, Carr, Burnham, Lutnick, and Pulte. What do you make of that
0: I agree with
1: to-do
0: some of it,
1: list?
0: and I don't agree with all of it. So first of all, legislating is nice, but let's be clear. They will not pass a single piece of legislation, right? So you only get so far. I mean, in 2020, no one cared about the legislation that Pelosi and the Democrats passed and didn't turn into law. So that only gets you so far. I think oversight, investigating, and documenting everything is going to be very important. I would not confirm a single federal nominee or a single federal judge. And I think I would stand absolutely strong on that. And as far as impeachment, you can do the investigations. Once you start doing the impeachment, even if it's not of Trump, you better be able to succeed. And I'm not convinced they will be able to. So if you believe, that Trump is going to allow, let's say 15 Republican senators to go along with impeaching Kash Patel or someone, yes, you should do it. But until then, you should not. So I and again, as much as it is extremely necessary, but not remotely sufficient to win back the House this year. And that is, I think, what people miss here. This is, what are we going to pass laws to like change the ethical behavior? This is a criminal operation. They don't follow the laws. Stephen Miller and these people understand we are in post-constitutional America. The establishment Democrats have to begin to understand that themselves. That doesn't mean that you commit acts of violence. It doesn't mean you act lawlessly, but you stop pretending that we're going to win back control of the House and we're going to be able to meaningfully change their behavior. This is a first step in a longer project to try to do that.
1: So how do, assuming that the Democrats take the House and possibly the Senate, that some of the worst damage is being done by the Department of Justice, which has become Trump's private law firm.
0: Yes.
1: And they're hiring all these terrible MAGA people. We've seen some of the judges that Trump appointed, or through, and particularly the Supreme Court justices, but also Judge Eileen Cannon, who covered up the documents case down at Mar-a-Lago. Those kind of people, like Cannon, they're bringing in all these young MAGA lawyers. I mean, how do you undo that damage?
0: You undo that damage by first beginning to recognize the extent of the damage, right? If you had a Democratic president in a constitutional America, you could undo that damage relatively quickly. But you're not going to undo it until that happens. But you have to understand that this is part of a longer project. We need to come in. If the Democrats ever get the presidency back and this country is functioning, two things that are not a given, they have to understand the system is deeply broken. Because no matter what you do, as long as this is lurking around the corner, right? Now, after 2028, Trump will be sufficiently old and infirm that the party and the country will have moved on. But as long as MAGA fascism is lurking around the corner, this will always be a threat. And that raises the extremely difficult challenge of not just how do you win back power, how do you get in, but how do you defeat this movement? How do you eliminate it? How do you make them so unpopular that they're not relevant anymore? And I don't know the answer to that question. But I know that the answer begins with recognizing that question, recognizing that we're not just in this place of, oh, we'll win a few elections, we'll pass some, you know, laws like we did after Watergate. And I think, look, I'm not being critical of Norm Ornstein here, because I think he's onto a lot of good things, but I'm just not as optimistic. I think we have to really prepare for a very, very long fight. And November of 2026 is a huge step in that direction, but it's only that.
1: So, given that you mentioned earlier, Lincoln, that 40% of the Americans will still vote for Trump, what do you make of some of the defections, you know, that some of the right-wing bloggers and others that have been in the MAGA fold are now to either turning against him, you know, Joe Rogan and others are being critical of him. How much is that something that's encouraging in the sense that his own people, who he conned, I mean, he ran as a populist, but has only taken care of the billionaires. They're the only people he cares about, and is stealing as much as he can, along with his family. So these people that voted for him really have been taken to the cleaners. I know it's difficult for people, you know, if you buy a lemon, a car that's constant in the shop being repaired, some people just simply can't admit that they've been taken, and they just keep throwing good money after bad. Where do you see that situation?
0: First, these defectors are very important. It is very important to encourage these defectors because it weakens the regime. I've seen this in many countries where I've worked in authoritarian regimes. Once people leave, it can create kind of a snowball effect, particularly towards the end of this administration. It also puts a test on the people who've been in the opposition the whole time, right? To say, oh, you finally figured it out. But we have to be open to that. I think on the less famous, you know, not the leaders, but the individuals, we have to say, I'm sorry you were lied to, rather than how could you be so stupid? Even though we want to say, how could you be so stupid? We're better off saying, I'm sorry you were lied to. Let's think about how we can move forward together. The other thing I would add is a lot of the people who are leaving Trump are leaving him, and they're moving in even more right-wing directions, right? So, you know, Tucker Carlson has broken a little bit with Trump. I hardly would see him as an ally in this, just as an example.
1: Right. Well, Lincoln, we've run out of time, but I thank you very much for joining us here today. I appreciate it.
0: My pleasure. Happy to help out. Look forward to chatting again.
1: Definitely. And again, I've been speaking with Lincoln Mitchell, who teaches in the School of International and Public Affairs and the Department of Political Science at Columbia University. And he's the author of the popular Substack, Kibbutzing with Lincoln, where his latest article is The Mistake the Democrats Cannot Afford to Make After the Midterms. We're going to take a brief station break and back, looking into how the left has surrendered the moral vocabulary to the fundamentalist right and should rediscover the word evil and apply it to Trump and MAGA.

0: Welcome back. I'm Ian Masters, and this is Background Briefing, available 24/7 at backgroundbriefing.org. And joining us now is Susan Nyman, who is the director of the Einstein Forum in Berlin, an American moral philosopher, cultural commentator, and essayist. Her books include Slow Fire, Jewish Notes from Berlin, Learning from the Germans, Race and the Memory of Evil, and Left is Not Woke. And her latest book just out is Call It Evil, Understanding the Trump Era. Welcome to Background Briefing, Susan Nyman.
1: Glad to be here.
0: Well, thanks for joining us. And possibly the most evil people in modern history are Adolf Hitler and Joseph Stalin. And together they cooked up the Hitler-Stalin Pact, which began World War II. Some commentators and analysts today are comparing the deal that Trump just made with Putin to get diesel into the United States to lower the price, which will never happen. And at the expense, of course, of selling out Ukraine, he even went so far as to say that the Ukrainian people should get rid of Zelensky. So it may be a little overwrought, but do you see a comparison there in terms of...
1: I'm afraid I'm going to have to absolutely question the premise of your question, okay? Mm-hmm. To say that Stalin and Hitler cooked up the pact to start World War One is... World War II. I'm sorry, it's an extraordinary misunderstanding of history, and just about any good history of World War II will show that Stalin tried very, very hard to sign a non-aggression pact with the other allies. Because he knew that Hitler's first victim was going to be the Soviet Union. There's a very good new book out called World Enemy Number One by the German and American historian Joachim Hellbeck. But even before Hellbeck, it was perfectly clear that Stalin did not want the pact with Hitler. But when all of the other allies refused to do a non-aggression pact with him, he went to Stalin because he knew that at the state that the Soviet Union was in, it absolutely could not defend itself. It didn't have the military capacities, it didn't have the industrial capacities. So I'm very sorry, but that's a mistaken premise, you know. Now, Putin and Trump are in a very different situation. Putin started a war of aggression, which, according to the Nuremberg trial, was the greatest possible evil because it contained in it all the other evils. So he started a war of aggression against Ukraine. And Trump is, as usual, in his completely incompetent way, doing what he thinks will bring him the most money and power. That's his only criterion for acting on anything. So I think that's an evil compact, but I don't think it's the least bit comparable with the situation of the Molotov-Ribbentrop Pact.
0: Well, there's no question that Trump is a greedy grifter, and the beneficiaries of this deal would be Trump, his family, Jared Kushner and Witkoff and his family, and Putin knows that. And every time Trump gets on the phone, by the way, he has these long conversations with Putin on a regular basis. There is no readout. It's never happened before in American diplomacy where the presidents can have private conversations. So it's an extraordinary situation. Were you about to say something?
1: No. I agree. I know that. And yeah. There are so many extraordinary things he has done which have never been done by the president of any democratic country that it's hard to keep track of them.
0: So in terms of Trump's evil, I mean, Bertolt Brecht wrote a play, The Resistible Rise of Arturo Huy, where he tried to reduce, and we started talking about Hitler, perhaps incorrectly, but nevertheless, he portrayed Hitler as a small man, and we tend to judge tyrants by the scope of their activities and how many millions of corpses they pile up but not who they are as human beings. And he reduced Hitler down to a small-time mafiosi trying to capture the cauliflower concession in the Chicago markets. So is that appropriate with Trump? Because he's clearly a very small man. He's got the most powerful job in the world, but he's deeply insecure and needs constant ego gratification. So are we mistaken in keeping, and the press does this all the time, they take him seriously. They have, both in the first term and the second term, they've treated him as the president, treated him with that respect, etc. But only sort of lately are some of the obvious descriptions of Trump starting to emerge in the political discourse, the extent to which people are even questioning whether or not he's a traitor.
1: I agree with you. The press has, by and large, been a great disappointment, particularly in the second administration. In the first administration, I know the Washington Post counted 30,000 lies, and then they stopped. Of course, in the second administration, Bezos is kowtowing to, the owner of the Washington Post is kowtowing to Trump, like many of the other billionaires. But the European press has also been disappointing for me, at least the pieces that I read, some British press and some German press. And I am surprised that they're not more alarmed. I mean, speaking of small man, there was a wonderful cartoon on the web yesterday when Navi Pillai won the Nobel Peace Prize, depicting Trump as a baby trying to jump. She was holding the medal over his head, and he was jumping and crying and trying to get it. And then he goes and puts sanctions on the ICC. I mean, it never got smaller. So, I tend to reserve the word evil for ideas and actions. I don't think it's particularly useful to go around and trying to figure out, is this person evil or merely very bad? But I think that Arturo Uy really applied much better to Trump than it did to Hitler, although there was a sense in which they were bandits. And I think one of the things that Brecht was doing in that play was exactly what Hannah Arendt was trying to do in Eichmann in Jerusalem. That is, make us realize, which I believe is very true, that the most dangerous forms of evil are not, giant, demonic, cruel people, but basically small-minded human beings going about their business and simply wanting not to get in trouble and not taking any stands on anything.
0: Well, it's not just Trump, of course. It's a kakistocracy of a cabinet that he has. And some of the more outrageous things that have just happened are his so-called Secretary of War, Hegseth, who's clearly dangerously out of his depth, and is a horrible person. He has now called for a public execution to be live streamed, which will, the guy that they're going to shoot with a firing squad is a jihadi, and all that will do is turn him into a martyr and give aid and comfort to other jihadis. But Hegseth, of course, has no concept of strategy. And then the other evil person, if you will, in the administration is Stephen Miller, who is responsible for the ICE thugs that are rounding up people and warehousing them, making life so miserable for them that they'll self-deport. It's a policy of deliberate cruelty in the name of the American people and the taxpayers who are funding this private army to a massive degree. You've obviously got the people in charge of ICE and DHS, Mark Wayne Mullen and Tom Homan, are obviously a pair of thugs. But what do you make of Stephen Miller? In other words, are people that are smart and educated and consider themselves intellectuals, are they more evil than sort of the dull thugs?
1: Well, I don't know if you've had a chance to take a look at the book, But the focus was very much not on evil particular people, but on ideas, okay? And my question is not, which person is more evil, but what are the ideas in our culture which have allowed us, either in the case of, some portion, small portion of the American public, to re-elect this man, but in the rest of the world, as you yourself said, to accept him and not to, cry out in anger. Now, Stephen Miller is an excellent example of someone who believes those ideas. He did a television interview, ooh, maybe 4 months ago, in which he said to Jake Tapper, who was asking whether he was breaking international law, which they do all the time, and he said, international law, all those things are niceties. But in the real world in which we live, the only thing that matters are strength and power. And those are the iron laws of history. Okay. Now, I have no idea whether Stephen Miller knew that he was channeling Carl Schmitt, the Nazi jurist, very, very influential legal philosopher, including since the war, which I always find very bizarre, but he still has an influence. There is nothing in the world but strength and power. In fact, he even said after the war, crimes against humanity are the crimes done by the Germans, and the crimes for humanity are those done by the Allies, and that's the only difference, okay? So his only idea of politics is you have different warring groups, and that's that. There is no morality. The other thing that Miller was channeling in that speech, which has been quoted a number of times, is Thucydides' famous speech of the Athenians, in which the Athenians say, the strong do whatever they can, and the weak suffer whatever they must. And that was said before the first recorded genocide in Western history, as the Athenians wipe out the Melians because the Melians don't want to join their empire, right? So this is the kind of thought that we're going back to with the Trump administration. What I did in this book was to trace the way thoughts like those, which are absolutely philosophical. I mean, when Stephen Miller says this is an iron law of history, it's not an iron law of history. It's a philosophical claim. It's an old one, but it's also something that you can question. But if you hear that something is an iron law of history, many people are disinclined to question it. We are surrounded by all kinds of ideas that we don't even take as ideas, but as banal truths. And it's that the acceptance of those kinds of ideas that have allowed us to accept the Trump administration and all the people who are part of it. And just the banal claim of, oh, well, everybody's really just out for himself. This is why Trump's followers can call him authentic. Although everybody knows that he lies all the time, it doesn't matter. What matters is that he speaks out loud the views that other people cover up with certain niceties. And he just says and does them. And that's what people find authentic. We don't have George W. Bush talking about moral clarity anymore for a war on Iraq that was neither moral nor clear. We have somebody who says, oh, I want to go in and get their oil.
0: So let's talk about your latest book, Susan Nyman, Call of Evil, Understanding the Trump Era, which is, makes the case that the left has surrendered the moral vocabulary to fundamentalists and that good and evil are not religious concepts, but and that moral intuitions preceded theologies and makes sort of broken down into three chapters, if you will. What's at stake, what convinced us, and ways out. So the latter, can we start with that since we're at a point now where politics may change in this country on November the 3rd. There's certain hope that the Democrats will take the House and possibly the Senate and stop this, drift, if you will, towards a form of American fascism.
1: Well, the question is very much which kind of Democrats take the House and hopefully the Senate. I think if that doesn't happen, I don't see a lot of chances for American democracy in the future, because he is ripping up institutions. It's already going to be extraordinarily hard to staff things like the Justice Department or the State Department, where career people who've spent their lives learning about justice or learning about diplomacy have all been fired. So there's already been done a lot of damage. But let's be hopeful, and let's in particular look at the kinds of Democrats who seem to be leading, and they are not the Chuck Schumer, let's do whatever we mm-hmm. used to do. But they are largely social Democrats, or if they don't call themselves that, they're taking social democratic positions. And I am very hopeful they won't be a majority in Congress, even if those candidates win. But I am quite hopeful that when I look at the way that they're galvanizing people, and not just young people, but many people who've just thought, it really doesn't matter how I vote because nothing is going to change. We need real change. We cannot have a more the same way. We cannot have the same ethics or lack thereof, and the same cowardice that we have seen in Congress throughout the Trump administration. But at the moment, I'm actually living in New York. That's not where you find me, but at the moment, because I'm traveling on book tour, but I'm living in New York, and it's extraordinary to see how much Zohran Mamdani has changed in, not even a year, the mood in New York by doing very concrete things. And people believe in his integrity because he refused to surrender his position on Gaza. And that made a big difference because people are so used to the idea that politicians surrender their principles as soon as they threaten to get them in trouble, that people thought he would give up under pressure, and he didn't. And of course, international opinion, fortunately, is turning on Gaza. We realize that whatever we want to call it, there are war crimes being committed that nothing can justify. And that played a role. But more so for Mamdani, was the question of, do you ever stand up for a principle when it might hurt you or not? And he did. But he's also doing real things to improve the city of New York. So his example has been extremely inspiring to other candidates, and I'm hoping that we're going to have a blue wave.
0: So just in closing, you also live in Germany, Susan Neiman. So what's happening with the AfD, and particularly with the fact that Vice President Vance has basically praised them and almost stumped for them. Elon Musk has certainly stumped for them. And Bill Gates described Elon Musk as the richest man in the world, killing the poorest children in the world. I don't know how that puts him in the lexicon of evil.
1: The situation with the AfD is really complicated. Of course, it was awful that the Trump administration has supported them. And since the first term, by the way, the ambassador to Germany during Trump's first term was out stumping for them, in a regular way. I'm not sure that that helped him, but it's a terrible look for the rest of us. Problem with the AfD is they do have some real complaints. that the other parties are not responding to. East Germany has been an object of contempt. 1.7% of all the leadership jobs in East Germany, and leadership, whether that's business or politics or universities or media, 1.7% of them are actually East Berliners. And that's shocking. And it shows that they really are not treated equally to other people all these years after reunification. So that's one explanation. I think it's the best explanation of why the polls are higher for them in the East. And even Francis Fukuyama, who I never thought I would quote, just wrote a piece saying that after a visit to the East. Of course, that's not the only problem. When governments are not, satisfying their citizens, the easiest thing to do is always to stir up hostility towards immigrants. There would be housing if the immigrants weren't taking it, that sort
0: Wow.
1: of thing. That's happening all over the place.
0: Well, Susan Nyman, I thank you very much for joining us here today.
1: You're welcome. Glad to be here.
0: And I've been speaking with Susan Nyman, who's the director of the Einstein Forum in Berlin. Her books include Slow Fire, Jewish Notes from Berlin, and her latest book just out is Call It Evil, Understanding the Trump Era. We're going to take a brief station break. We're back with Background Briefing's Anna Leah speaking to the Oxford philosophy professor, Clarissa Velez, discussing her latest book, Prophecy, Prediction, Power, and the Fight for the Future, from Ancient Oracles to AI.

0: This is Analea for Background Briefing. Good luck opening your phone and not being told that AI is going to destroy us all. Between the environmental infrastructure drain of the data centers to the very threat against humanity as we know it. That's one prediction, one way of looking at the future. But we can't get away from predictions writ large. Our digital devices are constantly monitoring us to try and guess what we'll want to hear and buy and believe. They're trying to suggest who we'll love and where we'll live. These predictions exist throughout our digital lives, but are most prominent to us when we ask AI a question. Besides the creep factor, is that a problem? So today I'm speaking with Carissa Vailes, an Oxford philosophy professor at the university's Institute for Ethics and AI. She advises governments about AI and studies digital ethics and privacy. Her most recent book is Prophecy, Prediction, Power, and the Fight for the Future, from the Ancient Oracles to AI. And that traces the nature of prediction from the Oracle of Delphi to Silicon Valley to Washington. And this is on top of her 2020 book, Privacy is Power, Why and How You Should Take Back Control of Your Data. And she edited the Oxford Handbook of Digital Ethics. And she's also on the board of Proton, the Swiss-based company that strives to give people a privacy-forward, encrypted internet interface. You might know them from Proton Mail, their email. Now, in her book, she asked us to draw the line between what we know and what is being predicted and sold to us as truth. She argues that our belief in predictions can sometimes be fine, like when we carry an umbrella if the weather app says it will rain. But more insidious is our reliance on technology that exists to track and predict us, from dating apps and social media feeds, to product recommendations, to criminal justice suggestions, and deciding who gets an organ. And more than that, Americans and people around the world are being governed by people who deal in prediction at our peril. And this latest book, she quotes sources as varied as Epicurus and Phoebe from Friends. So I'm thrilled to invite her on. She's a bibliophile and generally a delightful writer herself. So Carissa, welcome.
1: Thank you so much for having me.
0: Just to start off with the fun stuff, how worried should we be about these statements that AI will destroy humanity?
1: Not very worried. One of the good news about prediction is that human beings tend to be exceptionally bad at it. And it's quite reassuring to study the history of predictions just to see how bad we are and how we get it wrong time and again. And incredibly, our optimism about prediction doesn't seem to waver, even in the face of evidence that we pretty much always get it wrong.
0: So yeah, predictions aren't just about the people who are saying them. It's about the listener too. So we're giving predictions weight. What is our role here?
1: One of the interesting things about prediction is that we intuitively think of it as a kind of glimpsing of the future. But that assumes so much, and so much that is questionable and arguably wrong. It assumes that the future is already written and that our job is to be able to discover that script. When, in fact, most of the future is unpredictable, partly because it's unwritten. And it's in part up to us to build that future. And when we make predictions, we are contributing to that building of the future, even when we're not realizing it. And so, for example, when a teacher predicts that a student will do well, it's more likely that they will do well, in part because that influences everyone's expectations, and the future partly gets created through expectations. And so even though we shouldn't be very worried about extremely grim predictions about AI, we should be worried about what AI is doing now, the kind of harm that it's producing now. And more importantly, we should get busy building the future that we want to build in. We should get busy building the future that we want to inhabit, because whatever we build today is the home in which we will live tomorrow.
0: Great. And at this point, I think I'd love to define the term, because we've said prediction a lot, but I mean, what is the difference between predictions, forecasts, estimates, and then just straight up marketing?
1: I tend to treat those almost as synonyms. Prediction roughly is an assertion about what the future will look like. Although more and more we use prediction to mean something like a filling in of the blank. And I suspect this has to do with our being influenced by AI and computer scientists and engineers and how they view the world, because machine learning essentially is a predictive machine in the sense that it deals with a lot of data and it projects the data that it doesn't have based on the data that it does have. And it can be about the future, but it can also be about the past or about anything else. And still we call it prediction. Now, what exactly is a prediction more philosophically? It's a kind of speech act. And this term comes from the philosopher J.L. Austin, who argued in a book called How to Do Things with Words that there are sentences that don't describe the world, even if they sound like describing the world. So when a parent tells their child to clean up their room, they're not really describing the state of the room. They're making an order. And in the same way, when somebody describes the future, it sounds like a description, but in fact, it's more often than not a veiled command or order. Sometimes it's an educated guess at best, but more often than not is something like wishful thinking, marketing, and there is often a veiled command, even with very simple predictions. So if I tell you it's going to rain this afternoon, I might actually be saying you should take an umbrella or we should postpone that walk that we had planned. And certainly when it comes to predictions about human beings, they tend to be quite normative. So when we listen to tech executives make predictions about the future, typically they involve them having a lot of power and their product being the most important product in history.
0: In the book, in the historical section, you made it pretty clear that politicians and prophets have always had this close relationship. I mean, sometimes emperors would throw them off the cliff if they didn't say the right thing, but sometimes they would keep them as like almost like talismans or pets. Is that what's happening in the modern political system, especially here in the US?
1: Yes and no. In the past, it could be very profitable and very make you very popular to be a prophet, but it was also quite dangerous, as you said. It's quite striking how many important prophets end up being thrown off a cliff or a window. And the irony is that, of course, if they were that good at predicting the future, they might have avoided that fate. But today, it's become extremely cheap to be a prophet, in the sense that you have many people throwing predictions right, left, and center. And when those predictions don't come true, there's no accountability. Or when they come true at the price of them creating the reality that they're purporting to predict, again, there's no accountability. And that's a problem, because predictions can be very dangerous. People can live or die because of a prediction. On the other hand, yes, there are similarities, more similarities than I feel comfortable with, because even though the Oracle of Delphi and astrology and AI are very different technologies in the mechanisms that they use, the political role that they play is not that different. And it's so common to see prophets escorting leaders and being too close to leaders in history. And we're seeing it yet again, of course.
0: And I want to share the blame a little bit between politicians and prophets and journalism. So, yeah, in the US, we are in the run-up to another election cycle. And my newsfeed is flooded with people's ideas about what will happen. And I can't help but think back to 2016. And the New York Times said Hillary Clinton had pretty much like a 95% chance of winning. What role do you see political polls playing, and how should we be viewing these predictions that we're going to be flooded with over the next almost month?
1: I tend to be quite skeptical of polls, partly because it's very easy to get it wrong. It's very easy to not select a representative sample, it's easy for people to lie because they feel embarrassed or they feel something like akin to rebellion, and they don't want to let the world know how they feel. But even more fundamentally, why do we have polls at all? Like, why do we want to influence people's behavior on the basis of what other people think? In an ideal democracy, you would want every citizen to be as informed as they possibly can and to vote according to their conscience. Human beings are social beings, and we get influenced by what the crowd does, but very often that's not in our interest, not individually and not collectively. And many times, when people think that a candidate is going to win, that influences to either not vote for the candidate, even if they would vote otherwise, because they think, oh, they're going to win anyway, and I don't need to get off the couch, or to vote for someone else, or to vote for them instead of someone else, even if they would prefer someone else, because that someone else they think is not popular enough. So it distorts democracy in ways that I don't think are very helpful. So what can you do if you're a journalist? Let's suppose that you have pressure to report on the polls. Something very important to do is to remind the population of just how wrong polls have been before, and that it's our duty to vote and to never take for granted that the poll is going to get it right.
0: And looking at what's possible in this world, I know that you advise governments, I believe you advise companies and other decision makers about AI. And I'm wondering what possible regulation, what regulation is possible, what regulation is desired, and why?
1: Very broad question, and we could, spend a year answering it. But to give a brief answer, any kind of regulation is possible. We've regulated every industry in the past. There's no reason why we can't regulate this appropriately. And many of the regulations in other industries are a good kind of guideline. So, for example, if a company commits a crime, the company is responsible for it. Who exactly? Well, it's a combination. First of all, the company as an institution might face a fine, they might lose their license, but also the relevant people who made the relevant decisions. So, just as an analogy, if we think about the Volkswagen scandal in which the company essentially cheated on the reporting of the emissions and the measuring of the emissions that their cars were producing, eventually four people were charged and faced justice, and the company faced consequences as well. So at the moment, we're very used to tech companies not facing pretty much any kind of consequence. But that's a choice, and that choice can change. It's also a matter of applying adequate regulation to the design of algorithms. So, one thing that I think we should regulate as a priority is surveillance. Mass surveillance leads to authoritarianism. You cannot have democracy without privacy. And the practical question that we're asking right now, as we surveil the population like never before, other than in authoritarian regimes, is how much surveillance can a liberal democracy take? And I don't want to find out. So that's one thing. But the other thing is, what do we want algorithms to do, in the sense that what should be their objective? And it seems quite clear to me that when we develop algorithms to be maximally engaging, it becomes a very toxic thing because we get engaged by false stories and false news, and because we get engaged by content that is outrageous and that makes us mad and that worries us. But that's by design. And just like we regulated food not to be maximally addictive by, for example, containing cocaine, We can do the same with algorithms. It's not that complex. Sometimes we make the simple complicated, and that's partly because we buy into the narratives of technology companies themselves. One of the things that I would like to see more of is not allow tech companies or tech executives to set the questions, because when they set the questions, they're already partly choosing the answer. We should set the questions. And for example, I think the question is not how dangerous AI is, but how dangerous have these companies and these people become? But to end on a more interesting note, I think that when we look at the history of regulation, often it's the best regulation comes about not as a result of top-down reflecting by policymakers. But a company does something different, they improve practices, everybody ups their standards as a result, and then it becomes a minimal requirement from the point of view of regulation. And ideally, that's what I would like to see. I would like to see one company do things different, come up with AI that is safe, that is respectful of privacy, that is respectful of autonomy, and then everybody saying that is like such a better product. And then regulation making it a minimum standard.
0: Yeah, that's a fantastic hope for the future. I won't call it a prediction as much as a wish, maybe, or a potential hopeful. And I just want to end a little bit on possibly the nitty-gritty of what regulation might be. I believe you were on Computer Says Maybe, another podcast, about saying that there might be a chance that companies won't be able to sell our data. I think that the data collection is really at the heart of not only our legitimate fears, but our extremely emotional fears as well. Is there a world in which our data could stop being something that's on the marketplace?
1: Absolutely. And even in the most capitalist of societies, we agree that there are certain things that are off the market. We don't buy or sell organs. We don't buy or sell people. We don't buy or sell even the results of football matches. And we don't buy or sell votes because that goes against the spirit of democracy. And for the same reason, we shouldn't buy or sell personal data. Personal data should be able to be shared for good purposes and in the benefit of data subjects. But when we sell personal data, we pretty much sell access to people and access to influence, and that distorts democracy.
0: Carissa Villiers, thank you so much for coming on with us today.
1: It's been a pleasure. Thank you so much.
0: If you'd like to hear more from my conversation with Carissa, please check out backgroundbriefing.org or find us anywhere you get your podcasts. She is a fantastically smart woman with a lot of things to say. And again, it is Carissa Villiers, an Oxford philosophy professor who is at the university's Institute for Ethics and AI. She advises decision makers about digital ethics, and she researches that as well as privacy. Her new book is Prophecy, Prediction, Power, and the Fight for the Future, From Ancient Oracles to AI.
2: 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Bye for now.

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2: It's time for the Rick Smith Show. 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
3: And welcome, brothers, sisters, working class heroes. This is the Rick Smith Show. Thanks so much for being here today on the big program. Lots to get to. Lots to talk about. Something truly historic happened in Guthersville, Alabama. And in Guthersville, Alabama, on October 6th, Senator Tommy Tuberville, the dumbest guy in the U.S. Senate, had a thought. a real one, nobody was more surprised that a thought came into his head than Tommy. Seriously, this is one of those things where going, here's Tommy Tuberville.
4: It will come down. It will come down drastically. Oil's what, 80, high 80s right now. It should be down. I don't know why. I'm not an expert in the energy sector of how we get the gas and diesel prices down or why it takes so long to come down. But I know one thing, when oil goes up, it goes up immediately at the gas and diesel pump. But when it comes down very slow. President Trump is working hard at that.
3: Yeah, he's working hard at that. But here's the thing. it'll come down. But when it does, you know, he goes, it'll come down. It will come down drastically. Oil is what? 80s, high 80s right now? And I'm like, oil is what? You are on the Senate Agriculture Committee. You're not some schmuck who shouldn't know this stuff. Your farmers in your state are burning diesel like it's free, and you're guessing at the price of oil like a guy on a game show who didn't read the card? And then it should be down? I don't know why. And you can hear it. Somewhere in the back of that empty head, a little light is kind of coming on. And Tommy's just as confused as everyone else by a light in his head. And then the honesty kicks in. I'm not an expert in the energy sector. Yeah, no kidding. Nobody confuses you with an expert on anything. You're a reasonable football coach, but other than that, nowhere near reasonable. And then it happens. Like a blindfolded guy throwing a dart at a barn who accidentally hit the bullseye. He says, when oil goes up, it goes up immediately at the gas and diesel pump. When it comes down very slow. And Tommy, that's it. That's the question. Economists do have a name for that.

shoot up like rockets, float down like a Forrest Gump feather. The St. Louis Fed figured gas prices could take about 6 months to drift back down, even if oil fell immediately. So you were so close. You were an inch from the end zone and hitting the right thing. All you had to do is ask, who's making money off the feather? That's it. And here's the answer you never got to. When crude spikes, the refiners and the big fuel sellers, they raise prices that day, that minute, the second the news hits. And when crude drops, well, they take their sweet old time because they got us used to paying at the pump. And every penny that doesn't come back to us, well, we pay and it's their pure profit. So every truck driver, every farmer in Alabama, every mom filling up the minivan, we all pay for the slow ride down. And it's a nice little redistribution of wealth from money from your and my pocket to a handful at the very top. But just as Tommy got close to something true, his brain kind of grabbed back the steering wheel. You know, President Trump is working really hard because that's the default. And just like that, the light was extinguished and so close. But here's the deal. Tommy, you stumbled on probably the best question you've had your entire career. And I would ask, maybe ask it on purpose. I know you're going to be the governor of Alabama, which the dumbest guy, I don't know how that happens. But maybe while you still have time in the U.S. Senate, I don't know, get refiners to come in and testify under oath and ask them, who pockets the difference? When the rocket ship goes up and prices skyrocket and we all freak out at the pump and get angry. And then, you know, Trump goes and makes a deal with the Russians for a drop in the bucket. The prices aren't going to come down. Who benefits from it? That's the question. To whose benefit? And we all know whose benefit. It's the same people that are whispering in Tommy's ear. And this is why I found his epiphany, his question, his moment to be so compelling. Because it's not that they don't know. It's they want you to know that they don't know. And he stumbled on it. He was so close. It was like for a second, you know, it's like he got the talking point wrong. And then realized, uh-oh, this is what I'm not supposed to say. This is the hot stove I'm not supposed to touch. I'm not supposed to get the American people angry at the people who are profiting off of this system and Trump, who made this system worse. No. We're going to say Trump's working really hard because it's those Democrats, those socialists. It's it's the immigrants, I guess. And this is where you and me, we got, what, 20 days until election time? We got just a couple of days till the election happens? Maybe, I don't know, maybe this is something we take with us into the voting booth. Maybe it's something we remember. Because I don't know that we've got enough people in representative bodies to ask the right questions. And that is, how do we get a fair shake as the working class of this country? The people who actually pay the bills, the people who actually do the work, who earn the profit, but never seem to be able to put a buck in their pocket. Why don't we have enough people asking those simple questions? And maybe when you go to vote, maybe vote for somebody who will. Oh, I know, might be a socialist. Want to hear your thoughts? Rick at the RickSmithShow.com. Right back. I'm Rick Smith, and this is Labor History in Two. On this day in labor history, the year was 1979. That was the day that the National March on Washington for Lesbian and Gay Rights took place in Washington, D.C. Estimates of marchers ranged from as few as 75,000 to as many as 200,000. The year of the march was significant. It marked the 10th anniversary of the police raid at the Stonewall Inn, a gay bar in New York's Greenwich Village. When police raided Stonewall, it sparked a series of
of protests that helped launch the modern LGBT rights movement. 10 years later, gay and lesbian Americans still faced significant employment and legal discrimination. Many also faced violence. The published program for the event included a tribute to Harvey Milk, the openly gay member of the San Francisco Board of Supervisors who had been assassinated a year earlier. Lyrics to the song Harvey Milk

0: Body was written to the tune of John Brown's Body. The program also included an article urging march participants to lobby Capitol Hill for justice. A sample letter to Congress was printed as a template. It noted that many lesbian and gay men faced unjust discrimination in employment and called for change. The march organizers issued 5 demands. The second demand was that President Carter issue an order banning discrimination based on sexual orientation in the federal government, the military, and federally contracted private employment. The program included a list of organizations that supported the march. Not many labor unions endorsed, with a few notable exceptions, such as the Actors Equity Association, 3 AFSCME locals, and 1 American Federation of Teachers local. More demonstrations in Washington, D.C. followed. A march held in 1993 drew crowds estimated at 1 million, a powerful gathering for the movement to end LGBT discrimination.
1: Welcome back to the Rick Smith Show. 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
2: So I go back to 300,000 metric tons of diesel fuel from Russia. And again, I double checked again. It is about a half a day, maybe a smidge more, maybe an hour more a day of our consumption. And for that, we've basically sold our soul to Russia. We've basically stuck it to all of our allies who we've punished over the years for dealing with Russia. And oh, by the way, I got to think that Vlad is laughing all the way to the bank, because now we're giving him a little bit more, if they have it. I mean, that's the other part. We don't even know if they have it and they can deliver it, because their refineries are, yeah, they've been kind of hit. And oh, by the way, there's China in the wings, who's got to be just snickering, going, yeah, you Americans keep doing the dumbest stuff. Here to share some thoughts on maybe how all of this mess applies, I've asked our good friend Emily De La Bria to come share some thoughts with us. She's a co-founder over at Horizon Advisory. You can check out their website, horizonadvisory.org. China is their focus, one of their policy ideologies. Emily, thanks for taking time for us.
3: Thank you for having me.
2: So everything goes back to China. So I'm looking at this deal. Let's just start with the open-ended question. Not even before we get into if this is a good deal, bad deal, if it's stupid or even dumber than that. How's China looking at this?
3: I mean, things are going great for China is the problem. We've made very clear that we do not have a ton of leverage, and we don't have a ton of leverage. In that context, we are willing to sacrifice what we've put forward is like our great power strategic ambitions in the world, which include competing with China and Russia. And now what we're signaling to the world is that we're going to make concessions on that front. We're going to try to make deals with China and Russia because we need their help. And that's not an ideal message to be sending to our greatest adversaries.
2: Yeah, you see, as Mr. Art of the Deal was rolling out this latest bad deal, I kept going, you know, because I keep thinking in this frame, you've got me thinking in this frame that, you know, all of this is just benefiting China. And ultimately, the more we concede, the more desperate we become because of these bad adventures and the money we're just spending like crazy. What did I see? $1.9 trillion in really non-stimulus money that we've spent that who knows where it's gone. It's just making us weaker and more dependent. And I just, man, I'm struggling.
3: I mean, I think like I look at everything with two main premises. One is we're in a zero-sum competition with China. A win for China is a loss for us and vice versa. And second, if we're going to actually compete with China and try to fight them back from their efforts to control the world, it's going to come at a huge cost, right? Like, we're going to have to cut off our dependence on them to start making things at home to like eat the like actual literal cost of a world where China isn't, you know, sending cheap goods into America. That means that every dollar we spend on anything that's not China and every step more dependent on Beijing that we become, that's putting us farther down the path of losing. And losing is a really, really bad thing.
2: And you know, the weird thing is, you know, I remember campaign Trump in 2015, 2016. Every other word that seemed to come out of his mouth was what? It was China.
3: And I mean, that's even how this administration started. I think that's what's like the most frustrating thing is the first months, and we've talked about this, the first months of this administration, it was like, we are going to have intense tariffs on China. We are going to build a trade barrier between us and them, which is what America needs and or needed to do in order to win.
2: No, and I was saying that all along. I'm going, look, I don't agree with this administration on much, but, you know, maybe releasing us from the dependence and the grips of China and cheap goods and undoing some of the horrible things that have been done in the past, maybe that's a step in the right direction. I was naively, I was kind of on the hopes that, you know, maybe Trump is the guy who can get us out of permanent normal trade relations. Maybe Trump is the guy that's going to go, no, WTO, you got to throw them out. You got to do something or remove us from it if you don't. I thought he could have been that guy, but no, I mean, it's all been grift. It's all been, self-promotion, and it's all been ego. And his, you can go back to every president and they've got a doctrine. The Trump doctrine seems to be, I have no morals or no core beliefs. It's just however I feel today. And the policies are whatever whims come into my little pea brain.
3: And now we're in a situation where it's more expensive to produce in America. We have less deterrent against our biggest adversaries. The American population is not willing to get in another contest when we're already like enmeshed in one that's losing and that's hurting our ways of life. And China can see all of this and is ready to take advantage of it. That's really bad. Like, there aren't do-overs.
2: Yeah.
3: And
2: no, you're absolutely right.
3: We didn't have a lot of time.
2: We are not ready for any type of conflict. We're not ready for any type of sacrifice. Trump sold us on the idea that we could have utopia and we could still have our cheap stuff and it was going to be all great. Gas was going to be a buck a gallon. Eggs were going to be a buck a dozen. Everything was going to come down, rocket down. In fact, like a spaceship right to the ground. Other than, you know, knowing that when a rocket comes back to Earth rapidly, that's generally when it crashes.
3: Yeah. And there's no, like, I think what's, I don't know, now I'm just going to go into like doomsday scenarios. So get me off that path soon. But I think that the scariest thing about it is that there's not going to be a good way to solve this, right? Like, the only way you actually help, you know, bring prices down or make things affordable, like bring back American opportunity, is by producing things at home, is having an industrial base. And every day that we don't build that back, it becomes like exponentially more days in order to do so. And our odds of doing so get a lot worse. Like, this isn't going to be better if we move in a welfare state direction or if we just revert to the status quo. Like, we're just moving farther away from a possible solution.
2: Yeah, but I just read that I think Pennsylvania is going to get like an enormous sum of money to build more missiles. So, like, you know, there's like a couple $1 billion of investment that's coming to build missiles. So we're manufacturing stuff, Emily. You know, more weapons because we're blowing stuff up in the Middle East still, which seems to be like, you know, my kid's entire life of dropping armaments on places in the Middle East for no real strategic gain. I mean, we seem to keep losing every time we do this. I know, you know, Trump dropped the bunker busters in Iran, and I know we're still dropping bombs and doing stuff there. We're losing planes. I guess disaster capitalism is the theory. Could that revive our economy?
3: I mean, don't get me wrong. Manufacturing, like, defense equipment, like munitions, what have you, that's great, right? Like, it's worked brilliantly for us in the past. It does help the industrial base, and like, manufacturing is in its own right a positive. You know, you might flame me for saying that, but I don't, like, that is a step in the right direction. The problem is that right now in America, there is a systemic issue in that there aren't the conditions necessary for like our broader industrial base to be incentivized and to compete domestically, let alone in the international economy. So you can send targeted sums to manufacture targeted things. But what we need is like the larger systemic change, so that it's not the government putting its hand on the wheel and it's, oh, it's competitive for us to be producing at home.
2: Let me ask you this. You know, let's say we did. Let's say stupidly Trump got us into a, we're now escalating in Iran, and that now becomes a larger conflict where we, who knows where it leads, where China then becomes what the U.S. used to be in the past, which is the person who feeds the proxy wars. We become one of the proxy warriors instead of just funneling arms to them. Do we have the manufacturing capacity to keep up? I know people have said, you know, we got need years to build, you know, these missiles or that thing. Do we have the manufacturing capacity even?
3: No, we can't make anything without China. Like, I think that's what is like, that's not understood. We can't make anything. We can't even make the equipment to make things. And like that just, it means we don't have any security and we don't have any economic security. And if things keep going the way they are and China does replace us, if in a very different way, because China is not going to play the game the same way we did, or as nicely, frankly, for that matter, if China does replace us, there's no basis on which our economy exists.
2: Wow. Now let's go to this Russia deal, because again, you know, diesel prices, we're 22 days from the election. People were complaining, you know. We're now letting, in Texas anyway, they're going to have the agricultural fuel running the big trucks, which means our food prices are going to go up because agricultural fuel is going to go up. We seem to be making every bad decision that you make when you're drowning. You know, if someone were to throw us an anchor, I'm sure we would grab onto it right now. And I think this Russia deal is part of it because, again, it made us look stupid and weak. Again, Trump saying there's a ceasefire on energy production being harmed, only to have Russia, blow up a bunch of energy producing sites in Ukraine, and neither side agreeing that they agreed to anything. And then Trump said, no, I said, and everyone going, I don't think anyone cares what you say at this point. But now we've made this deal with Russia. Do you see this bringing, I know it's a long way to get to, do you see prices coming down here in the next couple of days, weeks, months, because of this wonderful deal, even just for a day before the election?
3: I mean, I'm not a Russia expert, but like the basic addition of the question suggests that no, this is not going to change prices. I mean, you said it, like, this is a drop in the bucket of our total domestic consumption, let alone the world's. And that seems unlikely to change things. Also, like, there is just this fundamental reality. Clearly, Washington is like wrapping itself in circles around midterms and energy prices, because that's the immediate crisis. There's going to be a global energy crisis. Like, you can't look at the basic facts or the basic math of the matter and not see that. That was true months ago with the Iran war. Like, we have, there's already declining supply, and that's not factoring in what happens next year and the year after that, considering how much energy infrastructure has been taken out that won't be producing.
2: Right. And also the fact that, you know, and this is where I keep telling my red hat friends that, you know, the effects that the things that Trump is breaking today, we won't feel for years. The fact that Biden had us, you know, and Obama too. Obama had us on a path towards moving towards some renewables. You know, they invested heavily in solar and wind and those stuff and that stuff. And, you know, Biden was doing it in battery technology and chip production and all this stuff that they've kind of kneecapped. I shouldn't say kind of kneecapped. They have. They've kneecapped. And I keep saying, look, you know, that was supposed to help us kind of just, it's not going to replace oil or diesel or gas or any of that, but maybe just, you know, cut off some of the massive increases so that we can almost possibly think about maybe keeping up. That's now done. So prices, no matter what, we're going to go up. And now you add in this idiotic, hey, let's go attack Iran, whose only card to play, since Trump loves cards, is to shut down the Strait of Hormuz and disrupt the oil flow of this planet. Yeah, that.
3: I mean, here's how I think about it, right? Like, there's going to be an energy crisis. Like, again, it is going to happen. We might already be there. Who knows? We're at like this level right now of, oh no, energy crisis, midterms coming up. What do we do? Who can we make a deal with tomorrow? Like, payday loan situation. we should be at like this level here, which is there's not going to be enough supply of energy. That's going to be the scarce like commodity. How do we increase our strengths in energy here and now such that as supply of that goes down, we can be competitive in what people are competing for?
4: Oh, Emily. I love you, Emily. Have you not seen a Trump rally?
3: But let's go back to the renewable thing. Let's stop making fun of me. Like the renewable thing too, though, that's a huge issue. And it goes back to the manufacturing question. China makes 99% of the world's solar energy inputs all the way along the value chain, from polysilicon to modules to cells to panels. The same holds slightly lesser degree, but is like increasingly there for wind, for batteries, for like future renewables like hydrogen. That's not good. That means that the energy of tomorrow, we are going to be wholly dependent on China for. And like right now, one of our strengths is that we actually are relatively energy independent. That's then when we could do something and start trying, like that's a way to revive our industrial base.
2: Yeah. Now you tripped over something there that I don't think my red hat's heard, and I got to go back to it because I keep hearing every election, we got to drill, baby, drill. So we're in an energy independent. We are. In fact, we're a net exporter of energy, the largest exporter of oil, as I understand it, of anyone. We drill, baby, drill a lot, and we are pushing for profit. Oil companies are thrilled, happy. Are we talking some measure of energy independence has to start at home? Because look, I wasn't against the Keystone XL pipeline if you could do one thing for me. If you could build it to Chicago, let's say, refine it, and then, you know, keep it here to where it had to stay here, I may have been on board. But just to ship it out into the international market and maybe we get some of it back, maybe we don't, just seem kind of dumb for the risk of our entire water supply through that part of the country. It just seemed like the risk wasn't, the reward wasn't worth the risk for me.
3: Energy is a strategic resource. We should treat it as that. We should value energy independence, but yes, it should start at home. But again, like that should be true in renewables too. And one of the things we've done in like industrial policy that's supposed to support renewable manufacturing is we've still let Chinese companies come in. This is like a real hobby horse. You shouldn't get me on this one. We've still let Chinese controlled companies come in and get tax credits and be the ones to build facilities here. So I'd say like this is true of the XL, and it's true of any industrial policy that's intended to support renewable energy manufacturing. All of this should start at home and should help the American economy first.
2: So let me ask you, because, you know, Trump's running around saying, I'm bringing all these trillions of dollars in foreign investment in. Is this something we want? I mean, do we want an Indian company to come build a steel mill that, you know, do we want another country's, you know, industries to come in and take over our industries and give them tax credits and build them up? Is this something we should be cheering? I mean, I watch the Trump rallies, you know, whenever he says, I'm bringing in investment and we're going to have, you know, if he brings in Chinese car manufacturers, let's go there. Let's say he brings in BYD and they say, yeah, we're going to build it there. We're going to hire your workers. And then they build a plant and they come and they do all of the things that horrible U.S. companies do, only to the next level of union busting and poverty wages and all of the sweatshop conditions. Is that what we want?
3: If Chinese automakers come into America, we will not have an auto sector anymore. And if we don't have an auto sector anymore, our economy is going to shrink more than I think is conceivable for anybody in America today.
2: There you go. That's where we leave it. Emily, as always, amazing stuff. No, look.
3: Good talk.
2: No, I mean, this is one of those things.
3: It's true. Yes.
2: This is where you have to leave it. Because look, if that's not a shock enough, that if you go, hey, if you touch the hot stove, it's like a kid. You go, hey, oh, that's hot. My son had to learn the hard way. We've got pictures. He said, hey, that's hot. Don't touch it. He's going, I don't believe you. He puts his head. He's like, oh, it's hot. You go, yeah. Now you wear a sock for a week. Maybe we have to wear the sock for a week and then figure it out. Or maybe we lose the arm. Mm-hmm. I don't know. That is the right response. Emily, great talking with you. I appreciate it.
3: Likewise.
2: Our good friend, Emily de la Briere. I want to hear your thoughts. Make sure you check out their website, horizonadvisory.org. I want to hear your thoughts. Are you thrilled? Would you be happy bringing in Chinese investment, working for a Chinese company? We saw what happened out in Ohio when they took over that glass manufacturing plant. Imagine that across the country. I want to hear it. Rick at TheRickSmithShow.com. Right back.
0: I'm Rick Smith, and this is Labor History in 2.
2: On this day in labor history, the year was 1933. That was the day garment factory owners locked out dressmakers in several shops throughout Los Angeles. The women garment workers, overwhelmingly Mexican, had been organizing with the ILGWU for over a month. They began conducting strikes at selected shops the previous month to press their demands. The women wanted union recognition, a 35-hour work week, end to homework, shop floor committees, a guaranteed wage, and more. Historian Douglas Monroy observed that their demands reflected the harsh working conditions that they faced. It was a volatile, competitive seasonal industry. Businesses worked tirelessly to undercut each other and job out the work. Women workers were routinely unemployed or underemployed, subject to widespread wage theft and discrimination. They were frustrated by promises of the new Industrial Recovery Act, which promised the right to organize but held no provisions for enforcement. Employers flaunted the new legislation and continued to discharge workers for union activity. When the employers forced a lockout, Local 96 looked to the AFL's Central Labor Council to sanction a general dressmakers' strike, which started 4 days later on October 12th. As many as 3,000 Latina strikers maintained solid picket lines despite dozens of arrests. ILGWU organizer Rose Posada arrived from New York to help with food distribution and packing the picket lines. The rank-and-file leadership produced a bilingual strike bulletin and made daily radio announcements. The strike ended in arbitration that conceded few gains to the garment workers. But the women of Local 96 continued to organize throughout the Los Angeles area. They led a series of strikes that would eventually win the closed shop.
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5: 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I'm your host, Brenda Gazar. Today, when an assisted living facility promises specialized memory care, what exactly does that mean? And what happens when a resident's dementia becomes difficult to manage? Memory care generally refers to residential care for people with Alzheimer's or other forms of dementia who need more supervision and assistance with daily activities. But in California, memory care isn't a separate license or certification. Facilities offering it are generally licensed as residential care facilities for the elderly, or RCFEs, and must meet additional dementia care requirements. So what are families actually being promised? And what happens when facilities can't deliver? Tony Chikatel is Senior Staff Attorney with California Advocates for Nursing Home Reform, or CANR.
6: Yeah, what I've been seeing more and more is facilities that market themselves as memory care facilities, which connotes expertise in providing care for people with dementia. Theoretically, every assisted living facility should have some dementia care expertise, every staff person. What's changed, though, I think, is a lot of facilities are looking at residents with some significant needs and claiming that they can take care of them. And then when those needs show up, they're not actually able to take care of them. We should start thinking about accountability mechanisms for when family members or residents are led into a facility based on these promises of expertise, and that expertise is not actually demonstrated.
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2: So midterms are what, 3 weeks away, you know, a little right around there. And look, I love some of the candidates, the conversations that are being had. The guy in Michigan, I got to tell you, the guy in Michigan, the more I hear him talk about the kind of future we want to have in this country, the happier I am. And the more I go, maybe Democrats should spend more time listening to the guy in Michigan, El Said, about the economy and what we should be doing. And again, one of these things that I've been talking about is Social Security. I think Republicans are more than happy to let the clock run out and let a quarter of your Social Security money just be wiped away because, hey, we couldn't figure out a simple one-line piece of legislation, which would be scrap the cap. Make everybody pay the same, increase the amount of the things that we tax as income so that we can bring more money into Social Security and make sure that Granny doesn't have to choose between medicine and cat food. And here to share some thoughts on maybe what that could look like, I've asked our good friend Morris Pearl to come share some thoughts. Morris is the chairman of the Patriotic Millionaires. You can check out their website, patrioticmillionaires.org. Morris, thanks for taking time for us.
7: Great to be in your show, Rick. Thank you.
2: So, you know, I look at Social Security 2032. They're saying, look, if we do nothing, if we just allow nothing to happen, about a quarter of Social Security and people even receiving it now, these aren't future people. People who are receiving are going to get a haircut of about 23 to 25%. It seems like there's a simple solution to this. You got any ideas?
7: Well, first of all, that's ridiculous to tell people who've been putting in all their whole lives based on this promise that based on some technical rules, oh, we're going to cut your benefits instead of increasing them. The United States government issues money. They don't run out of money. It's just some accounting fiction that they say, oh, we don't have enough money here in this particular pocket to pay your benefits. And secondly, even with that system, they could just make everyone on Social Security pay the same rate. Now, someone who has high income pays a far lower rate than someone who has a normal kind of income because they only charge you up until a certain cap, $140,000 now, I think. If you make more than that, you don't pay the full Social Security tax. That's ridiculous. If they can just make everyone pay the same rate of Social Security taxes, that will solve their problem, even if you accept the fact that they have a problem they're making up.
2: Yeah, no, I mean, it's one of those things where you go, it seems simple. Even a dump truck driver like me could get it. Why can't we get it through DC? How is it this difficult to say, look, you know, I pay on 100% of my earned income. Why shouldn't everyone? Because I think the re-education of what Social Security is kind of important. It's not a retirement plan. It really was an anti-poverty program. Yeah, that was also a retirement component because we were supposed to have the three-legged stool. I'm sure you remember that, Morris.
7: Yeah.
2: Social Security, a defined benefit pension from your years of work and a little bit of savings. So the whole, everybody had a role in this, but look, we've destroyed the defined benefit pension to where nobody even remembers we had them. And well, you know, with wages stagnating for 50 years, that savings has been dwindled down. So we're relying more heavily on Social Security than ever.
7: Social Security is insurance because you don't know how long you're going to live. You can't save up enough money in any practical way because you might live to be 80, you might live to be 90, you might live to be 100. So you can't spend your money because you don't know how long you're going to need it for. That's why we need a program like Social Security.
2: Yeah, but here we go. We've got an election coming up in, you know, just about, you know, 20 days, I guess it is. You know, we're ticking down to the number of days we've got till election time.
7: Yeah.
2: This is where we make our choices. Elections have consequences. The last election didn't go so well for people like me. I didn't want Donald Trump. I didn't want what the Republicans brought us. I didn't want the policies that they put in place. I didn't want another $1.9 trillion deficit that got us another nothing. I didn't want a war in Iran. I didn't want what's come out of this. This is an opportunity to help fix some of that, but also not just take us back to the days before Donald Trump, but you know, I would argue the days before Reagan.
7: Yeah, we have to do better. Those, even the Democrats who tell me, oh, we're going to undo what Trump did over the last 2, 4, 6, 10 years, that's not enough. 10 years ago, before Donald Trump was elected, people were not happy. That's why they voted for Donald Trump, because the Democrats were not doing a good enough job even 10 years ago. We have to do better. We have to move forward. We can't just say, oh, we're going to restore things to where they were 10 years ago. That's not enough. We need bold new ideas. We need to actually tax rich people. Like my book says, we need to tax the rich people. We need to recognize there's a difference between having high income and being filthy rich. Plenty of people make money, doctors, lawyers, truck drivers, TV producers, but they pay huge amounts of taxes out of their paycheck every single week. But then you get the really rich people, not the guy playing basketball for the Knicks, the guy who owns the basketball team and is signing the contract. He doesn't pay any taxes at all because he doesn't have any income. Somebody like Dolan, you're a billionaire. What do you need income for? And if you don't have income, you don't pay income taxes. We need bold new ideas. We can't just have more of the same. It's not enough.
2: So are they bold new ideas or are they common sense ideas from the past? Because I keep going back to, you know, when my grandparents' generation, you know, were in the heart of their working lives. We had a top marginal tax rate of 92%. We had a corporate rate of 56%. Everybody paid more in taxes. I know the Tea Party people would disagree with me, but back when my grandparents were working, the more you earned, the more you paid in taxes because it seemed almost unlimited. But we had schools that were funded. We had health care that was available. We had higher education that was affordable. We had infrastructure. We were investing in technology to the cutting edge of technology and not creating potential trillionaires off of what we need. It seems like we've kind of reinvented the Gilded Age, only in a much more supercharged way, and forgotten what made really the country great, especially for the working class of this country.
7: And worse, people like Andrew Carnegie actually thought about the country and funded stuff like Carnegie Mellon University, like the Carnegie Libraries, like the Carnegie Foundation, like so many things. Yes, he was greedy, and yes, he did a lot of things and got very rich, but he also at least thought about his nation. Now, we have people getting richer and richer and richer, and all they think about is changing the laws so they get even richer again. Our country was founded with, we didn't have an income tax. We had a tax on wealth, all on real wealth. And basically wealth meant land back then. And that was the tax most people paid who were wealthy, was a real estate tax. They paid a tax on basically all of their wealth because that was their real estate. Now, middle-class homeowners still do. Most of your viewers and listeners, they do pay a tax on most of their wealth because most of their wealth is their houses, but not the really rich people. Somebody like Elon Musk hardly pays any tax at all. He does own a house somewhere, but he pays a tiny, tiny, tiny fraction of his wealth in taxes. That's not fair. It makes the rich richer. It makes everyone else just have trouble getting by, honestly.
2: But here's the thing, and I think having someone like me say that doesn't kind of carry the weight that, you know, someone like you saying it is. We're in very different tax brackets. So to hear someone with your accumulated wealth say, look, tax me more, it makes me go, well, as someone who believes in radical self-interest, and I do, I think most people act not out of benevolence, but out of radical self-interest. I think Carnegie and that generation understood if they didn't give a little something back, the pitchforks might come out and who knows what happens. They did some stuff. They slapped their name on stuff. They wanted a legacy. So that was part of their self-interest. You know, how does someone like you go, hey, tax me more? You won the game, Morris. You're the guy who you can do whatever you want, wherever you want, however you want. Why do you care?
7: Look, that's the whole point. I'm not a philanthropist. I'm not totally altruistic. I'm looking for what I think is my self-interest. I'm voting and working for what I think is best. And that means having the country for my granddaughter to grow up in, like where I grew up. I don't want to live in a place where the rich people are behind big tall walls with barbed wire fences on top. I've been to countries like that. That's not where I choose to even go on vacation anymore. I want my granddaughter to grow up in the kind of country I did. And that means not having an oligarchy, not having this gross inequality that's making people, frankly, give up on democracy. It's not having riots in the streets like we had in when I was in Athens, Greece in 2013, like we had in South Africa during my lifetime. Those did not end well for the rich people. I'm looking out for my self-interest, too, just like you said, Rick.
2: Now, I was visiting your website over at patrioticmillionaires.org, and I hope folks will check that out. You guys are pushing this money agenda, and I love the money agenda, and we get to join Team Money. That seems like the most American thing ever, but it's not, I don't think it's what it sounds like, because you guys aren't pushing the greed angle. Tell me about the money agenda.
7: Look, we have a couple of pieces. The first piece is what we call the Working Americans Tax Cut Act. Working Americans Tax Cut Act. Zero taxes for people that earn less than a living wage. That's around $45,000 a year for a single person. Zero federal income taxes if you earn less than that. That's part one. Then, to make that revenue neutral for the naysayers, we have extra brackets for people earning seven figures. So the whole thing's revenue neutral in the Working Americans Tax Cut Act. Sponsored by Senator Chris Van Hollen. Okay, the second piece is called the Equal Tax Act. What that does is it makes people who have realized capital gains pay the same tax rates as people who have earned income. Now, earned income is taxed at rates ranging from like 10% up to 30-something percent. Under our law, and currently earned income is taxed at rates from 10% up to 30-something percent. And realized capital gains, which is how I make some of my money, is taxed at tax rates of zero up until high five figures, 15% up until very high five, six figures, and then only 20% after that. So even if I do sell my stock and make a huge profit, I still pay a far lower tax rate than anyone who works for a living and makes a fraction of that much money. So that's the Equal Tax Act. The third piece, which is hopefully going to be introduced in the next couple of weeks, is going to have corporations that pay less than a living wage pay an excise tax. Okay, so if you have an employer that employs thousands of people and makes millions of dollars in revenue, if they pay less than a living wage, they're going to pay a certain percentage of the difference, starting at 10%, going up to 100% after 10 years, as an excise tax. The idea is that the corporations that employ lots of people will, within a few years, decide it's cheaper to pay their people a living wage rather than paying extra tax. The extra tax makes up for the fact that some of these people that don't make enough to live on from their jobs have to get government benefits to live on. So those are the three pieces that we're working on right now.
2: And again, this all comes back to the political angle of things. You know, people say, well, you know, we shouldn't be involved in everything, shouldn't be about politics. Everything is politics. I go back to my eighth grade civics teacher. The reality is government decides who gets what. And we've decided that folks who look a lot like you get a lot more than people who are wearing the kind of shoes I wear. And we need to do something about that. And that's where politics comes in. And I was looking at your website, and I hope folks will take a look at patrioticmillionaires.org to see the candidates that you guys have championed as money agenda champions. And I look at the guy in Michigan, this El Said guy, who I like what he says. All of the attacks on him being whatever he is by Rogers and Trump and the Klan. I got to tell you, I like the way he talks about the economy and the choices that are being made. I think Democrats need to do a lot more of that kind of messaging.
7: Yes. Yes. And they're running against him based on the color of his skin and the pronunciation of his name and not on his policies, though. He was like the chief health officer, the health commissioner in Michigan. And he saw with his own eyes how they were just taking the money away from the programs. They were helping people. He was supplying eyeglasses to kids going to school so they could see and do their lessons. That cost almost nothing. And I guarantee you it saved money in the long run because we had educated people who get jobs and work and pay taxes for a tiny amount of money. But people, oh no, we can't use taxpayers' money to pay for poor people. I don't know what that is.
2: Let's lock them up because it's cheaper to do that.
7: Yes. If it was only true.
4: Yeah. No, but I come back to it. And look, the reality is we do need more people in the halls of power in our Senate and in our House who understand what it's like to be a working person and have to make it to the end of the week. And I know you guys are part of the Money Agenda champions. My good friend Rich Ojeda in North Carolina, Bob Brooks, yes. Poindexter in Ohio, Sam Forstag, who's been on this program a couple of times. There's a lot of these folks who are talking about the kind of populist message that I think the Red Hat class wants, just doesn't know where it's coming from. And look, Trump did one thing well. He got working people to go, hey, I'm angry about some stuff. And he did point in a direction. His solutions, his ideas, the things he's done hasn't made any of it better. It's actually made it worse. But I don't want to go back to pre-Trump. I want to go back to, like we said a moment ago, I want to go forward to something that's better for my kids. Me, I'm out of this already. I want something better for them.
7: What Trump offered wasn't solving their problems. He said, I will be your retribution. That's what he offered them, and that's what some people voted for. That doesn't put food on the table, though, being your retribution. Yeah, institute tariffs on everything. That will be retribution, all right. You know the purpose of tariffs? The purpose of a tariff is to make prices higher so that corporations can make higher profits. That's the purpose of a tariff.
4: Yep.
7: And some people are getting very rich because of tariffs. And because people are paying higher prices, that is making the people who make things here in the United States, not the people who make things with their hands, the people who make things sitting at their desks watching numbers on their computer screens go up because they own stock in the companies. Those people, like me, are getting richer.
4: So before I let you go, I've got a guy who's been emailing me for weeks going, you got to get Morris Pearl on. You got to get the Patriotic Millionaires back on the show. You got to get rich people to say, tax us. We need these things. So do me a favor. What's the solution to many of our problems, whether it's Social Security, whether it's stagnant and declining wages, whether it's healthcare benefits that are going to be robbed from us? What's the solution in the Patriotic Millionaires world? And just in 30 seconds, what do we do? What do you want a Congress, a president, a political system to do?
7: The solution is forget about this trickle-down thing. You don't give money to rich people and think, oh, it's going to trickle down to everyone else. Give money to the actual people who don't have enough money. It's that simple. Rich people take some of their money in taxes and give it to the people who don't have enough money. That is the solution.
4: Seems fairly simple, if only. Morris, as always, I appreciate the time. Great work over there. I hope folks will check out the Money Agenda over at patrioticmillionaires.org. We'll get links out on social media, how you can join up and become part of Team Money, which I just find kind of funny. But Morris,
7: yes.
4: Thanks so much for the time.
7: Thank you, Rick. Great to be in your show.
4: Good stuff, as always. Want to hear your thoughts. You going to join Team Money? And what's that going to mean for you? What do you want? What do we want in this political cycle? I think I know. You know, decent jobs, opportunity for our kids, good schools, safe neighborhoods, stuff we agree on. I want to hear your thoughts. Rick at TheRickSmithShow.com. Right back. I'm Rick Smith, and this is Labor History in Two.
8: On this day in labor history, the year was 1933. That was the day that the Executive Council of the American Federation of Labor decided to call for a boycott of Nazi Germany's goods and services. Jewish labor leaders in the United States led the push for the boycott. They were alarmed about the news coming from Germany since Adolf Hitler had taken over as chancellor that January. The day after the boycott decision, American Federation of Labor President William Green spoke with a reporter saying, "We found fresh justification for our action yesterday in today's announcement of Germany's withdrawal from the League of Nations and disarmament conference." In the months that followed the boycott, Jewish labor leaders continued to organize. In 1934, they formed the Jewish Labor Committee, a new organization headquartered in New York City. That year, the head of the Jewish Labor Committee, Baruch Charney Valetic, addressed the convention of the American Federation of Labor in San Francisco. He urged for more
0: for union action. In response, the American Federation of Labor founded the Labor Chest. The fund was established to aid in refugees fleeing Nazi persecution. It was also to support public education about the rising threat of fascism. In 1936, the AFL's chairman of the Labor Chest, Matthew Wall, declared that the events in Germany, quote, concern us as deeply as the cause of labor, and that we shall spare no effort to help the victims of this regime. That same year, the Jewish Labor Committee organized a World Labor Athletic Carnival in New York City. The aim was to draw attention away from the Olympics that were being held in Nazi Germany. American Federation of Labor President William Green served as one of the honorary chairpersons for those games. Labor History in 2 brought to you by the Illinois Labor History Society and The Rick Smith Show. For more information, go to laborhistoryin2.com.
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2: So again, I think as Morris pointed out, I don't want to go back to pre-Trump. I think that's a failure. I think it's a mistake. I think the folks who are saying, you know, we just need to undo all the damage that Trump has done, missing kind of a point. And that point is things were not great prior. Just throwing that out there, because understand, the anger was real, and it was earned. Understand, Trump didn't create it. He picked up on it, and he pinned it on immigrants and the swamp that he evidently has recreated, or that was always there and he was always in bed with. And you know, he's figured out where to point the cat pointer for a good section of the American populace to spend their attention. What he never really did point out is that the bosses were cashing in the entire time. The wealth class of this country is doing really, really freaking well. And understand, Democrats just didn't get it. And look, I've been screaming about that for years. And Democrats, look, I've been saying for 21 years I've been doing this job, the Democrats haven't been great on these issues. They've been far, far better than the party of the bosses, the GOP. But even so, I'm sorry, going back to 2015, not really a plan that I'm all in on. Because you're just setting ourselves up for the next chaos. The goal of the Democratic Party right now should be to, one, own the anger, own the fact that you were complicit in some of it to an extent, tried to court those same billionaires who have completely flipped and turned on you, and then try and earn back the trust and the respect of the people who are really and rightfully angry over the policies that you were kind of part of. Understand, these facts are far from memory and haven't been part of things for a while. But, you know, going back to some of our bad trade deals that Democrats got on board with, because you think of NAFTA, the one thing when you talk to a working class person, the one thing they point to NAFTA. They point to Bill Clinton signing NAFTA. They talk to him giving permanent normal trade relations to China. They talk about that decision right there. Gutting factory towns and screwing up what they believed was their birthright. Understand, there were Democrats like Clinton who came along. The entire Republican establishment was on board well before Bill Clinton. Understand, NAFTA was birthed under Ronald Reagan. It was a Reagan idea. It was fully negotiated during the George H.W. Bush years. It was going to happen. That election in 92, for folks who were around, there was only one guy who was saying maybe not. And that was the crazy little guy with the big ears who was right on the giant sucking sound. But both Bush and Clinton were like, yeah, this is the future. And you know, the future, we need trade. But this idea of open borders, sorry, on trade, not. Also, we need to stop bailing out Wall Street. We need to stop bailing out big bankers and big corporations and start bailing out Main Street. If we're going to fix something that our billionaire class has created, maybe there should be some trickle down. Democrats should be pushing for a much higher minimum wage, not just something that gets a little bit of a bump, but something that changes lives. We need something better than the Employee Free Choice Act. The top priority of the Democrats right now should, how do we get life more affordable? And how you do that is higher wages. Give people the ability to fight for better wages, hours, conditions, strengthen unions in this country. That's an idea, something we should be doing. We should be doing full speed ahead. And then we should be talking about real reform to healthcare. Look, the Affordable Care Act did some good things. Also did some things that, you know, haven't been great. We need to uncorporatize healthcare. We need to figure out how to make it, well, something that we all benefit from and that billionaires don't line their pockets with. Seems like sane, rational thoughts. And, you know, the reality is until we undo some of the damage that's been done, you know, Reagan era forward, the working class anger will remain. And understand, if you do these things, Democrats, if El Sayed in Michigan and some of the other voices that are out there who are, you know, socialists or, you know, hate America, if their policies get enacted, even the red hats are going to benefit. And you know what? Like the ACA, they're going to go, wait a second, this actually helped. This actually has made my life a little bit better. Maybe we should hold on to it before we chuck it. Maybe. But we're being red baited, socialism scared, all because, well, the wealth class knows once we realize our government should be doing things for all of us, the things collectively we can't do individually, and they're the ones who are going to have to chip in. They don't want that. They don't want us figuring that out. So the countdown to midterms are coming. Hope you've got a plan to vote. Want to hear your thoughts? Rick@TheRickSmithShow.com. Miss any portion of the program, grab the podcast. And as always, thanks so much for being here. We'll see you back here next time.
1: 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Until next time, this has been The Rick Smith Show, where working people come to talk. Welcome back to The Rick Smith Show. Now, here is Rick Smith.
2: So midterms are what? Only 3 weeks away, you know, a little right around there. And look, I love some of the candidates, the conversations that are being had. The guy in Michigan, I got to tell you, the guy in Michigan, the more I hear him talk about the kind of future we want to have in this country, the happier I am. And the more I go, maybe Democrats should spend more time listening to the guy in Michigan, El Sayed, about you know, the economy and what we should be doing. And again, one of these things that I've been talking about is Social Security. I think Republicans are more than happy to let the clock run out and let a quarter of your Social Security money just be wiped away. Because, hey, we couldn't figure out a simple one-line piece of legislation, which would be scrap the cap. Make everybody pay the same. Increase the amount of the things that we tax as income so that we can bring more money into Social Security and make sure that Granny doesn't have to choose between medicine and cat food. And here to share some thoughts on maybe what that could look like, I've asked our good friend Morris Pearl to come share some thoughts. Morris is the chairman of the Patriotic Millionaires. You can check out their website, patrioticmillionaires.org. Morris, thanks for taking time for us.
7: Great to be in your show, Rick. Thank you.
2: So, you know, I look at Social Security 2032. They're saying, look, if we do nothing, if we just allow nothing to happen, about a quarter of Social Security and people even receiving it now, these aren't future people. People who are receiving are going to get a haircut of about 23 to 25%. It seems like there's a simple solution to this. You got any ideas?
7: Well, first of all, that's ridiculous to tell people who've been putting in all their whole lives based on this promise that based on some technical rules, oh, we're going to cut your benefits instead of increasing them. The United States government issues money. They don't run out of money. It's just some accounting fiction that they say, oh, we don't have enough money here in this particular pocket to pay your benefits. And secondly, even with that system, they could just make everyone on Social Security pay the same rate. Now, someone who has high income pays a far lower rate than someone who has a normal kind of income, because they only charge you up until a certain cap, $140,000 now, I think. If you make more than that, you don't pay the full Social Security tax. That's ridiculous. If they can just make everyone pay the same rate of Social Security taxes, that will solve their problem, even if you accept the fact that they have a problem they're making up.
2: Yeah. No, I mean, it's one of those things where you go, it seems simple. Even a dumb truck driver like me could get it. Why can't we get it through DC? How is it this difficult to say, look, you know, I pay on 100% of my earned income. Why shouldn't everyone? Because I think the re-education of what Social Security is kind of important. It's not a retirement plan. It really was an anti-poverty program. Yeah, that was also a retirement component, because we were supposed to have the three-legged stool. I'm sure you remember that, Morris.
7: Yeah.
2: Social Security, a defined benefit pension from your years of work, and a little bit of savings.

0: we had them. And well, you know, with wages stagnating for 50 years, that savings has been dwindled down. So we're relying more heavily on Social Security than ever.
1: Social Security is insurance because you don't know how long you're going to live. You can't save up enough money in any practical way because you might live to be 80, you might live to be 90, you might live to be 100. So you can't spend your money because you don't know how long you're going to need it for. That's why we need a program like Social Security.
0: Yeah, but here we go. We've got an election coming up in, you know, just about, you know, 20 days, I guess it is. You know, we're ticking down to the number of days we've got till election time.
1: Yeah.
0: This is where we make our choices. Elections have consequences. The last election didn't go so well for people like me. I didn't want Donald Trump. I didn't want what the Republicans brought us. I didn't want the policies that they put in place. I didn't want another $1.9 trillion deficit that got us another nothing. I didn't want a war in Iran. I didn't want what's come out of this. This is an opportunity to help fix some of that, but also not just take us back to the days before Donald Trump, but you know, I would argue the days before Reagan.
1: Yeah, we have to do better. Those, even the Democrats who tell me, oh, we're going to undo what Trump did over the last 2, 4, 6, 10 years, that's not enough. 10 years ago, before Donald Trump was elected, people were not happy. That's why they voted for Donald Trump, because the Democrats were not doing a good enough job even 10 years ago. We have to do better. We have to move forward. We can't just say, oh, we're going to restore things to where they were 10 years ago. That's not enough. We need bold new ideas. We need to actually tax rich people, like my book says. We need to tax the rich people. We need to recognize there's a difference between having a high income and being filthy rich. Plenty of people make money, doctors, lawyers, truck drivers, TV producers, but they pay huge amounts of taxes out of their paycheck every single week. But then you get the really rich people, not the guy playing basketball for the Knicks, the guy who owns the basketball team and is signing the contract. He doesn't pay any taxes at all because he doesn't have any income. Somebody like Dolan, you're a billionaire. What do you need income for? And if you don't have income, you don't pay income taxes. We need bold new ideas. We can't just have more of the same. It's not enough.
0: So are they bold new ideas or are they common sense ideas from the past? Because I keep going back to, you know, my grandparents' generation, you know, were in the heart of their working lives. We had a top marginal tax rate of 92%. We had a corporate rate of 56%. Everybody paid more in taxes. I know the Tea Party people would disagree with me, but back when my grandparents were working, the more you earned, the more you paid in taxes because it seemed almost unlimited. But we had schools that were funded. We had health care that was available. We had higher education that was affordable. We had infrastructure. We were investing in technology to the cutting edge of technology and not creating potential trillionaires off of what we need. It seems like we've kind of reinvented the Gilded Age, only in a much more supercharged way, and forgotten what made really the country great, especially for the working class of this country.
1: And worse, people like Andrew Carnegie actually thought about the country and funded stuff like Carnegie Mellon University, like the Carnegie Libraries, like the Carnegie Foundation, like so many things. Yes, he was greedy, and yes, he did a lot of things and got very rich, but he also at least thought about his nation. Now, we have people getting richer and richer and richer, and all they think about is changing the laws so they get even richer again. Our country was founded with, we didn't have an income tax. We had a tax on wealth, all on real wealth. And basically wealth meant land back then. And that was the tax most people paid who were wealthy, was a real estate tax. They paid a tax on basically all of their wealth because that was their real estate. Now, middle-class homeowners still do. Most of your viewers and listeners, they do pay a tax on most of their wealth because most of their wealth is their houses, but not the really rich people. Somebody like Elon Musk hardly pays any tax at all.

0: He does own a house somewhere, but he pays a tiny, tiny, tiny fraction of his wealth in taxes. That's not fair. It makes the rich richer. It makes everyone else just have trouble getting by, honestly.
1: But here's the thing, and I think having someone like me say that doesn't kind of carry the weight that, you know, someone like you saying it is. Look, we're in very different tax brackets. So to hear someone in, with your accumulated wealth say, look, tax me more, it makes me go, well, as someone who believes in radical self-interest, and I do, I think most people act not out of benevolence, but out of radical self-interest. I think Carnegie and that generation understood if they didn't give a little something back, the pitchforks might come out, and they, who knows what happens. They did some stuff. They slapped their name on stuff. They wanted a legacy, so that was part of their self-interest. You know, how does someone like you go, hey, tax me more? You won the game, Morris. You're the guy who you can do whatever you want, wherever you want, however you want. Why do you care?
0: Look, that's the whole point. I'm not a philanthropist. I'm not totally altruistic. I'm looking for what I think is my self-interest. I'm voting and working for what I think is best. And that means having the country for my granddaughter to grow up in, like where I grew up. I don't want to live in a place where the rich people are behind big tall walls with barbed wire fences on top. I've been to countries like that. That's not where I choose to even go on vacation anymore. I want my granddaughter to grow up in the kind of country I did. And that means not having an oligarchy, not having this gross inequality that's making people, frankly, give up on democracy. It's not having riots in the streets like we had when I was in Athens, Greece in 2013, like we had in South Africa during my lifetime. Those did not end well for the rich people. I'm looking out for my self-interest too, just like you said, Rick.
1: Now, I was visiting your website over at patrioticmillionaires.org, and I hope folks will check that out. You guys are pushing this money agenda, and I love the money agenda, and we get to join Team Money. That seems like the most American thing ever, but I don't think it's what it sounds like, because you guys aren't pushing the greed angle. Tell me about the money agenda.
0: Look, we have a couple of pieces. The first piece is what we call the Working Americans Tax Cut Act. Working Americans Tax Cut Act. Zero taxes for people that earn less than a living wage. That's around $45,000 a year for a single person. Zero federal income taxes if you earn less than that. That's part one. Then, to make that revenue neutral for the naysayers, we have extra brackets for people earning seven figures. So the whole thing's revenue neutral in the Working Americans Tax Cut Act. Sponsored by Senator Chris Van Hollen. Okay, the second piece is called the Equal Tax Act. What that does is it makes people who have realized capital gains pay the same tax rates as people who have earned income. Now, earned income is taxed at rates ranging from like 10% up to 30-something percent. Under our law, currently, earned income is taxed at rates from 10% up to 30-something percent. And realized capital gains, which is how I make some of my money, is taxed at tax rates of zero up until high five figures, 15% up until very high six figures, and then only 20% after that. So even if I do sell my stock and make a huge profit, I still pay a far lower tax rate than anyone who works for a living and makes a fraction of that much money. So that's the Equal Tax Act. The third piece, which is hopefully going to be introduced in the next couple of weeks, is going to have corporations that pay less than a living wage pay an excise tax. Okay, so if you have an employer that employs thousands of people and makes millions of dollars in revenue, if they pay less than a living wage, they're going to pay a certain percentage of the difference, starting at 10%, going up to 100% after 10 years, as an excise tax. The idea is that the corporations that employ lots of people will, within a few years, decide it's cheaper to pay their people a living wage rather than paying extra tax. The extra tax makes up for the fact that some of these people that don't make enough to live on from their jobs have to get government benefits to live on. So those are the three pieces that we're working on right now.
1: And again, this all comes back to the political angle of things. You know, people say, well, you know, we shouldn't be involved and everything shouldn't be about politics. Everything is politics. I go back to my eighth grade civics teacher. The reality is government decides who gets what. And we've decided that folks who look a lot like you get a lot more than people who are wearing the kind of shoes I wear. And we need to do something about that. And that's where politics comes in. And I was looking at your website, and I hope folks will take a look at patrioticmillionaires.org to see the candidates that you guys have championed as money agenda champions. And I look at the guy in Michigan, this El Said guy, who I like what he says. All of the attacks on him being whatever he is by Rogers and Trump and Klan. I got to tell you, I like the way he talks about the economy and the choices that are being made. I think Democrats need to do a lot more of that kind of messaging.
0: Yes. Yes. And they're running against him based on the color of his skin and the pronunciation of his name and not on his policies, though. He was like the chief health officer, the health commissioner in Michigan. And he saw with his own eyes how they were just taking the money away from the programs. They were helping people. He was supplying eyeglasses to kids going to school so they could see and do their lessons. That cost almost nothing. And I guarantee you it saved money in the long run because we had educated people who get jobs and work and pay taxes for a tiny amount of money. But people, oh no, we can't use taxpayers' money to pay for poor people. I don't know what that
1: Let's
0: is.
1: Let's lock them up because it's cheaper to do that.
0: Yes. If it was only true.
1: Yeah. No, but I come back to it. And look, the reality is we do need more people in the halls of power in our Senate and in our House who understand what it's like to be a working person and have to make it to the end of the week. And I know you guys are part of the money agenda champions. My good friend Rich Ojeda in North Carolina, Bob Brooks, yes. Poindexter in Ohio, Sam Forstag, who's been on this program a couple of times. There's a
0: Montana.
1: Lot of these folks who are talking about the kind of populist message that I think the Red Hat class wants, just doesn't know where it's coming from. And look, Trump did one thing well. He got working people to go, hey, I'm angry about some stuff. And he did point in a direction. His solutions, his ideas, the things he's done hasn't made any of it better. It's actually made it worse. But I don't want to go back to pre-Trump. I want to go back to, like we said a moment ago, I want to go forward to something that's better for my kids. Me, I'm out of this already. I want something better for them.
0: What Trump offered wasn't solving their problems. He said, I will be your retribution. That's what he offered them. And that's what some people voted for. That doesn't put food on the table, though, being your retribution. Yeah. Institute tariffs on everything. That will be retribution, all right. You know the purpose of tariffs? The purpose of a tariff is to make prices higher so that corporations can make higher profits. That's the purpose of a tariff.
1: Yep.
0: And some people are getting very rich because of tariffs. And because people are paying higher prices, that is making the people who make things here in the United States, not the people who make things with their hands, the people who make things sitting at their desks watching numbers on their computer screens go up because they own stock in the companies. Those people, like me, are getting richer.
1: So before I let you go, I've got a guy who's been emailing me for weeks going, you got to get Morris Pearl on. You got to get the Patriotic Millionaires back on the show. You got to get rich people to say, tax us. We need these things. So do me a favor. What's the solution to many of our problems, whether it's Social Security, whether it's stagnant and declining wages, whether it's healthcare benefits that are going to be robbed from us? What's the solution in the Patriotic Millionaires world? And just in 30 seconds, what do we do? What do you want a Congress, a president, a political system to do?
0: The solution is forget about this trickle-down thing. You don't give money to rich people and think, oh, it's going to trickle down to everyone else. Give money to the actual people who don't have enough money. It's that simple. Rich people take some of their money in taxes and give it to the people who don't have enough money. That is the solution.
1: Seems fairly simple, if only. Morris, as always, I appreciate the time. Great work over there. I hope folks will check out the Money Agenda over at patrioticmillionaires.org. We'll get links out on social media, how you can join up and become part of Team Money, which I just find kind of funny. But Morris,
0: yes.
1: Thanks so much for the time.
0: Thank you, Rick. Great to be in your show.
1: Good stuff, as always. Want to hear your thoughts. You going to join Team Money? And what's that going to mean for you? What do you want? What do we want in this political cycle? I think I know. You know, decent jobs, opportunity for our kids, good schools, safe neighborhoods, stuff we agree on. But I want to hear your thoughts. Rick at TheRickSmithShow.com. Right back. I'm Rick Smith, and this is Labor History in 2.
2: On this day in labor history, the year was 1933. That was the day that the Executive Council of the American Federation of Labor decided to call for a boycott of Nazi Germany's goods and services. Jewish labor leaders in the United States led the push for the boycott. They were alarmed about the news coming from Germany since Adolf Hitler had taken over as chancellor that January. The day after the boycott decision, American Federation of Labor President William Green spoke with a reporter saying, "We found fresh justification for our action yesterday in today's announcement of Germany's withdrawal from the League of Nations and disarmament conference." In the months that followed the boycott, Jewish labor leaders continued to organize. In 1934, they formed the Jewish Labor Committee, a new organization headquartered in New York City. That year, the head of the Jewish Labor Committee, Baruch Charney Valetic, addressed the convention of the American Federation of Labor in San Francisco. He urged for more union action. In response, the American Federation of Labor founded the Labor Chest. The fund was established to aid in refugees fleeing Nazi persecution. It was also to support public education about the rising threat of fascism. In 1936, the AFL's chairman of the Labor Chest, Matthew Wall, declared that the events in Germany, quote, "concern us as deeply as the cause of labor, and that we shall spare no effort to help the victims of this regime." That same year, the Jewish Labor Committee organized a World Labor Athletic Carnival in New York City. The aim was to draw attention away from the Olympics that were being held in Nazi Germany. American Federation of Labor President William Green served as one of the honorary chairpersons for those games. Labor History in 2 brought to you by the Illinois Labor History Society and The Rick Smith Show. For more information, go to laborhistoryin2.com.
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1: So again, I think as Morris pointed out, I don't want to go back to pre-Trump. I think that's a failure. I think it's a mistake. I think the folks who are saying, you know, we just need to undo all the damage that Trump has done, missing kind of a point. And that point is things were not great prior. Just throwing that out there, because understand, the anger was real, and it was earned. Understand, Trump didn't create it. He picked up on it, and he pinned it on immigrants and the swamp that he evidently has recreated, or that was always there and he was always in bed with. And, you know, he's figured out where to point the cat pointer for a good section of the American populace to spend their attention. What he never really did point out is that the bosses were cashing in the entire time. The wealth class of this country is doing really, really freaking well. And understand, Democrats just didn't get it. And look, I've been screaming about that for years. And Democrats, look, I've been saying for 21 years I've been doing this job that... the Democrats haven't been great on these issues. They've been far, far better than the party of the bosses, the GOP. But even so, I'm sorry, going back to 2015, not really a plan that I'm all in on. Because you're just setting ourselves up for the next chaos. The goal of the Democratic Party right now should be to, one, own the anger, own the fact that you were complicit in some of it to an extent, tried to court those same billionaires who have completely flipped and turned on you, and then try and earn back the trust and the respect of the people who are really and rightfully angry over the policies that you were kind of part of. Understand these facts are far from memory and haven't been part of things for a while, but going back to some of our bad trade deals that Democrats got on board with, because you think of NAFTA, the one thing when you talk to a working class person, the one thing they point to NAFTA. They point to Bill Clinton signing NAFTA. They talk to him giving permanent normal trade relations to China. They talk about that decision right there, gutting factory towns and screwing up what they believed was their birthright. Understand, there were Democrats like Clinton who came along. The entire Republican establishment was on board well before Bill Clinton. Understand, NAFTA was birthed under Ronald Reagan. It was a Reagan idea. It was fully negotiated during the George H.W. Bush years. It was going to happen. That election in 92, for folks who were around, there was only one guy who was saying maybe not. And that was the crazy little guy with the big ears who was right on the giant sucking sound. But both Bush and Clinton were like, yeah, this is the future. And, the future, we need trade. But this idea of open borders, sorry, on trade, not. Also, we need to stop bailing out Wall Street. We need to stop bailing out big bankers and big corporations and start bailing out Main Street. If we're going to fix, something that our billionaire class has created, maybe there should be some trickle down. Democrats should be pushing for a much higher minimum wage, not just something that gets a little bit of a bump, but something that changes lives. We need something better than the Employee Free Choice Act. The top priority of the Democrats right now should, how do we get life more affordable? And how you do that is higher wages. Give people the ability to fight for better wages, hours, conditions, strengthen unions in this country. That's an idea, something we should be doing. We should be doing full speed ahead. And then we should be talking about real reform to healthcare. Look, the Affordable Care Act did some good things. Also did some things that, haven't been great. We need to uncorporatize healthcare. We need to figure out how to make it, something that we all benefit from and that billionaires don't line their pockets with. Seems like sane, rational thoughts. And, the reality is until we undo some of the damage that's been done, Reagan era forward, the working class anger will remain. And understand, if you do these things, Democrats, if El Sayed in Michigan and some of the other voices that are out there who are, socialists or, hate America, if their policies get enacted, even the red hats are going to benefit. And you know what? Like the ACA, they're going to go, wait a second, this actually helped. This actually has made my life a little bit better. Maybe we should hold on to it before we chuck it. Maybe. But we're being red baited, socialism scared, all because, the wealth class knows once we realize our government should be doing things for all of us, the things collectively we can't do individually, and they're the ones we're going to have to chip in. They don't want that. They don't want us figuring that out. So the countdown to midterms are coming. Hope you've got a plan to vote. Want to hear your thoughts? Rick@therickSmithshow.com. Miss any portion of the program, grab the podcast. And as always, thanks so much for being here. We'll see you back here next time.
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1: I'm Rick Smith, and this is Labor History in 2.
2: On this day in labor history, the year was 1933. That was the day garment factory owners locked out dressmakers in several shops throughout Los Angeles. The women garment workers, overwhelmingly Mexican, had been organizing with the ILGWU for over a month. They began conducting strikes at selected shops the previous month to press their demands. The women wanted union recognition, a 35-hour work week, end to homework, shop floor committees, a guaranteed wage, and more. Historian Douglas Monroy observed that their demands reflected the harsh working conditions that they faced. It was a volatile, competitive seasonal industry. Businesses worked tirelessly to undercut each other and job out the work. Women workers were routinely unemployed or underemployed, subject to widespread wage theft and discrimination. They were frustrated by promises of the new Industrial Recovery Act, which promised the right to organize but held no provisions for enforcement. Employers flaunted the new legislation and continued to discharge workers for union activity. When the employers forced a lockout, Local 96 looked to the AFL's Central Labor Council to sanction a general dressmakers' strike, which started 4 days later on October 12th. As many as 3,000 Latina strikers maintained solid picket lines despite dozens of arrests. ILGWU organizer Rose Posada arrived from New York to help with food distribution and packing the picket lines. The rank-and-file leadership produced a bilingual strike bulletin and made daily radio announcements. The strike ended in arbitration that conceded few gains to the garment workers. But the women of Local 96 continued to organize throughout the Los Angeles area. They led a series of strikes that would eventually win the closed shop.
1: Labor History in 2 brought to you by the Illinois Labor History Society and The Rick Smith Show.
4: 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I'm your host, Brenda Gazar. Today, when an assisted living facility promises specialized memory care, what exactly does that mean? And what happens when a resident's dementia becomes difficult to manage? Memory care generally refers to residential care for people with Alzheimer's or other forms of dementia who need more supervision and assistance with daily activities. But in California, memory care isn't a separate license or certification. Facilities offering it are generally licensed as residential care facilities for the elderly, or RCFEs, and must meet additional dementia care requirements. So what are families actually being promised? And what happens when facilities can't deliver? Tony Chikatel is Senior Staff Attorney with California Advocates for Nursing Home Reform, or CANR.
5: Yeah, what I've been seeing more and more is facilities that market themselves as memory care facilities, which connotes expertise in providing care for people with dementia. Theoretically, every assisted living facility should have some dementia care expertise, every staff person. What's changed, though, I think, is a lot of facilities are looking at residents with some significant needs and claiming that they can take care of them. And then when those needs show up, they're not actually able to take care of them. We should start thinking about accountability mechanisms for when family members or residents are led into a facility based on these promises of expertise, and that expertise is not actually demonstrated.
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1: And welcome, brothers, sisters, working class heroes. This is the Rick Smith Show. Thanks so much for being here today on the big program. Lots to get to. Lots to talk about. Something truly historic happened in Guthersville, Alabama. And in Guthersville, Alabama, on October 6th, Senator Tommy Tuberville, the dumbest guy in the U.S. Senate, had a thought. a real one, nobody was more surprised that a thought came into his head than Tommy. Seriously, this is one of those things where going, here's Tommy Tuberville.
6: It will come down. It will come down drastically. Oil's what, 80s, high 80s right now. It should be down. I don't know why. I'm not an expert in the energy sector of how we get the gas and diesel prices down or why it takes so long to come down. But I know one thing, when oil goes up, it goes up immediately at the gas and diesel pump. But when it comes down very slow. President Trump is working hard at that.
1: Yeah, he's working hard at that. But here's the thing. it'll come down. But when it does, you know, he goes, it'll come down. It will come down drastically. Oil is what? 80s, high 80s right now? And I'm like, oil is what? You are on the Senate Agriculture Committee. You're not some schmuck who shouldn't know this stuff. Your farmers in your state are burning diesel like it's free, and you're guessing at the price of oil like a guy on a game show who didn't read the card? And then it should be down. I don't know why. And you can hear it somewhere in the back of that empty head. A little light is kind of coming on. And Tommy's just as confused as everyone else by a light in his head. And then the honesty kicks in. I'm not an expert in the energy sector. Yeah, no kidding. Nobody confuses you with an expert on anything. You're a reasonable football coach, but other than that, nowhere near reasonable. And then it happens. Like a blindfolded guy throwing a dart at a barn who accidentally hit the bullseye. He says, when oil goes up, it goes up immediately at the gas and diesel pump. When it comes down very slow. And Tommy, that's it. That's the question. Economists do have a name for that phenomenon. They call it rockets and feathers. Prices shoot up like rockets, float down like a Forrest Gump feather. The St. Louis Fed figured gas prices could take about 6 months to drift back down, even if oil fell immediately. So you were so close. You were an inch from the end zone and hitting the right thing. All you had to do is ask, who's making money off the feather? That's it. And here's the answer you never got to. When crude spikes, the refiners and the big fuel sellers, they raise prices that day, that minute, the second the news hits. And when crude drops, well, they take their sweet old time because they got us used to paying at the pump. And every penny that doesn't come back to us, well, we pay and it's their pure profit. So every truck driver, every farmer in Alabama, every mom filling up the minivan, we all pay for the slow ride down. And it's a nice little redistribution of wealth from money from your and my pocket to a handful at the very top. But just as Tommy got close to something true, his brain kind of grabbed back the steering wheel. You know, President Trump is working really hard because that's the default. And just like that, the light was extinguished and so close. But here's the deal. Tommy, you stumbled on probably the best question you've had your entire career. And I would ask, maybe ask it on purpose. I know you're going to be the governor of Alabama, which the dumbest guy, I don't know how that happens. But maybe while you still have time in the U.S. Senate, I don't know, get refiners to come in and testify under oath and ask them, who pockets the difference? When the rocket ship goes up and prices skyrocket and we all freak out at the pump and get angry. And then, you know, Trump goes and makes a deal with the Russians. For a drop in the bucket, the prices aren't going to come down. Who benefits from it? That's the question. To whose benefit? And we all know whose benefit. It's the same people that are whispering in Tommy's ear. And this is why I found his epiphany, his question, his moment to be so, so compelling. Because it's not that they don't know. It's they want you to know that they don't know. And he stumbled on it. He was so close. It was like for a second, you know, it's like he got the talking point wrong. And then realized, uh-oh, this is what I'm not supposed to say. This is the hot stove I'm not supposed to touch. I'm not supposed to get the American people angry at the people who are profiting off of this system and Trump who made this system worse. No. We're going to say Trump's working really hard because it's those Democrats, those socialists. It's the, you know, it's the immigrants, I guess. And this is where you and me, we got, what, 20 days until election time? We got some, just a couple of days till the election happens. Maybe, I don't know, maybe this is something we take with us into the voting booth. Maybe it's something we remember, because I don't know that we've got enough people in representative bodies to ask the right questions. And that is, how do we get a fair shake as the working class of this country? The people who actually pay the bills, the people who actually do the work, who earn the profit, but never seem to be able to put a buck in their pocket. Why don't we have enough people asking those simple questions? And maybe when you go to vote, maybe vote for somebody who will. Oh, I know, might be a socialist. Want to hear your thoughts? Rick at TheRickSmithShow.com. Right back. I'm Rick Smith, and this is Labor History in Two.
2: On this day in labor history, the year was 1979. That was the day that the National March on Washington for Lesbian and Gay Rights took place in Washington, D.C. Estimates of marchers ranged from as few as 75,000 to as many as 200,000. The year of the march was significant. It marked the 10th anniversary of the police raid at the Stonewall Inn, a gay bar in New York's Greenwich Village. When police raided Stonewall, it sparked a series of protests that helped launch the modern LGBT rights movement. 10 years later, gay and lesbian Americans still faced significant employment and legal discrimination. Many also faced violence. The published program for the event included a tribute to Harvey Milk, the openly gay member of the San Francisco Board of Supervisors who had been assassinated a year earlier. Lyrics to the song Harvey Milk's Body was written to the tune of John Brown's Body. The program also included an article urging march participants to lobby Capitol Hill for justice. A sample letter to Congress was printed as a template. It noted that many lesbian and gay men faced unjust discrimination in employment and called for change. The march organizers issued 5 demands. The second demand was that President Carter issue an order banning discrimination based on sexual orientation in the federal government, the military, and federally contracted private employment. The program included a list of organizations that supported the march. Not many labor unions endorsed, with a few notable exceptions, such as the Actors Equity Association, 3 AFSCME locals, and 1 American Federation of Teachers local. More demonstrations in Washington, D.C. followed. A march held in 1993 drew crowds estimated at 1 million, a powerful gathering for the movement to end LGBT discrimination.
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1: So I go back to 300,000 metric tons of diesel fuel from Russia. And again, I double checked again. It is about a half a day, maybe a smidge more, maybe an hour more a day of our consumption. And for that, we've basically sold our soul to Russia. We've basically stuck it to all of our allies who we've punished over the years for dealing with Russia. And oh, by the way, I got to think that Vlad is laughing all the way to the bank, because now we're giving him a little bit more, if they have it. I mean, that's the other part. We don't even know if they have it and they can deliver it, because their refineries are, yeah, they've been kind of hit. And oh, by the way, there's China in the wings, who's got to be just snickering, going, yeah, you Americans keep doing the dumbest stuff. Here to share some thoughts on maybe how all of this mess applies, I've asked our good friend Emily De La Bria to come share some thoughts with us. She's a co-founder over at Horizon Advisory. You can check out their website, horizonadvisory.org. China is their focus, one of their policy ideologies. Emily, thanks for making time for us.
7: Thank you for having me.
1: So everything goes back to China. So I'm looking at this deal. Let's just start with the open-ended question, and not even before we get into if this is a good deal, bad deal, if it's stupid or even dumber than that. How's China looking at this?
7: I mean, things are going great for China is the problem. We've made very clear that we do not have a ton of leverage, and we don't have a ton of leverage. In that context, we are willing to sacrifice what we've put forward is like our great power strategic ambitions in the world, which include competing with China and Russia. And now what we're signaling to the world is that we're going to make concessions on that front. We're going to try to make deals with China and Russia because we need their help. And that's not an ideal message to be sending to our greatest adversaries.
1: Yeah, you see, as Mr. Art of the Deal was rolling out this latest bad deal, I kept going, you know, because I keep thinking in this, you've got me thinking in this frame that, you know, all of this is just benefiting China. And ultimately, the more we concede, the more desperate we become because of these bad adventures and the money we're just spending like crazy. What did I see? $1.9 trillion in really non-stimulus money that we've spent that who knows where it's gone. It's just making us weaker and more dependent. And I just, man, I'm struggling.
7: I mean, I think like I look at everything with two main premises. One is we're in a zero-sum competition with China. A win for China is a loss for us and vice versa. And second, if we're going to actually compete with China and try to fight them back from their efforts to control the world, it's going to come at a huge cost, right? Like we're going to have to cut off our dependence on them to start making things at home to like eat the like actual literal cost of a world where China isn't, you know, sending cheap goods into America. That means that every dollar we spend on anything that's not China and every step more dependent on Beijing that we become, that's putting us farther down the path of losing. And yeah, Losing is a really, really bad thing.
1: And you know, the weird thing is you know, I remember campaign Trump in 2015, 2016. Every other word that seemed to come out of his mouth was what? It was China.
7: And I mean, that's even how this administration started. I think that's what's like the most frustrating thing is the first months, and we've talked about this, the first months of this administration, it was like, we are going to have intense tariffs on China. We are going to build a trade barrier between us and them, which is what America needs and or needed to do in order to win.
1: No, and I was saying that all along. I'm going, look, I don't agree with this administration on much, but you know, maybe releasing us from the dependence and the grips of China and cheap goods and undoing some of the horrible things that have been done in the past, maybe that's a step in the right direction. I was naively, I was kind of on the hopes that, you know, maybe Trump is the guy who can get us out of permanent normal trade relations. Maybe Trump is the guy that's going to go, no, WTO, you got to throw them out. You got to do something or remove us from it if you don't. I thought he could have been that guy, but no, I mean, it's all been grift. It's all been, self-promotion and it's all been ego. And his, you can go back to every president and they've got a doctrine. The Trump doctrine seems to be, I have no morals or no core beliefs. It's just however I feel today. And the policies are whatever whims come into my little pea brain.
7: And now we're in a situation where it's more expensive to produce in America. We have less deterrent against our biggest adversaries. The American population is not willing to get in another contest when we're already like enmeshed in one that's losing and that's hurting our ways of life. And China can see all of this and is ready to take advantage of it. That's really bad. Like there aren't do-overs.
1: Yeah.
7: And
1: no, you're
7: like,
1: absolutely
7: right.
1: We
7: didn't have a lot of time.
1: We are not ready for any type of conflict. We're not ready for any type of sacrifice. Trump sold us on the idea that we could have utopia and we could still have our cheap stuff and it was going to be all great. Gas was going to be a buck a gallon. Eggs were going to be a buck a dozen. Everything was going to come down, rocket down. In fact, like a spaceship right to the ground. Other than you know, knowing that when a rocket comes back to Earth rapidly, that's generally when it crashes.
7: Yeah. And there's no, like, I think what's, I don't know, now I'm just going to go into like doomsday scenario. So get me off that path soon. But I think that the scariest thing about it is that there's not going to be a good way to solve this, right? Like the only way you actually help, you know, bring prices down or make things affordable, like bring back American opportunity is by producing things at home, is having an industrial base. And every day that we don't build that back, it becomes like exponentially more days in order to do so. And our odds of doing so get a lot worse. Like this isn't going to be better if we move in a welfare state direction or if we just revert to the status quo. Like, we're just moving farther away from a possible solution.
1: Yeah, but I just read that I think Pennsylvania is going to get like an enormous sum of money to build more missiles. So, like, you know, there's like a couple billion dollars of investment that's coming to build missiles. So we're manufacturing stuff, Emily. You know, more weapons because we're blowing stuff up in the Middle East still, which seems to be like, you know, my kid's entire life of dropping armaments on places in the Middle East for no real strategic gain. I mean, we seem to keep losing every time we do this. I know, you know, Trump dropped the bunker busters in Iran, and I know we're still dropping bombs and doing stuff there. We're losing planes. I guess disaster capitalism is the theory. Could that revive our economy?
7: I mean, don't get me wrong. Manufacturing, like defense equipment, munitions, what have you. That's great, right? Like, it's worked brilliantly for us in the past. It does help the industrial base, and like manufacturing is in its own right a positive. You know, you might flame me for saying that, but I don't like. That is a step in the right direction. The problem is that right now in America, there is a systemic issue in that there aren't the conditions necessary for like our broader industrial base to be incentivized and to compete domestically, let alone in the international economy. So you can send targeted sums to manufacture targeted things. But what we need is like the larger systemic change so that it's not the government putting its hand on the wheel and it's, oh, it's competitive for us to be producing at home.
1: Let me ask you this. You know, let's say we did. Let's say stupidly Trump got us into we're now escalating in Iran, and that now becomes a larger conflict where who knows where it leads. Where China then becomes what the U.S. used to be in the past, which is the person who feeds the proxy wars. We become one of the proxy warriors instead of just funneling arms to them. Do we have the manufacturing capacity to keep up? I know people have said, you know, we need years to build, you know, these missiles or that thing. Do we have the manufacturing capacity even?
7: No. We can't make anything without China. Like, I think that's what is like, that's not understood. We can't make anything. We can't even make the equipment to make things. And like that just, it means we don't have any security and we don't have any economic security. And if things keep going the way they are and China does replace us, if in a very different way, because China's not going to play the game the same way we did, or as nicely, frankly, for that matter, if China does replace us, there's no basis on which our economy exists.
1: Wow. Now let's go to this Russia deal, because again, you know, diesel prices. We're 22 days from the election. People were complaining. You know, we're now letting in Texas anyway. They're gonna have the agricultural fuel running the big trucks, which means our food prices are gonna go up because agricultural fuel is gonna go up. We seem to be making every bad decision that you make when you're drowning. You know, if someone were to throw us an anchor, I'm sure we would grab onto it right now. And I think this Russia deal is part of it because, again, it made us look stupid and weak. Again, Trump saying there's a ceasefire on energy production being harmed, only to have Russia blow up a bunch of energy producing sites in Ukraine, and neither side agreeing that they agreed to anything. And then Trump said, no, I said, and everyone going, I don't think anyone cares what you say at this point. But now we've made this deal with Russia. Do you see this bringing, I know it's a long way to get to, do you see prices coming down here in the next couple of days, weeks, months, because of this wonderful deal, even just for a day before the election?
7: I mean, I'm not a Russia expert, but like the basic addition of the question suggests that no, this is not going to change prices. I mean, you said it, like, this is a drop in the bucket of our total domestic consumption, let alone the world's. And that seems unlikely to change things. Also, like, there is just this fundamental reality. Clearly, Washington is like wrapping itself in circles around midterms and energy prices, because that's the immediate crisis. There's going to be a global energy crisis. Like, you can't look at the basic facts or the basic math of the matter and not see that. That was true months ago with the Iran war. Like, we have there's already declining supply, and that's not factoring in what happens next year and the year after that, considering how much energy infrastructure has been taken out that won't be producing.
1: Right. And also the fact that, you know, and this is where I keep telling my red hat friends that, you know, the effects that the things that Trump is breaking today, we won't feel for years. The fact that Biden had us, you know, and Obama too, Obama had us on a path towards moving towards some renewables. You know, they invested heavily in solar and wind and those stuff and that stuff. And, you know, Biden was doing it in battery technology and chip production and all this stuff that they've kind of kneecapped. I shouldn't say kind of kneecapped. They have. They've kneecapped. And I keep saying, look, you know, that was supposed to help us kind of just, it's not going to replace oil or diesel or gas or any of that, but maybe just, you know, cut off some of the massive increases so that we can almost possibly think about maybe keeping up. That's now done. So prices, no matter what, we're going to go up. And now you add in this idiotic, hey, let's go attack Iran, whose only card to play, since Trump loves cards, is to shut down the Strait of Hormuz and disrupt the oil flow of this planet. Yeah, that.
7: I mean, here's how I think about it, right? Like, there's going to be an energy crisis. Like, again, it is going to happen. We might already be there. Who knows? We're at like this level right now of, oh no, energy crisis, midterms coming up. What do we do? Who can we make a deal with tomorrow? Like payday loan situation. We should be at like this level here, which is there's not going to be enough supply of energy. That's going to be the scarce like commodity. How do we increase our strengths in energy here and now such that as supply of that goes down, we can be competitive in what people are competing for?
1: Oh, Emily. I love you, Emily. Have you not seen a Trump rally?
7: But let's go back to the renewable thing. Let's stop making fun of me. Like the renewable thing too, though, that's a huge issue. And it goes back to the manufacturing question. China makes 99% of the world's solar energy inputs all the way along the value chain, from polysilicon to modules to cells to panels. The same holds slightly lesser degree, but is like increasingly there for wind, for batteries, for like future renewables like hydrogen. That's not good. That means that the energy of tomorrow, we are going to be wholly dependent on China for. And like right now, one of our strengths is that we actually are relatively energy independent. That's then when we could do something and start trying, like that's a way to revive our industrial base.
1: Yeah. Now you tripped over something there that I don't think my red hat's heard. And I got to go back to it because I keep hearing every election, we got to drill, baby, drill. So we're energy independent. We are. In fact, we're a net exporter of energy. The largest exporter of oil, as I understand it, of anyone. We drill, baby, drill a lot. And we are pushing for profit. Oil companies are thrilled, happy. Are we talking some measure of, energy independence has to start at home? Because look, I wasn't against the Keystone XL pipeline. If you could do one thing for me, if you could build it to Chicago, let's say, refine it, and then, you know, keep it here to where it had to stay here, I may have been on board. But just to ship it out into the international market and maybe we get some of it back, maybe we don't, just seem kind of dumb for the risk of our entire water supply through that part of the country. It just seemed like the risk wasn't, the reward wasn't worth the risk for me.
7: Energy is a strategic resource. We should treat it as that. We should value energy independence, but yes, it should start at home. But again, like that should be true in renewables too. And one of the things we've done in like industrial policy that's supposed to support renewable manufacturing is we've still let Chinese companies come in. This is like a real hobby horse. You shouldn't get me on this one. We've still let Chinese controlled companies come in and get tax credits and be the ones to build facilities here. So I'd say like this is true of the XL and it's true of any industrial policy that's intended to support renewable energy manufacturing. All of this should start at home and should help the American economy first.
1: So let me ask you, because, you know, Trump's running around saying, I'm bringing all these trillions of dollars in foreign investment in. Is this something we want? I mean, do we want an Indian company to come build a steel mill that, you know, do we want want another country's, you know, industries to come in and take over our industries and give them tax credits and build them up? Is this something we should be cheering? I mean, I watch the Trump rallies, you know, whenever he says, I'm bringing in investment and we're going to have, you know, if he brings in Chinese car manufacturers, let's go there. Let's say he brings in BYD and they say, yeah, we're going to build it there. We're going to hire your workers. And then they build a plant and they come and they do all of the things that horrible U.S. companies do, only to the next level of union busting and poverty wages and all of the sweatshop conditions. Is that what we want?
7: If Chinese automakers come into America, we will not have an auto sector anymore. And if we don't have an auto sector anymore, our economy is going to shrink more than I think is conceivable for anybody in America today.
1: There you go. That's where we leave it. Emily, as always, amazing stuff. No, look.
7: Good talk.
1: No, I mean, this is one of those
7: it's
1: things.
7: It's true. Yes.
1: This is where you have to leave it. Because look, if that's not a shock enough, that if you go, hey, if you touch the hot stove, it's like a kid. You go, hey, oh, that's hot. My son had to learn the hard way. We've got pictures. He said, hey, that's hot. Don't touch it. He's going, I don't believe you. He puts his head. He's like, oh, it's hot. You go, yeah. Now you wear a sock for a week. Maybe we have to wear the sock for a week and then figure it out. Or maybe we lose the arm. Mm-hmm. I don't know. That is the right response. Emily, great talking with you. I appreciate it.
7: Likewise.
1: Our good friend, Emily de la Briere. I want to hear your thoughts. Make sure you check out their website, horizonadvisory.org. I want to hear your thoughts. Are you thrilled? Would you be happy bringing in Chinese investment, working for a Chinese company? We saw what happened out in Ohio when they took over that glass manufacturing plant. Imagine that across the country. I want to hear it. Rick at thericksmithshow.com. Right back.
8: And my goal is to continue shedding light on medical debt, how people are refusing treatments simply because of the debt that it leads them in. And no one should have to choose between life and debt. Not life and death, but life and debt.
9: Welcome to Code WAC, where we break down how our healthcare system really works, what it means for you, and how to make it better for everyone. I'm your host, Brenda Gazar. Excluding the most common skin cancers, nearly 4 in 10 Americans will develop cancer during their lifetime. Today, cancer is increasingly treatable. In fact, the 5-year survival rate for all cancers combined has reached 70%, according to the American Cancer Society. But surviving cancer can mean years or even a lifetime of costly treatment and medical bills. Even people with good jobs and health insurance aren't immune from extraordinarily high copays and medical debt. Gary Naross, an automotive worker living in a Detroit suburb, knows this firsthand. 8 years ago, Garina was at work when she noticed that the tissue around her breast seemed different.
8: As I'm sitting at work, still small voice, I still can remember exactly. I was sitting at my desk and I heard something say, go to the doctor. And I called my primary doctor and she got me in the same day. She did an exam on my breast and she knew, you know, soon as she seen the tissue and what was happening with that breast, that something was wrong.
9: At the time, Garina was planning her daughter's sweet 16. Then came terrifying news. The single mother was diagnosed with inflammatory breast cancer. She was 36.
8: One word, shock. I was completely shocked when I first found out that I had cancer. I'm like, how am I going to tell my daughter? We had just planned her 16th birthday party, and I found all of this information out while I was planning her 16th birthday party. So I held all of this information, and I didn't tell anybody until the biopsy.
9: Garina was particularly surprised because she thought she had done everything right.
8: I was healthy. I worked out. I didn't eat bad. You know, no one in my family has had a history of cancer. So that was another thing. Like, so I definitely didn't think it was anything like that.
9: But once she heard the word cancer, her thoughts immediately went to her daughter.
8: I'm like, oh my God, I'm like, I'm going to die. Who's going to raise my daughter? You know, she's only 16. I can't leave her here. It was very hard, very difficult. All these different emotions and, you know, thoughts went through my mind of, am I going to have to leave my daughter behind?
9: What followed was several months of intense treatment and surgery.
8: And I was going to chemo every week, you know, for literally, 20 weeks. And then having my double mastectomy and it, then radiation, like it never ended.
9: Eventually, Garina went into remission. But cancer wasn't the only burden she had been carrying. Treatment also left her facing thousands of dollars of medical debt.
8: And then to have to see the debt that it put me in. And still today have to continue fighting for my life and still have to deal with the debt.
9: For Garina, asking someone who is fighting to stay alive to also worry about paying for treatment simply doesn't make sense.
8: My employer pays 80% of my insurance. My insurance is great. Like it was great, but still having to pay the co-payments and things like that, I just never expected that. I did not

0: followed with several months of intense treatment and surgery.
1: And I was going to chemo every week, you know, for literally, 20 weeks. And then having my double mastectomy and it, then radiation, like it never ended.
0: Eventually, Garina went into remission. But cancer wasn't the only burden she had been carrying. Treatment also left her facing thousands of dollars of medical debt.
1: And then to have to see the debt that it put me in. And still today have to continue fighting for my life and still have to deal with the debt.
0: For Garina, asking someone who is fighting to stay alive to also worry about paying for treatment simply doesn't make sense.
1: My employer pays 80% of my insurance. My insurance is great. Like it was great, but still having to pay the co-payments and things like that, I just never expected that. I did not. As someone that was fighting for their life, I'm like, we should be exempt from having to pay co-payments while we're going through treatment. Like, no one should have to worry about co-payments and having to pay them. And then if you don't pay them, you tell them to bill you later. And then bill you later leads to you have $3,000-$4,000 of bill me later payment.
0: Unfortunately, Garina's cancer journey wasn't over.
1: I did go into remission, and I found out 2 years ago that they found a spot on my lower spine area when I went to go do my follow-up annual PET scan, and that's when they found it.
0: Today, Garina is undergoing treatment again, and the good news, the medication is working.
1: It's working because my cancer cells are, the numbers are going down. I was at a 22.8. Now I'm at like a 1.97. So it's working.
0: And this time, Garina has someone new giving her even more motivation to keep going. When Garina was first diagnosed, she was terrified she wouldn't live to see her teenage daughter grow into a woman. 8 years later, her daughter is grown, and Garina has a new reason to keep fighting.
1: My main goal right now is to live. It's to live. My daughter just had a baby 3 months ago. I have a 3-month-old granddaughter, and I want to see her grow. I want her to know who I am.
0: Get the full Code Wax story on ProgressiveVoices.com and on the PV app. Catch all our episodes by subscribing to Code Wax wherever you find your podcasts. 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Until next time, stay healthy.

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1: What do you want more than anything else? What present would you like?
0: Donnie's List. 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
1: Well, I think we can work that out.
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3: Yep.
2: Is it me, or is there more than the normal amount of treason, war crimes, etc. this morning as we spin the wheel of horrors? I cannot wait to talk to Dr. Redlener, because I, maybe it's having a, you know, former Nuremberg prosecutor dad, but lots of folks on
3: the
2: social
3: Starling
2: media.
3: Stuff?
2: Yes. Yeah. Lots of folks, Chris. I mean, again, I'm not a Wes Glenn Kirshner.
3: Cool.
2: I'm not a lawyer like, you know, Katie Zakaria. Oh, by the way, good morning. I forgot to say.
3: Oh. Do you have that?
2: I forgot the official greeting of the Stephanie Miller Show now. By the way, is she still press secretary? The reviews have been, there's
3: right
2: actually
3: now.
2: Reporting that the White House, people at the White House are betting how long she's going to last.
4: Good morning.
2: So, oh, there

0: There's speculation she got a law degree from a fortune cookie at a Chinese restaurant. Maybe that's what she meant by China. Do you think?
1: Maybe from Fung Lum.
0: Or Timu? Yes, where I used to be a cocktail waitress, yeah. Perhaps.
1: Uh-huh.
0: Okay.
1: All right.
2: Good morning.
0: Hey. On behalf of the Stephanie Miller Show, hi.
2: Good morning.
0: Sorry.
1: My friend Christian said he laughed his ass off when he
0: said
1: that.
0: Yes, lots of that. Yeah. I know. We will beat it into the ground, as we normally do.
1: Yeah.
0: Okay. My point is, I can only imagine what Dr. Redliner's thoughts are. Malcolm Nance, by the way, can I just say he says everything on this show first?
1: He does.
0: He made the best point when he said, we need to take over, nationalize Starlink, take it over. That's our money, our financing. Mm-hmm. There should not be one man in charge of who wins or dies, possibly who wins elections around the world. He's a citizen of neither country. So, yeah, the fact that he turned off Starlink to help Putin and had got more civilians killed in Ukraine, I mean, Zelensky's at this point kind of saying, you know, you've picked a side.
1: Yeah,
0: you've picked Putin's side.
1: And the suspected reason why he did this is horrifying.
0: Well, it clearly looks like Trump and Putin once again are working together, not just to interfere with the election here, but to help Putin slaughter Ukrainians.
1: Well, yeah, but Elon Musk was upset that all of his bots weren't working anymore to help influence the election.
0: Thank you.
1: Because of what Ukraine.
0: Yes.
1: And so he did it in retaliation for that. That's horrifying.
0: Yeah, I I'm reading a lot of, people more expert than I am on social media, but one said SpaceX crippled Ukraine's military Starlink with no warning and drone missions failed mid-flight. Hours later, Russian missiles hit a Kyiv apartment building. Three women, a seven-year-old girl pulled from the rubble, 600,000 people without heat or power. Musk swore Starlink would never be a bargaining chip. Ukraine's children are paying for that broken promise. Mm-hmm. I mean, who better to talk to today than Dr. Redliner, who is doing the best he can to help the children of Ukraine. God bless the United Kingdom is sending, I forget what, drones, some help militarily right away.
1: And I think I saw that MS Now was reporting that Starlink is working again.
0: Yeah. Well,
1: but still, as Zelensky said last night, people will die because of that.
0: Yeah. Well, again, I think he said, I hope it was a mistake. It clearly wasn't a mistake.
1: It was not a mistake. It was vindictive.
0: Zelensky warned there could be dire consequences after his government reported its air defense mechanisms had been mired by unannounced limitations on SpaceX satellites. He called the slowdown a big mistake. People will die, of course, if attacks will continue and Starlink will not work. It's not helpful. So Starlink services were cut off for objects that travel more than 100 miles an hour, impacting the capabilities of Ukraine's drones, airplanes, and helicopters. The disruption followed the Trump administration's threats to cut off U.S. intelligence sharing with Ukraine and the decision to lift sanctions on Russian diesel amid sky-high fuel costs. Okay, so Mike said the International Criminal Court issued war crime charges on other Russian officials, so I believe they should charge Trump and Musk also, Slava Ukraini. I mean, a lot of opinions out there, but, can we all agree that one trillionaire shouldn't have the ability to decide who lives and dies and maybe who wins elections? I mean, there's a lot of thought that it was not just money Trump put into the 2024 election.
1: Yeah. One trillionaire who has a history of interfering with elections.
0: Right. Yeah, exactly. Hard with my bandaged fingers, too. Uh-huh. My Roger Rabbit cartoonishly large thumb.
1: Do look like Roger Rabbit fingers.
0: Just for those of you keeping up with my occupational therapy, Lonnie still had to put in this hearing. I was able to get that hearing in. I'm going back to Kaiser today. Maybe I will get smaller bandages. We'll see what happens.
1: Let's hope so.
0: Yes. Zelensky, just now, we have lost an ally in America. They have chosen their side, not ours, not even the middle Putin side. They have chosen the wrong side of history. And Megan just said, it's deplorable and super clear now that Elon Musk was funding the Russian bots. F this administration. F Musk. F all you assets who thought it would be okay. You all suck. This is why my wardrobe was obvious this morning. My, it's Puck
1: Putin.
0: Putin. Right. Did you see how I slowed down to say it very carefully?
1: Yes, thank you. I appreciate
0: and
1: that.
0: Sam was perched over there like a cougar, a podcat, something over the dump button.
1: A puma.
0: What is a male?
1: What?
0: What is a male? A male cougar. A puma? I don't know.
1: I think they're both cougars, male and female. Aren't they?
3: Yes.
1: Okay.
0: Okay.
1: Sam's our cat expert.
3: Yeah, you could say that.
0: Used to be me. I retired. Uh-huh. Yeah, Noel Kassler, our friend, you know, it's so interesting to just a lot of the friends of the Stephanie Miller Show, his take. He said, imagine working for Starlink in Texas, California, and Washington, going home to your own family at night, knowing the product Musk sold to Ukraine for battlefield Wi-Fi use is now being turned off so Putin can murder children in Kyiv. There must be some kind of paper trail in your offices. Leak it now. Mm-hmm. Again, I don't know if there will be any legal, I don't know, national, international consequences for this. But this gets, literally, we're in my friend Rob Reiner's Spinal Tap. Mm-hmm. At this point, we are like, turn the treason up to 11. Is there any higher? Every day, there's like a new level, right, of corruption, of treason. Mm-hmm. By the way, James Tallarico, so brilliant. What did he say? It stuck in my head yesterday. He said, we have an affordability problem because we have a corruption problem. Yeah. I mean, by the way, so we just played that funny thing from The Daily Show. Uh-huh. But Trump said out loud yesterday, Trump's waves off high oil prices and says we're making a fortune off of it. Who's we, Kimo Sabe? Not us. You and your billionaire buddies and the oil companies. Like, if he could find any more ways to say you, mm-hmm. I don't know what they are. Right? Okay. Where are we? Hold, please. Yeah, Stephanie says, so Elon turned off Starlink to stop Ukraine from their increasingly successful mission to fight off Russian terror and aggression. Trump said we're not sending them intel anymore. Obviously, we've been discussing this story before the show. Obviously, there was reporting that he was going to go to Russia. Mm-hmm. I don't know whether because it leaked out and there was outrage that he didn't. MS Now had to retract yesterday that he had landed in Russia. But we were talking about he posted from Russia with love as a way to just be a bag of D's, mm-hmm. I guess, yeah. To troll us.
1: Yeah.
0: None of this is funny. As Zelensky says, people are dying. We are in the middle of an extreme act of treason. Russia is helping Iran kill our soldiers and destroy our bases.
1: Yeah. Could be that the White House put out false information that Patel was in was in Russia, so that MS Now would report it and then have to retract it, making them look bad. Well, it could be that.
0: Right. I mean, you were saying that was Politico reporting that he was going
1: in July.
0: The point is, what the f- is the FBI director going to Russia for 3 weeks before an election in the middle of all this stuff happening? Blah, blah, blah. Anyway, it's just weeks after Trump operatives were there meeting with Russian officials. We were, you know, there was, what's his name? Witkoff and Kushner were just there. And again, once again, they're reporting weeks out. It's about how to benefit them, how for them to make deals to make money. It's not about how to bring peace
1: to
0: Ukraine. It's how to give Putin whatever he wants so they make money. I mean, it's
1: how to give Putin a BJ.
0: Basically. Yeah, exactly. Sloppy one. Sloppy one. Can I just say, as someone, you can see how neat and clean. Can't you see how my house is? No one likes a sloppy BJ. I mean, seriously. You can still be skillful. Have it sloppy.
1: A little bit.
0: God, clean up after yourself.
1: A little bit of teeth is good. Sam doesn't like a little bit of teeth.
0: I think that did not play well in the room.
3: Not a fan.
0: No, not a fan of the teeth. Too bitey. Sam's like, are you going to date her again? Too bitey.
1: Yeah.
0: Okay. Hey, where are we? I'm sorry. I have, you know what? It really is quite a thing getting through my with my little pinchers. Okay.
1: You need one of those thumb things that cashiers use that with the little rubber thing that they move the money with. Yeah.
0: Right. Thumbs up to that or partial thumbs up. So the good news is the silver lining. Record turnout, it looks like, in Georgia. Yeah. Georgia shatters first day early voting record. Do not think your vote does not matter. It is all we have right now. Mm-hmm. Flowers in the Flesh said, speaking without hyperbole here, I can't be the only one who knows with every confidence of my soul that this country cannot survive two more years of this madness, unabated and unaccountable, a callous and corrupt, lawless and lawbreaking, punitive and petty, monstrous and maniacal, destructive and deadly regime must not be given a single shred more permission. This election is a generational decision for our democracy, our futures, and our personal sanity. Let's vote like it. Sam, you're in charge of the millennials. Call Bella, get her in charge of the Z's or whatever. I can't even pick a generation because I lie so much about my age. So who knows?
1: You're going to be
0: just
1: seeing
0: everybody
1: her.
0: Go vote.
1: You're going to be seeing her next week.
0: Shut up.
1: You could tell her.
0: Shut up. Oh, I thought you said a senior.
1: No, you're going to be seeing Bella.
0: Yes, yes, I will tell her.
1: And where will you see her?
0: Sexy liberal, Los Angeles, the big shoe. We are so excited. Yeah. We just added Gloria Allred. We have Mark Hamill. Yep. We have Senator Adam Schiff, Glenn Kirshner. It's going to be an amazing show at the Saban October 24th. Just became available pay-per-view by popular demand. $20?
1: $20.26.
0: Yes,
1: because
0: Stephanie Miller Show regrets the 26-cent error.
1: Ron thought he was being clever.
0: Yes, Ron is so clever.
1: But that's raising it by a penny every year, which, you know.
0: Yes. Inflation.
1: In this economy?
0: What are you going to do?
1: Yeah.
0: All right. Anyway, we have a big Thursday show. We have Carl Frisch. We have Dr. Red Leonard, who I cannot wait to talk to. And then Allison Gill,
1: yep.
0: Serving her country in Dana Goldberg's absence today. Very exciting.
1: That's right.
0: 19 minutes after the hour, this portion of the show brought to you by Cozy Earth, because with the weather, can
1: uh-oh.
0: I just say, here in Los Angeles?
1: Uh-oh.
0: It's going to be, 100 again? It was just 50 yesterday.
1: Yeah. But at least it's dry.
0: Yes. Cozy Earth, everything they make, made from viscose from bamboo, temperature regulating, so soft, so luxurious. Mm. I just got a new bubble cuddle blanket. Not the double one. I already have the double one for when it's cooler out.
1: Okay.
0: This one's a little thinner.
1: Nice.
0: Oh, it's fantastic. 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
1: yeah.
0: 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When they ask where you heard about them at checkout, say you heard about it right here on the Stephanie Miller Show.
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10: Hello, car of teenagers. If you don't mind, I'm only going to broadcast this out of the speaker on the passenger side so we can talk without the driver listening in. Okay, now that we're alone, we can talk about your friend's driving. It's okay, he can't hear us. Now, I'd never say this to his face, but he might be the worst driver in the history of the world. You should say something, something witty. Make a joke about the airbag or something. Hearses are funny, too. You could make a joke about hearses. I better say something to the driver real quick so he doesn't get suspicious that we're talking about him. Still talking to the passenger. Not about you at all. Just going to be one more minute. He is totally going to get you killed.
11: 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Because it doesn't matter what you say, just say something. 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

0: Stephanie Miller.
1: Yeah.
2: I love
1: you
2: it when
1: just,
2: the...
1: You can look, just look at Sam's shirts and know what the playlist is going to be.
2: Exactly. I love it when the playlist matches his shirt.
1: I think that's important. All right. We mentioned Sexy Liberal. Bridget says, I can't wait to watch the pay-per-view next Saturday. I love my comedy raw, unfiltered, uncensored. It is, John Fugelsang says, the most inappropriate
2: he
1: comedy
2: does.
1: Show in the country.
2: Uh-huh.
1: Love me some saucy John Fugelsang, spicy Hal Sparks. Frangela, Steph, thank you all for keeping me sane in this insane time. Yeah, you and me both, sister. Wow, wow, wow. All right, so I can't wait to talk to Carl Frisch. Yeah. We got a lot of politics, Dr. Yeah. Red Leonard, a lot of Ukraine. Just, you know, general treason-y stuff.
2: Yeah,
1: Anna said, Elon Musk went from being just the world's smallest man to a man with blood on his hands. I really hope and pray he gets handed over to The Hague before this decade is out. Me too. Karen uh-huh. in Chicago. Hi, Karen. Welcome.
3: Hi, good morning. So sadly, we are not going to be traveling to L.A. with my husband.
1: I'm sorry, sweetness.
3: Health stuff. So I will miss you guys. I'm definitely having some major FOMO. But I did send Jody a message to forward to you, Stephanie, about a big-name person who is going to be in attendance and might want to be on the panel.
1: How titillating. And can I just say, having hugged you, you do put the... in titillating, you know what I'm saying? Okay.
2: No.
3: Thank you.
2: Wow.
3: Thank you.
1: It's true.
3: I
1: You've
3: will
1: seen
3: miss you
1: Iraq.
3: Very much.
2: I've seen Iraq.
1: It's nice.
2: It's not appropriate
1: Ooh,
2: to
1: it's
2: say,
1: nice
2: though.
1: And it's squishy. All right, go ahead.
3: That's okay. Stephanie, you can get away with anything as far as I'm concerned.
1: I know.
3: So I just want to say, though, yeah, Elon Musk, I mean, this is the thing. When James Tallarico talks about this is a top-bottom issue, not left-right, this is what people need to understand. We have got to wake up and be aware of where we are spending our money. I see these ads for Starlink all over the place. They were definitely involved in stealing the election.
1: Yeah.
3: Elon Musk went in, got into our data. He's the guy that he had investigations. There should be no zero, you know, there should be zero government contracts for these people.
1: Yeah.
3: But we as consumers need to understand where we are spending our money. And don't just go along.
1: Yeah.
3: I have my company telling me, well, we have to go along with AI. It's the future, whatever. No, we
1: right.
3: don't.
1: No, we don't.
3: We
1: yeah.
3: really do not until we have regulation.
1: And you know, Malcolm Nance said it first here, as he always does, Karen. We should nationalize Starlink. There should not be one billionaire mm-hmm. that gets to decide, again, whatever it is, elections, who lives and dies in the middle of a war. Sorry, I have to carry the forward vitamins.
2: Okay.
1: I have a lot of things I can't get to immediately.
2: Right.
1: Hi, Jamie in South Dakota. Hi, Jamie. Hello.
4: Good morning.
1: Hi.
4: Hey, on a side note, Starlink is being subsidized by the government for the poor communities for internet.
2: Mm-hmm.
4: Just an FYI.
2: Yeah.
4: But the reason I called, I figured out Trump's maybe this secret genius, you know, with his new press secretary. If you've ever seen the TV series Suits,
1: yes.
4: where Mike,
1: yes.
4: they have this guy who's not a lawyer, but he has his photographic memory.
1: Yes.
4: So maybe she's the Chinese version of Mike.
1: Yeah.
4: She's trying to save the little guy from big corporate government.
1: Yeah. No, I'm going to go with the, you got her at the bimbo farm that Sam and I are going to go visit this weekend. Genius like Mike. I don't think so. Good morning.
5: Good morning.
1: Yeah, as someone else posted, he turned off Starlink without warning yep. in Ukraine. A short while later on the same night, Russia hits Ukraine with an unusually large missile attack. Trump is coordinating with Putin. It could not be any more obvious. This was planned, and Trump played his part to weaken an ally, betray NATO, and help an aggressor that wants to rule Europe. And it's not even headline news. This is where we are in the downfall of America and the road to World War III. We will talk to Carl Frisch about that and much more next.

0: I'm Rick Smith, and this is Labor History in 2.
1: On this day in labor history, the year was 1933. That was the day garment factory owners locked out dressmakers in several shops throughout Los Angeles. The women garment workers, overwhelmingly Mexican, had been organizing with the ILGWU for over a month. They began conducting strikes at selected shops the previous month to press their demands. The women wanted union recognition, a 35-hour work week, and to homework, shop floor committees, a guaranteed wage, and more. Historian Douglas Monroy observed that their demands reflected the harsh working conditions that they faced. It was a volatile, competitive seasonal industry. Businesses worked tirelessly to undercut each other and job out the work. Women workers were routinely unemployed or underemployed, subject to widespread wage theft and discrimination. They were frustrated by promises of the new Industrial Recovery Act, which promised the right to organize, but held no provisions for enforcement. Employers flaunted the new legislation and continued to discharge workers for union activity. When the employers forced a lockout, Local 96 looked to the AFL's Central Labor Council to sanction a general dressmakers' strike, which started 4 days later on October 12th. As many as 3,000 Latina strikers maintained solid picket lines despite dozens of arrests. ILGWU organizer Rose Posada arrived from New York to help with food distribution and packing the picket lines. The rank-and-file leadership produced a bilingual strike bulletin and made daily radio announcements. The strike ended in arbitration that conceded few gains to the garment workers. But the women of Local 96 continued to organize throughout the Los Angeles area. They led a series of strikes that would eventually win the closed shop.
0: Labor History in 2 brought to you by the Illinois Labor History Society and The Rick Smith Show.
2: 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Today, when an assisted living facility promises specialized memory care, what exactly does that mean? And what happens when a resident's dementia becomes difficult to manage? Memory care generally refers to residential care for people with Alzheimer's or other forms of dementia who need more supervision and assistance with daily activities. But in California, memory care isn't a separate license or certification. Facilities offering it are generally licensed as residential care facilities for the elderly, or RCFEs, and must meet additional dementia care requirements. So what are families actually being promised? And what happens when facilities can't deliver? Tony Chikatel is Senior Staff Attorney with California Advocates for Nursing Home Reform, or CANR.
3: Yeah, what I've been seeing more and more is facilities that market themselves as memory care facilities, which connotes expertise in providing care for people with dementia. Theoretically, every assisted living facility should have some dementia care expertise, every staff person. What's changed, though, I think, is a lot of facilities are looking at residents with some significant needs and claiming that they can take care of them. And then when those needs show up, they're not actually able to take care of them. We should start thinking about accountability mechanisms for when family members or residents are led into a facility based on these promises of expertise and that expertise is not actually demonstrated.
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0: yesterday called me a dog. The Republican who is running for governor of the state of New York called me a really racist word yesterday. So I've come here on Men's Day because I need Abyssinian to stand up and to say racism will not be tolerated in the state of New York. But I've come here today to remind all of you of the precious right to vote and how our ancestors died for that right.
1: Go on, Letitia James. Literally preaching in a church. Yeah. All right. We are awaiting Carl Frisch.
2: I'm looking for him.
1: Okay. Just, I know, speaking of just awful things, Trump says, did you see that? Trump, if someone at my rallies has a heart attack, my doctors won't help. They're just collateral damage.
2: Yeah.
1: Doesn't that ring true? That's like, we're all just collateral damage.
2: Par for the course. Yeah.
1: Right.
2: I'm not really surprised he said something that awful.
1: Yeah. I travel with my doctors, more doctors than anybody. Yeah, because you're clearly a mess. If people get sick in the audience, they leave them alone. You know what they call them? Collateral damage. If that person right over there, a friend of mine, he looks like, actually. He just said his friend looks like. He looks like he's ready to have a heart attack if he actually had a heart attack. You know what my doctors would do? They'd follow the president. They would leave him alone. I'd say, please help him. No, you wouldn't. No, sir. We
2: sir.
1: Can't leave your side.
2: Sir.
1: Tears in their eyes.
2: Yeah.
1: But he's dying of a heart attack, sir. He's collateral damage. Can you believe it? Oh, God, yes, I can, from a sociopath. It was like that scene in the Oval Office where the guy collapsed.
2: Yeah.
1: And Trump's like, doo-doo-doo,
2: and the actual doctors there, like Dr. Oz, just kind of like, okay.
1: Because he needs some magic beans? Could I sell him some magic beans? Give me my friend.
3: Carl.
1: Okay. Carl Frisch. Let's talk to our fancy Fairfax County school board friend, shall
2: what?
1: We? CarlFrisch.com. Hi, good morning, Carl Frisch.
4: Good morning. Are we talking about the collateral damage that is the Republican Senate candidates all over the country?
2: Yeah, boy.
1: Boys.
4: I don't think there's enough doctors in the world. Certainly not with all the rural hospitals that his administration has been closing.
1: Yeah. Carl, keeping in mind, don't get happy. Because I know polls and pundits, we feel like we've been burned before, but Georgia shatters first day early voting record. Georgia just came to the poll in droves on the first day of early voting, breaking the midterm election early voting record. An increase of more than 53,000 voters over the 2022 midterms. This record-breaking turnout proves that voters have confidence in the integrity of our elections, said Brad Raffensperger in Georgia. So, just give me your thoughts on where we are. We're less than 3 weeks out now.
4: I think we're going to see a lot of records broken with in-person early voting from people who are, A, ready to send the administration a message, and B, worried that the administration will try some funny business with vote by mail. And so obviously we tell everybody, make sure that you are tracking your ballot to ensure that it's counted if you're doing vote by mail, but get out there and vote however you are able to, as soon as you are able to. The polling is good. It's very good, and it's relatively stable given the hundreds of millions of dollars that Republicans are spending in these Senate races. Yeah. What's terribly interesting to me, do you remember like 25 years ago, there was a book called What's the Matter with Kansas?
2: That's right.
1: Yes.
4: That kind of went through like...
1: The answer might be nothing.
4: Right. Which was like, why are they voting against their own self-interest? Well, since that book, they've had two Democratic governors, and it looks like they're on track, at least their trajectory is currently on track to send a Democrat to the Senate for the first time in almost 100 years. And we're watching as the Republican super PACs and the RNC and others are shifting their spending out of Georgia, where, I know that we as Democrats are against the public execution, but if there's one more debate, I'll be wondering if that's what we're watching in Georgia.
1: Well, here's one of the latest poll, just to make you feel like you're not taking crazy pills. I think it's like 80% of Americans are against the televised execution. I just heard this morning. I'm like,
4: right.
1: Okay, we still live in a sane, hopefully basically decent country. I mean, this one, most Americans think Trump has illegally or unethically profited from his presidency, according to a new poll. I was just talking about what he said yesterday. Carl, I feel like every day he comes up with a different version of you. Basically,
4: that's
1: to
4: right.
1: The American voter, he said high oil prices due to the war in Iran aren't all bad because a fortune's being made, not by us, by him and his billionaire buddies and oil companies. Yeah, so he said our country's making more money than it's ever made because of the fact that oil's so high. Now they're going to say, isn't that terrible? He talked about the fact that he doesn't care about the little person they call him. I care more about the little person than I care about the big person. I care about the little person like crazy. But the fact is, because of the price of oil, Texas, Oklahoma, North Dakota, all these places are making, we're making a fortune. No, we're not making a fortune. Oil companies reported record profits in the second quarter of 2026. I mean, what kind of closing midterm message is this, Carl?
4: This is a closing midterm message that is, this is why he's campaigning in places like Oklahoma.
1: Yes.
4: You know, look, there's a reason why Republicans are being forced to shift their spending to Kansas, Nebraska, South Carolina, perhaps Mississippi.
1: Yeah.
4: Coming up, we'll see in the next week or so. Because this message, look, there is no discipline. I think anybody who is expecting to see disciplined messaging from this administration hasn't ever watched this administration. And so, look, the longer he's out on the stump, the better it is for us, because he's never going to carry a message that appeals to voters. It's only going to be self-interested to make himself feel better. And look, I think they know. There's been some interesting reporting in the last 2 days about the tells that the administration knows what's coming, right? Because they're going to claim voter fraud. They're going to claim all kinds of things to kind of. But all we have to do is point back that as the polls shifted, their money shifted, where they were spending their money shifted. So all these places that they're going to say that should never have happened historically, it was always Republican. Well, you knew it was coming. Your money showed that you knew it was coming. And we now know that staffers in the White House are being told to get all of their financial filings in order so that when Democrats do retake the House and Senate, that they don't get in trouble when oversight hearings begin. Mm-hmm. This administration has not cared about ensuring that people have filed the right ethics disclosures or financial disclosures at all. The fact that they're now paying attention to it means they know what's coming.
1: I mean, and even Fox News cannot spin this anymore. Fox Business, we have the numbers. So it looks like inflation is accelerating. These numbers are higher than the previous month and higher than expectations. I mean, some of this stuff you can't spin anymore. This one, Washington Post, Americans trust the Democratic Party more than the Republicans to keep the country prosperous, marking the Democratic Party's first clear lead with voters on the economic issue in more than a decade in Gallup's annual poll. Carl, you and I have been talking about these issues forever, about people voting against their self-interests, about Republicans always making a mess of the economy and Democrats having to clean it up. Is this the year? Is this the time we hopefully can take this issue back for good?
4: It's certainly our opportunity. And again, this is one of those things where it's like, the only way that the polling is going to end up being accurate is if we all do our part, right?
1: Yeah.
4: And so don't wake up on election the morning after the election wondering if you could have knocked a few more doors or made a few more phone calls. Get out and do it while you can. Don't let the time slip away. And so, and here's a critical strategic reason it's so important. If we win a majority built off of a bunch of red state Democratic senators in all of these places that we've been talking about for months, those people will not be up for re-election until after the first term of the next president, which means the next president will likely have a Democratic majority for the entirety, Senate majority at the very least, of their entire term in office. And that is a critical opportunity to take the clock back fix what's been broken and to make things better for lots of people who are really hurting because of this administration.
1: And I think people are just tired of the hate and division and chaos. And, so many, great posts on Threads today. Three men assaulting a woman in a Release the Epstein Files shirt while an entire Trump rally cheers them on really is the perfect encapsulation of the movement as a whole. And releasing the Epstein files is what he ran on. I mean, you know.
4: Well, he also ran on the hoax of affordability. So everything he ran on, he now considers a hoax.
1: I mean, it's just the whole Make America Decent again. This one last one. Danny said, hey, kids, believe it or not, there used to be a time in the not too distant past when the president posting snuff videos of people being mauled by wild animals for no apparent reason, followed by AI videos of said president rolling around with wild animals, was not considered normal behavior. I mean, I think we just people would just settle for sanity again, just some sort of normalcy, right?
4: Well, I think this kind of behavior is what is causing a significant erosion among people that were once considered his base.
1: Right.
4: The white working class is leaving this president because he's not addressing their concerns. And when they go to check in on him on Truth Social, that's the kind of garbage they're seeing.
1: Yeah. 2026 has had more days with an average gas price of about $4 a gallon than in any year in recorded history. I mean,
4: well, and you know, you were talking about some of the crazy stuff he said on the stump. Mm-hmm. Like, I believe he said something along the lines of he was, you know, out and about in an event and saw the gas prices were low when he came back to office and he thought, ah, I'm going to go to war with Iran.
1: Yeah. One last one on this rally. Aaron said, when the president of the United States holds a political rally where a woman protesters gets beaten on camera by men while the crowd chants USA, that actually is what you'd call deplorable. I mean, how many times can you see a Hillary or a Kamala clip and go, oh, my God, they were right about everything, right? And the other thing I notice is Hillary is still sharp as a tack. Trump has had, if you watch the 2016 clips, has had an obvious mental decline to since seriously alarming proportions.
4: Not a puppet.
1: No puppet. You're the puppet. John, one last one. On election day 2024, inflation was 2.7% and trending downward. Now inflation is at 3.7% and trending upward. This is a result of an incompetent buffoon starting a war of choice. Buckle up.
4: And the consumer confidence index has never been worse since they've begun recording it almost 50 years ago. So, you know, and that usually correlates with election results.
1: Yeah.
4: And when you've got the polling, when you've got the markets, when you've got the consumer confidence index, and you've got every economic indicator pointing in a single direction, you know, I think it needs millions of Americans to get out and pull it across the finish line in November.
1: And once again, here we go with Gallup poll, Democrats' brand now more favorable than GOP. I mean, you and I have talked forever, Carl, about the role of the mainstream media and their dedication to this both sides do it narrative that I you know, that's where I lay a lot of this at their feet is that, you know, people, I just hate politics. Oh, it's all just everybody's blah, blah, blah. There has never been a starker difference in the parties, has there?
4: No, and this whole both sides thing. So, like, one thing that occurred to me when they were saying that James Tallarico was at a mental clinic in Ohio was, you know, I knew it was false because his campaign had put out where he was. He was sick with the flu and he has diabetes. So, but I also remember when his opponent, Paxton, left the campaign trail to hang out with his mistress in Europe. So, like,
1: and in Dubai with two other crooks.
4: There's always somebody pointing back at you, you know, when the accusation is made.
1: I have to ask you as a gay man, not me, you. you have the vice president who wears eyeliner, whose boss keeps talking about men's asses and how he's looking at them, implying that Tallarico, who is not gay, is gay, as if that's a smear from, like, you know, 2004 from, you know, two men on the wedding cake. Like, what? Where is this party?
4: Who knows? I mean, they're on Grindr regularly, I assume.
1: Yes.
4: That said, I refuse to claim them. they're not welcome. All of the things that they're throwing at Tallarico and others is not helping. The polling seems relatively steady. And so people know what the alternative is, and they certainly don't want any piece of that. I thought the CNN town hall with Tallarico was such, you were on Pax's team. The calculus of wondering, is our boss bad enough at this that he would really screw this up? Is he so bad that we just want to give this entire platform to Tallarico so that he can have this moment with the voters, knowing that he's highly capable? So I think they decided the right thing. They know that their boss is really bad at this job of campaigning to win votes. So letting Tallarico shine like that last night was the alternative they were willing to accept.
1: And he was great. I saw clips. I mean, he is just, damn, he's just good. Just to end on your point about them, GOP and financial backing for two House incumbents, you're right. That says more than anything, right, about what they actually know is happening. So this is Thomas Keene of Jersey, Representative Marionette Miller Meeks. Is it actually a marionette?
3: I got strings to hold me down.
4: Thomas Keene is the actual Republican who did disappear for months to seek mental health treatment.
1: Right, right. So over the weekend, internal GOP polling showed their reelection chances dimming. National Republicans, after withdrawing funds last week from the open Nebraska seat of Don Bacon, who's retiring, have now essentially ceded three House districts the party currently holds.
4: They also pulled out of Georgia and North Carolina Senate races. So one after another. And I was just looking at the indicators today. There's all kinds of governor's races. They think we're going to pick up 500 legislative seats and a whole bunch of legislative chambers at the state level. The tsunami is coming if we all do our part.
1: Yeah. It's that scene in Airplane, brace for impact. Everyone's like, ah. Carl, you know what occurs to me that I should have asked you before I announced you as opening the show in Los Angeles along with Chris and Jody and Sam and Bella. But would you like to open up the show, LA Sexy Liberal, with the rest of the crew?
4: I suppose so.
1: Oh, okay.
4: Twist my arm. but I also want to let people know, like, go to Sexy Liberal, watch it online, pay-per-view. Yeah.
1: Thank you.
4: Join us for the party. And I'm having an election night party to watch the results come in. So go to MooksForCarl.com and join us.
1: Okay, fantastic. Yay. Can't wait to see you. Big hugs.
3: See you next week, Carl.
4: All right. See you next week.
1: All right, bye, honey.
3: Bye-bye.
1: 50 minutes after the hour, this portion of the show brought to you by Quince. I don't know why I talk like Katie Zakaria. Or however you say her name,
3: it doesn't matter because she's not going
1: to
3: be there. Right.
1: Is she still there now? Yeah. It's just, okay.
3: Who knows?
1: Katie with a Z. That's me. Okay. Good morning. Quince, I don't know why. 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
3: Poor guy. 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
0: 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We were talking to Carl about the record. Georgia shatters its day one early voting for a midterm. Joe Walsh, our buddy, our pal, I hope he's right. He said, and this ain't Republicans jumping at the first damn opportunity to vote. This is the resistance. Yeah. This is the resistance crawling there naked over broken glass for a mile to jump at the first damn opportunity to vote. The blue tsunami is coming. Man, I hope so. Sure feels like it. Let's go to Seth, our homo of hope. Hello, Seth.
2: Good morning, homos and straightos. a couple of things. First, I want to get this out of the way. Five words. Hat, hair, logo, white, black. So it's been 24 hours, and I guess I'm a genius because I can remember those five words. Next, you know how clear it is that, speaking of homos, that Jane, that Tallarico is not a homo?
0: How's that?
2: Because he said it's not about tops and bottoms.
1: Right.
2: You go into the Abbey, and it is all about tops and bottoms.
0: Yes, and also he has a super hot girlfriend, so there's that. Oh, and also he's not gay, but I don't know if that's relevant. Okay, Dr. Doom coming up.
3: Gosh, Vince, the Crash Dummy Museum is something. And to think all this has helped people learn to buckle their safety belts.
4: Yeah, like this. The crypt of Toot Toot Car driving across the common.
3: What's that he's covered in?
4: Looks like a fender. Talk about getting wrapped up in your work.
3: Hey, Vince, out here, the world's first airbag.
4: A fine example of pop art.
3: And look, the Mona Lisa.
4: Yeah, well, crashed into walls long enough, I guess it'll take the smile off anybody's face.
3: Vince, look at this vase covered in tiny dummy drawings. Do you think it's Baroque?
4: Why, did you break it?
3: Hey, Vince, do you think we'll ever end up in a museum?
4: Let's hope, Lair. When everybody in this great country of ours finally learns that buckling up can save their lives, then our job will be done.
3: And with luck, they'll put us here, right next to the Venus de Lhotse Miles on her.
5: And my goal is to continue shedding light on medical debt, how people are refusing treatments simply because of the debt that it leaves them in. And no one should have to choose between life and debt. Not life and death, but life and debt.
6: Welcome to Code WAC, where we break down how our healthcare system really works, what it means for you, and how to make it better for everyone. I'm your host, Brenda Gazar. Excluding the most common skin cancers, nearly 4 in 10 Americans will develop cancer during their lifetime. Today, cancer is increasingly treatable. In fact, the 5-year survival rate for all cancers combined has reached 70%, according to the American Cancer Society. But surviving cancer can mean years or even a lifetime of costly treatment and medical bills. Even people with good jobs and health insurance aren't immune from extraordinarily high copays and medical debt. Gary Naross, an automotive worker living in a Detroit suburb, knows this firsthand. 8 years ago, Garina was at work when she noticed that the tissue around her breast seemed different.
5: As I'm sitting at work, still small voice, I still can remember exactly. I was sitting at my desk and I heard something say, go to the doctor. And I called my primary doctor and she got me in the same day. She did an exam on my breast and she knew, you know, soon as she seen the tissue and what was happening with that breast, that something was wrong.
6: At the time, Gary Noe was planning her daughter's sweet 16. Then came terrifying news. The single mother was diagnosed with inflammatory breast cancer. She was 36.
5: One word, shock. I was completely shocked when I first found out that I had cancer. I'm like, how am I going to tell my daughter? We had just planned her 16th birthday party, and I found all of this information out while I was planning her 16th birthday party. So I held all of this information, and I didn't tell anybody until the biopsy.
6: Gary Noe was particularly surprised because she thought she had done everything right.
5: I was healthy. I worked out. I didn't eat bad. You know, no one in my family has had a history of cancer. So that was another thing. So I definitely didn't think it was anything like that.
6: But once she heard the word cancer, her thoughts immediately went to her daughter.
5: I'm like, oh my God, I'm going to die. Who's going to raise my daughter? You know, she's only 16. I can't leave her here. It was very hard, very difficult. All these different emotions and, you know, thoughts went through my mind of, am I going to have to leave my daughter behind?
6: What followed was several months of intense treatment and surgery.
5: And I was going to chemo every week, you know, for literally, 20 weeks. And then having my double mastectomy and then radiation, it never ended.
6: Eventually, Gary Noe went into remission. But cancer wasn't the only burden she had been carrying. Treatment also left her facing thousands of dollars of medical debt.
5: And then to have to see the debt that it put me in and still

0: For Garina, asking someone who is fighting to stay alive to also worry about paying for treatment simply doesn't make sense.
1: My employer pays 80% of my insurance. My insurance is great. Like, it was great, but still having to pay the co-payments and things like that, I just never expected that. I did not. As someone that was fighting for their life, I'm like, we should be exempt from having to pay co-payments while we're going through treatment. Like, no one should have to worry about co-payments and having to pay them. And then if you don't pay them, you tell them to bill you later. And then bill you later leads to you have $3,000-$4,000 of bill me later payment.
0: Unfortunately, Garina's cancer journey wasn't over.
1: I did go into remission, and I found out 2 years ago that they found a spot on my lower spine area when I went to go do my follow-up annual PET scan, and that's when they found it.
0: Today, Garina is undergoing treatment again, and the good news, the medication is working.
1: It's working because my cancer cells the numbers are going down. I was at a 22.8. Now I'm at like a 1.97. So it's working.
0: And this time, Garina has someone new giving her even more motivation to keep going. When Garina was first diagnosed, she was terrified she wouldn't live to see her teenage daughter grow into a woman. 8 years later, her daughter is grown, and Garina has a new reason to keep fighting.
1: My main goal right now is to live. My daughter just had a baby 3 months ago. I have a 3-month-old granddaughter, and I want to see her grow. I want her to know who I am.
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0: if anyone was worried about his brain, don't. He's good. He's giving himself cognitive tests, and he's passing them with flying colors.
1: Five words, sir. Hat. Hair. Logo. White. Black.
2: He's just looking around the room.
1: Sir, would you please repeat those words? Hat. Hair. Logo. White. Black. Oh, you got it right.
0: Sir, you aced this test you just made up. This is the test you would give your grandfather after he fell off a stepladder.
1: If you can repeat them in order, you get a lot of points. Go hat, hair, logo.
2: Oh, God.
1: White. Oh. Black. And they go, holy s***. Nobody can do that. When I told the fake news about that, oh, that's so easy. Nobody can do that. Very few people can do that. And very few. They say very few people can do it, but almost none can do them in order like that. But I can. You know why? Because I'm a freaking genius. That's why.
0: And if you believe that, then you will also believe I'm sending you $5,000 apiece.
3: Wow.
4: How is this not a national emergency of every kind? Let's ask this guy.
2: Yeah.
4: That guy.
2: Is there a doctor in the house?
5: I'm going to get bad news. I want from
4: I need one.
5: He's very handsome. Dr. Irwin Red Letter joins us now.
6: Dr.

0: got both those fingers. But anyway, good morning.
1: Well, good morning to you, or good afternoon from where I am.
2: Yeah, you're in Prague.
0: Doc, can I just tell you, I thought of you. This is, you know, sort of the existential crisis we find ourselves in, that you, just a private citizen, are doing more to help the kids of Ukraine as, you know, Trump and Musk are helping slaughter them. Katie Fang, a private citizen, is doing more to get the Epstein files released than the entire United States government. But the sliver of hope in that, Doc, is never underestimate the, you know, what one person can do in this world, that you can make a difference, right? I think we have to look at it that way.
1: I think it's absolutely true. And I speak to a lot of people. You know, I don't have it on right now, but I wear this hat, Make America Normal Again, everywhere, including all over Europe. And I get a lot of comments about it. And then I say, well, what, you think it's possible to make America normal again? And people go, I don't know. And I give them out a little card that says, here's the things you could do.
0: Yeah.
1: Here's how you can help people register to vote in the midterms. Here's how you can send out postcards. Here's how you can do a number of things that will make your contribution meaningful. And I really believe it. We cannot slip into despair, no matter how horrible this is. And I'm telling you, people, you know, they feel sorry for us here.
0: Yeah.
1: You know, the Europeans do.
0: Yeah.
1: Because the country, our country, has degraded so much. Donald Trump has undermined everything that was important and good about our country. But we got to fix it.
0: Yes.
1: And we
0: and
1: can't give
0: can
1: up.
0: Can I say, I just saved this one for you as well. Someone posted, not all of today's news is bad. UK Prime Minister has announced Britain will speed up deliveries of British-made air defenses. He made this announcement during talks with President Zelensky at Downing Street, while Washington slows Starlink and trades diesel with the, Moscow. London is sending what actually keeps Ukrainian cities alive this winter, you know, which is what you're there trying to help do. But can we, I opened the show, Doc, by saying, I'm not a lawyer. I don't know what degree of war crime, treason, whatever all this is, but it sure feels like it. A lot of people, you know, talking about this, that Trump and Musk are obviously working together to help Putin. And, you know, and in obviously Ukrainian civilians, including children, have been killed because of it. I'll just read you a couple. Rosemary said, I am heartbroken to read that Musk has restricted Starlink as of last night, and the U.S. government has stopped sharing intel with Ukraine as the last 2 days. Damn Trump and his entourage, and to hell and damnation upon Musk, the filthy, warmongering Nazi a-holes. I fervently hope that karma comes for them. John said the latest salvo is that Elon Musk took down Starlink in Ukraine yesterday, meaning Ukraine cannot effectively detect and ward off Russian drone strikes. The extent to which Musk and Trump are now actively helping Russia is absolutely evil. I mean, Zelensky pretty much said as much yesterday, right?
1: The lineup is very, very clear. You know, it's Ukraine and the democracies of Europe on one side, and it's the United States and Russia and Iran and North Korea on the other side. I mean, it could not be more clear than it is right now, and that is absolutely pathetic. The blame that he's heaped upon Zelensky, calling for him to be replaced, is atrocious. And look, this is the thing I've been saying, Stephanie. So there's two things going on there, violence-wise, in Ukraine. First is the war. There's the war and the front lines and soldiers fighting soldiers. And then there are these nonstop crimes against humanity that Putin is committing by bombing civilians all day long, all night long, all over Ukraine. And those are official crimes against humanity, and they're different than war crimes, which he's also doing. So now the question legitimately asks, is Donald Trump a co-conspirator? Is he an asset to Putin, who is committing war crimes?
0: I know this.
1: And
0: yes.
1: Crimes against humanity.
0: Sorry. I didn't mean to jump ahead. Yes. Uh-huh. Yes. I mean, I think that that's the question. I mean, you know,
1: yeah.
0: Brian says Trump and Musk are helping Russia kill Ukrainians by shutting down Starlink missile defense systems and financing the Russian war with oil deals. Arrest Trump and Musk for war crimes, Slava Ukraini. I mean, I'm glad to see a lot of that sentiment out there. We were just talking about Kash Patel just posted from Russia with love. There had been speculation he was going to travel to Russia. I don't know whether he didn't because of the outcry, but they think this is funny. Like trolling us when there are, you know, Ukrainian civilians dying because of this.
1: And then the audacity of Trump telling Zelensky not to bomb the oil refineries.
0: Right.
1: Can you believe that? You know, it's and what I'll tell you, what Zelensky did do is he hit the data centers.
0: Yes.
1: In Russia that may stymie their ability to screw around with our elections.
0: Yes.
1: And I think that's a gift that we got from Zelensky to help preserve our own democracy. And instead of being thanked, he's being threatened by Trump, and for obvious reasons.
0: Yeah.
1: So we have a massive problem here. But Stephanie, listen, November 3rd, these midterms are going to tell the story.
0: We're
1: either a country that where it's possible to reclaim with values and a democracy that we actually feel are important.
0: Yeah.
1: Or we're going to know we're headed in a very, very awful direction. And I don't think it's, I don't think that's the case. I think we're going to see some big time political changes, big wins of change coming in November. And that's what we have to be hoping for and working for.
0: In answer to your question, I think Mike Levin, is he a current or former congressman, Mike Levin, posted, the New York Times reports that Ukraine's military's access to Starlink, Starshield, the Pentagon-funded version of Starlink, was restricted overnight without warning. That's what Ukraine uses to fly drones. Ukrainian officials say the order came from Washington.
2: It's current.
0: Yeah.
2: Yeah.
0: I mean, so I really do think this is quite serious. I mean, I really think in terms of war crimes, treason, whatever you want to call it, we're just at a level, but you and I have been talking about this forever, Doc. It's never been at this level. And so out in the open, the whatever you want to call them, treason, war crimes. I mean, Nick says Elon committed a war crime. He throttled Starlink for Ukraine, and it caused actual problems for them. He's a private citizen that involved himself in a war that has nothing to do with him. That is a war crime. I mean, Doc, you have a new book coming out on AI, and, you know, that I can't wait to read. But this is a larger issue, I think, about Elon Musk that people are talking about. One last one I say for you. What happened with Starlink in Ukraine should concern every American, whether you use the service or not. Think about how much power one private company has when people, businesses, and even governments depend on its technology. What happens when that company makes decisions that put lives or critical services at risk? Who holds it accountable? This is exactly why regulation and oversight matter. No company should have that much power without meaningful checks and balances. Malcolm Nance said it yesterday on our show. We need to nationalize this, Starlink. This shouldn't be at the behest of one man who lives or dies or who wins elections.
1: This is a whole new age of technology, and it applies to the capabilities of technology to really do incredible harm to things like national security and even, you know, the survival of humanity. But, you know, things like controlling the ability to communicate via satellites and get information and have an ally get valuable information needs to defend itself because of the whim of Elon Musk, who is the best pals with the President of the United States. This is a pretty sick arrangement. It's just out of control.
0: Yeah.
1: And listen, Musk should not have that power. And the CEOs, by the way, of the AI companies should not have the power and authority to put people at risk, which is what's happening the systems they're building are out of control, which is really, you know, the book that you're talking about is called The Warning. And it's a serious warning that we're losing control over systems that can harm us. And Trump has basically told these guys, here's a green light. Go do whatever you're going to do. Good
0: and
1: luck to
0: that's
1: you.
0: That's what this election is about, tops and bottoms, right, Chris?
2: Sure.
0: Billionaire class. I mean, one last one. Roger said, it would seem to me that one billionaire having and exercising the power to control who lives and who dies in a war between two nations, of which he is a citizen of neither, should be considered a national security risk to literally every nation. Elon Musk has caused enough death. I mean, We are at a turning point, I think, Doc. And one last one. Just speaking of life and death, how RFK killed the program to address bird flu. I mean, I know we have a different story about him every week, but his anti-vaccine views were a major factor in shelving an Agriculture Department avian flu response plan, a pause that's alarming lawmakers as wild birds begin migrating for the winter. The disease has roiled the poultry industry since 2022, killing about 200 million birds, contributing to record high egg prices. This is because, once again, we have an anti-vax nut in charge of Health and Human Services.
1: Yeah, it's not just anti-vax. This is what the other thing here. This is anti-science. It's anti-medicine. It's anti-medical research that could save lives. And the issue of the bird flu, this is a very, very serious thing. This is the big pandemic that we're all worried about, even before we ever heard of COVID-19. And we're basically undercutting our ability to detect when it's starting to really become an outbreak and really reduce our chances of developing vaccines and all that. And listen, I don't know what Bobby Kennedy's deal is, other than the fact he's really, you know, he's out of his mind and he's a quack, he's a fake. And the fact that he's guiding health policy in the United States is unfathomable.
0: You know, we say it every time. It's the most important election, Doc, but this one really is life or death. And one last one, just because of everything you're doing over there. Someone here posted the fact that one man, being the richest person on earth, can simply align himself with the corrupt and compromised leader of the free world and pick and choose who lives, who dies, who gets elected, who wins wars, who loses wars, and do it with impunity while also being handed billions of dollars in tax breaks and government contracts should enrage and activate a ferocity in every adult person in America to, at an absolute minimum, vote to end the party that enabled such horror. That's it, Doc. That's all we got right now. We got to vote at levels like in Hungary, right?
1: And vote and people that can contribute to the campaigns, can contribute to the Democratic organizations that are really trying to make sure that Democrats win not just the House but the Senate. This is life and death for us.
0: Yep.
1: And a turning point in American history, and we have to make it possible to see a future for our kids and grandchildren, and this is where it is, a serious inflection point that where you're going to have to make a difference. What a thumb you got there. Let's see that again.
0: Partial thumbs up to you, Dr. Doom.
1: My thumb feels so lame now. Look at it. Just a
2: just a normal-sized thumb.
0: You don't have a cartoonishly large bandage on your thumb. All right. They don't call him Dr. Doom for nothing.
2: That's
0: we
2: right.
0: Love you, Dr. Doom. See you next week.
2: Yes, and get back. Get home safely.
0: Yes, please.
1: Yeah.
0: 21 minutes after the hour, this portion of the show brought to you by Incogni. Oh, my God, I love my Incogni. I get, like, email updates from them.
2: Oh.
0: I get all kinds of information about all the how they're protecting my data and my privacy.
2: Nice.
0: I'm telling you, data brokers are selling your data. 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You get all those spam texts, scam emails, you name it. It's also B, dangerous.
2: Oh.
0: Right? 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

0: Roger Irwin Redlener is the founding director of the National Center for Disaster Preparedness and senior research scholar. Doc, let me ask you something.
1: Amen.
0: Does this look infected to you? Yes, mandolins. I don't recommend them for slicing vegetables. But good morning.
1: How did you skip that index finger?
0: You know, I don't really. It takes some talent. It sure does. I don't know how I got.

0: Stephanie Miller.
1: We're running out of analogies for my two little bandage pincher claws. Like, I think I'm like one of those, you know, where you try to win a stuffed animal.
2: Yeah, like a crane game.
1: Yeah.
2: Yeah.
1: I'm a crane. I'm a human crane game. And you said I'm a Total Recall. The guy had a lobster hand.
2: Yeah, like he kept it under a blanket the entire time. Then he brings it out and it's like, I think that's Recall.
1: Yeah. Chris just suggested boiling me and eating me with drawn butter, which is not... a bad enough month. Just no.
2: Lobster claws are delicious.
1: No, don't eat me with drawn butter. All right. Great talk with Dr. Doom, who is over there doing the Lord's work, literally trying to help you kids in Ukraine. One last one here. Dravi said, Russia is being allowed to survive militarily and economically by two men, Musk and Trump. Ukraine has gained the upper hand on the battlefield and exacted massive damage to the Russian energy and IT sectors. But by denying Ukraine access to satellite technology, they're massively tipping the scales in Russia's favor. Can Europe or Canada not help? Well, as we said, UK is stepping up right away. I mean, there's private citizens like, you know, Dr. Redlener that are over there trying to help. I mean, it just, it's insane. You know, Malcolm Nance went over there. It's, you know, put boots on the ground there to help with his military expertise.
2: And the thing is, nobody's going to trust us for a really long time after this.
1: Oh, my God.
2: You know, even if we get a Democrat back in office, they're still not going to trust us because it could go right back to having someone MAGA again.
1: Is America going to lose its mind again?
2: Exactly.
1: Yeah. Christopher, who said we have an affordability problem because we have a corruption problem?
2: Huey, Dewey, and Louie.
1: No, that was James Tallarico. Oh. I mentioned that earlier, that I thought that was fantastic.
2: Yeah.
1: Look how pathetic that is. Trump dances to YMCA at a nearly empty rally. He is losing support rapidly. I had not heard the nonsense we just played that he babbled last night about the... What was it about? Again, the
2: cognitive test.
1: And the Oh, my God, he's so insane.
2: Uh-huh.
1: How about this one? Question. This is today's view from Trump to the electorate. Question. Are you concerned about the latest inflation number? Did you see this in the Oval Office? No, I love it. The numbers were great. I love the inflation. He literally said that. I saw it. I guess this is good that this is their closing midterm message. Seriously? The numbers are great. I love the inflation. Dear God. All right. 29 minutes after the hour. Allison Gill coming up.
3: I'm Rick Smith, and this is Labor History in Two.
4: On this day in labor history, the year was 1933. That was the day garment factory owners locked out dressmakers in several shops throughout Los Angeles. The women garment workers, overwhelmingly Mexican, had been organizing with the ILGWU for over a month. They began conducting strikes at selected shops the previous month to press their demands. The women wanted union recognition, a 35-hour work week, end to homework, shop floor committees, a guaranteed wage, and more. Historian Douglas Monroy observed that their demands reflected the harsh working conditions that they faced. It was a volatile, competitive seasonal industry. Businesses worked tirelessly to undercut each other and job out the work. Women workers were routinely unemployed or underemployed, subject to widespread wage theft and discrimination. They were frustrated by promises of the new Industrial Recovery Act, which promised the right to organize, but held no provisions for enforcement. Employers flaunted the new legislation and continued to discharge workers for union activity. When the employers forced a lockout, Local 96 looked to the AFL's Central Labor Council to sanction a general dressmakers' strike, which started 4 days later on October 12th. As many as 3,000 Latina strikers maintained solid picket lines despite dozens of arrests. ILGWU organizer Rose Posada arrived from New York to help with food distribution and packing the picket lines. The rank-and-file leadership produced a bilingual strike bulletin and made daily radio announcements. The strike ended in arbitration that conceded few gains to the garment workers. But the women of Local 96 continued to organize throughout the Los Angeles area. They led a series of strikes that would eventually win the closed shop.
3: Labor History in Two, brought to you by the Illinois Labor History Society and The Rick Smith Show.
5: 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Today, when an assisted living facility promises specialized memory care, what exactly does that mean? And what happens when a resident's dementia becomes difficult to manage? Memory care generally refers to residential care for people with Alzheimer's or other forms of dementia who need more supervision and assistance with daily activities. 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So what are families actually being promised? And what happens when facilities can't deliver? Tony Chikatel is Senior Staff Attorney with California Advocates for Nursing Home Reform, or CANR.
0: Yeah, what I've been seeing more and more is facilities that market themselves as memory care facilities, which connotes expertise in providing care for people with dementia. Theoretically, every assisted living facility should have some dementia care expertise, every staff person. What's changed, though, I think, is a lot of facilities are looking at residents with some significant needs and claiming that they can take care of them. And then when those needs show up, they're not actually able to take care of them. We should start thinking about accountability mechanisms for when family members or residents are led into a facility based on these promises of expertise, and that expertise is not actually demonstrated.
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0: I'm sick of the division and the hatred. I think that what the president is doing there is putting kerosene on a fire of going after people of different faiths and different colors. And our responsibility, the responsibility of the chief executive officer of this country, is to try to pull people together, not to scare people, not to cause more hate and division, and actually put targets on people's backs.
1: Representative Debbie Dingell of the great state of Michigan. Yep. Oh, gosh, this just in. Trump has abandoned plans to live stream the execution of the Fort Hood gunman. I what do I say? It's only when he gets shamed into it. What did I just say? The poll out this morning that I saw, 80% of Americans are against it. Yeah. So he never does anything. He's such a sociopath that he assumes everyone else is. Uh-huh. So he's like, oh, I thought it'd be really popular. Like, he literally thought, oh, this will gin up my bloodthirsty racist base in time for the midterms. And so now, once again, like the see that he is, he has to grab himself.
2: It's a good thing that it won't be.
1: Yeah, of course. Of course. Yeah. It is a recruitment tool for terrorists around the world. It's, can I just say, this really struck me, you know, as to how we got here. I think I read a post because of my, you know, dad being a assistant Nuremberg prosecutor about, you know, people saying that I don't do politics or I don't pay attention to the news. That's how 1930s Germany happened. And this one really struck me. Let's just say I've had people in my life like this. Empathetic people cannot be apolitical. It takes a load of privilege and self-centeredness to remain uninformed in times like these or any. It's just stuff like that. That shouldn't be partisan, Chris. That's not politics. Mm-hmm. It's, do we execute human beings? Do we want to join Iran and Afghanistan as the only countries in the world?
2: No.
1: Are we not at just the point of human decency or not? Are we a decent country again or are we not? Are we aligned with the worst people in the world?
2: Yeah, I can't tell when.
1: Sorry, that's what, I mean, cut eight.
2: Eight? Is that? Are you sure that's eight?
1: Yeah.
2: Okay.
1: This is an anagram for where America is. Just a mangled, the mangled mess of shell of the former human I was.
2: It'll grow back like a gecko's tail.
1: I always like when Joe Rogan wakes up all sleepy and blinky on Christmas morning.
3: What Trump stood for, some of it turned out to not be real. Was the no wars. Well, look, we're at a war with Iran, so that wasn't real. The other thing was closing the border. That is real. But then with that, then you have the, you know, Tim Dillon had a great description of ICE. He said former backyard carnival wrestlers who took like a 7-week course. It's nuts to just give someone a $50,000 signing bonus.
4: Yeah.
3: You train them for 7 weeks and then give them guns and you have a militarized force
4: and
3: running through the city streets.
4: And put a mask on your face.
3: It seems crazy.
1: Okay. As you know, Chris, I am in the Joe Rogan camp. You are in the, well, we welcome him back and his listeners warmly.
2: He has a gigantic megaphone that is very influential. And if he can influence his 2 million? All How many million listeners does he have a
1: can
2: week?
1: Can I just
2: if
1: say...
2: If he can influence them...
1: can I just say, I do have some new empathy given my recent experience, you know, my, you know, romantic experience. Mm-hmm. Mike Nellis sort of inspired me with that piece he did just about how sometimes it's hard to share. You know, Mike writes very bravely about his struggles with weight, with mental, you know, with depression and all that stuff. And so I will say, Chris, I'm a little more on your side. I understand about wanting to believe promises that sometimes people can't.
2: Desperate
1: don't
2: people
1: fulfill.
2: Want to believe promises.
1: Yes, and I my
5: Around
1: Achilles
5: 11
1: heel.
5: 11 million.
2: Yeah. 11 million.
1: My, what?
2: Listeners of Joe Rogan.
1: Oh.
2: So.
1: All right. I don't care. Anyway.
2: Well, if he can influence those 11 million listeners to vote more for Democrats than for Republicans.
1: I'm just saying, I do have some empathy for people that, you know, that want, you know, on my Achilles heels, I'm a hopeless romantic. And, you know, you can be overwhelmed by you wanting to believe promises that people make. So I think there is a segment of people that you know, they, and we can judge about why they believed it. I mean, I'm an idiot, so clearly you can judge me for believing certain things. that I shouldn't have. But, you know, so I'm just saying, I guess there is a segment that I think you can have empathy for in terms of believing his promises, none of which he's kept.
2: Right.
1: None of them.
2: Right.
1: And we've all been through that, whether it's, you know, personally, business-wise, whatever. Chris Christie, again, it's not even partisan, this whole Russia thing.
2: just
1: all of them.
2: Yeah, held up.
1: See, cut 10 is easier to call for.
2: Okay.
4: As a Republican, I sat here shaking my head at the political malpractice that was committed on this air with you by Tom Emmer. Here is the Republican argument for the last 3 weeks. It's okay to sell, to buy oil from a thug KGB dictator in Russia that will use it to kill free Ukrainians. The American people don't get the fact that the economy is great. And so when they have to pay, all they have to pay at the grocery store and at the gas station, they just don't get it. And by the way, it's okay to live stream a murder by the United States government executing on the death penalty. Those are our three closing arguments to try to maintain our majorities in the House and Senate. This is malpractice.
1: Yeah. You know what? And I have to say, Chris, the 80% number gave me some hope for this country, because I just thought, okay, are we? Because when you look at that rally and the beating up that poor woman and everybody cheering and chanting USA for a guy punching a woman that has a Release the Epstein Files shirt on, which is what he ran on, and MAGA said they demanded. So, you know, when you get a number like that, and that's the only reason, let that show you how important these midterms and the voice of the people. It's only because he saw the same poll we did that he went, okay, well, never mind then, right? All right, Charlamagne the God.
5: We all know Trump and MAGA have been terrible for this country, but guess what? Trump isn't running in 2028, all right? And if he does, then democracy as we know it is already gone. If he does, then democracy as we know it is over.
6: Yeah.
5: If he does, the fight is already fixed. Why do we say stupid things like that?
6: I mean, because he says stupid things like that.
5: And that is true, but if he runs, guess what? It's over.
6: Yeah.
5: It's done. Democracy as you know it is a wrap. The Constitution means nothing anymore.
1: Mm-hmm. James in Alaska. Hey, James, welcome.
7: Well, hi, Stephanie.
1: Hi, go ahead.
7: How are you?
1: Good. I've been better, but go ahead.
7: Okay, well, I was going to give you the Alaska election report.
2: Okay,
7: Jonathan Christ Tompkins is way ahead in governor. Of course, the way we have our crazy election system here,
2: choice,
7: you know,
2: right?
7: With the ranked choice, you know, there's like, on the ballot, there'll be three Republicans and one Democrat. So I don't know. That seems like a pretty good deal for us. But, So, and they make him look like some kind of crazy California liberal guy. But he's from my town here. He's from Sitka.
1: Is Mary Peltola going to pull it out? It seems like it. The fact that Trump had to go to Alaska to campaign, right?
7: Yeah, I don't think that helped at all either. But no. Mary's ahead. Mary and are in the Congress. Our congressman. You know, we have one from Alaska.
2: Right.
7: He's a Republican and he's ahead. But you know, and they do the same thing with this Bill Hill guy. He's a native Alaskan. Mm-hmm. He's you know, he's a fisherman, and they make it look like he's getting all his money from California liberals something.
1: I know. Remember when they tried to sell us Sarah Palin because, you know, she's the governor of the largest state? You're like, by land mass?
2: Yeah, but
1: it's all frozen tundra.
2: The smallest population of any state. Yes. Our first affiliate was in Alaska.
1: Yes.
2: Yes.
1: Oh, good morning, Alaska. Good morning, Anchorage.
2: They had fish news.
1: Yes, they did. We followed the fish report.
2: We did.
1: Barney and him was proud to do it. Barney in Detroit. Hey, Barney, welcome.
8: Hey, guys, can you hear me?
1: Yes. Go ahead.
8: Okay. Here's a wonderful, quote-unquote, update for you. Did you know, you've heard of those, what are called...
1: the scam, as usual, a Trump thing.
2: Yes, it was.
1: It was a complete scam.
2: We had one of these in the Valley.
1: What? I can't remember now the details of that, the freedom gas or whatever.
2: Was it the gas that we stole from Venezuela or something like that?
1: Yes, it was like stolen gas and it didn't... It's like this diesel thing. We've got it does nothing, this diesel from Russia, other than be treasonous. Ay, ay, ay. Okay. Oh, by the way, speaking of red states, Call to Activism says, holy hell, Ashley Hinson just lost the race on TV. Moderator, your opponent says you have $5 million in private stock. Is that true? Hinson, Josh supports kids changing gender at school. Fake meat in Iowa schools. Turek, calm as ever, everything she just said is a lie. I mean, it seems like in every state, that's what they're just running on complete lie. And obviously she didn't answer the question.
2: Yep.
1: But yeah, this is... tops and bottoms. That's what this is about.
2: So would you stop saying that?
1: It's true. The billionaire class and the rest of us. All right. John Ossoff kicking it in the debate over there.
9: You stand here and say you're going to be a champion for black Georgians when you elevate to positions of leadership in your political organization people with ties to the Ku Klux Klan? 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
2: Oh,
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5: Smile, buddy.
4: Come on, smile. Oh, honey, he's still not smiling.
5: Maybe he's not a smiler.
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0: This portion of the show brought to you by me not needing anything else to worry about right now.
1: Right.
0: The FBI has been warning about a type of real estate fraud on the rise. 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
0: 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Do it now. Oh, it's a love letter. Subject line, Stephanie is so beautiful. So, you know, as I was going to read it. Anne and Morris say, hello, Steph, Chris, Lonnie, Sam. Isn't Katie's law degree from Temu? Yes, possibly. Brandy is not a whore. All right. Thank you, Anne.
1: Brandy's a whore.
0: That debate has been settled.
1: It's not settled law.
0: Is always wrong. Oh. Sue in Milwaukee, speaking of calling with love. Hello, Sue.
2: Hi, Stephanie.
0: Hi.
2: Thanks so much for taking my call. I just heard you talking about being a hopeless romantic, and I just wanted to tell you, I'm all choked up, that my husband and I have been listening to you since the very day you came out on the air where we thought you were so brave.
0: Oh.
2: And I've just come to think of you as so smart and lovely and funny and absolutely worthy of love.
0: Oh.
2: So
0: don't make me cry.
2: Thinking of you always.
0: No, don't make me cry. Okay, now you made me cry. All right, I love you, Sue. Thank you. No. Okay, I need to go put my hand back in the mandolin. Okay.
1: Oh, God.
0: let's play some Hotticus Finch, shall we? Here we go.
3: Mike, who on your team? Epstein files. You voted to cover up the evidence, Mike. When Congress was voting on whether to release that evidence, we all knew what had happened. But you voted to cover up the evidence, even though you knew 14-year-old girls had been raped because Donald Trump told you to. Donald Trump, who, by the way, is named 1,000 times in the Epstein files.
0: Just the ones that have been released, by the way.
1: Exactly.
0: Okay, one more. John Ossoff. Yes.
4: The Trump presidency has failed. Donald Trump has cemented his legacy in American history as a failure and a disgrace. J.D. Vance will go down as a footnote in that disgrace. And right now, the moment is at hand for the American people to use the power that we have as citizens to rebuke these abuses so decisively that no president will dare anything like this again for centuries.
0: Yeah, absolutely. And James Tallarico, a new Texas poll, Tallarico is up 3. Hinojosa is up 1. That is still
1: too close.
0: Yeah, awfully close, yep. Texas. James Tallarico, here he is.
5: We've seen under this administration a different kind of extremism. We've seen masked men in unmarked vehicles kidnapping our neighbors off our street. We were told that ICE was going to go after violent criminals, and I support that. If you're an undocumented immigrant and you commit a violent crime, you should be deported immediately. But that's not what they're doing. They're going after Uber drivers. They're going after small business owners. They're going after grandmothers and infants. ICE should be focused on going after the cartels, not our communities.
1: Yeah.
0: He was, it's so impressive if you saw any of that town hall. And, of course, Ken Paxton, too much of a coward to show up.
1: Exactly.
0: Senator Chris Coons.
6: Ken Paxton, who was indicted by 60 Republican legislators for corruption, is one of the most despicable candidates to ever run for the U.S. Senate. That's a story about him partying with not his wife, but his girlfriend, with two indicted Americans, almost certainly at public expense on a trip to the Middle East. Mm-hmm. At the same time, James Tallarico, a promising, capable candidate, was passing 60 bipartisan bills in the Texas legislature. I know James. He is well-grounded. He has a strong heart and good values, and he would represent Texas well in the U.S. Senate.
0: Wow. Can I just say, it doesn't seem like anyone likes Paxton.
1: No.
0: How many leaks has he had now of these audio things?
1: Yeah.
0: It's got to be people on his side, right?
1: It's got to be.
0: He warned that Greg Abbott is struggling in his bid for re-election, made excuses for his own campaign, conceded Republicans will likely lose seats in the state legislature, according to audio talking to a private donor.
1: He needs to keep his yap shut.
0: He said Abbott is struggling, noting that despite the governor's name ID and monetary advantage over Democrat Gina Hinojosa, the race is still close. Damn, another person in the room responds, prompting Paxton to add that Abbott is in for a fight for his seat, even though he didn't have a primary like I did that was brutal with all the negative ads. God, he's such a whiner. So he's basically talking about, you know, why he's going to, what's the word, Chris?
7: Lose.
0: Yeah.
1: That's
0: hopefully. Weird. I can't actually cross these fingers, but fingers.
1: You can't
0: crossed.
1: Even do finger quotes.
0: No. No, I can't do air quotes. I can't cross my fingers for James Tallarico.
1: Wow.
0: Boy. Can I just say, so James Tallarico is an actual pastor.
1: Mm-hmm.
0: Right? This one, and then also the, who's the, Adam Hamilton, right? So the family.
1: In Kansas.
0: Yeah.
1: Yeah.
0: So pastors demand Hamilton repent and withdraw from the Family Research Council. In an open letter, Kansas pastor Kyle Lamott called for pastor and U.S. Senate candidate Adam Hamilton to publicly repent of what you have taught and withdraw from the United States.
1: Repent what?
0: From the Senate. I don't know, because they're not the right kind of Christians for these idiots. Meanwhile, this is their kind of pastor. Uh-oh. Pentecostal pastor charged with $13 million fraud scheme.
1: At least it's not a sex crime.
0: A Kirkland pastor accused of... Oh, no, I've got one of those, too.
1: Oh, okay. All right.
0: Accused of using his... to lure church members into a multi-million-dollar investment scheme, pled not guilty in federal court in Seattle, where prosecutors allege he carried out a $13 million fraud. 10 counts of wire fraud, 5 counts of money laundering.
1: What is it with conservatives and grift? My God.
0: This is their kind of Texas pastor, okay. Not James Tallarico. Texas pastor arrested on?
1: Child sex charges.
0: Yes, child indecency charges.
1: Okay.
0: Yes, indeed. This is today's story. Former associate pastor at Fort Worth Church was arrested, faces indecency with a child. Oh, and family violence charges.
1: Oh.
0: Yes.
1: Okay.
0: So that's a new twist on that particular,
8: Wheel
0: okay.
8: Of
1: not a drag queen.
0: God. Okay. Jennifer in New York. Welcome. Hey, Jen. Hi, Jen. Jennifer in New York.
1: She set the phone down.
0: Oh, Jennifer. Oh, Jennifer.
1: Jennifer on the block. We're getting up close to the...
0: Yeah, right. Never mind.
1: Yeah.
0: I'll just stretch with my
1: stretch.
0: Bandaged
1: you
0: fingers.
1: Can stretch.
0: I can stretch.
9: Especially with,
0: with my
9: fingers.
0: Lobster claws.
1: Yeah.
0: Yes. All right. We have many legal, political, et cetera, questions. You're not going to answer them all. Allison Gill.
1: Yep.
0: She's just the woman, the myth, the legend, the industry.
1: And she can sing Boogie Woogie Bugle Boy.
0: Yes, she can.
1: Uh-huh.
0: Oh, that's right. My birthday party.
1: Uh-huh.
0: She sang Boogie Woogie Bugle. It was spectacular.
1: It was spectacular.
0: All right. Allison Gill next.
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1: And my goal is to continue shedding light on medical debt, how people are refusing treatments simply because of the debt that it leaves them in. And no one should have to choose between life and debt. Not life and death, but life and debt.
2: Welcome to Code WAC, where we break down how our healthcare system really works, what it means for you, and how to make it better for everyone. I'm your host, Brenda Gazar. Excluding the most common skin cancers, nearly 4 in 10 Americans will develop cancer during their lifetime. Today, cancer is increasingly treatable. In fact, the 5-year survival rate for all cancers combined has reached 70%, according to the American Cancer Society. But surviving cancer can mean years or even a lifetime of costly treatment and medical bills. Even people with good jobs and health insurance aren't immune from extraordinarily high copays and medical debt. Gary Naross, an automotive worker living in a Detroit suburb, knows this firsthand. 8 years ago, Garina was at work when she noticed that the tissue around her breast seemed different.
1: As I'm sitting at work, still small voice, I still can remember exactly. I was sitting at my desk and I heard something say, go to the doctor. And I called my primary doctor and she got me in the same day. She did an exam on my breast and she knew, you know, soon as she seen the tissue and what was happening with that breast, that something was wrong.
2: At the time, Garina was planning her daughter's sweet 16. Then came terrifying news. The single mother was diagnosed with inflammatory breast cancer. She was 36.
1: One word, shock. I was completely shocked when I first found out that I had cancer. I'm like, how am I going to tell my daughter? We had just planned her 16th birthday party, and I found all of this information out while I was planning her 16th birthday party. So I held all of this information, and I didn't tell anybody until the biopsy.
2: Garina was particularly surprised because she thought she had done everything right.
1: I was healthy. I worked out. I didn't eat bad. You know, no one in my family has had a history of cancer. So that was another thing. So I definitely didn't think it was anything like that.
2: But once she heard the word cancer, her thoughts immediately went to her daughter.
1: I'm like, oh my God, I'm going to die. Who's going to raise my daughter? You know, she's only 16. I can't leave her here. It was very hard, very difficult. All these different emotions and, you know, thoughts went through my mind of, am I going to have to leave my daughter behind?
2: What followed was several months of intense treatment and surgery.
1: And I was going to chemo every week, you know, for literally, 20 weeks. And then having my double mastectomy and then radiation, it never ended.
2: Eventually, Garina went into remission. But cancer wasn't the only burden she had been carrying. Treatment also left her facing thousands of dollars of medical debt.
1: And then to have to see the debt that it put me in and still today have to continue fighting for my life and still have to deal with the debt.
2: For Garina, asking someone who is fighting to stay alive to also worry about paying for treatment simply doesn't make sense.
1: My employer pays 80% of my insurance. My insurance is great. It was great, but still having to pay the co-payments and things like that, I just never expected that. I did not. As someone that was fighting for their life, I'm like, we should be exempt from having to pay co-payments while we're going through treatment. No one should have

0: $4,000 of bill me later payment.
1: Unfortunately, Gary and his cancer journey wasn't over.
0: I did go into remission, and I found out 2 years ago that they found a spot on my lower spine area when I went to go do my follow-up annual PET scan, and that's when they found it.
1: Today, Garina is undergoing treatment again, and the good news, the medication is working.
0: It's working because my cancer cells are, the numbers are going down. I was at a 22.8. Now I'm at like a 1.97. So it's working.
1: And this time, Garina has someone new, giving her even more motivation to keep going. When Garina was first diagnosed, she was terrified she wouldn't live to see her teenage daughter grow into a woman. 8 years later, her daughter is grown, and Garina has a new reason to keep fighting.
0: My main goal right now is to live. It's to live. My daughter just had a baby 3 months ago. I have a 3-month-old granddaughter, and I want to see her grow. I want her to know who I am.
2: Get the full Code Wax story on ProgressiveVoices.com and on the PV app. Catch all our episodes by subscribing to Code Wax wherever you find your podcasts. 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Until next time, stay healthy.

0: years ago how enthusiastic Trump was about the idea to live stream the execution of the Fort Hood shooter. Well, now Crocodile Dummy is having second thoughts because he didn't realize the killer's in a wheelchair, and he's worried that might look bad to shoot a guy in a... He only kills people in wheelchairs by cutting their health insurance, okay? It's a hard rule.
1: And the breaking news we covered is he has declined now to televise the execution, given that 80% of the American people
2: didn't.
1: Who knew? Okay, I need my friend. Look who's here.
3: What?
1: It's Allison Gill from Mother She Wrote and just general hottie boombaladiness.
3: Allison Gill stars in every podcast ever created.
1: Allison Gill.
3: Jack, Daily Beans, Clean Up on Aisle 45, Mueller, She Wrote. I don't know.
1: She's in the industry. She's not just a woman. She's a myth. She's a legend. She's in the industry.
3: Why, she's Allison Gill, bitches, and you're not.
1: Hiya there.
4: Hi there. What did you do to your fingers?
1: Uh-oh. I wish the visual was there. You were just grabbing yourself by the seat. There was a giant black cat on your lap just a moment ago.
4: Yes. One of four.
1: Aww. I feel like, what was that famous, Johnny Carson? Was it Raquel Welch that had her cat?
2: Yeah.
1: Okay. That was a famous moment. He said, would you like to pet my see? And he said, yes, move the damn cat. Okay.
4: Yeah.
2: She asked what you did to your fingers.
1: Oh, I almost sliced them off on a mandolin. Do you know it's the instrument of the devil for cutting vegetables?
4: I actually saw that post on social media. I didn't realize it was so bad.
1: Yeah, well, there you go. I didn't realize you were such a good singer.
4: Why are you cooking?
2: Exactly. That's what we asked.
1: At a Memorial for Gloria Steinem the next day at Ms. Magazine with Gloria Allred, and I was able to say, this is my commitment to proving Gloria Steinem's point that the woman does not belong in the kitchen. She belongs in the workplace. That got a big laugh. I'm like partial thumbs up for my commitment to feminism. Allison Gill, your rendition of Boogie Woogie Bugle Boy was surprising, electric, fantastic.
2: Captivating.
1: Yes.
4: Appreciate that.
1: Okay. Can you believe this is where we are in the year of our Lord 2026?
4: Yes.
1: That we're like, oh, okay, I thought everyone would love a live execution. Okay, well, never mind. Like, this is all they're
4: when
1: left
4: people,
1: with. Huh?
4: When people decided to ignore Robert Mueller,

0: Mueller because he didn't have enough pizzazz, I knew we would end up exactly here.
1: Yeah.
2: Yeah.
1: Yeah. Or he's posting AI after, you know, him wrestling with a tiger after posting the snuff video of a person being killed by a tiger.
0: I think he was just trying to prep people for violence.
1: Yeah. I mean, look at the rallies. People are punching a woman in the head that has a Release the Epstein Files shirt on. And he's, you know, narrating it. And people are chanting USA.
3: They haul her out and he stays.
1: Yeah. He's high-fiving his other MAGA goons. I mean, it's... Allison, what are you most concerned about? Because we're now less than 3 weeks out. And this is... And let's not even talk about Ukraine and Elon. And is it treason? Is it war crimes? What is it? Him cutting off, you know, he and Trump colluding to cut off Starlink in the middle of, you know, a war and openly side with Putin.
0: They did this last year, too. You'll remember it's why Starshine or whatever was created, because Elon didn't feel like it was morally proper for Starlink to be controlling any weapons that could hurt people. Mm-hmm. But he helps Donald Trump get elected. So that was a while back. And he admitted to throttling Ukraine's access to Starlink back then. And so I'm sure it happened again this time. But I think the most concerning thing is it just seems to be getting exponentially worse as we get into public executions and firing squads and colluding to, you know, help Putin blatantly and openly by lifting sanctions and buying their oil, which is just a pretext to lift the sanctions, as we know. And it's just going to continue the snowball effect. And it's going to get worse after, you know, even if we crush the midterms, which I feel like we will, and get Congress back, we can at least stop some laws from going forward. But he doesn't operate on the law. No. He just goes and bulldozes trees or cuts down the East Room or does whatever the hell he wants. So I worry that it will get worse over time.
1: I'm sorry, it's hard with my lobster claws to get through my entire stack of treason and war crimes and, you know, just other general corruption. But let me just tell you something, Allison. No, he's just a sociopath. So because of public pressure, you know, the headline yesterday, Trump officials now leaning against execution live stream, you know, which, first of all, it does hearten me that 80% of the American people at least have a basic level of decency, but that our voice, our vote does matter. But anyway, I was just trying to find the other one that he was talking about. I think he was talking about leakers, but he literally is like, they should be executed. They should be shot. He's just a sociopath. He gets off on violence porn.
0: Yeah, I concur. And I think that that's by design. Mm-hmm. With ICE, for example, or the Tiger snuff films, or even Elon, you might have noticed on and Zuckerberg on Meta, more like street fight videos and bum fight videos going on. Just an increase in seeing violence, whether it's from our government or through social media, in order to either A, keep us in line, which I think what the public execution was about, not about punishing the crime.
1: Yeah.
0: And B, we just become less responsive to violence.
1: Yeah. Numb.
0: Dehumanizes and allows others to
1: desensitizes us, right?
0: Violently attacked.
1: Yeah. Yeah. So you, by the way, on behalf of the new White House press secretary, good morning.
3: Oh, good morning.
0: Stephanie, I have to do this.
1: Did she do that?
3: Yes, she did that.
1: Good morning.
4: Good morning.
3: Oh, God.
1: So you, about the complaint has been filed with the California bar against Zachariah.
3: It doesn't matter because she's not going to be there long.
1: She won't be there long enough. We don't have to learn that name.
0: And that'll be the joke.
3: Yeah.
1: But you know,
0: wasn't there long enough for us to learn how to pronounce it.
1: Yeah, the reporting was already yesterday. White House officials privately wondering how long she's going to last. Dear God. This one, White House rages over bar complaint against Katie this would be White House spokesperson Stephen Chung, who looks like Odd Jobs. Okay, called the organization a radical leftist organization run by rabid numbskulls. Ooh, not since the Three Stooges have I heard.
3: Numbskulls?
1: Numbskulls. Quiet, numbskulls, we're broadcasting.
0: Zoinks.
1: with a severe case of Trump derangement syndrome. Oh, my God. That's what they say about everybody that thinks anything, you know, about the sociopath in the Oval Office. No one takes them seriously because they're deranged lowlifes. I mean, this is... Don't you feel like we're all just so tired of the name-calling and the meanness from the top all the way down? This comes from the president, from the White House. When people are asking legitimate questions that, A, you can't get a law license as an American in China. You can't practice law in China. This is obviously bull, right?
0: Yeah, one, she wasn't practicing law in China, right? Wall Street Journal out today. She was just a consultant on international or whatever, you know.
1: Right.
0: Like,
1: yeah, me too.
0: Because she went to law school in the United States, and they might have had a question about a law in the United States. But it was her husband's firm, right? Like, so I'm sure it was just nepotism anyway. But
1: You retweeted Aaron Rupar. Look at the shabby state and increasingly authoritarian trajectory of the country and ask yourself if we can endure two more years of a lawless Trump administration wreaking havoc with no check from Congress, then vote accordingly. This is not the time for a protest vote or purity politics. Oh, boy, howdy. Do I hope we've learned those lessons, right?
0: And I will say that I think most voters, like the majority of like your average voter, has no idea who the press secretary is or what that there was even a public execution being weighed or anything like that. What they see is that they can't afford their stuff.
3: Yep.
0: And
3: yeah.
0: Inflation is up at 3.7%. And that's what they notice. That's it.
1: Yeah. You said the new inflation data came in. His failed economic agenda has raised prices for Americans by roughly 5.9%. And we all know, and you can't spin that.
0: You can't. You can't hide it either.
1: Speaking of purity politics, Kamala Harris, who was right about everything. Here we go. Kamala Harris.
2: We need to be transactional voters, meaning let's not only vote because we honor the ancestors and those who lost blood on the Edmund Pettus Bridge, but let's vote also because we expect to get something out of it that relates to the health care we can't afford, the child care we can't afford, the housing we can't afford.
1: By the way, we keep talking about, yes, Trump is treasonous. That's kind of a given. But he's also dumb. You retweeted Ron Filipowski. You said, so this can't be true because Trump and the Republicans running for office have been telling me that prices have been coming down thanks to the leadership and brilliance of Trump. And you said, so lifting Russian sanctions to buy 2 days worth of diesel from Putin didn't work. So weird. I mean, it's just dumb. Right. And we could have gotten it from Canada, who has a surplus for way less. Right.
0: Or we could have not paid $3 billion to shut down solar farms, you know.
1: Yeah.
0: But I digress on the climate activist part and just focus solely on the oil. The only reason they did that with Putin, it was a pretext to lift sanctions on Russia.
1: Yeah.
0: That's it.
1: Yeah. No, the treason's never been quite this in the open. The corruption, the all of it. Right.
3: Yeah.
1: You retweeted Ken Paxton partied in Dubai on New Year's Eve with two fugitives from U.S. justice and a woman who wasn't his wife. Paxton is the top law enforcement official in Texas. I mean, I've said this, Allison, we've been covering all this for a long time. This is the worst crop of candidates I've ever seen on the Republican side.
0: Yeah, well, they know. I think they have a good understanding that their base is only about 20% of the population. And so it kind of doesn't matter. It doesn't matter what they do to get outside of there. I think they know that they can't win on any Republican issues that they would run on. So it kind of doesn't matter that they even go after independents. The only thing they can do is cheat.
1: Yeah. I love you retweeted Trump saying, "We will not let them cut your children," makes cutting motion. It's called mutilization. And you said if mutilization were a word, the Pixie song would have been really different. Also, he's lying.
3: Yeah, it wouldn't
0: on
3: have
0: a wave of mutilization.
3: Yeah,
0: it doesn't work quite the same.
3: No, it doesn't match the meter.
1: All right, where are we on this? You retweeted, Judge Kelly just granted the preliminary injunction requested by the news organizations banned by the Trump White House. This ruling indefinitely reverses the ban against MS Now, CNN, and Politico while their lawsuit continues. I swear to God, it's like every day is a today in fascism, today in authoritarian rule. But where are we at with that?
0: Well, it's part of the snowball effect that I was talking about, how it's just going to keep getting exponentially worse until he leaves the White House feet first, because I think that's the only way he goes. But that is, you know, and you know, we spoke to Brian Karam recently, as you know, who's kind of at the beginning of that, him and Acosta, and getting their credentials back and getting their credentials yanked. And I'm glad that's what's different about this particular time, and except, you know, different than the TRO that was like a week ago, is that this is also based on the First Amendment. So they can't just come up with these, this, you know, fake parade of due process.
1: Yeah, it seemed like, I just remembered it was national security. You're like, wait, what? You didn't say that.
0: Or, there's a new rule. I get to decide if I don't like your hair color, and then you're out, right? That's due process. So to actually decide it on the First Amendment, discrimination is good.
1: It's going to take me years to get over my PTSD from checking my phone, but Ukraine runs out of U.S.-made Patriot defense missiles, a source tells CNN.
3: Oh, God.
1: Okay, get my sad trumpet. Okay. Oh, my God. What a
0: That's bad.
1: Show. Okay.
0: We're also out of them, to be fair.
3: True.
1: Yes, we've used all our own, too. So, okay. Shrug emoticon. we have Allison Gill for the hour. That's one good thing.
3: Yeah.
1: Uh-huh. All right.
3: We can have nice things.
1: Yeah. 20 minutes after the hour.
3: We have more Allison Gill than we have Patriot missiles.
1: Yes. And she's more potent.
3: Yeah.
1: 20 minutes after the hour. And more effective.
3: Yes.
1: 20 minutes after the hour. This portion of the show brought to you by my Forever Brush. I can't decide once my hand if I get these off, which I'm going to do first, whether I want to do Kimberly Guilfoyle or Katie Zachariah. Which is it? What are we saying?
3: Zachariah, I think.
1: Zachariah. Okay. 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

0: Yeah, it is the Stephanie Miller Show. Welcome to it. We do Jason Selvig from The Good Liars every day, just so a little, the last little piece of our soul can die. Here we go with the Trump.
1: Who do you think won the 2020 election?
2: I'm sorry?
1: Who do you think won the 2020 election?
2: Well, Trump did. Yeah, I think so. Absolutely, I think that nobody's going to prove, nobody's going to tell me otherwise.
1: There hasn't been any evidence of that? Does that bother you that there hasn't been any evidence put forward by the Trump administration?
2: No, not really. No, no.
0: Okay.
3: Okay.
0: The good news is, according to polling, that is a dwindling number of people. Okay. Because the headline, House control all but gone, top Republicans privately concede. Some top congressional Republicans have privately concluded it's likely impossible for them to keep control of the House. They're now focused on limiting the scale of the defeat and salvaging the party's Senate majority. Republican lawmakers all granted anonymity because they are complete cowards, as usual. Candidly talked about the party's dire position, told Politico the House has all but slipped away. President Trump has made the election all about himself. Now we have to survive that political storm. They said the president, of course, is not helping, which every time he goes out and says, I'm on the ballot, I'm like, yes, thank you. Keep saying it.
4: Yeah.
5: And I guess the Republicans' idea of focusing on the Senate is spreading a wildly untrue conspiracy theory about James Tallarico and then being mad that he didn't come forward with his evidence earlier as he left them hanging in the wind like complete idiots. And
3: that was hysterical.
5: That.
0: It's like, yeah, I had the flu. Okay, thanks. Like it just, that's how desperate they are.
3: And the right was actually mad at him for not coming out with the evidence earlier.
5: That's
0: Trump said, I'm doing a tour right now. I'm doing rallies. The level of enthusiasm for the Republican Party is way up. Mike Johnson said the polling is wrong. I think it's good, right, that they're living in some sort of delusional bubble.
5: Yeah, and then J.D. Vance out on the trail just going, well, James Tallarico's totally gay. Like, that's his only thing that he has.
0: Says the guyliner guy.
5: Yeah, maybe methinks the lady doth protest too much,
0: right,
5: sir. Uh-huh. Like, maybe I know some people that you should probably...
0: Yeah, maybe. Talk about your president's ass-gazing more. Gazing at men's asses.
5: That was so weird.
0: Right? Beyond everything else, it's just so weird. He's just so weird. I can't. Okay. And that's what they're trying to do about Tallarico, who he's just weird. He's some weird guy. And then you watch him last night on CNN, you're like,
3: he's the most normal guy.
0: Seems like a pretty normal dude. The hour more. Allison Gill on The Stephanie Miller Show.

0: I'm Rick Smith, and this is Labor History in Two.
1: On this day in labor history, the year was 1933. That was the day garment factory owners locked out dressmakers in several shops throughout Los Angeles. The women garment workers, overwhelmingly Mexican, had been organizing with the ILGWU for over a month. They began conducting strikes at selected shops the previous month to press their demands. The women wanted union recognition, a 35-hour work week, and to homework, shop floor committees, a guaranteed wage, and more. Historian Douglas Monroy observed that their demands reflected the harsh working conditions that they faced. It was a volatile, competitive seasonal industry. Businesses worked tirelessly to undercut each other and job out the work. Women workers were routinely unemployed or underemployed, subject to widespread wage theft and discrimination. They were frustrated by promises of the new Industrial Recovery Act, which promised the right to organize but held no provisions for enforcement. Employers flaunted the new legislation and continued to discharge workers for union activity. When the employers forced a lockout, Local 96 looked to the AFL's Central Labor Council to sanction a general dressmakers' strike, which started 4 days later on October 12th. As many as 3,000 Latina strikers maintained solid picket lines despite dozens of arrests. ILGWU organizer Rose Posada arrived from New York to help with food distribution and packing the picket lines. The rank-and-file leadership produced a bilingual strike bulletin and made daily radio announcements. The strike ended in arbitration that conceded few gains to the garment workers. But the women of Local 96 continued to organize throughout the Los Angeles area. They led a series of strikes that would eventually win the closed shop.
0: Labor History in Two, brought to you by the Illinois Labor History Society and The Rick Smith Show.
2: 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Today, when an assisted living facility promises specialized memory care, what exactly does that mean? And what happens when a resident's dementia becomes difficult to manage? Memory care generally refers to residential care for people with Alzheimer's or other forms of dementia who need more supervision and assistance with daily activities. 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So what are families actually being promised? And what happens when facilities can't deliver? Tony Chikatel is Senior Staff Attorney with California Advocates for Nursing Home Reform, or CANR.
3: Yeah, what I've been seeing more and more is facilities that market themselves as memory care facilities, which connotes expertise in providing care for people with dementia. Theoretically, every assisted living facility should have some dementia care expertise, every staff person. 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And then when those needs show up, they're not actually able to take care of them. We should start thinking about accountability mechanisms for when family members or residents are led into a facility based on these promises of expertise and that expertise is not actually demonstrated.
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0: No administration has done more to uncover waste, fraud, and abuse than the Trump administration and put money back in Americans' pockets. Just last week, President Trump sent out $90 Medicare checks to over 90 million seniors, to over 20 million seniors.
1: That is Allison Schuster, the assistant press secretary.
2: Yeah, yeah. they brought out the assistant.
1: The press secretary is unavailable already because, okay. Because good morning.
3: Good morning.
1: Okay. Wow, she sounds like she came from the same bimbo farm. What's her name, Allison?
2: Allison Schuster.
1: Yes. Did you know that, Allison Gill, that the MAGA, that what do you call it, Trump administration has done more to uncover fraud than anybody?
4: I don't even know what to say.
1: The fraud that they're committing themselves, I guess, in that sense. Okay. The headline, White House officials question how long Katie Zakaria can last after brutal press briefing.
2: That was bad.
1: I just love that even several White House officials are questioning how long Katie will keep the press secretary job after her first briefing, saying her performance is unlikely to satisfy President Trump. Mm-hmm. Although she slathered all over him. Didn't she do the, like you're supposed to?
2: Yeah.
1: Okay.
4: And she also got in the helicopter, Marine Force One, with him.
2: She had to sit next to Natalie, which I'm sure was really awkward.
1: Oh, awkward.
3: Mm-hmm. Good morning.
4: Good morning.
1: Several advisors and officials offered negative reviews of the briefing to CNN, one characterizing it as brutal, others described it as unusual, awkward, stilted, at times uncomfortable. Appeared at the podium for only 15 minutes. Most of the time was dedicated to the opening statement touting Trump's accomplishments. She called on only three reporters. Weren't they all right-wing outlets, too?
2: Yes.
1: And she still muffed it. Okay. Several White House officials and Trump advisors expressed confusion about why the White House rushed Zakaria out to the podium. A source familiar with the matter said Trump had asked Zakaria to conduct the briefing, and while some in his orbit had misgivings, the source was unaware of anyone relaying them to Zakaria or Trump. Oh, it's just this well-oiled machine, this White House,
4: ma'am,
1: as always.
4: Mm-hmm.
1: She should have been doing murder boards for 2 weeks before going up there, said one Trump advisor. Why the hell did they put her out there so quickly, another White House official said. Literally zero reason to put her out there on her second day unprepared.
4: Ugh. I think it's cute they think that would make a difference. She couldn't, without reading, say, I'm so glad to be here. I'm grateful. I've wanted to work for Trump for a really long time, and so I'm really thankful. That, like, she couldn't even get that out without reading it from her paper. So
1: my favorite
4: her in front of a murder board.
1: My favorite, in a one day war and the economy's booming and we are with Venezuela. Like she couldn't, like, you knew she didn't.
4: She'd like sighed with it.
1: Venezuela. So, oh God, am I sucking as hard as I think I am? Hard to say. This is,
4: you want to remodel your bathroom?
1: They're going to try everything, Allison. I wanted to, you know, talk to you about your concerns about the midterm. U.S. Justice Department threatens California over alleged non-citizen voters. Letters show they gave California officials 48 hours to review a list of alleged non-citizen voters or face legal action. They do this over and over, and the same statistic, like 0.00001%, of what do you call it? That's the number of you know, undocumented people that were able to vote or something, right?
4: Right. And what they're doing is they're saying that even if you have them on the list, even if they were somehow mistakenly registered or they mistakenly registered when they filled out their DMV form, because we do that here, there's like a box you can check. And
1: sure,
4: maybe if English is your second language, you're not quite sure. Well, yeah, sure. Whatever this is. And you're maybe not quite sure what it is. It's doesn't really matter the mechanics of it. It's all BS. It's just intimidation.
1: Yeah.
4: And it will continue.
1: Yeah. What other stuff are you worried about or that we should be aware of?
4: I'm worried about the stuff that we haven't thought of because I've spoken to secretaries of state and they've been tabletop gaming this stuff out. Like, what if he comes and seizes our tabulators? What if he does this? They've been gaming out
1: things
4: that they haven't thought. And for like over a year and a half, they've been doing that. And Senate Democrats, the do nothing Democrats, they're now sending at least 100 people out to at least 100 polling places to watch and monitor. With something like that's never happened before, when the actual Congress gets involved and Senate Democrats are now sending people to the polls to make sure everything's on the up and up because of what Trump might do.
1: Yeah.
4: That's the voter fraud. scary part is him.
1: Yeah. So protesters disrupt Hegseth event, yell war criminal. Good, good. I'm loving our protesters, loving our overpass things. Anti-war demonstrators interrupted Hegseth multiple times when he headlined an army contrast, calling him a war criminal. They said, "You're spending more time on killing children in Gaza while children in America are starving," said one. "He is a war criminal. You're all to blame." Hegseth initially responded with sarcastic comments. And then grew visibly frustrated. Good. He must be so mad this morning that he can't do his live execution. I wonder if he'll get another binky.
4: Good morning, Chris and I keep saying
1: he needs to stop working out with the troops because he's trying to look macho and he looks like a spaz.
2: He really does.
1: He's really bad at it.
4: Behind him here at MCRD.
1: Yes.
4: And the women are like just jogging and he's like... cut to 3 minutes later.
1: Yes. He should have added no slowies to his no beardos, no fatties.
4: Well, he's a slowie and he can't do a proper pull up. But
2: exactly. Yeah. Without kicking.
1: Or anything. Or those, like, whatever things he was doing. Any of those exercises. He looks like a total dork.
2: He can't do a push up either.
1: No. And he needs, all those people of color that he's trying to kick out of the army to. Help him to. What were those? What
4: are
1: those?
4: I feel like he got stuffed in some lockers in junior high.
2: Yes.
1: Yes, he got shoved in the locker a lot. That's why he's been overcompensating. Oh, speaking of San Diego, we did get when Trump threatened to wipe us both out, Los Angeles and San Diego, we did, someone spotted you at a Padres game. Because I said, listen, Steph heads, I need an Allison Gill proof of life. I need to make sure San Diego's okay.
2: Yeah.
1: Because, we've had rivalry, LA and San Diego, but when we both get threatened, we're like, let's roll.
2: Yeah.
1: Let's roll,
2: yeah,
1: San Diego.
4: Yeah, that Cronenworth home run came down about 5 feet from where we were sitting, my friend and I. So my phone blew up with all my friends, like, saw you on TV, bro. Huh?
2: Nice.
1: I mean, our Navy, our Marines are all down there. I mean, the fact that, a United States president is rooting for a Pearl Harbor, it's just every day.
4: Eight military bases here.
1: Yeah. It's just
2: big
1: stunning.
2: Ones.
1: You're like,
4: USS Abraham Lincoln is here.
2: Yeah.
1: I know. You're like, every day, you're like, that's treason, right? Isn't that treason? What? Huh?
4: We're not at war, so it's not technically treason. But yeah, you would think so.
1: Okay. Also, just our credibility on the world stage. I every time Trump makes some pronouncement. Oh, where's my? Did I put my announcement music in here? I thought I did.
2: I don't know.
1: I don't know where anything is, and I can't find it. I can't touch it anyway. But
2: early music.
1: I don't know where it is. Anyway, but he makes some stupid Truth Social. Just announce a deal. Like the other countries are always like, what? No.
4: Oh, the energy ceasefire was really funny.
1: Yeah, I declare energy ceasefire in, in Ukraine and Russia are like, huh?
4: And Zelensky's like, what? And he's like, well, I said it. That's why it exists. Like, you never even called anybody?
1: Yeah, but they're like, whatever, butt munch. So this one. Top official shoots down Trump's claim that massive oil and gas drilling beginning soon in our new Greenland. Trump's boast that oil and gas extraction would be coming soon to our new Greenland was quickly shot down by the Danish territory's top of. Okay.
4: Well, now he just has to make up oil to make you think that your gas prices are going down, even though they're not.
1: Right. Greenland's deputy mining minister.
2: Oh, boy.
1: Jürgen Hammerkenholm. Told CNN that
2: valiant effort.
1: He said there are activities by U.S. companies in Greenland, but we are very far away from massive exploration. Blah blah blah. I mean, it just.
2: Who said that?
1: You know what? I hate you. Everybody knows the deputy mining minister.
2: His name is
1: Jürgen Hammerkenholm.
4: Katie Zachariah.
2: Yeah.
1: But it just. You talk about national security, Allison. It's just such a. That's a national security threat in itself, that we're just a laughing stock. That he's a laughing stock, that everyone ignores him when he makes these stupid announcements and deals and threats. Everyone's like, Okay.
4: That's the actual national security problem, not the fact that he doesn't have a ballroom or an arch or whatever else he says that is a national security issue, like why he couldn't bring home Abrego Garcia, or, you know, just blames it on national security because the Supreme Court sort of said one time real quiet, hey, we got to give deference to him on national security.
1: Right, right. So this story out of Texas, Texas DA says ICE intentionally hit an immigrant with a car and may have withheld evidence. Videos collected by local investigators make it pretty obvious an ICE officer intentionally ran over Miguel Hernandez during an immigration stop, which could lead to assault charges, the DA said. He said the federal government is not cooperating with the investigation. He also said ICE may have allowed the erasure of critical data in the vehicle and striking him. I mean, this is the other thing I think Americans have had enough of, you know, watching these executions or near executions on live, you know, on camera.
4: And the blatant DHS lies about what happened, that he ran in front of their vehicle, like we didn't see it with our own eyes. And then that they maybe erased the crash data from the SUV to cover that up. But that would be assault with a deadly weapon. And if this ICE agent is charged and convicted of that, it does carry a minimum 2-year sentence in prison. There's a minimum sentence in Texas for assault with a deadly weapon. Yeah. So I hope that this becomes the second ICE officer charged with assault.
1: It's the other thing we're voting for, you know, in less than 3 weeks, is the rule of law, just restoring the rule of law in this country. I mean, it's... So this is just another, we were talking about all the ways we haven't even thought of yet that they're going to try and, you know, meddle or interfere in these elections. Administration delays release of IRS data showing the impact of the GOP tax cuts. I mean, they just keep playing too cute by half, right? The Trump administration is delaying the release of detailed data showing how Republicans' 2025 tax cuts affected millions of Americans' taxes, even as it tries to sell voters on the law ahead of the midterms. The numbers document which tax breaks were claimed by people in different income brackets, as well as information like how much they paid in taxes. One former net taxpayer advocate said, I think they're hiding stuff that doesn't line up with all the crowing the CEO has been doing of the head of the IRS. It's what we all know.
4: Mm-hmm.
1: Billionaires are benefiting.
4: Super rich and we got poorer. That's exactly what it'll say. Wages are down. Inflation is up. It's obvious. This economy is working really well for the oligarchs.
1: Yeah. Let's see. A former top IRS official said it's possible this year's figures include less than flattering details about Republicans' tax cuts. They show the tax burden shifting between income groups, for instance, or a suspicious number of people claiming specific breaks. Again, we go back to Starlink and Elon Musk. One trillionaire, first of all, there shouldn't be trillionaires, but one trillionaire should not get to control, who lives or dies in war, who wins elections in countries. I mean, I feel like a lot of this is a revolt against the billionaire class.
4: Something that I think, I love Joe Biden, his best president in my lifetime, as far as accomplishing things. But I think one thing that he should have accomplished was decoupling the contracts for satellites and national defense.
1: Yeah. Malcolm Nance just said that yesterday.
4: Right, yeah. Elon Musk. I'm not sure. I know federal contracting is exceedingly hard and it can take years, but that should have been done and started.
1: Yeah. Yeah. All right. 47 minutes after the hour, this portion of the show brought to you by today's unsolicited testimonial from Seth, our Homo of Hope.
2: Okay.
1: Yes. Day 9, Native Hydrate, back in the studio recording my song, How Did We Get Here?
2: Okay.
1: A question I ask all the time. Native Hydrate has my body and my voice all hydrated up and ready to sing a new album for the new year and a new Democratic Congress and Senate. Look at him. Look how happy he looks.
2: He looks happy and hydrated.
1: I think he's doing the Mixed Berry, which I just started this morning. Mixed Berries. I mean, I'm saying the tangerine's fantastic, which he also tried, but the mixed berries, my favorite, delicious.
2: Yeah.
1: Only 5 calories, nothing artificial in there. I'm telling you, you can't, especially at a certain, what's the word I hate to say? Age, you can't, hydration is really important.
2: Right.
1: You can't just drink water. You need the electrolytes, the amino acids, the BCAAs. It's all in there in Native Hydrate.
2: At a certain age, you become a desiccated husk.
1: Yes, exactly. How do you, I'd just be a desiccated husk on a bike.
2: Yeah.
1: Yeah, how do you think I ride 40 miles every week on my bike? Native Hydrates in my bottle.
2: Hydrated the Scarecrow from The Wizard of Oz would be if he had Native Hydrate.
1: Right. Or even the Tin Man. He wouldn't be saying oil can. 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

0: This portion of the Stephanie Miller Show brought to you by Cozy Earth. Why? Because LA is, we're either having a temper tantrum temperature-wise or menopause. We're not sure what it is.
1: Well, it was in the low 50s a couple of days ago, and right. Now it's going to be 100.
0: Close to 100 again. Yeah. Okay, Cozy Earth. 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
0: 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Say, the Stephanie Miller Show, please and thank you.
1: Huh.
0: 54 minutes after the hour. Allison Gill, the woman, the myth, the legend, the industry, creator of Mueller, She Wrote, MSW Media, Daily Beans. I can't get through your whole resume. It's enough already.
1: Listen to all of her podcasts.
0: Exactly. She's probably recorded another one in the commercial breaks.
1: I'm sure she does.
0: There's no keeping up.
1: When Adam Mockler was in studio with us, he was putting together videos during our commercial breaks.
0: Yes.
1: On his phone.
0: I don't understand these busy people. I'm a slacker. Marie in Illinois, you're on with Allison Gill. Hello, Marie.
2: Hi, Stephanie.
0: Hi.
2: I wanted to, I'm a 40-year veteran.
0: Mm-hmm. Oh, Allison Gill, a veteran. Yes, go ahead. Yes, go ahead. Sorry.
2: Technical operations centers. So my brother retired from Special Forces. When I was in Virginia in 2016, I worked there in Crystal City. Mm-hmm. He showed me what Blackwater set up in Crystal City. Excuse me.
0: Mm-hmm.
2: Oh. TOC is a technical room that has bulletproof glass, communications that could go worldwide, and a weapons room.
1: Okay.
0: Yeah.
2: He said these special op guys, who are all retired, who created Blackwater and all these other patriot groups, mm-hmm. he said they set these up all over the country.
0: Why?
2: We need to be aware we have been infiltrated. And yeah. I am a crazy veteran. Not going to end well.
0: No. All right, Marie, thank you. You're also a crazy veteran. I mean, but I mean that in the best way possible. But
3: clinically,
0: I
3: fully diagnosed.
0: I've said this a million times, Allison, but I honestly don't get how any veteran has ever voted for Donald Trump. I mean, can you even remember all the ways he's disrespected the troops and sold out our country and on and on and on?
3: I mean, it's the same way anybody else. Yeah. Same, just like every group. You got your 20% a-holes. It's just the way it's going to be.
0: Can I just say, and so Pete Hegseth, I don't know if he was drunk or not, but leaked like war plans on Signal. And Trump just said the penalty for government sources who reveal military plans should be death. He said, in my opinion, leakers should be shot. In the old days, we used to shoot leakers. And then a large chunk of his crowd cheered.
1: Sure.
0: It's just bloodthirstiness, period, right? I mean, he's just, okay. This guy's going to be disappointed today. Newsmax host says we should broadcast the execution during the Super Bowl. He's going to be very disappointed that the execution has been called off, I guess. He said, I hope they dip their bullets in bacon before they shoot him. I don't care about dignity or honor or anything else in the mechanism to kill this man. I want this guy dead. I don't care if it's an A-10 gunship, an AK-130. He just went on and on. I'm hoping that there. Obviously, this poll we've been talking about all morning, Allison, that 80% of the American people were against this, which is why they canceled it. I guess the televising the live execution, because go ahead.
3: How many service members did Hassan kill, and how many service members has Hegseth killed?
0: Yeah, yeah. By the way, the Higby, this is the guy, the Newsmax host.
1: Yes,
0: he resigned from the first Trump administration over racist and disparaging comments about black gays and Muslims. Why? I would assume that would get him a promotion. Why did he resign? Okay. So, Allison, we have not talked about the raid on Ilhan Omar, but Watchdog files a Hatch Act complaint. I just... we've literally have got to just stop the we're in fascism, as Rachel Maddow says. It's not coming.
3: We're in it. Yeah.
0: Yeah. We just have
3: to. And for them to sit and have a breathless hearing with Jack Smith about how he got their toll records and, you know, through a judge and the law or whatever, and then just raid Ilhan Omar's house on no predication.
0: Yeah,
3: whatever.
0: Absolutely. MSW Media, the woman, the myth, the legend, Allison Gill, we love you.
1: Thanks, Allison.
3: Love you.
4: Steven.
5: Who said that?
4: Me, down here.
5: What are you, a yellow booger?
4: I'm a banana slug, Steven.
5: Well, what are you doing in my room?
4: I'm your sense of adventure. Don't you remember me? Don't you know that we miss you?
5: Miss me? Who misses me?
4: You know, all your friends in the forest. The trees, the pond, that little fort that you made out of branches. We all miss you.
5: Mom took me to the forest last year.
4: I'm a slug, Steven. It took me a long time to get here.
5: Oh, I guess that makes sense.
4: The forest is not that far away. Have an adventure today. I'm sure your mom would take you.
5: You're right. I should get out. I want to have fun. Play in puddles, catch frogs, and climb trees. Hey, Mom!
6: Yeah, hon?
7: Steven! What is that in your hand?
5: It's my sense of adventure, Mom. It's telling me we need to get out of the house and have some fun in nature today.
8: Come to the forest where the more adventurous...
9: And my goal is to continue shedding light on medical debt. How people are refusing treatments simply because of the debt that it leaves them in. And no one should have to choose between life and debt. Not life and death, but life and debt.
10: Welcome to Code WAC, where we break down how our healthcare system really works, what it means for you, and how to make it better for everyone. I'm your host, Brenda Gazar. Excluding the most common skin cancers, nearly 4 in 10 Americans will develop cancer during their lifetime. Today, cancer is increasingly treatable. In fact, the 5-year survival rate for all cancers combined has reached 70%, according to the American Cancer Society. But surviving cancer can mean years or even a lifetime of costly treatment and medical bills. Even people with good jobs and health insurance aren't immune from extraordinarily high copays and medical debt. Gary Naross, an automotive worker living in a Detroit suburb, knows this firsthand. 8 years ago, Garina was at work when she noticed that the tissue around her breast seemed different.
9: As I'm sitting at work, still small voice, I still can remember exactly. I was sitting at my desk and I heard something say, go to the doctor. And I called my primary doctor and she got me in the same day. She did an exam on my breast and she knew, you know, soon as she seen the tissue and what was happening with that breast, that something was wrong.
10: At the time, Garina was planning her daughter's sweet 16. Then came terrifying news. The single mother was diagnosed with inflammatory breast cancer. She was 36.
9: One word, shock. I was completely shocked when I first found out that I had cancer. I'm like, how am I going to tell my daughter? We had just planned her 16th birthday party, and I found all of this information out while I was planning her 16th birthday party. So I held all of this information, and I didn't tell anybody until the biopsy.
10: Garina was particularly surprised because she thought she had done everything right.
9: I was healthy. I worked out. I didn't eat bad. You know, no one in my family has had a history of cancer. So that was another thing. So I definitely didn't think it was anything like that.
10: But once she heard the word cancer, her thoughts immediately went to her daughter.
9: I'm like, oh my God, I'm going to die. Who's going to raise my daughter? You know, she's only 16. I can't leave her here. It was very hard, very difficult. All these different emotions and, you know, thoughts went through my mind of, am I going to have to leave my daughter behind?
10: What followed was several months of intense treatment and surgery.
9: And I was going to chemo every week, you know, for literally, 20 weeks. And then having my double mastectomy and it then radiation, like it never ended.
10: Eventually, Garina went into remission. But cancer wasn't the only burden she had been carrying. Treatment also left her facing thousands of dollars of medical debt.
9: And then to have to see the debt that it put me in and still today have to continue fighting for my life and still have to deal with the debt.
10: For Garina, asking someone who is fighting to stay alive to also worry about paying for treatment simply doesn't make sense.
9: My employer pays 80% of my insurance. My insurance is great. Like, it was great, but still having to pay the co-payments and things like that, I just never expected that. I did not. As someone that was fighting for their life, I'm like, we should be exempt from having to pay co-payments while we're going through treatment. Like, no one should have to worry about co-payments and having to pay them. And then if you don't pay them, you tell them to bill you later. And then bill you later leads to you have $3,000-$4,000 of bill me later payment.
10: Unfortunately, Garina's cancer journey wasn't over.
9: I did go into remission, and I found out 2 years ago that they found a spot on my lower spine area. When I went to go

0: is the Tom Hartman Program.
1: Hey, top of the Thursday to you. Congressman Mark Pocan will be with us in just a moment for our National Progressive Town Hall meeting. He'll be taking your calls for the entire hour. He's the former chair of the Congressional Progressive Caucus. If you want to get in line, the lines are open. The number is 202-808-9925 to ask him, you know, any question you want or, you know, a short rant. In the second hour of our program, Phil Lytner, internet gods willing. We haven't, Phil Lytner lives in Kyiv, Ukraine. He's a veteran war correspondent. He comes on every Thursday and gives us an update on what's going on in Ukraine and has for a couple of years now. And, however, we have not heard from him. Typically, we get a couple of emails from him the morning of, you know, just confirming and, you know, here's the link for the Zoom link and all that. We haven't heard a word from him. So we're hoping there's this massive Russian barrage. Trump had cut off our warning system for Ukraine, so there was no... Did I say Iran at some point? No, okay. Trump had cut off the warning system for Ukraine, so there were no air raid sirens, so people didn't get in the shelters. And Russia just pummeled one of the major energy stations, throwing 600,000 people into darkness there in Ukraine, so in Kyiv. So I'm not sure we'll have Phil, but hopefully. Anyhow, that'll be the second hour of the program. Also, my op-ed, could our election be decided before a single American vote is cast? It's about how the Republicans have purged literally tens of millions of registered American voters off the voting rolls in the last 8 years, in the last 6 years, excuse me. Also, is the fossil fuel industry about to get a constitutional right in the state of Colorado? Amendment 82, we'll talk about that. In the third hour of our program, Miles Taylor, the former chief of staff for the Department of Homeland Security under Donald Trump and the New York Times bestselling author of A Warning by Anonymous will be with us and we'll discuss. He says Trump's collusion with Russia is real and it's high time to find out why. Also, what will the next 2 years look like with Trump still in power? Paul Krugman has some thoughts on that. And White House Press Secretary Katie Zachariah didn't pass her bar exam. Does that prove that everyone around Trump is a grifter and a liar? I don't know. But let's get started here. Congressman Mark Pocan is he represents the 2nd District of Wisconsin in the U.S. House of Representatives. He's a current member and chair emeritus of the Congressional Progressive Caucus. He is on the House Appropriations Committee, the House Foreign Affairs Committee. He's co-chair and co-founder of the Defense Spending Reduction Caucus. He has a great podcast you can find on Apple Podcasts. It's called With Liberty and Justice for Some. I subscribe to it. It's free. It's great. Pocan.house.gov is his website. His blue sky handle is Pocan.house.gov. Congressman, welcome back. It's so great to have you with us again. And for our listeners, typically this is on Wednesday. It is Thursday and we are live.
2: Yeah. No, thanks, Tom. I'll tell you, this is the final few weeks before the election and I'm on the road most every day. I'll be on the road in a little while today. There's just lots to get done. So thank you for being flexible. Thank your listeners for listening on a different day than usual. But there is so much going on. And by the way, Donald Trump's going to keep doing a whole lot of outrageous things because he knows that that will make us not talk about what he's afraid we're going to talk about, which is what affects most people is just the cost of living, the fact that healthcare is in crisis, the fact that corruption is rampant in his administration. So we just have to make sure that we keep our eye on the prize. I'm all over the state of Wisconsin dealing with it.
1: Yeah, very good. You're always all over the state. You're doing town halls like the Energizer Bunny. I'm so proud of you. I'm so impressed by you, I should say. And have been for years. Go ahead.
2: Well, those town halls are key, right? Yeah. I mean, we know Republicans haven't been willing to talk to voters. In fact, I've been spending a lot of time in Wisconsin. One, Brian Stile is the chair of the House Admin Committee. He put the terribly fake sham of a stock ban bill, congressional stock ban bill out there and got it passed so that he can still own stock. He's got the fourth highest return in all of Congress. Get this, Tom, 62.5% last year was his return on his stock portfolio. No wonder he wants to make sure you can still own stocks and put a sham bill out there.
1: Good work if you can get it.
2: He's only doing, and most Republicans do these very orchestrated events where, you know, and sometimes they wait till

0: after a company closes and then the owner gives them a tour. So they're still not talking to voters very much, even though they have to a little more. All the more reason why, you know, we need to find every way possible to make sure that our local media, you know, understands that and that people are showing up at events anyway and holding them accountable now in the next 3 weeks more than ever.
1: Yeah, there you go. Is there anything on your mind specifically that you want to share with people before we start picking up calls?
0: I'll tell you one thing, just, you know, Donald Trump's going to throw a lot out, and I guarantee we'll get calls today, Tom, about things that just happened probably in the last 24 or 48 hours that are outrageous. But that's what he wants you to talk about rather than, again, what he's losing the election on, which is affordability, healthcare, and corruption. So, you know, we got to be very careful. And, you know, all the stuff he's done around voting, you know, we know at the end of the day he had very little ability because elections are run at the state level, not the federal level. Yeah. But in Wisconsin, a crucial purple state, absentee ballots are down in all sorts of blue areas because he made enough confusion out there that you think your ballot may not count. So he's effective in misdirection. You know, he's a modern day political Houdini, and we should not let him be. So I hope that people will realize that because he wants you to talk about whatever he's going to dangle in front of you. And we need to just push it aside and keep charging ahead, because right now we are on a victory path towards November 3rd.
1: 2024, did Wisconsin have a Republican or Democratic Secretary of State?
0: Democratic Secretary of State. So we're fortunate, and we have a Democratic Attorney General. Those are the two key factors that Jamie Raskin brings up, and I trust Jamie on this more than anyone, is if your state has that, where a Secretary of State runs the elections. Wisconsin, they actually don't. It's one of the very few because the Republicans have gutted the office.
1: Who runs your elections?
0: We have a separate elections board that's appointed by various political figures, but it does have some independence. So, again, we're probably in a better place than some other states, but we have noticed this drop off on absentee ballots. So Donald Trump accomplished what he wanted to by putting out the Save Act and all
1: the reason why I ask is because over 300,000 ballots were voters were purged from your voting rolls just prior to the 2024 election. And that's three times the margin that Trump won by in the state.
0: Because the legislature is Republican, we do kind of go back and forth who has control on the elections board a little bit. So it could have been that period where Republicans had a little more control. But by and large, we're still far safer than any state where you have a Republican secretary of state where they run elections.
1: Yeah, well, that's good to know. All right, shall we pick up calls?
0: Sure, absolutely.
1: Billy in Seattle, you're on the air with Congressman Pocan.
2: Yeah, hi, Congressman and Tom. Thanks for taking my call. I'm curious about, I've been thinking how this change.
1: Billy, you just muted. You just vanished. I can't hear you any longer, Billy.
2: The oil. And
1: okay, Billy, you're back now. Just start over. You, tell us, what's your question?
2: So my question is, do you think there's a connection between the elections going towards the Democrats and the decision to support Putin in this war against Ukraine?
0: Well, I think it's one of the factors. I mean, this week is, again, outrageous, right, what Donald Trump is doing, and Elon Musk, of course, being complicit in pointing to Donald Trump. But, you know, this is yet another example. I think my favorite, Tom, was when he said there was a ceasefire between Ukraine and Russia, and both countries said there is no ceasefire. How can you say that? He said, because I said it. And you know, that's like a good enough answer if you're a authoritarian leader, but not if you're the president of the United States. So people see that, and I don't think they want him in bed with Russia in this conflict. But certainly it's the cost of living. It's losing health care. It's the corruption of the administration. Those three are what we see top all the charts for what people are looking at. But certainly, you know, this is part of the corruption of what Donald Trump does and why it's significant.
1: The real iCloudius moment. Paul in Woodinville, Washington, you're on the air with Congressman Pocan.
3: Tom?
1: Yeah.
3: Okay. I didn't hear the chime. Congressman, it's 20 days to the election. This is push come to shove time. So what should the appropriate response be in Democratic states such as California, where Trump is making these outrageous demands to see list of possible citizens being issued at point, or any time where any state where Trump is with the federal government comes to seize and confiscate ballots. I find that at this time, the appropriate response is to not comply with the federal government and let it play out in the courts. That is a big mistake. I would say simply not comply. What is your feeling?
0: Yeah, well, the courts have been our friends, right? Donald Trump does many illegal things, and he gets stopped on virtually all of them when there are lawsuits. So, I think we just need to keep proceeding. What I mentioned at the very beginning, I think, is important. He wants to distract you. He wants you to think an absentee ballot may not count. He wants to do all of this, and he's successful in that we have a reduced number of absentee ballots in a purple state like Wisconsin. We can't let him get away with it. So let the people who've been preparing for this for 2 years deal with that. Just keep doing what you're doing and talking to your friends and neighbors and family members and coworkers about getting out to vote on November 3rd if they're frustrated. But that's where we got to focus.
1: There you go. Congressman Mark Pocan, former chair of the Congressional Progressive Caucus, live with us here on Thursday, taking your calls in a national progressive town hall meeting, Middays with Mark, here on the Tom Hartman Program. We've been doing this for years, and so happy to have Congressman Pocan with us. We'll be right back with more of your calls for Representative Mark Pocan.
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1: We'll be right back.

0: The morbidly rich who bought our government are counting on you to sit this thing out. Don't give them the satisfaction. The Harbin Report is free to join, and it's where our community goes to see what they're really doing. Every day, I connect the dots that they don't want connected, from the Powell memo to Citizens United to the checkpoints and surveillance machinery that's going up right now. But this isn't a lecture. It's a fight, and you're not in it alone. Thousands of us are already here, reading, arguing, organizing, and fighting like our children's future depends on it. Because it does. We refuse to be spectators while democracy gets sold off piece by piece. 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No paywall, no catch. Come stand with us and let's take this country back together. That's Hartman Report. Hartman with two N's at the end. 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Check it out.
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1: 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We're all in this together. 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

0: 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Welcome back. 23 minutes past the hour. Picking up your calls here for Congressman Mark Pocan. Isaac watching C-SPAN in Portland. Hey, Isaac, you're on the air with Congressman Pocan.
1: Hello, good morning to you both. Right now, one of my biggest concerns as the son of an immigrant is the investigation, the immigration investigation that the Trump administration is currently undertaking on Ilhan Omar and her father, that's very obviously politically motivated. What action can be taken by members of the House of Representatives or other members of the legislature in general to, I don't know, curtail this abuse of power?
2: Sure. Great question, Isaac. And somewhat limited if you have Mike Johnson continuing to be Mike Johnson. Mike Johnson has never stood up for us as a co-equal branch of the government. As the Constitution says, we've been a subservient branch. In fact, some Republicans even refer to him as the deputy speaker. Trump's the president and the speaker. So if that continues, you know, some of the structure we have isn't there, although it should be to defend a member under an attack from another branch of government. But should November 3rd go the way I think it might across the House of Representatives, you know, in January, we're going to be in a much more powerful position. So it's terrible what he's doing. Part of this is just appealing to the base. But part of this, Tom, I think, is appealing to really some of the most aggressively bad groups that are out there that are trying to change what this country is about as a nation of immigrants. You know, her as someone who truly is an African-American, someone who came from Africa, who is Muslim. The vitriol, whenever I post something about her, because so often she is attacked by the right, is just off the charts. And for Donald Trump, hate is like candy to a kid, right? He just lives off of that, and he profits bluntly off of that. So we absolutely, Isaac, have to do all we can. I'm sure there will be plenty of things that we can do that'll be somewhat tangential until we get the majority. But I have seen many members standing up for her. It's the right thing to do, and it's what we have to do as a co-equal branch of government.
0: I only have about 40 seconds, I think. Yeah, maybe even 25 seconds. How can individuals help her out? Just, you know, contribute to her campaign or something? I mean,
2: I think even reach out to your member of Congress and say, this is BS. This is not America. This is what happens in authoritarian governments, because you've got to scare some of these Republicans. When they see the majority may change, they might suddenly develop a conscience again, because they want for self-preservation, if nothing else, going into the next Congress. So I think that's worth reaching out to your member of the House or Senate and speaking out to make sure that we're trying to do all we can to defend her.
0: Yeah, I'm sorry. I misread my time cue. I have another 30 seconds. So my apologies to our callers. We could have squeezed one in there. They're going back 20 years to try to denaturalize her. They've filed 200 denaturalizations since Trump started. There is no legislative solution though for this, is there?
2: No, but this, you know, this really is an appeal, I think, to many of the Christian national elements that Tom, at some point we should have a talk about
0: the white racists, basically, the white supremacists.
2: Right. You know, Jared Huffman from Northern California would be great to talk about this on your program. He wrote a book, No Profits, and I think that might tell you a little more about what's going on.
0: Interesting. Okay. We'll make a note of that. Congressman Mark Pocan is with us for the hour, taking your calls. We'll be right back. Stick with us.

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1: We'll be right back. It's Middays with Mark, Congressman Mark Pocan, former chair of the Congressional Progressive Caucus, taking your calls for the hour Thursday. We'll be right back.
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5: On this day in labor history, the year was 1933. That was the day garment factory owners locked out dressmakers in several shops throughout Los Angeles. The women garment workers, overwhelmingly Mexican, had been organizing with the ILGWU for over a month. They began conducting strikes at selected shops the previous month to press their demands. The women wanted union recognition, a 35-hour work week, end to homework, shop floor committees, a guaranteed wage, and more. Historian Douglas Monroy observed that their demands reflected the harsh working conditions that they faced. It was a volatile, competitive, seasonal industry. Businesses worked tirelessly to undercut each other and job out the work. Women workers were routinely unemployed or underemployed, subject to widespread wage theft and discrimination. They were frustrated by promises of the new Industrial Recovery Act, which promised the right to organize but held no provisions for enforcement. Employers flaunted the new legislation and continued to discharge workers for union activity. When the employers forced a lockout, Local 96 looked to the AFL's Central Labor Council to sanction a general dressmakers' strike, which started 4 days later on October 12th. As many as 3,000 Latina strikers maintained solid picket lines despite dozens of arrests. ILGWU organizer Rose Posada arrived from New York to help with food distribution and packing the picket lines. The rank-and-file leadership produced a bilingual strike bulletin and made daily radio announcements. The strike ended in arbitration that conceded few gains to the garment workers. But the women of Local 96 continued to organize throughout the Los Angeles area. They led a series of strikes that would eventually win the closed shop.
4: Labor History in Two, brought to you by the Illinois Labor History Society and The Rick Smith Show.
6: Welcome to Code WAC, where we break down how our healthcare system really works, what it means for you, and how we can make it better for everyone. I'm your host, Brenda Gazar. Today, when an assisted living facility promises specialized memory care, what exactly does that mean? And what happens when a resident's dementia becomes difficult to manage? Memory care generally refers to residential care for people with Alzheimer's or other forms of dementia who need more supervision and assistance with daily activities. But in California, memory care isn't a separate license or certification. Facilities offering it are generally licensed as residential care facilities for the elderly, or RCFEs, and must meet additional dementia care requirements. So what are families actually being promised? And what happens when facilities can't deliver? Tony Chikatel is Senior Staff Attorney with California Advocates for Nursing Home Reform, or CANR.
7: Yeah, what I've been seeing more and more is facilities that market themselves as memory care facilities, which connotes expertise in providing care for people with dementia. Theoretically, every assisted living facility should have some dementia care expertise, every staff person. What's changed, though, I think, is a lot of facilities are looking at residents with some significant needs and claiming that they can take care of them. And then when those needs show up, they're not actually able to take care of them. We should start thinking about accountability mechanisms for when family members or residents are led into a facility based on these promises of expertise and that expertise is not actually demonstrated.
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0: 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You can be calling your Democratic or Republican representatives to let them know what you think by calling 202-224-3121. 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Welcome back. 35 minutes past the hour. Picking up your calls for Congressman Mark Pocan. Steve in Phoenix, you're on the air.
1: Morning, Mark. Madison native here. Steve here. Messaging is everything. And I would like it if we could start referring to Trump's big, beautiful bill as the big, beautiful bill for billionaires, because that's what it really is. Moving forward to talking about Kiev here, Kiev is getting pummeled. Trump has taken away and Musk has taken away Starlink. I don't know if there's any way we can get Europe, if they have such type of a vehicle as Starlink, but if they do, they need to step up on that, or Australia or someone else. Furthermore, Europe needs to just flat out step up furthermore in their support for Ukraine, because it's not just for Ukraine, it's for the rest of Europe. I'll get off the line here. Thanks so much, Congressman and Tom. Have a good day. Thank you.
0: Thanks, Steve.
2: Yeah, thanks, Steve. No, I agree. I actually think, we should be bringing these folks in to explain what happened, because between his strange ceasefire comments that no country agreed to and then watching this, clearly Donald Trump is desperately trying to put a thumb on the scale right now a few weeks before the election, and it could be catastrophic, and it's definitely costing lives. So it's important enough to do that. Just to your other point, I've heard that bill referred to as one big ugly bill, and a bunch of other things. The good news is, Tom, what a beautiful bill polls really poorly, because they know what the bill's about. Mm. So even the original name, they don't call it anymore. They gave it a new name that doesn't even appear in the bill itself, because they realize that they're at a liability. The American people are smarter than the Republicans think they are, and we just need to make sure they get out and vote.
0: That's funny. I call it the big, beautiful billionaire bill. What do they call it?
2: I've heard the one big, ugly bill, but it just calling it.
0: Republicans are calling it. What are they calling it?
2: Oh, I'm forgetting the name now, but it has nothing to do with any of those words. Tax break for middle class or something like that.
0: American Rescue Act.
2: Which, by the way, the amount of tax breaks in that bill that affect the average person, so the tax on tips and overtime and the senior one and a auto loan interest one, add up to about 5% of the bill. The vast majority of the money that adds $4 trillion to the deficit is the amount of money that goes to Elon Musk and people who belong to Mar-a-Lago. So they gave us a few crumbs, said, wow, look, you got crumbs. And in reality, 95% of it didn't go to real people.
0: And even the crumbs expire in 2 years, don't they?
2: Yeah, exactly. Yeah, it's so cynical. And then all the Medicaid start after the election in January, right? Yeah. This guy's the worst.
0: Yeah, it really is. Alfredo in Mountain View, California. You're on the air with Congressman Pocan.
3: Yeah, good morning to both of you. And thank you, Congressman Pocan, for all your service. It's really appreciated. My question is regarding mail-in ballots. I live in Santa Clara County, and they mail my ballot supposedly over 2 weeks ago, and I have not received it. I called the Santa Clara County Register of Voters and requested another ballot, which they are sending. I also get updates from the United States Postal Service about my mail almost on a daily basis. And the mail-in ballot is not on it. So I'm really concerned that the Postal Service is doing something with mail-in ballots. And can Democrats do something about that? And I take my answer of the year. Thank you.
2: Yeah, Alfredo, first let me just say my advice to people is if they are mobile enough to go and vote in person, early voting in their state, do it. That's the best way to vote. Don't wait because something might happen on election day. But also, you know, there are concerns from some on the mail-in ballots. But if you do it in person early, everything is good, right? In your case, again, I would maybe try to see if you could get down there. One thing we do know is I don't think the post office will be up to anything in particular devious. But by starting with Postmaster DeJoy, they started dismantling our processing centers around the country, and mail delivery is just slower. I mean, I think it was part of an effort overall to look at privatization, but because of it, we don't have the service quality we used to have. Therefore, if you really are concerned, you're 2.5 weeks out, if you have any ability to go in there and vote during your early voting period in your state, I highly recommend that.
0: Clark in Centuria, Wisconsin, you are on the air with Congressman Pocan. Clark,
4: watch hi.
0: Hey, you're
4: can
0: on
4: you
0: here.
4: Hear me?
0: Yeah, just fine.
4: Okay, I'm curious about in Wisconsin's 3rd district. There's Derek Van Orden doing the IA stuff against Rebecca Cook. I'm wondering what Mr. Pocan thinks about that.
2: Yeah, so, you know, we have a state law, Tom, that says you can't use AI slop, essentially. And Derek Van Orden is trying to kind of test that because, you know, he truly is a cult follower of Donald Trump. And the fact that Donald Trump uses AI slop, he thinks he should be able to. He's literally gone around the floor of Congress bragging about it and showing it to people. And he does the dumbest AI slop you can imagine. But people are turned off by it. We've seen from the polling, Clark, that people in Wisconsin don't like him doing this. I mean, they don't like him, period, because, you know, he's an insurrectionist who became a member of Congress. But this AI slop is just thumbing his nose at his voters, and it's stupid. He's got, like, ducks pretending they're the candidate and all of this other ridiculousness, Tom. You know, this is the silly season. We just have to kind of keep focused on getting our voters out. And AI slop is not going to help him in any way.
0: Becky in Hamilton, Montana. You're on the air with Congressman Pocan.
5: Hi, Mark. Thank you. My question is, Republicans and their rich friends have worked on Project 2025 for decades, really and truly. And have the Dems been working on something like Progress 2027? Is there anything going on for organizing something like that?
2: Yeah. Yeah, I mean, we're already working on our agenda that will be introduced, right, once hopefully we're taking power after November 3rd. But if I can say something specifically about Project 2025, you know, again, they often do these things a little more stealthily. This was, what, an 800-plus page document. Russ Vogt, who is the head of the Office of Management and Budget, is probably the most powerful person many people have never heard of, Tom. He's kind of, I refer to as the left brain of Donald Trump, and Stephen Miller is kind of the right brain. And he has implemented about 65% of that already, what is in Project 2025. But there's a lot of really bad stuff still in there. So I think much of what we need to do when we get the majority, one, legislatively, nothing will pass. Two, we'll be able to do oversight. Three, we can sue on behalf of Congress, a much higher level of suit. And four, we can add language, because, again, Article 1 of the Constitution gives the power of purse to Congress. We can say no funds can be used to, and we can stop many of the bad things that Donald Trump wants to do. At the same time, we will have a proactive agenda that you'll see in the first 100 days, a lot of stuff coming out of Democrats to really set the difference between what we could be and should be as a country versus what Donald Trump has done.
0: Quick question. What happens when you subpoena, say, Jared Kushner? He refuses to show up. You refer that to Todd Blanche for prosecution, and Todd Blanche says, eh.
2: Yeah, I think that's one of the tests that we're going to have to figure out as a new Congress, because we know we're not going to have DOJ, right? There's no way DOJ is going to do anything to be helpful. But I think we still have many levers as a co-equal branch of government that we can do to bring these folks in and to affect them. And again, one of the most powerful tools, and I have to give Senator Chris Van Hollen credit for reminding me of this, but that language, no funds can be used too, we can really take down a lot of what they're doing, and they have to negotiate or use things in a more democratic way, the way that some of these departments have been for 250 years prior to obviously Donald Trump. So we do have some extra levers to try to make them work with us.
0: Yeah, well, that's a good thing. That's a good thing. 44 minutes past the hour, Congressman Mark Pocan is with us for the hour. It's our Middays with Mark segment here on the Tom Hartman Program. And check out his podcast, by the way, over on Apple Podcast with Liberty and Justice for Some. We'll be right back with more of your calls for Representative Mark Pocan. Stick with us.
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0: Pocan.house.gov is his website and his Blue Sky handle. We'll be right back with your calls. It's Middays with Mark Thursday.

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2: The American middle class is on its deathbed. 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

0: Hey, thanks so much for sharing our program and for reaching out to our stations and sponsors and letting them know that you're listening. It really means a lot to us. Welcome back. 9.5 minutes before the hour. And Dean in Silver Spring, Florida, you're on the air with Congressman Pocan.
1: Good day, gentlemen. Back to the beautiful pile of horse pucky. Is it possible for you guys to kind of iterate what is going to happen from this bill after the election? What do we have to look forward to, and why isn't that brought up more so that people that are voting now from any party can say, oh my God, this is not exactly what I want.
2: Dean, what do you mean by this?
0: He's talking about the beautiful, big, beautiful bill.
2: Ah, okay. Well, that is a big part of the messaging, right? People are losing health care, which is one of our core messages because of the one big, beautiful bill, right? Takes away the subsidies for the Affordable Care Act, that 4 million people lost their health care. 7 million people will lose it through Medicaid cuts that start in January. Our utility rates have gone up, as well as health care rates going up because of that bill. They shortened the life of the Social Security Trust Fund by a year under that. They've given a tax break to data centers under that bill. And I think all that's getting out there right now. And Republicans now are trying to explain that vote in some way because they just did it because Donald Trump wanted it. So I think that's a core part of this election is what they've, whether it be the cost of living, the health care, and the corruption that we're seeing by this administration and Congress. I want to make sure we're saying and Congress. Those seem to be the central messages, much of which comes out of that bill.
0: Bruce in Kingston, New York, watching on C-SPAN. You're on the air with Congressman Pocan.
3: Yeah, great to be speaking to you guys. I just want to make three quick points, and I'll get off. One, I think the operational kind of subversion, dismantling our democracy, people don't realize that those salaries for DOJ and all those court cases are being paid for with Democratic money. People's money are behind, you know, everything he's doing, all the things he's supposedly losing in court is costing a fortune, you know, for the country. And that's, aside from the congressional power of the purse, this is money that doesn't usually get counted. And one of the things that was on MS Now this past weekend was that he's apparently now using the idea of terrorists to attack people who put phrases that are very common but sound threatening that he can interpret in a different way. He's actually arresting people for making comments that sound a little bit
0: Bruce, what's your question for Congressman?
3: I wonder. Okay, the question is, I'm curious as to, with all this here business going back and forth with Putin, no one's really concerned about whether or not he's getting Putin to be involved in the elections. And that seems to be something that would be a corollary to the 2015-16 business that he did. And yeah. I'd like to get some opinion on whether or not anybody's consciously thinking about it.
0: Thank you.
2: Yeah, no, everything election-wise, there are folks that literally for years have been prepared and watching closely. I just try to keep the focus for everyone on it matters who comes out to vote on November 3rd, right? If more voters who want change come out, you're going to have a Democratic Congress and Senate and Democratic governors and state legislatures. So that really is my focus right now. But we do have people who've been looking at every aspect of elections, integrity, et cetera, to make sure we're ready for whatever could happen. But I truly believe a lot of it was just the huff and puff of Donald Trump. And as I mentioned, he's got fewer absentee ballots coming from places like Wisconsin simply by huffing and puffing. And we can't let him get away with that. So just keep our eye on the prize. November 3rd is really important. And all that people can do around that is very, very valuable.
0: Donna in Zionville, North Carolina, you're on the air with Congressman Pocan.
4: Yeah. Hi, guys. I appreciate both of you. So Virginia Fox is my representative. She will not meet us. She knocks on the door and they hide. And so we have Chuck Hubbard, who's a newspaper guy, running against her. He's wonderful. How important would it be to replace her? Because she's, I believe, chair of the Rules Committee.
2: Yeah, So honestly, I mean, any race right now, it's one more seat towards the majority. I don't know if she has, she does have the power of being on the rules committee right now, but if the majority changes regardless, she'll be in the minority. But every race is important, especially if it has other up and down ballot effects. So, you know, we just need to make sure that we're looking at all these races in our own backyards where we can affect change the most, and getting our friends, family, neighbors, coworkers, everyone we know, using what methods we have to reach out to them and make sure they get out. Doesn't matter where you are. I would say there's not a Republican I'm seeing in the current Congress that is going to get a Profile and Courage Award this year, right? No one has stood up to Donald Trump like we saw Adam Kinzinger and Liz Cheney do. So as far as I'm concerned, none of them have done their job adequately.
0: Congressman, just a point of personal privilege here, a question. Judge Luttig is quite hysterical and has been publishing like in the New York Times about his concern that on January 3rd, or the day before January 3rd, Mike Johnson will fire the clerk of the court and replace him with an election denier who will refuse to seat Democrats. How real is that possibility, and what are you guys, what conversations are you having about what to do about it?
2: Yeah, there have been conversations, and again, folks who are working on that are ready for whatever could potentially happen, but I also, again, going back to Jamie, you're asking, it's not likely to happen, right? Okay. So while that's I think good. We need to be ready and we have people ready for everything, the sole focus that I have between now and November 3rd, and my recommendation to everyone is just to focus on the election to get the results. And then honestly, all the accountability measures I mentioned earlier will happen.
0: Okay. John in Woodstock, Illinois. John, we have less than a minute. You got a very quick question, please?
5: Yeah, Mark. A Green Party candidate by the name of Arndt was just arrested in Wisconsin, and the police said he was arrested for criticizing Israel. What's your feelings about that?
2: Yeah, I saw just a little something on it, and I don't even know if it's actually going to turn out to be anything. It could just be one of these, you know, crazy moments where they were going after someone for that. But clearly, free speech, I mean, doesn't matter what political party you're in, you should have a right to free First Amendment rights, and this person should have as well. But, you know, party candidate in Wisconsin is going to get elected to anything, so I'm going to focus on the choices that we have on the ballot, and I think we've got some really strong options across the country to flip congressional seats right now to get a Democratic majority.
0: Yeah, and nobody should be arrested for speaking out.
2: No, absolutely not.
0: Yeah, there you go. Congressman, thank you so much. As always, it's such a pleasure having you with us. People really appreciate it. Thank you.
2: Well, thank you, Tom. Appreciate it.
0: Great to see you. We're hitting the top of the hour. On the other side of the break, if we can establish an internet connection with Ukraine in the wake of Donald Trump's betrayal of that country, we will have Phil Lindner. If not, you'll have me. We'll stick around.
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0: You were promised something. Work hard, play by the rules, and you'd own a home, raise a family, retire with dignity. I mean, that was the deal, right? It's called the American dream. So, well, here's the truth nobody told you. It didn't die, it was killed. And we know who did it, when they did it, and how they got away with it for almost 150 years. It starts with a lie buried in a court case way back in 1986. And it runs straight through Ronald Reagan and his administration. And it's still robbing you blind right now. This wasn't bad luck. It was a crime. Who Killed the American Dream? The Greatest Political Crime Ever Told is the new book by me, Tom Hartman. It's available at fine bookstores everywhere. It's time that you knew who did it. Who Killed the American Dream? The Greatest Political Crime Ever Told by Tom Hartman. Hi, friends. 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
7: And my goal is to continue shedding light on medical debt, how people are refusing treatments simply because of the debt that it leads them in. And no one should have to choose between life and debt. Not life and death, but life and debt.
8: Welcome to Code WAC, where we break down how our healthcare system really works, what it means for you, and how to make it better for everyone. I'm your host, Brenda Gazar. Excluding the most common skin cancers, nearly 4 in 10 Americans will develop cancer during their lifetime. Today, cancer is increasingly treatable. In fact, the 5-year survival rate for all cancers combined has reached 70%, according to the American Cancer Society. But surviving cancer can mean years or even a lifetime of costly treatment and medical bills. Even people with good jobs and health insurance aren't immune from extraordinarily high copays and medical debt. Gary Naross, an automotive worker living in a Detroit suburb, knows this firsthand. 8 years ago, Garina was at work when she noticed that the tissue around her breast seemed different.
7: As I'm sitting at work, still small voice, I still can remember exactly. I was sitting at my desk and I heard something say, go to the doctor. And I called my primary doctor and she got me in the same day. She did an exam on my breast and she knew, you know, soon as she seen the tissue and what was happening with that breast, that something was wrong.
8: At the time, Garina was planning her daughter's sweet 16. Then came terrifying news. The single mother was diagnosed with inflammatory breast cancer. She was 36.
7: One word, shock. I was completely shocked when I first found out that I had cancer. I'm like, how am I going to tell my daughter? We had just planned her 16th birthday party, and I found all of this information out while I was planning her 16th birthday party. So I held all of this information, and I didn't tell anybody until the biopsy.
8: Garina was particularly surprised because she thought she had done everything right.
7: I was healthy. I worked out. I didn't eat bad. You know, no one in my family has had a history of cancer. So that was another thing. So I definitely didn't think it was anything like that.
8: But once she heard the word cancer, her thoughts immediately went to her daughter.
7: I'm like, oh my God, I'm going to die. Who's going to raise my daughter? You know, she's only 16. I can't leave her here. It was very hard, very difficult. All these different emotions and, you know, thoughts went through my mind of, am I going to have to leave my daughter behind?
8: What followed was several months of intense treatment and surgery.
7: And I was going to chemo every week, you know, for literally, 20 weeks. And then having my double mastectomy and then radiation, it never ended.
8: Eventually, Garina went into remission. But cancer wasn't the only burden she had been carrying. Treatment also left her facing thousands of dollars of medical debt.
7: And then to have to see the debt that it put me in and still today have to continue fighting for my life and still have to deal with the debt.
8: For Garina, asking someone who is fighting to stay alive to also worry about paying for treatment simply doesn't make sense.
7: My employer pays 80% of my insurance. My insurance is great. It was great, but still having to pay the co-payments and things like that, I just never expected that. I did not. As someone that was fighting for their life, I'm like, we should be exempt from having to pay co-payments while we're going through treatment. No one should have to worry about co-payments and having to pay them. And then if you don't pay them, you tell them to bill you later. And then bill you later leads to you have $3,000-$4,000 of bill me later payment.
8: Unfortunately, Darina's cancer journey wasn't over.
7: I did go into remission, and I found out 2 years ago that they found a spot on my lower spine area when I went to go do my follow-up annual PET scan, and that's when they found it.
8: Today, Garina is undergoing treatment again, and the good news, the medication is working.
7: It's working because my cancer cells the numbers are going down. I was at a 22.8. Now I'm at like a 1.97. So it's working.
8: And this time, Garina has someone new giving her even more motivation to keep going. When Garina was first diagnosed, she was terrified she wouldn't live to see her teenage daughter grow into a woman. 8 years later, her daughter is grown, and Garina has a new reason to keep fighting.
7: My main goal right now is to live. It's to live. My daughter just had a baby 3 months ago. I have a 3-month-old granddaughter, and I want to see her grow. I want her to know who I am.
8: Get the full Code Wax story on ProgressiveVoices.com and on the PV app. Catch all our episodes by subscribing to Code Wax wherever you find your podcasts. 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
1: Hey, welcome back to the second hour of our program. On the line with us, our dear friend Phil Itner, the veteran war correspondent, host of the podcast On the Edge, based out of Kyiv, Ukraine. Phil, how are you doing? I know you guys have really been just under a hell of an attack there.
2: Yeah. I apologize.

0: 100%. I have not had a full night's sleep in about a week. Wow. And
1: you sound like it.
0: Yeah, and the thing that bothers me the most about it all is that I can't be polite or discreet about this. We have betrayed a country that we promised to ally ourselves with. We have betrayed a country that is fighting against another country, which is our enemy. There is no dispute about that. Putin is not our friend. Russia, the Russian Federation, is dead set on opposing the United States and liberal democracy around the world, and we are letting that happen. It is a disgrace. I am ashamed to be here standing beside Ukrainians who are fighting for their independence, who are fighting for their sovereignty, who are fighting for the same principles that our founding fathers fought for against a colonial master. And what has happened in the last week with Trump saying, you know, Zelensky needs to be removed, we should just let Russia run roughshod over this country, which has values that are very similar to Western liberal democracy in Europe and in America. And we're betraying them.
1: Yeah. My understanding is that for two or three days they stopped the United States stopped warning you guys in Ukraine of incoming missiles from Russia, and Elon Musk's Starlink cut back on its service to your drones, so it was harder for you to attack Russia. My understanding is all of that has been fixed in the last 24 hours. Is that right?
0: I'll believe it when I see it. In the last 24 hours, yes, we have been in a better situation than we have been in the previous week. But, you know, what is most disturbing to me is that our administration is literally, as I say, betraying promises that were made to this country.
1: Yeah.
0: And lots of people are going to die.
1: Yeah. And are dying. Yeah. This is far worse than anything Neville Chamberlain ever did.
0: I well said. Well said.
1: Yeah.
0: Well said.
1: So
0: we are at the bulwark of what we believe in the West, in terms of liberty, rule of law, democracy, and we are betraying the people who trusted us. We promised them that if they gave up their nuclear weapons, that if they collaborate with a Western democracy, that we would support them.

0: and we have abandoned them. And we are creating a betrayal that an American who believes in these ideals, we are betraying a people who only want to be free. And the Russians not allow that. They see this country as colony. They see this country as a subjugate. And we said that we would stand with them, and we would protect them from that oppressive regime. And we are now at a place where the President of the United States, who should be our chief executive, is saying, get rid of the man who is at the leadership of that country. And it is not only that he is saying that, it betrays a lack of understanding by a certain sector in the United States that if it was just not Zelensky, that there would be peace. And living amongst the Ukrainians, if Zelensky dies, there will be another person who will take his place. And if that person is killed or removed, another Ukrainian will take his place. We have not explained to our people and to Western civilization, and in particular the United States, that this isn't about Zelensky. It's not like if only that would change, then there would be peace. The people of Ukraine have decided that they do not want to be subjugates to Moscow. And that is something that Americans should really understand. And it distresses me greatly that we are abandoning these people to a despotic, cruel regime that would have them be slaves.
1: Yeah.
0: And for me to sit here beside these people, having said to them, we will stand with you, we will stand for these values, and then to abandon them, to subject them to a country that would like to destroy their, not only the country and the people and kill people, but would also abandon them to the values that they hold in common with us, and that is sovereignty and autonomy and self-determination. And as an American who believes very firmly in these things, I am deeply distressed about this. And if we abandon them, they will not stop fighting. They won't, Tom.
1: Right. No, I get it.
0: Tom, and your audience, please, you need to understand, the fighting won't stop. The deaths will continue. These people will fight for their freedom and their independence, just as our forefathers fought for our freedom and independence until there's the common, people who have common belief in what Russia is selling, to say that if that is a bad thing, they will fight to the last Ukrainian, because they will never bend the knee to Ukraine. To Moscow. And to have the president of the United States and to have a contingent of the MAGA world saying that we need to abandon these people is so distressing to me that, as you can see, I'm quite emotional about it. They won't stop fighting, Tom.
1: Yeah. No,
0: They won't stop fighting.
1: I get it.
0: Because it's about independence. It's about sovereignty. And unless we support them, then we are abandoning the people who just simply want to live independently and free.
1: This is treason to democracy, what Trump is doing. Phil, the great Phil Lytner, his podcast On the Edge. Phil, please stay safe, my friend. And I look forward to talking to you next week.
0: Thank you, Tom.
1: Thank you, Phil.
2: This is the Tom Hartman Program.
1: It's about 18 minutes past the hour. I'll be back with my daily take right after this.

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3: The American middle class is on its deathbed. 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

0: 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And my daily take today, my op-ed over at HartmanReport.com, is titled, Could the Next Election be Decided Before a Single American Casts a Ballot? And this is a song you've heard me singing now for literally decades. I wrote a book about this, The Hidden History of the War on Voting. It should have been titled The Hidden History of the Republican War on Voting, but my publisher was like, oh, that's a little too partisan. No, that's what's going on. Democrats want everybody who is a citizen, everybody who's eligible to vote, and Republicans don't. They want wealthy white people to vote and nobody else. And it's really that simple. Yesterday, Reuters published a special report on the Trump administration on the ways that they could interfere with the election. And they quoted a lawyer in Idaho's Republican Attorney General's office who said that his state had, quote, taken a leading role in ensuring its voter registration list is purged. Yeah, they're using the word purged. And that's what they're doing. Now, the Heritage Foundation looked at over a billion votes between the year 2000 and the year 2020, at more than a billion votes. And they found 89 cases of non-citizens who voted. 89 out of a billion votes over a 20-year period. The Libertarian Cato Institute, these are both, you know, the children of the Koch brothers, right? The Libertarian Cato Institute did a similar analysis just looking at the 2020 election to see if there was any truth to Trump's claim that it was stolen from him. And, you know, by Mexicans voting. And they concluded the same thing. It just ain't happening. They said there is no good evidence that non-citizens voted illegally in large enough numbers to actually shift the outcome of elections or even change the number of electoral votes. But Republicans keep promoting this lie, which they've been promoting since the 1960s, that non-citizens are voting in our elections so that they can throw up barriers to voting, so they can make it harder to vote. So, yeah, you can vote with your gun license, but you can't vote with your student ID, even if it's a state college where you've got to prove your citizenship. You know, it's just naked voter suppression. And it works, by the way. As Greg Palast on this program pointed out in the 2024 election, Republicans knocked some 4 million people off the voting rolls in the swing states, and that gave them the margin of victory to put Donald Trump in the White House. It's just wrong. And sure enough, after the 2024 election, the federal agency, the Election Assistance Commission, found 1,736,000 Americans who were given provisional ballots. In other words, their names had been bumped off the rolls, they showed up to vote and had no idea. And now, this is between 2022 and 2024, Republican-controlled states sent out 40 million of these so-called confirmation postcards. If you don't send it back, they take you off the roll. And 21 million registered voters were stripped from the voting rolls just before the 2024 election. That's how Donald Trump won. That's how Republicans control the House. And they're doing it again. In the last 2 years, tens of millions of Americans have been stripped off voting rolls, particularly in blue cities that are located in red states. So double check your voter registration and get out there and vote early. Vote now, if you can. 27 minutes past the hour. We'll be right back.
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2: Labor History in Two. On this day in labor history, the year was 1933. That was the day garment factory owners locked out dressmakers in several shops throughout Los Angeles. The women garment workers, overwhelmingly Mexican, had been organizing with the ILGWU for over a month. They began conducting strikes at selected shops the previous month to press their demands. The women wanted union recognition, a 35-hour work week, end to homework, shop floor committees, a guaranteed wage, and more. Historian Douglas Monroy observed that their demands reflected the harsh working conditions that they faced. It was a volatile, competitive seasonal industry. Businesses worked tirelessly to undercut each other and job out the work. Women workers were routinely unemployed or underemployed, subject to widespread wage theft and discrimination. They were frustrated by promises of the new Industrial Recovery Act, which promised the right to organize but held no provisions for enforcement. Employers flaunted the new legislation and continued to discharge workers for union activity. When the employers forced a lockout, Local 96 looked to the AFL's Central Labor Council to sanction a general dressmakers' strike, which started 4 days later on October 12th. As many as 3,000 Latina strikers maintained solid picket lines despite dozens of arrests. ILGWU organizer Rose Posada arrived from New York to help with food distribution and packing the picket lines. The rank-and-file leadership produced a bilingual strike bulletin and made daily radio announcements. The strike ended in arbitration that conceded few gains to the garment workers. But the women of Local 96 continued to organize throughout the Los Angeles area. They led a series of strikes that would eventually win the closed shop.
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4: 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I'm your host, Brenda Gazar. Today, when an assisted living facility promises specialized memory care, what exactly does that mean? And what happens when a resident's dementia becomes difficult to manage? Memory care generally refers to residential care for people with Alzheimer's or other forms of dementia who need more supervision and assistance with daily activities. But in California, memory care isn't a separate license or certification. Facilities offering it are generally licensed as residential care facilities for the elderly, or RCFEs, and must meet additional dementia care requirements. So what are families actually being promised? And what happens when facilities can't deliver? Tony Chikatel is Senior Staff Attorney with California Advocates for Nursing Home Reform, or CANR.
5: Yeah, what I've been seeing more and more is facilities that market themselves as memory care facilities, which connotes expertise in providing care for people with dementia. Theoretically, every assisted living facility should have some dementia care expertise, every staff person. What's changed, though, I think, is a lot of facilities are looking at residents with some significant needs and claiming that they can take care of them. And then when those needs show up, they're not actually able to take care of them. We should start thinking about accountability mechanisms for when family members or residents are led into a facility based on these promises of expertise, and that expertise is not actually demonstrated.
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0: So in Colorado, the fossil fuel industry has managed to get Amendment 82. This is an actual amendment to the Colorado Constitution on the ballot that it's backed by a dark money group. Nobody knows who put the money in. It's called Advance Colorado. Aren't these, you know, they're great. Of course, what it'll advance is the fossil fuel industry, the billionaires and the corporations' interests. And what this bill will do is guarantee that the fossil fuel industry, I mean, it's pretty audacious in its whatever you call it. It would enshrine state constitution. This is Mayank Rosenbaum writing over in Common Dreams. Enshrine into the Constitution the enforceable and perpetual right to buy and sell natural gas in Colorado. So, you know, it sounds kind of, well, okay, you have the right to sell natural gas. Well, I mean, you have the right to sell anything in Colorado, right? But here's the problem. This will blow up most regulations. Efforts to stop gas companies from fracking near your home or near a school, gone. Outlawed. Sorry, that's a violation of our right to find and sell natural gas. Regulations to limit the amount of toxins the oil and gas industry can dump into a community's water or air. Sorry, you can't do that anymore. We have a right to do this. Town ordinance to regulate the use of methane camp stoves during high fire risks, which are growing, you know, every year in Colorado. Nope, sorry, you can't stop that. That infringes on your right to buy natural gas. It gives the industry the right, an affirmative and enforceable right to force communities to accept the dangers, risks, and pollution that come with natural gas and oil extraction infrastructure. And it's a powerful new tool to block common sense environmental regulation. So if you are living in Colorado, check out Amendment 82. And if you are not living in Colorado, and I realize most of you aren't, keep an eye out, because this will be coming to a state near you. It's pretty much guaranteed, particularly if they win in Colorado. So what's on your mind today? Jessica in Chicago. Hey, Jessica, what's up?
1: Hi, Tom. Thank you for all you do. At work, I get a chance now and then to talk politics. And luckily, we all can't stand Rump. And I started calling him Rump because every time I see him, his rump is bigger. And
0: I know, his diapers are really starting to bulge these days, aren't they?
1: Yes. And just a day ago, another co-worker said to me, they're just distracting us constantly. And then he said, why aren't we protesting this war? And I said, you're right. And I told him about my bloody posters against the war and even a bloody poster against ICE. And I told him we're not protesting the war like we should. I told him my parents and my older sisters protested Vietnam all the time. And that was one of the reasons the Vietnam War ended. Everyone came out.
0: Yeah, I was there. I got tear gassed. I got arrested. Yes.
1: Oh, proud of you. Proud of you. So 28 U.S. military installations sustained heavy widespread damage, in most cases irreplaceable damage, across 8 countries in the Middle East.
0: Yep.
1: Bases are heavily crippled over there. Iran blew up the hell out of the headquarters of the U.S. Fifth Fleet.
0: Yeah, and Hegseth is hiding it.
1: Oh, yes. And they believe this was back in September, I got this news. They believe there are more than 25 deaths, and that was conveyed on September 25th. And they know for a fact there are more than 820 wounded in action. And this and information was leaked. In Saudi Arabia, an active duty service member took photos of the destroyed radar systems that were blown up, of the barracks that were held up. Hundreds of military buildings and structures are flattened and heavily damaged. And there's a $3.7 billion loss of U.S. aircraft and equipment destroyed over there. And this news never comes out here.
0: Yeah, and a United States senator tried to go in and take pictures of it last week, and they refused to let him.
1: Yes, Senator Murphy got in one installation, but he couldn't get in anywhere else.
0: Yep.
1: And we have the right. And my friend that's over in the Middle East, she took a photo and sent me a photo. I've never heard from her. Oh, I've never heard from them again.
0: Uh-oh.
1: And I'm nervous.
0: Yeah, yeah.
1: Yeah, I'm nervous. I know they take people's phones away over there.
0: Yeah, well, and in those countries, taking pictures is a crime. I hope your friend as well. Keep us up to date, would you, Jessica? Jessica? I seem to have lost Jessica. Jessica, thank you for the call. I wish you well and good luck. Cliff in Santa Clarita, California. Hey, Cliff, what's on your mind today?
2: Oh, good day, Tom. Pretty heavy phone call from Mr. Itner.
0: Yeah.
2: What a catastrophe.
0: Yeah. Well, he knows people there who have died. I mean, he's seen friends of his killed by the Russians.
2: I could hear it in his voice, man. He was being real. That was really rough. Anyways, Lee Zeldin, he's got to be the worst EPA administrator ever. If he's not, I don't know who is.
0: Well, he's a former fracking executive, isn't he? And then lobbyist.
2: Yeah, what a surprise. But, I mean, you've followed this, all the horrible decisions he's made, including the increased use of glyphosate on our crops, intentionally poisoning the American people.
0: Well, that's Bob Kennedy.
2: I thought that was the EPA that did that.
0: Well, the EPA may have a handle in it, but it was Bob Kennedy's agency, FDA or USDA, one of them, one of the agencies that falls under HHS authorized
2: it. All right, my bad. But I just read about asbestos making a comeback. Have you heard about that?
0: I haven't. I'm very familiar. Asbestos is what killed my father. He died of mesothelioma, you know, which is the cancer of the lungs, the lining of the lungs. It's insanely painful.
2: One of the worst forms of cancers, I believe.
0: Yeah.
2: And there's a Russian company that recently began using Diaper Boy's face on the seal for one of their products.
0: So yeah, they started that a couple years ago. Yep. Trump branded asbestos coming out of Russia. Yeah.
2: Now he's always been pro-asbestos, and many of the 9/11 people got exposed to that, you know, in the dust at 9/11.
0: Yeah.
2: Anyways, another story that got zero coverage in the media was when France and Ukraine released a false intelligence report to see what he would do, and he immediately gave it to Putin.
0: Yep.
2: Isn't that?
0: That happened a couple of weeks ago too, and I saw the story, and I don't know if we reported on that on this program or not, but. You're right, and these two countries got together, and they created this phony intelligence report. They only shared it with the United States, and Trump shared it with Putin on one of his phone calls. I mean, you know, tell me this guy's not a traitor.
2: That's treason to me, and now the Europeans don't want to share intelligence with us.
0: Surprise, surprise.
2: Like his criminality's been so normalized.
0: I think Starlink, he's got something like 11,000, some mind-boggling number of satellites up there, and he's shooting them off every day. But I think increasingly now, after seeing what they just did to Ukraine, other countries are going to say, hey, wait a minute, if this crazy ketamine-addled billionaire and his neo-fascist buddy that he's trying to keep in power can cripple our Starlink when we need it the most, we're going to go with something else. I mean, there's got to be an alternative to this.
2: Okay, real quick, Tom. Anytime a Democrat gets in front of a camera, I think they should bring up the $40 trillion national debt and how much Trump boy is responsible for it. Okay. And also, when the Dems get into power, can they please send Ghislaine Maxwell back to a real prison where she belongs?
0: Yeah, so, and let Trump share the next cell, you know, I mean, or whatever. But yeah, I'm with you. Cliff, thank you. Or the cell in the men's prison down the road. 46 minutes past the hour. We'll be back with more of your calls in just a minute. Stay tuned.
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0: It's talk media for the sane among us. Yes, we are still sane and we are still here. We'll be right back.

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0: Welcome back. 52 minutes past the hour. Picking up your calls here. Mike in Bessemer City, North Carolina. Hey, Mike, thanks for watching us on C-SPAN. What's up?
2: Oh, I just happened to be scanning through C-SPAN, and I was listening to you a little bit, and, you know, it seemed like I'm the only conservative that I've ever heard since I've been listening to it. And, you know, you sound more like a Fidel Castro extension of the Cuban radio. But my thing is the illegal immigration, you know, the what's going on, you know, they, you know, the, everybody on the Democrat side, oh, well, they're supposed to get rid of the worst of the worst. Okay, one thing, the illegal that I shot in New York had an extensive background, criminal background, and known ties to a Dominican gang. Okay, you heard Mondani come out, Hochul come out, all for him. Okay, what, about 3-4 days later, 2 Dominican illegal immigrants that came under Biden stabbed and attacked a New York City Hispanic detective. Okay, he was stabbed 10 times, almost bled to death. They found him in another sanctuary state of Massachusetts hiding in a basement. Did you see Mandani? Did you see Hochul? Did you see any New York representative, Democrat, come out and express their remorse for the police officers?
0: I have no idea, Mike. I really don't. I haven't followed that. But what I can tell you is a couple of things. Number one, that the immigrants in the United States have a much lower crime rate than people who are not immigrants to the United States, legal or not legal. And in fact, the undocumented immigrants have the lowest crime rate of any group in the United States, number one. And number two,
2: okay,
0: I'm all in favor of taking people who commit crimes who are not citizens of the United States and deporting them. Barack Obama deported more people from the United States than Donald Trump did. So,
2: yes,
0: you know, Democrats are all in favor of that, too. I get it that you'll find a situation here or there and you'll say, oh, look at that. Oh, look at that. You know. But it's not what's real. What's real right now is that you've got thugs wearing masks, refusing to identify themselves, that good Republicans like my father would have been horrified by. We've got the friggin' secret police here, Mike, and they could shoot you as easily as anybody else if they got sideways with you. And that's just wrong.
2: If the ICE came out and they came out.
0: Why are they wearing masks, Mike?
2: You ever heard of ghosting? You know, you got so much.
0: Oh, come on. Every police officer in the United States doesn't need to wear a mask. They wear masks. The secret police in Russia wear masks. That's where Trump got this idea from.
2: Well, let me.
0: Now, if you're all in favor of secret police, if you're all in favor of somebody being able to come up and stick a gun in your car and shoot you in the back of the neck without knowing who you are or even knowing who you are, Without identifying themselves as a police officer, and the evidence gets seized by the federal government so the state cannot investigate it, which is what happened here. It's what happened with Rene Good. It's what happened with I'm forgetting his name, Alex Preddy. It happened every. If you're okay with that, Mike, I would say that you're the one who is in favor of Castro. You're the guy who wants to run a police state like Cuba is right now.
2: No. You are misconstruing my comment. No, I am perfectly understanding what
0: you're saying, Mike. You're saying, hey, let's go get the black and brown people, and if we got to kill them, you got to kill them, and we'll hide our identity, and we will conceal the crimes if we accidentally kill an American, or even if we intentionally kill an American, like they did with Good and Pretty, among others.
2: If you got illegal Russians out here, like Russian spies, Ukrainian spies, I don't care what country they are.
0: That's what the FBI is supposed to do, is find those people and get them out of the country. Nobody's disputing that, Mike. There's not a single Democrat who says, oh, yeah, we should have people in this country without documentation. Not one. But you know what the Republicans have done is ever since Reagan changed things, they stopped prosecuting employers. Before Reagan, we used to send employers who hired people who weren't citizens to jail. We haven't sent a white employer to jail since Reagan. Instead, let's go after the poor brown people. Mike, the thing that you're trying to defend is absolutely pathetic, and I'm just astonished that a guy who thinks he's a conservative would be advocating that the United States become like Cuba with a secret police with masks and guns. I'm just astonished. Mike, you should be ashamed of yourself. We'll be right back.
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4: And my goal is to continue shedding light on medical debt, how people are refusing treatments simply because of the debt that it leaves them in. And no one should have to choose between life and debt. Not life and death, but life and debt.
5: Welcome to Code WAC, where we break down how our healthcare system really works, what it means for you, and how to make it better for everyone. I'm your host, Brenda Gazar. Excluding the most common skin cancers, nearly 4 in 10 Americans will develop cancer during their lifetime. Today, cancer is increasingly treatable. In fact, the 5-year survival rate for all cancers combined has reached 70%, according to the American Cancer Society. But surviving cancer can mean years or even a lifetime of costly treatment and medical bills. Even people with good jobs and health insurance aren't immune from extraordinarily high copays and medical debt. Gary Naross, an automotive worker living in a Detroit suburb, knows this firsthand. 8 years ago, Garina was at work when she noticed that the tissue around her breast seemed different.
4: As I'm sitting at work, still small voice I still can remember exactly. I was sitting at my desk and I heard something say, go to the doctor. And I called my primary doctor and she got me in the same day. She did an exam on my breast and she knew, you know, soon as she seen the tissue and what was happening with that breast, that something was wrong.
5: At the time, Garina was planning her daughter's sweet 16. Then came terrifying news. The single mother was diagnosed with inflammatory breast cancer. She was 36.
4: One word, shock. I was completely shocked when I first found out that I had cancer. I'm like, how am I going to tell my daughter? We had just planned her 16th birthday party, and I found all of this information out while I was planning her 16th birthday party. So I held all of this information, and I didn't tell anybody until the biopsy.
5: Garina was particularly surprised because she thought she had done everything right.
4: I was healthy. I worked out. I didn't eat bad. You know, no one in my family has had a history of cancer. So that was another thing. Like, so I definitely didn't think it was anything like that.
5: But once she heard the word cancer, her thoughts immediately went to her daughter.
4: I'm like, oh my God, I'm like, I'm going to die. Who's going to raise my daughter? You know, she's only 16. I can't leave her here. It was very hard, very difficult. All these different emotions and, you know, thoughts went through my mind of, am I going to have to leave my daughter behind?
5: What followed was several months of intense treatment and surgery.
4: And I was going to chemo every week, you know, for literally, 20 weeks. And then having my double mastectomy and then radiation, like it never ended.
5: Eventually, Garina went into remission. But cancer wasn't the only burden she had been carrying. Treatment also left her facing thousands of dollars of medical debt.
4: And then to have to see the debt that it put me in and still today have to continue fighting for my life and still have to deal with the debt.
5: For Garina, asking someone who is fighting to stay alive to also worry about paying for treatment simply doesn't make sense.
4: My employer pays 80% of my insurance. My insurance is great. Like it was great, but still having to pay the co-payments and things like that, I just never expected that. I did not. As someone that was fighting for their life, I'm like, we should be exempt from having to pay co-payments while we're going through treatment. Like, no one should have to worry about co-payments and having to pay them. And then if you don't pay them, you tell them to bill you later. And then bill you later leads to you have $3,000-$4,000 of bill me later payment.
5: Unfortunately, Garina's cancer journey wasn't over.
4: I did go into remission and I found out 2 years ago that they found a spot on my lower spine area when I went to go do my follow-up annual PET scan. And that's when they found it.
5: Today, Garina is undergoing treatment again. And the good news, the medication is working.
4: It's working because my cancer cells the numbers are going down. I was at a 22.8. Now I'm at like a 1.97. So it's working.
5: And this time, Garina has someone new giving her even more motivation to keep going. When Garina was first diagnosed, she was terrified she wouldn't live to see her teenage daughter grow into a woman. 8 years later, her daughter is grown, and Garina has a new reason to keep fighting.
4: My main goal right now is to live. It's to live. My daughter just had a baby 3 months ago. I have a 3-month-old granddaughter, and I want to see her grow. I want her to know who I am.
5: Get the full Code Wax story on ProgressiveVoices.com and on the PV app. Catch all our episodes by subscribing to Code Wax wherever you find your podcasts. 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
1: Hey, welcome to the third hour of our program. On the line with us, our buddy Miles Taylor, the ex-national security official, the former chief of staff for the Department of Homeland Security, New York Times best-selling author, A Warning by Anonymous and Blowback. He's the founder of Defiance.News, which is a great Substack newsletter that you can sign up for free. His Blue Sky handle is milestaylor.bluesky.social. And Miles, welcome back to the program. It's always nice having you with us.
2: Great to have you, my friend.
1: Thank you. Good to see you. So you published a piece at Defiance.News titled Trump's Collusion with Russia is Real. It's time to reopen the investigation. Lay out your case.
2: Look, we have learned some remarkable things this week, Tom, and I don't say any of this lightly. What we have learned this week, in a lot of ways, parallels what Donald Trump was in.

0: 2019, Donald Trump has this so-called perfect phone call with the head of Ukraine and then illegally withholds money from Ukraine until the Ukrainians will engage in some sort of political favor for him, investigating his rival, Joe Biden, among other things. Fast forward to 2026. Donald Trump had a phone call last week, but with Vladimir Putin. And after that phone call with Putin, that was supposed to be a birthday phone call that lasted an hour and a half, Donald Trump and his administration threatened that they were going to withhold intelligence from Ukraine. They demanded the Ukrainians stop attacking Russian energy infrastructure. The president announced he would be buying diesel from Ukraine, even though he had just signed into law sanctions that made that illegal. And then at the top of this week, all of a sudden, the Ukrainians report they lost battlefield communications, which are provided to them by the United States via Starlink, and that the United States did not provide them for the first time in a long time intelligence warnings about incoming missiles from Russia. People died from that, by the way, Tom. So the big question here is, in that hour and a half birthday phone call, what did Donald Trump promise Vladimir Putin? What did he get from Vladimir Putin? Was he trying to secure political benefit by saying he lowered gas prices before the midterms and perhaps in exchange was going to give Putin what he's long wanted, that the United States would deny the Ukrainians support on the battlefield? And who knew what when? I mean, this is early in an extraordinary and unfolding scandal that I don't think it's a stretch to say, if it plays out the way I just laid it out, would be definitionally treasonous.
1: Yeah, I mean, this is way beyond Neville Chamberlain. I mean, this is just way beyond that. You work in the Department of Homeland Security. You were a senior official there. I understand, you know, and we learned this from Alexander Vindman, who outed this at the impeachment hearings, that it used to be that when Trump had his conversations with Vladimir Putin, that somebody from Department of State or the Department of Homeland Security was listening in, was participating in that call. Is that happening now? People who have been tracking this suggest that about every 2 weeks, Donald Trump has been having hour to 2 hour long phone conversations with Putin, who's quite fluent in English. And that, but I haven't been able to find any evidence anywhere that we still have people listening in, or are the people who are listening in as in on Putin, you know, pro-Putin, kiss Putin's ass, as Trump is? What do we know about this?
0: They are not getting those readouts. So these used to be called foreign leader readouts. And the reason they were important across presidential administrations is when the president of the United States talks with a foreign leader and cuts deals and makes decisions, you want the rest of the U.S. government aligned with the president, doing what the president has decided on behalf of the nation he would do. Those wouldn't go out to everyone. You don't email them out to the world. They tended to be classified documents that get shared with certain people so that they are aware of what the president's guidance is. Early in Trump's administration, we were getting those foreign leader readouts in the senior ranks of the Department of Homeland Security. And then they stopped because Donald Trump was getting very nervous about people seeing the way he was interacting with foreign leaders. And it's my belief that it's because he was very aware of the fact that he was engaged in corrupt ways, engaged in trying to seek quid pro quos with foreign leaders for his personal benefit. And we saw that with Alex Vindman, my former colleague's disclosure in the 2019 impeachment investigation, is that indeed in one of those phone calls with the Ukrainian president, that Donald Trump tried to engage in a quid pro quo to get himself political benefit. Now, I suspect there were far fewer people on this most recent phone call with Vladimir Putin, but that phone call came before all of these things happened, before the United States shut off intelligence and early warning to the Ukrainians, apparently shut off access to Starlink, which Elon Musk now says was not his decision. In fact, Musk has thrown Donald Trump in the past 24 hours under the bus and said that if a decision was made to turn off that access, it would have come potentially from the president of the United States himself. Now, the administration denies some of this. They say that the reason the information wasn't shared with the Ukrainians was bad weather. But President Zelensky in Ukraine says he doesn't believe that, and he is furious.

0: because this is, again, it's resulted in missile strikes and potential deaths that otherwise would not have happened. And a lot of people are worried that Donald Trump is doing exactly this to pressure Ukraine, turn up the pressure so that he can get a deal with Vladimir Putin for even cheaper oil so he can say gas prices are going down before the midterms. That is the allegation here. And if that is indeed the trade that was discussed on the phone with Putin, it is potentially criminal. It's potentially the thing that becomes a high crime and misdemeanor in the eyes of a Democratic Congress.
1: Steve Witkoff is a billionaire real estate developer who's got a golf course just down the road from Trump. And he and Trump have been friends for years and years. His sons are in business with some of Donald Trump's sons. And there have been reports that Witkoff and he's been going to Russia, you know, every couple of weeks to meet with Putin for some time now. And sometimes along with Jared, sometimes without. You know, he famously had that meeting where he just sucked up to Putin and said, you know, someday we'll look back on this and with great pride that, you know, blah, blah, blah, blah. But there have been suggestions that what Putin is dangling for Witkoff and Kushner is some kind of an oil deal that they and the Trump sons, Uday and Kusei, can get in on. Do you know anything about that?
0: Well, I think if that is the case, they're probably trying mightily to keep it from coming into the public domain. What I can tell you is that my experiences with Jared in the first term raised all of these same conflict of interest concerns. I spent 2.5 years in the Trump administration semi-regularly would be with Jared at the White House as he got his hand into work related to the Department of Homeland Security and the Department of Justice and the Secretary of State. In fact, there was enormous frustration in the president's cabinet that Jared was cosplaying as various secretaries in the cabinet when he wasn't confirmed by the Senate for those purposes. I'll give you an example. We would be negotiating with the president of Mexico on very, very delicate issues. And then we would find out Jared was on an airplane to go down there and create a parallel negotiation with the president of Mexico. That's very problematic. That leads the U.S. government to be talking out of two sides of its mouth. And we never knew what team Jared was playing for.
1: Was it his own
0: business interests?
1: Isn't that also a violation of the Logan Act?
0: Well, it may well have been. I mean, some people in the first term raised exactly that, which was, who was giving Jared permission to do this? Was the president saying that Jared could go do this? Was Jared freestyling? Was any of this tied to private business interests? This is why, as you noted earlier, Tom, we have people who are confirmed by the United States Senate, according to the process laid out in the Constitution, to take on these roles, because we have to vet them for these roles. Jared had trouble even getting vetted for his security clearance, which for a period of time was denied and delayed because of concerns about his background. That is something we should be very worried about. I am heartened, though, to see that there is this lawsuit that made its way out there in the past few days to try to hold the administration accountable for bringing in outside advisors to take on sweeping efforts to negotiate on behalf of the United States and without Senate approval.
1: Over at Defiance.news, you've got a number of other issues up here. We've got about 2.5 minutes before we hit a hard break. And I'm curious, we're talking with Miles Taylor. Defiance.news is his website. If there are any other stories that are right at the top of your mind that you want to be sure to share with our listeners.
0: Look, I think right now all eyes are on the election and what's going to happen in the election. And I will tell you, a number of the orders that Donald Trump has tried to pervert related to elections are orders that I wrote for him in the first term. For instance, he's had crackpot outside advisors tell him he has the authority to seize voting machines because of an executive order that he signed back in the first administration. Well, I wrote that executive order, and that executive order doesn't give Donald Trump the ability to seize voting machines. It merely lets him sanction a foreign government if a foreign government interferes in our elections. But my worry is that you've got these outside legal advisors to the president, legal in air quotes, who are telling him he has these extraordinary authorities around the election. I want to make sure people are prepared first to go out, vote and early vote and protect their democracy, but also be prepared to take to the streets if we see meddling in this election. Let's hope it doesn't happen. But if past is prologue, we should expect that Donald Trump will try to contest the vote, will try to use emergency powers to subvert the results if he doesn't like them. And this country has got to be ready to mobilize to protect the Constitution. Democrats, Republicans, and independents.
1: Yeah. I've got 30 seconds here, Miles. Is Trump still coming after you?
0: Well, look, they have continued to investigate me for what the president said in an executive order by death in the United States. My crime, of course, was quitting his administration and speaking out against him. It's tough to know what's happening in that investigation behind the scenes. I'll leave you with, Tom, is this. No matter what happens, we are not going to stop speaking out and defying the corruption and these abuses of power. It's not okay, and it's important for people to be unafraid and unintimidated by this administration. In the long run, I have full confidence in the rule of law.
1: You remind me of Sophie Scholl, her brother, you know, the White Rose Society back in the day. You're a hero, Miles. Miles Taylor, ex-national security official, best-selling author of Blowback and a Warning by Anonymous. Defiance.news is the website. Miles, it's always great talking with you. Look forward to our future conversations. Thank you so much for dropping by today.
0: Likewise. Thanks, Tom.
1: Thanks. Great to see you. 18 minutes past the hour.
2: This is the Tom Hartman Program.
1: So what's the deal with Katie Zachariah being a lawyer? We'll talk about that, and I'll pick up your calls right after the break.

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6: 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Because The Last Hours of Ancient Sunlight is a seminal work offering a viewpoint original yet ancient, I see our situation today in a new light. And because of the scope and depth of this work, I find it inspiring as well as disturbing. I rather exhausted superlative in praise of Tom Hartman's book, The Prophet's Way, which I rightly called the most important book I've ever read. But now I find the sequel calling for equal praise, since the issue here addresses the whole of our species, and indeed all species."
5: The Last Hours of Ancient Sunlight, The Fate of the World and What We Can Do Before It's Too Late by Tom Hartman, in bookstores everywhere.

0: 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Democracy belongs to you. Hey, if you're a homeowner in America, you need to listen to this. The FBI has been warning about a type of real estate fraud on the rise called title theft. 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And we'll welcome back 24 minutes past the hour. So just a quick story here. Katie Zachariah is the new press secretary. She kind of fumbled her way through it yesterday. I'm perfectly willing to give somebody the benefit of the doubt. I have had my first day on television, my first day on radio. I know it can be damn scary. I still, when Sean says, you're on the air, my heart still races, and I've been doing this show 23 years, and I've been doing radio since I was 16. It's normal, and so if she was nervous, if she screwed it up a little bit, I don't care. I'm not going to criticize her for that. In fact, I have some empathy for her around that. But she is and has been saying for some years now that she's a lawyer, and I didn't know this until now. I'm not a lawyer. I didn't go to law school. But apparently, if you go to law school and you get your Juris Doctor, your JD, your law degree, you cannot call yourself a lawyer. You can call yourself a law school graduate. Nothing wrong with that. But you can only call yourself a lawyer or an attorney if you have passed the bar, either the federal bar or one of the state bars in the United States. And if you fail to pass the bar, you can't call yourself a lawyer. And she's been calling herself a lawyer for a long, long time, apparently to kind of puff up her credentials. And when she wanted to, she wanted this job, right? And so she, according to the reporting that I've seen, and it's not, it's all over the place. You can easily find this. She watched Fox News and she watched Trump's schedule enough to figure out when he was watching Fox News, what shows he was watching. And she got herself on those shows 7 or 8 times in one day. And he saw her and said, oh, that's the girl I want. Hey, it's a pretty blonde and she can talk good and she's on my side. And one of the things she was saying was, I'm a lawyer. I'm a legal expert here on Fox News. And she's been saying that for apparently years. And now there's a complaint against her with the California Bar Association. The Campaign for Accountability has filed a formal complaint saying that, and you can go to jail, actually, for saying that you're a lawyer when you're not, you haven't taken a bar exam. Maybe there's a reason why Katie hasn't done a press conference today. I don't know. We'll see where this goes. But keep an eye on it. Donald Trump, he likes the pretty women, especially blondes. And he likes women who will tell lies for him. It's just like, he lies as easily as he breathes. So, of course, his press secretary would have to as well. We'll see. I think she's going to have a little more trouble with the lies than her predecessor did.
1: 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Call 202-808-9925.
0: Yeah, Carolyn was a very, very good liar. 27 minutes past the hour, picking up your calls right after the break. Susan in Worcester, up next.

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3: On this day in labor history, the year was 1933. That was the day garment factory owners locked out dressmakers in several shops throughout Los Angeles. The women garment workers, overwhelmingly Mexican, had been organizing with the ILGWU for over a month. They began conducting strikes at selected shops the previous month to press their demands. The women wanted union recognition, a 35-hour work week, and to homework, shop floor committees, a guaranteed wage, and more. Historian Douglas Monroy observed that their demands reflected the harsh working conditions that they faced. It was a volatile, competitive seasonal industry. Businesses worked tirelessly to undercut each other and job out the work. Women workers were routinely unemployed or underemployed, subject to widespread wage theft and discrimination. They were frustrated by promises of the new Industrial Recovery Act, which promised the right to organize but held no provisions for enforcement. Employers flaunted the new legislation and continued to discharge workers for union activity. When the employers forced a lockout, Local 96 looked to the AFL's Central Labor Council to sanction a general dressmakers' strike, which started 4 days later on October 12. As many as 3,000 Latina strikers maintained solid picket lines despite dozens of arrests. ILGWU organizer Rose Posada arrived from New York to help with food distribution and packing the picket lines. The rank-and-file leadership produced a bilingual strike bulletin and made daily radio announcements. The strike ended in arbitration that conceded few gains to the garment workers. But the women of Local 96 continued to organize throughout the Los Angeles area. They led a series of strikes that would eventually win the closed shop.
4: Labor History in 2 brought to you by the Illinois Labor History Society and The Rick Smith Show.
5: 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Today, when an assisted living facility promises specialized memory care, what exactly does that mean? And what happens when a resident's dementia becomes difficult to manage? Memory care generally refers to residential care for people with Alzheimer's or other forms of dementia who need more supervision and assistance with daily activities. 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Facilities offering it are generally licensed as residential care facilities for the elderly, or RCFEs, and must meet additional dementia care requirements. So what are families actually being promised? And what happens when facilities can't deliver? Tony Chikatel is Senior Staff Attorney with California Advocates for Nursing Home Reform, or CANR.
6: Yeah, what I've been seeing more and more is facilities that market themselves as memory care facilities, which connotes expertise in providing care for people with dementia. Theoretically, every assisted living facility should have some dementia care expertise, every staff person. What's changed, though, I think, is a lot of facilities are looking at residents with some significant needs and claiming that they can take care of them. And then when those needs show up, they're not actually able to take care of them. We should start thinking about accountability mechanisms for when family members or residents are led into a facility based on these promises of expertise, and that expertise is not actually demonstrated.
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0: You were promised something. Work hard, play by the rules, and you'd own a home, raise a family, and retire with dignity. That was the deal. It was called the American Dream. So what happened? Well, it didn't die. It was killed. And we know who did it, when they did it, and how they got away with it. Who killed the American Dream? The greatest political crime ever told. A new book by me, Tom Hartman. That's Who Killed the American Dream? The greatest political crime ever told. 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Welcome back. 35 minutes past the hour and picking up your calls. Here's Susan in Worcester, Mass. Hey, Susan, what's up?
1: Yeah, I've been listening to the show, first time I ever heard it. And, you know, I'm not going to lie, I'm MAGA. And you know what? You people that call have so much hate. You don't even want to talk policy. You just want to keep piping about Trump, how he does this, how he does that, how he makes money. Hey, people, what about Obama? Where'd he get all his money for these houses? It's unreal. The Clintons, who came from nothing, they had to put Chelsea in the doghouse. They didn't even have a bed for her. So give me a break with all this crap. You're jealous? You're jealous, people. Get off your ass and start working, do something for the country. Don't depend on Trump all the time. That's what we're supposed to do.
0: Susan, to the best of my knowledge, yeah, the bulk of the money that the Clintons and the Obamas made was from selling New York Times best-selling books and speaking fees.
1: Yeah. New York's line, right? Susan, can you just let
0: me finish a sentence once in a while? Yeah. I mean, this is not Fox News, so I'm just going to pot you down a little bit.
1: I don't like Fox.
0: Yeah, right. I believe that. So here you've got Donald Trump selling $1 billion worth of little electronic pictures called meme coins to his supporters, to his MAGA supporters, for $73 a piece, and they're worth a buck now. He's extracted $1 billion from people like you. Doesn't that upset you?
1: People want it. You know, we've got a right to choose. I could buy one. I haven't bought any because I don't want it. There's other people that do like it. So what?
0: So okay,
1: choose?
0: All right.
1: Like
0: so it's fine with you. So you said that I don't talk policy. What policy would you like to discuss?
1: Yeah.
0: Sorry, Susan, you can't use language like that on the air. It's just, you know, it endangers our radio station's licenses, so I'm going to have to drop you. I hope you call again and can control your language. But before I do drop you, although Sean has you potted down so you don't swear again, I just want to say, James Lankford, who is one of the most conservative Republicans in the United States Senate, put together a comprehensive immigration bill in the last months of the Biden administration that would have absolutely sealed the border, that would have gotten people who are here illegally out of the country, and perhaps most importantly, would have done something that Republicans have refused to do since Ronald Reagan, which is put employers in jail for hiring people who are not here legally, because that's the giant magnet that draws these folks. And Donald Trump came out 3 months before the election and said, and it was going to pass. It was going to pass on a bipartisan basis, huge, in both the House and Senate. And Donald Trump came out and said, don't do that because we don't want to go after the employers. I want to go after the white guys, the rich white guys. We want to go after the little brown people. And we want to do it in a way that's really going to crank up our haters, our racists, the people who are like, oh, my God, it's brown people. Oh, my God, it's black people. Get them the hell out of here. Get them back to their asshole countries. Like you just said, Susan. So please take your racism someplace else. Ken in Phoenix, Arizona. Hey, Ken, what's on your mind today?
2: Oh, not much, Tom. I was listening, as I told your screen, I was listening yesterday to your caller regarding the 9/11 conspiracy.
0: Yeah.
2: Well, I don't know if you remember the shootdown of the Korean airline.
0: I do.
2: Back in, yeah. Well, come to find out, there's a radar station in Alaska that was watching the whole thing. There was also a reconnaissance aircraft in the area. But it was the old adage of we will sacrifice 500 people to save 500 million. Because the military didn't want the Russians to know our capability as far as radar.
0: Mm.
2: And they watched this. Everybody in when I was in the airport.
0: Hang on just a second here, Ken. Are you talking about the Malaysian Airlines flight, Flight 314, I think it was, that was shot down by the Russians that they denied they shot down for a long, long time?
2: No, it was a Korean airline.
0: Okay, then you're going to have to remind me of the incident because I frankly don't remember that. I'm sorry.
2: Well, I think there was a congressman on board. Well, the Korean Airlines were off course. Yeah. The Korean airline was off course for hours. And
0: That was the one where they were speculating, why did this thing go down in the ocean? Because it just kind of vanished into the ocean, right? Is that the one that we're talking about?
2: No, they knew it was shot down.
0: Uh-huh.
2: The thing about it is, well, of course, I'm a veteran, and at the time, we all wondered, how come the Air Force, you know, radar people didn't warn the airliner that they were off course?
0: Right.
2: But I think, thing again is, you know, they were watching to see.
0: Well, the air traffic controllers should have been talking to them, and they don't have any connection to the military, you know. But
2: well, I think there's like dark spots in for air traffic controllers over the oceans. And
0: you're right. There are some spots where ATC has a hard time tracking every single airplane, but they're few and far between now because we've got so many satellites up there that are measuring the transponders. That might not have been the case in 1983, though. I don't know. I'm a pilot, so I'm familiar with how it works. But anyway, back to you. What's the point you're trying to make here, Ken?
2: Well, it's basically, you know, not to say it's a conspiracy, but the military or the government will sacrifice 500 people to save 500 million.
0: So you're suggesting that's what happened on 9/11?
2: Exactly. No. Well, with that, they were warned. I remember there was a bulletin came out there Friday before saying, harden your cockpit doors. And they were looking towards the Pacific and not the Atlantic.
0: Yeah.
2: Well,
0: and on August 6th of 2001, the CIA sent a guy down to Crawford, Texas, to hand deliver a report to George W. Bush titled, Bin Laden Determined to Strike Inside the U.S. And at that point, George W. Bush decided he was not going to go back to Washington, D.C. or New York at all until that strike was over. And so he took the longest presidential vacation in the history of the presidency and went to Florida, where his brother locked down the whole state, declared a state of emergency. And that's why he was reading My Pet Goat when 9/11 happened.
2: Well, the CIA knew about the plot long before because they arrested a Filipino terrorist. And they saw all the documents and the plans.
0: No, I'm familiar with that. And the FBI, too. And, you know, one of the arguments is they weren't talking with each other. I'm sure that there were a lot of screw-ups in the federal government. But to think that this was done by the federal government is, I think, a bridge too far. But, Ken, thanks for the call. Katie in Hamul, California. Hey, Katie, what's on your mind today?
3: Well, I was going to say that when I hear people like Mike call, who is particularly pugnacious and filled with vitriol, I always try to think that they maybe have a dog at home that's really happy to see them when they get there. That's just my positive thought.
0: Mm, rather than kicking the dog? Yeah.
3: Rather than kicking the dog, they just love their dog and their dog loves them.
0: Well, let's hope so. But you know, most people, even people, you know, who we strongly disagree with and who love to get in fights with us are deep down inside decent people. They want what's best for themselves and for their country. They just understand how to get there differently than you and I do, Katie. And
3: well, the people that call you, but otherwise I don't hear Trump calling you and asking for any explanations, and I don't believe he ever had a dog.
0: Yeah, he's the exception to the rule because he's a psychopath.
3: He's a psychopath. So psychopath, please leave that out. But I have a short question. Mm-hmm. And the other woman who called was, I mean, she needs to up her game. But yeah. But the thing is, I mean, the way that you handled Mike's call was really, I mean, it reminds us when, if we run into someone like that, it's just, you know, not that we don't know about it, but it's all in the kind of cloudy and you pinpoint it. So I have a question, which is when my husband and I heard Phil Etner, and I'm sort of surprised that every phone call wasn't started with, oh my God, you know, people who pray, we're praying for Phil, or, I mean, it utterly broke our old hearts, and, you know, we're pretty solid, and, you know, I mean, this is a
0: And this is this guy, by the way, Phil has
3: for God's
0: been,
3: sake.
0: Phil has
3: and
0: been.
3: And again, I wonder what your two conservative callers thought about that. But onward, what I have wondered, and maybe you've answered before, if Putin were to have an inopportune encounter with an open window, I don't think he's loved in his country. You know,
0: no.
3: I don't think is there a cult following with Putin like there is a dwindling one with Trump. Who would that? Is that cutting off the head of I don't want to use animals, of the beast, or does it just grow anew? In other words, with Trump, he's got this huge bunch of it's not huge. It's dwindling, but still, the Republican Party is hopeless now. So, do you have a take on that with Putin?
0: Would they just be
3: glad to see him go so they could get some of their lives back?
0: Russia has a long history of deposing and in some cases even killing leaders who have lost wars. I mean, it's happened over and over and over again. And Putin knows, and that's why Phil said it, you know, his life is at risk if he doesn't win this war. And
3: just war weary and want to get rid of this.
0: Oh, I think that's true. I don't have any, you know, inside information on how popular Putin may be or not be in Russia, but
3: I sure would like to know.
0: Yeah, so would I. My guess is that his popularity is probably on the order of the popularity that Trump has here. Katie, thank you for the call. It's 46 minutes past the hour.
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0: We'll be right back with more of your calls. Stick around.

0: If you're a homeowner in America, you need to listen to this. 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Hey friends, Tom Hartman here to tell you about my brand new book. It's called The Tom Hartman Reader. Tom Hartman Reader is unlike any of my other books. It's a collection of my best and most revealing writings that I think you need to know. Tom Hartman Reader covers everything from my fierce commitment to Jeffersonian democracy to my steadfast opposition to the corporatization of America. Also, it more clearly identifies the root cause of so many of our social and environmental ills. The Tom Hartman Reader will give you essential information and explore solutions to questions like, how do we keep our schools from treating children like assembly line products? 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Or what cloudy Germany can teach us about solar energy? And much, much more. 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Inspiration, insight, and action. The Tom Hartman Reader.
1: The American middle class is on its deathbed. 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

0: Hey, thanks so much for sharing our program and for reaching out to our stations and sponsors and letting them know that you're listening. It really means a lot to us. Welcome back. 9 minutes before the hour. John in Minneapolis. Hey, John, what's on your mind today?
1: I want to know why I have no representative representing me in Congress at this point.
0: Ilhan Omar is your representative?
1: Yeah. Mm-hmm. Yes. Yeah.
0: She's. They have taken away her phone and her computer, so it's probably going to be difficult for her to do any normal work. Is that your concern?
1: Right. My concern is that I have, I pay taxes and I participated in this democracy since I've been voting. Well, I mean, even before that, my parents did, and I have no representation.
0: Well, she's still in Congress and she's still around. She's just had a bunch of her stuff stolen
1: and
0: by
1: then
0: Trump.
1: Also, the people that she represents are really insulted by the fact that Donald Trump continually attacks a group of people, most of who are citizens of this country, 95%. We couldn't have done, the Minnesota miracle. The economy here, it is one of the hottest in the country, or has been. And Donald Trump is doing everything he can to undermine it.
0: Right.
1: So, it's just a terrible, it's a terrible situation. And because, as you say often, they're black people. Black and brown people here.
0: They're eating the dogs and cats. Racist lies.
1: He's just full of hatred. And I spent a delightful morning, about 30 minutes, speaking to a total stranger who I sat next to at a coffee shop, and he looked Somali. I've worked with Somalis. We couldn't, as a healthcare person, we could not have taken care of white people here in Minnesota without them. Mm-hmm. And they earned their dues here.
0: Yeah.
1: And I'd like to tell him that right to his face.
0: Yeah.
1: I was screaming early this morning when I heard that. Like, what kind of crap? Is that?
0: I get it, John. Yeah. I get it. John, we'll see how this shakes out. This may backfire on Trump, but I'm horrified by the fact that when they searched her house, apparently looking for her birth certificate or for her naturalization papers,
1: they took her passport.
0: They took her passport. They took her phone and they took her computer.
1: Yeah,
0: they just should not be allowed to do that. John, thank you for the call. Brian in Roseville, California. Hey, Brian, what's up?
2: Now, hi there, Tom. Thanks for taking my call.
0: Sure.
2: I just wanted to put forth an idea that popped into my head, that what we're looking at here with the ICE activity in the United States is akin to the brown shirts in 1934 through 37, Germany.
0: Yeah. The goal is to intimidate people.
2: And it gives new meaning to the term brown shirt, because they're going after brown people.
0: Yeah.
2: So I thought I'd put that thought forward.
0: Okay.
2: Just as an irony.
0: Good point.
2: Anyhow, I want to thank you also for all the effort that you make towards democracy and creating this bully pulpit so that we all have a chance to speak.
0: Well, thank you. Thank you, Brian. Yeah. I'm having a good time too. So but thank you very much.
2: All right. Stay safe.
0: Yeah, you too. Chaz in Lakewood, Washington. Hey, Chaz, what's up?
3: Tom, I want to give you the last-minute registrations. We're getting down to the wire. So specifically, tomorrow, Connecticut and Nebraska, this is your turn. It's time to register. This is the deadline for Illinois. If you can't, Sunday, the 18th, is your last day to register, but it seems like you can register online as well. And let's get those ballots out there, and ideally in the county ballot boxes, because you can't rely upon the mail. I've even had my own county auditor tell me as much. Now, the 19th, which will be Monday, Alabama, California, Iowa, Michigan, Pennsylvania, South Dakota, and Wyoming. We're getting down to the wire, folks.
0: There you go. Okay, thank you, Chaz.
3: I'll call you next week.
0: Okay, great public service announcement. George in Palm Desert, California. Hey, George, I just have about a half a minute here. You got a quick one?
4: That's a quick one about what I think is the greatest president of the 21st century so far, Barack Obama. And he deported 14.2 million illegal criminal immigrants without ever having a masked thug. Yeah. Or killing anybody.
0: Yeah, you're absolutely right. I told the story about my niece, who married an undocumented guy, and in fact, he owned a little restaurant up in northern Michigan, and that he had started from scratch, and they had to leave the country, and that was Obama. In fact, I called up Bernie's office, and Bernie tried to vouch for them, and no, sorry, yeah. He's not here legal. And this was in the Obama administration, but it was all very respectful and helpful. And decent. And what we've lost is that decency with these thugs. Thank you very much. Thank you. And thanks for being with us today. We'll be back tomorrow, same time, same place. In the meantime, don't forget, democracy is not a spectator sport. It does require all of us. Otherwise, it's not a democracy. Liberal, conservative, whatever. We all need to participate. So please, get out there, get active, tag, you're it. Have a great afternoon. Be good to yourself and the folks around you. Stay safe, and I'll catch up with you tomorrow.
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1: You're moving into a dimension, not only of sound and politics, but of absurdity. A journey into a land where facts are fiction and reality is up for debate. Up is down, lies disguised as truth, and logic is a distant memory. You've just crossed over into Opposite World. Fortunately, one voice dares to call it like it is. Welcome to The Nicole Sandler Show, your refuge from the madness, where truth still matters, even in Opposite World.
2: In just a moment, you're going to hear from Trump's new press secretary, who made a big stink in the last couple of days.
3: The other thing I asked you not to look up. Thank you for your time. Good morning, Katie Zachariah here, your new White House press secretary. And I am here to clear up a few misconceptions from my first day, which was yesterday. And I am so honored. I passed the bar on the way to China. And of course I mean in a plane, as plane is the only way to get to China unless you take boats. But I believe boats is for poor people on vacation with families, and I like to give them their space. I am a Christian. Because I took the bar exam and passed it in the sky where there are no states or rules or laws,
2: I am
3: legally allowed by law to practice legal law as a lawyer / attorney, whichever I want to say, in any of our 51 states, including Greenland. Thank yep. you, President Donald John Trump. Please do not ask this question again or research further into my background. Thank you. Close out, I would like to say something I think will make you see me as a sympathetic figure. I was almost aborted.
2: Oh no.
3: So if you want to look something up, look that up instead of the other thing I asked you not to look
2: okay.
3: up.
2: Okay. Blair Erskine, of course, who is hysterical, and I figured that was coming. But she wasn't too far off. This is Katie. I guess one of the qualifications to be the press secretary in a Trump administration is your name has to start with a K. Take it away, Katie. Whoops. This one's actually her.
4: I am so honored to work for President Trump and the American people as the new White House press secretary. I want to thank President Trump for his trust that he has placed in me. I have wanted to work for him for a very long time.
2: Okay.
4: I'm looking forward to working with each of you as well, especially as we are in the middle of the midterm blitz with energy and excitement never seen before in the history of midterms, thanks to President Trump. Attendance is at record highs as enthusiastic, hardworking Americans are lining up and packing arenas to support President Trump and Republicans.
2: All right, have you seen enough yet? Heard enough yet?
4: It's not hard to see why. He had a historic one day.
2: Oh my God. Okay, that's all I can take. I just can't. Now, Katie Zachariah, or I'm not quite sure how you pronounce her name. I think that's it, is got off to a rocky start. As you can tell, that was her first press briefing. And she has painted herself as a lawyer. She has proclaimed, I had a supercut of a lot of times of her saying that she was a lawyer. And of course, as tends to happen here, I lost it right before we went on the air. But she has never held back. She has positioned herself as a lawyer. She says she was a lawyer. When she was asked by a reporter the other day in front of Trump where she took and passed the bar, she acted like she couldn't quite hear. And she said, oh, that was when I went to China. Well, no, that's not what happened. Apparently, the Wall Street Journal or Judd Legum, one of them, discovered that she did take the bar once in California and did not pass and did not take it again. So yeah, Katie is not. It was the Wall Street Journal. Here we go. Even though she has repeatedly called herself a lawyer, she sat for the exam in 2011. She did graduate from Pepperdine Law School, but did not pass the bar, according to a person with direct knowledge of the matter. She then moved to Beijing to work at the Chinese law firm that I can't pronounce, where international staff worked as legal consultants and didn't need licenses. Trump called her an attorney. She has called herself a lawyer on air, including telling Fox Not News in August, quote, "As a lawyer, the procedural steps are absolutely critical." Reporters found no record of her being licensed in California, Texas, or Washington, D.C., under either her married or maiden name. Even her former law school mentor, Roger Alford, said, quote, "It would be unusual to say that you're a lawyer if you've not passed the bar somewhere." So, there are, I don't know if there are bets being made. There are people wondering how long she will last. Even what's his name, Scaramucci, went on TV the other night and wondered if she'll make it for a full Scaramucci, which I think is 11 days. Good thing that we have an actual lawyer on the show today. So before we get to him, just a little bit of an update. If you're listening, you're hearing us audio only. I am recording video. So hopefully when I get my YouTube channel back, I will post the video. I was hacked. So a warning to everyone. I know that two-step authorization is a pain in the ass. Do it, because being hacked is more of a pain in the ass. So I woke up Saturday morning to a message from Marcy Wheeler, who of course does every Friday with us, a message saying, "Did you set the video to private?" I'm like, no. And I came in here to the studio and sure enough saw that my entire YouTube channel had been taken over by some crypto scammers. It's

0: Apparently, YouTube is very familiar with them because they do this a lot. So you'd think that they would have a procedure set up to deal with it. But no, it's a ridiculous process you have to go through to get your property back, your digital life back. So you have to contact Google through Shitter, X, the site formerly known as Twitter. There are some people like me who don't do Shitter anymore. So, but I had to go in and alert YouTube that I'd been hacked. And then somebody contacted me and asked me for an email that still worked where they can get back with me. It's such a convoluted, ridiculous method. And it took, 3 or 4 days before I got my email back. Got that back, but I still don't have my YouTube account. So I've been trading emails with whoever this is. And I got a message. There was a message that came in this morning at about 8 o'clock. And it says, I have it over here. Hi, Nicole. Thank you for responding, because they asked me a bunch of questions. We have forwarded your details to the internal team for review. We'll notify you once we have heard a verdict from them. For now, there is no need to respond to this email. So that's it. I have to wait, and hopefully they will deem me legitimately the owner of the Nicole Sandler Show YouTube account. It's insane. And I guess they can take as long as they want. So here we are back. I feel like I'm doing regular radio again. I feel it's weird because for 40 years I did radio and it was just me, but all right, no longer. All right. We're going to get to our guest who has an adorable guest with him. So, I'm happy to introduce David Walbert. He is, you are a voting rights attorney, and I see you've got your sidekick with you. Who is that?
1: Yep. That is Daisy, who has hacked my little studio here.
0: Daisy, is that a bulldog, a French bulldog?
1: Boston Terrier.
0: Boston Terrier. I'm an
1: addict. This is our fifth one.
0: Well, we've got a big chocolate lab here somewhere. For some reason, Charlie, when we got him, used to come in here all the time and visit with us. Now, he doesn't these days.
1: Blasé, huh?
0: When I'm in here working, and I'm like typing on the keyboard, he will come in. You can't see it on the picture, but he will stick his head under my arm to pull it away from the keyboard. So I will pet him. But when I'm on the air, I think he knows not to bother me, I guess.
1: I don't know. I should lock the door.
0: No, it's okay. We love them around here. So, David Walbert, you heard my whole opening with this new press secretary, who is not a lawyer but claims she is on television. That's not a good thing to do, is it?
1: Well, the usual thing, of course, if a lawyer is misrepresenting their credentials or something, you can disbar them.
0: Yeah.
1: In her case, of course, you got to be barred before you can be disbarred. So I guess you're just out there floating in Trump world where you can say anything. The truth is irrelevant. Yeah. And you hope you don't get called on it. And then if the media asks you about it, you say, now don't ask me about that again.
0: Right, right.
1: Pretty funny.
0: That was funny. Yes, Blair Erskine is her name. She doesn't do those things often, but I think she did one for Caroline Leavitt when she started. She does, she impersonates these people, and she always seems to get them kind of spot on. I just had to play that because I've been playing her.
1: Very good.
0: Yeah. So you have a book. An important book at an important time. It's called Stealing Elections American Style. Now, some of us know of two, one and a half. No, I'll say two where elections were stolen. First of all, I'm old enough that I remember 2000 very clearly when, and I think, the election was stolen, not necessarily by George Bush, but by everyone around him and the Supreme Court.
1: Flat out stolen.
0: flat out stolen.

0: And, you know, at the time, I was doing radio, but I was doing music radio, so I wasn't as dug in as I am now to the political world. And actually, when the whole Bush v. Gore fight was going on, I was in, I was overseas. I was in Kazakhstan for most of that. Mm-hmm. So the only coverage I got of what was happening was some, you know, overseas version of Fox. So I wasn't getting the real story. And the day that Al Gore conceded, I was in Moscow on my way home. So, you know, it's kind of a blur to me. I remember it. But why wasn't there more of a fight? Or was there a fight? Did the Democrats stand up and say, wait a minute, you can't do this?
1: You know, the thing that I think at that point in time, people in this country obeyed what the Supreme Court decisions were. And I think that was a decision. That was a real watershed, though, I think, in that credibility of the court. A flagrantly political decision. And I think it lost a lot of its institutional credibility. We're a funny country in that we do, you know, we accept the law pretty darn much, whatever it is, even if we don't like it.
0: Yeah.
1: Now, a lot of countries, if you would have had that kind of decision from the Supreme Court, people would have been in the streets and not, you know, fought back. But the U.S. is, we're not like that historically. So it's, you know, I think that's a big comment on that. And the other thing is, too, that, you know, I make a big point of this in the book on that chapter, Nicole. A lot of people didn't realize till afterwards that the worst part of the 2000 Bush-Gore Florida story was all the crooked stuff that went on beforehand that struck tons of Democratic voters off the rolls, and they never got to vote. This is before you had provisional voting. So far more than the 500-odd numbers that were the final number of the Supreme Court assigned to it, far more than that were struck from the rolls that were probable Democratic voters. And that, you know, was much worse, really, than in numbers wise, than the Supreme Court stop and the recount. So it was stolen. And that was, you know, that really wasn't discovered till afterward. Dems didn't know about that until sometime later in November. They got wind of this by a reporter, started tracking it down and understood it and tracked it down. And, you know, later, but too late, you know, the Civil Rights Commission, U.S. Civil Rights Commission had hearings on it and so on. And it was, those are big numbers.
0: Yeah.
1: And they were striking people that were legitimately registered under pretenses. And they used, you know, it's sort of like what's going on with the Department of Homeland Security lists now that everybody knows is wildly inaccurate. And the state had created these lists and had specifically instructed they contracted out to a private company, which was first. And they told them to use the broadest possible way of putting people on the list. Don't worry about exact matches. And if there's a question, don't worry about it. Stick them on the list. So it was, you know, some of the county committees, the registrars, really, in the different counties in Florida, the lists were so bad, they ignored them. Some of them, they went through them, and I can't remember the numbers now, it's in the book, but I think it was in, you know, in Tallahassee, in that big county, there was something like just under 1,000 names that the state wanted knocked off. And they had the person power to go through and check every single one, and ended up being like 35 or something like that were actually inappropriately registered. In terms of, and inappropriate by that, I mean, you know, they were had moved out, or they were a duplicate with another county because they'd moved and not been stripped. Stricken, so that kind of thing. But there wasn't any, no fraud or anything like that. It was just a sloppy list in that extent. But still, the state list was vastly over-inclusive, and it was heavily aimed at African-American voters in Florida who were at that time voting very heavily for Gore, you know, 90% Gore over Bush. So that alone, don't forget, but putting aside what the Supreme Court did and all the stupid stuff in Palm Beach County with the butterfly ballot, put all that stuff aside, the really crooked stuff that happened beforehand with the Secretary of State and, you know, who was two Secretary of States, really, Catherine Harris and then her predecessor really started that purge, that really clearly made the difference. That gave us President Bush.
0: Yeah. And, right. And we just went along. It's like, so now, finally, I think people are waking up and are saying, well, we don't want that to happen again. But now you've got this character, Donald Trump. Now, in the 80s, I lived in New York. I mean, I grew up in New York and then moved to Florida, moved back to New York when I started in radio. And at the time, Donald Trump was this, you know, he wanted to be like this, you know, big guy around town, would go to Studio 54 and always had a different woman, would call Page Six and pretend to be a publicist pushing stories about himself. I mean, he was an idiot. We all knew he was an idiot. He was a poser. He, you know, and that's why, and then he went on to do reality TV. And when I heard, you know, he's running, it's like, oh, you know, give me a break. This is all nonsense. I didn't think anyone in their right minds would ever vote for him. And I think people in their right minds didn't. But there are a lot of people in this country who don't, aren't right in the mind. And they actually believed that The Apprentice was real, that reality television is real. They thought he's a good businessman. No, he wasn't. He bankrupted how many companies? And, you know, his daddy kept giving him money and he'd lose it all. I mean, but people believe what they're told and they believe him for whatever reason.
1: You know, Nicole, he is a very good liar.
0: Yeah, he is.
1: Because he has zero concern about the truth.
0: None.
1: You know, that's the essential part of his character. He will say anything and he'll say it over and over. You know, like that famous statement in the January 6th special committee where, you know, it wasn't his first, Press Secretary Conway, wasn't that her name?
0: And, oh, you know, Kellyanne, yes, Kellyanne.
1: You know, she testified that, you know, he told me when I said, you know, I don't think this is right what I'm supposed to be saying. He says, don't worry about that. Say it often enough and people will believe you.
0: Right.
1: And that defines Donald Trump as much as anything. And he knew from, whether it was from his reality show or his life of lying, he knew that he could manipulate enough people with, you know, it's classic demagoguery, right?
0: Yep.
1: It's a classic formula, you know, get an enemy and whip them, you know, get people who are frustrated with their lives and blame it on somebody else. You know, they did it in Germany and they do it. That's the standard, you know, demagogue formula one, you know, do that. Enemy and scapegoat. And he's, you know, he understood that and he did a good job of, you know, putting that lie out there and over and over and over and over and over and over and couldn't care less about the truth. And of course, the media, I think, was, you know, pretty light on him there in the beginning.
0: Yeah.
1: Instead of just, you know, they didn't, I'm not sure they even call him a liar now.
0: No, they don't.
1: You know, they don't, which is amazing.
0: The corporate mainstream media, which is what led, I believe, to this growth of independent media. Like a lot of, you know, I'm a talk show host. I'm not a journalist. But my show is all based in fact. I don't put out disinformation, which, you know, Fox does. They call themselves news, and they can only get away with it because, number one, they're on cable and not governed by the FCC. But, you know, even if they weren't, now the FCC is under Trump's control. So, you know, all of these government agencies that previously did their jobs of, you know, of checks and balances, of holding other agencies accountable, you know, holding them to truth, don't anymore. Even the Department of Justice, which should, yes, it's under the president, but it should operate independently, doesn't. He tells them what to do. And has that ever happened before in history?
1: And then zero. And I think, you know, what he said before he was elected this last time in 24, and right after he was elected, before he took office, said, I made a big mistake in that last time, and I'm not going to make it again. I want people that are loyal.
0: Yep.
1: So he wants his personal Justice Department. Remember how he used to talk about my generals?
0: Yeah.
1: I mean, it's like a little, you know, a little boy playing on the floor with a bunch of generals in a pretend army, and that's his mentality. It's so extraordinary, really, when you think of any level of an adult, but to think that adult, by age anyhow, is in the White House, it is absolutely unique. Never been anything like it. And I do think there never will be again, maybe another 250 years. But, you know, he is, you know, he is burning up pretty good right now. And hopefully that he will burn out and be seen for what he is and what he was. Now there's going to be a certain hardcore group that, you know, never gives up that, you know, whether it's race-based or just the hardcore Republicans who want to pay no taxes and live off all the benefits of government, and not pay for it. You know, you got kind of those two threads always going on, and there's going to be some element of that. But otherwise, you know, the kind of nonsense he bases everything on, you know, it has to crumble. You can't base something completely on falsehoods and fictions that have no connection to reality, that has to self-destruct. And I think we're seeing that now.
0: Right. Well, I hope so. And people are finally starting to come around. And I think the only reason is because they're seeing it now. He made all these promises and he's broken each and every one of them. I'm going to bring prices down. We're going to have no more of these wars. I mean, everything he does, the prices are all going up. Gas prices have exploded. And he got us into his war of choice. There was no reason for this war with Iran. And he did it without the approval of Congress, the American people, or apparently any of his, you know, generals or the people who give him advice. He did it because he thought it'd be another Venezuela. I'll just go in and take over, because he's a megalomaniac. And a narcissist, right? And a stupid man.
1: His inability to see, he has no clue about the complexities of the Mideast. He actually thought, I was going to go in there, my generals will go in there, bomb them, and everything will work out fine. And you've read the stuff from, you know, the various books and the reports, and he says, well, when people would say, I think it was Vance actually said, well, why do you think it's going to work out? Well, it always does. I mean, that's the level of ignorance that is wrapped around that statement is unprecedented in any office, but surely in the White House. And his ignorance on all these things, yet his overwhelming, I guess, confidence in terms of chutzpah and just doing stuff without any understanding of what he's doing. Mm-hmm. And, you know, I do think, you know, several people have told me, and they said, well, you know, if you want to find out why or what he's going to do, follow the money.
0: Yeah.
1: And that is a big explanation for a lot of what he does. I mean, I do, you know, his energy truce in Ukraine, you know, you can just imagine that conversation with Putin, where Putin, he says, look, Putin, you know, I need some diesel fuel. You know, we got the midterms are going bad. And he says, okay, I can do that. But to do that, you're going to have to turn off this Starlink thing. Because that's causing us problems. We're not able to bomb them quite as much as we want to. And that seems to me, I mean, this is all just my speculation, of course.
0: But you're spot
1: on. That's the way Trump operates, and that's the way things have played out. And obviously, there was no agreement by Putin. And Trump says, we've got an energy truce. Well, except Putin obviously didn't participate in that. Mm-hmm. He didn't agree to stop. And Zelensky knew nothing about it.
0: Right.
1: So it's just, again, the big lie once again.
0: Once again. And the thing is, Zelensky brilliantly took out one of the biggest Russian bot farms, which is, you know, posting propaganda all over our social media. So, you know, a lot of them were silenced, and all of a sudden people's voices were getting through. Well, they took out the bot farm, and I think that's another reason why Putin's like, you got to turn off that Starlink, and they did, and that allowed Russia to bomb the shit out of Ukraine. They hit power plants, which, I'm sorry, that's a war crime. I mean, absolutely, war is a crime, but that, you don't do that, especially winter is coming. The whole thing is just despicable, and Trump is the worst player in all of it, because he has no conscience, no morals. He doesn't care about the people of this country, let alone the people of Ukraine. It's just so disgusting. But we were talking about stealing elections again. My guest is David F. Walbert. He's the author of Stealing Elections, American Style. And you are an election voting rights attorney. And so, you know, we started off talking about the 2000 election, and you said 1.5. And I said 2 were stolen in my lifetime, because, you know, Trump, again, he's a liar. And I've taken to calling what we're living through opposite world, because everything he says, it's the opposite. And when he accused the Democrats of stealing, his whole stop the steal nonsense, he was the one doing the stealing.
1: Absolutely.
0: Right? Yeah. So I do believe, one, that they stole the 2016 election, and two, I believe he stole the 2024 election. And yet all the while he's accusing the Democrats of doing the stealing, and the Democrats frankly aren't as good at marketing and PR as he is. They're also not as good at bullshit as he is.
1: Well, it's easier always, Nicole, to appeal to anger rather than reason. Mm-hmm. People react much easier to getting insulted, scared, and angry. Yeah. To talk to somebody about the facts of something, here's what really happened. That's humans. We aren't wired that way, or we are not raised that way in this country. In any event, our culture has maybe made us that way. Maybe we're wired that way from birth. Whichever it is. So clear that if you get people all riled up and mad and angry, that is a much easier message than to explain to somebody the complexities of the real world. The real world's pretty damn complex. Mm-hmm. And it's Trump understands that, and he can get people to hate each other, and or at least to get his voters to hate people.
0: Yes.
1: And then to blame everything on whoever is the convenient person. Democrats, of course, always. But, and somehow, I mean, it's just astounding to me that this day and age, somebody can get away with saying that global warming is a hoax. And what we've known for almost two centuries, maybe, I was a physics major before law.
0: Right.
1: So, we've known for pretty much two centuries what CO2 molecules do when you're irradiating them with different wavelengths of light and heat. And we've known for two centuries that there would be global warming from this stuff. And the degree and extent of it was a hard thing back, when I was a kid in doing physics. It was very complex, and you had models that had to be very complicated. We've got those now. So we couldn't say exactly how many degrees of warming is going to be because of this. And, the fossil fuel industry always, just like in lung cancer, the tobacco guys, well, you can't prove that. Well, it's true. Right. We had the epidemiological proof, but we couldn't show exactly on a biological level why smoking caused lung cancer. They do the same darn thing now for 60 years at least, saying, well, global warming, who knows? Right. You can't prove it. It's complicated. And it's so disgusting. And then Trump takes that up. And, speaking of the 2000 election, of course, Gore was the most ardent advocate of environmental protection,
0: right, exactly,
1: and very definitely on global warming. And Bush, of course, was the darling of the fossil fuel industry. But you look back at what Bush said, he didn't deny that there was global warming caused by humans.
0: Right.
1: I mean, Trump, this is a quarter of a century ago. Here's a guy right out of the industry, right out of Texas, right out of the oil fields. And he was far more honest on it than this buffoon in the White House who's lying to people just because, makes them feel better.
0: Yeah.
1: There's no problem here. It's a hoax.
0: Right.
1: It's just part of this lying game. It's very disturbing that we can have that and to the level we do. And again, there should be, headlines in newspapers and media. Trump lied today. Again, yes. Because it'd get monotonous.
0: Right. But you know what? In his first term, the Washington Post did it. They kept count of his lies. It was like 20,000 lies or something.
1: Yeah.
0: But now they won't even say he lies because Jeff Bezos has bowed to his feet. I don't think he's drunk the Kool-Aid. I think he's taking the money.
1: He needs the money for the spaceships.
0: Right. Please.
1: It's a lot of money.
0: Yeah, those billionaires, they got to keep bringing in the billions.
1: Bring it in, man.
0: Yeah.
1: You don't want to pay for it yourself. You can become a billionaire on the government's nickel. Or in the government's billions, beats the heck out of doing it on your own money.
0: And that's what the Trump family is doing. They bitched about Hunter Biden. What a joke. look at what the Trump spawn are doing. It's none of it makes sense. But this is not new. And you write in the book, Stealing Elections American Style, that
1: We've had crooked elections in the past for sure on occasion, but what is utterly and absolutely unique this time is to have the White House being the prime mover on trying to corrupt the elections in every way possible, from gerrymandering to stopping ballot access through cutting off mail voting, by setting the stage for, when they lose, to say it's fraud, fraud, fraud, like he did in 2020, and just to set everything up so that they can keep fighting in the count. You know, there's a sentence in the book dealing with the 1876 election, and one of the people on the canvassing board in the 1876 presidential election, which the vote went for Tilden, but the Republicans, Hayes was the Republican candidate, and the guy on the canvassing board, which gets all the, collects all the votes from the local communities, counties, parishes in Louisiana, and reports out the state total, he said famously, he said, well, they may have us in the vote, but we got them in the count. And that is a problem that, I worry about it coming up here. I mean, they're doing everything they can. So there's really two sides in elections. There's the who votes, who gets to vote, how the system is set up, who's excluded, who's suppressed, who's purged, et cetera. But even after all that's done, you know, all that's said and done, then you got the count issue too.
0: Yes.
1: And today it's certainly much harder to cheat in that way than it used to be. But we saw, this really opened my eyes to this. And you made the point, Nicole, at the beginning of this, that people are sort of ready for it in a sense this time. Now, when 2020 happened, I think people were going, what?
0: Yeah.
1: He's doing what?
0: Right.
1: And it was a shocker. And when he tried to get states like, I live in Atlanta and Georgia, states like Georgia, Arizona, Pennsylvania, and swing states, to change their electoral votes fraudulently, that was opened a lot of eyes. Okay, so here we are in 2026, and we know that anything that can be done is possible. If you can imagine it, it can happen. So be ready.
0: Yep.
1: That's kind of my mantra for this one.
0: Do you think we're ready?
1: Well, I think this. I think one thing that's really important on this, if the Democratic margin is huge, if the Democrats really turn out and he loses his base so that the vote is just overwhelming, I'm not worried about anything happening. What I worry about, Nicole, is if the Dems have the House, for example, by 5 seats on an honest vote, and then I really get worried about what happens in the count.
0: Yeah.
1: And I've written an article, I had a op-ed in The Guardian the other day going into details on exactly how that can happen. I'm sorry, I apologize. Let me turn this off. Forgot to do that beforehand. I apologize.
0: No worries.
1: And so I really worry about that because it's really just patterning what he did in 2020. And I worry about that because under the Constitution, the House and the Senate respectively have the absolute power to determine who their members are.
0: Yeah.
1: So, you know, no matter what a Secretary of State may say, no matter what a court may say, you know, the House can say, no, I'm sorry, we've decided that Jim here won and Sally lost.
0: Yeah.
1: And that's a real danger. And I went through a number of different scenarios. You know, there's been kind of a debate among different lawyers and law professors about, is this a real fear, a real danger? I think it is.
0: Yeah.
1: People say it isn't, say that, well, the law is so clear that a court will enforce it. And, you know, I've made the point in The Guardian that maybe I've just had too many cases, you know, where what was black and white to start off with ended up gray by the time the case is over. Mm-hmm. So, you know, yeah, I can look at this statute and I can read it as well as anybody else in the Constitution. And to me, you know, I could make arguments. I could give you plenty of factual scenarios that turn it into a fight where you can make a case that, I'm sorry, this is an election contest here that needs to be settled in the House or in the Senate. Now, the funny thing about this is very interesting. So there's a real risk in the House. The interesting thing that I think I'm the first person to put my finger on this. Okay, let's look at the Senate, because you don't know the House. Everybody goes out of office at high noon on January 3rd.
0: Right.
1: That's it. They have no authority. Michael Johnson at 1 p.m. has no authority at all. The 435 House seats are vacant, and they do not become House members until they take an oath of office under the Constitution. So the question is, who are going to be that first group that gets sworn in, because they're going to control the rest of it. So that's where it gets dicey. The Senate's different. In the Senate, there's 65 of the 100 senators who are not losing their term on January 3rd.
0: Right.
1: They're continuing. And the interesting thing about that is, of those 65, a majority are Democrats.
0: So on high noon
1: on January 3rd, the Senate will be under Democratic control no matter what happens in the election. And my point has been, and I in this article in the Guardian, I said, look, if the Republicans are trying to steal the House, fight fire with fire. And you can do the same thing in the Senate side. And you can say, look at Republican senators, you lost. We're going to have an election contest over you. So you've got that intrinsic power that's in there. It's built into the system because of the quirk of the fact that, yes, the Senate is majority Republican today, but it won't be noon on January 3rd. So there's going to be 31 Republicans and 34 counting, Sanders and King, who, of course, caucus with the Democrats. So the Republicans, they could burn their own house down if they
0: try anything,
1: the real stuff. And Trump will, if the election's not close, I am not worried.
0: Right. Well, and that's the thing. I mean, I and others who do what I do have been saying, we've got to come out in such enormous numbers that they can't cheat that much. But they're also, I think his supporters have been dwindling because they're starting to see who he is. Finally, I love it when I see the man on the street interviews and there are people who voted for Trump three times and go, I'm an idiot. I was had,
1: I've been brainwashed.
0: Yes. And they have. But they see the light. And then there are others who maybe don't go that far, but say, yeah, he's not doing what he said he was going to do. I'm really disappointed, but I think I'm just going to stay home,
1: Nicole, you look where the Republicans are putting their money. And, some of the House seats, they've stopped funding. They've withdrawn their advertising, on Republican incumbent seats.
0: Yes.
1: And when they're throwing a bunch of money in Kansas, that tells you there's something really at issue going on here. There's some real movement.
0: So, most definitely.
1: If it is a big victory, then it does two things. One, it immunizes the election from being stolen in the count, number one. Mm-hmm. But number two, it's a very important national statement of a rejection of Trumpism.
0: Yes.
1: Because this is, he keeps going around saying, pretend I'm on the ballot, and Democrats are right on.
0: Yeah, keep saying that. Yeah, pretend he's on the ballot, people will run away. The Republican candidates don't want him coming in, except I'm in Arizona now. So he was here yesterday, but he went to Bullhead City. I mean, he's going to the places that are, red, bright red MAGA places, and he goes up there. And the biggest maggots go. Andy Biggs, who, is running for governor, who's not going to win, who is where I live now, my current congressman, which is unbelievable. What's his name? The other really crazy one, Scott, I'm drawing a blank on his name. And, the worst of the worst went up there with him. And I think it looks bad for all of them. He didn't dare come to Phoenix. I'll tell you that. Yeah. He's staying away.
1: When he had his Bullhead rally too, not many show up at that thing, do they? Not like the old days.
0: It was at the airport, Bullhead City Airport or something. And he can't even fill these venues, yet he lies and says, we're at capacity. There are as many people outside as in here. We even set up screens for them, and it's all bullshit. He just lies, and it's so easy to check his lies.
1: Yeah.
0: But, I hope, knocking on wood laminate here, that people, enough people are seeing through him now who, for whatever reason, believed him before, and they'll either stay away or they will. Look, when you have Karl Rove saying he's going to vote for the Democrat You know?
1: That's a test, isn't it?
0: Yeah. So I warn people, don't get complacent. Don't take it for granted. Every single person has to vote. I've already voted. I get my ballot early here. I got it 2 days ago. Yesterday, we dropped it in the drop box at the city clerk's office. And I got two emails today. One, the first one was that they received my ballot. The second one said, your signature has been verified. Your vote has been counted.
1: Interesting.
0: Cool.
1: Yeah, I voted in person yesterday. And, you know, we've got contemporary. I don't know if we have signature verification anymore. But, you know, they got all kinds of ID and so on, picture ID. So I don't get any email of having voted. But, you know, I did it in person.
0: Mm-hmm.
1: But, you know, and I think, you know, John Ossoff is, of course, running very strong. He's here.
0: Great.
1: And I get so pissed about people that kind of relax about it. I said, do not relax about
0: it.
1: You can't. You know, politics is, pardon the expression, balls to the wall all the way. You never let up until nowadays. I was going to say until the polls close. You don't even let up then now. You got to go till the count's done.
0: Yes.
1: Keep on going. But you got to just, you know, pedal to the metal, foot to the floor, whatever cliche you want. They all fit, you know, political races. You just cannot ease up at all. Because, you know, I could tell you stories that I've seen that just, God almighty, it just, you know, little teeny weeny bit of vote changes the outcome.
0: One of my favorite books is Horton Hears a Who by Dr. Seuss. And it is. And it's about, you know, the littlest vote, the littlest voice of all is the one that put it over the top. The littlest who in Whoville, everyone's making noise because their Whoville was about to be destroyed because nobody could hear him. And the one littlest who in Whoville, his one little yop put it over the top is how it ends. And that's it. Everybody's got a vote. Every vote, that littlest voice is what put it over the top. I've read this on the radio in past years, and I may have to do it again this year.
1: Horton, you know, I have a good friend here that David Worley, I don't remember how many years ago it was, but he ran against Newt Gingrich.
0: Ooh.
1: And National Democratic Party thought he had no chance of winning. David lost by a couple hundred votes in a congressional district. This is before Gingrich became speaker. And had he beat him, the history of this country would have been different.
0: Oh, yeah.
1: You know, to not have Gingrich is such a pernicious influence on everything. He's kind of like early Trump. And, you know, he's not as big a liar, but his venality and his demagoguery and his, you know, capitalizing on hatred and victims was a big part of his. You know, remember the old thing, don't ever say you disagree with them. Call them a liar.
0: Right.
1: Never say they're progressive. Call them communists.
0: Yeah.
1: He had a little rule book, you know, to his people. And, you know, I always think of that. I always, whenever I'm doing something political like that down here, if David's there, I always say, you know, don't ever relax. And I tell him the David Worley story. Had the Democratic, National Democratic Party lifted their finger, you know, Newt Gingrich would have been a goner.
0: Wow. Yeah. And it that's what it is. And so it's all of our responsibilities. Let me ask you this one last question. You are... a lawyer, you specialize in voting rights. You've examined all the attempts to steal elections over the years and the times that they were stolen. You've argued before the Supreme Court. This Supreme Court is like none we've ever seen before. And I've learned that we can't count on them to save us. All the more reason we have to do it. We've got to come out in such numbers that they can't deny the victory.
1: You can't let this election go to the Supreme Court.
0: No,
1: period.
0: Right. So I know you can't predict the future, but in your learned opinion, what would happen if they retain control of Congress, if they win this election? What do you see as the future of this country?
1: You know, I used to say it's going to take us a generation to get over Trump. And I'm gotten a little bit more pessimistic. And I think the Saudi nuclear deal sort of, when I talked to somebody that was involved in that area of the government for, you know, 20 years and was talking about the implications of it. And I started thinking, you know, I'm not sure we ever recover from Trump. That's one thing. Now, that's just a generalization. I don't say the country's completely falling apart and so on, but he is breaking so many things. and the standards for what government could do in a corruption sense are being rewritten. And if that isn't stopped, and then you add that, you know, one of the things that many things about this Supreme Court drives me nuts, but I get so sick of these, quote, strict constructionist, originalist, literalist, unquote. And then they get a case like U.S. v. Trump, and you can read the Constitution 100 times. You won't find a single word in there, Nicole, that would suggest that a president is immune from criminal conduct.
0: Right.
1: There's not a word, not one word in there that would support that decision. And so they make that stuff up. And I can tell you, I can't say this for absolute fact, but I have a very strong belief that had the president, had that come up, and had Biden or had Obama been indicted, I don't think that decision would have come out the same way.
0: Nope.
1: I really look at this close in the book, and I make this point in the about your exact point about what happens if this goes to the Supreme Court. And in that recent editorial I did, op-ed in the Guardian, I have a sentence in there that is, I said, you know, in my book, you know, I have shown how in the 150 years of cases where this a Supreme Court justice has something to do with who's going to be president, that kind of a decision, political party has been a virtual perfect predictor of their vote. Almost perfect. That starts with 1876 and goes up to, of course, Bush v. Gore, and it goes up to Trump. You know, so, because, you know, two cases that Trump has been in really affected whether he could be president. One is the criminal case. And the other is, you know, when, remember how Colorado threw him off the ballot, said he wasn't qualified to be in the ballot because he's an insurrectionist. And the Constitution is crystal clear that if you are participating in insurrection, you cannot serve as president. And the Supreme Court made a ridiculous decision. I mean, I think the bottom line, ironically, was actually right in that decision in one way. But then they went much further. And they said, well, that part of the Constitution doesn't count unless Congress first enacts a whole set of laws to regulate it. And wait a second, the Constitution says it. The Constitution doesn't say in there that this doesn't count until Congress reaffirms the Constitution. The damn Constitution is the Constitution. Congress doesn't have to repass it. So they did that to ensure that Trump wasn't going to get knocked off ballots, or that if he won, a Democratic Congress wouldn't say, I'm sorry, you can't serve, which is what the power they would have had.
0: Right. Right. So, all right, then I lied. Another question. So what should the Democrats do, say they get control of both houses of Congress, knowing even that Trump could veto, because I'm sure they won't have a veto-proof majority, but what should they do anyway if they hopefully win both chambers?
1: I think that the critical thing is to just keep passing smart legislation. And the reason I say that is, yes, he's going to veto anything that doesn't make him money. Yep. So maybe you got to put a bribe in there too. Say, you know, well, in the process of doing this, we'll tie into the legislation. We're going to buy one of his hotels or something. Then you let it go. I don't know. But basically he's going to veto anything good. So you've got to just set that up for 28. I think you don't want to get too, you want to do some investigations, but if you just spend a whole lot of time on investigating voters in 28 and say, well, you know, what'd you do?
0: That's
1: you
0: all they did, me. Right. They just you went know, after him, right.
1: He didn't get anywhere. Because the investigations, they won't go anywhere because they will fight every subpoena. You'll have to go to court. Supreme Court will say executive privilege.
0: Yep.
1: So there's going to be a lot of wheel spinning in those things. So and I'd like to see some state indictments, you know,
0: yes.
1: Because
0: that's where they can get them. State attorneys them, general. Like should right. step up, right?
1: You know, corruption, there's corruption indictments of people who have been involved in the crooked deals with Trump. You know, I think, you know, some state investigations and indictments of a couple of those would be very nice. I do think Democrats need to have some very strong legislation on what is government corruption and be very, very, you know, we got the general laws in there right now. Mm-hmm. Trump's doesn't give a damn. He's ignoring them all. Supreme Court's let him off the hook, but you've got to have a bill of that. You clearly got to have very strong legislation on ethical rules of the Supreme Court. And Trump may actually not veto that because he doesn't give a damn. Once he's out of office, he couldn't care what happened to the Supreme Court.
0: Of course.
1: The Supreme Court would say, well, that's unconstitutional. You can't mess with us. But so what? You got to pass that. You got to tee it up. And some of that stuff will stick. Mm-hmm. And what it doesn't stick, then you've got your very critical platform for 28 to take a veto. Well, hopefully you won't need a veto-proof Congress, you know, you'll have a
0: presidential pass.
1: You've got to be focused on 28 because Trump will stop anything good from happening. You got to get rid of these, you know, the greed issue has just gone nuts. I mean, the idea that one crazy SOB by the name of Musk has put $366 million into the election.
0: Billion, I think, isn't it?
1: Yeah, I mean, I think it is.
0: Well, it could be. He paid $44 billion for shitter. You know, he's a trillionaire, so.
1: Yeah, Whitney, he could do it. I don't think he's that generous,
0: right.
1: You know, unless he had a specific quid pro quo where Trump said, look, I'm going to give you, you can have NASA, I'll deed it to you. You know, give me the money.
0: Yeah.
1: But so it's, that's so, you know, even the equation of money with speech, as the Republicans on the Supreme Court have always been saying.
0: Citizens United has got to go. I mean, that's what really, isn't that what opened the floodgates to allow Musk to put as much money as he wants into it?
1: You know, and they've been doing it, you know, Buckley versus Buckley '77, all the way back.
0: Yep.
1: The first campaign financing case that came up, always, the Republicans always vote for, you know, let the corporations run loose. You know, it's a funny thing we talk about, you know, in the book, I have a lot about our constitutional history about voting and race and how the Supreme Court, we talk about it being as bad as it is today, and it is bad. Same damn court we had in 1880. Same bunch of reactionary, racist people are running the court today, a modernized version, but exactly the same mentality as it was back there. Now, there was a case, you know, how did corporations become persons? And you may know this, Nicole, you're very knowledgeable about the history and stuff, but there is a perfunctory Supreme Court decision, no discussion, no analysis, and just says, you know, corporations will be persons under the 14th Amendment. Well, you ask the guys that wrote the 14th Amendment, and it was all guys back then, they would say, what?
0: Wasn't this just written in as a like a footnote, like somebody hand wrote it in?
1: It's no rationality.
0: No, and it's not. It wasn't a law, and it wasn't in a decision either. Right.
1: Right. Right. And I think too. I think some of these things you might actually. I mean, I'm not big on constitutional amendments because it's hard to do.
0: Yeah.
1: And people say, let's make the right to vote a constitutional right. Well, it's not going. That won't change anything, frankly. And I think, you know, it's already in the Constitution. People say, that's not in the Constitution. Well, it is. You know, it's in, you know, we have the right to vote for Congress, we have the right to vote for senators, and we have the Republican Guarantee Clause, meaning that states have to have a Republican form of government. So it is in there.
0: Right.
1: But if you just pass, pass what people are talking about, it makes no difference. But, you know, other things that you could, I do think there's some way you could word a money-based control to get rid of Citizens United and so on, that might, you know, states like Idaho and Wyoming that are far right, bright ruby red, as they say, you know, those people, you know, they don't like that either.
0: No.
1: They don't like Musk, Musk running around and mucking up everything.
0: Right.
1: So, you know, I think, you know, I get 100 emails a week from people raising money for you to fight Citizens United,
0: yeah,
1: but
0: I know.
1: As do you. You know, but I'm not sure that's crazy. The one thing you've always got to do if you push one of those amendments or have an anti-gerrymandering amendment, which I think is possible, you got to make it effective, not now, but 10 years out, right?
0: Well, the whole thing. We have the Constitution. However, what I've learned from Donald Trump is we have a Constitution. We have no means of enforcing it.
1: We used to, yeah.
0: Did we? I mean,
1: the courts used to.
0: Right.
1: I mean, of course they did. I mean, Brown v. Board, Earl Warren, Albert Tuttle down here in the Fifth Circuit, you know, when George was in the Fifth Circuit.
0: Right.
1: Yeah, they enforced the heck out of it. You know, they send out federal marshals to carry out the orders.
0: Federal marshals. Well, maybe we need to start enforcing again because Trump does things that are totally unconstitutional. Yeah. However, we have a Supreme Court that lets him get away with it.
1: Oops, that's okay.
0: What do you think about it? We only have like 2 minutes left, but what do you think about expanding the court?
1: I don't think that's an answer, you know, because it's temporary and it will turn around on you and you'll have 11 SOBs on there the next thing you know.
0: Or 13, maybe for each, you know, the districts. Isn't that how it starts? Because the Constitution doesn't have a number of the courts, and maybe one representing each district.
1: I'm not sure I'd like that. I'm not sure I want to be under the jurisdiction of the guy from South Dakota. Sometime.
0: Well, that's true.
1: I like South Dakota, but
0: you don't live there for a reason,
1: but,
0: right?
1: You know, I saw something just the other day, Nicole, that was the first time I thing on this that I said, huh? And they said, let each president have one appointment.
0: Yeah, right.
1: Each term.
0: Yeah.
1: And then maybe the number will go up to 10 or 11 at some point, and it'll drop back. And I said, well, that's pretty interesting. Hmm. You know, every president gets one appointment, no matter what the number is on the court.
0: I like that.
1: And that actually made a little bit of sense. Of course, the critical thing, too, is you can't have Obama in the White House and have Mitch McConnell in the Senate, because then you appoint somebody, you don't get them appointed.
0: Right. Well, yeah.
1: You get them on the court, you appoint them, but they don't get confirmed. And I do worry about this scenario. You know, I think the reason Alito is running that stuff out there about thinking about retiring, thinking he's waiting to the election, and if it goes against him in the Senate, I think he may try and quit and have the Republicans confirm somebody.
0: In the lame duck.
1: Confirm somebody in December.
0: Yeah, I think so too. Yep.
1: And I don't know. You know, that would be really, and I'm not sure Thune would go along with that. That's
0: no, Thune seems somewhat reasonable, more reasonable than McConnell. But you know what? That's, we'll have to see. But that's not, I say watch out for the lame duck. If they lose, I think they're going to pull all kinds of shenanigans in that month.
1: You can count on that.
0: Yeah. So, David F. Walbert, this hour flew by, and I thank you so much. I hope you'll come back.
1: I'll go to Nicole anytime.
0: All right. Well, I will take you up on that. Thank you so much. I do have to run because it's a crazy busy day here. But thank you. The book is Stealing Elections, American Style. I'll put a link on the blog. And I don't have a hard copy. I only have a PDF.
1: Here it is. Cover.
0: Great. There yes. I've had the cover up on the screen the whole time. So it is beautiful. Yep.
1: Yeah,
0: it's there.
1: Yeah.
0: So,
1: nice.
0: Yes. You
2: don't. It's time for the Rick Smith Show. Now, here is the voice of the working class, Rick Smith.
3: And welcome, brothers, sisters, working class heroes. This is the Rick Smith Show. Thanks so much for being here today on the big program. Lots to get to, lots to talk about. 19 days until Election Day. That's right, 19 days. 19 days until you have the opportunity to throw some bums out, especially those who have failed to hold this administration accountable with all the grift, all the theft, all the corruption, all the chaos. Oh, by the way, the wars, the tariff idiocy, all of the craziness and all of the chaos that this administration has brought on. And look, you know, no one has done a better job at dividing this country than Donald J. Trump. No one. And if you look at the rallies that have been going on, evidently now it's okay to start beating people in the stands that we disagree with. Yeah, that's Trump world. Now, I find it interesting that Marjorie Taylor Greene go, I find this disgusting. This isn't what MAGA is. No, this is exactly what MAGA always was. This is where we knew we were going to end up. And the reality is, until we figure out how to, the rest of us, come together and push in the right direction, that's going to only get worse. And this is where Democrats have an opportunity to come out and say, look, we need to start having a plan to make life better. And I got to tell you, healthcare is that place where I think we can start. We as Americans deserve reasonable, affordable healthcare. I'm a fan of cradle to grave. And what have Republicans brought us? Well, slogans, you know, repeal and replace. Couldn't even do that. But what they've done masterfully is they've neutered and have done everything they can do to destroy the ACA. And whether you like the ACA or not, you know, Obamacare, it did some important things. For instance, you know, in my world, the pre-ACA, there was a $1 million cap on most insurance policies. And I'd be bankrupt. And one of the things that I pulled together, because I'm working on another project, for a storytelling project for caregivers, since you know my wife's accident, I've become kind of someone who wants to promote caregivers' rights and especially men caregivers. But my health insurance is the reason that we're not bankrupt. But I compiled this visual, and it's 6 inches of EOBs, explanations of benefits, from my insurer. Again, our union fund is my insurer, the Teamsters Health and Welfare Fund. They are the insurer. I don't get bills. Like, I haven't gotten a bill from the hospital for all of this stuff. I haven't gotten a bill from the doctor's offices. Those bills go to the insurance. They pay it and they send me this explanation of benefits, this 6-inch stack of explanations, or about $7 million in billed care. Our insurance is paid somewhere around a little under $2 million of it. But pre-ACA, I'd have been responsible for everything over $1 million, which means I'd be bankrupt. And for me, there's a moment where we can go, folks, what Rick Smith got, everybody should have. Everyone should have the kind of security to know that if something bad happens, if life happens, you're going to be okay. You're not going to be bankrupt. Your life isn't going to be in total chaos and disarray, that you're going to get through it. And far too many people don't have that. And our political leaders don't seem to really, especially on the Republican side, who have been trying to kill what little we have. This is an opportunity to bring people together. Now, again, the ACA, not perfect. I was not a huge fan, would have rather at the minimum a public option, and at the better end, Medicare for all, one giant insurance pool. Not socialism, that's socialized medicine, Rick. No, it's basic insurance. It's having a large enough risk pool. It's economies of scale. This is capitalism 101, if it's anything. And having one giant insurance pool to mitigate risk and spread it out over everybody so that we don't have a system like we have now, which is, the most expensive are on the taxpayer's dime. And those folks who are, able to get up and go to work can be cherry-picked by industry. Because understand, you use the mass of your health care in your first 5 years and your last 5 years of life. In the middle, you've got some bumps in the roads, kids, maybe gallbladder surgery or who knows what. But the mass is first five, last five. And Medicaid pays for, over half of the children born in this country. And Medicare is everyone over 65. So we have taken the most expensive out of the pool and given the profiteers the ability to cherry pick the rest of us. Instead of saying everybody in, cradle to grave, we're going to ensure that everyone is cared for. And, maybe pursue policies to keep us healthier. Stuff like that. Republicans have failed us at every turn. And this is where, come election time, 19 days from today, the hope is that we're paying attention. The hope is that we go and we do something positive. Now, look, I'm watching these rallies like everyone else. Trump's out doing his idiocy again. And you're seeing people literally beating people they disagree with. You got Marjorie Taylor Greene saying, this is disgusting. This isn't what MAGA is. No, Marjorie, this is exactly what MAGA always was. This is what MAGA has always wanted to be. And it's the rest of us. And look, Marge, good on you for getting away from it and coming to somewhere near the sane line. Bring some more with you. Because there's an opportunity here to reunite this country in ways that we haven't in a while. There's a lot of anger, and rightfully so. And I hope the red hat crowd has realized their savior, not their savior. In fact, their savior doesn't care about them at all, and never did. He has been this chaotic all along. He was this chaotic in the first term. The difference was there were actually sane, rational people around him. There were people who were going, we're not going to do that crazy stuff. Go ahead and say it, and then we'll move on. Now you've got a government full of sycophants and yes men who are going to say, whatever you want, dear leader, because they know all of this chaos is what we're going to pay attention to while they are literally robbing us blind. And ultimately, what this comes down to is the wealth class getting more of what they want and the rest of us getting the short end of the stick. And until we wake up, until we stand up, speak out, fight back, it's only going to continue. So 19 days to election time, and we can make some changes. Want to hear your thoughts. Rick at the RickSmithShow.com. Quick break. Right back. I'm Rick Smith, and this is Labor History in Two. On this day in labor history, the year was 1990. That was the day that President George H.W. Bush signed the Radiation Exposure Compensation Act. Worker safety at the Nevada nuclear test site had been sacrificed during the Cold War era, as the United States rushed to keep pace with the Soviet Union's nuclear arsenal. The result was an increase in cancers, including leukemia, from workers being exposed to deadly radiation. For more than a decade, these workers tried to get Congress to pass legislation for compensation for radiation sickness. Uranium miners from states including Nevada, Utah, Arizona, New Mexico, Colorado, and Wyoming also joined the effort, filing a suit against the government. The courts ruled against the workers, ruling that national security needs trumped the safety of workers. Democratic Representative Wayne Owens from Utah sponsored a bill to give

0: Times, Representative Owens called the bill, quote, an apology to those people and their heirs on behalf of the government and the American people that were subjected and sacrificed for the Cold War nuclear weapons. President Bush explained the scope of the act at the signing ceremony, saying, quote, the bill provides compassionate payments to persons with specified diseases who fear that their health was harmed because of the fallout from atmospheric atomic testing at the Nevada test site. Regardless of whether causation can be scientifically established, the bill entitles each person meeting specific criteria to a payment of $50,000. Uranium miners meeting separate criteria will be entitled to compassionate payments in the amount of $100,000. The bill established a $100 million fund for the workers and residents who lived downwind of the Nevada test site.
1: Welcome back to the Rick Smith Show. Now, here is Rick Smith.
0: So every election cycle, we hear the same thing. Congress is corrupt. In fact, we hear it all year long. You know, the whole institution, nothing but corruption. Except my guy. My guy's a good one. You know, they do this with education, too. All teachers are bad, except, well, my kid's teacher's wonderful. And I'm not sure what the dynamic of that is. Maybe it's that you think you know your guy. We're in an interesting moment, and the anger level just keeps getting higher and higher, and the distrust level, and rightly so. Look at all the corruption that's going on, all the grift that's coming out of this White House. I don't know how you can look at any of this stuff and not look at it with a jaundiced eye. And that's why I've asked Tim Stratton to come share some thoughts with us. Tim is the director of the Congressional Oversight Initiative there at the Project on Government Oversight. You can check out their website, pogo.org. Tim, thanks for taking time for us.
2: No, thanks for having me.
0: So I'm sure you hear this a lot. You know, Congress is corrupt. They're all corrupt. They're all bad. They all suck. They're all no good. But my guy's good. He's one of the good ones, Tim.
2: Yeah, I will say, you know, time and time again, people have a long distrust for Congress, a negative view. You know, Congress is consistently failing. But that being said, most people generally will then also say, well, I like my member of Congress. You know, my member of Congress, you know, serves me well. But as an institution as a whole, they oftentimes have a very, very negative view of the body.
0: But, you know, here's the thing. We see numbers out there. 80-85% of people are distrustful of Congress, believe they're corrupt. And you hear it a lot. They're all bad. And we hear stories of, you know, all the trading that's going on and how, you know, someone goes in and magically they become multimillionaires. It seems like the self-dealing, the self-interest is at an all-time high, where serving the public doesn't seem to be the priority, or at least that's the appearance. So I guess the question is, how do we get here? And is there a way out of it?
2: Yeah, absolutely. And I think that's completely fair. I think, you know, if we just look at what's going on right now, you know, that Americans are feeling, you know, increased cost of living, you know, grocery prices are constantly getting higher and higher, healthcare, gas prices. And so constituents oftentimes look, they put members of Congress into office, but yet those members of Congress don't oftentimes focus on the issues that affect everyday Americans. And that contributes to the growing distrust of Congress. What is Congress ultimately doing? To your point, you know, we can't go to the grocery store now without, you know, breaking the bank. But yet you see, you know, stories of government officials, you know, purchasing stocks, you know, ultimately what seems to be profiting while in their position. So, of course, that makes Americans distrustful. Yeah. But I think that also creates an opportunity for Congress, especially come January, when there's a new Congress, you know, installed, a fresh start, to really start prioritizing, you know, oversight in focusing on issues that affect everyday Americans. The cost of living, the Iran war, conflicts of interest of government officials and their close family members, to really send the message that, you know, we've heard what voters have said in November. And, you know, by conducting that oversight, uncovering what went wrong, and ideally identifying reforms that can be passed into law to

0: prevent future misconduct.
1: Yeah, I mean, the level of shamelessness now, though, seems at like an all-time high, and the level of concern about actually getting something done seems like at an all-time low, and it seems like there's an economic interest here. And look, I think most people that I talk to and most voters agree that there should be accountability. No one should be above the law. And I think, you know, again, we're a very divided country politically. We've got red hats and blue hats and green hats and no hats, and we've got a lot of hats. But the one thing that I think can unite us and bring us somewhere back to some sanity is going, look, you know, we're nobody's above the law, and we should be holding people accountable who are doing shady stuff. Like, I don't know, like the kind of insider trading that none of us get the ability to do.
0: Correct. No, I couldn't agree more. And I will say, you know, I think that again, creates a real opportunity for Congress here, you know, to look at existing conflicts of interest laws. First of all, are they being enforced? Conflicts of interest laws are only as strong as the enforcement mechanism, and if they're being enforced at all. I think we can look just at the Hatch Act is a very similar example to that, you know, which it's the federal law that prevents government officials from engaging in electioneering. Many times, the Hatch Act is violated. But there really is no enforcement mechanism. It's up to the ultimately the executive to put a penalty on or not. So a lot of times when there is a violation, it's a slap on the wrist.
1: Yeah, but so Tim, hold on, Tim. You said that's up to the executive.
0: Correct.
1: Who's the executive?
0: Well, it would also be the like you said, in this case, it would be the president.
1: Someone who is completely lawless in this moment, and none of this, no rules seem to apply.
0: Well, that's when that's why Congress needs to step forward and really exert themselves as a co-equal branch and really defend against the separation of powers. You know, Congress for decades has consistently ceded their authority to the executive branch. And that's what puts us in a position that we're in today. So, you know, come January, they have the opportunity to really claw some of that power back and, you know, conduct that oversight and, you know, hold them accountable.
1: I know the Project on Government Oversight is a nonpartisan organization. I know you're not picking sides, you're not picking winners, but it sounds like you just made a ringing endorsement for everyone to run to the polls in November and vote for Democrats to maybe a little bit restore some balance in this check and balance system, since it seems like there isn't any.
0: Well, first I'll say I am a strong believer that if you are eligible to vote, you should vote. But that is completely, you know, everyone's individual choice if they vote and ultimately who they vote for. I'm not going to tell anyone who they should vote for. But I will say, you know, asking these questions of an executive, just like any cornerstone of oversight, should be nonpartisan. And time again, Congress has historically done bipartisan investigations. Oversight shouldn't be done based on what party you're a part of and what party controls the administration. Unfortunately, we've seen that in recent years, and I think that has contributed to where we're at now. But oversight shouldn't be nonpartisan, and historically, it hasn't been.
1: Yeah, no, but here's the thing. I'm sure you've seen the clips, as I have and everyone else has, of Mike Johnson, the Speaker of the House, and Steve Bannon coming out and saying, look, if Democrats take power, there are going to be investigations and we're all going to go to jail because, you know, they're trying to make this a partisan thing. I would say there's probably a lot of criming that's going on that an investigation might uncover, maybe from the janitor all the way up. Maybe it's something that we need to do to clean house a bit on all sides of the equation. So the question that I have is, you know, how do we get to that? Because I think we, the people, want that. It's just the elected leaders, the people who we've put into those seats, I kind of think they're happy with the way things are. You know, they get to blame each other for not doing anything. They got to blame each other for things not going the right way. They get to blame each other because, hey, this is the prices are going up. It's a nice system of just pointing the fingers at each other while nothing seems to really get done.
0: Yeah, well, and depending on what happens, you know, in November, we'll see if, you know, that the status quo actually is viewed as successful or not, or is there a message that is shown to, you know, the new Congress that constantly pointing the finger, you know, isn't enough, and that we actually need to start working in for reforms and passing legislation to restore confidence in having a government that works for everybody.
1: Yeah. No, I see, because I see this as I'm generally not an optimistic person, but I have to be in this moment, because if I remain negative, mm-hmm. the negative path takes me to civil war. The negative path takes me to seeing more of what we saw at the Trump rallies of, you know, just people beating the snot out of people they don't agree with in the crowd. So I got to get off of that path. So how do we get on a direction where we find each other, where we get off the sidewalks yelling at each other, and we get back into the middle of the streets, reuniting and moving in a direction of accountability, of affordability, of being able to, I don't know, use our government to do the things that we want collectively that we can't do individually. What's that look like? Do you have a sense of what could reunite us?
0: Yeah, I actually don't think it's that complicated. I really don't. I think Congress needs to themselves be a better messenger that they are, in fact, working for the American people. And a simple way of doing that is acting more united, trying to actually get bills passed and be able to show that they are getting work done. You know, we just had a training 2 weeks ago for 2 days with about 32 bipartisan congressional staffers. People talk about how Congress is broken, you know, bipartisanship is dead. We had an equal number of Republicans, Democrats together. When the cameras aren't rolling, members of Congress themselves actually do get along better than we see. And that is definitely true on the staff level too. So by working together, you know, and I think conducting, you know, some, you know, investigations, it doesn't have to be something very, you know, newsworthy, but trying to help improve some government programs, asking tough questions, making small tweaks, you know, and getting something over the finish line and signed into law, and explaining how this is going to help you, how it's going to help this federal program help you. I would be surprised if that doesn't help move the public opinion of Congress.
1: It's interesting that you went there, because there was a Republican legislator here who was asked, you know, what one thing would you do to work together, to be able to do stuff? And he said, take the cameras out of the chamber. And he took a lot of grief for it. And I got to be honest, you know, there's part of me that loves C-SPAN, but there's also part of me who, you know, has been part of negotiating contracts to where you want to be able to say things and argue about things and have the schoolhouse rock fight behind closed doors that I grew up believing was going on without somebody over your shoulder waiting for a gotcha moment. So is that a way forward?
0: Well, I will say, I think, you know, in any kind of democratic system like ours, transparency on how, you know, government operations, especially Congress, works, I think is important. So I'm not quite ready to say take the cameras out of the hearing rooms. But I do, I get the point. But I do think there's opportunities for members to work together more. I mean, they used to be in D.C. on the weekends where they actually got to know each other more. Sometimes now they only see each other in, you know, hearing rooms or on their way to votes. But I will say, you know, and I've seen this working together. Like, I think some of the issues we're seeing right now, AI, healthcare, prediction markets, conflicts of interest that we've now, you know, seen from both sides, yeah. Right? Both sides can point to these issues saying they need to be looked at. Well, if both sides are saying it, it just takes one or two members to get together and say, let's do something about this. Let's ask some tough questions. Let's do a bipartisan letter. It's really small steps, and those can lead to bigger steps along the way.
1: Yeah, I think we saw that. Not to cut you off, but I think we saw that when Trump wanted to sell his access to his early Truth Social posts. I think correct. You did see some people going, wait a second, that sounds illegal.
0: Correct. And I will say, you know, just what you said now and what you said before with conflicts of interest, it doesn't necessarily need to be illegal for it to be a problem, right? The appearance of a conflict of interest is just as bad. So I think it was great that, you know, early this year, we saw members on both sides raise concerns about that. And I think you're seeing it more and more now. I think people are recognizing that when there's wrongdoing, they need to step forward. And that makes me happy.
1: Now, I know we're in a moment, and look, I'm a lifelong Teamster, and my Teamsters union's all in on the bipartisanship right now. But I got to be honest with you, in the moments that we've been the most bipartisan, it's been moments when the working class is kind of taking it on the chin. Look, as a truck driver, you know, I go back to the Motor Carrier Act of 1980, overwhelmingly bipartisan. I think only like 13 people in the House voted against it. You look at a lot of the stuff that the reforms that happened during the Gingrich Clinton era went against working people. So for me, I'm like, yeah, I'm okay with, we should be working together, but it, I guess the devil is always in the details. And this is where having some conversations with working people, there's an unease of knowing that generally they're the ones who get screwed in these environments. Any thoughts in that world?
0: I don't. I think, all I would say to that is really, I think Congress needs to do a better job of making the case of what they're doing and how it's going to benefit everyone, I think is important. But then also, I will say, it's important on the issues they take up, right? Are they going to initially start on day one with, big partisan priority areas? Or are they going to maybe set the tone and pick out stuff that really, affects everyone, with the cost of living index or a consumer price index, just announcing like 3.7%, starting to look at things to bring costs down. Who can argue that they're not going to benefit from that? I think a lot of it comes to, choosing the right issues to focus in on.
1: Yeah, I'm one who believes costs aren't going to come down that much. I think wages need to go up. I think you need to be able to continue to, if inflation's going to keep going up, wages have got to keep up at least with inflation, if not a touch ahead, so that we don't have our standard of living continually eaten away, which is why I think, some labor legislation would be a great thing. But again, not a bipartisan issue, and sadly something I fear goes by the wayside. So last question I've got for you, obviously the election's coming up. Do you have hope that what we're talking about can happen? Do you have hope that that we're going to right the ship and kind of bring us back somewhere near the sane line?
0: Similarly to you, I'm not always the most optimistic person at times, but one thing I'll say that really kind of gives me a little bit of, some degree of optimism. I've seen in several races this cycle, either in individual messages, things that have been said in debates around oversight, accountability, which I don't remember hearing as much in previous election cycles. So that does give me a little bit of confidence that come January, we're going to have a Congress that prioritizes oversight at least more than it has been in recent years.
1: Or at least takes back their job. Ultimately, their job is the power of the purse. Their job is a co-equal branch of government instead of just being a bunch of loyalists and sycophants. We'll see. I'm hoping things turn out in November and come January, we right the ship. But Tim, I appreciate you sharing some thoughts. I hope folks will check out the website, pogo.org, the Project on Government Oversight. Tim Stretton, the director of their Congressional Oversight Initiative. Thanks so much, Tim. Appreciate it.
0: Thanks for having me.
1: I want to hear your thoughts. Do you have faith? Do you think? You think Tim's right? Maybe we can do some of this. Can we walk and chew gum at the same time? Is it possible? I want to hear your thoughts. Rick at the ricksmithshow.com. Right back. I'm Rick Smith, and this is Labor History in Two. On this day in labor history, the year was 1933. That was the day garment factory owners locked out dressmakers in several shops throughout Los Angeles. The women garment workers, overwhelmingly Mexican, had been organizing with the ILGWU for over a month. They began conducting strikes at selected shops the previous month to press their demands. The women wanted union recognition, a 35-hour work week, end to homework, shop floor committees, a guaranteed wage, and more.
2: Historian Douglas Monroy observed that their demands reflected the harsh working conditions that they faced. It was a volatile, competitive seasonal industry. Businesses worked tirelessly to undercut each other and job out the work. Women workers were routinely unemployed or underemployed, subject to widespread wage theft and discrimination. They were frustrated by promises of the new Industrial Recovery Act, which promised the right to organize, but held no provisions for enforcement. Employers flaunted the new legislation and continued to discharge workers for union activity. When the employers forced a lockout, Local 96 looked to the AFL's Central Labor Council to sanction a general dressmakers' strike, which started 4 days later on October 12th. As many as 3,000 Latina strikers maintained solid picket lines despite dozens of arrests. ILGWU organizer Rose Posada arrived from New York to help with food distribution and packing the picket lines. The rank-and-file leadership produced a bilingual strike bulletin and made daily radio announcements. The strike ended in arbitration that conceded few gains to the garment workers. But the women of Local 96 continued to organize throughout the Los Angeles area. They led a series of strikes that would eventually win the closed shop.
1: Labor History in 2, brought to you by the Illinois Labor History Society and The Rick Smith Show.
3: Welcome to Code WAC, where we break down how our healthcare system really works, what it means for you, and how we can make it better for everyone. I'm your host, Brenda Gazar. Today, when an assisted living facility promises specialized memory care, what exactly does that mean? And what happens when a resident's dementia becomes difficult to manage? Memory care generally refers to residential care for people with Alzheimer's or other forms of dementia who need more supervision and assistance with daily activities. But in California, memory care isn't a separate license or certification. Facilities offering it are generally licensed as residential care facilities for the elderly, or RCFEs, and must meet additional dementia care requirements. So what are families actually being promised? And what happens when facilities can't deliver? Tony Chikatel is Senior Staff Attorney with California Advocates for Nursing Home Reform, or CANR.
4: Yeah, what I've been seeing more and more is facilities that market themselves as memory care facilities, which connotes expertise in providing care for people with dementia. Theoretically, every assisted living facility should have some dementia care expertise, every staff person. What's changed, though, I think, is a lot of facilities are looking at residents with some significant needs and claiming that they can take care of them. And then when those needs show up, they're not actually able to take care of them. We should start thinking about accountability mechanisms for when family members or residents are led into a facility based on these promises of expertise, and that expertise is not actually demonstrated.
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2: So, you know, as I've said for years now, we have the best corporate-controlled court system ever. You know, the billionaires have the best democracy money can buy, and the best robed folks. And the folks over at Demand Justice have a new report out, The Oligarchy's Bench, which I think is perfect and a must-read. You can check that out over at demandjustice.org. But they go through the last 50 years from the Powell Memo all the way through to the Federalist Society and corporate-funded judicial training. As I say every time we confirm a new judge, I don't know why we ask any questions, because everybody already knows what the judges are going to do. What they say doesn't matter. They've been so well vetted that their answers don't matter. It's like blinking. They already know. But here to share some thoughts on this report, which I think is, again, incredibly important, I've asked our good friend Celeste Drake to come share some thoughts. She's chief counsel there at Demand Justice. You can check out the website, demandjustice.org. She's also the one who wrote this little ditty. Celeste, thanks for taking time for us.
6: Thanks for having me. It's so great to be here and good to see you again.
1: Good to see you. Now, you know, when I look at our Supreme Court, I've been saying this for years that it doesn't matter right, left. It doesn't matter red hat, blue hat. It's all about up, down. It's all about the rich and the rest of us. That when the Chamber of Commerce decides to get involved in a Supreme Court case, when they put in a brief, they win like 75% of the time. And so it doesn't matter, you know, what color hat you're wearing. The color that matters is green, and the Chamber of Commerce wins.
6: Yes. And in fact, the Chamber of Commerce in the last Supreme Court term actually did better than what you just mentioned. A new report that came out a couple of days before our report from the Constitutional Accountability Center actually said the U.S. Chamber batted 1,000 for the just completed Supreme Court term. So it's even worse than you think.
1: Well, I guess, you know, look, good, best money spent. I mean, because we see a lot of money being spent on politicians. We've got the best democracy money can buy. Our billionaire class spends a lot. Elon's spending a couple $100 million now. And it equates to a really great return on investment because these decisions, they never seem to benefit you or me or any working person, but they always seem to side with corporate America and the very wealthy.
6: That's one of the key takeaways from this report. And one of the points we try to make is that, you know, a lot of Americans, they know that Congress is corrupt and often takes measures that are anti-working people or takes half measures, but doesn't really get the job done in creating economic justice rights for working people. And the presidency, the same. And we know that a big problem in the Congress and the presidency is what you just said, that sort of unlimited money to spend for campaigns. But there's a misperception among some people that the courts are different. They're not political. They call balls and strikes. And what we really try to emphasize in this report is that's just not so.
1: But Celeste, John Roberts said, gonna call balls and strikes. Now, we didn't ask what game he was playing. We assumed it was baseball. But he said he's going to be balls and strikes.
6: Yeah. Well, he's wrong, or he's trying to get us to believe that the courts are fulfilling this role where all they're doing is saying, hey, government, you can't step in here, here, and here. But the interesting thing, and this is what's revealed in our report, the courts, and we focus on the lower courts because there's always so much tension on the Supreme Court, but we look at 10 justices on the lower courts in particular. When the rule would help working people, for instance, by making more people eligible to receive overtime pay, by making sure that if you work for a franchised company or on a contract basis, you could make it easier to organize through the joint employer rule, or banning non-compete agreements so that you can't go try and get higher pay with your skills from another employer. Those are the kinds of ways that these courts say, government, you can't do that. That's outside the realm. But interestingly, if it's that the executive branch wants to have the death penalty in a particular way, or to deport people in a particular way, well, those kinds of uses of power are fine. So it's really not the same thing. And all the decisions don't really seem to be played straight, shall we say. And so we look at why does the U.S. Chamber and all the other corporations, why did they strike up all these wins? And yet working people, average families don't get any.
1: Well, no, look, every time there was a Supreme Court justice, and this is the lower courts as well, because it's like a whole farm team. The Federalist Society has done an amazing job. And in your report, you point out that it's the best kept open secret in D.C. that there's this structure that, understand, Democrats don't really have. This is a very conservative, at least this is my opinion of it. This is a very conservative part of what the right-wing think tank world has created, this Federalist Society, where from high school, they're ushering people in a direction. They know how they think. They're being trained from day one, from college through the lower courts, all the way up until maybe they make it to the Supreme Court. So there are no questions. There was never a question of how John Roberts was going to rule, or Kavanaugh or Alito or any of them. They already know. And that's what I think the important part of what you're doing is making people like me go, yeah, of course, this is the game.
6: Absolutely, this is the game. And it's no accident. So you mentioned in your opener, a lot of this started with the Powell memo in 1971. The U.S. Chamber hired this preeminent lawyer to write a memo about, wow, it seems like we might be losing our power because, look, people of color, women, workers, they're all gaining power. How do we get our government back? In other words, how do we re-rig it in our favor? And the Powell memo said, well, put more money into politics, challenge rules that you don't like in the courts, make sure that you have a feeder system to the courts. Well, Powell went on to actually sit on the Supreme Court. Yep. And this is a coordinated campaign. So it's funded by the same folks who fund the candidates who favor the corporations over the people. And they have this pipeline to put these very conservative justices on the courts. And it's even more insidious than that, because let's say that you get somebody who is appointed by a Democrat and seems to have good values and will take the job seriously and call balls and strikes. Well, then they offer these judges all expense paid training sessions at resorts in Bar Harbor, Maine, or San Diego, California, or Las Vegas, Nevada. And they sit them in classrooms and they say, look, we're going to teach you about economics so that you can use economics in your decisions and you'll make better decisions that are better for our economy because they'll be so efficient. Well, what kind of economics do you think they're teaching them?
1: Chicago school.
6: Exactly. That neoliberal free market fundamentalism, Milton Friedman, all of that stuff. And you know, many of these judges, they take it and they feel, oh, wow, I'm so much smarter now because I understand deadweight loss and all of these things and why taxes are bad and regulations distort the economy. And there's actually studies out there that show if you take this course, your decisions as a judge change. You are more likely to rule against agencies that protect workers, like the NLRB, like the Department of Labor. You are more likely to rule against agencies that protect the environment, the Environmental Protection Administration. So this is a real thing, and it's not just a partisan problem. And we really, you know, people, I think, have an inkling that the economy is rigged. They know something is up, but not all of them have the information or the language to talk about the fact that it's not just Congress and the president. Yeah. It is the courts, too.
1: No, this is just one small part of that whole, you talked about the Powell memo, that, you know, the same, right around the same time, the Heritage Foundation, you know, sprung into action. And with it, the beginnings of what is the state policy network, where there is a think tank in every state, and some got have two. Where they're rich people are paying smart people a lot of money to dream up really bad ideas so that when the next crisis comes around, it's the stuff that's laying around that they use against us. And we're seeing it right now. Project 2025 was really the wet dream of every right-wing think tank in this country. And this is just what you're talking about is a small part of it. Much like ALEC, the American Legislative Exchange Council, and the other one for county, you know, executives and for local folks, they've really figured out how to take billionaire money and spread it around to re-educate our elected officials to think like them instead of like us. And even when one of us get into one of those positions, there's a whole lot of re-education, as you've pointed out in this, that seems to go along.
6: Oh, absolutely. And it's the same, even when you have a majority in Congress or the person in the White House that you think is going to be pro-working families and sort of rebalance the economy so that it actually gives us a fair shot to have a decent life. A lot of times you find out that the votes don't go the way you expect. You and I used to talk about trade a lot. And a lot of times we said, well, why are all of these Democrats voting for these trade agreements that destroy jobs and, you know, undermine labor rights and all of these other things? Well, because there's somehow this perception in this education that smart people, smart members of Congress will vote for the free trade agreement. They will do this kind of neoliberal economics.
1: Because they know what's good for us.
6: Right. And we'll be a good Democrat when it comes to civil rights or reproductive rights. But when it comes to economic rights, nope, we're going to go with the smart folks. And it's the same thing. There's a misperception. Yeah. And it's not smart. It's just doing the corporation's bidding, but sometimes it's not so obvious.
1: And then the point is, I had a friend who was in Congress years ago. He got swept out in the Tea Party part. But he said, look, no one's ever bought my vote, but you buy my ear 10 minutes at a time every time I've got to ask you for money. So ultimately, money in politics is a huge part of this, because he's calling all of these rich people going, hey, write me a max check. And they're going, hey, well, I got you. This is what's important to me. And he said, look, as you hear it over and over and over
6: and over,
1: you know, the repetitions like, hey, maybe this is a real problem. And you begin to lose touch with who you were and where you came from. And he said, look, it wasn't an overnight process. It's the system that is broken. And ultimately, isn't it money in politics that's just polluting all of this?
6: It is what's polluting all of that. Yeah. Once carried interest starts to sound like a normal phrase that you need to protect, you know, you've gone over the edge. But it's the same money that sort of feeds this ecosystem to rig the courts is the exact same money that is going into all the races in all the congressional districts and all the states that have Senate seats in play and all the governor's races, all of them. It's the same money. And what they want is, it's fairly simple. Don't regulate us, which means unsafe products, unsafe jobs, pollution in the air and water. They don't have to disclose vital information about who owns the company and who might be accountable if we could ever get a decision against them, and keep our costs low, which means don't raise the minimum wage, don't make more people eligible for overtime, certainly don't make it easy for workers to organize together, form a union, and engage in collective bargaining. And we see that some of the cases that we flag in the report are specifically around this. Two separate judges in Texas, and they're just district judges. They're not appellate judges. They're not the Supreme Court. They took attempts to expand the number of people that would be eligible for overtime, and they took it down. And they just said, well, the Department of Labor doesn't have the power to do this. Well, why? Because we say so.
1: Because we say so. The Trump doctrine.
6: Exactly. That actually hurts people.
1: Of course. So the question then comes, you know, because I ask the question all the time, how is it that we working people never seem to get what we want and need from our government? But yet the Bezoses and the Musks and the Gates and that crowd always get what they need. How do we fix this? How do we repair this to a way to where kind of somewhere near what we grew up believing was possible, that our judicial system, you know, Lady Liberty's blind there. You know, we're just weighing the scales and what's right is right. And, you know, fair is fair. What balls and strikes? How do we get back to somewhere near there?
6: Yeah. So first is paying attention to the branches that you can vote for, right? The presidency and Congress. And if you look back at the Biden years, I know it's controversial, but there were steps taken. You know, President Biden created the first ever Made in America office, and he was focusing on how do you use the power of government spending to promote jobs in America. He did a whole bunch of really interesting things with the bipartisan infrastructure law and the CHIPS Act and all of those things. The things that he did that were rules, like overtime, like the non-compete ban, like the joint employer rule, those got stripped out by the courts. So you cannot stop at, I'm going to vote and campaign for the right people that I think will do the right things to protect me. The next thing that you have to do is say, we need to demand of all of these candidates across the board, and by the way, it doesn't matter which party, we have to demand that they take the court as seriously as I do. And what that means is demanding, for example, that they expand the Supreme Court. So the next time that we have in this country a pro-democracy president, which is not right now, and a pro-democracy Congress, that they can go in and say, we're going to take this Supreme Court that has an illegitimate supermajority of 6-3 that was put in there because the system was game to hold Merrick Garland out, to advance Amy Coney Barrett's nomination, all those things. And we're going to add justices so that the 6-person majority becomes a 6-person minority, because you have to do that to then go back and make the laws, make the rules, do the other things. that will create the kind of fair and decent economy that we all want and need. So these things have to move together. It's not that court reform is more important and then you go fix the economy or the opposite. They have to move together so that the courts, which are the least democratic institution that we have, are not there as a backstop for the U.S. Chamber of Commerce.
1: Yeah, but you know, here's the thing. I've got Red Hats who are, they're thrilled with our Supreme Court because they went and got Roe. And if you remember the 2016 election, it was, you know, Donald Trump may be a dirtbag. He may be a philanderer. He may be doing all of these things, but he's going to do the right thing on the courts. And this is where the right, I think, has done a much better job of organizing and messaging than Democrats and the left have done, because they know the importance of the court. They've been trained to understand how important the courts are. It's just the left that's kind of come around to it. In fact, some of the left are celebrating, well, they've, like, the courts have held Trump in check. And I'm like, not as much as you want to believe.
6: Not as much as you want to believe. And by the way, think about the major cases that people celebrate that Trump was kept in check. The tariff case, for one. Isn't it interesting that where the big corporations were was exactly where the Supreme Court came out? The corporations don't want the tariffs any more than you and I want, like, silly, misguided tariffs, right? Not all tariffs are bad, but these sort of, like, pointless, I'm going to tariff everybody and it's just going to cause, like, massive price increases. Those were bad. Well, the court disagreed with Trump because it went with the U.S. chamber. The other big one that the Supreme Court denied what Trump wanted was birthright citizenship. Well, think about all the employers in the country. Did they want disarray in who they were hiring? And is somebody who works for me now unauthorized to work in the United States? They didn't want that. Right. They wanted stability. So they supported birthright citizenship. So it's really, is it a question of the courts challenging President Trump, or is it a question of the courts siding with big corporations? And I do take your point and think you're right that the Republican Party for years, for my lifetime for sure, has really built up this narrative that people should vote based on the court. And the Democratic Party never did that. And to the extent that the Democratic Party talks about the courts, it's often in very limited spaces. It's around reproductive rights, which are critically important. It's around race and civil rights, which are critically important. But the Democratic Party has not told the story of the courts denying our economic rights. Yeah, and that's part of what we're trying to do.
1: Yeah, we're reliving, you know, the beginnings of the Lochner era, and I would say we're right in the middle of it. So last question I've got for you, you know, what do we do about it? I don't know, maybe you've heard, there's in like 20 days, 19 days, there's this little election coming up. What do we do?
6: Well, we've got to vote for people who we know will not only enact our vision of what the economy should look like, rein in corporate power, lift up working people and working families, protect working families with all kinds of protections for job safety, healthcare, all of those kinds of things. But then a final question, not only for this race, but looking ahead to the 2028 elections, we've got to ask the Democrats in the Senate to stop voting for Trump nominees to the court. That's step one, right? When you're in the hole, stop digging.
1: Yep.
6: Step two is to demand of all of those who would be president and run for that office in 2028 to say, we need court reform. We need court expansion to get rid of this current supermajority that is way off base from what Americans want. But we need enforceable ethics rules, and a person who will actually make sure that those rules are enforced. They have to stop taking gifts and all expense paid junkets so that they can learn more about how to screw us with their economic decisions.
1: Amen.
6: So things like that.
1: That's a good start. No, look, but understand, Celeste, you know, that trip that Sam Alito took to Alaska, the plane was going there anyway. It wasn't any extra cost. He was actually doing them a favor by filling the seat and being there. And the RV that Clarence Thomas got, you know, it was going to be on the lot anyway. He was just bumming it from a buddy. That's all.
6: Here's what I can tell you, Rick, as a former Hill staffer, there were very strict rules that applied to me as a staffer that was on a...
1: That's because you're down there at the bottom. You're
6: meager salary. I couldn't go have anyone buy me a meal right? Like a lobbyist could not buy me a meal. I could go to a reception and have like meats on sticks in the words of There's Something About Mary. But that's basically it. And these guys at the Supreme Court, they have a set of guidelines. Yeah. They call them rules, but they all say should,
1: maybe,
6: and shouldn't, and should. And nobody enforces those shoulds and shouldn'ts. And it's not clear what could happen if you tried to enforce them, no. right? There's always impeachment, but we've seen where that goes in this hyper-partisan Nowhere. Environment. So they need, if whatever rules apply to those folks who are working in Congress and those folks who are working in the executive branch, also need to apply to judges. We cannot have Supreme Court judges say, how dare you question me? Of course I will be fair. That's not the rule. No, the rule right. is
1: no, and I
6: if
1: hope,
6: you, right?
1: No, absolutely. And I hope folks will check out the report because we got to get on board with this. Demandjustice.org, the website, the piece, The Oligarchy's Bench, Celeste Drake, the author of it. I highly suggest taking a look at it. Celeste, great talking with you. I hope you'll come back because this isn't going away.
6: I would love to. Thanks, Rick.
1: Thanks so much, our good friend Celeste Drake. I want to hear your thoughts. Should this be an issue? Should it be something you vote on? I want to hear it. Rick at TheRickSmithShow.com. Right back. I'm Rick Smith, and this is Labor History in Two. On this day in labor history, the year was 1914. That was the day that President Woodrow Wilson signed the Clayton Antitrust Act. The act also became known as Labor's Magna Carta. Prior to the passage of the law, it was common for business owners to describe labor unions as unlawful conspiracies. In 1890, Congress had passed the Sherman Antitrust Act. The original intent of this act was aimed at disrupting the powerful business monopolies of the day. Not surprisingly, instead of going after the enormously powerful corporate monopolies, industrialists used the Sherman Antitrust Act to go after union organizing. The Clayton Antitrust Act challenged that anti-labor practice. It stated that the labor of human being is not a commodity. It went on to say, quote, nothing contained in the antitrust laws shall be construed to forbid the existence of labor, agriculture, or horticulture organizations. And it announced that labor organizations were not illegal combinations or conspiracies. Its message on the labor question could not be clearer. The law also strengthened the existing rules against business monopolies. It made it unlawful for one person to sit on the board of directors of two competing companies. It also set up rules against mergers and corporate acquisitions that would limit market competition. All of these steps were meant to better protect consumers and workers. The act was named after its author, Democratic Congressman Hendy de Lamar Clayton from Alabama. Most importantly for labor, Clayton's act made it legal for workers to engage in boycotts, strikes, and pickets. It was a blow to the practice of owners filing injunctions to stop labor organizing. It was an important legal victory for the rights of working people. After all these years, the Clayton Antitrust Act still makes news headlines whenever large corporations discuss mergers.
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1: So make sure you check out The Oligarchy's Bench. You can find that at demandjustice.org. And look, you know, we're right back. I mentioned it at the end of the segment. We're right back in the Lochner era. We're right back in the era where corporate dominance rules the day, where any rules that help working people, any laws that would benefit us seem to get struck down as unconstitutional. Anything that would benefit working people seems to get pushed to the wayside, and anything that expands corporate or wealth class power, that seems to find its way home. And this is, you know, look, the right has built this over 50 years. This is not new. The report, something that, you know, for the last 20 years I've been talking about, they just did an incredible job of pulling it together and talking about just 10 lower court justices, because this is systemic. This isn't just a couple of people on the Supreme Court. This is top to bottom. This is going to be the Trump legacy. the corporate legacy, because understand, the people who really back Trump, not the idiots who show up to the rallies, the people who are the moneyed people, the people who are pushing him from behind, those are the folks who know what they're getting. They know why they're voting for him. They know why they've put him out, because he does a great job of dividing the working class. He does a great job of getting us to hate each other. He gets it's a great job of causing chaos and division while they literally are robbing us blind, while they are literally robbing the treasury, while they are literally destroying all of the guardrails of democracy and of sanity, of workplace safety, of everything that built the prosperity of the working class of the 50s, 60s, and into the 70s. They have done a masterful job of dismantling. And you got to give them credit. You know, they invested in it. They understood what they were doing. They planned it. They plotted it. They executed. It's us. We're the ones who have constantly let ourselves down. Want to hear your thoughts, though? Email me, rick@thericksmithshow.com. 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Check that out. And as always, thanks so much for being here. We'll see you back here next time.
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8: 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His handle on X is at Rob Shapiro, R-O-B-S-H-A-P-I-R-O. Dr. Shapiro, thank you for joining us. Welcome back. Always good to have you with us. You write some great articles. And for the Washington Monthly, you wrote, "The government shutdown is the first skirmish in the battle over Trump's 2026 budget." So right now, we are seeing a lot of fear-mongering, especially from Republicans, blaming Democrats. And I think it's hard. Polls would show that I'm in the right here and that the majority of Americans agree with me. If you have control of the House, you have control of the Senate, and you have control of the White House, saying it's the Democrats' fault doesn't fly because you're in control. You have the power. And then when people on the right go, yeah, but we need some Democrat votes. Well, you've had some Democrat votes on some of these issues. And if you are a true leader, because we have seen in administrations like the Clinton administration you worked in and others, where you have a Republican or a Democrat House Speaker sit down, not go away for weeks, sit down, get in a room, hammer out details, negotiate, and come to a decision that's in the best of the people, the American people, the constituents of everybody sitting and fighting in that room. So right now we have a crisis, really crisis coming up November 1st, SNAP especially, right? I mean, you know, the neediest of our nation, right? So there are economic costs, and you're going to talk about that, but there are human costs to this as well. And, you know, I know people think, you know, there are some people out there on the right that think all federal workers are, you know, terrible, but they're American, you know, they're Americans, just American citizens, just working hard to provide for their families and jobs that, you know, they were trained to do. 750,000 federal workers furloughed, 650,000 working without pay, wonder why they don't show up. Here in LA, at LAX the other day, it was almost like, you know, nobody came to work. And another 300,000 fired. That doesn't sound to me like a robust, growing, I want to brag about this coming up to midterms in a little more than a year economy. Am I right?
9: Yes, you are right. The fact is, we've had shutdowns now for 35 years, and they really started under President Clinton. And every one of them has been resolved through negotiation and mutual concessions. The Democrats have said, this is what we want some concession on, and we'll talk about it with you, and that's the Obamacare subsidies. And the administration has refused to do it. Consequently, the shutdown continues, and for some gauge of the impact on the 1.4 million workers who've been furloughed or working without pay, the Federal Reserve last year issued a study which showed that 37% of the country could not absorb or deal with a $400 unexpected expense without borrowing or selling some asset, having a garage sale, or couldn't deal with it in either way. Well, the average weekly salary of a federal worker is $1,660, not $400. They've been out 3 weeks. That comes to about $5,000 already. So what we know is that virtually all federal workers, the vast majority, are now in a position where they have to borrow enormous amounts, and they have to cut their spending. And in either case, it slows the economy. If they're borrowing, it'll slow the economy later. But by cutting their spending, it's not just that they are cutting the revenues for the companies that produce, deliver, and sell. And that's three sets of corporations, thousands of companies, that supply the goods and services that the 1.4 million households are normally buying. But in addition, the companies that produce, transport, and deliver the inputs to produce those goods and services. So it ripples across the economy. The second group affected, and you've just named one of the primary ones, that is the 40 million Americans who receive food assistance. Those programs...
8: Dr. Shapiro, let me just jump in for a sec, because you know these numbers. You know, you're a numbers cruncher. There is a belief that out there, and you can see it from MAGA land especially, that people who need food assistance don't work. People who need food assistance are lazy. People that need food assistance are all minorities. And none of that is true, because there are a number of people who work. Remember when Walmart, you know, people had a food drive, they worked at Walmart and had a food drive in front of a Walmart that they worked at to, you know, be able to pay what Walmart's salary for them didn't cover, hours right. for them didn't cover. There are people that work on SNAP. The majority of people on SNAP are white, and we forget how many of these millions are children?
9: Yes.
8: Or yes. People who are handicapped or veterans or elderly.
9: And they are children or older people, who many of whom are also MAGA followers.
8: Yes. Yes.
9: You know, it's not, and the fact is that most people receiving assistance are either working, they're the working poor in America, or they're disabled, or too elderly to work. So the work requirement, the talk about that is just a cover. And the other thing to remember about this particular part of it is that this was voluntary by the Trump administration. The Department of Agriculture has an emergency fund for food assistance, and which would have covered 50% of the benefits.
8: Right. And if you combine that with people with charity, right? You know?
9: Right.
8: Just to let you know, Doctor, no joke, when I drive down the street, all the way down the street, if I want to go to certain stores, the pet store, right? I want to go to Best Buy, whatever. On my way there, there are still lines for food for people from the fires, which took place January 7th here in California. Yes. People have no idea when you

0: crippling an effect that has. You cite in your wonderful piece here the Federal Reserve data that shows 37% of households can't cover a $400 emergency. Right. And you talk about how vulnerable workers are, especially when they lose roughly $1,662 a week in income. We're going to take a break. When we come back, we're going to talk more about these families that are forced to cut spending, to borrow, and to deepen that economic drag. And that is very stressful. And that is not healthy. We'll be back with Dr. Robert Shapiro and you right after this.
1: Whoa, a new digital music player. Thanks, Mom.
2: Oh, I'm glad you like it, because I can't wait to toss the big stereo. And now that we got your dad that big HD TV he wanted, we can throw out our old TV, too.
1: Hold up. You can't just throw out electronics.
2: Really?
1: They need to be recycled or donated.
2: And how would we do that?
1: It's so easy, Mom. 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
2: I like that.
1: Did you know that some of the stuff in our old electronics could be used to make new products and conserve natural resources?
2: Well, okay then. 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What was that website again?
1: GreenerGadgets.org. We just enter our zip code and go.
3: I'm Rick Smith, and this is Labor History in Two.
4: On this day in labor history, the year was 1933. That was the day garment factory owners locked out dressmakers in several shops throughout Los Angeles. The women garment workers, overwhelmingly Mexican, had been organizing with the ILGWU for over a month. They began conducting strikes at selected shops the previous month to press their demands. The women wanted union recognition, a 35-hour work week, and to homework, shop floor committees, a guaranteed wage, and more. Historian Douglas Monroy observed that their demands reflected the harsh working conditions that they faced. It was a volatile, competitive seasonal industry. Businesses worked tirelessly to undercut each other and job out the work. Women workers were routinely unemployed or underemployed, subject to widespread wage theft and discrimination. They were frustrated by promises of the new Industrial Recovery Act, which promised the right to organize, but held no provisions for enforcement. Employers flaunted the new legislation and continued to discharge workers for union activity. When the employers forced a lockout, Local 96 looked to the AFL's Central Labor Council to sanction a general dressmaker's strike, which started 4 days later on October 12th. As many as 3,000 Latina strikers maintained solid picket lines despite dozens of arrests. ILGWU organizer Rose Posada arrived from New York to help with food distribution and packing the picket lines. The rank-and-file leadership produced a bilingual strike bulletin and made daily radio announcements. The strike ended in arbitration that conceded few gains to the garment workers. But the women of Local 96 continued to organize throughout the Los Angeles area. They led a series of strikes that would eventually win the closed shop.
3: Labor History in Two, brought to you by the Illinois Labor History Society and The Rick Smith Show.
5: Welcome to Code WAC, where we break down how our healthcare system really works, what it means for you, and how we can make it better for everyone. I'm your host, Brenda Gazar. Today, when an assisted living facility promises specialized memory care, what exactly does that mean? And what happens when a resident's dementia becomes difficult to manage? Memory care generally refers to residential care for people with Alzheimer's or other forms of dementia who need more supervision and assistance with daily activities. But in California, memory care isn't a separate license or certification. Facilities offering it are generally licensed as residential care facilities for the elderly, or RCFEs, and must meet additional dementia care requirements. So what are families actually being promised? And what happens when facilities can't deliver? Tony Chikatel is Senior Staff Attorney with California Advocates for Nursing Home Reform, or CANR.
6: Yeah, what I've been seeing more and more is facilities that market themselves as memory care facilities, which connotes expertise in providing care for people with dementia. Theoretically, every assisted living facility should have some dementia care expertise, every staff person. What's changed, though, I think, is a lot of facilities are looking

0: looking at residents with some significant needs and claiming that they can take care of them. And then when those needs show up, they're not actually able to take care of them. We should start thinking about accountability mechanisms for when family members or residents are led into a facility based on these promises of expertise, and that expertise is not actually demonstrated.
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2: We are back. We are me, Leslie Marshall. Hey there. Good afternoon. And Dr. Robert Shapiro, chairman of Sonicon. He is also a senior fellow of the McDonough School of Business at Georgetown University. We are talking about his great piece, The Government Shutdown, for the Washington Monthly. The government shutdown is the first skirmish in the battle over Trump's 2026 budget. We were talking about the immediate crisis, the economic and human cost of the shutdown. Before we get to the political undercard you write about in the second part of your piece, anything you want to say about the $400 emergency that 37% of households can't cover, doctor, or the how workers are losing roughly $1,662 a week? That's a lot for almost anybody, unless you're like one or top 2% income. Even then, you know, you feel that.
3: Absolutely.
2: You know, so anything you want to say in that before we talk about the political undercard here?
3: Well, just that it creates ripple effects across the economy. And it's not just the loss of the workers, loss to the workers. It's suspending programs that both help people, like the food assistance program, which reduces their spending, but also, you know, the national parks, for example. You know, the national parks are closed, most of them. And there are all these companies and workers who supply the goods and services needed to operate the national parks. All of that, all of their revenues are also being suppressed. And that has ripple effects.
2: Absolutely. Something else that has ripple effects is what's coming for healthcare. God, I've already seen it. My electric bill, it's insane. They just, no joke, somebody, the electric company sent me an electric bill with a $900 addition. I'm like, how can I, seriously? And my husband and I work. I can't even imagine, you know, somebody who's, you know, struggling like, a retirement, you know, on their Social Security or something like that. But I want to talk about the continuing resolution dispute over reversing the GOP cuts to Obamacare subsidies, because that seems to be what Republicans say this is all about. And you say, no, that's not true. This is minor compared to the overhaul in funding that Republicans really are looking to cut.
3: Well, it's just the opening act. It's what boxing fans call the undercard, the first fight before the big fight. After all, the continuing resolution is not the budget. It says what we've been spending, we're going to continue to spend. And the Democrats have said we are going to focus this fight on the Obamacare subsidies. But once there is some resolution to this continuing resolution fight, then they turn to the actual budget. And the actual budget is filled with political third rails. The tariffs, there are going to be votes on the tariffs because the tariffs produce so much revenue. There are going to be votes on the enormous cuts to Medicaid. There are going to be votes.
2: Wait, doctor, let me interrupt. I want to go back so people listening understand. When you say tariffs produce revenue, the tariffs being paid by the consumers produce the revenue, right?
3: Yes, they produce the revenue.
2: Not by the other country. Because that's what people think. No. People think, and Trump talks about how brilliant he is, and Republicans all say how brilliant he is. And I guess it is brilliant when you're brainwashing a bunch of people that we're screwing you to make us look better, because at the end of the day, the bottom line looks better, but you paid for that bottom line number. You know, you're getting what you voted for, but you're paying for what you voted for. Anyway, go ahead. You're talking about not just tariffs, but expanding ICE deportations.
3: Well, and you're absolutely right. Tariffs are a form of national sales tax. on the goods that are subject to the tariffs. But there's the enormous cuts in Medicaid. There are the enormous cuts in food assistance beyond this particular month-long continuing resolution.
2: They're going to take the money from people eating and from us paying more and from people's necessity lifeline, right? You know, not just healthcare, Medicaid, and then medical research, cuts to medical research that you write about as well. Yes. And they're going to put this in military deployments and ICE deportations. Right. I mean, it's like all of our money is going to go to get rid of millions of people, the overwhelming majority of which have not committed a crime ever, have been here longer than many of us, and are an integral part of our economy.
3: Two points on that,
2: because you are the numbers guy, you're the economic guy. How badly, if they actually deport all of the undocumented workers, or a huge chunk, you know, a majority, whatever, how bad is that going to hurt our economy? Because a lot of these people do jobs that nobody else wants to do.
3: It would be catastrophic. It's a, you know, this is...
2: Now, wait a minute, doctor. I agree. So why on earth, someone would ask, with somebody in their right mind, because there are Republicans who are economic wonker people, right? They're economic. Absolutely. They're numbers crunchers.
3: Absolutely.
2: They know it's going to be economically catastrophic. So why are they on board with this? Do they just think they'll be dead by the time it's catastrophic?
3: No. The kind of big answer is that the Republican Party does not respond anymore like a normal political party. It responds like a party controlled by a leader. And, you know, this is not normal. Just like the White House and the Republicans in Congress so far refused to negotiate in order to come to some compromise on the continuing resolution, that's because the White House, that's because President Trump has decided that this is what he wants to do.
2: This is political suicide, especially GOP lawmakers risk alienating their own voters, and especially for those who are in vulnerable districts, purple districts, correct?
3: Absolutely. This is why a lot of political insiders are beginning to talk about a blue wave election next year. Because
2: as a Democrat, I don't see a problem with that, but
3: neither do I.
2: But that's what happens, right? I mean, that's our history, right? They elect the red in, and they get pissed at the red, and then they elect the blue, then they get pissed at the blue. You know, the problem is on both sides of the aisle, we keep reelecting incumbents who really aren't doing as much for their constituents.
3: So the question, the political question is, if you've got, once we get past a continuing resolution, if you've got all of these incredibly unpopular initiatives in the Trump budget, will you be able to pass that budget?
2: That's a good question. Dr. Shapiro, that's going to be our cliffhanger, because we're going to have you back to talk more about this. Dr. Shapiro is chairman of Sonicon. His website, sonicon.com. Check out the Washington Monthly, the government shutdown, where you can see it on sonicon.com. The Washington Monthly, the government shutdown, is the first skirmish in the battle over Trump's 2026 budget. And also follow him on X. He posts it there as well, at Rob Shapiro. I'm Leslie Marshall, our second guest coming up right after this. And Dr. Shapiro, always, I learned something from you. The time always flies by too fast. We look forward to seeing you and hearing from you again. Great piece. Thank you.
3: It was a pleasure.
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7: I'm Rick Smith, and this is Labor History in 2. On this day in labor history, the year was 1933. That was the day garment factory owners locked out dressmakers in several shops throughout Los Angeles. The women garment workers, overwhelmingly Mexican, had been organizing with the ILGWU for over a month. They began conducting strikes at selected shops the previous month to press their demands. The women wanted union recognition, a 35-hour work week, end to homework, shop floor committees, a guaranteed wage, and more. Historian Douglas Monroy observed that their demands reflected the harsh working conditions that they faced. It was a volatile, competitive seasonal industry. Businesses worked tirelessly to undercut each other and job out the work. Women workers were routinely unemployed or underemployed, subject to widespread wage theft and discrimination. They were frustrated by promises of the new Industrial Recovery Act, which promised the right to organize but held no provisions for enforcement. Employers flaunted the new legislation and continued to discharge workers for union activity. When the employers forced a lockout, Local 96 looked to the AFL's Central Labor Council to sanction a general dressmakers' strike, which started 4 days later on October 12th. As many as 3,000 Latina strikers maintained solid picket lines despite dozens of arrests. ILGWU organizer Rose Posada arrived from New York to help with food distribution and packing the picket lines. The rank-and-file leadership produced a bilingual strike bulletin and made daily radio announcements. The strike ended in arbitration that conceded few gains to the garment workers. But the women of Local 96 continued to organize throughout the Los Angeles area. They led a series of strikes that would eventually win the closed shop.
8: Labor History in 2 brought to you by the Illinois Labor History Society and The Rick Smith Show.
9: Welcome to Code WAC, where we break down how our healthcare system really works, what it means for you, and how we can make it better for everyone. I'm your host, Brenda Gazar. Today, when an assisted living facility promises specialized memory care, what exactly does that mean? And what happens when a resident's dementia becomes difficult to manage? Memory care generally refers to residential care for people with Alzheimer's or other forms of dementia who need more supervision and assistance with daily activities. But in California, memory care isn't a separate license or certification. Facilities offering it are generally licensed as residential care facilities for the elderly, or RCFEs, and must meet additional dementia care requirements. So what are families actually being promised? And what happens when facilities can't deliver? Tony Chikatel is Senior Staff Attorney with California Advocates for Nursing Home Reform, or CANR.
0: Yeah, what I've been seeing more and more is facilities that market themselves as memory care facilities, which connotes expertise in providing care for people with dementia. Theoretically, every assisted living facility should have some dementia care expertise, every staff person. What's changed, though, I think, is a lot of facilities are looking at residents with some significant needs and claiming that they can take care of them. And then when those needs show up, they're not actually able to take care of them. We should start thinking about accountability mechanisms for when family members or residents are led into a facility based on these promises of expertise, and that expertise is not actually demonstrated.
9: Get the full Code WAC story on ProgressiveVoices.com and on the PV app. Catch all our episodes by subscribing to Code WAC wherever you find your podcasts. 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
2: And we are back. Hey there, I'm Leslie Marshall. Welcome or welcome back. Only true democracy and talk. More than a pleasure to have this distinguished gentleman joining us today, and that is New Mexico Attorney General Raul Torres. Mr. Torres is a career state and federal prosecutor who has served at every level of the justice system. And since taking office as the 32nd Attorney General back in 2023 in the state of New Mexico, great state, I got to visit there during COVID, believe it or not, he has made protecting children a central priority, holding major tech companies accountable for enabling online abuse and investigating systemic failures in the child welfare system. He also leads efforts to defend constitutional rights, safeguard New Mexico's natural resources, and strengthen oversight in public institutions. He graduated from Harvard, where I live, Boston, or not where I live now, where I'm from, Harvard, the London School of Economics, and Stanford Law School. In other words, he is dumber than a brick. My kids are applying to college and getting in right now. I am a major school snob, so I bow down and worship you with these three schools, okay? Harvard, London School of Economics, or LSE. My best friend's daughter just graduated from there, and Stanford here in California. He lives in Albuquerque, great place, with his wife, Nasha, and their two lovely children. Attorney General Torres, thank you for joining us today. Welcome, sir. It's an honor. And thank you for taking the time. I know you're very busy. You have a lot on your plate.
10: Well, thank you for having us on, Leslie. I really appreciate it. And I know that we have a lot of ground to cover, but I really appreciate you taking the time to spotlight this issue.
2: I think it's very important. Not only am I the mother of two children, and I have seen or I've read or things that just pop up online for me as an adult that are just so vulgar and so offensive. And, you know, what this is doing to our children, you know, where, you know, politics aside, although I think we're on the same side of the fence there. You know, we hear about the Epstein files, which involves children. Mm-hmm. And then we, you know, just we see terrible things that are happening as a result. So let's dive in. There is a lawsuit against the Meta Platforms that in December of 2023, you filed against Meta Platforms, Inc., alleging, and by the way, Meta is Facebook and Instagram, and you allege that both Facebook and Instagram enabled child sexual abuse and human trafficking. Now, your complaint details how the platform allows predators to exploit minors and how the company's algorithms contribute to the spread of harmful content. Can you explain to us how, in your suit, these allegations of child sexual abuse and human trafficking come about, sir?
10: Well, I think, frankly, we should take a step back to think about the evolution of child sexual exploitation over the last 20 or 30 years. I actually got my start in this agency nearly 20 years ago as a frontline internet crimes prosecutor. And back then, people who were engaged in this kind of criminal activity, they really had to go to the darkest corners of the internet to access, CSAM, which is child pornography, to solicit young people for this kind of activity. And what, frankly, was a shock to me, and I think will probably be a shock to a lot of parents, is, you know, I think we're well aware that these platforms have had a profound impact on the mental health of young people, particularly young girls. It's led to an increase in suicidal ideation. It's led to a lot of profound psychological harms. But I don't think that the story has been well told, and it's certainly not well understood by the general public, that these platforms are a breeding ground for predators. And it really, I think, caught me by surprise and some of our investigators by surprise how easy it was for people to target and try to exploit children, not just online, but in the real world. And when it really became apparent, we actually organized something that I have a lot of familiarity with because of my time as a prosecutor. We took one of our investigators and, using artificial intelligence, actually transformed this middle-aged man who's a special agent in our building, and transformed him into what appeared to be on the platform a young girl. And it was very explicit about what age she was. It was clear by the markers that she was of a certain age, and she was instantly flooded with content of graphic sexual content, not just by dozens, but hundreds of different people were targeting this girl. And the response that we got from the platform, we started to flag this kind of behavior rather than taking it down or turning it off. We actually received at this account instructions from Meta on how to turn this platform into a commercial account because she had seen such a profound increase in her following. And guess what? Most of her following, this young girl, was being followed by men, by grown men from all over the world. And so that, in a nutshell, sort of distills the core, not just technical problem, but the cultural problem that's at the heart of Meta. And that has to do with this insistence on prioritizing engagement, on prioritizing, you know, an expansive view of pursuing commercial opportunities and growing a user base at the expense of basic safety and basic safety for the most vulnerable members of our community.
2: You know, I mentioned in 2023 that you filed lawsuits against Meta and Instagram, but in 2024, you also filed a lawsuit against Snap, alleging that Snapchat's design features and algorithms, much like the suit in 2023, facilitated child exploitation and sextortion. Yep. The lawsuit claims that Snapchat misled users about the safety of its platform, particularly regarding disappearing messages, and failed to implement adequate safeguards for minors. So yep. What's the latest on those lawsuits filed in 2023 against Meta and Snap in 2024?
10: So let's start with Meta. I've been texting with my litigation team. They are in district court in Santa Fe in front of the judge right now to finalize a pretrial order that hopefully keeps us on track to have Meta on trial in Santa Fe at the beginning of February. And it is at its pretty record pace for litigation this complex to be presented to a jury, but we remain hopeful and I'll know this afternoon if that trial date holds firm. And so we're very much looking forward to presenting our case to the jury in Santa Fe on that count. The Snap case is taking a little bit longer in terms of the pretrial procedure, and it is a little bit different. And we focused on Snap because of the role that that platform plays in sextortion, which is also a form of sexual exploitation, but a little bit different from what we were seeing on Meta's platform. Sextortion, for people who aren't aware, is...
2: I was going to ask you to describe it.
10: Yeah, it is a pattern of conduct where adults elicit usually intimate and sometimes graphic images or other kinds of disclosures from young people. And the minute those bad guys have that in hand, a nude photo or something like that, they then turn around and tell young people. And this one, in what we have found, it actually hits young men particularly hard. If they don't send money, crypto, for example, then the bad guys are going to send yes. these images to their baseball team or to their school or to their friends or to, you know, someone in their community. And it, and we have a lot of instances in this country and around the world of young people taking their lives because they feel trapped, because they feel like the shame is more than they can handle. And it is another example of what has happened in this space, in the social media space, in part because Congress granted, in my judgment, a form of immunity in passing the Communications Decency Act in 1997. They included what was called Section 230. And the idea was back then, it's the early days of the internet. They don't want to stifle innovation. They don't want to get in front of the internet economy. So they granted immunity for these platforms, for internet service applications, for the content provided by third parties, right? And that's back when we were advertising bikes for sale on message boards and other kinds of very basic consumer goods. The problem was we had no concept that the smartphone was coming. There were no social media applications. And so what was created to try and help grow a nascent part of the economy has now granted this broad shield for some of the biggest and most powerful corporations on the planet. And that's what we're up against. So what is interesting and unique about the lawsuits that we have filed is that we have to bring cases that while sort of recognizing that federal immunity shield, we look at them as defective products. These are basically product liability cases where these companies are informing and deceiving consumers about the safety, particularly young people and parents, about the safety of what's happening on those platforms. The other thing that's interesting about this is that the platforms themselves, the design of the algorithms, actually amplify the conduct. They increase the rate at which criminal conduct is occurring on those platforms, and it makes it incredibly dangerous for young people.
2: We're going to talk more with Attorney General from New Mexico, Raul Torres. We're talking about his lawsuits against Facebook, Instagram, and Snap to protect our children from predators, and there are so many of them out there. I'm Leslie Marshall. Don't go away.
11: And my goal is to continue shedding light on medical debt, how people are refusing treatments simply because of the debt that it leads them in. And no one should have to choose between life and debt, not life and death, but life and debt.
1: Welcome to Code WAC, where we break down how our healthcare system really works, what it means for you, and how to make it better for everyone. I'm your host, Brenda Gazar. Excluding the most common skin cancers, nearly 4 in 10 Americans will develop cancer during their lifetime. Today, cancer is increasingly treatable. In fact, the 5-year survival rate for all cancers combined has reached 70%, according to the American Cancer Society. But surviving cancer can mean years or even a lifetime of costly treatment and medical bills. Even people with good jobs and health insurance aren't immune from extraordinarily high copays and medical debt. Gary Naross, an automotive worker living in a Detroit suburb, knows this firsthand. 8 years ago, Garina was at work when she noticed that the tissue around her breast seemed different.
11: As I'm sitting at work, still small voice, I still can remember exactly. I was sitting at my desk and I heard something say, go to the doctor. And I called my primary doctor and she got me in the same day. She did an exam on my breast and she knew, you know, soon as she seen the tissue and what was happening with that breast, that something was wrong.
1: At the time, Garina was planning her daughter's sweet 16. Then came terrifying news. The single mother was diagnosed with inflammatory breast cancer. She was 36.
11: One word, shock. I was completely shocked when I first found out that I had cancer. I'm like, how am I going to tell my daughter? We had just planned her 16th birthday party, and I found all of this information out while I was planning her 16th birthday party. So I held all of this information, and I didn't tell anybody until the biopsy.
1: Garina was particularly surprised because she thought she had done everything right.
11: I was healthy. I worked out. I didn't eat bad. You know, no one in my family has had a history of cancer. So that was another thing. So I definitely didn't think it was anything like that.
1: But once she heard the word cancer, her thoughts immediately went to her daughter.
11: I'm like, oh my God, I'm going to die. Who's going to raise my daughter? You know, she's only 16. I can't leave her here. It was very hard, very difficult. All these different emotions and, you know, thoughts went through my mind of, am I going to have to leave my daughter behind?
1: What followed was several months of intense treatment and surgery.
11: And I was going to chemo every week, you know, for literally, 20 weeks. And then having my double mastectomy and then radiation, it never ended.
1: Eventually, Garina went into remission. But cancer wasn't the only burden she had been carrying. Treatment also left her facing thousands of dollars of medical debt.
11: And then to have to see the debt that it put me in. And still today have to continue fighting for my life and still have to deal with the debt.
1: For Garina, asking someone who is fighting to stay alive to also worry about paying for treatment simply doesn't make sense.
11: My employer pays 80% of my insurance. My insurance is great. It was great, but still having to pay the co-payments and things like that, I just never expected that. I did not. As someone that was fighting for their life, I'm like, we should be exempt from having to pay co-payments while we're going through treatment. No one should have to worry about co-payments and having to pay them. And then if you don't pay them, you tell them to bill you later. And then bill you later leads to you have $3,000-$4,000 of bill me later payment.
1: Unfortunately, Garina's cancer journey wasn't over.
11: I did go into remission, and I found out 2 years ago that they found a spot on my lower spine area when I went to go do my follow-up annual PET scan, and that's when they found it.
9: Today, Garina is undergoing treatment again, and the good news, the medication is working.
11: It's working because my cancer cells the numbers are going down. I was at a 22.8. Now I'm at like a 1.97. So it's working.
9: And this time, Garina has someone new, giving her even more motivation to keep going. When Garina was first diagnosed, she was terrified she wouldn't live to see her teenage daughter grow into a woman. 8 years later, her daughter is grown, and Garina has a new reason to keep fighting.
11: My main goal right now is to live. It's to live. My daughter just had a baby 3 months ago. I have a 3-month-old granddaughter, and I want to see her grow. I want her to know who I am.
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2: We are back. I'm Leslie Marshall. Welcome and welcome back. Talking with New Mexico Attorney General Raul Torres. He is the career state and federal prosecutor from that state that is taking on safeguards for children. And the way he's doing this, lawsuits against Facebook, Instagram, Snapchat, and we're talking about it to protect them against child abuse, human trafficking, and sextortion and child sexual exploitation. Attorney General Torres, thank you for holding and welcome back. Why are these lawsuits so critical to protecting children?
10: Well, one of the reasons I think it's so important for us to be engaged in this litigation is frankly, Congress has failed to act. Congress has had an opportunity to amend Section 230 to establish clear safety guidelines and parameters around how big tech generally, but social media platforms specifically, are allowed to operate, and they just simply cannot get it done. And so in the absence of comprehensive federal action in this space, it falls to attorneys general from across the state or from across the nation, both Republicans and Democrats, to try and hold these big tech companies accountable. And look, I've engaged with a lot of leaders in a lot of these different companies. I think they have an understanding of what's at stake. They have an understanding of some of the harm that has been caused. But what they have not done, at least many of them, and certainly the ones that we have filed actions against, they have not taken adequate steps to protect people. And unfortunately, I have found that unless we put some financial penalties on the line and on the table, you know, you really can't get their attention to try and shift the behavior. Fundamentally, and I've said this to people in the industry, I'm not interested in a massive financial judgment. What I'm more interested in is changing behavior, right? These are commonly used applications that are on the phones of most parents, of most kids, of people all over this country, and they need to be safe. And I think there's an expectation that Americans have developed over the last 40 or 50 years, whether it's basic consumer products and consumer goods, that the government is going to step in and make sure that these products are safe for people to use. We do that everywhere. We do that on all sorts of products in the marketplace. And yet when it comes to technology, we've created this black hole. And unless we bring lawsuits and hold people accountable, we're never going to get the kind of change in that space that we need.
2: Why on earth would companies like Facebook, Instagram, and Snapchat push back against protecting children? I mean, they make tons of money, I would imagine, without these areas on their platform. And why would they want to be in any way directly or indirectly responsible for harm to children, whether it is sex trafficking, sextortion, or like we have seen and you've discussed, suicide?
10: Well, look, I'm not going to presume to sort of step into their shoes. I certainly would be making different decisions as a business leader if I were in that position. I think, though, Leslie, the answer is the predictable answer that you probably would expect from not only this kind of misconduct, but the misconduct that corporate executives and people have had for the last 150 years in this country, which is money, right? Mm-hmm. When you strip it all away, changing the way you do business oftentimes implies impacting your business model. It impacts, I'm assuming that there is some calculation about the likelihood of losing a lawsuit. There is some calculation about, you know, what are the real financial risks as weighed against what it would require to change their business practices. And I think they probably made the decision to just roll the dice. And it's the same reason. I mean, you could probably step back in time and ask, well, why don't we have seatbelts in vehicles? Yeah. Why, right? They had seatbelt technology long before they actually put seatbelts into cars. And the answer was money, right? And I would imagine that if you really drill down to the core of what's going on, there is some business calculation that has been made. Now, I agree with you. I think the reputational harm to these platforms by losing the trust and confidence of young people, of parents and others who are increasingly skeptical about what's happening with their data, who they're interacting with, I think in the long run, they do far more damage to their own business by failing to correct the behavior. But a lot of times, look, if people could be counted on to do the right thing without people in government holding them to account, you wouldn't need people like me doing what we do, but we exist for a reason. And it's because a lot of times people they just fail to do the right thing. And I would imagine that if they really thought that their children would experience the harm, that they would wake up one day and knock on the door and find one of their children who had taken their life because of sextortion, or that one of their children or someone they loved in their family had been abused by someone who found them on a platform, I think that would change everything. But, you know, there's a way for everyone to disassociate the risks that they create from the harm that might be felt by other people.
2: Yeah, it's not close enough to home, right. Sadly, and we shouldn't, you know, want that for anyone, whether you're at a company or not. You know, you have a lot of experience in this, so I was wondering how much internet access should parents be giving to children, in your professional opinion, and at what age?
10: Well, look, I have two teenagers myself, and they would probably tell you that I am way too strict. But look, my view is informed by years working as a child abuse prosecutor, as a sex crimes and internet crimes prosecutor. I think smartphones and unrestricted devices shouldn't be in the hands of probably anyone under the age of 14 or 15. There should be no social media of any kind until 16, at a minimum. And so, you know, there are devices that I have personally used, and I know that there are a lot of software applications that allow parents to have a better understanding about what's happening in their children's digital lives. But I think, unfortunately, a lot of parents are just unaware of how dangerous this actually is. They go in, we all have gone through it. Those of us have had, you know, kids in this generation, they get to a certain age and they think they have to have a phone or they have to have a device, and they get sort of bombarded with those requests. And mom and dad have a device, so that they go and they buy one, and they just, a lot of times, they just hand it to them, without thinking what that experience probably looks like in the worst case scenario. I just don't think that it is safe either for their mental health and emotional well-being, or for their physical safety until they're, you know, in high school and very near to graduation. Now, I know that that is out of alignment with where many American parents are, with many parents around the world. But if you were sitting in this chair and you saw the images that I have seen, and if you had listened to the interviews of kids that have been targeted and trafficked, people who have been exploited, it would shock you. It would change your perspective completely. And so part of our job is to try and educate people about the dangers that exist in these spaces.
2: I would imagine, and you certainly, you know, would know that when children are being groomed, or when they're the victim of these predators, are there behavioral changes that parents should be looking for in their children? Because I would imagine this affects them and that they change.
10: Yeah. So you will see, and we have a guide on our website, nmdoj.gov, for people if they want to really dig into the details. But an attachment to their devices, right? They've suddenly become very attached in ways that are emotionally sort of out of alignment with the rest of their lives. They're awake at odd hours. They're using their device at odd hours. They don't want to go to school. They withdraw from social situations. These are cues that aren't necessarily indicative of this type of issue. But if you're seeing these things, then you're definitely going to want to look at what's happening online and on their phones. But you want to do so in a way that is not judgmental, not angry. You want to try and build some trust and sort of have an open and honest conversation about the risks that you are aware of and the harm that you're trying to prevent. If somebody finds that their son or daughter or somebody in their family has been targeted by one of these predators, what we want them to do is not engage with the criminal who's been engaged in the activity. We want you to contact law enforcement, obviously, immediately. We need you to document and preserve any information or digital accounts that have been used to access. Sometimes you get parents that jump in and try to assume the role of law enforcement. They should not do that. But more than anything, you just have to be vigilant as to the patterns of conduct and behavior that your kids are engaged in. If they're retreating to their room and they're being kind of secretive, and they seem to be more attached than usual to the device and trying to communicate surreptitiously, those are all things that should be red flags for any parent who's concerned about this.
2: We thank you so much for being with us.
8: I'm Rick Smith, and this is Labor History in 2.
7: On this day in labor history, the year was 1933. That was the day garment factory owners locked out dressmakers in several shops throughout Los Angeles. The women garment workers, overwhelmingly Mexican, had been organizing with the ILGWU for over a month. They began conducting strikes at selected shops the previous month to press their demands. The women wanted union recognition, a 35-hour work week, and to homework, shop floor committees, a guaranteed wage, and more. Historian Douglas Monroy observed that their demands reflected the harsh working conditions that they faced. It was a volatile, competitive seasonal industry. Businesses worked tirelessly to undercut each other and job out the work. Women workers were routinely unemployed or underemployed, subject to widespread wage theft and discrimination. They were frustrated by promises of the new Industrial Recovery Act, which promised the right to organize, but held no provisions for enforcement. Employers flaunted the new legislation and continued to discharge workers for union activity. When the employers forced a lockout, Local 96 looked to the AFL's Central Labor Council to sanction a general dressmaker's strike, which started 4 days later on October 12th. As many as 3,000 Latina strikers maintained solid picket lines despite dozens of arrests. ILGWU organizer Rose Posada arrived from New York to help with food distribution and packing the picket lines. The rank-and-file leadership produced a bilingual strike bulletin and made daily radio announcements. The strike ended in arbitration that conceded few gains to the garment workers. But the women of Local 96 continued to organize throughout the Los Angeles area. They led a series of strikes that would eventually win the closed shop.
8: Labor History in 2, brought to you by the Illinois Labor History Society and The Rick Smith Show.
9: Welcome to Code WAC, where we break down how our healthcare system really works, what it means for you, and how we can make it better for everyone. I'm your host, Brenda Gazar. Today, when an assisted living facility promises specialized memory care, what exactly does that mean? And what happens when a resident's dementia becomes difficult to manage? Memory care generally refers to residential care for people with Alzheimer's or other forms of dementia who need more supervision and assistance with daily activities. But in California, memory care isn't a separate license or certification. Facilities offering it are generally licensed as residential care facilities for the elderly, or RCFEs, and must meet additional dementia care requirements. So what are families actually being promised? And what happens when facilities can't deliver? Tony Chikatel is Senior Staff Attorney with California Advocates for Nursing Home Reform, or CANR.
0: Yeah, what I've been seeing more and more is facilities that market themselves as memory care facilities, which connotes expertise in providing care for people with dementia. Theoretically, every assisted living facility should have some dementia care expertise, every staff person. What's changed, though, I think, is a lot of facilities are looking at residents with some significant needs and claiming that they can take care of them. And then when those needs show up, they're not actually able to take care of them. We should start thinking about accountability mechanisms for when family members or residents are led into a facility based on these promises of expertise, and that expertise is not actually demonstrated.
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11: for
9: healthcare reform around
11: the country. And my goal is to continue shedding light on medical debt, how people are refusing treatments simply because of the debt that it leaves them in. And no one should have to choose between life and debt. Not life and death, but life and debt.
9: Welcome to Code WAC, where we break down how our healthcare system really works, what it means for you, and how to make it better for everyone. I'm your host, Brenda Gazar. Excluding the most common skin cancers, nearly 4 in 10 Americans will develop cancer during their lifetime. Today, cancer is increasingly treatable. In fact, the 5-year survival rate for all cancers combined has reached 70%, according to the American Cancer Society. But surviving cancer can mean years or even a lifetime of costly treatment and medical bills. Even people with good jobs and health insurance aren't immune from extraordinarily high copays and medical debt. Gary Naross, an automotive worker living in a Detroit suburb, knows this firsthand. 8 years ago, Garina was at work when she noticed that the tissue around her breast seemed different.
11: As I'm sitting at work, still small voice, I still can remember exactly. I was sitting at my desk and I heard something say, "Go to the doctor." And I called my primary doctor and she got me in the same day. She did an exam on my breast and she knew, you know, soon as she seen the tissue and what was happening with that breast, that something was wrong.
9: At the time, Garina was planning her daughter's sweet 16. Then came terrifying news. The single mother was diagnosed with inflammatory breast cancer. She was 36.
11: One word, shock. I was completely shocked when I first found out that I had cancer. I'm like, how am I going to tell my daughter? We had just planned her 16th birthday party, and I found all of this information out while I was planning her 16th birthday party. So I held all of this information and I didn't tell anybody until the biopsy.
9: Garina was particularly surprised because she thought she had done everything right.
11: I was healthy. I worked out. I didn't eat bad. You know, no one in my family has had a history of cancer. So that was another thing. Like, so I definitely didn't think it was anything like that.
9: But once she heard the word cancer, her thoughts immediately went to her daughter.
11: I'm like, oh my God, I'm going to die. Who's going to raise my daughter? You know, she's only 16. I can't leave her here. It was very hard, very difficult. All these different emotions and, you know, thoughts went through my mind of, am I going to have to leave my daughter behind?
9: What followed was several months of intense treatment and surgery.
11: And I was going to chemo every week, you know, for literally, 20 weeks. And then having my double mastectomy and then radiation, like it never ended.
9: Eventually, Garina went into remission. But cancer wasn't the only burden she had been carrying.
12: Treatment also left her facing thousands of dollars of medical debt.
11: And then to have to see the debt that it put me in and still today have to continue fighting for my life and still have to deal with the debt.
12: For Garina, asking someone who is fighting to stay alive to also worry about paying for treatment simply doesn't make sense.
11: My employer pays 80% of my insurance. My insurance is great. Like, it was great, but still having to pay the co-payments and things like that, I just never expected that. I did not. As someone that was fighting for their life, I'm like, we should be exempt from having to pay co-payments while we're going through treatment. Like, no one should have to worry about co-payments and having to pay them. And then if you don't pay them, you tell them to bill you later. And then bill you later leads to you have $3,000-$4,000 of bill me later payment.
12: Unfortunately, Garina's cancer journey wasn't over.
11: I did go into remission, and I found out 2 years ago that they found a spot on my lower spine area when I went to go do my follow-up annual PET scan, and that's when they found it.
12: Today, Garina is undergoing treatment again, and the good news, the medication is working.
11: It's working because my cancer cells the numbers are going down. I was at a 22.8. Now I'm at like a 1.97. So it's working.
12: And this time, Garina has someone new, giving her even more motivation to keep going. When Garina was first diagnosed, she was terrified she wouldn't live to see her teenage daughter grow into a woman. 8 years later, her daughter is grown, and Garina has a new reason to keep fighting.
11: My main goal right now is to live. It's to live. My daughter just had a baby 3 months ago. I have a 3-month-old granddaughter, and I want to see her grow. I want her to know who I am.
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2: Hello, Sean.
1: How has your Thursday been?
2: I watched Vision Quest, so I'm very happy.
1: I did not get to do that. I was taking care of my ill wife.
2: Is she doing any better?
1: Oh, she's doing better. It's just, you know, it's relative. So, you know, she's my wife. She is relative. I mean, that.
2: Well, she is a relative, technically, by marriage. But,
1: right,
2: I mean, she's relatively better.
1: Yeah, she is relatively better.
2: Okay,
1: yes,
2: good.
1: So, which, you know, whatever. Look, we aim to please. We aim to help people. Actually, some of you, we had one of our listeners from Down Under contact us.
2: Down Under, eh?
1: So, yeah, we had, it was.
2: That's not a knife. This is a knife.
1: That's not a knife. This is a knife. I love that. That's the great old movie. I love that one, too. Thank you, by the way. We got a lot of politics to talk about. John Fugelsang coming in tonight as well. Thank you to everybody who is joining us from all of our great radio affiliates, which we will be able to tell maybe tomorrow you about the new radio affiliates, which is very cool, in Georgia and in Arizona, specifically Phoenix on that one. Thank you, by the way, to the folks who are listening on our radio affiliates now in places like Chicago, WCPT AM 820 or AM 950 in Minneapolis, St. Paul. Maybe you're listening on the Detour Talk in Tennessee or Georgia Now Radio in the ATL, or maybe you are listening on Progressive Voices Radio worldwide somewhere else on the planet, or maybe you are one of our many and various future people. Hi, Seth. Hello.
2: We love Seth.
1: Exactly. He's very good. He's always good. So are a lot of our, we have a lot of great listeners. Matter of fact, let me get to one of the comments here from Leah Jet. You have to say it that way. It's spelled L-E-A-H Jet. Leah Jet. Anyway.
2: Leah Jet.
1: So Leah Jet says to us last night, says, hey, we need more than one drink down here. Your criminal in chief is doing our heads in from your friends down under, which I did the wrong accent, but whatever.
2: Down under.
1: Yeah. There you go. And look, I told him, look, if you want to find drinks, first of all, the best way to do it is subscribe at thepoliticsbar.com, $6 a month, get you that,
2: we
1: and the news on tap.
2: So many now.
1: If you just go on the front page at thepoliticsbar.com and go to the drink of the day, and all the drinks will kind of flow down the page, there is a little magnifying glass. You can hit that, and you can just type in like bourbon or gin or tequila or mocktail. And all the drinks that we have that correspond that way, or sherry. Give you a full list of that.
2: That's how I figure out how to not do the same thing every day.
1: Yeah, see, we help you. We aim to please. Anyway, Leah Jet was like, I told her how to do this. And she says, I live for Jody doing the drink of the day, but I will skip the mocktails until that orange pedo is out. Love your work, guys. Don't miss podcasts.
2: I'm with Leah.
1: Leah says, look, Americans, good Americans, please vote early and smother them with that blue wave. We got to say, Leah.
2: It's coming.
1: Holy cowabunga.
2: Carl Frisch was like, oh my God, we're going to get 500 seats in like state legislatures, and we're going to win some governorships that we didn't win in a long time. So
1: we are probably going to get a majority of governorships. And Carl Frisch, who is fantastic.
2: Brilliant.
1: Yes, he's a longtime player in this space. And remember, he started as a baby political guy on the right and came over, which is nice. So it'd be nice if we had some radio stations that were changing over from right to left. Oh, wait, well, maybe we'll have more information on that soon. Anyway, the people, everybody is still saying,

0: Nate Silver and everybody. It's like, seriously, guys.
1: Yeah, well, everybody's, well, all of us people are like, Nate Silver's always like, always you should trust me. And I'm like, yeah, no. I'm like, yeah, Nate. Anyway.
0: He was good for
1: one
0: a
1: election,
0: while.
1: One 2016, I think. Anyway.
0: No, 2008.
1: Or was it? No, 2012, maybe. That's what it was. 2016, he was off. That's right. Anyway, point being is, even the people who know, people like Carl Frisch, have said, it's good this time, guys. You can trust this. Part of how you can trust it is because of where Republicans are putting the money, where Donald Trump, where their people are campaigning, and where our people are campaigning, and how we've got the money. We've got the details in that first round of the News on Tap, Battleground Election Land. So first things first, elections are not perfectly safe. The Trump DOJ is threatening out in your corner of the world. They are basically threatening active election interference, claiming there are alleged non-citizen voters. That ain't
0: happening. There's a flash drive that they gave.
1: There's some ridiculousness.
0: LA County is like, no, we're not even looking at it.
1: Well, and there's a voter rights group. They're facing more than just that. There's deputy acting attorney general. There is legal things and legal threats going back and forth, basically saying, you keep your hands off our elections. Mm-hmm. This is ours, and if you want, we're ready. If you're feeling froggy, boy, jump. So California's on it. There are a lot of other states that are saying the same thing. In the meantime, suspicious white powder was sent to election offices in at least three states.
0: That's frightening.
1: Yeah. Well, we said this is going to be a battle. Well, I'm hoping so, too. I mean, the election workers could use that for their coffee. Well, yeah, that goes well on your margarita. Also helps with the phone line. We'll talk about that later. But look, Senate Democrats who've been doing other things, including the fact that, you know, I still don't necessarily like Chuck Schumer, but you got to admit his team did a great job picking candidates this last time around. Anyway, they are sending out 100 election observers to nine states for the fall election to help protect the integrity of vote. And that definitely deserves a round of
0: applause. Yes, absolutely. That was the best. I mean, it's only 100, but it's...
1: Look, they're sending theirs. Trump and the maggots are sending theirs. So we're sending ours. This is how the battle goes. I would rather they just decided to follow the law and also, you know, the way that people like things. But since they're playing, we'll play.
0: So did we find out with certainty whether there were National Guard in front of ballot boxes in D.C.?
1: It's still mixed as far as whether they were in front of it or not. Some of them, it's just they're walking by.
0: That's walking by is nothing.
1: I know. It's not like they're standing there with a gun going, you can't put your ballot in here. That much they're
0: not. That was one of the pictures was like.
1: But look, if a guy's got, he's carrying a gun and he's walking along and you get it at the right moment, sure. I keep hearing mixed stories about that. Okay. That's anyway.
0: Because you live in the area. That's why
1: I do. But there is some stochastic terrorism that was going on.
0: Oh, I'm shocked.
1: Yeah. Donald Trump last night in his rally in Arizona says that leakers to the media should be shot. By the way, has anybody introduced him to Pete Kegreth?
0: Oh, himself.
1: Oh, also, yes. Jody is correct on that as well.
0: And also, he also said in that same rally, leakers are leaking false information. So then it's not a leak.
1: Well, I suppose, yeah. Then it's misinformation designed to, confuse people or dissuade people.
0: So that's not a leak of actual information. If
1: technically
0: it's fake news, then it's not a leak.
1: Right, right.
0: Right?
1: But that's still...
0: What is he complaining about?
1: Well, because he's like, I'm the only one who gets to do that.
0: Mm.
1: Jackass that he is. Anyway... So Trump has been out stumping for Republican candidates. He was in Montana. He was in Arizona. Remember, he's going to all the red states.
0: And you know what? He's getting tireder and tireder and dumber.
1: Where was it? The one that was in Ohio, recently, the last one, like 2/3 of the arena was empty. Mm-hmm. So there's that. The folks who normally travel along with us have said he's worse than low energy. He's no energy. He went in Montana last night. He touted a booming economy, and the supporters knew the truth. Obviously, the threats of violence in Arizona. then you got people like Senator Roger Marshall, who wanted a $4.2 million federal earmark for Kansas. Okay. Addressing a water shortage. Okay. Mm-hmm. Except the fact that it would benefit his own ranch.
0: Oh, and didn't Donald say last night, I believe, cognitive?
1: something like that. He stumbles so often,

0: in his, and it isn't verbal tics, like what I just did there. It's right. not a verbal tic where he's thinking. It's not a pause. He says the weirdest ass things. What did he, I've got one of them here. Here we go. Sounds like Cartman here.
1: Want them to talk about diversité, as I say, one of them uses the word.
2: Diversité.
3: Okay, first off.
2: You will respect my authority, Jody, because I have diversité.
3: Matt Stone would love that imitation. Because I think he's the voice of Cartman. It's either him or Trey. Either way. I think it's Matt. Anyway, so the thing is he said he took another cognitive test.
0: Right. Now he's talking about taking more, which...
3: Which, buddy?
0: If they're giving you more cognitive tests...
3: It's not what you think it means. We're so in Princess Bride stuff right now.
0: Right. So let's see here. We've got lying about the economy. We've got mm-hmm. violence. We've got corruption. Obviously, with Senator Marshall. Oh, also Pete Ricketts in Nebraska. By the way, new records prove that Pete Ricketts has been Data Center Corporation's best friend. Except he's supposed to be representing the people of Nebraska and not the data corporation. So you know, there's that. Ohio Republican.
3: Oh, and Donnie loves inflation. By the way, he said it again.
0: Oh God, what a moron! Oh, by the way, Ohio Republican Ramaswamy. He put a sex offender in his latest campaign ad. Yeah. Says they're
3: going to edit it.
0: So we've got lying, we've mm-hmm. got corruption, we've got mm-hmm. violence, we've mm-hmm. got failure on the economy, we've got some new mm-hmm. economy numbers. This is all just from Republicans and campaigning and Trump and the ones campaigning for governors and for senators. And okay, so a new today AP NORC poll. New AP NORC poll finds voters frustrated with Trump and Republicans' lies, corruption, incompetence, and violence overwhelmingly want change in D.C. I'm like literally telling you what the Republicans are out there offering you. And then there's a poll that says the voters say everything that they're serving is crap and people don't want that crap.
3: Is the October surprise that the Republicans really suck at this?
0: That's not a surprise, Jody. Sorry.
3: Cough away. Get it out.
0: No, that's fine. I'm sitting
3: Ball
0: there.
3: Room out the NAND.
0: I'm laughing because of, you know, you've got like Republican Ashley Hinson. Our friend Sarah Burris has a piece in Alternate. We linked to this one. Elise Jordan was out doing this little focus group in Iowa, talking to people who voted for Donald Trump just, you know, a couple years ago.
3: Yeah.
0: None of them, you know, zero are going to be voting for Republican Ashley Hinson. None. They're all going to be voting for Josh Turek or not voting at all.
3: A lot.
0: Yeah. Cause they, and remember they were all, oh, and by the way, Mississippi, y'all, Republican Cindy Hyde Smith only leads Democrat Scott Colomb by 4 points in the newest Mississippi.
3: That's insane. We got Kansas. We got Mississippi.
0: But now you know why Barack Obama mm-hmm. is doing ads for Scott Colomb in Mississippi.
3: Mm-hmm.
0: If you are worried that the wave is not coming in, I would advise you to get your little floaties at the very least. Because, y'all, the wave is coming so long as we keep going. So remember, whatever
3: the polls say. As long as people vote.
0: Get your asses out. As long if you voted. Now, I'm starting to run into this now. People who say, well, I voted. Great.
3: I did.
0: Okay, what about everybody else in your house? Your spouse, your kids?
3: He still has it done.
0: That's fine.
3: But it's there.
0: My wife is sick. That's fine. But I still haven't either. But what about your friends? What about your family? What about your mom? What about your dad? What about your, you know, I mean, this is, you know, ask everybody you know, okay? Because mm-hmm. if you voted, your job now is to get as many people as you can. Start with the goal of like one or two and then go up to five. And then go up to 10. Yep. Get as many people as you can to early vote now.
3: Yep.
0: Get your votes in. We'll talk about the early votes, more details on that. As we said, John Fugelsang coming in. We have lots of political news tonight. And this drink, this is one that everybody should love.
3: I would hope so.
0: I would hope so. I love this drink. Well, the inspiration pour. Also, I like the drink, but I also like the inspiration. It's anyway.
3: And I kind of knew the person.
0: Yeah, a little bit. It's in the family, right?
3: Well,
0: a little bit.
4: We'll be right back after we pay some bills at the politics bar. The average American spent $4,200 more last year just keeping up with inflation. What did Donald Trump do? He made it worse. Much worse. Donald Trump's cabinet has a combined net worth of over $700 billion. His own family is making billions. They don't buy gas like us. They don't buy groceries. They don't check airline prices. They have their own planes. Donald Trump's private war is killing us. He doesn't care. Nobody around him cares.
5: Mr. President, to what extent are American financial situations motivating you to make a deal?
6: Not even a little bit. I don't think about Americans' financial situation. I don't think about anybody.
4: They live in a different world. Must be nice. They think we're stupid, and we'll keep voting to keep them in power. What do you think? Had enough?
7: The Lincoln Project is responsible for the content of this advertising.
8: Hey, it's me, Stephanie Miller. The Sexy Liberal Crew is back for one night only, and this one is unmissable. We've got Stephanie Miller's original dream team, John Fugelsang, Hal Sparks, and Frangela for one night of big laughs, blunt truths, and getting ready for change. And we've got special guests joining us too, acclaimed actor Mark Hamill and Glenn Kirshner, the legal mind behind the Justice Matters podcast, both joining us live on stage, and the timing couldn't matter more. 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Laugh, recharge, leave. Ready to bring back sanity. It all goes down Saturday, October 24th at 8 p.m. at the legendary Saban Theater in Beverly Hills. 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Snap a photo, say thanks in person. Coming in from out of town, we've got an official show hotel just a short distance from Saban with a special rate for our fans. One show, one night. Let's get it right. 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
0: It is the Politics Bar on this Thursday night. How you doing, y'all? Hopefully very good. Hopefully Jody's like, eh. I'm like, look, I'm actually pretty positive. You have fun today hanging out with Bob and David over at Bob's
12: place? I did. We said good morning a lot.
0: I love the fact that while Bob needs the sound effect, we actually have you, who can then just ride right into that Isla Fisher thing, and it scares the hell out of people.
3: That's how she sounded.
0: Mm-hmm. No, I'm...
12: Good morning. It's really that.
0: Uh-huh. I love that.
3: She won't be there for long. I'm thinking Natalie Harp is the next one. What do you think?
0: Well, I am thinking... Pardon me.
3: Scott Jennings is going to just get in there?
0: Yeah, because you got to have somebody far more capable. And also...
3: Scott Jennings is capable and a...
0: Well, but we'll talk about some of that coming up too. There's some backstabbing going on at the White House. We'll talk about it.
3: Yeah,
0: thank you, by the way, everybody who joins us also from the Bar Line and from our social media. Bar Line, if you missed it, 213-677-7258. That is 213-677-7258 or 213-677-SALT. Yes, I was referring to that in the first segment. Yes
3: you were.
0: Salt. There you go. Also, by the way, we are on social media, as you are as well, over at Blue Sky and Threads, Instagram, Facebook, Substack, Twitter, and YouTube. We are at The Politics Bar, and we got another comment here. Kurt, our friend from Ohio, who he's going to meet up with Amy Acton soon.
3: I saw that.
0: Kurt knows all the people.
3: He does.
0: If you are in Ohio politics and you want to know somebody who knows somebody who knows what's going on and has his ear to the ground, better be hooking up with Kurt Herner. He's connected us on many of our social platforms. Mm-hmm. So he was like, dude, how could anybody vote for Ramaswamy? I mean, let alone there's the whole ad thing we were talking about before. But he says Ramaswamy was handpicked by Trump and mm-hmm. supports the abusive Max Miller. Voting for him would be incomprehensible. And then Kurt says, by the way, my vote for governor for Amy Acton was counted this Monday already.
3: My vote has been counted. My votes have been counted. By the way, I looked it up.
0: Look at that. See, some of the people that are sitting around you, hanging out in the bar from wherever they are around the country, or around the world, their votes have already been counted too. So I am going to make sure to get mine. I'm not going to be ill this weekend. Knock on wood. Everything is going to be, Right, exactly. Look, there is plenty of good election news out there. And even if it's good, as our friend Bob Seska says, don't get happy, meaning don't get too happy. I mean, I think you should be happy, but don't rest on your laurels. Don't sit on your butt right. thinking that, you know, it's all going to be. Because look, yes, Larry Sabato's crystal ball yesterday evening shifted the Kansas Senate race to a toss-up. In favor of
3: my potential cousin.
0: Yes, Democrat Adam Hamilton. Your rib of him cousin removed. Right, exactly.
3: We'll find out if we're related. He has my nose, so we probably are.
0: But I mean, we're talking with 20 days left, they shifted that. Last night, by the way, for those people who didn't see on the tube here, Tallarico did a CNN town hall.
3: It was great.
0: Yeah, you've seen clips from it too. There for those people who missed it here, let's roll on one of these because I absolutely love this. Were we talking? I think it was Bob last night that we were talking with the deficit about.
3: Yes,
0: and we talked about it with John Fugelsang, who will be here. We talked about mm-hmm. it with several of the other people who've been at the bar, been at the microphone here at the bar lately. And Tallarico had a good question and a good answer. So here.
13: So my question to you is, how can we get our national debt and deficit under control so that we can begin exploring to invest in the kind of policy initiatives that candidates like you support?
0: Yeah. Now, before I'll give you the answer that he did. Remember, the typical answer in the past has been Republicans run up the deficit and then they try to force Democrats to pay for it. And then, oh, since you're paying for all of our mistakes, you don't get to do any of the things you want. And remember, we learned during the Biden-Harris administration, screw that. We are going to do them both. We are going to invest, and we are going to start cleaning up.
3: Yeah.
0: This was Tallarico's answer.
14: This is such a good question. I'm so glad that you brought it tonight, because it rarely gets talked about
0: ever
14: in forums like this. But it's not just an economic and political emergency. It is a moral emergency. Absolutely. Because we are stealing from future generations. It is intergenerational theft.
13: 100%.
14: And so I talk about the national debt in almost every speech at every campaign event, because I do believe that it's an emergency. Here's what I'll say. We are often told that the only way to tackle the deficit or the debt is by doing it on the backs of working people. And that's not true. We can close the deficit, and we can do it by closing billionaire tax loopholes. Right now, billionaires can write off flying on a private jet from their taxes. And call it a business mm-hmm. expense. They can write off their mega yacht as a mm-hmm. business expense. That is ridiculous.
3: He's right.
0: Democrats, Republicans, for those Republicans who are in the radio audience listening and who are like, well, you guys are, you know, you sound a little bit sane, and we're glad that you're here too. That's fine.
3: Absolutely.
0: But newsflash to some of those Republicans who want to play that old game, Democrats are no longer going to play that game.
3: No.
0: And I've told my friend Bruce Bartlett this, and Bruce Bartlett says, look, I'll believe it when I see it. We saw it a little bit during Biden-Harris. Whatever Democratic leaders we have in the House and the Senate and whoever, hopefully, that we get in the White House in 28 is mm-hmm. going to have to be of the same mind. But once it gets into the Democratic bloodstream,
3: mm-hmm.
0: that we are no longer playing the Republicans' game, that they get to spend all the money, blow everything up, pretend that they are the fiscally responsible ones, and then make us clean up their mess and pay for that and mm-hmm. never get to move the country forward. Yeah, once we go, that ain't happening, Republicans got nothing else.
3: Yeah, that's it. It started with Reagan, not even mm-hmm. Nixon. It was Reagan that started this BS. And I mean, I have argued with people that loved him. I met him. He was very nice.
0: Right. You can be personally nice and be professionally awful.
3: Very, very charming.
0: Sure.
3: I would have loved him when he was a Democrat. I'm going to blame Nancy and her family for all of this. But
0: there are a lot of people who do. There are a lot of people who do. But my
3: so does his son.
0: My whole thing, well, yeah. Hey, Ron. But my whole thing is just the fact that Republicans suck at the economy. And we mm-hmm. have since Bill Clinton got mm-hmm. in, we have now, what, 30 plus years of proof
3: yeah.
0: that Democrats mm-hmm. are so much better at the economy and that Republicans suck. And if you want more proof, there was more proof today. Here's our friends at CNN, including your boyfriend, Harry.
3: My boyfriend, who seems like he's over.
15: On inflation, the biggest jump in wholesale inflation in 4 years. It follows Ooh. Consumer prices yesterday, much hotter than expected. And it all spells trouble for the president on the economy, where his numbers have been sagging. With us now, CNN chief data analyst Harry Enten. We talk about this, but it really is the most important trend in this campaign. What do you see?
16: It's backbreaking. It's backbreaking for Trump and Republicans. I mean, just look at these numbers. Trump's net approval rating on the economy. You know, you look at a retrospective approval rating, according to New York Times back in 2024. Look at this. He was 31 points on the positive. Look at it now. 26 points in the negative. What is that? That's a 57-point shift away from the president of the United States. You think that's bad? How about let's go into the Hudson River? No, we're going to the Harlem River. Look at this. Plus 38 points among independents, and now minus 38 points. That is a shift of 76 points away from the president of the United States. To quote Fran Tarkenton talking about Jim Marshall, you're going the wrong way.
3: Fran Tarkenton. Does anybody under the age of 50 know who he was? Is he still around?
0: No.
3: I think Fran died.
0: Yes, yes. And no, many of the youngsters probably don't. But yeah, anyway. yes, Harry's a little old at times. But the fact that, I mean, you're looking 76 points from 2024, independents approved of Trump and Republicans on the economy. And now, as we've been detailing with all the surveys and polls and things that come in, and Republicans, because they tied mm-hmm. themselves, they lashed themselves to mm-hmm. Donald Trump so tightly,
3: yeah.
0: whatever affects him is affecting them.
3: As it should. When he said, I love inflation,
0: yeah.
3: hi, DNC, come on, Ken Martin, let's go. Every swing district, every swing state, just
0: right.
3: put that out there.
0: So here's something that I really actually I like this a lot, because there are a lot of people who we've had some here in the bar who've said, hey, okay, well, this is great and all, but what about, don't Democrats have like a their own version of Project 2025 for 2029?
3: Yeah, we do. 29, yeah.
0: And we've talked about, there's one that's out there in the public, and it's kind of a collection of feel good policies and stuff. But I said this summer, I remember I said, there's one out there, can't talk about it. You'll find out about it when it gets closer. That's actually more serious. Yeah, we've got some information on that today in the news on tap. Zach Bachamp over at Vox. We got the piece there. So there is a group of Democrats and independents. There are some policy people. It's some very, very, very well put together people. And they're developing their own equivalent. It's not going to be put in a book. It is going to be done Democratic stuff. There's a lot that remains to be worked out.
3: Because they're Democrats.
0: Yeah, that's what we do. Sorry. The long and short of it is this. It's going to be a radical new vision for remaking the U.S. government if Democrats not only take power in both the House and the Senate this year, but if we keep that power and get the power in the White House. Mm-hmm. And if you want to know how radical it is, for example, Republicans' main idea with Project 2025 was destroy the government and its ability to do anything for you.
3: And it's getting there.
0: Yeah. This plan would rebuild and redo things in ways to make the government much more responsive, faster, better, but also more robust to attacks from internal enemies, like the Republicans have done with Project 2025. It would boost the government's ability to deliver services efficiently, constrain the anti-democratic abuses of the Trump era. The goal isn't just to rebuild the stuff that these idiots have broken, but to use the destruction of Trump and the Republicans to rebuild the federal government into something new, modern, and works. Now, a lot of the details have yet to be worked out. Different groups are working on different pieces and basically testing them, trying to running through tests so you can beat the hell out of them and say, okay, what's the thing that we never thought of? Let's think interestingly. Let's think innovatively. Let's think creatively about how somebody could try to destroy the government.
3: Yeah.
0: And then try to make sure that it can't be done. Make sure that we, as a friend of mine in radio used to say, make things bulletproof. He used to put that at the, when he and a bunch of other people knew that they were going to get fired by our radio group, because that's part of the reason that we call radio groups clusters, folks. Anyway, he put at the top of the music logs that we saw in the radio station every day, put become bulletproof. Mm. And the idea is not so that nothing ever touches you because it's impossible, but to make sure that when the big corporation says, I'm firing you, you go, well, I have this alternative series of income and this other way to make income, and I can go apply for this job and do this and this. And yeah, there's a little bit of hurt, but mostly, nah, F you. I'm going to keep living my life and taking care of my family and my friends and doing my thing, and I'll keep succeeding. And I helped some of my friends back then. They did. This is experts who are trying to do this for all of us. And there's a lot of wonkiness in this piece. You absolutely should check this out. There's a guy in here that I happen to know used to be, I don't know, personally, I know of him. Sabeel Rahman. You ever heard the name?
3: No.
0: The guy's a PhD in political theory. He used to be the leadership. He used to be the head guy, the CEO, or whatever you call it, of Demos. You ever heard of Demos think tank?
3: No.
0: Some really brilliant people over there. Currently, he's the professor. He's a professor at Cornell Law School. But read the piece, and you will see there is a path forward. But first things first. First, we got to get a Democratic House. Second, we got to get a Democratic Senate. Then we have to push those folks to push as hard as they can on affordability and accountability so that Democrats in Congress and Democrats at the state level, like you were saying earlier, Carl Frisch is saying, pardon me, we lost about 1,000 state Democratic legislators. I think it was 2010 and 2014, those two elections where people didn't show up for Barack Obama and Joe Biden.
3: I remember Randy railing about that.
0: And I say that because there are still some people who don't remind me. I'm going to remind you. If it hurts when you do that, staying home and not voting, then don't do that. Go out and vote. Anyway. but as Carl said, we're looking to gain at least 500 just in the states. We're looking to gain majorities of governorships again.
3: Finally. So that means the Constitutional Convention that they were trying to do.
0: That the Republicans,
3: won't happen. May not happen now.
0: It means that we have 2 years to show everyone from every party and from everywhere around the world that we are ready. The good folks are ready to take back power. You got to give us these 2 years to do what we can to hold off the monsters. And in 28, give us full control in as many places as possible.
3: And then give us 28 and then 32 and 36 and 40.
0: Well, I mean, hopefully hopefully at some point in time, there will be another party or two that will pop up that they'll have competent people. But in the meantime, if all they're going to pull forward is idiots, then we'll just have to, do it like we do it. So, look, we got more politics to talk about. John Fugelsang on the way. We talk about some foreign policy. We'll talk about some of that, too. And this drink. You're going to love this drink. No, really. And you're going to love the inspiration for it, too. For real. Hang on.
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20: Yeah, well, I'm just in the long run, when are they going to realize that Republicans are nothing but trouble? Republicans are nothing but chaos when they're in control, and finally realize that we have to marginalize this party and not have them in control of the levers of power in this country anymore. Is that ever going to be a realization that they're going to come to?
21: Go ahead and get out the confetti now, and here's why. Because if you go back, you remember it was a dream to us to see his support fall below 30%.
20: Yeah.
21: His support has fallen below 30%.
20: Yeah.
21: We're talking about at least 10% of Republicans. I think a greater percentage now plan to either stay home or vote Democratic. It may be 20%. I've seen different figures on that. That alone gives us victory. Mm-hmm. We have the Democrats. We have 80% at last check of the independents. Put all that together and you're looking at a landslide. Last I heard, we have an 85% chance of winning the House and a 55% chance of winning majority in the Senate. I'd like to see that go higher. If we can get to 60%, kids, and this is where get out the vote becomes very important.
20: Yeah.
21: If we can get to 60 votes in the Senate, we can paralyze and imprison this administration.
20: Yeah.
21: And that is what we need like yesterday. And when are people going to wake up? I answer your question by positing. I think they already have. And I think, as I said earlier, they do so a new person or persons every day because of what he continues to do.
19: Bob Seska.
20: It's the Bob Seska Show. New episodes every Tuesday, Wednesday, Thursday, everywhere you get your podcasts and at BobSeskaShow.com.
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23: On this day in labor history, the year was 1933. That was the day garment factory owners locked out dressmakers in several shops throughout Los Angeles. The women garment workers, overwhelmingly Mexican, had been organizing with the ILGWU for over a month. They began conducting strikes at selected shops the previous month to press their demands. The women wanted union recognition, a 35-hour work week, and to homework, shop floor committees, a guaranteed wage, and more. Historian Douglas Monroy observed that their demands reflected the harsh working conditions that they faced. It was a volatile, competitive seasonal industry. Businesses worked tirelessly to undercut each other and job out the work. Women workers were routinely unemployed or underemployed, subject to widespread wage theft and discrimination. They were frustrated by promises of the new Industrial Recovery Act, which promised the right to organize but held no provisions for enforcement. Employers flaunted the new legislation and continued to discharge workers for union activity. When the employers forced a lockout, Local 96 looked to the AFL's Central Labor Council to sanction a general dressmaker's strike, which started 4 days later on October 12th. As many as 3,000 Latina strikers maintained solid picket lines despite dozens of arrests. ILGWU organizer Rose Posada arrived from New York to help with food distribution and packing the picket lines. The rank-and-file leadership produced a bilingual strike bulletin and made daily radio announcements. The strike ended in arbitration that conceded few gains to the garment workers. But the women of Local 96 continued to organize throughout the Los Angeles area. They led a series of strikes that would eventually win the closed shop.
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25: Welcome to Code WAC, where we break down how our healthcare system really works, what it means for you, and how we can make it better for everyone. I'm your host, Brenda Gazar. today, when an assisted living facility promises specialized memory care, what exactly does that mean? 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Memory care generally refers to residential care for people with Alzheimer's or other forms of dementia who need more supervision and assistance with daily activities. 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So what are families actually being promised? And what happens when facilities can't deliver? Tony Chikatel is Senior Staff Attorney with California Advocates for Nursing Home Reform, or CANR.
1: Yeah, what I've been seeing more and more is facilities that market themselves as memory care facilities, which connotes expertise in providing care for people with dementia. Theoretically, every assisted living facility should have some dementia care expertise, every staff person. What's changed, though, I think, is a lot of facilities are looking at residents with some significant needs and claiming that they can take care of them. And then when those needs show up, they're not actually able to take care of them. We should start thinking about accountability mechanisms for when family members or residents are led into a facility based on these promises of expertise, and that expertise is not actually demonstrated.
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0: It is Thursday night. Thirsty Thursday nights here at the Politics Bar, which I think we can solve that, right, Jody? We can fix that. Okay, we have the tools. We have the talent.
3: We have the technology.
0: We have the tools. We can make him. It's Miller time.
3: Oh, we can make him bigger, faster.
0: Right, bigger, faster, harder. No, that's something completely different. And
3: we can make him faster, smarter. It was the whole $6 Million Man thing. And he could see with the one eye and then run really, really fast.
0: Yeah, but she was better. The bionic woman.
3: She could hear, but she had to always move her hair. Like, really?
0: I don't know how it's activated. Bluetooth, whatever. Anyway, look, I know where people are going. Wait a minute. What?
3: I thought you guys were going to do a drink. The $6 Million Man, kids. That's what
0: you got your references. You guys know this. Some of you, and those of you who are confused, look at the people around you who are shaking their heads, knowing what they're talking about.
3: Hey, Harry Enten knows who Fran Tarkenton is. So there's that.
0: True. You got to know your history, including entertainment history. We'll talk entertainment here. Let's talk drink of the day, because among other people, we are doing the drink of the day for Leah Jett, who I still like that name, Leah Jett. That's really well played, gotta say. So let's do the drink of the day today.
3: Okay.
0: This one. So you were putting it together, and you're like, "Oh, it's really long." When you go to edit it, look, it'll be really long. And I went to look, and I was like, "Not only can I not really edit anything out,
3: I know
0: I added one in."
3: So it was basically when I do this. Sometimes it says it's going to be truncated when you get the email, but you get the email and then you can go here. So it's right. not truncated anymore.
0: Yeah. If it's truncated on your phone or something, like if it's cut off, don't worry, go to the site. We got it all.
3: Yeah. I mean, that's the point of the email, right?
0: And if you're subscribed, then you'll get the recipe part too. Matter of fact,
3: exactly.
0: For those of you who like all the recipes, like Leah Jett, and you want to make sure you get them, subscribe at thepoliticsbar.com. $6 once a month gets you that drink of the day every afternoon. Also gets you the news on tap every afternoon. And then it gets you the podcast with no ads in the evening. We'll talk about that more. But Justice, you should subscribe, because today's drink of the day is one that everybody should love. Well, I love. Lucy, that is.
3: I loved her too.
0: She was your auntie, wasn't she?
3: No, she was, my mom's friend. And my mom's friends were always aunt or uncle.
0: Right. Which is
3: cool. And so she was my Aunt Lucy.
0: How's Aunt Julie after her birthday, by the way?
3: She's well. Cool. She's doing very well.
0: I love that. One of my favorite actresses of all time. Your mom, too.
3: She's amazing.
0: Yeah.
3: No, they're very, always been nice to me. God rest Lucy and Desi, for that matter.
0: Well, that's just it. What's the name of the drink?
3: It's called a Lucy cocktail, or the mocktail version.
0: Mm-hmm.
3: And it's inspired by the show I Love Lucy, which premiered today in 1951.
0: Very, very cool. I always thought she was very pretty. So,
3: oh my God, she was gorgeous.
0: Yeah, see?
3: Are you kidding me?
0: But brilliant also. There are so many great things. We have a list of 21 I Love Lucy fast facts is what they're called. Everything about that you would want to know, including, did you know about William Frawley that loved baseball so much?
3: Yeah, I did.
0: And then, of course, he had it written in his contract that anytime the Yankees made the World Series, he didn't have to work those shows. Remember, the show ran May of 51 through May of 57, and the Yankees were in the World Series in 51, 52, 53, and 56. Yeah, smart contract clause there.
3: And Lucy, the beauty of Lucy was that she was so pretty, but willing to look ugly.
0: Yeah, she was willing to do anything for a laugh. Because
3: she was very funny. And knew comedy very well. And Desi and Lucy, but mainly Desi, give him credit for this, invented three-camera sitcom.
0: And the fact that since the studio was like, I don't necessarily know if we want to put this on film, and they went, fine, let us own the film. And they basically invented reruns.
3: Yes, they did.
0: Without Lucy and Desi, we wouldn't have Star Trek.
3: No, especially Lucy.
0: Because she's
3: not
0: the one
3: Desi so much. But
0: right.
3: It was
0: well,
3: Lucy.
0: But it was Desilu Studios. I think he had his, you know, yeah. But you're right. It was all. I mean, Lucy was the one who did the big green light stamp. Yes, go.
3: She did, and I remember her when she and Desi separated, and then the show finished, and then she went to do her own show because she was used to Desi taking care of all the production stuff.
0: Right.
3: And so she's like, "Wait, this script is terrible. Now I have to be." Desi going into the writer's room going,
0: right.
3: No.
0: Script supervisor. This sucks. Let's fix this.
3: So she told my mom, she goes, I put the S in ball.
0: Or these days the kids would go the Z. Cause you know,
3: right. Balls, but I mean, you know,
0: right. But no,
3: but, I mean, look, she basically became a hell of a producer. By the way.
0: Yeah.
3: And I mean, the other shows weren't as good as I Love Lucy because it was different. But she was always very nice to me.
0: I love that. There's so many great facts in here about the whole show, about the background of the show. There's one key fact, though, that a lot of people, they always forget. We made this number 21. The character of Ricky Ricardo in 6 seasons never once actually said, Lucy, you got some splaining to do. Never said that. Didn't happen. There were variations of the phrase explaining, different versions where he said something like that. But we even have the link to Snopes confirming, nope, never happened. They looked through all of the text from the
3: shows.
0: Didn't happen. So,
3: well, I mean, I got to meet, I know Lucy Jr. and I met Desi Jr.
0: Cool.
3: And the first time I met Desi Jr. was when he was doing a wedding with my mom.
0: Cool.
3: He was the groom in the movie.
0: Right.
3: And he was very sweet. And then after that, my best friend Sasha and I went to go see her brother, Dino, at a party. We were 13 in Malibu, and Desi was there because Desi and Dino had a band together.
0: Right.
3: That makes back sense. In the day.
0: Yeah.
3: And so it was like, hi, Dino. Hi, Desi. You know, it was like, and Desi goes, I think I remember you. I'm like, yeah, you do. But little Lucy is what they called her. She is just, she's got her mom's gams, by the way.
0: Yeah, hello. Hello.
3: She
0: nice.
3: Really does. She's nice. Got mommy's gams. Nice. And she is just one of the sweetest people.
0: That's cool.
3: Really is, you know.
0: It's fun. I love the fact that you know so many of these people. And it's just, it's a classic TV show. And this drink is actually kind of a classic drink.
3: It is.
0: But it's nice that, you know, I went and double checked it and I'm like, yeah, this, you know, checked with one of the hospitality people that I know who says, yes, this will work for this. So we've got it both in cocktail and mocktail form. How do we make the Lucy, Jody?
3: Okay. You're going to need a pre-chilled martini glass, a shaker, some ice. Yes, obviously. I will die on that hill. for the cocktail, you're going to need 2 ounces of Southern Tier smoked bourbon.
0: Nice. That's the one that was in the picture today for the drink of the day. Got it. Okay.
3: And then for the mocktail, 2 ounces of Liar's Bourbon Alternative, and then 1 drop of food grade liquid smoke. So it tastes like
0: And whatever version bourbon of liquid smoke that you want is fine. So there are some that, you know, say, you know, this is hickory smoke or whatever. That's your call.
3: Depends on your flavor.
0: Right.
3: Palate.
0: Right.
3: A 1/4 ounce of cherry juice, a 1/2 ounce of heavy cream.
0: Okay.
3: Three dashes of chocolate bitters. Oh my God, I want to drink this.
0: Right.
3: I forgot I did this. the garnish is a skewered. I mean, that sounds good. And I'm not a bourbon person, but that sounds really yummy. Mm-hmm. Your garnish is a skewered cherry. So what you're going to do is you're going to combine all your ingredients for either the cocktail or the mocktail in your shaker with ice. You're right. going to shake it until it's cold, strain into your glass, and garnish with the skewered cherry. And then watch some really good I Love Lucy shows.
0: Exactly.
3: Like, I don't know. Her favorite was the... Pounding on the Grapes.
0: Right. I remember that.
3: And Vitamina Vegemin. I mean, come on.
0: Here's
3: and
0: the thing.
3: Chocolate one.
0: Some people are dissuaded right now because Paramount owns the Lucy. And they're like, F Paramount because
3: well,
0: of the
3: Well, CBS. I mean.
0: I know. But look, you can also go to Pluto TV, which I'm not sure if that one's owned by them. But we've got the link over there. So you don't have to pay for the Pluto TV or you don't have to pay for the Paramount Plus. You can just go to Pluto TV and watch the Lucy shows for free. Right there,
3: and it's just brilliant. It was brilliant television. It was so how they did it in front of an audience for the first time. Desi was smart about that.
0: Right.
3: He was so smart about that. That's what everybody uses now. They use five now, but they used three then.
0: Mm-hmm. Those three camera sitcoms were, I mean, common for years, but you know, because they were following in the footsteps of I Love Lucy. So
3: and Desi was brilliant to create that.
0: It's great. You can go all the details if you missed this or any of the drinks of the day. You'll know what to do. Go subscribe at thepoliticsbar.com. In today's fifth round, the entertainment media, all of that stuff. Skydance shares, by the way, sliding 22%. Yeah, they bit off more than they could chew. We told you that was going to happen. Oh, and 60 Minutes currently has its worst ratings per episode in more than 25 years, especially after the recent clash between veteran journalist Leslie Stahl and the incompetent Barry Weiss. Yeah, so that's...
3: Do not mess with Leslie Stahl. I'm not the biggest fan of hers, but she knows what she's doing.
0: Well, that's just it. She at least knows what she's doing. Barry Weiss couldn't counter eyeballs and get the same number twice. So.
3: I mean, if I got that gig, I'd be like, hi, Scott Pelley. Hi, Leslie Stahl.
0: Right.
3: How can I help you do your job?
0: You go to the people who are experienced and you, right. Yeah. No. Anyway, you can read the full story there. Speaking of TV, there's going to be a new, film on TV through Netflix. About Narnia. Greta Gerwig is helming this one, called The Magician's Nephew. We got some reactions to that. You guys can watch. Vision Quest, as you said, there is an official
2: review. I loved it first two.
0: Right. I was going to ask you, yours is I loved it. What did you, anything specific that you loved about it or?
3: It's, I love that, it's good. I'm just going to
0: spoil
3: anything for anybody. I mean, it's just...
0: You guys can read the reviews, too. We've got that there. Blondie, by the way. Yes, the group Blondie. They had an album about 9 years ago. They are putting out a new one called High Noon. Has some of Clem Burke's final stuff on it.
3: Aww.
0: And James Bond, if you thought James was done, nope. New James Bond book, officially returning in December for the holiday season.
3: Who wrote it? Because Ian Fleming's gone, right?
0: Right, exactly. But I'm trying to see if they said who wrote it here. They talk about the storyline, but I don't think it says Ian Fleming Publications.
3: Okay, it's approved by his people. So.
0: Right. Ghostwritten and all of that, but... Yeah, they're not saying who is the chief writer yet.
3: They should give that person credit.
0: I would think so.
3: I think Mr. Fleming would like that.
0: I'm not sure what the score of the game is now, but...
3: Even with me right now.
0: I know. Look, your Dodgers are down 3-0. I've been surprised about the Milwaukee Brewers.
3: You know what, good for them?
0: Right, I get it, but also, sorry. Anyway,
3: if they beat my Dodgers, good for them.
0: But also, remember, one of the people that we know, Allison, happens to be a big Guardians fan, and the Guardians, they played earlier today. I didn't see the score, but they played earlier today, and the Guardians could, in fact, end up playing whoever, whether it's Milwaukee or L.A., if the Guardians win. And then because Allison Gill is a Guardians fan, then those of us who no longer have a team, we could jump on her bandwagon. I mean, I'm sure Allison would let us jump on her bandwagon. That's just, you know, the more fans for your team, you're always like, you know, I'm down with that. By the way, NFL Thursday Night Football going on now. Broncos and Seahawks. Don't know the score on that one either. Well, also it depends if you're listening on, you know, tomorrow, Friday morning. No, it's not happening right now. It's already happened anyway. We do what we can. Look, we got more politics to talk about. John Fugelsang will be coming in. There was a religious comment actually last night at the Tallarico Town Hall. We gotta play that, and then we'll ask John about it when he gets here too. Obviously, a lot of stuff going on overseas as well. We'll talk about some of the stuff going on with Ukraine, and obviously the Israeli election, the Brazil election.
4: And my goal is to continue shedding light on medical debt, how people are refusing treatments simply because of the debt that it leaves them in. And no one should have to choose between life and debt. Not life and death, but life and debt.
5: Welcome to Code WAC, where we break down how our healthcare system really works, what it means for you, and how to make it better for everyone. I'm your host, Brenda Gazar. Excluding the most common skin cancers, nearly 4 in 10 Americans will develop cancer during their lifetime. Today, cancer is increasingly treatable. In fact, the 5-year survival rate for all cancers combined has reached 70%, according to the American Cancer Society. But surviving cancer can mean years or even a lifetime of costly treatment and medical bills. Even people with good jobs and health insurance aren't immune from extraordinarily high copays and medical debt. Gary Naross, an automotive worker living in a Detroit suburb, knows this firsthand. 8 years ago, Garina was at work when she noticed that the tissue around her breast seemed different.
4: As I'm sitting at work, still small voice, I still can remember exactly. I was sitting at my desk and I heard something say, go to the doctor. And I called my primary doctor and she got me in the same day. She did an exam on my breast and she knew, you know, soon as she seen the tissue and what was happening with that breast, that something was wrong.
5: At the time, Garina was planning her daughter's sweet 16. Then came terrifying news. The single mother was diagnosed with inflammatory breast cancer. She was 36.
4: One word, shock. I was completely shocked when I first found out that I had cancer. I'm like, how am I going to tell my daughter? We had just planned her 16th birthday party, and I found all of this information out while I was planning her 16th birthday party. So I held all of this information, and I didn't tell anybody until the biopsy.
5: Garina was particularly surprised because she thought she had done everything right.
4: I was healthy. I worked out. I didn't eat bad. You know, no one in my family has had a history of cancer. So that was another thing. So I definitely didn't think it was anything like that.
5: But once she heard the word cancer, her thoughts immediately went to her daughter.
4: I'm like, oh my God, I'm going to die. Who's going to raise my daughter? You know, she's only 16. I can't leave her here. It was very hard, very difficult. All these different emotions and, you know, thoughts went through my mind of, am I going to have to leave my daughter behind?
5: What followed was several months of intense treatment and surgery.
4: And I was going to chemo every week, you know, for literally, 20 weeks. And then having my double mastectomy and it then radiation, like it never ended.
5: Eventually, Garina went into remission. But cancer wasn't the only burden she had been carrying. Treatment also left her facing thousands of dollars of medical debt.
4: And then to have to see the debt that it put me in and still today have to continue fighting for my life and still have to deal with the debt.
5: For Garina, asking someone who is fighting to stay alive to also worry about paying for treatment simply doesn't make sense.
4: My employer pays 80% of my insurance. My insurance is great. Like it was great, but still having to pay the co-payments and things like that I just never expected that. I did not. As someone that was fighting for their life, I'm like, we should be exempt from having to pay co-payments while we're going through treatment. Like, no one should have to worry about co-payments and having to pay them. And then if you don't pay them, you tell them to bill you later. And then bill you later leads to you have $3,000-$4,000 of bill me later payment.
25: Unfortunately, Gary and his cancer journey wasn't over.
4: I did go into remission, and I found out 2 years ago that they found a spot on my lower spine area when I went to go do my follow-up annual PET scan, and that's when they found it.
25: Today, Garina is undergoing treatment again, and the good news, the medication is working.
4: It's working because my cancer cells the numbers are going down. I was at a 22.8. Now I'm at like a 1.97. So it's working.
25: And this time, Garina has someone new, giving her even more motivation to keep going. When Garina was first diagnosed, she was terrified she wouldn't live to see her teenage daughter grow into a woman. 8 years later, her daughter is grown, and Garina has a new reason to keep fighting.
4: My main goal right now is to live. My daughter just had a baby 3 months ago. I have a 3-month-old granddaughter, and I want to see her grow. I want her to know who I am.
25: Get the full Code Wax story on ProgressiveVoices.com and on the PV app. Catch all our episodes by subscribing to Code Wax wherever you find your podcasts. 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Until next time, stay healthy.

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1: It is our number dos, Jody. See, I did it first tonight. Dos. So there you go.
2: Yeah.
1: Dva.
2: Knee.
1: Knees.
2: I'm starting to memorize stuff. So.
1: Ithnain.
2: Oh. This many.
1: Okay, you got it. Sign language counts, people. It counts.
2: Well, it's not really sign. This is
1: well. I know, but I can see your number. I can see your number of fingers, and you know, yeah, that too.
2: I can give you some deuces if you want.
1: Deuces, people. Thank you very much.
2: Deuces, baby.
1: Everybody coming in here on this Thursday evening. Thank you for coming in from whatever corner of the radio world you are. Whether you are listening on AM 950 Minneapolis, St. Paul, or WCPT AM 820 in Chicago. Maybe you are listening on Georgia Now Radio in the ATL or Detour Talk in Tennessee, or Progressive Voices Radio Worldwide, wherever you happen to be. Or maybe you are one of our many and various future people listening on your favorite podcast player. 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You're smart. You're brilliant. You look fantastic. 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
2: You look marvelous.
1: You look marvelous. 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Or, ooh, you know, you can do the annual subscription, and then it's the equivalent of like $1.25 a week. It gets you that podcast with no ads every weeknight. It gets you the news on tap every weekday. It comes out around noon Pacific, 3 Eastern. And then it also gets you the drink of the day with a recipe. So, and it also gets you access to all of our great interviews that we've had with a bunch of people. And lordy, lordy, we got a ton of great people coming
2: in. Next week is going to be amazing.
1: It's going to be absolutely fantastic. Monday, we've got Ron Roberts and Brooklyn the Dad. Tuesday, we've got Kimberly Johnson. Yes, she of the Start Me Up podcast and, you know, also the whole Bob refrigerator thing.
2: Yeah, well, there's that.
1: Yeah, exactly. Sorry, had to get a little drink.
2: It's okay.
1: There.
2: Do it.
1: Wednesday, my friend Christine Conrad with her brand new, it's a Halloween kind of a horror thriller flick. You know, it's this time of year. You know, we'll do another horrifying drink tomorrow.
2: And of course,
1: Bob will be in on Wednesday. Next Thursday, John Fugelsang will be back as he is tonight, but also Julie Brown. Yes.
2: The singer and not downtown. It's a whole.
1: Yeah.
2: Julie Brown from Homecoming Queen has a gun. She has a new single coming out this Friday, so we're going to help promote
1: that. Nice. That'll be very cool. Mike Nellis is coming in soon as well. Yeah. And yeah, Ron Roberts, who, you know, is with our Atlanta affiliate, Georgia Now Radio, and he's got some news on that. Plus, he has got, he and I were talking a little bit after the show last night, and he was like, hey, you got space? And I said, yeah, because... The stuff going on in Georgia, it's good for Democrats. All of this stuff looks really good for Democrats,
2: even
1: in Georgia. A little bit tight. So if you guys can help out, especially with Keisha Lance Bottoms and some of the other candidates down there, if you voted, get out there and help. Do what you can to help. But, you know, I am optimistic. I'm cautiously optimistic. You?
2: That's the way to be. It's the only way to be is cautiously optimistic because people have to vote.
1: Yeah, that's just it. Until we actually vote, until people actually put their stuff in. And look, early voting right now, more than 5.5 million people around the United States. Yeah, Jody's giving big eyes. Yeah, there's a lot of people already voted. It is definitely far exceeding the usual for a what is sometimes called a midterm or an off year. Yeah.
2: Congressional.
1: Yes. Congressional election. Correct. Yes. Democrats are ahead in the early votes in some states. New York, Pennsylvania, New Jersey, Democrats solidly ahead in many of Nebraska Democrats. People who are registered Democrats in Nebraska who have early voted, mostly by mail, are ahead of Republicans. People who are registered Republican in Nebraska.

0: baby. Only we're going big blue this time. So
1: I hope so. I hope so. I mean, it's just, it's like Kansas is in play. Mississippi is in play. This is new.
0: Thing is there are some places like Maryland is lagging behind Democrats there, and Florida Democrats, you gotta step it up down there in Florida. Angie Nixon needs you. So does David Jolly, who,
1: Big Dog is going down there.
0: I love the fact that David Jolly, pardon me, is getting one of Big Dog. Bill Clinton, I'll tell you what, I'm going to go down and I'm going to campaign.
1: He's a big dog. He doesn't sound that good anymore. He's got a little more like that.
0: I'm going to campaign with David Jolly down in Florida. I'm telling you, Americans, you need to vote for David Jolly.
1: Americans, you need to vote.
0: It's got that roll across the tongue, too. David Jolly.
1: He does. It's a whole thing. David Jolly.
0: But yes, Bill Clinton is getting out there. Let's see. AOC is out there. Was out there today with Abdul Al-Sayed. Mm-hmm. And yes, some of the Democratic donors, the folks who have the money and have been sitting on their ass, are getting off the benches. Steve Patchick, a lawyer and philanthropist in Florida, has a new PAC that is airing ads in Kansas and South Carolina, helping out our friend Annie Andrews, as well as Florida and Mississippi, helping out Scott Colomb, helping out the folks who, like David Jolly in Florida, like Angie Nixon in Florida.
1: That's how you do it, people.
0: Makes me money. So happy.
1: I mean, if I win $1 billion in the lottery, I will help.
0: Absolutely. But it's the fact that...
1: Well, us first, but then...
0: Right. But it's also the fact that people are doing what they can. They're picking up their roles and they're looking out there and they're kicking ass. And I'm glad to see it. I'm really glad to see that we've got Democrats across the board and independents who are voting Democratic and your rhino Republicans who are like, I can't be with them, but I can be with you people. Mm-hmm. Whatever you can do to help. This is a group project.
1: It is.
0: No. I see you laughing over there, Daryl. It's you not that the, kind of a
1: He didn't
0: project.
1: Say grope, Daryl.
0: Daryl says, look, he says, he's enjoying the joy, as a lot of us here in the bar are. But Daryl says, I just want one day without Fart Trader being a boil on the buttocks of humanity. Can we please have one day without Fatica Stench? None of it. Can we? Jody likes that one, by the way, Daryl.
2: I like that one. That's a good Fatica Stench. I love that one.
0: Well, when you combine it with Ron Roberts, he loves what you use talking about our Senator Ossoff.
1: Oh, Fatica Stench?
0: Mm-hmm. Yeah. Yeah. That's the one I was looking for. Yeah.
1: He's super hot.
0: Well, yeah. And, you know, Ron thinks so as well, which is great. I'm like, you know, it reminds me of when I was in college. So a bunch of us went to the baseball game because there was the Cedar Rapids Colonels. So, you know, minor league baseball game, whatever. And it was, you know, mixed. Men and women, we go, but not everybody was het. You know, we had, you know, different mixes in there. Mm-hmm. So you have different groups of people looking at different people. Like, for example, I'm a het guy. There was a gay girl who's a friend of mine, and we were looking in the crowd at the attractive women because that's what you do. Whereas the het girls and our gay male friends were looking at the baseball players' asses. So kind of like Donald Trump judging, you know, asses of Republican candidates.
1: He also said something weird when he pardoned the two guys.
0: Oh, in Alaska? Yeah.
1: It was like, it's like a baby's ass?
0: Oh yeah, Bob was saying that last night. You know, that once I sign a pardon, your record is as clean as a newborn baby's ass.
1: Okay, baby's asses are never clean.
0: Well, they're clean right after you like wipe them, but about 5 minutes later, it's almost guaranteed. As soon as you clean the baby up, the baby gets dirty again because that's what babies do.
1: Babies, they poop a lot.
0: Mm-hmm. And they pee. And they can't exactly aim.
1: And they don't. We aim
0: to please, but you all, babies cannot aim. Yeah.
1: By the way, children that are having new children.
0: Yes.
1: Mark my words. When you're changing the boy.
0: Mm-hmm.
1: Okay. Put a towel on his little peepee.
0: Correct. Yes.
1: So that it doesn't get in your mouth.
0: Well, because otherwise you'll get fountains.
1: Yes, and it's like my little sister had that happen to her first son. She's like, oh, now we cover it. I'm like,
0: yes, that would make sense. That's
1: yeah. You just, that's a,

0: That's it. You have this absorbent thing called a diaper, and you just put that right there. And if they don't aim, congratulations.
1: Well, I mean, if you're changing it, sometimes it's just like.
0: I know, but.
1: You know, and so it's like cover that pee-pee.
0: Right.
1: With the thing, and with the lady, girls, you have a thing. I love it.
0: We end up talking about politics, and then Donald Trump, and then we end up talking about pee-pees. Is that pretty much always the way it is?
1: I mean, pretty much, because it's Donald.
0: Well, this is true. He is, anyway, never mind.
1: He's a pee-pee.
0: That's a nice way of putting it, exactly. But he's also really peed on our friends in Ukraine.
1: Yes, he has.
0: Oh, my God. Okay, so the Middle East mess is still going on. Now Donald is saying they're considering using the mother of all bombs.
1: No, don't use a Moab.
0: Even if they
1: do. We've already did it once, right?
0: I believe so, and it doesn't actually affect all that much because of the geography, the physical geography of Iran. It's not going to do a whole lot.
1: And if he hits nuclear stuff...
0: Anyway, the long and short is that the Iranians know they're going to outweigh him because he's an idiot. And there is some Gulf oil flowing, although they're hitting more ships. There's some issues there. We've got the stories in the news on tap in the second round. But with our friends in Ukraine, you know, Vladimir Zelensky is an amazing president. And I would hope that everybody who is a decent American understands that we do support the Ukrainians. We do not support the Russians.
1: Right.
0: And Vladimir Zelensky is like, you know what? Screw this Trump guy. And they are resuming attacks on the Russian oil refineries because Russia continues to attack them. Yep. Zelensky, in a new interview with the Financial Times, says that he felt betrayed by Trump's diesel deal. And I think he should.
1: You think?
0: Yeah.
1: I would.
0: Zelensky and the Ukrainians, they have done every damn thing. We got to get Phil back in here, or Malcolm, or both.
1: We do.
0: Remember, we had them both in here at the same time. Phil Itner and Malcolm Nance hung out at this
1: bar. That was fun, wasn't it?
0: I was going to say, very few bars they've actually been in together. But
1: I know.
0: Which is good.
1: That was nice.
0: Anyway. Now, the whole thing with the Starlink system, by the way, there are two versions of it, technically. Mm-hmm. There is the Star Shield, which is the U.S. military version. And then there's the Starlink, which is the commercial version.
1: Mm-hmm.
0: And Elon Musk is like, dude, I don't have control over the Star Shield. You'll have to talk to your, well, maybe he's lying.
1: A liar.
0: Well, but so's Donald. Because Donald is like, well, we're giving them intel. And Ukraine says, no, you're not. And no, the service isn't back. And
1: you know what Elon was mad about?
0: What?
1: He got less traffic on Twitter. Because
0: all of the social media, yeah. Because the Ukrainians
1: Tucker Carlson lose stuff. Everybody lost like a bunch of bots that were following them. It's like, oh yeah. Ooh.
0: Well, okay, but so the whole thing with that is the fact that this is fourth quarter.
1: Yep.
0: Fourth quarter, you start setting ad buys. People who are buying agencies and things start buying ads for first quarter.
1: Yeah.
0: And they'll buy them based on the numbers that you get in fourth quarter. Zelensky was so smart because he attacked those data centers in Russia, blew up the data centers.
1: Not enough, but still good.
0: Yeah, but the numbers that like Elon takes with his people to go out to for the ad buyers, those numbers are going to be lower, so they're going to pay lower ad rates. And guess what? First quarter sets the term for all next year. So Elon's going to get, and so are all the other social media folks, going to get less money around the world. Because all those bots, because all the social media companies know there are tons of garbage bots out there, and that's how they drive their see, we have this engagement. No, you don't. But
1: no, you don't. That's bull.
0: Right.
1: I almost said the word. I didn't.
0: I know. Look, we'll talk about some more of that. Obviously, we got more to talk about with that. John Fugelsang's coming in. We want to play that clip from the Tallarico town hall last night. I think he will love it, too. Freshen your drinks and come right back on this Thursday night.
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3: 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The thing everyone knew was wrong and almost no one would say. Ours is a different rot, but Lincoln's diagnosis is the same. 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
11: And me, Sean Smith Pierce. The Politics Bar is like a neighborhood bar wherever you are. 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
11: Right? 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
1: 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Hey, it's Jody Hamilton.
11: And me, Sean Smith Pierce. The Politics Bar is like a neighborhood bar wherever you are. 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
0: It is Thursday night here at the Politics Bar, and our friend John Fugelsang is stuck in traffic. That's fine. Look, exactly. He'll be here shortly, which is not a big deal. Look, John is in tonight. Karen and Anita will be here tomorrow. Now, we've been in a lot of places. You were on Karen and Anita's podcast, the True Blue Politics podcast, last Friday, right?
1: Last week. And then we're going to be on Richard Chu's show this week.
0: We will be on Richard Chu's show
1: tomorrow.
0: Those of you who are listening live on the radio this Thursday night, we will be on tomorrow morning on stations like WCPT and AM 950 and those ghost stations. Yeah, you can hear us on those as well. Plus, if you missed me, I was on Tara Devlin's show, Terror Buster.
1: Was it fun? She's the best.
0: It's great. She's a blast. She's a blast. So absolutely.
1: She is the best.
0: So look, I mean, we have a ton of fantastic guests and we've been in a lot of places. Just, you know, find us out there. Or if you're like, hey, I missed this one, we'll direct you to the place where you can find it. Hey, hi, look man. Who's coming in right now.
12: Hi, sorry I'm late. Happy.
0: No worries,
12: Matt
0: John.
12: Gaetz is being sued for sex trafficking to all those who celebrate. Hi.
0: Oh, yeah, the Matt Gaetz story.
1: Oh, my God, that's insane, right?
13: Oh, it gets better and better. Yes.
0: Oh, well played.
13: It's beautiful. This story is porn for the angels.
0: Oh, look, we actually have that down in the fourth round of the News on Tap under the War on Women section. Yes, former Florida Republican Congressman Matt Gaetz has been accused of a new lawsuit.
13: Say it again, but slow down the former part. Okay, say it again.
0: Former Florida Republican Congressman
13: and
0: never got to be Attorney General, Matt Gaetz, is being accused in a new lawsuit for sex trafficking underage women.
1: Handle it.
12: Born for the angels, folks. Those were ecstatic cherubs you just heard.
0: Well, here's the funny thing, John. Here's the hilarious thing is that some people are already, you know, on the right are like, well, you know, they don't have the evidence. So that's why I stuck in the flashback from 2004 when the House Ethics Report came out. Yeah. Finding and directing people, anybody who wants to in the future, like say now, finding the evidence that Matt Gaetz not only sex trafficked young women, but paid for sex with minors and frequently used illegal drugs. Basically, the House says,
13: oh, yeah.
0: In the future, anybody who needs the evidence, it's right here.
1: We got it.
13: Why he couldn't be America's top cop. And that tells you what you need to know. Dennis Hastert was an overachiever. You know what I'm saying, folks? You know what I'm saying?
0: I'm looking at this going, oh, my God. It is. Oh, by the way, did you see Donald's leading from behind this morning on that wonderful Pope Leo? Going in for surgery this week,
1: and he's still
0: and he's still like, killing people live stream, live TV, not a good thing. My boss, a big guy, says that's really not cool. Don't do that.
13: Yeah,
0: 80% of Americans. New poll comes out this morning. ABC WAPO Ipsos poll: 80% of Americans oppose live streaming the execution of the Fort Hood
1: shooter. What is wrong with 20% that we're okay with it?
0: You'll have to ask them.
13: I'm shocked it's that high, Jody. I'm shocked it's that high.
0: Yeah.
13: Come on.
0: Here's the thing. Donald Trump.
13: I thought more of us would be down with this because we know what toxic masculinity does and we know how testosterone can rot the brain. And we know the kind of propaganda these people have heard for a long time. And the fact is that the death penalty, while 100% against the direct teachings of Christ, continues to exist because Christians like the state murdering the sinner. Right. They haven't really grasped the irony of their club's logo just yet.
1: Yeah. I mean, I'm 100% against the death penalty in every situation.
13: Yeah, me too. That was the thing that radicalized me first as a kid. That was my first issue.
0: Interesting.
1: I just am always against it. I don't care if the person actually did it or not.
13: Yeah,
1: but we've killed innocent people.
13: Right. We have.
0: Right.
1: So that's my issue.
0: Right.
13: I've had the great honor to guest to host the Mike Farrell, who I love, is one of the best men in the world, and he runs Death Penalty Focus of Southern California, and they do a big awards show every year, and I've been honored to host it 3 or 4 times. I have, and great people do this, like Bernie comes and Joan Baez and Jackson Brown, and like it's always like a really cool party, and you get to meet so many exonerees. I've met so many men who spent collective centuries of life behind bars, condemned to die, to be murdered by the state, and only to finally, because some people out there are fighting so hard to make this stop. Now, we already know the death penalty is not a deterrent, right? Look at you, Florida.
0: Right.
13: And we already know, not all of us do, but it's cheaper to keep someone in jail for life than to put them to death. We already know the same people who don't like big government and don't trust big government, they always trust big government when big government wants to kill someone.
0: Right.
13: And when government wants to strap an unarmed guy to a table and fill his body with poison till he's dead, that's not big government to them.
0: Or in Tennessee, that's fill a woman's body with poison until, she lived anyway. Damn, we effed it up.
13: You got it, man. But that's the whole thing. So that brings us to the Christian argument, right?
0: Right. Mm-hmm.
13: Jesus literally, in his first public appearance, his first major live gig, that sermon on that mount,
0: right,
13: where he lays down the terms of the new covenant, where he's essentially, he's like, you know, you've heard it said this, but I say this. He's like Travolta in Get Shorty. I'm the guy telling you how it is. And he assumes the authority to reinterpret Jewish law, and it begins his whole career. And he says, you've heard this, I say this, you've heard it said, eye for an eye. Because that was the Old Testament law.
0: Sure.
13: But I say to you, turn the other cheek.
0: Right.
13: He overturns the entire concept of retributive justice. And because the entire thing is him saying, I'm here to fulfill the law. I didn't come to abolish it. I came to fulfill it. He reduces the Ten Commandments down to two, this guy. He literally overturns Jewish law on the death penalty, on divorce, on food purity. He challenges it, and on Sabbath observance too. And in this context, his first gig, he says, turn the other cheek, no more revenge.
0: Right.
13: In John 8, he stops a legal execution by a religious mob against a sex-shamed woman and says, only sinless people are allowed to execute. And right, the week he dies, in Matthew 25, he identifies with the prisoner in the parable of the goats and the sheep and says, how you treat the prisoner is how you treat me.
0: Right.
13: So there is no Jesus Christ-based argument for murdering or killing prisoners.
0: Right.
13: So they got to do what they always do. They go around Jesus to Old Testament narratives they don't follow, and they all go to Leviticus, where there's all these prohibitions for death. But Leviticus 20:10, remember, calls you to kill adulterers. So I'll let Pete Hegseth work that out with Donald Trump.
0: Well,
13: chapters
0: also,
13: of the book they don't also, follow and don't believe.
0: He's also pissed at people who leak to the media, John. Donald says that they should be shot and killed, people who leak to the media. So I always hope nobody shows him a mirror.
1: Stories.
0: Also, Hegseth, right, yeah.
13: Always, always. Oh, we want you to know. Yes, it's tragic that Alderaan was destroyed, but the real scandal is who leaked the Death Star plans. That's the real scandal here, right? That's always their play.
1: Yeah.
13: And
1: right.
13: Trump's the biggest leaker in the world. You don't think Trump leaks directly to Maggie Haberman?
0: Of course.
13: When this guy dies, the stuff they're going to be allowed to talk about, oh, Lord.
0: But here's the thing.
13: Donald Trump,
0: also a coward.
13: Donald Trump used to call Page Six pretending to be Donald Trump's publicist to leak about how much poontang Mr. Trump enjoys on the regular.
1: Yep.
13: He leaked untrue stuff about his own sex life, and now he wants leakers shot.
0: Well, here's the funny thing. So it was been leaked the last couple of days that he's not exactly thrilled with Hegseth, especially because Hegseth is like, let's live stream this death and let's do a whole bunch more. And Donald's like, wait a minute, especially after you found out the guy was in a wheelchair. Donald's
1: and pulling.
0: Like, right. He's like, okay. Yeah, but so Donald sees this poll that comes out this morning, because this poll came out at like 8 a.m. Eastern time.
13: Oh, I know. And taco.
0: And then, and then about 10:30, 11 o'clock, Donald says, oh, you know what? He's still got to be killed, but we're not going to live stream it because that would look bad. And I'm like, you waited until 80% of the people were polled to say that it's bad. Really?
13: Well, first off, they didn't care that he's in a wheelchair, because when you do this style of execution, because I looked it up, you actually move the person into an execution chair.
0: Right.
13: They don't shoot you standing up. They put you in a chair and they shoot you.
0: Right.
13: And so they would have just put him in the chair and then run the cameras after that. Right. God. So that would have been how they did it. And of course, the way they do these things is that it's been World War II since they've done it.
1: Yeah. Right.
13: Since they've had troops, since our tax dollars have paid our military to murder a prisoner.
0: Right.
13: That's what this is. It's murder when people do it.
1: It
13: doesn't magically become not murder because it's the state. Right.
0: Mm-hmm.
13: I mean, it's an unarmed guy. He's a very bad guy, and I did not enjoy going on Piers Morgan this week to defend sparing this man's life in the name of Jesus.
1: Oh,
13: because you quote Jesus directly, you go to Tallarico Town, they call you a communist. But one of the soldiers of the four will get a fake round.
0: Right.
13: And no one will know who got the fake round.
1: Right.
13: So none of them will ever know if it was their bullet that killed this man or not.
1: And there's a lot of soldiers that didn't want to do that. They're like, I'm not going to do this.
13: Exactly. By the way, a lot of chaplains came out publicly against this. And God bless them all for doing that and being brave enough to do it.
0: Pope Bob's chief guy over all the Catholics in the U.S. military said, he did the thing that you said, you can file for a special dispensation not to. Within 24 hours, like 65 members of the U.S. military who could have been picked had already filed the paperwork to be like, not it, not me. I'm like, wow. So that's,
13: but you got to look at the why this story is so beautiful, because I said on TV and I had to debate the most loathsome person, but I said on TV on Monday, this is probably never going to happen. You know, it was a distraction. There's one thing Trump is consistently, a couple things he's consistently good at: paying weak men to flatter him.
0: Right.
13: And he's very good at brand licensing.
0: Okay.
13: And he's very good at media manipulation.
1: Yes.
13: He's also good at stock market manipulation. We've learned that he has a fourth talent, and rape. So five things he's good at. sexual assault. Sorry.
0: The judge
13: I don't want to offend anyone.
0: The judge
13: please.
0: Said you can call it rape. The judge said you can call
1: the
0: it
1: judge
0: rape.
1: Said
13: adjudicated rape. How many adjudicate? I got to go to the SATs every time I want to call this guy. I'll just say sexual assaulter, sir. Thank you very much. And I don't mean to offend people out there to say he's a rapist. It's just sexual assault. I know.
0: Look, it's only real rape if it comes from the rape area of France. Okay.
13: Oh my God. So this whole thing, we knew it would never happen, but it was a distraction. And Donald Trump's very good at changing the media narrative and getting us to talk about stupid crap, so we're not talking about evil, illegal crap. Mm. I mean, that's why we don't talk about the crypto stuff that much yet.
1: Yeah.
13: So that's the silver lining of it all.
0: Right.
13: They're doing so badly. It's going so bad. They're having to send Trump and send millions of dollars to Nebraska.
0: I know.
13: They're having to send money to Iowa. They just gave up on North Carolina. Uh-huh. They have abandoned Don Bacon's seat.
0: Yep.
13: They just gave up on Tom Keene Jr. in Jersey.
0: Yep.
13: There are now three vulnerable seats that they're not spending money on anymore to even try. Three House seats that they're not even spending money on anymore. Mm-hmm. That's how bad it is.
0: Scott Colomb, J.D. Vance is running Colomb around Mississippi. Scott Colomb, you've seen his ad recently?
13: Yeah.
0: I have not
13: seen his ad.
0: Oh, his ad was fantastic. Actually, I'll see if I can find it here in the break, but it's a hilarious ad, because here's the thing. He is 4 points away from Cindy Hyde Smith. We have that in today's News on Tap. In Mississippi, right, and Barack Obama this week dropped an ad for Scott Colomb, and there is some of the Democrats who have money who come off the seat, seven-figure ad buy for Scott Colomb in Mississippi.
1: That's huge.
13: Yeah. It's, I mean, incredible, right? And again, Democrats are competitive in places they're not supposed to be competitive.
1: Exactly.
13: Good God. I mean, what we're seeing, there's so many great candidates right now, and they're earning it. And there's so many, we're going to get such a chance if these Democrats are bold enough to actually do something and not just tap dance for 2 years and say we're better than Trump by comparison, but really fight for a set of policy plans, which they're doing.
0: Yes.
13: But Donald Trump is at 25% on the economy in the Financial Times poll today. Okay. J.D. Vance is running around saying that James Tallarico is gay. They are panicking.
1: Mm-hmm.
13: And all of this, raiding Ilhan Omar's house, and this little grotesque Caesar spectacle of killing a prisoner, this is all to distract us. They're not trying to get Democrats to cross over for Trump anymore. They're not trying to get independents to come be a part of Team Trump.
0: Right. Yep.
13: They're trying to get their own damn base. They're trying to get the hardcore racists to at least burn diesel to come vote on that day.
0: Mm-hmm.
13: Because look how bad we're abusing Ilhan Omar after 12 years of telling you should hate her without actually saying why.
0: I don't know if he knows, but who is defending Ilhan Omar? You had the story in the News on Tempe.
1: Mad Stritos.
0: Seriously.
13: Yeah, I know.
0: Marjorie Taylor Greene, one of her big nemesis in Congress was Ilhan Omar, and she's like, are you freaking kidding me? This is a BS investigation.
13: Marjorie Taylor Greene is running for a job in the post-Trump GOP. Taylor Greene who won the 2020 election, and then get back to me on any of this stuff,
0: right? No.
13: Marjorie Taylor Greene is on the Tucker train to Tucker Town, post-Trump Tucker Town, and that's all this is. These people are all doing what Ron DeSantis thought he was doing in 2024, auditioning to be the star of the post-Trump years.
0: Got it. No,
13: and Nikki Haley as well.
0: Yeah, I don't.
1: Mad Stritos said something that was cool, and then she was like, "When I read it, I'm like."
13: Yeah, ask her where Obama was born. Get back.
0: Oh yeah, exactly. No. Look, they are still trying to ply their wares, I guess you could say. They still want to make their money off of it. But
13: God bless him for coming out against this guy. But I'm just saying, I'm not going to be too kissy faced with Liz Cheney, who thinks the Iraq War was awesome, and thinks trickle down economics are just dandy. Thanks, Liz Cheney, for weighing in.
1: No, I'm with you on that.
0: We don't need to be, but it's interesting to note that even when they come out and they go, "Dude, that's just BS," when they come out and say it,
1: it's good.
0: Yeah. Yeah, it means that even the MAGA folks can see it's BS. So, look, John Fugelsang's here on this Thursday night, which we love. We got another segment with John. So, look, freshen your drinks. If you don't have a Politics Bar t-shirt, you should go get one. Go to thepoliticsbar.com, go to the store, get yourself some gear, and then come on back for another round with John Fugelsang here on this Thursday night.
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18: 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This is Brad Friedman.
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0: It is Last Call on this Thursday night. You're hanging here at the Politics Bar with the one and only Jody Hamilton, me, Sean Smith-Pierce, and of course, the honorable and distinguished John Fugelsang, who you can listen to every weekday on Sirius XM Progress. He follows after Stephanie Miller. She's an up-and-coming artist.
1: He's up-and-coming.
0: Exactly. Constantly.
13: Yes.
0: But we appreciate him, by the way. John, we know that you are going to be out in the L.A. corner, closer to Jody. In fact, you're actually going to be able to, like, hug Jody next weekend with the sexy Jody, liberal comedy tour.
12: Jody, why don't you come over some morning and hang with me at SiriusXM Studios in Hollywood?
19: Do it
12: you know
19: Monday,
12: where it is.
19: Wednesday, or Friday next week.
12: Let's work something out. Monday, I'd love to have you back in
0: Monday,
12: the room.
0: Monday, remember we've got that ad thing, the pre-recorded ad thing. So Wednesday or Friday.
12: Oh, I see. So Sean takes priority. I understand. There's a hierarchy at play here. I get it. No. I understand. Sean, I get it. All right. You know what? I'm sorry. I said anything. I'm cold. Take me home.
0: No. Look. I'm just saying. I wish I could go. One of us will be there at the Sexy Liberal Comedy Show, which is going to be awesome. It's going to be you, obviously, the wonderful Miss Miller. It's going to be Frangela, which is great. It's going to be Hal Sparks. Awesome. Who else is going to be there?
19: Senator Schiff.
12: Adam Schiff will be there. Future Attorney General Glenn Kirshner, please. Right. Attorney General.
0: Exactly.
19: And Gloria Allred. The Mark Hamill and possibly somebody else that I can't talk about.
0: Possibly
19: somebody else.
12: There's a lot of that going around. Yeah.
0: But it should be an absolute blast. And
12: these shows are so much fun. I mean, this is, for your attractive listeners, mm-hmm. like, there's not a lot of live comedy specials that are being pay-per-viewed about these midterms.
0: Well, that's just saying, it's going to be pay-per-view, so people can watch it from wherever, right?
19: From $20.26 on sexyliberal.com. $20.26.
12: It's so easy to see. And Stephanie has created such a unique universe of morality and vulgarity coexisting, like a Henry Miller novel, if Henry Miller was a deranged lesbian. And so I just love these shows. We've been doing them for 15 years. We've had so many great artists and political leaders have joined us on stage. Mm-hmm. And this is going to be a really fun show. I mean, this is going to be the party leading up to the midterms.
0: Fantastic. I freaking love that. We've been talking about how much the Democrats have been succeeding in so many campaigning things. AOC today was with Abdul El-Sayed up in Michigan. Bill Clinton is going to be down with down in Florida with David Jolly.
19: And
12: that's smart. That's really smart.
0: He may even go with Angie Nixon too, which would be great. I mean,
12: be extremely smart.
0: Yeah, I think that would be. I mean, Bill's people are usually pretty smart about this.
12: Barack Obama with Dr. Syed. El-Sayed was so brilliant. It gave El-Sayed another reason to like come out as awesome.
0: Yeah.
12: I mean, when they, did you see the clip when they were saying to him, "You criticized Obama so much, now you're campaigning with him"?
0: Yes.
12: And did you see how he responded to that?
0: Yes. He said to the guy,
12: do you love your dad? And the guy said, yes. He goes, you agree with him all the time? I mean, this is how you do it. This is, put good talkers like this in front of conservative voters. Get this guy on Fox News as often as possible. Get Tallarico. The way they put I would make Buttigieg a cabinet position to go on Fox News every day. He's so good at this.
0: Well, here's the thing.
12: Get Liz Warren, Bernie, they're all great on Fox News.
0: Well, and that you've got people also who know their audience, who know their people. Yeah. Scott Colomb, who's down in Mississippi, we mentioned him earlier. I've got the ad here because it's hilarious. He happens to know the people in Mississippi extremely well. He doesn't technically swear, although we'll probably bleep it. But here, let me just play the ad for you, John. Here.
12: I'd love to hear it.
20: The price of beef continuing to go up.
21: You have so many proteins to choose from.
22: Pick another protein? Shit, I'd rather pick another senator instead.
23: Pick another protein? She done lost her damn mind. I'd rather pick another senator.
24: Pick another protein? What the f***?
25: Pick another cylinder instead.
0: Just quick and easy, little 30-second, and he's right there at the end.
12: I had heard about this ad, but I hadn't actually heard it. That's kind of beautiful.
0: Yeah,
12: that's kind of beautiful.
0: And it's just Mississippians going like that. The first guy, he's out there grilling burgers. You know, pick another protein?
12: Brilliant.
0: Yeah,
12: it's brilliant.
0: It's just you're sitting there going, wow.
12: That is the most urban and rural thing I've ever heard at the same time.
0: And it's very Mississippi, and clearly put because he just
12: it's Virginia too. That's
0: true.
12: Really good.
0: Virginia,
19: Southern.
0: I love that we have such fan damn tastic candidates this time around. Like you were saying, Tallarico with his CNN town hall last night.
19: It was beautiful.
0: So here's one. We saved this one specifically.
12: I'm so sorry. I know Graham Platner was supposed to have wounded us, right? Graham Platner was supposed to have destroyed all this, wasn't he?
19: Not so much.
0: Yeah, Troy's actually up on the last poll that I saw in Maine. He's doing very well.
19: Yeah, Susan is not.
0: Meanwhile, concern troll Susan Collins continues to, what did we see yesterday, Jody? That she's still involved with some of the same criming that the other guy went to jail for? Yeah.
12: Of course, this is her cicada year. You understand? She has this rare disorder where every 6 years she transforms into a moderate, and science can't explain it, but it
0: Right. That's kind of related to the whole Jill Stein every 4 years coming out because Donald or because Donald, yes. I almost said Donald Putin because Putin pays her to. Right. You know. But anyway, look.
13: Yes, indeed.
0: In Texas, Tallarico last night at the Let me just play this because I think it speaks for itself. Here,
4: I've stood against hate in all its forms because I believe that all of us should feel welcome here in Texas, no matter our religious beliefs. In fact, in the state capitol, I have been the fiercest critic of Christian nationalism because I don't think there's anything Christian about Christian nationalism. I was raised by my granddad, a Baptist preacher, to follow the two commandments Jesus gave us. And Jesus, as a good rabbi, took the two commandments from the Torah to love God and to love neighbor. And there's no exception to that second commandment. I'm called to love all of my neighbors, not just my Presbyterian or Christian neighbors.
0: Wow.
13: He's like me without the mood disorders, you know? It's kind of impressive.
19: Like, he's really good.
13: Like if I was a good person, I would sound like him.
0: I would hope at some point that he actually joins you on your show at some point.
13: We've talked about it. He and I we've written back and forth. I sent him a copy of the book and
0: that's cool.
13: You know. He doesn't need to be seen with me until after November. So
0: well, that's what I said. You know, after he's sworn in, then he can come hang out in your show, right? But I'm sitting there going, just the quality of candidates.
19: Yeah,
0: like Schumer or don't like
19: Adam
0: Schumer.
19: Hamilton.
0: Yes, your
13: Hamilton. I mean, just incredible, right? He's doing it. He's
19: we again, don't know like, if he's my cousin. We're not sure.
13: But look at these progressive Christians. Look at these progressive Christians who are reaching and you know, doing what I do with vulgarity and penis humor. Yeah. But they're actually doing it on a policy level. And, you know, Reverend Warnock does this. And Buttigieg is excellent at this.
0: Yes.
13: And again, if you quote Christ directly, Christians will call you a communist.
19: Yeah.
13: This is what Eleanor Roosevelt experienced. This is what Dr. King experienced. This is what Tallarico's experiencing right now.
0: Yep.
13: If you quote Christ directly, especially Matthew 25, there are Christian nationalists who will feel threatened and call you a communist because they don't follow Jesus. They use him. Right. And this is why I wrote my upcoming book is called Fake Christians. This is the real title, Fake Christians, A Biblically Correct Guide to Breaking the Grip of Holy Hypocrites, Gospel Grifters, and Theocratic Thugs, because even if you're an atheist, it is important to call these people out as fake Christians.
19: Absolutely.
13: If we don't call out the fake, but the real Christians prove the fake Christians are fake, right?
0: Right.
13: Dr. King proved that the segregationists were fake, and Harriet Tubman proves that the Klan was fake, and Frederick Douglass proved the Confederacy was fake Christians, and, you know, De Las Casas proved that Columbus was fake Christian. And if you don't call out the frauds, then you're putting MLK in the same basket as the KKK, right?
0: Yeah. Which, those two.
13: They both claim to be Christian. They both use the Bible. But how can you say these are equal representations of the same thing? So when we call them fake Christians, you're attacking the hijackers is what you're doing.
0: I love that. I love that analogy. I love the fact
13: that it's not being judgmental. You're fighting off the hijackers.
0: By the way, if people want to pre-order your book, they can do that. Go to the guest section of thepoliticsbar.com. We have a link.
13: Thank you. Yes. Go to the non-evil website of your choice. But thank you, Sean.
0: Yeah, look,
13: I'm allowed to talk about my book now, so thank you.
0: Which you've been working on quite a lot. And look, we're just thrilled that so many Democrats are getting out and doing things, and the Democrats have a plan. I don't know if you saw this. We've got this in today's news on tap. It's actually in that first round section. It's in a little subsection we call Looking Ahead. Zach Machamp over at Vox finally started talking about this. I know a few people have been hinting at it. The real Project 2029 is starting. Details are starting to leak out. And we've got that there. It's amazing. And it is...
13: What is the real Project 2029?
0: The real Project 2029. Zach outlines the whole thing in there. It's basically a radical Democratic plan to change government for the better.
13: Oh, yeah.
0: I mean, we're talking about basically the inverse of Project 2025. Ideas that will boost government's ability to deliver services efficiently, a whole basically remaking of the government and constraining the anti-democratic abuses of Trump and Republicans. But the whole thing is that it's going to be, this isn't going to be an instant project. This is going to be something that we're going to be doing over the next 5-10 years. And the first step is, first, we win these elections. We win in the House. We win in the Senate. We win as many governorships and as many seats in state legislatures as possible. Win as many as those. And then we have the next 2 years And you kind of laughed when I said this the other day, Jody, but for the next 2 years, we are all kind of going to be a little bit like, it's going to be like Missouri everywhere. It's going to be a show me state because Democrats are going to have to show everybody the reason that we all need to vote for Democrats, not just this year, but also in 2028. So that means we're going to have to push for basically after this election. After this election is done, if Democrats win the House and the Senate, and even if they don't, we're going to have to push those Democrats who win to get good leaders, to get leaders who aren't going to be the ones who will, I'm going to write a sternly worded letter.
13: You got to remember two things. There's going to be 759 Democrats running for president.
1: Yes, there are. True.
13: And there's going to be one GOP civil war between J.D. Vance and Marco Rubio.
0: Oh,
13: so just please, that's porn for the angels. Keep that in mind.
0: Oh, God, yeah. Oh, yeah. That is definitely a mic. Yeah. Because holy,
13: come on now!
0: Oh no,
13: take a step back, folks. Take the macro view.
0: Well,
13: come
0: but
13: on.
0: Also, there's
13: what we're witnessing.
0: Tucker Carlson's going to get into that fight too, isn't he? Because Tucker probably thinks he can run for president.
13: Yeah, he is going to run for president. But these changes that you speak of, this is just the latest chapter in this generational struggle that we're witnessing in our governance right now. Yeah. It's only going to succeed if Democrats actually go bold.
0: Yes.
13: Right now, this week, we had the first poll in history that showed a majority of Americans support Medicare for All over those who don't support it. So it officially Medicare for All, after all these years, while Bernie Sanders is still alive and serving, Medicare for All is finally more popular than whatever the hell this is right now, where CEOs get rich off your disease. Right. So that kind of change is only, and this is, you know, Kamala Harris ran an amazing campaign, all right? Mm-hmm. People are so hard on her in the race for 100 days, and she got the third highest vote total in the history of democracy in this country.
0: Right.
13: Like more votes than Obama ever got, more votes than Clinton or Reagan ever got. So God bless her. But what I said at the time, and I say it all the time, these Democrats have got to do what Donald Trump and Bernie Sanders both understood in 2016, go bold on policy.
0: Yes.
13: Now, only Bernie meant it. Trump didn't. But the wall, that was simple. Medicare for All, that's kind of simple too. You go big and swing for the fences and say, I want to make your life transformatively easier, and go for the big FDR things. Don't try to do any more incrementalism right now. Incrementalism won't get you elected. So go big. And then again, the struggle's going to continue. It's still going to be.
0: Right. Yeah. We'll win an inning. And then we'll go to the next one, and we got to win the next one. But by God, I would really like to put up a lot of numbers in this metaphorical inning. So,
13: it's going to be a long, long process. But don't forget to stop and smell the train wreck, folks. It's not going to get better for man, baby. It's going to be the last scene of Scarface.
1: I hope so.
0: John, we always love having you in the bar. Look, people can listen to you, as we noted, over at SiriusXM weekdays after the wonderful Stephanie Miller. And of course, you know, if you're subscribed that way, you guys can. And of course, obviously, you guys are going to be at the Sexy Liberal Comedy Show. Was it a week from Saturday?
13: A week from Saturday, the 24th. Yep. Go to sexyliberal.com for the pay-per-view. It's going to be a damn party.
1: 2026.
13: Yes, 2026. That's it.
0: See you there, brother.
13: See you there. Peace.
2: I'm Rick Smith, and this is Labor History in 2.
6: On this day in labor history, the year was 1933. That was the day garment factory owners locked out dressmakers in several shops throughout Los Angeles. The women garment workers, overwhelmingly Mexican, had been organizing with the ILGWU for over a month. They began conducting strikes at selected shops the previous month to press their demands. The women wanted union recognition, a 35-hour work week, end to homework, shop floor committees, a guaranteed wage, and more. Historian Douglas Monroy observed that their demands reflected the harsh working conditions that they faced. It was a volatile, competitive, seasonal industry. Businesses worked tirelessly to undercut each other and job out the work. Women workers were routinely unemployed or underemployed, subject to widespread wage theft and discrimination. They were frustrated by promises of the new Industrial Recovery Act, which promised the right to organize but held no provisions for enforcement. Employers flaunted the new legislation and continued to discharge workers for union activity. When the employers forced a lockout, Local 96 looked to the AFL's Central Labor Council to sanction a general dressmakers' strike, which started 4 days later on October 12th. As many as 3,000 Latina strikers maintained solid picket lines despite dozens of arrests. ILGWU organizer Rose Posada arrived from New York to help with food distribution.
7: This group took over, heaven forbid, Dana, they would turn every committee of Congress into an investigative body. They'd spend every day investigating the president, the first family, the cabinet, you know, donors to the party, leaders in business and industry.
8: Okay, you talked me into it, Mike Johnson. I'll vote for that group to take over. What do you want from me?